0: Good afternoon. Welcome back to On the Coast here on CBC. I'm Michelle Elliott, sitting in for Gloria Makarenko today. Coming up in this half hour of the program, Vancouver has released its final Human Rights Action Plan ahead of next month's FIFA World Cup. We'll speak with the BC Civil Liberties Association about the plan, how it addresses workers and human rights issues, and if it goes far enough. Plus, Canada is now requiring streaming services like Netflix and Amazon to spend more on Canadian content. We'll talk to a law professor who says the CRTC is taking the wrong approach. Right now it's 5:05 and Rob Zimmerman is back with your CBC News headlines.
1: Michelle, the RCMP say an elderly Coquitlam man managed to free himself after he was assaulted and bound for 2 days following a home invasion. The chair of the fired Victoria School Board says she has been vindicated after the province was forced to reinstate the board today. And a Canada goose has undergone surgery after it was found shot with an arrow in West Vancouver. More local news coming up at the bottom of the hour.
0: Rob, thank you. And Charlie Cho's here with a check on traffic.
2: Yeah, in Vancouver, around 33rd Avenue and Knight Street, I'm seeing heavy volume in all directions because of a crash there. In Richmond and Sea Sky Highway, eastbound flow is sluggish between number 3 and Garden City Road. Looks like there's a crash responsible for that. And finally, in Surrey, around 24th Avenue and 164th Street. Again, that's 24th Avenue and 164th Street. Both west and eastbound flow is slowed a little by a collision there. If you see anything we should know about, feel free to text us 236-330-2623.
0: Charlie, thank you so much. Light rain and 14 degrees right now at YVR. Tomorrow, you're looking at a drier day, but a mix of sun and cloud, and we'll have a high of 18 degrees, warming up for Wednesday and Thursday to 20 degrees under sunny skies, and we're back to a chance of showers for Friday. So really quite a mix of all of it for this week. It is 5:07 now. This is On the Coast here on CBC. The City of Vancouver has unveiled its final Human Rights Action Plan ahead of next month's FIFA World Cup. This follows months of consultation after a draft version was released earlier this year. And it focuses on a number of concerns tied to the tournament, including worker protections, sex worker safety, displacement prevention, and enforcement practices. The report also acknowledges concerns from community members about the impact the event could have on vulnerable residents, particularly in neighborhoods like the downtown East Side. Deputy City Manager Sarah Singh says the city's approach to supporting vulnerable communities will remain unchanged during the tournament.
3: Our day-to-day work does not change simply because we're hosting 7 games of FIFA World Cup. We are going to continue to take our current approach, which includes a trauma-informed approach. We have all of the services that we have available to support people, from the storage services that we provide in partnership with BC Housing at Main and Hastings. We have drop-in centers. We have hygiene centers. All of those services continue to be available. Our homeless services outreach team works in coordination with other BC Housing funded outreach teams. They are still out in the community. So from a day-to-day kind of operational perspective, we are not changing how we are approaching and working with vulnerable communities simply because FIFA is here, except that we are adding in some focused interventions around outreach teams and activating some additional spaces, putting in some additional funding into sex worker safety, for example, because of these 7 match games.
0: That is the City of Vancouver Deputy City Manager Sandra Singh speaking earlier today. For more on this now, we're joined by staff counsel with the BC Civil Liberties Association, Jerome Ibokwe. Good afternoon.
4: Good afternoon, Michelle. Thank you for having me.
0: Thank you for joining us. What's your reaction to this final Human Rights Action Plan?
4: I mean, I would say disappointed. Obviously not very disappointed, because there have been signs that the city is not going to still do much. I mean, judging from how the city handled some of the motions that was brought before the city council before the final release of the Human Rights Action Plan. So I'm surprised, I'm not surprised, but at the same time, I expected more and I still expect more. So I would say disappointed.
0: What do you fall short?
4: I think we can also take some of the things that the deputy city manager has said. The city is treating these games as they are temporarily, but the city keeps having this approach that we don't have to change some of the approach to what we are doing. But again, this is a world kind of, this is a very big tournament. This is a FIFA tournament. It doesn't happen every day. We have 350,000 people coming into Vancouver. We absolutely should change things. We absolutely should improve on some of the ways that we handle vulnerable population. For instance, the city has obviously added that they are going to be funding and extending some programs, but I don't think it goes far enough. I think it's limited in scope. I think it's limited in substance. I think that the way some of those fundings, which I don't even have the specific, I'm also going to be looking to get into the specific of this funding to see some of the things that it actually addresses, to see how we address them. But I think that one of the things that we wanted to see the city do was infrastructure. But the city has repeatedly said, we don't have the resources for infrastructure. But the city has something that they can do. The city can actually relax some of the laws it has with respect to the daytime sheltering, with respect to nighttime sheltering, with respect to people being able to shelter in their RVs and in their cars. And those are within the jurisdiction of what the city can do. And I don't think the city is doing that. I think the city is focused primarily on beautification. And beautification is good, but you don't have to do beautification at the expense of people's lives, at the expense of people who are living here, who are residents of the city. So I think that the approach so far so good has been the city glossing over some of the things that it needs to do and treating this like an everyday activity. It's not. We have thousands of people coming into the city, so we need more. Mm. Essentially, that's all I'm saying.
0: When it comes to that infrastructure, what we heard from the city is that they will increase capacity at drop-in centers. They will open up respite spaces. Those are the things that you say are just not enough.
4: Yeah, absolutely. They are not enough. Those are the things that the city, the city has been doing some of those, and they are saying that they would increase. I don't know to what extent that increase is going to account for. It's a very, very vague language saying that you are going to increase. How many number of people are you going to be able to account for who are going to be coming into the drop-in center? And the wordings that the city used, it looks to me like it's being approached from, I just kind of want people to come in and watch the FIFA games and go out. But we want to use this opportunity to draw attention to something that has been happening, something that is endemic in the city. We don't want a stopgap approach. In certain circumstances, a stopgap approach would work. But not in these circumstances, because if you don't take this opportunity that the FIFA brings to town, I don't think you're ever going to take that opportunity again.
0: Mm. You're talking about lack of affordable housing and supportive housing?
4: Yes.
0: So do you see it as the responsibility of the city to use FIFA as a means to get some of that, the longer term solutions and use the way that the city is being highlighted, the attention that it's getting to look for longer term solutions to those issues?
4: Yeah, absolutely. I think it's a leverage that doesn't come every day. It's not like we're going to have FIFA here next year or next 2 years. So this is a leverage that I think that the city should be able to use this leverage, use the fact that many people are paying attention to FIFA. Vancouver is a sports-loving community, this sports-loving city. We have the White Caps here. So many people are interested in FIFA. So many people are interested in football. And I think it's a leverage that doesn't come along quite often. So I think the city should use that. I don't think the city has used that in a way that I would have appreciated.
0: Is that something that host cities do?
4: Yeah, we've seen Seattle come up with something quite unique. And I'd say this, when it comes to host cities are allowed to come up with peculiar circumstances. They have the purpose of the Human Rights Action Plan. It's not for you to just submit a document for the sake of submitting documents. The purpose of the Human Rights Action Plan is for you to look at the priorities that you have. Obviously, FIFA has created a framework, but every host city has an issue that is different from what the other host city has. And we can look at Seattle that has similar issues with Vancouver. Every host city has different issues. I mean, they might have similar issues, but some of the issues come when you weigh them in the balance, when you weigh them in the scale, some of them are there up top. And I think the issue with homelessness, people experiencing homelessness, and housing, I think it's quite up there for Vancouver and other cities such as Seattle. That might not be the case for some other cities in the U.S. or in Mexico.
0: We're only a few weeks away now. What do you think? Is it still possible to make any changes? Or is this something that you would like to pursue perhaps following the games?
4: The advocacy would obviously continue, but this is not going to be the end of it. I don't know to what extent it's possible to make changes, considering that we've been advocating for this for months now. I do, however, know that there are certain things that the city still has power to do. And like I've mentioned before, daytime sheltering is still something that's within the purview of the city. And the city has consistently said, oh, there are certain things that are not within our jurisdiction. That's fair. There are certain things that the city still has jurisdiction to do. And like I said, daytime sheltering is still one of those things. And I think that the city can and should still be able to make that happen for people who are sheltering in the community.
0: It's very good to hear from you today. Thank you so much for your time.
4: Thank you.
0: Jerome Ibokwe is a staff counsel with the BC Civil Liberties Association. 16 minutes now past 5 o'clock. This is On the Coast on CBC. And Charlie Cho's back with a look at traffic.
2: Yeah, a couple incidents here in Vancouver. Let's start around the intersection of Granville Street and 16th Avenue. Southwest and northbound flows just crawling and looks like crashes to blame. Over at Clark Drive and Broadway, heavy volume in all directions. Seeing reports of a crash there as well. And over in Surrey along 104th Avenue, eastbound traffic is crawling between 142nd and 143rd Streets because of a collision. You see anything we should know about? Feel free to text us 236-330-2623.
0: Charlie, thank you very much. 5:16 now here on the Coast. The CRTC recently unveiled new regulations for online streamers like Netflix or Amazon Prime. Now, those streamers will now have to effectively triple the cash they put into Canadian content. The CRTC says the change is needed to maintain funding for CanCon as traditional TV revenues wane. But the change is drawing criticism from many, including Conservative leader Pierre Poilievre and U.S. lawmakers. University of Ottawa law professor Michael Geist has also spoken out against the changes. He holds a Canada Research Chair in Internet and E-commerce Law, and he joins us now from Ottawa. Good afternoon.
5: Good afternoon.
0: What, to you, are the most significant changes that we're seeing in these CRTC regulations?
5: Yeah, no, I'm happy to answer that. I think it's probably useful to back up just for a sec, just explain even where they came from, which is legislation the government passed a few years ago known as the Online Streaming Act. It was an attempt to update the Broadcasting Act. It was pretty controversial, and the government left much of the heavy lifting, much of the specifics to the regulator, to the CRTC. A couple of years ago, they came up with an interim decision in which they said streamers had to pay 5% of their Canadian revenues as a levy that would go into a series of funds to help support Canadian content. Mm-hmm. And last week, the other shoe dropped with two decisions. One that said they've got to pay an additional 10% of their revenues, that's the tripling you mentioned, that the towards a little bit funds, but even more towards investments in Canada. And the regulator is going to be quite specific about what those investments look like. They essentially said it's got to be with Canadians, and the Canadians have to own the output. So companies are required to pay into these partnerships, but not allowed to own the actual outputs of them. And there's a second element in there that hasn't got as much attention around what's known as discoverability, trying to promote Canadian content, which the CRTC says has to go beyond even just promoting on a service like Netflix to even include things like our televisions, our smart TVs, or set-top boxes, all of which have to include elements to try to promote Canadian content.
0: And how effective do you think these rules might be, or how necessary are they?
5: Yeah, those good questions. And I think I'm skeptical on both fronts, really. I think there are concerns both in terms of who's going to pay for all of this. It seems to me that consumers are going to have to pay much of the bill. There's concerns about whether or not this is compliant with our trade obligations or legal challenges. But even more, if you look at the data over the last number of years, and Vancouver's a perfect example, we see record amounts of film and television production taking place. And so the advent of the streaming world has actually been a boon in terms of the amount of film and TV production that takes place in Canada, which in some ways raises the question as to whether or not this kind of decades-old approach of subsidies, cross-industry subsidies between broadcasters and, say, now streamers, into funds to help support creating content, but with less emphasis on finding audiences, is and sort of commercial success is really the way to go.
0: That's a really interesting point about productions here in Vancouver specifically. What do you say to the argument that these tech giants, you know, don't necessarily have the Canadian culture as they're in their interests, and that these kinds of rules are needed, you know, as a way to preserve and make sure that Canadian content continues?
5: Yeah. I mean, I guess I would point to a couple of things. First, I think their interest is commercial, right? I mean, no one's trying to hide that. But if people are interested in Canadian content, then streamers have all the incentives they need to ensure that they're going to find it on their platforms. Because if they don't, people are not going to subscribe, or they're going to go elsewhere. So it's not like the cable days of old where you subscribed and maybe you found something that you liked. I mean, here you can churn and go from one streamer to the next if you like. So if there really is this interest, they have incentives to do it. And the proof is in what they do. So they are already big investors in Canada. You know, some of the biggest investments for film and TV production come from the streamers themselves. They have also been very big in promoting some Canadian programs globally. You know, the Schitt's Creeks of the world that were hits in Canada but became global phenomena once the platform started to take it and show it to an entire world. Mm-hmm. And yet the CRTC says that the spending they do on that promotion, the spending they already do in Canada, none of that counts for the purposes of these regulations.
0: We saw, you mentioned the Online Streaming Act, the Online News Act, and you know, there was a lot of controversy around that, but the government sort of dug its heels in. What do you think it will do in the face of opposition to this or critique of this now?
5: Yeah, I mean, some like to point to the digital services tax, is the DST is the example where they didn't put in their heels and ultimately caved to pressure. I think they're going to face a lot of pressure on this front. The U.S. has already signaled that that's the case. And in this instance, it feels like the CRTC has gone at least one step too far, because our existing agreement with the United States, CUSMA, prohibits investments with conditions that say you can't own the intellectual property that comes out of it, trying to encourage investment on both sides of the border. And so this sort of looks like a classic violation of our own trade obligations, which we have an exception in the cultural sector. So the government can say, yeah, it violates, but we're allowed to violate. But that comes with the condition that the U.S. itself then is entitled to levy tariffs of an equivalent amount. So if this is worth hundreds of millions to the sector, the U.S. is entitled to levy hundreds of millions in tariffs, and they can do it on whatever sector they want. They can target lumber or fisheries, whatever they want could be the target. So it could prove quite costly.
0: That's just it. This is happening, obviously, in that broader context of the tariffs and the trade war and the review of CUSMA. How much might this CRTC, the new rules from the regulator, exacerbate that relationship between the U.S. and Canada?
5: Oh, it's already top of mind. The U.S. targeted it as one of the top issues that they were concerned with even before this decision. And so we've seen members of the U.S. Congress propose legislation on this issue. I don't think there's any doubt that it is going to be top of mind, and there is going to be enormous pressure on Canada to backtrack. And part of the argument will be the way you've implemented this, Canada, the U.S. will say, already violates your obligations. And so you need to hit the reset button.
0: It's really good to speak with you today. Thank you very much for your time.
5: Oh, my pleasure. Thanks for having me.

0: 24 minutes past 5 o'clock now here on the coast. That was Michael Geis, law professor at University of Ottawa. It's 25 minutes past 5 o'clock now. Well, the United States announced it has indicted Raul Castro, former president of Cuba, over the downing of two planes flown by a group of Cuban exiles targeting the regime in 1996. The former president is 94 years old, and the move is a major escalation in the United States' month-long pressure campaign against Cuba. It's a move officials within the Trump administration had been signaling would happen after the director of the CIA met with Cuban officials in Havana. Peter Kornbluh is an author and senior analyst at the National Security Archives, specializing in Cuba. And he spoke to Front Burner host Jamie Poisson about how this indictment sits with Raul Castro's legacy.
1: I don't think that the United States sees Raul Castro as an agent of change, even though I think history will record him as actually a reformer in the context of the communist system of Cuba. He took over for his brother on an interim basis in 2006. He formally took over as president and secretary general of the Communist Party in 2008. He was there for 10 years. And during that time, he basically did a number of things that his brother Fidel had refused to do. He stepped up and said, we have to modernize our economy. He legalized the use of and sale of cell phones, for example. He started to change the system of Cubans being able to buy houses. He started to import foreign cars, even though they were extremely expensive. He took a very different position about people leaving. Yes, leave. Come back if you want to. You're not going to be vilified for leaving the island. We understand you may have other options. And if you make a good living abroad, please send remittances. And I think his greatest legacy will be that he was the Cuban leader, the Castro, who normalized relations with the United States. He engaged in back-channel diplomacy for almost 2 years with the Obama administration between 2012 and 2014. His son, Alejandro, was the key intermediary, traveling to Canada, where the majority of the secret meetings were held, which the Canadians secretly hosted, to their credit. So, you know, Raul Castro didn't get everything he wanted. He wanted the embargo to be lifted as part of those negotiations, but he did get full diplomatic relations and a quantum easing of the embargo, restoration of a commercial travel, for example, licenses for U.S. companies to start to do business in Cuba. It was Donald Trump who abrogated that agreement. He claimed that it wasn't a good agreement. And of course, he abrogated just about everything that Obama did just because Obama did it. Nothing to do with the merits and success of those policies. But that policy was working very well. The private sector was growing. Hundreds of thousands of U.S. citizens were free to travel to Cuba. Cuba was cooperating with the United States on issues of mutual interest and security, legal migration, counter-narcotics, counter-terrorism, the type of thing you would expect from a country that wants to be friendly with the United States.
0: That is author Peter Kornbluh speaking on Front Burner. You can listen to the full episode wherever you get your podcasts. Here's some music now, Manitoba's Boy Golden with Best of Our Possible Lives.

0: That is Liam Duncan, also known by a stage name Boy Golden. Song is Best of Our Possible Lives. He's coming to Vancouver in July. It's just about 5:30 now, and Charlie's here with a check on traffic.
1: Yeah, in Richmond, Highway 99, southbound flow is just crawling between Westminster Highway and Williams Road. Vehicle incident is blocking the HOV lane. I'll have more incidents after the news.
0: Charlie, thank you very much. Cooling down to 13 degrees now as we head further into the afternoon under mostly cloudy skies. And tonight we'll go down to 10 degrees. Tomorrow we're looking at a mix of sun and cloud. 18 degrees is our high, then warming up for midweek, going back to showers coming up on Friday. 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Coming up, we'll talk about vitamin D and calcium.
2: This is CBC News from Vancouver. I'm Robert Zimmerman at the top of the news. The chair of the Greater Victoria School Board says the province's decision to fire board members was unlawful and undermined public trust. Nicole Duncan says the dismissals stemming from the board's plan to ban police from schools resulted in a lengthy legal dispute.
3: The ministry didn't want to be seen to be ordering us to adopt a police liaison program. And instead, the ministry put us through a convoluted and dishonest process of crafting safety plans with a special advisor's assistant and forcing us to create a plan of which the police approved.
2: In court this morning, it was revealed that senior education ministry officials were in contact with the deputy chief of the Victoria Department ahead of the firings. Some of the texts included derogatory comments aimed at Duncan. The province's lawyers were not aware of the messages and conceded the case this morning. The RCMP say an elderly Coquitlam man managed to free himself after he was assaulted and bound for 2 days following a home invasion. Police say the man woke up Friday to find a stranger in his home. He was assaulted and forcibly confined. The suspect allegedly stole the victim's cell phone, credit cards, and vehicle. The victim finally managed to free himself yesterday and call police. Premier David Eby is meeting with Western counterparts, including Alberta's Danielle Smith, amid heightened tensions between Alberta and BC. Michelle Gomez has more.
4: It's a meeting that both BC Premier David Eby and Alberta Premier Danielle Smith have described as having the potential to be a tad awkward. It follows the recent memorandum of understanding between Smith and Prime Minister Mark Carney, laying out a plan for a new pipeline to the BC coast, a project Eby has denounced. Dwayne Bratt is a political scientist at Mount Royal University in Calgary.
5: There's been ongoing tensions between BC and Alberta over multiple premiers.
4: Eby has also blasted Smith's plan to hold a referendum on potential separation from Canada. But according to Hamish Telford, a political scientist with the University of the Fraser Valley, the meetings are about cooperation.
6: But really the purpose of these meetings is to try and forge as much unity as possible between these seven jurisdictions in their dealings with the federal government.
4: The premier's meeting will wrap tomorrow with a joint news conference. Michelle Gomez, CBC News, Vancouver.
2: Vancouver police say new forensic technology involving pollen analysis has resulted in a breakthrough in a nearly four-year investigation. Amelia John has more on the mysterious case of the kayaker.
7: In September 2022, a tugboat crew found the body of a woman floating near Spanish Banks. But VPD Sergeant Adam Donaldson says how she died and who she was are still unclear.
8: She was with an inflatable kayak. She had some personal items on her, some candy, some insulin, a backpack, but absolutely no identification at all.
7: After years without answers, finally a breakthrough. Sergeant Anton Schamberger says pollen analysis has revealed where the woman may have spent her final days.
9: The sweater itself had been exposed to an environment in the Pacific Northwest, somewhere between Portland and Seattle.
7: Investigators sent samples from the woman to a lab in Chicago run by U.S. Customs and Border Protection. There was a lack of local pollen or fern spores, leading scientists to believe the woman didn't spend significant time in Vancouver. Police will now travel to Seattle in the coming days to try to drum up more leads on the woman's identity. Amelia John, CBC News, Vancouver.
2: A Canada goose is recovering after it was found shot with an arrow in West Vancouver. The BC Wildlife Response Team caught the goose near Ambleside Park yesterday, and it had successful surgery today. Dr. Adrian Walton with Dewdney Animal Hospital in Maple Ridge says it's similar to another incident where a goose was shot with an arrow 2 years ago.
10: Both of these animals were hit with an arrow that is not designed for hunting. I have complete respect for hunters, but that's not what was going on here.
2: Walton says the bird will likely be released in about 2 weeks. And a sacred fire is burning in Williams Lake. It's meant to commemorate 5 years since the Tecumloops Tishiquetmek announced the discovery of possible unmarked burial sites. The CBC's Shelley Joyce has more.
11: We are leading with ceremony, and we're making sure that we are holding up all of our survivors.
12: Willie Sellers is chief of the Williams Lake First Nation. He says today's sacred fire burns to give people a place to heal. He says denialism and skepticism over the possible burial sites near residential schools has been damaging.
11: You know, in order for all of us to move forward and collectively heal as a country, we need to acknowledge that past and that history and move forward together.
12: Since Tecumloops made its announcement, Williams Lake First Nation embarked on their own search, investigating the grounds of St. Joseph's Mission. The nation identified more than 150 anomalies around the former residential school site, and with the help of the provincial government, purchased the land where the school sat. Instead of excavation, the nation plans to build a park.
11: That you can gather in a good way, that you can acknowledge the students that attended that school.
12: He says non-Indigenous Canadians will be welcome to share in that space. Shelley Joy, CBC News, Kamloops.
2: And that's the CBC News from Vancouver. 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
0: Thank you very much, Rob. Welcome back to On the Coast here on CBC. I'm Michelle Elliott, sitting in for Gloria Makarenko today. I'll be back with you tomorrow as well. Thank you very much for joining us here on the show. Very nice to be with you. Coming up, the federal government has now provided nearly $400 million in recovery aid after the 2016 Fort McMurray wildfires. We'll speak with an expert on why natural disasters are getting so expensive and what can be done about it. Plus, if you think taking daily vitamin D and calcium supplements will safeguard your bones, you may want to think again. We'll talk to our health contributor, Dr. Iris Gorfinkel, about the latest study. Right now it's 5:37 and Charlie Cho is here with a check on traffic.
1: In Vancouver and Granville Street, south and northbound flow, sluggish between 5th and Matthews Avenues. Looks like a crash around 16th Avenue is to blame. Staying on Granville Street, southbound volume remains heavy from 68th Avenue to the Arthur Lang Bridge. Seen reports of a crash there earlier, but I got some positive signs in Surrey. Eastbound flow along 104th Avenue between 142nd and 143rd Streets is returning to normal, where a collision had been reported earlier. You see anything we should know about, feel free to text us, 236-330-2623.
0: Charlie, thank you very much. Cloudy late afternoon here in Vancouver, sitting at 13 degrees. Tomorrow we'll get a high of 18 with a mix of sun and cloud. Natural disasters are becoming a more frequent and expensive problem. The last bit of financial assistance to help with recovery from the 2016 Fort McMurray wildfires was released last week to the tune of $78 million. So recovery has taken a long time, and experts say unforeseen runoff impacts could make for even higher costs. With us now to explain is Michael Twigg. He's the director of nature economies at the Smart Prosperity Institute based out of the University of Ottawa. Good afternoon.
13: To make a pretty complex issue, hopefully a little bit simplified in terms of the starting point and the end point, and also to try and point to a solutions-oriented perspective, I'd like to point out two things that a lot of the work we do at the Smart Prosperity Institute tends to focus on. The first of these is the way landscapes are changing. You know, whether it's through intervention development, the way land use is occurring in working landscapes like farms, forestry, or other types of ventures, the buffering factor that these landscapes used to provide around the impacts of natural disasters are being lost in that case. And in the way we used to consider things like land use planning or strategic decision making for either the public sector or for business ventures, didn't take these costs into consideration all the time before. And now we're really seeing these costs come home to roost in terms of how they're being incrementally increasing over year to year.
0: And if you were to put some numbers to it, how much have costs increased in recent years?
13: Yeah, so this is something that I always try to provide a disclaimer that, you know, hopefully this doesn't give folks sticker shock and you know, lead to not having a happy outcome, because I do think there's a lot of positivity to be had in some of the recent direction we're taking on this. But it's about 12 times greater from the first decade in the 2000s, so 2000 to 2010, to now. So we're seeing about what used to be a $700 million annual average cost in terms of damages to insured assets that's increased to around $4 billion every year. So it's quite a substantial increase. And I would like to point out that that doesn't include the entirety of the costs that are being borne by, you know, individuals, governments, and businesses. It's really just insured assets that we have that measure of.
0: Oh, you mentioned, you know, what's changing in terms of the landscape to kind of what we used to rely on as a means of buffering against the longer term impacts of these events. So what role is climate change playing in all of that then?
13: Yeah, it's directly influencing. I mean, when we look across the role of landscapes, the role of ecosystems and ecological functions that they provide, those are changing themselves, which changes the way that the overall climate and you know, the disasters that are being produced and occurring in terms of their frequency and severity is rising. What we used to consider what I've called a once-in-a-lifetime or once-in-a-generation events are now becoming annual considerations. And it's something that when we think about budgeting systems or the way we think about protection and insurance or policies to support people and you know, businesses and things like that, we're only now really starting to catch up to the reality of the pace at which this change is happening. And there's a gap there. So climate change is really, you know, a direct contributor of those increased costs. And we need to find a way, as we have in other areas, to adapt and reduce the pressure.
0: Some of the spending we've been hearing about recently, just today, the Government of Canada announced it would fund 10 new wildfire firefighting aircraft and firefighting support. So this would be on response. What do you think is needed to improve recovery?
13: To improve recovery, yeah, I think, you know, the long-term maintenance is something that is really important in terms of natural system recovery, or what we like to call natural asset recovery in that respect, is that when we're thinking about those recovery efforts, it's not a one-term cost or a one-time cost. And I think there was also the corresponding news that the recovery payments for the Northern Alberta wildfire around Fort McMurray, you know, the last payment for that recovery effort was just recently made. And it kind of shows that time gap of how long it takes to recover successfully from something like that. So I think it's, you know, when we think about the potential for preventative measures reducing costs over time, that includes long-term management in terms of making sure we don't lose the progress made from initial recovery and response efforts.
0: And you said that you saw some positivity in this when it comes to our direction. Is that what you're hinting at?
13: Yeah, I'm hinting at that. And I'm hinting at when we look across the country, and if we look at the way public policy is trending, if we look at the way businesses are trending in terms of their understanding of the natural environment and the role that ecosystem services play in risk reduction, as well as at the individual level, we're seeing sort of the similar trajectory of opinions and perspectives moving in that direction. But a lot of the challenges that we are typically speaking different languages when we're talking about the same thing, So it's a lot of coordination, standardization of terms and policies around that to make sure that these efforts aren't being done individually. So no one person, sector, or government has to deal with this on their own, that we can, you know, work together to address and adapt to that change. So I would say that's an underlying positive outcome.
0: It's really good to hear from you today. Thank you very much.
13: Thank you.
0: That was Michael Twigg, Director of Nature Economies at the Smart Prosperity Institute. He joined us today from Montreal. It's quarter to the hour now here on the coast, and Charlie's back with a check on the roads.
1: In Vancouver, along 41st Avenue, westbound flow is crawling from Gladstone Street tonight. Singapore's are crashed there. Staying in Vancouver, along Granville, south and northbound flow continues to be sluggish between 5th and Matthews Avenues. Seeing reports of a crash around 16th Avenue. And in Richmond, on Highway 99, southbound volume very heavy between Westminster Highway and Williams Road. A vehicle incident is blocking the HOV lane there. There. You've got one last chance to text us, 236-330-2623.
0: You're into board games, right? Or
1: Yeah. Board games, card games, tabletop games.
0: Word games, yeah. You name it.
1: Scrabble.
0: Do you still play Wordle?
1: Infrequently.
0: I still do it every day.
1: Wow.
0: It's still part of my daily ritual. I know this became a thing over the pandemic, right? And now it has expanded. The New York Times, they have all these other games. Connections, which I know is, I don't know if you ever play Connections.
1: I have. Apparently Stephen Colbert played Connections.
0: Oh, of course he did. but yeah, I love Connections, even though it's fairly diabolical how they come up with those groupings. And you think, really? No. What are you talking about? But I find it is really fun. And then they have a whole bunch of others. Letterboxd is great. But they're turning Wordle into a TV game show.
1: Yes.
0: Which is...
1: NBC's behind this.
0: Yeah.
1: Jimmy Fallon's co-production, they're co-producing it. It's just interesting.
0: Yeah. And so I don't know how it would work. I wonder if it's, you know, similar to, let's say, Wheel of Fortune, where you see the boxes up there and you kind of guess. But there you have it. It's going to be a TV show starting next year. And I know Jimmy Fallon, he's big on the game. So maybe that's part of the appeal. But
1: Wordle.
0: Maybe Scrabble is next. TV show.
1: They have tried Scrabble for TV. I think it's lasted. But anyways.
0: That doesn't
1: work. You can do all
0: sorts
1: of things. All sorts of things. Whatever.
0: We'll
1: give it a shot.
0: Throw it all at the wall and see what sticks. Charlie, thank you very much.
1: Alrighty.
14: Good afternoon, Michelle Elliott, Stephen Quinn from the Early Edition. Happy Monday to you. Coming up on our program tomorrow, should there be caps on ticket resale prices, and do those caps even work? Ontario is moving to impose new rules to ban ticket scalping this summer as seat prices for World Cup soccer matches soar. So we're going to find out more about just how effective those rules might be. Dave Seglins is going to join us with that story. And we're going to hear from a parenting writer about how to deal with kids when it comes to swear words and how parents can make clear what is appropriate and what is not. We'll hear some tips and tricks on that as well. So that and much more tomorrow on the Early Edition. It all comes your way beginning at 5:30 a.m. right here on CBC Radio 1.
0: Oh, get out that swear jar. Thank you very much, Stephen. We'll be listening. It's 12 minutes before 6 o'clock now. Well, millions of Canadians take vitamin D and calcium with the idea that these supplements can help prevent fractures. But a major new review in the British Medical Journal challenges this thinking, and its findings could prove game-changing. Joining us now to discuss this study is health contributor Dr. Iris Gorfinkel. She's a family physician and clinical researcher. Hi, Dr. Gorfinkel.
15: A warm hello to you, Michelle.
0: Well, before we get into the study itself, just how important is vitamin D and calcium to our health?
15: Well, 99% of our body's calcium is in our bones and teeth. But that last 1% is crucial for muscles to work, for nerves to signal, and for the heart to beat normally. Vitamin D, that's the sunshine vitamin because it's activated when sunlight hits our skin. The problem is we don't get enough sun. And vitamin D is not easy to get in the diet. It is in fatty fish like salmon or trout or fortified dairy and plant milks. It's in certain mushrooms. Actually, vitamin D is a hormone. It helps us absorb calcium. And when we don't have enough, calcium absorption goes down. And in response, the body pulls calcium from our bones to keep blood levels stable. And over time, that can weaken them. It can cause osteoporosis and fractures. That's important considering that nearly one in three people 65 and over fall each year.
0: All right, and that's certainly concerning. So this study on vitamin D and calcium, what does it tell us?
15: So the researchers wondered, how well does taking calcium supplements work? How well does vitamin D work? Do they work together to actually prevent or reduce falls and fractures in real life in otherwise healthy adults? Mm. So rather than rely on a single study, they combined 69 different studies. This involved over 150,000 healthy adults. Talk about well-constructed studies. The researchers selected studies

0: Okay, so what did the researchers find?
1: Turns out, healthy adults are at the same risk, whether or not they took vitamin D, calcium supplements, or both of them.
0: Oh, wow.
1: The likelihood of a healthy adult breaking their wrist, spine, or hip was pretty much identical, whether or not they took supplements. And same was true for the risk of falling. The findings were so strong that the authors felt the guidelines should be updated. Right now, they suggest, and this includes the Canadian guidelines, that we should be taking a little bit of vitamin D every day. Well, they felt that healthy adults should not be told to take vitamin D and calcium because they failed to make a meaningful difference at preventing either fractures or falls.
0: Oh, wow. Now, the study, did it have any drawbacks?
1: Well, it doesn't apply to everyone. This is just healthy adults. Most of the people in the study did not have osteoporosis. They didn't have a history of fracturing or falling. They certainly didn't live in nursing homes or chronic care facilities. And here's another drawback. The study combines trials that use different doses and formulations of vitamin D and calcium. So that makes it hard to know whether specific supplements or combinations could have offered some benefit. And the study also didn't delve into the harms of too much calcium. Other studies have linked that to a higher risk of kidney stones and heart disease, but this review did not measure those.
0: So if vitamin D and calcium supplements don't stop fractures in healthy adults, what can help?
1: Quitting smoking. That's one of the best bets. Within 5 to 10 years, the risk of fracture goes down by half compared to people who continue. Another bone win is cutting back on booze. Going from heavy to moderate alcohol use lowers fracture risk. And the same is true for people who regularly exercise, especially Tai Chi. It lowers falls and fractures, and it reduces the fear of falling, which is an independent risk factor. We individuals with small body builds are at higher risk. And after the age of 50, we women are more than twice as likely as a man to have an osteoporotic fracture. And that's especially true for non-Hispanic white women and Asian women. Women with eating disorders and long-term corticosteroid use push up their likelihood of fractures. Getting checked with the bone density is important for women over 65 and postmenopausal women with risk factors. And just a reminder, people with osteoporosis should continue taking their calcium and vitamin D supplements as their clinicians have advised. It's healthy adults who need to think twice. Keep in mind, supplements give pharmacies some of their highest profit margins. A lifetime of vitamin D costs up to $4,000. That's an all-inclusive trip or two to Cancun.
0: That's a lot of vitamin D there in Cancun.
1: There you go. That's right. It's a lot more fun, too. But it's important to talk to a clinician to make sure any supplements are not interfering with prescription drugs and are actually helping.
0: This is really interesting. Thank you very much, Dr. Gorfinkel.
1: Many thanks for having me.
0: Dr. Iris Gorfinkel joins us Mondays here on the program. 6 minutes before 6 o'clock now, and Montreal-born singer-songwriter Charlotte Cardin is one of this country's most compelling pop voices, moving seamlessly between French and English releases. Here she is now with The Way We Touch.

0: Way We Touch by Charlotte Cardin. It's now 3 minutes before 6 o'clock, and Robert Zimmerman is here with your CBC News headlines.
1: Michelle, the chair of the Victoria School Board, says the province's decision to fire them was unlawful and undermined public trust. The board was reinstated today. In court this morning, it was revealed that senior education ministry officials were in contact with the deputy chief of the Victoria Police Department ahead of the firings. And the RCMP say an elderly Coquitlam man managed to free himself after he was bound for 2 days following a home invasion. Police say the man woke up Friday to find a stranger in his home. He was assaulted and forcibly confined. The suspect allegedly stole the victim's cell phone, credit cards, and vehicle. I'll have another local news update in about half an hour.
0: Rob, thank you very much. And Charlie's here with the last check on the roads for you.
2: That's right. In Vancouver, along 41st Street, westbound flow is crawling from Gladstone Street to Knight Street, but the left lane and the left turn lane are blocked by crews responding to a crash. Staying in Vancouver, along Granville, southbound flow is sluggish between 5th and 16th Avenues. Looks like a crash is to blame there. And finally, Richmond on Highway 99, southbound volume still heavy between Westminster Highway and Williams Road. A vehicle incident is blocking the HOV lane. That's it for today, and I'll be back again tomorrow.
0: Go play that Wordle. Well, check in with you tomorrow. Right now, we're sitting at 13 degrees under mostly cloudy skies. We'll go down to a low of 10 degrees tonight with some showers as well. Tomorrow, we'll get a mix of sun and cloud and a high of 18 degrees, going up to 20 degrees for Wednesday and Thursday with sunshine. But back to chance of showers on Friday and sitting at a high of 18 degrees then. Coming up tomorrow on the show, we'll check in with a realtor about the softening real estate market in BC and what it means if you're considering buying or selling a home. I'm Michelle Elliott in for Gloria. Thank you for listening. Have a great evening. We'll talk tomorrow.
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5: I'm Catherine Cullen. The House of Commons is back for one last sprint before summer recess. Our National Affairs panel will look at what Mark Carney's government has got to get done, as well as how the PM should respond to Alberta's separatist push. That's coming up on The Current.
3: 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Then, in half an hour, it's As It Happens.
6: Hi, I'm Chris Howden. The Pope issued a warning about artificial intelligence today, urging governments around the world to protect people from its potential harms. The founder of a Catholic AI company tells us he, for one, is listening closely.
4: It is often advanced that vote for this and it's a free option. Vote for this and we will strengthen our hand in a future negotiation. That is a very dangerous bluff.
5: The Prime Minister leans on his Brexit experience in his most critical comments yet of Alberta's referendum plan. But some federal Conservatives and Bloc MPs say Mark Carney should butt out. Welcome to Your World Tonight. I'm Tanya Fletcher. Also on the program...
7: The whole purpose of the legislation in day one was to protect consumers, to provide fairer access to tickets, and to ensure that they were available at face value rather than in inflated prices.
5: Ireland found its ticket to fair pricing a few years ago, and some Canadian governments have now made moves ahead of the World Cup and the summer concert season. So, are there any pearls of wisdom from the Emerald Isle? We begin in Kananaskis, Alberta, and the Western Premier's meeting. Now, usually it's a rather low-key gathering with the leaders talking trade, but this year it's being overshadowed by the S-word, separation. And the talk isn't just coming from Alberta. Today, the Prime Minister weighed in from the nation's capital. The CBC's Caroline Bargoot is in Kananaskis with our top story tonight.
4: This is an observation from experience.
8: Prime Minister Mark Carney weighed in on the Alberta separatism debate from Ottawa, just as the Western Premier's conference got set to begin in Kananaskis today.
4: In these separation issues, it is often advanced that vote for this and it's a free option. Vote for this and we will strengthen our hand in a future negotiation. That is a very dangerous bluff.
8: Carney made a direct comparison to the Brexit referendum, which he experienced a decade ago while he was the governor of the Bank of England.
4: I saw firsthand what happened in the United Kingdom when the view was vote for this, it'll be soft, and then we'll negotiate, etc. And they end up, and they're still 10 years later trying to undo what people didn't think they were voting for, but what they ended up having.
8: In a statement, Premier Danielle Smith said she agreed with the Prime Minister that Alberta should remain a province of Canada and said she will be campaigning for that, adding that 700,000 Albertans signed one of two petitions asking for a referendum on the issue. She said, quote, this is a decision for Albertans, not Ottawa.
9: We do have a substantial number of our members who are very, very frustrated with Ottawa.
8: Rob Smith is the president of the governing party in Alberta, the UCP. He says despite the frustration,
9: we are not an independence party. We have never been an independence party. And until such time as the majority of Albertans choose the path of independence, the United Conservative Party will not be an independence party.
8: Albertans will hold a referendum on October 19th on whether to have another referendum to split from Canada. But the latest polling shows that 60% of people want to stay, 35% want to go, and 5% don't know.
10: If you're a UCP voter, if you're a rural Albertan, you're far more likely to say, yes, you know, this isn't working for me. But at the same time, we do see in the cities near unanimous support among some segments of the population, including among NDP voters.
8: Shachi Curl is a pollster with the Angus Reid Institute. She says half of respondents found the question confusing. The latest numbers also show Premier Smith's approval rating is waning.
10: The last time we measured Premier Smith's approval level, she was sitting at about 46%, which in provincial politics parlance, that's pretty bankable. It's not the worst by a far stretch. But now we find with this new poll and these new data, 56%, more than half of Albertans, feel like she has handled this file poorly.
8: The debate is expected to dominate some of the conversations at the Western Premier's Conference, which wraps tomorrow. The leaders will also tackle issues surrounding growth, energy and trade, as well as Indigenous economic opportunities. Caroline Bargoot, CBC News, Kananaskis, Alberta.
5: As you just heard, Prime Minister Carney calls the Alberta vote on the separatism issue a dangerous bluff. But he's not the only one with opinions on Premier Smith's decision to include a question in her province's fall referendum. Tom Perry continues our coverage from Ottawa.
4: Is it helpful to ask these fundamental questions? No, it's not helpful. Of course it's not.
11: Prime Minister Mark Carney seemingly resigned to the idea voters in Alberta are getting a referendum whether they want one or not.
4: Is it the democratic will of Albertans? Did they vote for this in the last provincial election? No, they didn't. It wasn't on the ballot paper, wasn't it?
11: Carney says Ottawa is looking at the lengthy question being put to Alberta voters to ensure it complies with the Clarity Act. As for the referendum campaign, the Prime Minister says he will press hard to keep Alberta in Canada and show federalism works.
4: There's a very strong positive case for Canada, a strong Alberta in a united Canada.
11: Carney isn't the only one looking ahead to that vote scheduled for October. The House of Commons came back from its break today with MPs back on Parliament Hill.
12: I think we need to have the referendum.
11: Stephanie Cousy, a Conservative MP from Calgary, thinks Alberta voters need to have their say.
12: I think that it demands the action of democracy. And I think until we address it, it will be like an itch that is not scratched, like an irritant.
11: Cousy and other Conservatives say they'll campaign to keep Canada together, though there's little sign of any united front with the Liberals or the Prime Minister.
13: Like, literally, the Liberals have campaigned against the entire country for a decade by shutting off access to our natural resources.
11: Michelle Rempel-Garner, another Alberta Conservative, today accused Mark Carney of pointing a finger at Alberta with his remarks about the risks of separation, an echo of what she calls Carney's fear-based campaign around Brexit when he was governor of the Bank of England. The Bloc Québécois, meanwhile, was today expressing sympathy for its separatist soulmates in Alberta. Bloc House Leader Christine Normandin says it's not up to Ottawa or the Clarity Act to decide what questions Albertans vote on, and that the Prime Minister should leave it up to those voters to decide their future.
13: If I were him, I would refrain myself as a head of government from telling other people how to vote.
11: That is not going to happen. The Prime Minister, opposition leader, and MPs of every stripe will have much to say over the coming months as the campaign in Alberta unfolds. Tom Perry, CBC News, Ottawa.
5: Coming right up, dozens of new stores, hundreds of renovated locations, and thousands of local jobs. Tim Hortons promises an overhaul after a recent worker controversy. And it's the largest trade delegation from India to ever visit this country. We'll take a deep dive into the efforts of a trade reset amid lingering tensions and heightened global uncertainty. Later, we'll have this story.
14: Online ticket scalping. It's become part of the concert or big game experience. But Ireland's law banning resale for profit appears to be driving away the scalpers, or as they call them, ticket touts.
15: Like Taylor Swift that we had here two summers ago, or Irish international football games. We no longer see touts outside the stadium.
14: I'm Dave Seglins in Toronto. Later on Your World Tonight, how to fix the ticket system.
5: India is sending its biggest ever trade delegation to Ottawa this week. China's foreign minister will visit Canada for the first time in a decade. And the prime minister is headed to New York to pitch Wall Street on investing north of the border. That's a lot of diplomatic and financial pieces in motion. So let's bring in the CBC's Peter Armstrong. So Peter, three very different trips here. What connects them?
16: Pretty simple. Money. Canada exported $34 billion worth of merchandise to China last year. Ottawa plans to double its trade with India, $70 billion by 2030. And in New York, Carney's going to speak to the Economic Club, but he'll also meet with investors and business leaders and capital managers. All told, Tanya, we're talking about trillions of dollars that Ottawa is trying to entice into investing in Canada.
5: That's how Ottawa is framing it, at least. How are the other parties looking at this?
16: Yeah, look, the differences are both interesting and important. China's trip is very formal. Relations between the two countries are still pretty fragile. The question there is, how can that detente be pushed forward? As for India, just give a listen here to the Indian Commerce Minister, Piyush Goyal, on what he sees happening here.
17: I have come with the largest ever business delegation that stepped out of India ever in our history.
16: So real enthusiasm. And then you've got the U.S., which for all the talk of diversification, the U.S. is and will remain our biggest trading partner. The feds clearly see a need to highlight both the importance and the opportunity for Canada-U.S. trade and investment.
5: So you mentioned Canada wants to double trade with India. Is that a realistic goal?
16: Well, both countries seem to think so. And industry associations tell us that this is a real two-way street in terms of benefits. We spoke with Prashant Srivastava from the Indo-Canada Chamber of Commerce, and he says Canada needs to diversify, but that India, the fastest growing economy, the world's most populous nation, it has real need for what Canada has.
18: Canada is an energy superpower. India needs huge energy consumptions for its battery needs, for smart AI-enabled energy grids.
5: Now, the other common thread to all of these trips is that the politics are fraught. So how heavily do those politics weigh over the week?
16: Yeah, look, they loom large. The transnational repression and the foreign interference issues, they've not gone away from the India file. As I said earlier, the China detente remains fragile, but Veena Najibullah from the Asia Pacific Foundation of Canada, she says we need to address the thorny issues, but we've also got to find a way to work together.
19: The more we engage in dialogue and the more we deepen relations, the easier it is to also address some of the challenging issues. We need to have open channels. We need to rebuild trust and relationships. And of course, when it comes to the economic diversification, the opportunities are significant.
16: And managing that balance, that's the job. And remember, it's not just the politics of India or China. Trade with the U.S. now comes with political risk as well.
5: Thank you, Peter, for breaking this all down for us.
16: You bet.
5: The CBC's senior business correspondent, Peter Armstrong. As Canada looks to expand trade, it's also weighing two foreign bids for submarines. The decision will impact the country's navy for years to come. Our Lindsay Duncombe got an up-close look at one of the options that recently surfaced in the waters off BC.
20: A sleek black submarine sails towards CFE Esquimalt. Korean sailors wave on deck. This is a show of force, a display of friendship, and a sales pitch. We will be able to demonstrate the superior capability of our submarine assets, says Korean Navy Captain K-Bum Kim. The Dosan Ong Chong Ho completed a 14,000-kilometer journey across the Pacific. The Koreans want Canada to buy 12 of them. Canada plans to buy up to a dozen submarines in the next 15 years, an investment worth billions of dollars. There are two bids, and Canadian Rear Admiral David Patchell would be happy with either. Especially considering of the four submarines Canada currently has, only one is working right now.
1: The new submarines are going to add stealth, lethality, presence, distance. They're going to be able to go into the ice in the Arctic and be present in all three of our oceans.
21: The HDW Class 212 CD. Silent, modular, and lethal.
20: Competing against the Koreans, a German boat, an updated version of a submarine already in use by NATO.
22: If they're both really good submarines, then you start looking at other things.
20: Michael Byers teaches defense policy at the University of British Columbia.
22: I think the first foremost of those other things is the relationship with our allies, the relationship with NATO, the relationship with South Korea and Japan and the Indo-Pacific.
20: Both bids are also promising thousands of jobs and multi-billion dollar investments. The Germans say they'll invest in EV batteries and critical minerals. The Korean bid includes a promise to use Canadian steel and build armored vehicles in Canada. Byers worries all of those additional considerations could get in the way of choosing the best boat.
22: If you put all your eggs in one basket and you're looking at a 40-year procurement and you're trying to get as much out of it, you might build a house of cards that could completely fall down.
20: Byer says the week's events, including a welcome ceremony this morning, are aimed not just at Ottawa but at Canadians to warm them up to a potential big purchase from a new partner. Canada is expected to make a decision by the end of June. Lindsay Duncombe, CBC News, Esquimalt, British Columbia.
5: The federal government is leasing 10 new firefighting aircraft as Canada gears up for another wildfire season. Minister of Emergency Management Eleanor Olszewski says the air tankers and helicopters will be divvied up based on anticipated fire activity.
23: These aircraft can deliver large volumes of water or fire retardant, and heavy lift helicopters are, of course, multi-purpose in the sense that they can also transport firefighting equipment and crews. And that will help make our firefighting efforts more nimble and more effective.
5: Olszewski says Ottawa is choosing to lease rather than buy the aircraft because it means getting them into service now instead of waiting up to 5 years for delivery. Quebec's CAQ government is rolling out new measures to help people tackle rising living costs. They include ending the provincial sales tax on a range of groceries, plus reducing vehicle registration fees for 1 year, and a payout of up to $200 for middle and low-income Quebecers. That plan will cost a total of $1 billion over 5 years. A new chapter is brewing in Canada's coffee wars. Tim Hortons is now going on a $400 million plus offensive and says it's making changes in who it's hiring. Karen Pauls looks at why and the competition it's up against.
24: Can I please get a dark roast, an iced coffee, and a pack of Tim's new rookie cards?
25: Nice.
26: Tim Hortons has always played to its hockey and Canadian roots, with ads featuring NHL players Sidney Crosby and Nathan MacKinnon and pop star Justin Bieber.
27: Introducing my new Tim Biebs.
26: Now, the coffee giant says it plans to open 80 new restaurants, renovate 400 others, and hire 10,000 local staff.
28: Because here, it's not just a job. Apply today and take the first step.
26: It comes as Dunkin' has announced plans to bring hundreds of the donut and coffee shops to Canada as early as this year.
29: Dunkin' Refreshers, the accessory that's worth getting out of bed for.
26: David Pallera is a business consultant and marketing instructor with York University's Schulich School of Business.
30: I think they are going after the same consumer, a younger consumer, the cool factor. So I think that Dunkin' does represent a real threat.
26: But the plans may also be a response to criticisms, like this TikTok post.
31: Because Tim Hortons upset a lot of people because they hired so many temporary foreign workers. So what coffee will you be drinking?
26: During pandemic-era labor shortages, Tim Hortons lobbied Ottawa to expand the temporary foreign worker program, but says that's no longer necessary. In a statement to CBC News Monday, the company says one of the biggest misperceptions about Tim Hortons is how the temporary foreign worker program has been used, adding less than 4% of staff were hired through it. Polaris says that's important messaging.
30: We do have a youth unemployment problem. And that's something that any company that can address that is going to gain favorability with Canadians.
26: Youth unemployment in Canada is more than 14%.
0: The youth are definitely finding some challenges in getting that first job, and there's a lot of competition.
26: Erica Seidler is the executive director at the Youth Employment Services Office in Winnipeg.
0: Just opening up the job market and having more opportunities for everybody to kind of get into that is a good sign.
2: Well, I'm thanks talking about it for you.
26: Experts say it will be a challenge for Dunkin' to come in and take on a brand that's so embedded in the local community. Think Timbits Soccer and Camp Day. But they say the competition will be good for Canadian coffee lovers and local workers. Karen Pauls, CBC News, Winnipeg.
5: The U.S. military says it has carried out strikes in southern Iran in self-defense, targeting missile launch sites and Iranian boats that it says were seeking to lay mines. While both sides report progress in talks to end the war overall, officials say there are still sticking points over Iran's nuclear program. In a potential sign of movement now, Iran's president has ordered international internet access to be restored, ending a three-month nationwide blackout. Sasha Petrasek has the latest.
3: In the narrow strategic Strait of Hormuz, traffic is building in anticipation of an opening. On global markets, oil prices are falling as an optimistic world economy cheers on a potential deal to end the U.S.-led conflict with Iran. And it waits. Yes, says Iranian spokesman Esmail Begai, there has been lots of progress on many topics, but no deal is imminent.
4: We're still a work in progress.
3: Iranian negotiators spent the day talking with Qatari mediators in Doha. On the U.S. side, Secretary of State Marco Rubio is also cautious.
4: So we have what I think is a pretty solid thing on the table in terms of their ability to open up the straits, get the straits open.
3: U.S. officials say that and a declared end to the war would be the first steps in a memorandum of understanding, followed by talks on ending Iran's nuclear program, which President Donald Trump says is aimed at building weapons.
6: Oh, and they won't. They will never have a nuclear weapon, I'm sure you...
3: On social media, he says talks are proceeding nicely, promising a great deal or no deal at all. Under political pressure to end the war and get gas prices down, Democratic Senator Cory Booker says Trump is ready to surrender.
7: This weak nation has put America in a stalemate, and Donald Trump is being played as a fool that he is for getting us into this in the first place.
3: Getting out of it won't be quick or easy, even if the fighting ends now, say analysts like Alexis Ellender.
8: So really, we are looking at disruption, you know, higher prices potentially stretching through the remainder of this year and into 2027.
3: Israel may also balk at any quick deal as it entered the fight with its own list of demands to weaken Iran, still unmet. John Allen is a former Canadian ambassador to Israel.
9: There will be nothing on ballistic missiles, which Israel wanted. There'll be nothing on control of the proxies writ large. And, of course, there's no regime change. Israel's not going to be happy. And
3: one big hurdle is Israel's war with Hezbollah militants in Lebanon, one of these Iranian proxies. Tehran insists fighting there must also end. But Israeli Prime Minister Benjamin Netanyahu says, we will keep striking them. We will not be letting up on the gas pedal. And indeed, Israeli airstrikes into Lebanon are escalating, despite last month's ceasefire. Sasha Petrasek, CBC News, Toronto.
5: The head of the WHO will be in the Democratic Republic of Congo on Tuesday. Tedros Adhanom Ghebreyesus says the Ebola outbreak there and in Uganda is moving faster than doctors can contain it. It's believed the contagion has killed at least 220 people globally and infected more than 900 others. Tedros warns the epidemic could worsen yet. There are no cases in Canada. Health experts maintain the risk here is low. Pope Leo is putting out a call to regulate artificial intelligence.
2: Artificial intelligence needs to be disarmed. The word is strong, I know, but deliberately chosen because this moment needs words capable of attracting attention, awakening consciences, and indicating paths forward for humanity.
5: In his first major letter to the world, the pontiff is pushing for more guardrails on the technology and raising concerns about job losses linked to AI and its weaponization. The document, known as an encyclical, is meant as a moral guide for Roman Catholics. Today's letter also included the church's first apology for not condemning slavery. This is Your World Tonight. I'm Tanya Fletcher. You can hear Your World Tonight wherever you are. Just subscribe to our podcast on your favorite podcast app or download the CBC News app. Just go to the local tab and press play. Well, big shows selling out online with tickets then quickly reappearing on resale websites like StubHub and SeatGeek at huge markups. It is an ongoing frustration prompting fans, artists, and politicians to demand stricter laws to stop ticket scalping. Last month, Ontario banned the resale of tickets for profit, and the UK, California, and New York are all considering similar bans too. Our Dave Seglins takes a closer look at Ireland now, which has had these laws in place for 5 years and with mixed results.
10: Troy Parrott's looking for a moment of calm amid the chaos, and he's found it!
11: Noel Rock is a huge soccer fan and a recent member of Ireland's parliament.
12: There are people who are working to scoop up dozens of tickets without any intention of actually attending that event themselves.
11: He sponsored the law banning resale of tickets at above face value. So far, it appears to be driving out scalpers, known in Ireland as touts.
12: Whether it's a massive concert like Taylor Swift that we had here two summers ago, or Irish international football games, we no longer see touts outside the stadium. Equally, when it comes to the larger international marketplaces, be it Viagogo or StubHub, we no longer see them being active in the Irish market.
11: Resale website StubHub and its parent company Viagogo indeed are almost completely shut down. But the company's Frankie Mulqueen says the ban has driven resale activity underground.
13: What we've seen in Ireland on a repeated basis is fraud warnings issued by our Competition and Consumer Protection Commission. Last summer, we saw a six-figure scam by one individual for our largest music festival.
11: But that's fear-mongering, argues Adam Webb. He's a music industry advocate based in London, England. He's pushing UK to adopt a law similar to Ireland's.
14: We put a letter together that was signed by artists like Coldplay, Dua Lipa, Radiohead. Again, a lot of major artists saying, look, you know, you've committed to making these changes. Please can we move ahead?
11: But for all its promise, Ireland still has tickets for big domestic events showing up on resale sites based in Spain or the US. Irish MP John Clendenin says police need to do more international enforcement, like with tickets for an upcoming golf tournament.
15: You know, the Ryder Cup is coming to Ireland next year, and we're already seeing inflated prices, cases where it's up to six times the original face value. That's simply not acceptable.
11: Noel Rock insists, for all its flaws, the price cap has brought Irish fans some relief from always being gouged for their favourite events.
12: The goal of this law isn't to entirely eradicate ticket touting, though we'd love to do that. The goal of it is to minimise it insofar as possible and give real sports fans and real music fans the best possible chance of accessing these tickets at face value. No law is 100% perfect, generally speaking.
11: Dave Seglin, CBC News, Toronto.
5: Finally tonight,
16: we cleaned some parks.
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18: I organised 3 petitions.
19: I opened a door for people and I use manners.
5: More than 80 Montreal children have just been awarded for their kindness. Nominated by their families or schools, the kids were recognized by local charity Sun Youth. 13-year-old Lucas raised money for the Terry Fox Foundation.
25: My school held a presentation about
1: cancer and Terry Fox. And I was really touched by it, so I decided to raise $1,000. And in the end, I donated double that.
5: The program is called Heroes on Bikes, and along with every certificate, every winner gets a brand new two-wheeler, just in time for summer. While testing out her new ride, 8-year-old Diana explained why she rushed to summon help when another child was getting bullied.
20: I never want them to be bullied. I want every single kid in the world to be happy.
5: As for Lucas, he's happy with his new bike, but even at 13, he's already seeing a larger life lesson in his act of kindness.
1: It's not really about the bike of why I came here. I donated money, so having this fun little thing that I was given on the side is just something very nice to think of, and every single time I use it or, you know, see it, you know, it reminds me of what I did and how good it was.
5: Proudly doing the right thing for the right reasons. This has been Your World Tonight for Monday, May 25th. I'm Tanya Fletcher. Thanks for being with us. Good night.

0: Good evening. I'm Robert Zimmerman with the latest headlines from Vancouver. The chair of the Greater Victoria School Board says the province's decision to fire the board was unlawful and undermined public trust. The dismissals last year stemmed from the board's plan to ban police from schools and resulted in a lengthy legal dispute. The board was reinstated today in court. This morning, it was revealed that senior education ministry officials were in contact with the deputy chief of the Victoria Police Department ahead of the firings. 17 people, including two from Surrey, have been arrested in Ontario following a major extortion investigation spanning 6 months. Peel Regional Police say the men have ties to an international criminal network known as Four Brothers. And RCMP say an elderly Coquitlam man managed to free himself after he was bound for 2 days following a home invasion. Police say the man woke up Friday to find a stranger in his home. He was assaulted and forcibly confined. The suspect allegedly stole the victim's cell phone, credit cards, and vehicle. And now the forecast on the north coast, mainly sunny tomorrow with a high of 12, highs up to 19 and mainly cloudy in the Peace. In the central interior, a mix of sun and cloud with a high of 18, highs in the mid-20s with some sunshine in the West Kootenay, showers in the East Kootenay. In the southern interior, a few showers. And here on the south coast, a mix of sun and cloud tomorrow with highs up to 21.
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4: Hello, I'm Neil Kirksall.
5: Good evening, I'm Chris Howden. This is As It Happens. Tonight.
4: The enemy within. At this point, Ebola is outpacing efforts to contain it, but an aid worker in Congo tells us he is determined to help close the gap.
5: A close call and close quarters. A giant overheating chemical tank in Southern California is no longer at risk of exploding, but the crisis isn't over. We'll reach a resident who is housing 20 of her evacuated relatives.
4: He'd prefer to spell faith without AI. In a papal first, Pope Leo formally presents his view on artificial intelligence, and the man behind a Catholic AI tool tells us he's listening.
5: Clearing the air. We'll remember one of the earliest pioneers of climate activism, a lobbyist who read a report on the catastrophic effects of burning coal in 1979 and spent the rest of his life pushing for change.
4: The haves and the have-nots. The NHL says a Canadiens watch party in Gatineau, Quebec is a no-go, but the party organizer tells us he is holding out hope the league will reverse that call.
5: And chick magnet. Someone in Kansas bought themselves a brand new pickup truck, but they can't drive it off the lot just yet because a family of protected robins is living on top of one of the tires. As it happens, the Monday edition, Radio Lit cautions against putting all of your eggs near one gasket.

0: In Congo, the invisible enemy still has the upper hand. There are now more than 900 suspected Ebola cases in the country. 220 people have died. And the virus is not the only concern for health workers. There have been two arson attacks on Ebola treatment centers. And today, armed men stormed a hospital demanding that the bodies of two relatives be handed over. Contact with human remains is one way the virus can be spread. Ahmed Mahat is a manager with International Medical Corps. He's helping to build two isolation wards for Ebola patients. We reached him in Bunia, Congo.
1: Ahmed, I know you're speaking with people who have family members in the hospital. This must be such a difficult time for them. What are they telling you?
2: Most of the family members are currently undergoing some grief. Some of them have fear and grief because some of them have lost their loved ones, and some are fearing that the virus is spreading, and they are really afraid that anything can happen.
1: What do you say to them, Ahmed, to try to ease that anxiety and calm those fears?
2: What we are doing currently is we are creating awareness within the community on Bujibujo virus, but also trying to ensure that they can also have access to some of the facilities that we are currently constructing, but at the same time, that the ones that are available to seek medical care.
1: I wanted to ask you about those facilities you're constructing, two isolation wards. I know you and your team are working really around the clock. How will they change things for people there?
2: Currently, we are trying to construct a 36-bed isolation center. Given that the virus is spreading, we are trying to, because in the community, there's a high transmission within the community. We are trying to ensure that we have the isolation centers ready to ensure that we can receive more cases and then try to make sure we can also treat them and people going out treated. So yes, this will at least allay some of the anxiety, fear within the community. At least they are areas, their facilities available to receive and treat patients. Unlike what has been happening previously, that there are no facilities available.
1: When you look at the number of confirmed cases now, the number of deaths so far, and then all the work you're doing, I mean, do you feel at this stage that you're able to keep up?
2: Well, the situation is really escalating, and the virus is still spreading. There are areas that have not been accessed yet. Yeah, for the areas we are currently working, yes, we will try to mitigate all this, but there is a lot to be done, especially to reach to reach all that hard-to-reach areas. What we have observed is that there is a gap of around 4 weeks between the dates of confirmation and the dates the virus spread. So this has allowed significant community transmission before the response began. So for now, we are really trying our very best as International Medical Corps, but also with the rest of other partners on the ground and the Ministry of Health, trying to ensure that we can, as much as possible, reach all the affected communities and ensure that we provide the necessary support required.
1: When you say that, what exactly do you mean? What does it look like and feel like to know that it is so far ahead of you?
2: In some of the affected health zones, they don't have the protective equipment. They don't have medical supplies. Resources are not adequate. Laboratory capacity is rudimentary, and the turnaround time for them for receiving laboratory results is also an issue at the moment. So yes, there is a lot to be done. There is a lot of effort that really needs to be put in place to ensure that we can reach to those affected communities. Because some of these areas are insecure because of security access, but this also will require a concerted effort from the authorities, from communities, to ensure that humanitarian assistance are secured in these areas.
1: There are so many layers to what's happening and what people are dealing with. Our listeners heard about the attacks on treatment centers. What is fueling that, the misinformation, the fear? that you're hearing there?
2: Some community members are not happy because with the Ebola, you know, most of the time there's safe burials that are being conducted. Communities are not, you know, they are allowed to be there, but they are not allowed to go and bury the dead ones, the loved ones that passed away. They want to take the body and then do the normal procedures they normally undertake at the at home. Given that this situation is very complex, so they felt that they are not given their loved ones. Yeah. And then the other thing is that you know, people are coming in a very critical time. Cases are coming very late. The prognosis or the condition are not already good when they come in, and then someone dies at the ETU, and there are so many things that being said within the community. They are not really happy with dating that people come in alive and then dies once they arrive at the intimate unit. So what we'll be doing is that we really need to be you know, creating awareness within the community, providing information on the treatment center. They have to believe that the treatment center is a treatment center, and there's no other thing that is taking place around there. So there's a lot of information that really needs to be shared with the community on this.
1: Ahmed, thank you for this. Please take care.
2: Thank you very much.
0: Ahmed Mahad is a manager with International Medical Corps. We reached him in Bunia, Congo.

0: It is 42,000 words long, but it can be boiled down to four words: proceed with great caution. That's Pope Leo's message for AI companies and governments. Today, the Pope broke with tradition. Sitting alongside a co-founder of the AI company Anthropic, he presented his encyclical, a kind of papal memo, on artificial intelligence. In a speech introducing the document, Pope Leo urged governments to slow down the development of AI systems and warned of the risks of misinformation, global conflict, and disruption for working people. And he emphasized that new technology should be developed with the good of humanity in mind.
1: Let's not fear artificial intelligence, but constantly keep the question of the human in play. Only with such an integral vision can artificial intelligence be directed toward the common good. Only together, those who design systems and those affected by them, richer countries and poorer ones, institutions and individuals, power centers and peripheries, will we be able to build a future not for a privileged few, but for the entire human family.
0: Pope Leo presenting his AI vision at the Vatican earlier today. Matthew Harvey Sanders was at that presentation. He's the founder and CEO of Longbeard, a Catholic-focused AI company. We reached him in Rome.
2: Matthew, Pope Leo had some warnings today, concerns about the pace of AI, talks about the need for government regulation of the companies driving the development of this technology. What did you make of what you heard? What will you change at your company?
3: Well, I mean, I think what he's shared is our concerns that are shared by, I mean, I think even a lot of the heads of the AI labs themselves, right, that this is the most powerful technology to ever been invented. And so, of course, it makes sense. We'd want to ensure that people have a voice as to how it's developed and where it's effectively applied. So I think his concerns were reasonable and shared by most people of goodwill around the world. As far as our own company, I mean, for us, given that we focus primarily on building Catholic AI, mm-hmm. it's just making sure that the AI, it can be as faithful as possible, right? If you're going to be basically sharing documents and providing an AI system to people around the world and basically over 50 languages, 190 countries, you want to make sure that that AI is faithful in the sense it's grounded in the actual primary source documents. And so we like to think that what we're doing is very much in line with the Pope's vision for faithful AI.
2: In terms of what happens next, I mean, it's not insignificant that Anthropic's co-founder, Crisola, was there today. He's not a Catholic himself, but he's spoken and did speak about a need for moral guidance for AI companies such as the one he co-founded. But realistically, how likely is it, do you think, that other developers are going to pay attention to what the Pope said today?
3: I think it's very likely. I'd be absolutely shocked if within the course of the next 24 hours, if most of the major heads of the AI labs don't listen to it. I know that they probably won't have time to sit and read it from top to bottom, but I think they'll probably be asking their AIs to summarize it. I think people acknowledge that Pope Leo is one of the foremost leaders on faith and morals in the world. And these labs know that they have to develop this technology and use this technology, especially given the amount of resources it uses, with some degree of a public mandate. So by ignoring a moral leader like Pope Leo XIV, I think that would be absurd.
2: The fact that he has to say it or that people have to hear it. We have a lot of conversations on the show about the importance of AI, but also the concerns around it, obviously, specifically with companies including Anthropic, OpenAI, ChatGPT. They can make or could have made these decisions well before all of the concerns and well before someone like Pope Leo says what he said today. So do you really think that they'll pivot now?
3: Well, no, I don't think they'll pivot, but I think that they certainly will refocus their efforts. I think on in particular of ensuring that the AIs are aligned to some kind of understanding of values that we share collectively as a species. I know that's very difficult, right? Whose values? But I think what the Pope is trying to do here is he's trying to, and he said this with these remarks he actually offered in the room, he's trying to start a conversation with them to discern this. And he recognizes that he's just one voice. Obviously, governments and other faith groups have to be involved in this as well. But I think they will pay attention, because in the end of the day, users are going to have a choice between which AI, you know, that they wish to use. And if they know that there's AIs out there that are morally well-grounded, right, and reflect kind of the values of a species, then I think, by and large, provided that the AI is just as capable as the others, that they'll choose that AI.
2: In terms of the work that your company does and that your model does, why did you want to start it in the first place, Magisterium AI?
3: Well, I mean, listen, it really came down to this. I mean, I myself am a convert to Catholicism, and I remember what that process was like. It was tough. There wasn't a lot of Catholics I knew who could answer some of these bigger questions around faith, and morals. And so I spent a lot of time digging around and had to kind of stumble across a lot of these the great fathers and doctors of the church. So later on, when I was in seminary, I had the same kind of challenge when I used to work for the Archdiocese of Toronto. We had the same kind of challenge when people were asking us complex theological, philosophical questions. So I just thought, man, it's got to be an easier way to do this. I think what AI, if nothing else, is providing us is a means to ensure that anyone in the world can get access to the written patrimony of the church, you know, with wisdom and insight going back 2,000 years. And I think that's extraordinary.
2: How do you make sure that your operations, your company, your staff adhere to your own moral compass and what the Pope said today, knowing what we know about what this technology needs to grow?
3: Well, I mean, I think one of the big things is just recognizing our role in this. I mean, this may sound kind of odd to come from a guy who's building an AI product, but effectively, we don't really want the AI generalizing from church teaching and guiding people. In fact, as much as possible, we don't want the AI really thinking about or trying to be original on anything that people are prompting towards. Effectively, what matters for me is effectively kind of a glorified librarian. Effectively, the idea is when someone asks a question, what we want to do is tap into the human wisdom and insight, which of course in many cases is inspired by God. And we want to make that accessible to people. And so the way we do that is it retrieves a bunch of wisdom and insight, and AI reads it and then tries to summarize and distill it. So that's a very, very distinct kind of approach, as opposed to just, you know, basically training a model, putting a wrapper, a user interface on it, and just unleashing it to the public.
2: What do you say to those, Matthew, and not only Catholics, but perhaps Catholics have approached you, those who feel that their church has no business interacting with artificial intelligence?
3: Well, I'd simply go back and ask them this. What is the purpose of the church? I mean, effectively, the purpose of the church is to spread the gospel, right? To ensure that everybody on earth has access to this truth that we have, that's, you know, changed our lives. And if technology as a tool can be a means by which we can share that truth and help others to have this great gift of grace that we have, why would we reject it? In the same way, why would we reject the printing press or the radio or the television? The church has a long tradition of embracing technology to further the gospel. I think this is just another tool, a very powerful tool, but another tool nonetheless. And so I think we're obligated to embrace it for the sake of mission.
2: Matthew, I'm glad we could speak. Thank you for this.
3: Thank you very much.
0: Matthew Harvey Sanders is the founder and CEO of Longbeard, a Catholic AI company. We reached him in Rome.

0: For the first time since 2014, the Montreal Canadiens are in the Eastern Conference Final, playing the Carolina Hurricanes for a chance to advance to the Stanley Cup Finals. And in the city of Gatineau, Quebec, across the river from Ottawa, fans were excited to come together for a watch party at the local junior hockey arena, the Slush Puppy Center. Hundreds of tickets were sold, arrangements were made with the local broadcaster, and proceeds were set to go to a local mental health charity. And then, just days before the game, the NHL stepped in and canceled the whole event. Because, technically, Gatineau sits squarely in Ottawa Senators territory. The event was organized by Impératif Français, an organization dedicated to promoting Francophone culture. Wassim Aboutanos is its president, and we reached him in Gatineau.
1: Wassim, when you got the news that the NHL wanted this event shut down, I mean, what did you think? Was that something in the back of your mind you were prepared for?
2: Honestly, we weren't prepared at all. We thought that we had all the authorization to organize this gathering, this watch party. So we were surprised, actually not thinking that it was real, you know what I mean? We first called the NHL, and then we received a call from the Ottawa Senators and an email from NHL saying that, no, you're not able to make this happening.
1: The Senators are not in these playoffs. They've been eliminated. So you're not in direct competition. What are they saying the problem is under these circumstances?
2: Actually, this is what's funny. So they're not saying anything. They're just putting, you know, the answer on the NHL rules that Gatineau is in the Ottawa Senators franchise territory. So basically, we were telling them what we're all telling now. Well, you are out of the playoffs, so this is not a product that that is available in Ottawa at the meantime. You know what I mean?
1: Yeah.
2: So this is why we ended up having all the authorization from TVA Sports, which is the broadcaster on the Quebec territory.
1: Mm-hmm.
2: But again, when we starting to sell the tickets, the NHL and the Sens told us, no, you are on the Ottawa territory. And of course, you know, Gatineau is so close to Ottawa that maybe in all the administration there and the politics of the NHL, they don't think about Gatineau as a part of Quebec. Maybe, I don't know.
1: And again, as our listeners heard, this is a fundraiser for a local charity. You now have, at last count, more than 6,000 supporters who've signed this online petition, right?
2: And that's it. So we co-organized this event with Les Grands Feux du Casino here. It's an event of fireworks in the Ottawa Gatineau area. And the fundraiser was for mental health. We had maybe 100 tickets an hour.

0: Yeah, as we said, as our listeners heard, but do most people there cheer for the Sens or the Habs?
1: This is what's funny. So we have the choice, you know what I mean? And we
0: Yeah.
1: have also the choice to cheers for both teams.
0: Sure.
1: I don't know if you heard about La Charge d'Ottawa against La Victoire de
0: Oh,
1: Montréal
0: yes,
1: and
0: we
1: these
0: talked about it.
1: female.
0: We spoke with a fan who was cheering for both. She was actually.
1: Exactly. So it's a perfect example where we can get fans for both. So we're talking about hockey fans, not about Ottawa or Canadian fans. Still, if we have to do a survey, I'm pretty sure that the Canadians will be on top. But this is what's nice. We can cheer for both. And as a Habs fan, for example, myself, I watched way more games at the Canadian Tire Centre than at the Bell Centre because it's beside me. So, you know, my hockey dollar is spent in the Ottawa organization.
0: What have people who were hoping to go to this gathering telling you?
1: Well, don't have a look at the social media's comments now because it's really going left and right. People are angry. People, they don't understand. They feel that it's just normal for us to be able to gather as all the other cities, I would say, in the world, except Ottawa. And, you know, we saw watch parties in the Toronto area. We saw watch parties overseas in France. So we don't. People are just angry, saying, "What are they doing, not letting us gather?" And this is where the Ottawa Senators don't are not helping us. They're just saying, "Well, oh, this is the NHL rule. Deal with them." But the NHL rule is there to protect Ottawa, so we need Ottawa to jump in the event. We're all behind one team: old, young, women, men. You know, people from here, immigrants. So there's no. It's the only place where we're not divided.
0: This is about hockey. It was for charity, as we said, but this is also about reflecting the goals of the organization that you're a part of, right? That you lead. Why is this an important reflection of that work?
1: Les Canadiens de Montréal, the Montreal Canadiens are more than just a hockey team for our culture. You know, the French Canadiens and the Quebecers, most likely, for them, Montreal Canadiens, it's really a symbol of our culture. We're talking about 125 years of history of Stanley Cups, of winnings. So, and it's the only team in the French market. Of the NHL. So this is why for us, it's really more than just hockey. It's really about our culture, our French culture, and it's our way to make sure that it circulates, you know, all over Canada and maybe all over the world. The Montreal Canadiens are well known all over the world in sports.
0: Wasim, thank you.
1: You're welcome, Neil. Thank you very much for having me.
2: Wasim Aboutanos is the president of Impératif Français. He is in Gatineau, Quebec.

Some people just need a silly little car to do their little baby errands, like getting their hand puppet repaired or buying themselves a small salad. But you need a truck that's as tough as a rhinoceros pulling a train full of rhinoceroses while wearing a leather jacket. You need the Ford F-250 with a Power Blast front side V8 engine, quadruple Hemi top suspension, and a robin's nest on one of the tires. A nest containing four newborn baby robins. Tiny, delicate miracles of nature peeping at their mom to bring them regurgitated earthworms and whatnot. The Ford F-250 from the Olathe Ford Lincoln dealership in Olathe, Kansas. You can load it up with anvils and drive it up a mountain backwards when that family of robins leaves and not before. On May 14th on Facebook, Olathe Ford Lincoln posted, quote, "This may be the only F-250 in America currently protected by the Migratory Bird Treaty Act," unquote. Attached was a photo of a robin sitting in a nest, which was sitting on the tire of a Ford F-250. She had laid four eggs in there. And when the dealership made that post, the eggs had just hatched.

That's one of the chicks, blissfully unaware that it is growing up on the tire of a powerhouse vehicle with a potential payload of 8,000 pounds and a maximum of 1,200 foot-pounds of torque. Also, the chick is blissfully unaware that someone has purchased the truck that it is living in. But the Migratory Bird Treaty Act means the robin's nest can't be moved until the robins hit the road for good. I shouldn't have said hit the road. Let's just say until the robins fly away. Bird Protecting Act or no Bird Protecting Act, it's nice of everyone to be so patient. And even if the new owner got impatient, they would just need to take one look at those vulnerable little chicks, which would drive home that they can't drive it home. Here's Mira Blood with White Truck.

0: Mira Blood with White Truck.
1: We're going to take a short break now. When we return, the imminent threat of an overheating chemical tank in Southern California over the weekend has been downgraded. But one woman who has 20 evacuees staying with her in her home says they are trying to make the most of it.
0: And being the climate change activist he wanted to see in the world, a friend and colleague remembers Rafe Pomerantz, who recognized the threat of global warming early and then spent decades trying to get everyone else to recognize it. Stay tuned. I'm Chris Howden.
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1: Tuesday on the early edition, should there be caps on ticket resale prices? Do those caps even work? Ontario is moving to impose new rules to ban ticket scalping this summer as seat prices for World Cup soccer matches soar. We'll find out more about just how effective those rules might be. And we'll hear from a parenting writer about how to deal with kids when it comes to swear words and how parents can make clear what's appropriate and what's not. That and more tomorrow on the early edition beginning at 5:30 a.m.
0: The CBC News is next. Coming up in an hour, it's Ideas with Nahla Ayed.
2: Renowned natural history writer Robert McFarlane asks a question with profound legal and philosophical implications for our relationship with the natural world. Is a river alive? Coming up on Ideas.
3: From CBC News, The World This Hour, I'm Neil Herland. Prime Minister Mark Carney calls Alberta's planned vote on the separation issue a dangerous bluff, and he likens it to Brexit in the UK. Carney and other federal politicians are back on Parliament Hill, with many talking about the referendum question announced last week by Premier Danielle Smith. Tom Parry has reaction.
4: Is it helpful to ask these fundamental questions? No, it's not helpful. Of course it's not.
5: Prime Minister Mark Carney says Ottawa is looking at the question being put to Alberta voters to ensure it complies with the Clarity Act. As for a referendum campaign, the Prime Minister says he'll press hard to keep Alberta in Canada.
4: A strong Alberta in a united Canada.
5: Federal Conservatives say they too will campaign to keep Canada together, though there's little sign of any united front with the Liberals.
6: Like, literally, the Liberals have campaigned against the entire country for a decade by shutting off access to our natural resources.
5: Michelle Rempel-Garner, a Conservative MP from Alberta, accuses Carney of pointing a finger at Alberta with his remarks about the risks of separation. The Bloc Québécois is arguing Albertans alone should decide their future and the Prime Minister should stay out of it. Tom Parry, CBC News, Ottawa.
3: Police west of Toronto say they've taken down an international extortion ring. Peel Regional Police have arrested 17 suspects linked to multiple shootings and arson aimed at South Asian businesses. They say restaurants and trucking companies were among those repeatedly targeted. Nishan Duraiappa is the police chief. He says he's confident the community is now safer.
7: This year alone, in Peel, we have seen 620 rounds from illegal firearms discharged. The group is responsible for roughly half of those rounds. We believe that we have made a significant dent in their ability to operate.
3: The joint operation also involved investigators in the U.S. and Surrey, B.C. Tim Hortons is planning a huge expansion and says it's making changes in who it's hiring. Karen Pauls looks at what the company has brewing.
8: The coffee giant says it plans to open 80 new restaurants, renovate 400 others, and hire 10,000 local staff.
9: Because here, it's not just a job.
8: It comes as Dunkin' has announced plans to bring hundreds of the donut and coffee shops to Canada, but the plans may also be a response to criticisms, like this TikTok post.
10: Because Tim Hortons upset a lot of people because they hired so many temporary foreign workers.
8: During pandemic-era labor shortages, Tim Hortons lobbied Ottawa to expand the temporary foreign worker program, but says that's no longer necessary. In a statement to CBC News Monday, the company says one of the biggest misperceptions about Tim Hortons is how the temporary foreign worker program has been used, adding less than 4% of staff were hired through it. Experts say the competition will be good for Canadian coffee lovers and local workers. Karen Pauls, CBC News, Winnipeg.
3: We now know which players are attending the Canadian men's soccer training camp this week, the last one before the World Cup kicks off next month. The roster released today gives soccer fans a glimpse at who might be representing Canada on home soil. Jesse March is the coach of Team Canada.
11: We're going to be younger. We're going to be more dynamic. We're going to have more players playing at a higher level. We're going to be athletic and strong.
3: The roster names key players, including star defender Alphonso Davies. There were concerns about whether Davies, who's dealing with a hamstring injury, would be ready to play. Six more players will be cut from the team before the final World Cup lineup is announced on Friday. And finally, the Montreal Canadiens are playing the Carolina Hurricanes tonight in Game 3 of their semifinal series in the Stanley Cup playoffs. Right now, the game is tied at 2 after the second period, and the series is tied at 1 game apiece. And that is your World This Hour. For CBC News, I'm Neil Herland.
12: And now the BC forecast on the north coast, mainly sunny Tuesday with a high of 12, highs up to 19 and mainly cloudy in the Peace. In the central interior, including Prince George, a mix of sun and cloud with a high of 18. Highs in the mid-20s with some sunshine Tuesday in the west Kootenay, showers in the east Kootenay. In the southern interior, including Kelowna, a few showers with a high of 24. And for Metro Vancouver, Greater Victoria and the Fraser Valley, a mix of sun and cloud Tuesday with highs up to 21 inland.
13: Hello again and welcome back. I'm Neil Kirksall.
14: And I'm Chris Howden. This is As It Happens, the Monday edition, part two. Coming up.
13: Show and no tell. A Tasmanian man tells us what it was like to discover decades after his brother died in a crash that his brain had been removed and put on display at a museum without the family's consent.
14: Land of the free and the home of the braves. For people across the U.S., it's Memorial Day. But for the people of Cripple Creek, Colorado, it is also Donkey Release Day.
13: And bones of contention. A team of scientists excavate the remains of 37 people buried in ancient stone structures in Laos. Our guest says their findings could settle a long-standing debate over the archaeological site. Stay tuned.
14: People in Southern California can breathe a small sigh of relief today, and I mean that literally. Over the weekend, around 50,000 people were forced to evacuate because of a nearby overheating chemical tank full of toxic material. The worst-case scenario would have been a catastrophic explosion that could have leveled neighborhoods. But today, officials announced the tank is no longer at risk of blowing up, thanks to a crack that has relieved some of the pressure. Still, authorities are keeping the state of emergency and the evacuation orders in place, warning that the crisis is not over yet. Yasmin Martinez lives 15 minutes outside the evacuation zone. For the last few days, she has been housing 20 of her relatives who were forced to leave their homes. We reached her in Anaheim.
13: Yasmin, the threat of an explosion is gone. As you know, the evacuation order is still very much in place. So what is the emotion, the feeling all of you are feeling right now?
15: Well, there is some relief because obviously we were worried about my family's homes and them being obviously ruined if something like that would happen. But it's still kind of a little scary just because there's still a lot of unknown that comes with it.
13: At what point, you know, when this all started, did you start calling everyone or messaging everyone? Maybe there's a family group chat to say, okay, well, you're coming here.
15: Well, we have family group chat. We talk every day. We're really like, close, tight-knit family. And one of the cousins mentioned like, hey, like I got a text at 6 a.m. We're like, okay, we're just kind of like paying attention, but not really too much. And then the next one was at 8:00. And the next thing you know, like everything was hitting the fan and they're like, there's helicopters outside. There's going to be an explosion. So immediately like my mom, the owner of the house, she's like, well, come over here. And so everybody started coming here. We had one cousin show up with her children, then my aunt, then another cousin show up, and then another cousin because they had nowhere else to go. So like it just happened so abruptly that like we just took everybody in and we'll adjust later.
13: Of course, that's you know, if you're lucky enough to have a big family around you, that's what you do. You come together, right? What is the age range of everybody in your home now?
15: Right now there is a 7-month-old baby. And then up to, I think the oldest, my uncle is 73.
13: Oh my goodness.
15: Yeah.
13: I saw, you know, you posted a couple of TikToks with some funny music. So you were taking it in stride and trying to make light of it. But what is the state of your house right now?
15: Honestly, everything is pretty fluid. Like we all get along very well. It's nothing out of the norm for us. We go camping every year with 50 of our family members, and we're that family that has a corny t-shirts that match and everything. So to us, it's nothing out of the ordinary. It's just some people are outside, other people are eating. They all treat my home like it's theirs, and that's what we do, and that's how we've been for most of our lives. So if somebody's hungry, we don't have to stop everything and cook for everyone. It's just like, here's food, you guys eat when you want, yeah. Do what you want, it's your house.
16: That's a beautiful thing in these very difficult circumstances. How many rooms, I mean, where is everybody sleeping?
15: So there is, it's a 3-bedroom, 2-bath. And so you have my mom, my aunt, my uncle in one room, my older son that's 20 years old in one room with his 2 cousins. Then you have me sharing a bedroom with my cousin and her 2 babies. And then the rest of the family is downstairs on the couch, on inflatable mattresses, on a pad on the floor. So we figured it out. It's a good thing that we were good at Tetris in the 90s.
16: You did figure it out. You have a great attitude. In terms of what happens next, the 7,000 gallons, 26,000 liters of a chemical called MMA, which is used to make some plastics that this tank that in Garden Grove is holding. As we said, the officials say there's no chemical leak at this point, but I wonder if any of your family members there who are not able to go home yet want to tell us about what they're concerned about at this stage.
15: Yeah, I have my cousin right here, Tiara, that had to evacuate, if you'd like to speak to her.
16: Sure, thank you.
17: Hi.
16: Hi, Tiara. Thanks so much for making time for us. I'm Neil, yes. And Yasmin was just telling us a little bit about the scenario there at her house. But back where you live, I wonder, what are your concerns about your home and your neighborhood now?
17: We were concerned initially because they did say that there was a chance it would explode. And we're super close. We're about a 3-minute drive from the location of the tanks. So we were super worried that our house would get impacted by that. But as of today, they said that the threat of that happening, it's not there anymore. Mm-hmm. Of course, we're still worried about the fumes or anything of that sort, if it leaks out and all that stuff. Because again, we are super close, like the toxins. Yeah. I actually do have, I have 3 children and one of them actually has asthma. So that's something I had to take into consideration if that were to like release in the area, that he would be affected by that.
16: How old is he?
17: He will be 3.
16: Oh, and your other children?
17: I have my 8-month-old and then my 7-year-old.
16: Oh. And what do you tell them? I mean, not the 8-month-old maybe, but the ones who can understand. What do you tell them?
17: The 2 little ones don't understand. They're of course, the baby's a baby, but the 3-year-old, he's running around like nothing. For him, it's just he's just waking up and he's
16: a big sleepover.
17: Yeah, he's excited. The oldest, he did hear us talking about it and all that stuff the first day it happened. He did get a little bit like of an anxiety, worrying about what's going to happen. What is that? What's gas? He's asking me all these questions. He come down and now he's here and he's having a ball. Oh. He hasn't even thought about our house.
16: Do you have any word from officials about a timeline about when you might be able to go back?
17: No, we don't. They haven't. They just said that there was no threat of explosion and that evacuation is still in place and that we still don't have a timeline for return. But thankfully, like, we have this open space for us and they welcomed us and they're all super patient with my children. Of course, they treat them like their own. So it's really nice that the kids especially have the space that they're comfortable and they're able to just be themselves and not have to worry about what's going on outside the doors.
16: I really am glad you're all together, Tiara. If we'll just say goodbye to Yasmin as well, if you can pass the phone back to her.
17: Yes.
16: Thank you so much.
15: Hello.
16: Yasmin, thank you for this.
15: Yeah.
16: How does it feel to know you can be there for your family and each other in this way?
15: It's really nice. And I'm just very blessed that we're able to do that. And last night, one of my clients was generous enough to tell me to check my Venmo and he donated $500 to us. So we're going to go get some food, some pizzas for the kids and maybe some ice cream.
16: I think this is going
15: to
16: be a time.
15: To help us out financially.
16: Yeah, I think the children are going to remember this for all the best reasons. I hope everything gets sorted out soon. Thank you so much for this.
15: Thank you so much. Have a great day.
16: You too.
14: We reached Yasmin Martinez and her cousin Tiara in Anaheim, California.

0: Mark Carney is sharing a message of national unity, and if he sounds a little more urgent about it than usual, you know why. Last week, Premier Daniel Smith announced that this fall, Albertans would vote on whether the province should stay in Canada or begin the process of a binding vote on whether to separate. At a housing announcement today, the Prime Minister weighed in with his thoughts on the question at hand.
1: In terms of the specifics of the question, we have an obligation as the federal government to look at the question and determine whether it's consistent with the Clarity Act that is underway. If there are questions around that, questions about the clarity of the question, if you follow, that would be a role for Parliament. I'm not saying that's the case. I will make the following observation, though, about the question, and this is an observation from experience. In these separation issues, it is often advanced that vote for this and it's a free option. Vote for this and we will strengthen our hand in a future negotiation. That is a very dangerous bluff. That is a very dangerous bluff. I saw firsthand what happened in the United Kingdom when the view was vote for this, it'll be soft, and then we'll negotiate, etc. And they ended up, and they're still 10 years later, trying to undo what people didn't think they were voting for, but what they ended up having. We have to be very careful about this. There's a very strong positive case for Canada, a strong Alberta in a united Canada. We're making it stronger, working together, and I look forward to making that case with many, many other Albertans and Canadians over the course of the next 150 days.
0: Prime Minister Mark Carney speaking to reporters this morning. Not everyone appreciated the tone Mr. Carney struck in those remarks, including Conservative MP Michelle Rempel-Garner, who responded to the Prime Minister's comments this afternoon.
2: What we need to do right now is that the Liberals need to project hope, not fear. And to do that, they have to start addressing some of the deep and real frustrations of the people of my province. I want to be very clear. Some of the most patriotic Canadians I know are frustrated Albertans. They know that a strong Alberta means a strong Canada, and a lot of people don't understand why the Liberals spent a decade stymieing our economy for no reason, that weakened our entire country. And we're seeing that right now, right? At a time when we could be producing record levels of energy to meet the world's needs at a time of crisis, a decade of Liberal policy not only cost the people of my province jobs and prosperity, it cost our entire country that prosperity. It cost our entire country energy security. But it's not just about energy security. It's not just about these bills, which they need to repeal. It's also about equity. I believe that a strong Canada is when we are united in equity. And the reality is it's not all okay right now. The federal Liberals have treated my province for a decade like an afterthought. There's one person who can unite the country right now, and one job it is, and it's Mark Carney's, but he can't just wag his finger. He has to project real action.
0: Conservative MP Michelle Rempel-Garner speaking to reporters earlier today.

0: Nowadays, it's widely, if not always enthusiastically, understood that burning coal heats Earth's atmosphere. But when Rafe Pomerantz read an obscure report in 1979 laying that truth out, it changed his life, and it thrust him into a lifelong fight to do something to stop catastrophic global warming. In the decades that followed, Mr. Pomerantz used his experience as a lobbyist in Washington to get climate change on the political agenda, organizing the first congressional hearings on the topic and helping negotiate the landmark Kyoto Protocol. Rafe Pomerantz died last week. He was 79 years old. Last year at the University of Cambridge, he described what it was like trying to get attention in those early years.
1: To give you an example of how buried the whole thing was, we went to see a key reporter in the New York Times about climate change. And he wrote a story, but it appeared on page B27 of a Saturday paper. Now, if you know what that means, it means it's buried. And that's kind of where it was at the time.
0: Dan Becker was the first director of the Sierra Club's global warming program. He worked alongside Rafe Pomerantz for years. We reached Mr. Becker in Washington, D.C.
2: Dan, you met Rafe Pomerantz about a decade after he read that 1979 report that he says changed his life. When you did meet, what did he tell you about why, in his view, climate change was going to be and should be the next political battle?
3: Well, Rafe was amazing. He was insightful and smart and perceptive. And he said, this is going to be the big issue. This is what everybody is going to be working on in the future. And he was right. Most environmentalists are now working on global warming, on climate change.
2: In that moment, were you convinced? Was he convincing in his arguments, or did you have some questions?
3: Well, nothing happens on first impression. So he was very persistent, and my colleagues and I asked lots of follow-up questions. He brought scientists to our meetings to impress on us the realities. He sent us reports. So he was very persistent. He was perceptive, and he never gave up.
2: His background was in history, not science. So what did he tell you about, you know, why he jumped headfirst into this fight?
3: Well, he was working as an environmental advocate at Friends of the Earth when I first got to know him, which is an environmental group here in Washington. And we were working together on the Clean Air Act, which Mr. Trump has now decimated. And we were trying to figure out how to protect people from the pollutants that cause direct harm. And the challenge with global warming is that it causes indirect harm. Instead of breathing something or drinking something that poisons you, the heat-trapping gases that come out of the same pipes, tailpipes and smokestacks, heat the atmosphere and cause the kinds of crisis that we're seeing with more extreme droughts and floods and storms. And so he was very compelling about what the challenge was and that environmentalists were going to have to roll up our sleeves and get involved.
2: What was it about him that really made people pay attention?
3: He had the facts. He talked directly with a lot of the scientists and then came to non-scientists and explained what the facts were. And the facts are very stark. And he was very compelling. He also had a fabulous sense of humor.
2: I want to ask you more about that in a moment. But what you said is that is not to say there were not obstacles. We know where we're at and the ups and downs to even get to this point in our understanding of climate change. But in 1989, there was a pivotal meeting in the Netherlands. It was the first major political climate conference that was supposed to create a binding agreement on emissions. Neither of you were allowed to be in the final negotiations. How did you deal with that?
3: Well, it was a meeting in which there were, I don't know, maybe 10 environmentalists and a bunch of government officials. And the Bush administration sent someone to dissemble and try to prevent any action. And that was Alan Bromley, who was the science advisor to the first President Bush. And so it was hard for us to break through. And we as environmentalists, tried to figure out what is it that we can do that can reach the reporters who are here, who can then tell the public what's going on. And Rafe introduced me and a couple of others to the representative of an island nation in the Pacific called Kiribati. And he was about 5 feet tall. And he said, yeah, this is a terrible thing for my country. We're going to be swamped under the ocean as sea levels rise. And so Rafe and I asked if he would be willing to talk to the press if we assembled a press conference for him. And he said, yes, he could do that. And then we were rudely suggesting to him what he might say. And he just nodded and said, yes, okay, I can do that. And so we brought together the reporters who were at the meeting and introduced him. And then he stood up and he said, you know, I'm 5 feet tall and there's no place on my islands that is higher than my head. And then he pointed to his shin and he said, now, if we're talking about a 1 foot sea level rise, and he pointed to his thigh, how about a 2 foot sea level rise? And then he pointed to his torso and a three foot sea level rise. Am I making myself clear? And it devastated everybody in the room. Rafe and I looked at each other with just delight. Afterward, he came up to us and he said, did I do okay? And we were embarrassed that he had run rings around anything that we had hoped would happen.
2: In the end, though, the United States forced the conference to abandon any commitment to freezing emissions. How did you and Rafe Pomerantz process that?
3: Well, I think we dusted ourselves off and got to work on the next battle. Mm-hmm. Every year there was a global warming meeting of some sort. He and other environmentalists went to those meetings trying to force the issue. We went to Congress and tried to get legislation adopted. He brought in scientists to brief members of Congress and often editorial boards of major publications. Never say die, never give up. This is too big a problem. The planet's at risk. So he just rolled up his sleeves and dove in deeper.
2: That sense of humor you were mentioning, did that come in handy for all those ups and downs?
3: Oh, it definitely did. And I'm sure in his last days, he was trying to figure out how do we go beyond where we are with Donald Trump, who's decimated everything that we've worked for. And I will miss both his sense of humor and Rafe. And we need him now more than ever.
2: Dan, I appreciate this. Thank you.
3: My pleasure. Thank you for honoring him by telling people about him and reminding us of the need to take action.
0: Dan Becker is the director of the Center for Biological Diversity. He's in Washington, D.C.

0: Last summer, a fire swept through Flin Flon, Manitoba. About 230 families lost cabins and homes, including Janet Modlar and Greg East. Well, they went back and collected photos and personal items from the rubble of their home and turned them into artwork they call Transformed by Fire. They've just opened a new exhibition of the work at the Cumberland Gallery in the legislature in Regina.
1: Rubble. That's just all that was left. Black trees. It was pretty devastating and shocking to see. It was unbelievable.
2: What was the moment that you said, okay, well, this could be something we could turn quite a negative into something positive?
1: We spent quite a few days up there sort of going through the rubble. And as we did, we found things that somehow survived. They were intact, but they were changed. You know, there was pieces of melted glass on pottery. I had a big pottery collection, and you know that goes through a real high fire in a kiln, and so it managed to survive the fire. Some was broken, but a lot of it had, you know, pieces of melted glass, bits of charred wood, just all kinds of things from the fire attached to it. And there were a couple of pieces that were actually nicer after the fire than before.
3: There are positives that can come out of negative, and I think the Transformed by Fire show, it's helping us through the transition of our lives from what was and what is now, becoming retirement in a different house. So, the objects in the show are incredible, and I can't begin to describe them, except that I think people will, if they get a chance, take your family down, have a look, and look at some of the objects there. And what I've been asked to say by some folks up north is that one thing we could ask of the government of Saskatchewan and the SPCA is try and be prepared, because this could happen somewhere else next summer.
0: Janet Modlar and Greg East are the creators of an art exhibition called Transformed by Fire, now on display at the Cumberland Gallery in Regina. They spoke to Adam Hunter on the Morning Edition. 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

0: For decades, Tasmanian families laid their loved ones to rest without knowing a part of them was missing. The government of Tasmania has apologized after a coroner's investigation last year revealed shocking malpractice by several pathologists in the Australian state. Between 1966 and 1991, they were found to have removed over 150 organs and body parts during autopsies without asking for permission from the families of the deceased. More shocking still, specimens from those bodies were added to the collection at the University of Tasmania's R.A. Rada Museum of Pathology and put on display. Tony Santi died in a motorcycle accident in 1976. Last year, his brother John learned that part of Tony had been at the museum. We reached John Santi in Hobart, Tasmania, and I will warn you that parts of this conversation are upsetting.
1: John, how did you find out that you had not received all of your brother's remains, that you had not been able to bury him completely?
2: I didn't find out until January 2025, when there was a list of names put in the media, and I seen my brother's name on it. So my brother died back in 1976 in a motorcycle accident, and I didn't find out till 50 years later.
1: I'm so sorry, what? John. How does a person react to reading that, to finding that out, and finding it out, but finding it out that way?
2: Total shock, absolute devastation, because apparently the coroner's office knew about all this back in 2016, and it still took them 9 years for us to find out. And it just, the longer it was, the worse it got.
1: Yeah. What did you find out about what part of your brother's remains had been kept away from you?
2: Well, we had to be in contact with the coroner's office. They looked it up and said, yes, we have a minute piece of brain of Anthony's. So the worst thing I found about that was I had to fight to get my brother's specimen back. And when it was given back to me, so I could rebury it with the rest of him, it was given to me in like a shoebox size. And of course, I had to open it just to make sure there was something in there. And when I did open it at the graveside, it was actually his whole brain. Yeah, it was horrendous.
1: I'm so sorry, John. There's so many conflicting emotions, I would imagine. I mean, you're getting some answers to questions you didn't know there were there. You're getting parts of your brother back where others didn't. But what were all of those emotions you were trying to balance at that time?
2: It was so traumatic. I ended up losing my employment and all about it because I just could not go to work thinking, and I'm still not well. Like, my headspace is all over the place. I've had counselling, but no amount of counselling can fix what's happened. Mm-hmm. It's just been so traumatic, and it's still going on. Like, it's been investigated still, apparently.
1: There's a lot of questions still unanswered. Yeah. What do you know so far about why this happened to your brother and to so many other families?
2: They were just stolen. The body parts were stolen for science, put on display. They was put in glass cases in a museum. And I think they was used as teaching methods for university students. Like, people donate their bodies to this sort of thing.
1: They choose
2: but
1: to.
2: None of these. Yes, none of these had consent for it to be done. So last week we had a parliamentary public apology to the families.
1: Yeah.
2: And they actually did say that the body's parts were stolen, and they did say sorry, but that just doesn't cut it.
1: We'll let our listeners know that the government said, they apologized, as you said, for, quote, enduring distress, anger, pain, grief, and trauma, unquote. A spokesperson for the Tasmanian government also tells us they're, quote, ensuring we do all we can to hold those responsible to account, unquote. The words of that apology aren't enough, as you said, don't cut it for you. What would justice look like and feel like for you?
2: People need to be held accountable. There's still an investigation going on. They have some pathologists that were involved still alive. They said they're still investigating them. We need accountability. We need justice. I can't go to the shop and steal a loaf of bread without being arrested. You know, but these people can go around stealing heaps of body parts and think they can do that. And also now, because it's taken so long and people are so bewildered by what's happened, we are going to seek compensation. Mm-hmm. So, yeah, the three words, accountability, justice, and compensation.
1: What would you like our listeners to know about your brother?
2: He was my best friend, actually. He was 6 years older than me, but I used to just follow him around like a sheep. I was 13 when he died. And yeah, I was just so distraught. And I still am. I'd go to his gravesite every 2 weeks. And then just to find out that he wasn't even there, is just so heartbreaking. It's horrendous. But now he is all there. Well, it still doesn't seem the same that we had to bury him twice within 50 years. It's just inconceivable that that sort of thing can happen.
1: John, thank you so much for this. I'm sorry for your family's loss, and I hope you get some answers soon.
2: Thank you.
0: We reached John Santee in Hobart, Tasmania. Thank you.

0: As you heard earlier in the show, today Prime Minister Mark Carney called Alberta's referendum plans a dangerous bluff. Last week, Premier Daniel Smith announced a vote on whether to start the process to hold a second binding referendum vote on separation from Canada. We know the Prime Minister's feelings about that, and it seems the referendum has also spooked some business leaders in the province. Deborah Yedlin is the President and CEO of the Calgary Chamber of Commerce. She spoke to the CBC today.
1: It's really a distraction, and people are already facing enough issues, whether it's rising costs, whether it is supply chain issues, whether it is CUSMA trying to get goods to market. There are myriad issues that business is already facing, and now this is going to occupy another part of their brain. What does this look like? How is it going to unfold? What does it mean for me? And it will preoccupy everybody between now and October.
2: What is this, from your perspective, what does this do to somebody's motivation to invest in a big project?
1: Well, I think everybody stands on the sidelines. They want to see what happens. They want to see what could unfold over the summer. And dollars are stranded, as the CEO of TC Energy often says, and we all say this, uncertainty is the enemy of investment. And this is just one more element that is being introduced into the equation and will cause individuals to sit on the sidelines. And truthfully, if you are a business, you are thinking about expanding, you don't know what's going to happen. If you have an office in BC, well, maybe you'll just expand in BC or you'll go somewhere else across the country. We're dealing with so many issues already. This is just not helpful in a broader context.
2: Are there specific industries or sections of the economy that are particularly affected by this versus others?
1: Well, when you're looking at big ticket items from an investment standpoint, certainly if you're risking capital over a long period of time, as we have to do in the energy sector, you need to make sure that there's certainty for your project and what that looks like. So that's the first thing. The second thing is it could be as from a big standpoint, but I think it affects everybody. So imagine that there's somebody in Calgary who is thinking they want to buy a building, they want to renovate it, they want to expand their business. Well, if something happens here, they're just going to wait and see what happens before they commit that capital.
2: I don't want to get lost in the weeds of this, but do you want to talk about the kind of bones or the snapshot of Brexit that is instructive from your perspective?
1: You know, this is also a values-based conversation. And when you talk to people who are very supportive of this referendum, it's about nobody understands Alberta and Canada, so this is why we have to do it. In a way, that's what happened in the UK as well. And as we know, David Cameron did lose, and the UK economy has been faltering ever since.
0: That's the President and CEO of the Calgary Chamber of Commerce, Deborah Yedlin, talking to Lauren McGuinness, host of the Calgary Eye Opener this morning.

0: When you think of taking a trip to the islands, you probably don't think of Sweden. For one thing, it's not tropical. For another, which island? There are more than 260,000 of them. So many, they're practically giving them away. In fact, that is why one BC woman will find herself headed to Sweden later this year after winning the Your Swedish Island contest. Bronwyn Bird told the CBC about the contest and having her very own Swedish island.
1: So I don't technically own the island, but I am the official island custodian for 1 year. So this was a contest put on by Visit Sweden, which is the official tourism marketing organization in Sweden. They put out a contest where you could submit a video in order to win one of five remote Swedish islands. So I submitted a video and they picked me. So I've always been interested in visiting Sweden. It's one of those countries that I think is so beautiful, has such a wonderful culture. And I was speaking with my husband earlier this year saying, I want to go on a trip. We haven't gone on a vacation since before COVID. And so I said, why not Sweden? And when I was researching Sweden, I came across this contest. At first, I just didn't think much of it. I thought, what is this thing, winning an island? It seemed ridiculous. But then I decided to look at it and I was like, you know what? This seems like such a cool opportunity to go to a country that is known for its nature and known for its islands and for being on the water and being able to go and enjoy the tranquility and the beauty of another country.
2: So you've won this island. How does that work? Can you live there?
1: No. So my island, it's called Storberget. It's about an hour south of Stockholm. And it's a tiny, tiny little remote island. It's actually funny. The name Storberget literally translates to the big mountain, but I like to call it the little rock because it is literally just a piece of granite floating in the ocean. I don't even know how big it is. It probably, I could walk from one end to the other in about 2 minutes. And all of the five islands that were a part of this contest, all five of them are remote, have no infrastructure, there's nothing there.
2: As part of your prize, so to speak, are they going to take you there to your island?
1: So they will pay for my trip to get to Sweden, but at that point, I'm all on my own. So the community close to my island is called Nynäshamn. I got to work on my Swedish. But I can actually rent a speedboat from there and travel. It's about 50 kilometers to get to my island. And I've never driven a boat before, but I will be getting lessons this summer from my brother-in-law so that I can get there.
2: What does this prize mean for you?
1: This prize means that I get to actually go on a really cool adventure. I work from home. I live in a small community, which I really love. To be able to go somewhere really interesting and unique just means so much.
0: From Barrier, BC, that's Bronwyn Bird speaking to CBC Kelowna's Tara Copeland.

0: For decades, a poorly understood archaeological site in Laos has puzzled researchers because of its hundreds of stone tube-shaped structures, which scientists refer to as jars. Artifacts like tools and bone fragments previously found at the site, known as the Plain of Jars, suggested some kind of funerary practice. But researchers didn't know much else. And for years, unexploded ordnance from the Vietnam War made further investigation very challenging. Now, a study published in the journal Antiquity describes the discovery of one particularly large jar that contains the remains of dozens of people. Baptiste Pradier is one of the study's co-authors and a bioarchaeologist who participated in this first-of-its-kind excavation. We reached him in Chantilly, France.
1: Baptiste, what does this jar look like?
2: So the jar in itself is not like that impressive. You have to be a specialist like Nicolas Copal is our team leader. We have seen hundreds of them to recognize a very big jar. For you and me, it will look like some conglomerate boulders.
1: And how big are we talking about?
2: The jar is one of the biggest fan yet, with a width of over 2 meters.
1: Wow. And you knew that you were going to be asked to look at human remains, but did you expect something of this scale?
2: I was thinking of finding like 2-3 people in it, which would have been already like quite impressive. And I was planning to be able to finish the excavation in a 2 weeks time frame. But as archaeologists, we are always facing the unexpected. When we started to uncover more and more human bones all over the jar, that begins to be quite a different story. In fact, we had to do 2 field seasons of 3 weeks each to be able to excavate the entire jar.
1: Before we talk more about the remains that you were looking at, I wanted to ask you about the site itself, the Plain of Jars. It's been challenging to study it historically. Why?
2: So the Plain of Jars has been known to science since 1930s. So after that, due to political reason, the Plain of Jars has not been like formally excavated until like the 70s, 80s, because of the troubles and war. Most of the Siang Kuang Plateau has been heavily bombed by the US.
1: The Vietnam War.
2: Yeah.
1: Having to deal with that history and the impact of it, what did that mean for the excavation? You talked about how difficult it was already, but how did those historical facts impact what you were doing?
2: Most of the Sequon Plateau, there's still some bombies remains. It's like unexploded ordnance. So when we were excavating, there are like teams around us. You can hear like boom, huge blasts when we were excavating. And they explode them in the field. So before to excavate a site, in some places in Laos, you have to call them to check. And the site was already checked before we excavated.
1: Your findings are suggesting these remains may have been added to this jar between the 9th and 12th centuries. What do you think that it would have been used for?
2: The jar, for most of the archaeologists, they expected that to be used for mortuary purpose. But in fact, we didn't know about it before this excavation. Because it's the first time that we found rock-solid evidences of human remains inside a jar. And which is unexpected as well is the datation. Because it's very hard to date a stone jar. Like to date a stone, you will be able to date like the formation of the stone. So it could be like millions of years. But to date when they have been carved and used, you need to find evidence around them or inside them. So I think it could have been like a gathering place where rituals are performed, as we found evidence of it outside of the jar. We found like pots deposits outside of it. So it can be as well as a place to collect secondary deposits. So maybe of a family or bigger social group, like a small village. So yeah, this finding is quite significant because nobody knew how they were used and we are just scratching the surface for now. And to be able to visualize this, we have to excavate more and to understand a bit more sites as well, because it's only one of hundreds of them.
1: And you're still looking at the remains, we should mention. It is such a big project. What else do you think the remains might tell you? What might they reveal as you do more work?
2: I'm particularly waiting for the DNA results, which I hope will be able to highlight first who they are, to highlight the biological relationship between the individuals buried inside this jar. Like, is it a family, a bigger social group, like a small village? Are they from the same area or not? So this will help to understand the broader funerary and cultural practices of the Plain of Jars.
1: Baptiste, I appreciate this. Thank you.
2: Thank you very much.
0: Baptiste Pradier is a bioarchaeologist and the co-author of a study on the remains of dozens of people found on the Plain of Jars in Laos. We reached him in Chantilly, France.

0: 110 miles up the system, and then we kayaked out over 10, 11 days. This is a big river, a wild river, and it's not dammed until there's one small dam near its mouth. And when we descended it, it was a big river in a big mood. Everything about it was huge, forceful, muscular. As soon as we were on it, in many ways, my will was sort of surrendered to this force, this presence. It was also utterly beautiful, and it travels through trackless forest. You don't cross a road or any infrastructure until you reach the sea. So we fished as we went. We portaged hard, and every day we were descending that river. We were capsized, we swam, we were buried in it. We negotiated big, big rapids. And I know this is an experience that many people in Canada have growing up. You have an extraordinary river system here, but it's like nothing I'd ever done. I grew up as a mountaineer, and I've been on big mountain trips that have lasted weeks at a time, but nothing prepared me for this river and what it did to me. And it basically, it wore me away. It wore away so many things that I took for granted, I took as orthodoxies.
1: Natural history writer Robert McFarlane coming up on Ideas after As It Happens.

0: The fine people of Cripple Creek, Colorado, are finally able to welcome spring, because whatever the weather or date, it's not really spring without the donkeys. Every year for almost 100 years now, the town has released a herd of 15 donkeys, which then roam freely on the streets and lawns of Cripple Creek for months until they return to their indoor abode in the fall. And today, with great fanfare, the donkeys were released to the delight of an adoring crowd. In 2023, we spoke with Cripple Creek resident and longtime donkey caretaker Kurt Sorensen in the middle of the big day. Here's part of that conversation from our archives.
1: Well, we've got radio and TV folks here. All kinds of people have gathered around to see the donkeys free for the summer. And here comes Deckers in the lead, and he is right at the gate and going through the gate. People are getting excited. It's all cool.
2: You say he's excited going through the gate. The people are excited. Did the donkeys seem especially happy in this moment?
1: Oh, yeah. They've been looking forward to this moment all winter long. They want to be free. They're ready to get out of that pen and see what's going on. Thanks. See if you can move a couple people out of the way so the donkeys can get through.
2: You mentioned a crowd there. Like, how many people are there?
1: Oh, my gosh. Hundreds. I don't know. I'm not a good estimator, but cars up and down the street, up and down the side streets, people lining both sides of the road. And here comes Deckers and Tiffany and Matilda and Flash and Georgiana. Oh, my gosh. All the kids are here. They're eating carrots and approved donkey treats. People are feeding them. Look at them. They're having a great time.
2: I love that you know them all by name. I guess they all have distinct personalities too, right?
1: Yeah, and here comes Calypso. She's our newest donkey, and we've got a collar on her so that we can track her. We don't want her to get lost in the shuffle here. It's just a big party.
2: What is life going to be like over the next few months, the summer release of these donkeys? What do they do?
1: Well, they just wander around town. People love the donkeys. They feed them treats. They're our town ambassadors. They're like big pets. Everybody loves donkeys, and you can see from the turnout here. Hey, how you doing, big fella?
2: What's the origin of the event? I mean, how did this release become this annual tradition in your town?
1: Well, in 1901, Teddy Roosevelt came to Cripple Creek as vice president of the United States, and he found it was inhumane that these donkeys were underground in the mines and never saw the light of day. So he prevailed upon the local miners, and there were hundreds of them, to release the donkeys from the underground mines where they lived and died. You know, they never saw the light of day. So now, since 1931, the 2 Mile High Club, CripplecreekDonkeys.com, have been taking care of these donkeys in the winter months and turning them loose every spring.
2: Sound like they're very well taken care of.
1: They are. We say in Cripple Creek, it's where the asses run wild and the donkeys are well cared for.
2: So do they ever get into any particular mischief?
1: Oh, sure. I'll

0: tell you a nice little story. They tend to leave their droppings all around town. And I was standing out in my yard one day, and all of a sudden I could see a bunch of smoke and spontaneous combustion. A pile of donkey manure started on fire, and the fire department came and put it out right in front of the Catholic Church. But they do. They'll get into trash. They'll get into people's flower beds. They'll get in gardens all the way 9,500 feet. We don't have very many gardens around here. But what a great afternoon. It's marvelous. The people are having a good time. The donkeys are getting treats right, left, and center, and having a ball.
1: Do people in town, I mean, who live there, feel as enthused as you do? I mean, I think of them eating their gardens, that sort of thing. You wonder if some of them don't love these donkeys wandering around.
0: Well, you'll get a couple of old retrobates that might have a problem, but no, for the most part, I live in Cripple Creek. The donkeys come and nip my wife's flowers all the time. We're not troubled by that.
1: You have been involved with the 2 Mile High Club for over a decade now. What has it meant to you to be part of this volunteer group?
0: These guys give you so much happiness. Everybody loves the donkeys. They're like big dogs. They're wonderful. And they do so much for the community. And we love them. There's only 1,400 people that live in Cripple Creek. But it's a gambling town. It's a gold mining town. The donkeys are the history of Cripple Creek in a nutshell.
1: Do you have a favorite?
0: Oh, I love Deckers because he was born here. And I've got a picture of Deckers with an American flag in his mouth that he picked up out of my front yard on a 4th of July party. And so you have to love Deckers. Everybody loves Deckers.
2: 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That is it for As It Happens for this Monday, May 25th.
3: As It Happens, we'll be back again for you tomorrow. I'm Neil Kirksall. Enjoy your evening.
2: And I'm Chris Howden. 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
1: Poetry is oral. 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
3: Renowned natural history writer Robert McFarlane asks a question with profound legal and philosophical implications for our relationship with the natural world. Is a river alive? Coming up on Ideas.
4: From CBC News, The World This Hour, I'm Neil Herland. The United States military says it has carried out strikes in southern Iran in self-defense. The announcement comes as both sides report progress in talks to end the war. Sasha Petrasik reports.
5: In the narrow strategic Strait of Hormuz, traffic is building in anticipation of an opening as an optimistic world economy cheers on a potential deal to end the U.S.-led conflict with Iran. Yes, says Iranian spokesman Esmail Begai, there has been lots of progress on many topics, but no deal is imminent.
6: We're still a work in progress.
5: On the U.S. side, Secretary of State Marco Rubio is also cautious.
6: So we have what I think is a pretty solid thing on the table in terms of their ability to open up the straits, get the straits open.
5: U.S. officials say that and a declared end to the war would be the first steps in a memorandum of understanding. But Israeli Prime Minister Benjamin Netanyahu says, we will keep striking them. We will not be letting up on the gas pedal. Sasha Petrasik, CBC News, Toronto.
4: Prime Minister Mark Carney says the push for separation in Alberta is a dangerous bluff. Last week, the Alberta government decided to add a question to the fall referendum on whether to hold a future vote on separation. Carney is drawing comparisons to Brexit when Britain left the European Union in 2020.
7: I saw firsthand what happened in the United Kingdom when the view was vote for this, it'll be soft, and then we'll negotiate, etc. And they end up, and they're still 10 years later trying to undo what people didn't think they were voting for, but what they ended up having.
4: Ottawa's reviewing the referendum question to see if it triggers the Federal Clarity Act. Under that law, the House of Commons decides whether a question is clear enough before it can be put to voters. The Carney government says it's providing evidence to Israel of Canadian flotilla activists being mistreated during their recent detention and is asking for an independent investigation. Rafi Bujikanian reports.
8: Prime Minister Mark Carney says he spoke to Israeli President Isaac Herzog on Monday as he seeks a full investigation. 12 Canadians were among the hundreds of activists on dozens of boats that were apprehended by Israel in international waters as they set sail toward the naval blockade on Gaza. Everyone's now been released, but one Canadian alleged to CBC News that he was beaten up and stabbed while he was detained. Activists from other countries have made accusations to other media about being sexually assaulted. Ottawa says Canadians were denied consular services while detained, a violation of the Vienna Convention. Israeli Foreign Minister Gideon Saar accuses the activists of provocation on behalf of Hamas, saying Israel will continue to act in full accordance with international law, and he's asked Canada to investigate a rising number of anti-Semitic incidents here. Rafi Bujikanian, CBC News, Ottawa.
4: The head of the African Centers for Disease Control, Jean Kaseya, is defending the organization's handling of the current Ebola outbreak. Critics say health officials move too slowly in their response to the crisis. Kaseya says he believes his agency should be congratulated.
9: On the 15th of May, Africa CDC declared this outbreak when we got evidence that more than one country was infected. Second, we immediately started to interact with authorities who declared this outbreak the same day and started to work on the plan.
4: Kaseya is warning several countries, including Kenya, Ethiopia, and Tanzania, that they're at risk of an outbreak. The World Health Organization says there are now 220 suspected Ebola deaths and more than 900 suspected cases. The Montreal Canadiens are playing the Carolina Hurricanes tonight in Game 3 of their semifinal series in the Stanley Cup playoffs. Right now, the game is tied 2-2 at the start of overtime. And that is your World This Hour. For CBC News, I'm Neil Herland.
10: And now the BC forecast on the North Coast. Mainly sunny Tuesday with a high of 12. Highs up to 19 and mainly cloudy in the Peace. In the central interior, including Prince George, a mix of sun and cloud with a high of 18. Highs in the mid-20s with some sunshine Tuesday in the West Kootenay. Showers in the East Kootenay. In the southern interior, including Kelowna, a few showers with a high of 24. And for Metro Vancouver, Greater Victoria, and the Fraser Valley, a mix of sun and cloud Tuesday with highs up to 21 inland.
3: Welcome to Ideas. I'm Nala Ayed.
11: We're walking under a poplar now, beautiful. And then, oh, these birds. Wow, that's a real game show buzzer.
3: After weeks of damp, dreary spring weather, finally, a warm, sunny day. The award-winning British natural history writer Robert McFarlane took full advantage, strolling along the Humber River in Toronto.
12: This river, well, it's not as otherworldly as the River of the Cedars, it's not as degraded as the rivers of Chennai, and it's not as wild as what you experience in Quebec, but when you see a river like this, what do you see?
11: Well, what I did is I went immediately down to it, right to the shore. It just drew me straight to it. I mean, we're in sunshine, which I understand is how it is all year round in Toronto, right?
12: Constantly.
11: Constant sunshine.
12: It's pretty boring, actually.
3: An apt setting to talk about the ideas, stories, and rivers in his latest book, Is a River Alive?
11: The book is a question. Is a river alive? Question mark. And it, in its form, it is an exploration and not a declaration. This is a hard question, right?
3: A question that's also an invitation to consider what constitutes a living being and to reconsider utilitarian views of water and rivers as simply resources. When McFarlane encounters a healthy river, he sees and feels a life force, one that brings forth life, sustains life, and draws life to it. Insects, plants, birds, amphibians, and people. The idea of rivers as being alive has animated the Rights of Nature movement. Around the world, the movement is fighting for and winning the legal rights of rivers to flow unimpeded and unpolluted. Rivers like Los Cedros or River of the Cedars in the cloud forest of Ecuador, and Mutashkashipu or the Magpie River in Quebec.
11: I call it a new old idea. I mean, I traveled to countries and places and cultures and people where this old idea was in many ways self-evident, where rivers are being imagined and have been imagined in what seemed the rationalist state, radical ways. So in Ecuador, in India, and then in Quebec, in the Tasman, there, in each of those places, rivers are under threat of death from mining, pollution, and damming, respectively. But they're also places where rivers are being, or have forever been imagined in radically different ways to the ways that are in the ascendancy.
3: Ideas producer Chris Wadskow met with Robert McFarlane on the banks of the Humber River.
11: But it just thrilled me to meet your river straight away. And I'm just watching the life, that the aura this river casts around itself, the bird song, which is, I can't understand because it's not in my British idioms of the bird songs I know, but it's so busy. And the sound of the river itself, the songs and stories that it's telling, and people just pour drawn to the river. So a river is alive when it enlivens. That's one of the things a living, healthy river does.
13: So to that question, is a river alive? How do you answer it? Or what considerations do you take in coming to your answer?
11: My son, early on, Will, he's 9 at the time, he says, "What's the title of the book you're writing, Dad?" And I say, "Is a river alive?" And he's like, "Well, duh, that's going to be a short book then, because the answer is yes." I would love the answer to be that simple, but it's not. Is a river alive in ways that exceed the sum of the lives it contains and enables? Well, yes, if we change our understanding of what life is and what living means. It took me 4 years of traveling with rivers, meeting river people, feeling river ideas, and I wanted to take myself and the reader through these journeys to ask, well, what flows from us reimagining rivers as having lives and deaths and rights? And the answer is an enormous amount. The world changes depending on that answer.
13: You know, it is interesting that the question, when it is posed,
11: yes,
13: you get two types of responses along the lines of how absurd it is. And it tends to come from people who that question doesn't even make sense to, like your son. Why are you even asking?
11: Exactly,
13: isn't it obvious?
11: Exactly. As it were, the rationalist and the intuitive answer. The intuitive answer is, yeah, of course a river's alive. Its life flows with ours, always has. We are continuous with rivers. And historically, there's an incredibly strong basis for that. And if once we start to reimagine rivers as the active agents they are historically shaping the movement of language, the settlement of people, the songs, stories, when we think of them as life forces, then suddenly they spring into another kind of being. But the rationalist answer, which is no, a river is H2O plus gravity, is another kind of story, right? It's a story about a regime of perception, about how we see the world. And in my country, England, our rivers are fully privatized. So water, rivers, they're just liquid assets. And that story came into the ascendancy in 1989. Our rivers have been privatized since then, and all of our rivers, every single one in England, now fall short of being in good overall health, according to our environment agency. So that story, the story of river as resource, has resulted in a dying river network in England.
14: The rich and varied natures of running waters have been simplified into an understanding of river as limitless source and limitless sump, that which supplies and that which disposes. For those who, like me, have been largely raised on rationalism, to imagine that a river is alive in a way that exceeds the sum of the lives it contains is difficult, counterintuitive work. It requires unlearning, a process much harder than learning. We might say that the fate of rivers under rationalism has been to become one-dimensional water. Rivers have been systematically stripped of their spirits and reduced to what Isaac Newton called inanimate brute matter.
13: I guess my question then is, what is a river? We all know river is a body of water that flows from the source to the mouth and water travels along it, but
11: yeah,
13: it's more complicated than that.
11: Yeah, it is more complicated. I spent whatever it is, 4.5 years following rivers, and the best definition of a river I've come up with is a gathering that seeks the sea. When we singularize river, we misunderstand river. It's like calling a tree a trunk. A river has a vast watershed. A river rises from countless springs, areas of rainfall, and then all of these tributaries braid and braid and gather and gather and gather, and eventually that becomes the main current that then reaches the sea. So when you start to imagine a river as alive, then exactly the question you ask is, well, where does the river stop? And in many ways, the river doesn't stop. And I think that's one of the things I came to terms with in a series of journeys that caused me, in fact, to reimagine self and time in very consequential ways. We're water bodies, right?
13: And even beyond that, I mean, the term for this kind of environment is riparian, which, you know, you think of as the actual banks that we're standing on.
11: Right.
13: how far beyond the bank does a river extend?
11: Well, I like to think of this idea of aura and pall. So a living river casts an aura, and that aura is one of enlivenment, and that might be of the spirit as we feel it. I feel lifted to be close to this river. And it might be also just biologically in the life that it enables. Willow trees that we can see behind us, the poplars, they're all drinking of that river, partaking of its life, being enlivened by it. You flip that and you get the pall, and the pall is what a dying river casts. And when you step into the pall of a sick river, you know it, right? You feel it. You smell it. You smell it. You see, your heart knows it. And I live in Cambridge, and my river is sick. It's sick as a dog, and it pains me to see it. We have a Declaration of the Rights of the River Cam every 21st of June. We stand on its banks on riparian Cam, and we declare its rights, the right to be free from pollution, the right to flow unobstructed to the sea. And sometimes it feels utterly, utterly hopeless. So a river radiates pall and aura depending on its health.
13: Okay, so you just alluded to the movement to acknowledge the rights of rivers.
11: Yeah.
13: And to codify the personhood of rivers and the whole rights of nature movement.
11: Yeah. This is a movement to recognize in law and in imagination the rights of natural entities. So rivers have become the most common focus. So a river has and has always had inalienable rights. This is law playing catch-up, right? It's law that's getting pluralized by often indigenous perceptions of river or community guardianship perceptions of river that are coursing into the arid terrain of Western legal structures and saying, stop being so anthropocentric, recognize that rivers can have rights as well. There are a couple of landmarks in this movement that is both young and old. Again, it's really the 21st century, and it's gathering enormous momentum globally. In 2008, Ecuador, in this remarkable act of moral imagination, revised its constitution, and into the heart of its constitution, it placed four articles recognizing the rights of nature. And the first of those recognized the rights of nature to exist, to flourish, and to persist. And the fourth of those made the state the guarantor of those rights. And then in 2017, very famously, the Whanganui River, Te Awatepua in Aotearoa, New Zealand, had its rights and legal personhood recognized in a parliamentary act. And that is a kind of amazing moment in perception and recognition of rivers as alive, then taking legal form at a very high level in a nation state. So I traveled to Ecuador in 2022, and I went there because in late 2021 an astonishing ruling was handed down by the Ecuadorian Constitutional Court. And if you never thought jurisprudence could be poetry, I commend this ruling to you. It's a beautiful conceptual and textual document. So this ruling upheld the rights of the cloud forest of Los Cedros, the cedar forest, and the rivers that flow from that cloud forest, among them Rio Los Cedros, to exist, to flourish, and to persist. And it did so in the face of the threat of the absolute annihilation of that cloud forest and its rivers by a Canadian mining company, you will not be amazed to hear, in conjunction with the state, Ecuadorian state mining company, Enami. And they had come for gold, and they wanted to crack that mountain open and slurp out the gold.
14: The interior of a cloud forest is a steaming, glowing furnace of green. To be inside a cloud forest is what I imagine walking through damp moss might be like if you had been miniaturized. There, life thrives upon life upon life upon life in a seemingly endless mise en abyme that bewilders the imagination and opens a scale slide of wonder into which the mind might plummet. Here, life is in constant hyperdrive, splicing and splitting, folding and tangling symbiotically, epiphytically.
11: A cloud forest is full of epiphytic life. So epiphytes are plants that grow on other plants, life that grows on other life. And so one of the reasons a cloud forest is a river maker is that moisture-laden air rises up, in this case from the Pacific, up to about 8,000, 9,000 feet, and then it condenses on the immense surface area of leaf and flower and moss and trunk that the cloud forest, with all its epiphytic abundance, provides. And then those droplets gather, again, a river is a gathering that seeks the sea, they gather and gather, and then they roll off the leaf tips in a beautiful process known as continuous fog drop, which I think should be a band name. And that means that the rivers are sustained not by rain, primarily, but by this amazing rolling of single droplets of water. And the rivers there are so clear watered, the bird life is insane, mind-blowing. The howler monkeys, the 6 to 8 species of cat that prowl this forest, the spectacled bears, it goes on and on. So this is a place where life has flourished in abundance for 1.5 million years, potentially, and mining would eradicate it. So this astonishing judgment came down at the last minute, really. And it came down with such power that it compelled the mining companies to evacuate the area, make good the small amounts of damage they'd been able to make by that point. And so this is often taken as the great sort of gong strike proof of concept of the rights of nature, because it was all on the basis that nature's rights would be violated by the mining. So an alliance of local people, indigenous communities, who were essential to getting the rights of nature articles embedded in the constitution in the first place. And then in Canada, in also 2021, the Mutesh-a-Kaushipu, or Magpie River, became the first Canadian river to have its rights declared. And this was in a joint declaration by the Mingani Regional Council and the Innu Council at Equanish, the township of Equanish.
13: You mentioned how Canadian companies are implicated, how assets around the world, pension funds, etc., are all implicated in these efforts to mine and inevitably, might not be the intent, but to kill rivers. I guess that's another way of looking at how everything is connected.
11: Absolutely. I mean, I think it's 70% of global mining companies have their HQs in Canada. I mean, Canada is deeply implicated in river death worldwide, and in this case, the case of Los Cedros specifically. And I'm interested in how global capital implicates all of us. I mean, the laptop I predominantly wrote this book on has gold as part of its vital structures. So I'm implicated in it as well, of course. So as a writer, I began to try and find ways of nesting and recognizing what was happening in that tiny, astonishing forest and this beautiful, clear-watered river within these bigger structures of pressure. And I will just say, obviously, we're speaking now when gold prices, I think, are at an all-time historical high because of the war in Ukraine, because of the volatility of the tariff wars. Capital likes safe places, and so it's rushed to gold. So the pressure on Los Cedros is now even greater than it was in 2021, and I've remained very, very involved with the, and part of this circle of Ecuadorian and international guardians of that forest. But it's not a fairy tale ending to that story. The fight goes on to protect that forest and its rivers. There are three aspects to this. There's the recognition of a river as alive, there's the recognition of a river as bearing rights, and there is the recognition of a river as having legal personhood, which means the ability to have standing in court, i.e. the ability to bring suit in court. One can recognize the rights of a river without recognizing it as a living being, though I'm most interested in those forms of the movement which do conjoin rights and life. But actually, I am very skeptical about the legal personhood side of things. I think that making a river a person, a legal person, in many ways just resubordinates it, the river, to the interests of power and capital. So corporations have rights. You know this. I think in a weird way we have naturalized this idea. The company has legal personhood. In the UK and the US and North America, I think it has a whole suite of rights. In the UK, the company has a right to privacy, has a right to a fair trial. We think nothing of that. It's a non-human entity with a whole suite of rights. That doesn't bother us. But when someone says, can a river have rights, a river that's flowed for 10,000 years, 12,000 in the case of the Humber, suddenly there's a kind of uproar and surprise at this idea. So I'm interested in that discrepancy of imagination. Why is it so confronting to us to think of a river as alive and of a river as being a rights-bearing entity?
13: Right. And would a river think of itself as a person? Or another question, what does a river want?
11: Oh, well, What a river wants is to reach the sea. That is one thing a river wants. And gravity is not intent, but I think we can agree on that point. And then who speaks for the river? Who interprets what the river wants? My own feeling is that there are clearly people who are much closer to and with the lives of the river, and there are those who are very distant from it indeed. And broadly, again, looking at my country, one reason our rivers are suffering is because they were juiced by private equity companies who came and invested extremely heavily in our river system, then extracted huge dividends, did very little in the way of investment in infrastructure, and the result is a dying river network. And I will say that a whole bunch of that money came across to Canadian pension companies and also fed my pension company, university's scheme. So we see a kind of capital flight. We see rivers being absolutely kind of forgotten. The assetization of everything is the story that I am interested in contesting, because when we think of things such as rivers only in asset value, we forget so much about them.
12: One thing you said early on in the book, when you were introducing the rivers that you met.
11: Yeah.
12: You said that your rivers were your co-authors.
11: Yes.
12: What do you mean by that? And how were they your co-authors?
11: I mean it very seriously. I don't mean it flippantly at all. I mean, they shaped the way I thought. And one of the things that happens over the book's course is that language itself begins to shift under the pressure and presence of rivers. But then towards the end of the book, in fact, after I descended the majority of the Mutishkashipu, the Magpie River in Quebec, Tassanan, I mean, language just loses almost all its moorings. So, I mean, there are sort of two-page sentences in the book where flow has become so powerful a presence that it's actually just shaped the way my thought was moving and the way my language as a writer moved. So yeah, fundamentally, they co-authored this book.
14: Who, not which. These lands, who are alive. Words make worlds. In English, we it rivers, trees, mountains, oceans, birds, and animals. A mode of address that reduces them to the status of stuff and distinguishes them from human persons. In English, pronouns for natural features are which or that, not who. I prefer to speak of rivers who flow and forests who grow. In English, we speak of a river in the singular, but river is one of the great group nouns containing multitudes. In English, there is no verb to river. But what could be more of a verb than a river?
11: George Eliot has this beautiful phrase. She says, we must seek to expand the range self has to move in. And I think that's one of the things that rivers do to us, and especially when we think of them as persons. But I think the best terms I came up with were sort of presences or forces in English, actually. In British English, we speak of rivers as forces. They shape, they emanate, they radiate. They're highly, often beautifully, and sometimes tragically consequential presences, forces. Rivers are gatherings and they gather. They expand the possibilities of community.
3: Robert McFarlane is the award-winning author of books like The Old Ways, The Lost Words, Underland, and his latest book, Is a River Alive? I'm Nala Ayed, and you're listening to Ideas.
15: Hello, John.
16: Hi.
11: Hey, John.
16: So,
11: hey,
16: Rob.
3: Ideas producer Chris Wadskow spoke with Robert McFarlane as they walked along the Humber River in Toronto. And as McFarlane writes in Is a River Alive? Rivers have a gravitational effect on people. So it wasn't long before they had company.
15: It's a good day for a meeting along the river.
11: It really is.
3: John Johnson, a historian at the University of Toronto.
15: And my research is focused on Indigenous land-based history, knowledge, particularly in Toronto. I'm also working within Toronto's Indigenous community through an organization called First Story Toronto, which is an organization that's grassroots, community-led, and focuses on researching and sharing Toronto's Indigenous history. The idea is to get people out onto the land and to story Toronto as Indigenous territory, because there really isn't any place you can go in Toronto where you're not in some way in relationship with that history.
11: I love hearing story used as a verb. I do that a lot as well. That's story this land. And I mean, I sometimes say rivers are among the first storytellers themselves, the first singers. But do you find that the rivers help you story, restory Toronto?
15: Yeah, in so many ways, water is so foundational, not only for landscape, but for livingness and life itself.
11: Yes.
15: It's like a seed for all of life, but it's also a seed for story. And of course, people have always been attracted to water, to riverways, and it's certainly true of the riverways of Toronto. For as long as any of us know, those rivers have been traveled by Indigenous peoples, either by canoe or simply just walked along. Mm-hmm. All of these rivers in Toronto, the Credit, the Don River, the Rouge, and of course here the Humber, they're all portage routes. And so really, really important set of routes to get from Northern Ontario into Northern United States, and they were all ran along the rivers. And Indigenous peoples have traveled along these rivers and storied them and made use of them and done ceremony along them for all of that time.
11: It's lovely to hear you say with such kind of clarity and confidence, water is livingness, rivers are livingness and life. Could you unpack that lovely word livingness a little more?
15: Well, livingness to me, it's an idea to suggest that, you know, waters are, of course, not only a progenitor of life, but in fact are living themselves.
11: Yes.
15: So they create the possibilities for life, but they themselves are their own intentional, agentic beings with their own set of possibilities, even ethics, right? And this is something that I think a lot of Indigenous peoples understand implicitly when you come out of a philosophy of land-based education, where, you know, land is teacher. If you understand that as true, then you understand that these are beings that have knowledge to offer. And if you approach them with humility and you develop relationships with them, they will teach you. And out of those lessons will coalesce an ethics for what it means to be in relationship with a river or the lands that it crosses and all of the beings that compose those ecologies. You might learn what it means to be a good visitor within these lands, a good neighbor, a good person who is in relationship with more than human beings. And I think that's what rivers, along with so many other entities in the world, can teach us.
11: It's such a beautiful articulation of this idea of water as teacher, water as theoretician, water as opener of possibilities, a shapeshifter, breaker down of boundaries and binaries, right?
15: Mm-hmm. Water is named, you know, like this water has so many different names. There's, of course, the Humber River, which we all often know it as, but I often think back to First Nations names, and there's a plaque right here that talks about Humber River as Kebejinong. This overnight stopping place, right? Talking about that history of movement, that history of camping. Yeah. There's another plaque that talks about this, the Haudenosaunee name for this river, Niwa'a Onega'gai'i, little thundering waters. You know, that describes spirits. So it describes possibly thunderbirds living along and being encountered in these areas. So a very spiritual place as well, right? Living in multiple senses of that word.
12: Absolutely. Yeah. And a very material and practical place in the day-to-day lives of Indigenous peoples for millennia. Could you talk about the significance of where we are right now on the banks of what is now called the Humber River?
15: If you understand the archaeology of this river, kind of close to Lake Ontario, you know that there are villages that have been located along here for millennia. The Wendat have, for 1,000 years before Europeans ever came here, occupied the upper reaches of the Humber River profoundly. So, you know, dozens and dozens of villages and burial mounds and sacred sites all along these waterways. And then in the 1600s, mid to late 1600s, this place was all Haudenosaunee territory. There was a lot of like movement across these rivers and sometimes even fighting over these rivers because of the possibilities they offered. And when the Haudenosaunee occupied these lands, they built villages in Toronto, both along the riverways, one along the Humber here, and the other one along the Rouge River, you know, at a place that was called Ganajagwegon, among the birches. The village here along the Humber River was called Daegon, and it means maybe like it cuts the river, or it cuts the river in two, and it kind of looks like the bluff does that a little bit from a top-down view. But all of this floodplain along the river, this was all corn, beans, and squash at that time. It was the agricultural fields that sustained thousands of people who lived at that village and the surrounding territory. And then beyond the immediate environs of that village, it was all savanna. Black oak savanna, and that's significant because that's an indigenous ecology that's only created through controlled burns and maintained that way, right? So this was like a profoundly, profoundly settled area because of the landscape and because of the water. because of the breadth of possibility that it always offered for indigenous life. And so when Europeans came to these territories, indigenous peoples already made it a good place. It was already known that way, a strategic place, a place of meeting, a place of wealth and abundance. And so, of course, Europeans wanted access to that. The very first treaties are for the lands along the Humber River. It's not an over-exaggeration to say that the whole reason why Toronto is here today is because of the Humber River and the other rivers and the paths that ran alongside them. Yeah. They absolutely do organize life. They represent that seed, right? That initial set of possibilities.
11: Ursula Le Guin, the great Ursula Le Guin, very late in her life, actually, she said one way to stop seeing, she says, rivers and forests as objects is to see them as kin.
15: That's right.
11: But she also says that that will take... and this phrase has always stayed with me, that will take, for many people, a great reach outwards of mind and imagination.
15: Absolutely.
11: And, of course, your expertise, the indigenous communities that you're speaking of, mm-hmm. it doesn't require that great reach outwards. But for those to whom the idea of life as possibility and relation it isn't intuitive, yeah. it's hard, right?
15: Very much so, yeah. I mean, when we're doing the work that we do, we're always working against what you're talking about there, that sort of mindset, which, you know, really is a mindset that has evolved and taken shape and proliferated over, you know, millennia within the Western world. And, you know, at some point, we separated spirituality from the natural world. And we looked for that elsewhere.
11: Yes.
15: And as soon as we did that, we stopped recognizing life around us that as spiritual, as agentic, as alive,
11: yeah.
15: The possibilities for being taught by teachers that are all around us, these natural, more than human beings. Everything about modernity teaches us not to do that. But as I sat there and I looked at all of the life and the possibility around the river, it came back to me pretty quick.
11: Yes, there's the river as teacher, right? Mm-hmm. And river as something we think with.
15: Yeah.
11: We write with,
15: we think with,
11: we imagine with, it becomes
15: with and alongside.
11: An important preposition.
12: And somebody else said, you know.
16: Yeah. Nice to see you. Hi, Chris. Hey.
11: Great day for it.
16: Yeah, no doubt.
3: Robert, John, Hello. And Chris are joined by another chronicler of river history.
11: So happy to see you again.
17: Yes, it's a pleasure. I'm Jennifer Bunnell, and I guess I'd describe myself as a historian of environmental change, and I look at that experience of environmental change that people have encountered and created over the last two centuries. I'm the author of a book called Reclaiming the Dawn, an environmental history of Toronto's Dawn River Valley.
18: What has the urban experience done to our rivers, the Dawn, the Humber, Biddeford?
17: I'm a historian mainly of the Dawn River, but certainly rivers in cities in North America, and Toronto is not unusual in this respect, were in the 19th century at least viewed as convenient places to get rid of wastes, to generate energy. But I think in Toronto's experience especially, it's that industrialization on the banks of the Lower Dawn and being able to dump your waste into the river and have them float down to be someone else's problem is the story of our rivers here, at least the 19th century history, a history of really awful pollution to the point that, you know, in the 1890s, Toronto is facing a cholera threat because of the level of organic waste that are going into the Dawn from everything from municipal sewage to industry on the banks of the Dawn, tanneries and slaughterhouses, etc. All the stuff that people didn't want to see or didn't want to smell or experience went into our river valleys. And I think, you know, this city is one where our valleys, they have that convenience of being a place where you can tip wastes. That's part of this, the story of our relationship with our rivers here.
11: In terms of how we think of that as the way the city imagines itself and imagines rivers, that's based upon an imagining of rivers as having a basically infinite carrying capacity, right?
17: Yes.
11: That they will continue to supply fresh water upstream and they will continue to dispose of waste downstream. Is that a very 19th century form of, as it were, ecological imagination?
17: Yeah, I think that catchphrase, dilution is the solution to pollution, was something that I think a lot of 19th century engineers found extremely convenient. And when you're looking at a tiny river like the Don, which was the much more industrialized river of Toronto's two main rivers, you know, it never had the capacity to absorb a lot of waste. You know, but both the Don and the city's waterfront became places to drag your dead animal carcasses and dump your sewage. And we're only now in some of the work that's happening along the Toronto waterfront sort of beginning to turn ourselves back to these water spaces and recognize that we're a water city, we're a river city, we're a lake city, but only by making those spaces more desirable and more safe have people been turning their attention to them again.
11: And one thing it asks one to do is to flip the image. So if a river can die, what does a living river look like? We heard this wonderful chorus of shouts and laughter from children under the bridge who are down there on the shingle bank throwing stones. They're just so joyful to be by that water, right? Mm-hmm. And the Don did not make that possible because it was a dying river. And now, how is it now?
17: There is some great, exciting things to report about, especially the Lower Don right now. So certainly conditions are much better than they were in the 50s, but it's still one of Canada's most urbanized watersheds. I think 90% of the watershed is, you know, non-porous surfaces, which means that water runs fast into the waterways, it runs hot, and it runs salty in the winter when all the salt from the city streets runs into the water, all of the dog feces and everything else the rest of the year. Because of that high level of urbanization, we don't have the wider watershed absorbing that water as it should. So there are some intractable problems, I would say, in the Don, but we're seeing, you know, phosphorus levels have come down, which is good for aquatic life. But the really big development over the past 10 years has been the work to reimagine the mouth of the Don River in relationship with the city. They have created really wonderful and quite viable wetland spaces that are doing kind of triple purpose. Their main function is flood protection. So it's this heavily armored landscape, and like, now when you look at it, it looks like a natural wetland after it's been constructed. But while they were building it, it's like the bottom of a swimming pool. You know, it's so heavily constructed in order to channel the floodwater if we do face a major flood event. So it's dealing with that flood protection problem. It's creating wetlands around that area to provide for wildlife, but also sequester carbon and absorb some of those waters. And it's creating a recreation space for Torontonians, which, I mean, I sound like a tourism promoter, but I'm kind of excited about it. It's been a long time in the making.
11: It just proves this idea of life in this rich sense of the word as being drawn to an opening out of healthy, fresh, flowing water.
13: Thanks so much for coming out and being part of this.
17: Pleasure. Yeah.
19: Yep. It's great to meet you.
11: Yeah, I could have listened to you both all day. Thank you.
19: My pleasure.
11: Yeah.
14: I think of the 11-year-old Yuvan, helping to grow this riverland back into life, even as his own emergence was being contaminated by violence at home. I think of both land and boy finding ways to transform themselves, to cleanse themselves of poisons that have settled deep down over a long period of time. I have learned a new kind of water literacy from Yuvan, a terraqueous one, in which the opposition between river and land is undone, replaced with a metamorphic vision of river as a shape-shifting being, never only itself, and always in conversation and interanimation with both earth and human body.
3: Robert McFarlane speaks of Yuvan Aves, a young man in Chennai, India, from whom he takes great inspiration.
11: At the heart of all three of the main sections of the book are three people who have been moved close to death by life, and then who have also then been in some way revived by their relationship with rivers. I couldn't have foreseen that. In a way, it became the purest proof of the book's argument that the rivers are life forces. And one of those is this young Indian naturalist and activist called Yuvan Aves, who I'd been friends with for 5 years before I traveled out to Chennai to meet him. And if the rivers are the ghosts and monsters of that section of the book, Yuvan is one of the angels. And he suffered a really brutal childhood. And so he's known a lot of harm in his life, but he has remade himself astonishingly. And I traveled with Yuvan and I learned so much about resilience. And I came to understand through Yuvan that despair is a luxury and hope is a discipline. And by that I think I mean that watching him try to bring rivers and all that lives with rivers back to life in Chennai against these astonishing forces that were hostile to the life of rivers, political and chemical and industrial. And I thought, well, compared to this, what right do I have to feel despair? And then hope is a discipline, because I saw that although he was imagining a better future for rivers and people, he recognized that couldn't just be a fantasy. He had to step firmly towards it, organize, gather, work for change. He's utterly inspirational.
19: The biggest part of the book is in Quebec, and it's simply titled The Living River.
11: Yeah, this third section of the book, the longest but also the fastest running, without a doubt, the bit I wrote fastest and lived fastest, I suppose, is where it all comes together. All the tributaries of thought and people and story and river, they all converge there on this river called the Muteshkaship with the Magpie. And we were dropped by float plane about 110 miles up the system, and then we kayaked out over 10-11 days. And before I kayaked that river, I went to see Rita Mestikosho, this poet and community leader in the Innu township of Equanisht, near the mouth of the river. And I asked her permission to travel down this river. And she just laughed at me. She was like, yeah, you can have my permission, but the permission you really need is the river's permission. I was like, what, Rita, how do I get that? And she gave me this extraordinary set of instructions. I had to pitch my tent every morning facing east. I had to gather her water from a certain place, Labrador tea from another place. I was not to take my notebooks on the river, and that struck fear into my writer's heart. And we eventually came to a negotiated settlement where I could take my notebooks, but I couldn't write while I was on the water. I could only write at night or in the mornings on the banks of the river, so that's what I did. But she also said to me, you can ask one question of the river that will be answered by the river, but it's got to be the right one. And I was like, oh, how will I know? She was like, you work it out. Just don't look too much with your eyes. Don't think too much with your head. Feel more with your heart. Yeah, it was an amazing set of kind of preparations for that journey. So she prepared me to be, I think, open to that river in ways I wouldn't otherwise have been.
14: My first sight of the Muteshkashipu itself catches my breath. A world snake in the green, cliffs dropping near sheer to water, house-sized boulders on the banks, time falls from the rock faces above. Water blue-black and glossy in the deeper, calmer runs, peat brown where it is stretched towards and away from rapids, churning green, gold and cream in the rapids and falls.
11: This is a big river, a wild river, and it's not dammed until there's one small dam near its mouth. And when we descended it, it was a big river in a big mood. Everything about it was huge, forceful, muscular. As soon as we were on it, in many ways, my will was sort of surrendered to this force, this presence. It was also utterly beautiful, and it travels through trackless forest. You don't cross a road or any infrastructure until you reach the sea. So we fished as we went. We portaged hard, and every day we were descending that river. We were capsized, we swam, we were buried in it. We negotiated big, big rapids. And I know this is an experience that many people in Canada have growing up. You have an extraordinary river system here, but it's like nothing I'd ever done. I grew up as a mountaineer, and I've been on big mountain trips that have lasted weeks at a time. But nothing prepared me for this river and what it did to me. And it basically, it wore me away. It wore away so many things that I took for granted, I took as orthodoxies.
14: Then, faintly, I feel it. A current. The slightest of pulls. Follow me, please. Come this way. And long before I can see the mouth of the Muteshikau Shipu, I can sense it. For I am suddenly now in the threshold where flow takes over from flat. And I call back to Wayne with a whoop. Can you feel it, too? Can you feel it? And an involuntary shudder of force moves through me. And the current's pull becomes stronger, less negotiable. You will come with me now. And then it is as if the lake has somehow tilted, such that I am now sliding down its slope, and the water ahead is behaving strangely. A funny piece of water, that, for it looks deckle-edged and cockled, forming a tangle of movement and shallow turbulence. But then, amid that turbulence, I see a huge arc of silver-smooth water, a flat, fallen slice of moon over which lines and coils of foam are sliding, seemingly without friction, in perfect laminar flow. And my boat bumps over the stipple line that marks the boundary of that shining moon slice, and I know I have crossed the event horizon, the frontier beyond which all things tend towards the river.
12: So it had this incredible force, and yet you say in that chapter that it seems counterintuitive, but a river can be drowned.
11: The only thing that can drown a river is a reservoir, a dam. Hydro-Quebec, of course, have done this immense job of conversion of so many of Quebec's rivers into hydro systems. And the Romaine River, just to the east of the Muteshikau Shipu, has just concluded its multi-dam project there. And that has brought jobs, it's brought power, of course, it's brought money to the region, but it has also drowned a lot of ancestral lands. It has also really drowned the river. So the magpie, the Muteshikau Shipu, is next in line. And Rita and others at the Equanisht community, along with the Mingani Regional Council, drafted this extraordinary mirror resolution declaring the river to be a rights-bearing being. And in the Innu version of that, the river is recognized as alive. And so far, it has worked. It's thrown this sort of imaginative force field around the river. But we shall see what happens if and when Hydro-Quebec do decide to dam the Muteshikau Shipu. But I know Rita and I and others will be very active in its defense.
12: Yeah, she said that the river would reveal to you the reason you came, the true reason you came to the river. And she also said that you would, as you mentioned, come to have a question for the river. So what did you find that question to be, and what did you find that purpose was?
11: In an odd way, I don't want to try and paraphrase it, because what happens at the end of this book, what happened at the end of the river, there are two endings to the book, and both of them were complete surprises to me. They astonished me, and I wrote them down more or less as they happened to me. And I've never had a stronger sense of being written by, thought by, a force, a surrounding, an environment external to me. But at Day Short of the Sea on the Muteshikau Shipu, we came to this place called

0: like a mystical, religious, ecstatic experience. It's just that the god was a river.
1: And my heart is full of flow, and I sit because I can no longer stand. And then I have the dim but unmistakable sense of the shatterbelt of my awareness, of an incandescent aura made of something like bears and angels, but not bears and angels, something that is always transforming. And in that moment, it is clear to me that this is the aura of the river being. Why should a god make choices we recognize as choices? And the coast of my mind senses this force, and I know that this is no Pepper's ghost, no projection or illusion or trick, and that the question Rita wanted me to ask of the river is nothing to do with fear or age, but is after all, and of course, the question of life, which is not a question at all, but a world. Find the current, follow the flow. And the river's voices say and sing what I cannot comprehend. And each time I lean my mind out to listen, they retreat in the measure I approach them. And for those few seconds, beckoned on and shivered by that hourglass-shaped and silvered force that is a mouth and has a tongue and utters, after miles and minutes and years on the flow and in it, I am rivered.
2: What does it mean to be rivered?
0: I think it means to be opened. I think it means to move away from a small self, to use Yuvan's phrase. It means to understand that life, this world we live in, time, is composed of flow and of relations. It's not composed of units and boundaries. That is easy to say, but it's not so easy to feel if you've grown up in the kinds of philosophical traditions I have. But the river opened me to that understanding, to those ideas. And I have very little of what I understood of time is left by what I went through over those 3 to 4 years on the rivers, and particularly on the Mutesha Kaushipu. And the very ending of the book, this very short epilogue, where the river becomes time and flows forwards into the future. Again, I thought the book was finished with I am rivered. Of course, that's the ending of this book, full stop. But then I walked up to the little spring near my house, and a sort of scene played itself out in my imagination absolutely spontaneously. And yeah, time had flowed on in that scene, and I was no longer present in the world. And I wrote that down, but the spring waters, they told that story. And the river, the big river, made the seeing and the hearing of that story possible. Yeah, that is how the rivers were my co-authors, utterly and fundamentally.
2: So we've talked about how human activity, human behavior, our worst impulses can kill rivers. And we've also talked about how humans' better instincts can restore rivers. How do rivers restore people?
0: A beautiful question. How do rivers restore people? Rivers revive themselves with our help or without our help. But when they heal themselves, they heal us too. I believe that very profoundly. And America has a miraculous recent example of this in the story of the Klamath River, which flows down out of Oregon and into California, which was the site of the biggest de-damming project in U.S. history. The campaign for the de-damming of the Klamath was led in large part by the Yurok tribe. And the last of the big four dams that were put up beginning in the 1920s through to the 1960s came down last year. And within days of the final big dam coming down, salmon were back. This river had the third biggest Pacific salmon run on the West Coast, but salmon had been unable to reach the headwaters to spawn. And the speed with which salmon returned knew or had been knocking on the door of that dam all of those years, unable to pass. They rushed up, and with them came life to the wider watershed, but also cultural identity to the Yurok people, the salmon people, food security, food sovereignty, a sense of pride, the return of story that itself had been blocked in many ways by the dams. I saw a photo just 3 weeks ago because Europe

0: vegetation crews had seeded the banks where the old reservoirs had been, the drowned land, with a mix of drought-resistant wildflower seeds back in February after the drawdown of the waters. And those flowers had bloomed just this late spring, early summer. And there was lupine and there was California poppy, and the whole land was just blazing with this yellow and orange flame. And to me, it just looked like hope.
1: Thanks so much for this, Rob. I feel almost vicariously rivered.
0: I've been looking forward to this since I knew it was going to happen. And I knew the sun would be shining.
1: Yeah, like I said, it took a Brit to bring the sun
0: took
1: to
0: a Brit. To, who'd have thought it? From the islands of rain. But yeah, thank you so much. Thank you.
2: On that bright sunny day, that was Robert McFarlane, a renowned British natural history writer and the author of Is a River Alive? Special thanks to John Johnson, a professor of history at the University of Toronto, and Jennifer Bonnell, an environmental historian at York University and the author of Reclaiming the Dawn. This episode was produced by Chris Wadskow. Our website is cbc.ca/ideas, and you can find us on the CBC News app and wherever you get your podcasts. Technical production, Danielle Duval and Emily Chiarvesio. Our web producer is Lisa Ayuso. Senior producer, Nicola Lukšić. Greg Kelly is the executive producer of Ideas. And I'm Nala Ayed.
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6: Robbie Hoffman only had one question at the top of her mind when she started doing stand-up comedy. Where can I go to bomb? She'll tell you how failure ultimately helped her succeed and why playing a character based on her own life in the TV show Hacks was horrifying.
7: From CBC News, The World This Hour, I'm Neil Herland. Prime Minister Mark Carney calls Alberta's planned vote on the separation issue a dangerous bluff, and he likens it to Brexit in the UK. Carney and other federal politicians are back on Parliament Hill, with many talking about the referendum question announced last week by Premier Danielle Smith. Tom Parry has reaction.
8: Is it helpful to ask these fundamental questions? No, it's not helpful. Of course it's not.
9: Prime Minister Mark Carney says Ottawa is looking at the question being put to Alberta voters to ensure it complies with the Clarity Act. As for a referendum campaign, the Prime Minister says he'll press hard to keep Alberta in Canada.
8: A strong Alberta in a united Canada.
9: Federal Conservatives say they too will campaign to keep Canada together, though there's little sign of any united front with the Liberals.
10: Like, literally, the Liberals have campaigned against the entire country for a decade by shutting off access to our natural resources.
9: Michelle Rempel-Garner, a Conservative MP from Alberta, accuses Carney of pointing a finger at Alberta with his remarks about the risks of separation. The Bloc Québécois is arguing Albertans alone should decide their future and the Prime Minister should stay out of it. Tom Perry, CBC News, Ottawa.
7: Police west of Toronto say they've taken down an international extortion ring. Peel Regional Police have arrested 17 suspects linked to multiple shootings and arson aimed at South Asian businesses. They say restaurants and trucking companies were among those targeted. Nishan Dureyappa is the police chief. He says he's confident the community is now safer.
11: This year alone, in Peel, we have seen 620 rounds from illegal firearms discharged. The group is responsible for roughly half of those rounds. We believe that we have made a significant dent in their ability to operate.
7: Tim Hortons is planning a huge expansion and says it's making changes in who it's hiring. Karen Pauls looks at what the company has brewing.
12: The coffee giant says it plans to open 80 new restaurants, renovate 400 others, and hire 10,000 local staff.
13: Because here, it's not just a job.
12: It comes as Dunkin' has announced plans to bring hundreds of the donut and coffee shops to Canada, but the plans may also be a response to criticisms, like this TikTok post.
14: Because Tim Hortons upset a lot of people because they hired so many temporary foreign workers.
12: During pandemic-era labor shortages, Tim Hortons lobbied Ottawa to expand the temporary foreign worker program, but says that's no longer necessary. In a statement to CBC News Monday, the company says one of the biggest misperceptions about Tim Hortons is how the temporary foreign worker program has been used, adding less than 4% of staff were hired through it. Experts say the competition will be good for Canadian coffee lovers and local workers. Karen Pauls, CBC News, Winnipeg.
7: In Southern California, emergency officials lifted an evacuation order for some of the people who live near a damaged tank containing a hazardous chemical. At one point, authorities feared a major explosion with a toxic cloud. TJ McGovern is the interim fire chief in Orange County.
15: The most catastrophic and worst case scenario was mitigated and resolved. It's not over yet, and I want to reemphasize that. It's not over yet. We still have work to do. Number one, we still have to mitigate a fire and very small explosion concern and also a spill.
7: And finally, we've got breaking hockey news from Montreal.
16: Passing it across Jarvis, back to Svechnikov, scores! Evgeny Svechnikov has won it in overtime!
7: The Carolina Hurricanes have just beaten the Montreal Canadiens in Game 3 of their semifinal series in the Stanley Cup playoffs. Final score 3-2. Carolina leads the series 2-1. Game 4 is Wednesday night in Montreal. And that is your World This Hour. I'm Neil Herland.
17: And now the BC forecast on the north coast, mainly sunny Tuesday with a high of 12, highs up to 19 and mainly cloudy in the Peace. In the central interior, including Prince George, a mix of sun and cloud with a high of 18, highs in the mid-20s with some sunshine Tuesday in the west Kootenay, showers in the east Kootenay. In the southern interior, including Kelowna, a few showers with a high of 24. And for Metro Vancouver, Greater Victoria and the Fraser Valley, a mix of sun and cloud Tuesday with highs up to 21 inland.
18: I'm Tom Power. Welcome to Q. Check this out. When the Canadian comedian Robbie Hoffman started doing stand-up comedy, she asked people around her, okay, where can I go to bomb? And now she's doing the exact opposite of bombing. She's an Emmy Award winner. She stars in the hit HBO show Hacks. She's performing stand-up to sold-out audiences all around the world. So Robbie will be here to talk about her early days climbing the ranks of Canadian comedy and chasing her passion while also looking for some stability. That's coming up. Plus, has your phone made you worse at noticing things, like actually stopping and looking at something? The comedian Sheng Wang has built his whole career exactly on that. The ordinary, mundane stuff that you might just scroll by. He'll be here to tell you about his new comedy special and about the power of pausing. Coming up on Q. Okay, so when I say a career in the arts, here's what you probably think. Predictable schedule. Bank account that regularly replenishes. A dental plan. Yeah, when the comedian Robbie Hoffman was starting out, she actually had a feeling that in a life in the arts, all those things were possible. And I'll spoil it for you, she was actually right. These days, Robbie's all over the place. You might have caught her on the HBO award-winning comedy Hacks, where she plays Randy, this unexpected agent's assistant in Hollywood.
19: Where were you before this? One of the agencies, or?
20: Oh, no, me. I never been nowhere.
19: Hmm?
20: Last week, I was a Hasidic Lubavitch Jew living in Crown Heights, New York. Now I'm in L.A. I'm gay and probably an atheist. Till last week, I never even seen a movie.
19: Huh.
20: Have you seen Speed?
19: Yeah.
20: Is that a movie? Sandra Bullock?
19: Oh, yeah.
20: We really should sign Sandra Bullock.
18: Can I tell you the true story? That HBO show Hacks and her character in it, like, that was written for Robbie Hoffman. It was like based on her actual
6: story, and she's going to tell you that story in just a second. Robbie's also a favorite on the HBO show Rooster, playing Mo, who hates her roommate's boyfriend.
20: Oh my God, I am so sorry for talking in my own apartment. I hate him.
6: Robbie's also on tour with upcoming dates, including Vancouver, Edmonton, and Winnipeg. So yeah, she's found some steady, predictable work. But Robbie Hoffman's journey into comedy has been anything but conventional. She was born into an ultra-Orthodox Hasidic community in Brooklyn. Her mom left that community when Robbie was still a kid. She and her 9 siblings ended up in Montreal. And as a young adult, Robbie started trying out stand-up comedy while holding down a full-time job in accounting. She moved to Toronto for a job as a writer's assistant on a kids' show called Odd Squad. She worked on a bunch of Canadian comedy programs like Working Moms and Baroness Vaughn's Sketch Show. And now she's really made it in Hollywood. I sat down with Robbie Hoffman, and you never know what she's going to say the entire time you're talking to her, so it's really, really fun. I talked to her just before, a while ago, when she did this sold-out stand-up set at Montreal's Just for Laughs Festival. How are you?
20: Fantastic. I'm fantastic, based on that intro. I mean, how else could I be?
6: I mean, it's pretty good. And I didn't even mention, what was that Vogue article that came out about you? The Robbie Hoffman season is upon us?
20: Robbie Hoffman season upon us. Plus, you didn't mention, I just got from my agents right now.
6: Tell me.
20: Variety, Hacks Breakout. Robbie Hoffman joins Steve Carell's new HBO comedy. I mean, it's just, I'm living one of the greatest lives I've heard about in recent history, you know, and I'm thrilled that it's to me.
6: I'm thrilled that
20: I get to hear about such a great life and it's me. It's unreal.
6: Does it feel like a moment, like, does it feel like there's a lot of attention on you right now? Does it feel like this is a moment that a bunch of stuff is happening, or does it feel like sort of just a continuation of what's been going on for a while?
20: I just think that, like, when I go back to Canada and I haven't seen friends for a long time, you know, every time something happens, whether it was even in Canada, getting my Crave 1 hour special, or then getting my first American writing job, or then getting my first TV, you know, acting job, or then selling my own show, it always feels like people are like, this, you know, this is your big break or whatever. And for me, it's always been a series of breaks. I've been very, it's been like a steady flow, which is very nice. It's not, I'm not the overnight sensation. I'm definitely a grower, not a shower. I know he knows what that means.
6: Hey.
20: I know it's CBC, but I'm definitely a grower, not a shower. And it's just been really a nice ride. You know, the pace of it has helped me really kind of enjoy the brunt work of it. It feels like, yeah, this is what we're working towards. We continue to work towards. And it's felt very comfortable.
6: Does the sold out hometown show for Just for Laughs, I mean, that feels like a moment where you might be able to stop for a second. Like, you might be able to say, like, hey, this is where I started doing comedy. And look, I'm coming back and doing this big sold out show at the big festival. Will this be a big moment for you?
20: I mean, to be perfectly candid with you, Tom, if I may, I've been selling out in my hometown for some years now.
6: I know, but I just, maybe there's something about the JFL-ness, you know? Yeah.
20: I've sold out JFL before, but that said, this one did sell out within actual minutes. I think it was posted and then sold out.
6: What does that mean to you? Your hometown show to sell out that fast. It must be meaningful.
20: Well, you know what? Montreal is bittersweet for me. It wasn't the warmest city to, and I mean that figuratively and literally, to start stand-up in. It was a very small city. The Just for Laughs Festival was this big international festival, but the local scene was pretty gritty and pretty stale and kind of in many ways old. And the, you know, the kind of spots I had to go to, I remember there was like this like single dude in his 50s or whatever, who was kind of, I don't know if pervy or desperate, but the line is close. And, you know, with the kind of guy who made you like hang out in order to get stage time. Like, you know, I was doing good work and I would say, hey, can I perform the show? It's like, well, we don't see you hanging out. It's like, I don't really want to drink, you know, with all these 50-year-old dudes. I'm in my 20s. You know, I kind of have my own friends. I'm in school. You know, I'm, yeah, but as soon as, so I only did Montreal maybe a year and a half, I want to say max two. By the time, even in that second year, I got my driver's license, my impetus to get my driver's license, which this is such an urban city thing not to have your license till your mid-20s. But I got my license to be able to drive outside of Montreal and do some of those shows in the weirder small towns like the Cornwall and the Hamilton and Ottawa and Waterloo. And I don't even know all these other towns. And then eventually made myself to Toronto, where I was really embraced. But of course, coming from Montreal, they have this kind of rivalry, one-sided rivalry with Toronto, that Toronto sucks. It's the Leafs. It's terrible. So I thought Toronto would be terrible, and it ended up being the greatest city I think I've ever lived in. But going back to Montreal and selling out is kind of like the people were always with me, not necessarily the industry there.
6: Yeah.
20: If that makes sense.
6: No, it does make sense. And it answers a couple of, or like it leads me to answers of some stuff I was curious about anyway, which is that, so, I mean, you moved to Montreal with nine of your siblings. So then you end up going to McGill to do accounting because it's stable. Like you can, there's a job in that.
20: Oh,
6: for
20: yeah.
6: You can get a laptop. I heard you say you can get a laptop.
20: I got one for free.
6: You get a free laptop. You get a couple of bucks guaranteed. And then when you want to do comedy, you say, what's the best place to bomb? You talk to someone, you say, what's the best? I find that really interesting.
20: Yeah. There were really only two clubs there. And I knew I didn't know nothing. So my whole thing was like, where do losers go? You know, let me see if I even want to do this thing. And I went to one of the clubs and asked, I guess somebody working there, I don't even remember, what's the best place to bomb? And there was this guy's loft, George Braithwaite's loft, but it was horrendous. But it was also very cool at the same time. It was cool and horrendous. It was like one of these, like, you know, raw lofts, whatever, but it was really quite raw. And he lived with an artist who painted massive paintings that actually were so cool looking back. And the apartment, the loft was a dump, but it was a great dump. And a lot of people just came in there, you know, to get reprieve from the cold, the Montreal cold. And I went on a very cold night, a December night, I remember. And I brought two of my high school friends and we were all just like sheltered young girls.
6: Did you have jokes written? I had
20: ideas. Like I was talking about my family back then. But these guys, I thought they were 1,000 back then. They must've been like 30.
6: Yeah.
20: Okay.
6: Yeah.
20: But I'm like, these guys are 1,000 and they were having shots. And I didn't really, you know, with that. And they were smoking indoors way past when it was like, it was not legal to do that, but this loft didn't care. I guess it was somebody's house so they could, but I just went up there. And this is when like a lot of those like men started talking to me, not in a way, but like in a way to give me advice. Like they saw that there was something there. So how could I get in there? And I would hear advice like it takes 10 years to find your voice and things like that. But what I was hearing personally about my stand-up was like, you have such a unique voice. Like I had the opposite. Like I first had the voice and then it's like the material came versus some people start with the material and they find themselves and their voice.
6: Yeah. A lot of people start doing impressions of comedians that they like, and then eventually they figure out who they are along the way. You're saying you came out, you kind of knew exactly what you were right away.
20: Yeah. Well, I didn't know, but like anything I said, let's say it was a topic that was, you know, in the zeitgeist or something popular. If I talked about it, it was somehow a fresh take. So it didn't matter. I kind of had the pick of the litter of material. I could talk about anything and it being filtered through my lens came out this new perspective. So that was kind of what I discovered there in Montreal.
6: So the question I had about that was, if you're going for accounting at McGill because it's safe, you can get a free laptop, which you did, and you got money out
20: Thank
6: of it.
20: You.
6: When you come from not a lot of money, having money is important.
20: Yes.
6: And then I was like, well, hold on. How do you then leave and then go to Toronto to get to work on TV shows, doing writing jobs and do stand up in Toronto? I was like, that seems the opposite of security. That seems the opposite of having steady money. But what I'm hearing from you is it sounds like it was already working by the time you decided to make that call.
20: Well, yeah. So when I started stand up, I said 6 months, if it's not working, which is a nothing time, but again, who cares? I didn't know. I also didn't know about stand-up. There was no like stakes. Like I was like, okay, if I do this thing, doesn't work, it doesn't matter. I have this job. I get paid every 2 weeks, direct deposit. I mean, there's nothing better. So, but by 6 months, it was starting like people, there was like a hubbub a bit. But then I still always like security to this day. When you talk about my career, it's always going. It's because of that need for stability. I've made it, you know, God willing, somewhat stable. When I left accounting, I remember I got this agent because I wrote a script. Again, I didn't know anything about comedy. And I thought once I knew about it, I was like, oh yeah, wasn't Seinfeld a stand-up? Ellen was a stand-up. Like all these people I realized were stand-ups, but I thought they were just TV people. But I thought, oh, every stand-up has a pilot or something. So I just decided to write one, not knowing that actually many stand-ups only do stand-up. They don't write. But I just was like, I have tons of things to write. So, and that script never got made, but it did get me, it circulated.
1: Yeah.
20: And it got me rep. And she would send me jobs like, oh, a week in a writer's room. I'd say, I can't do it. I can't take off work for a week. I said, you only can bring me something long-term. And she's like, that's not how TV is. It's not long-term. It's a week. It's 2 weeks. I said, I can't do it. I'm not leaving my stable job for 2 weeks. But Odd Squad, the kids show in Toronto, was looking for a writer's assistant. And it was 6 months, which is the longest so far. And when I heard 6 months, I said, there's 6 months I can prove myself. Okay. And then it ended up being there 3.5 years and winning my first Emmy. So I left for a stable, in my idea, stable writing job. I didn't leave for the 1 week or the 2 weeks.
6: So the story I wanted to get was that you mentioned that you wrote, because you didn't know, you thought Seinfeld, you thought Ellen, these were just people who were just TV people. So you, wrote the script. The story that I heard is that you posed as a courier and went into the offices of HBO, not HBO, HBO Canada. Could you tell me that story? Yeah, pretended to be a courier? Can you tell me that?
20: Yeah, so I wrote this script. And I really knew nothing about how to get a script. I figured like right away it would be, I'm like, oh, it's terrific. Right away I liked it. I was like, oh, this is a shoe-in. But I was like, who makes TV? And then it's like literally me researching like at home on my free laptop. Like, and I was like, oh, there's an HBO Canada office. There's a Movie Network Canada office. There's like something called TNT or whatever. I don't know. I just decided to print my script at work for free, where we had very nice printing room and staplers and whatever. And I put it in nice manila envelopes. I stole a lot of supplies from KPMG. Shout out to the accounting firm who hired me. I appreciate you. But they had all the good supplies. And I just like printed it like 5 or 6 times, put it in an envelope. And I just showed up there to the big building or whatever, where it was. I don't even remember. And from the cold, always freezing, and I took it out of my school bag and I was like, hey, like the president of HBO asked to read this. I don't know if they, I assume. So they were like, you know, the security guard, whoever's at the front desk is like, we don't have a president. I said, I don't know. I'm just a courier. They asked me to get this to the HBO, whatever.
6: Yeah.
20: You know, and that's how I got my first option deal from HBO Canada.
6: I can't believe it
20: for $1,000.
6: I can't believe it worked. Like, I can't believe, not to say nothing regarding the script, Robbie, don't get me wrong. I would have thought you walk in pretending to be the courier, give this to someone, they would go like, eh, whatever. Like, it must have been something else that they would have read it after you pulled that, and they would have read it and said, no, I think we should work with this person.
20: Yeah, like I said, that's actually what got me the rep. So that script that I wrote, yeah, it was probably, now looking back as a real TV writer, I mean, I'm sure there was all kinds of wrong with it, but probably the heart was there and the idea was there. You know, the idea is always, you can kind of learn everything else. You know, the idea is the nugget, is the gold. So I think the idea was probably good enough that they were like, we're obviously not making this insane thing. You know, I didn't know anything about budget. I probably had planes in there and then, you know, and then I was like, well, whatever, you know, you're writing blue skies. But I'm sure the heart, the voice and the idea were there. And so even though it didn't get made, it was circulated. Who is this new young writer? Obviously I was not even really a writer. I just wrote this one thing, but I guess The difference of people who are writers and non-writers is writers write. And I was already writing. So that's what that was.
6: You're listening to Q. I'm Tom Power. You're in the middle of my conversation with Canadian comedian Robbie Hoffman. You might know her from the HBO show Hacks 2. Robbie recently got an Emmy nomination for her role in Hacks. She plays Randy, this agent's assistant in Hollywood. And like Robbie, the character is originally from an Orthodox Hasidic community in Brooklyn. The show's creators actually made the role based on Robbie's real life. I asked her about the moment she got the call.
20: It was horrifying.
6: Creator,
20: yes, I don't have the temperament for this business. Again, I can't be told, like the creator of Hacks calls you and said, we wrote a part for you and you have to audition. I read it was like, I don't have the temperament to audition. I can't even deal with the struggle. Like, they tell me it's written for me. And then if I don't get that, how humiliating. That's even worse. That's like they give you the layup. All you have to do is tap it in. So it's horrifying to think about not getting a part written for you. It's way worse. It's like they've set you up perfectly. Thank God I dunked it in. I did the audition.
6: Were you free?
20: Who knew acting as you, you could do okay.
6: But I would be worried. I would be worried that I'm
20: exactly,
6: like, am I really acting
20: you.
6: As me? Am I doing like a version of me, you know?
20: But that's what happens. So that's exactly what happens. You do a version of you. Because it's not quite you, you know, Randy is more timid, eager, all that stuff. I'm swaggier, more aggressive, maybe not more aggressive in different ways, but the heart is the same. The character is obviously the same, but it's not quite you. And that's almost hard because it's like, you know, if I have to be the boogeyman, okay, you put me in a costume, I'm like totally different.
6: Yeah, but now I have
20: to be like mostly me with a twist. Like I have to be Twilight Zone me.
6: Yeah. It sounds impossible.
20: It's horrible.
6: How was the audition?
20: Horrible, but great. Like, it was horrible to have to audition because the thing I have with auditioning is, like, I'm way better acting than I am the audition. The audition process is not acting. You don't have the characters. You're not... It's kind of like interviewing for a job. It's the same thing. Like, the interview is nothing like the job. You could say whatever the hell you want in the interview. It doesn't matter. It's like, yeah, you know, like, when I was interviewing for regular jobs, not in entertainment, I used to say stuff like, because I heard it was good to say, I would say, you know, I'm very laid back and easy. It's like, I'm not late. I don't even know what that means, but I heard it was good, like laid back. I'm not laid back. I used to try. It's like, I don't even like pulp in my orange juice. I'm laid back. Like, but you know, the interview process is very different than the actual job. And that's the same for the audition process to the acting. But if you can get it, you can get it pretty close. And that's what's been good about it. Since then, I've been auditioning, and like anything, it takes practice.
6: How's bringing so much of yourself to the story? Like, how much of like I mentioned, like it's a pretty unique story that they wrote for you. You know, like about based on you. You know, your character coming from a Hasidic background in Brooklyn, not something you see on TV a lot. How has it been to bring that whole experience to this role, or is that on your mind?
20: Well, I'll say this: had they cast anyone else, they would have been canceled. You can't just, you know, they clearly wrote it for me, you know, and you're getting away with murder if you have an inside perspective to, you know, that character. So I think, how was it bringing myself? I bring myself to everything. I can't explain that. It's like when my mother was upset that I don't go by my given name. I go by Robbie, you know, she's like, you know, you're ashamed to be Jewish or, you know, like, how could you switch your name? It's like, Ma, you think within 10 seconds of me being on stage, people are like, I wonder if she's Catholic. Like, there's no way, you know, or the queer community gets mad at me that I don't always talk about queer stuff. And I know it's like me being me on stage. It's like, it's gay enough. No.
6: This first part of my conversation with the Canadian comedian Robbie Hoffman, who played Randy in the HBO show Hacks, which is currently in its final season. The last episode airs next week. Coming up, more with Robbie, but let's hear some music. And this is from the Hacks soundtrack, and it really is just a thinly veiled excuse to play one of the greatest songs, Linda Ronstadt, and You're No Good.

0: We did an interview with Linda Ronstadt one time, you know that? And it was, because she doesn't talk a whole lot, right? Because she's sort of given up her singing career. But it was about her desert cookbook. And I remember it very well. I don't even know if that's still online, if you can listen to it. But it was a treat for me to talk to Linda Ronstadt about cooking, like her New Mexico cooking history. That's Linda Ronstadt with You're No Good from the soundtrack to the TV show Hacks. You are right now in the middle of my conversation with the comedian and actor Robbie Hoffman. Robbie's originally from Brooklyn, grew up in Montreal, has spent the last couple of years kind of breaking out. She's been part of the HBO comedy show Roosters with Steve Carell. She played Randy in the HBO show Hacks. That character actually created for Robbie. Robbie was born into an ultra-Orthodox Hasidic community in Brooklyn. So was her character. Robbie's mom moved her and her 9 siblings to Montreal when she was still a kid. And Robbie's been telling me about auditioning for that role in Hacks, like auditioning for a role that's based on you. Turns out Robbie almost could have gotten her big break a lot earlier than that on Degrassi, The Next Generation. That's where our conversation picks up.
1: I got an audition, but then they wanted me to go to Toronto, which was like a 5-hour drive. They called my house, like the acting teacher or scout or whatever he was. He called my mother and said, you know, we really want to see, you know, we'd love to see like an audition in Toronto. Like, and I guess it was, he sang with some of the other kids. So maybe I could have met Drake. Who knows?
0: Pretty cool.
1: Not too late to meet Drake. Drake.
0: No. He listens. He's a big public radio guy. He's listening
1: fantastic.
0: Now.
1: So, but my mother didn't like that a grown man is saying he's going to take her daughter. They're going to drive. They're going to have some type of road trip to Toronto. She's like, it's not happening. She's staying right here. You're not taking my kid nowhere. My mother thought the whole thing was perverted. And there was no way that she was letting her daughter go with some strange man. Like, what did she need? A flag? Like, there's no way some pervert's calling the house. But she assumed all men at this time. It's not her fault. Okay. But she just, you know, she barged into my room. I kind of heard this phone call happening. She said, you're not going nowhere. You're staying here. And that's the end of the acting program. You know, because she just assumed it was run by perverts. And by the way, she's not wrong. We've had so many documentaries come out in later years since of, you know,
0: Be suspicious of child actor scouts.
1: She was very suspicious. So
0: you weren't too, you weren't
1: I think
0: too angry?
1: What really tipped her off was he wanted pictures. Now, he's not saying pictures. He was talking about headshots.
0: Yeah.
1: But he said he wanted like $200, which she couldn't even imagine pictures being $200, but that he was going to, and she goes, you're not, I don't want you near her. So you're not taking her nowhere and you're not taking these godforsaken pictures.
0: You know what, man?
1: And that was the end.
0: Like, I'm here laughing at it. And I'm here about to ask like, oh, were you upset that you didn't get Degrassi? But also sounds like a really nice gesture on your mom's part. Sounds like a nice protective mom thing to do, you know?
1: My mother didn't have a lot. We grew up on welfare, but she was going to do the basics. It was a no-frill parenting. She was going to feed us, shelter us, protect us, period. Like, if any of us had been diddled or whatever, that would be on her. So she was very suspect of everyone and probably as she should have been.
0: Yeah. She must be proud of you now, given that you know.
1: She's very proud.
0: Is she?
1: Yeah, she's very proud.
0: God love her. Is she in Canada?
1: The only reason I'm doing the queue here, Ma, if you're listening, the only reason I said yes to this queue is because she listens to Canadian programming.
0: Listen.
1: Tom, that's the only reason, no offense, I've said yes to this because my team is like, oh, it's this thing in Canada. I said, it's actually quite big in Canada. It's not just a thing in Canada. I'm in. I like Tom. I like his shirt. And that's the end of it.
0: I paid her a significant amount of money to have that happen, Robbie. So I'm glad it all. I'm glad it all worked out. I got two questions left. Two kind of Canadian-y.
1: Yes.
0: Two Canadian-y questions. Hold
1: Please.
0: On. Was your mom funny? Before I get to those two questions, your mom funny?
1: Hysterical.
0: Yeah.
1: One of the funniest people alive. We liked laughing at her, but she could laugh at herself with us, and she was amazing. I mean, I was just with my mother this weekend. I mean, her describing, you know, how she watches movies on the VCR. I mean, she's a Luddite. She's an eccentric. She's certainly my mother.
0: Two Canadian questions left. One is you worked on two great Canadian shows, Working Moms, Baroness Von Sketch. What do you remember working on Working Moms?
1: Working Moms was incredible. It was just a really fun room. It was an all women's room, which I've never had and never really, you know, I never considered it, but it was really fun. And, you know, the show was gossipy. Our room got to be gossipy. I brought in such crazy ideas. You know, for me, working in a room versus working on my own show is two different hats. You know, working in a room, I can bring you 10 ideas that day and I'm not married to any of them. If they work, great. If they don't, I don't care. I leave at 5, I'm done. I'm going to do stand up. I don't have homework. And I'll come in tomorrow with 10 new ideas. And then when I write my own show, it is a lot more personal. I am more involved about, you know, tone and, yeah, and larger, you know, larger look and feel of the show. So it's a very catharsis thing to work in a writer's room, to just go there, blurt out whatever the and not have any responsibility towards the ideas.
0: So you mentioned you would go do stand-up. This is the other one I wanted to ask you.
1: Yeah.
0: So you went to LA and started doing stand-up and things are going very well now. I read this quote when I was doing research. You said that Canada has let me get away with murder. Do you find that you're received differently in Canada than you are in the US or vice versa, or you were when you first started doing stand-up in the US?
1: Well, I think Canada's just really proud of me now. So I come, I mean, Toronto knows this, but I come to Toronto every year to dump my new stuff on them. And they might be some of the first audiences to hear anything that I'm doing for the whole year.
0: Why do you come back here to do that?
1: I don't know. It's a dumping ground for me. It's like kind of when you go home and you drop your stuff off and your laundry. That's what Toronto is. I come and my lingerie, and it's just like coming home from camp to your parents' house. It's just like you dump everything, what's in the fridge, and you just chill out.
0: And that's what you mean by they let me get away with murder. You can maybe push,
1: yeah,
0: you can
1: they
0: push
1: don't
0: a little
1: care.
0: Bit. Yeah.
1: Yeah, I can yell at them. I could do this. I could do that. Good news is I'm leaving tomorrow. Let's say they are mad at me. Goodbye. See you next year. I'm not staying for the mess. I'm not cleaning up.
0: I ended up watching this video on YouTube from like 14 years ago of you as like, I think you were like a kid. You were going to like Schwartz's and you were going to like another like late night Montreal.
1: Right.
0: Do you know what I'm talking about?
1: Yeah, it's probably one of the first like video stuff that I did. I wish they would take these things off the internet, but anyway.
0: When the Montreal show is over, the one you're doing, the big homecoming show, you're in Montreal, the show has just ended, it's late in the night. Where do you go?
1: I will actually, I know it's cliche, but I will go to Schwartz's. I'll probably be at Schwartz's or at Bustan. Bustan is the Lebanese shawarma place. I mean, they have a few of them now in Montreal, but they're phenomenal. You can't beat that garlic sauce.
0: I used to go to the Maine across from Schwartz's, but then they closed.
1: Yes, my mother goes to the Maine because she doesn't do a line.
0: Me too. Me too. It closed down, yeah. Bobby. Did you know that it closed down?
1: The Maine closed
0: down? Yeah, the Maine closed down. It's a bummer.
1: Well, it was because you and my mother were there.
0: Me and your mom.
1: Didn't need the Maine and Schwartz's right there. Let's be honest.
0: You're right. You're right. But I've never gone to Schwartz's since the Maine closed because I don't want to wait in line.
1: My mother won't do a line and she won't do the prices there now. But now my American dollar goes pretty far at Schwartz's. I'm pretty happy.
0: I'm glad me and your mom have so much in common. Robbie, I will say Canada, very, very proud of you. And thanks for coming on the show and thanks for making the time.
1: This is a lot better than I thought it would be. So thank you, Tom.
0: Thanks. Thanks for setting the bar low for me, man. I appreciate it.
1: Yeah. I can't wait to hear this and share it with my mother. Thank you so much, guys.
0: What is bigger praise as an interviewer, as a radio broadcaster than this was better than I thought it was going to be? My conversation with the comedian Robbie Hoffman from a little while back. If you live in Vancouver, Edmonton, or Winnipeg, Robbie's got some shows coming up in those cities in June and July.

0: Hi, I'm Magi Merlin, and you are listening to Q.
1: I'm Tom Power. You're listening to Q. Have you ever tried to wash a cookie sheet? It's a surprisingly hard thing to do. You start to wash the cookie sheet, the water splashes off of it, water goes on the sink, water goes on the counter. It's awful. What about you're like, oh, I'm going to go hang on the monkey bars. My kid's playing. I'm going to get on the monkey bars too. Oh no. Turns out you are incredibly out of shape and should not be on the monkey bars. These are the things that maybe you don't give that much thought to, but when it happens to comedian Sheng Wang, he makes a note of it. There's a potential for a joke there in the ordinary, in the mundane, and the slightly annoying and uncomfortable. Take a listen.
2: I'm feeling pretty good. I've been trying to eat more berries. I'm real passionate about those antioxidants. It's weird. I don't even know what oxidants are. I just know that I'm against them. It seems like whenever you eat something that's yummy, there's some oxidants trying to bring you down.
1: I feel the same way about biotics. Sheng Wang making a very valid point about berries and antioxidants in his latest comedy special, Purple, which is out now on Netflix, which is his second ever Netflix special, which is a big deal to get to. Sheng's been working at this, though, for over two decades. He was born in Houston to Taiwanese immigrants. He'll tell you how he kind of fell into stand-up when he was a student at Berkeley. He moved to San Francisco and started grinding it out at comedy clubs all around the city. That's where he met the comedian Ali Wong, who's now the director of both of his Netflix specials, a gigantic comedian herself and also a buddy of his. I talked to Sheng Wang about his approach to writing jokes, about how he thought, and this is interesting given the comedy that might be showing up on your phone right now, how he thought he'd have to be mean to make it in comedy. We talk about that. And also like the presence and stillness that we are not getting in our society these days that you actually need to write observational comedy. But we started with his upbringing. Take a listen. Much stand-up or comedy when you were a kid? Were you watching a lot of it on TV? Was there any of that in your life?
3: No, not at all. It was the 80s. We had very few channels we didn't have cable. So it's PBS and a few other channels. So it's like weird daytime TV stuff, cartoons, PBS. I never got into like sitcoms, really. I think I watched like Home Improvement as a kid, but like never got to like Friends or Seinfeld. It wasn't what I like to consume.
1: Was there any laughter at home?
3: I think so. I think it was a fun place. You know, I just didn't really care that much for TV. It wasn't what I grew up on. I was mostly out and about running around on my bike, playing at the bayou, playing in the backyard, digging holes.
1: When did you start thinking of yourself as funny? When did I am funny or I can be funny first kind of enter your head then?
3: There's moments in your childhood when you're just forced to be on stage, whether it's like, you know, like end of summer camp, like the last day you got to do something for the parents or something like that. Like in those moments where I had to like do, like they just put me on the stage, it was fun. Like something happened. Suddenly I didn't want to be there, but now that I had to, I was locked in and I would ham it up for this moment and this crowd. And, you know, I just remember like just being like, committed to the moment. But subsequently, I think in college, I joined a student group that was like, whatever you want to do, we will produce a show and you can do it.
1: Was that Theater Rice?
3: That was Theater Rice.
1: Tell us where Theater Rice was and what it was.
3: It was a student group on Berkeley, at Berkeley campus. And that's where I went to college. And they just wanted to promote Asian Americans doing something creative. They asked, what you want to do? Someone else had stand-up, I copy them, and I tried it, and it wasn't great. I had fun. You know, it was my first time writing so-called writing jokes, which I just basically stole or, you know, tried to copy other comedians that were on TV. And it was a fun moment, but it wasn't something like, this is what I'm going to do with my life.
1: So what is the inflection point where you go from, because up until now, because you're a great stand-up, up until now, oh yeah, it was funny, but I didn't really want to do it. Oh, I got on stage. Yeah, it went okay, but this wasn't something I really wanted to do. But then what people don't know about you is you grinded for a very, very, very long time in stand-up before this moment that we're in right now where things are really starting to happen and you're doing theaters and you have a Netflix special. Obviously, there is some, kind of some inflection point where you went like, not only do I want to do this, but I really want to do it and I want to stick with it.
3: I took a class after college and I started doing open mics in San Francisco. And it's constantly like humbling and exciting and humbling and exciting. And I think the best thing to do is just try to compete with yourself. You're just trying to get you can stumble on one good joke, but then you want to hold yourself to that standard after that. That's all you got to do is just don't stop. And then at some point you're like, oh, I guess this could be a career. Just go to the local comedy club, watch the comedians that come through every weekend, go on an off night, a Wednesday, Thursday night, and see how they do their thing. Because they're nationally touring working comedians. And so this is sort of the bar. So if you go for a year, you see 52 comedians. These are the people that are making a living doing it. And, you know, you can kind of see, can I get there? And after a while, I felt like I could.
1: You've talked about being influenced by Mitch Hedberg, one of the greatest mm-hmm. comedians of all time. Did he come through? Did mm-hmm. you see him there?
3: I saw him when I was in college. He went to the Punchline in San Francisco. And I remember, yeah, going to that show with some friends
1: from
3: college.
1: How was it?
3: It was amazing. He was doing his thing and it was great.
1: Do you have that sort of realization that night? Like, oh, that's the kind of comic I want to be?
3: It was a revelation. I didn't know you could do comedy like this. Mundane things.
4: I bought a donut and they gave me a receipt for the donut. I don't need a receipt for a donut. I'll just give you the money. You give me the donut. And the transaction. We don't need to bring ink and paper into this. I just cannot imagine a scenario where I'd have to prove that I bought a donut.
3: I didn't know you could do stuff like that. Like, I thought I had to be a different person. I had to be, like, you know, a meaner person or a quicker, like, I don't know. I didn't realize this is also a possible path to go down. And so, I mean, the delivery is absolutely part of it, but it was more like this idea that I can be the person that I am and try to write jokes based on these weird thoughts that I have.
1: Yeah, I don't need to get up there and be mean. I don't need to get up there and like stalk the stage and tell stories about my life. I don't need to talk about politics. Do you have a favorite Mitch Hedberg joke?
3: One of my favorites that I always, you know, that comes to mind is like, this shirt is dry clean only. That means it's dirty.
1: First off, incredible Mitch Hedberg impression.
4: This shirt is dry clean only, which means it's dirty.
3: I was holding back a little bit.
1: What do you love the most about the process of writing jokes like that?
3: I love honing. I love honing. I love tinkering. I love the craft. I love coming up with an idea first. The genesis of the idea is always very exhilarating. After that, it's the daily kind of chisel and just playing with it and seeing what you want to do to make it better.
1: The joke, my favorite bit in the whole thing is about your parents, and you would have had a happier childhood
3: mm-hmm.
1: if the lighting in your house is better.
2: I realize now the house that I grew up in has depressing lighting. It's so obvious now. But as a kid, I could never figure out what was wrong. As a kid, I was always like, but why is it sad? I was close to having a good childhood. We just needed some lamps.
3: That started from just visiting my parents who still live in the house that, you know, they raised us in. And it's kind of a sad old place. It needs to be updated so badly. And so it just started from visiting home and being like, this is not cozy. These things, these couches are old. They need, we got them old a long time ago. We got them secondhand a long time ago. This is, you know.
1: Okay, so you have that idea of like, okay, yeah. my parents don't really have any lamps. Everything is overhead lighting. It's very, I wish things were cozier. And then you start to what?
3: Then you just keep pushing to see what's a funny way to portray that. Or raise the stakes, which is, it was so close to having a good childhood. We just needed more lamps. You know, that just changes reframing, you know, it goes from like the lighting and being cozy to like your whole childhood could have been different.
2: That's an easy fix. But first generation immigrants don't really prioritize vibes. They think Ambiance is Jay-Z's wife.
1: That is maybe the best joke in the whole special, by the way. That knocked me off my feet.
3: I appreciate that. Yeah, I just felt like I needed one more laugh there. And it's just finding it. It's just pushing yourself to be like, and just basically not being content with like what's already there and pushing a little bit more, just trying to juice the whole thing.
1: I got this off your Facebook from years and years ago. You posted on June 10th, 1982, my parents immigrated from Taiwan, have lived in the same house in Houston ever since. And this is the dishwasher we have never used.
3: It's a beautiful dishwasher. Look at that thing.
1: For those listening, can you describe this dishwasher and tell me why they've never used it?
3: I like this aesthetic. It's just like real clean. I mean, it looks like there's a 70s, obvious 70s look to it. There's like one button and a switch, and it looks like it's gonna last for another 50 years.
1: Especially,
3: it's beautiful.
1: Especially if you don't ever use it.
3: Yeah, it's in mint condition. I mean, inside it's full of, you know, it's storage space, and it's also a drying rack, so it's a mess inside.
1: Well, what do you mean it's storage space? There's like stuff in there?
3: Yeah, it's like a drying rack. That's they wash by hand, and they put it in the dishwasher to dry. This is common Asian American household 101. That's the big drying rack. That's what that is.
1: I like how methodical you are about your comedy. I like how you were like you think about, well, hey, is this word going to work? And this, yeah. And then I need another laugh there. Were you always like that?
3: No, I don't think I really even appreciated this stuff too much later in my life, you know, like, I mean, in college, I took poetry classes and I took photography classes. And I think it was just a revelation of like, it's so cool to be able to capture, share, and articulate. I'm really just trying to share something cool that I saw or something that I just realized or understood.
1: Yeah, but the how of the way you do that is interesting to me. And I think it'll be interesting to people because, like I said, some people would say, hey, I just got stuff to share. I want to share it. Not everybody hones, hey, this word and is better than this word, or but. Like, you are that methodical with the words you use. And I was reading, maybe you could tell this story. At one point, you were really intentional about the way you looked on stage, that yeah. You had short hair, you had no beard. For people who can't see you right now, you have long hair and you kind of have a goatee-ish thing. And in the special, mm-hmm. You kind of have a longer one.
3: Yeah.
1: But for a while there, I was reading, it was very intentional. When you did comedy, you wanted to be as nondescript as possible. What did you look like, and why did you want to be nondescript as possible?
3: There was kind of two things going on there. A mentor comedian had kind of got this idea in my head that it's good to go on stage and not have anything to be judged or to distract the audience with. So you're more of a blank slate kind of thing. So I kind of agreed with that. I kind of was leaning into that. But I kind of also just like this idea of being kind of generic, especially when people would come up to me and be like, hey, great set. And then they would kind of tell me about someone in their life. They'll be like, oh, you look like my coworker. You know, then maybe I do look like your coworker. Maybe we're just Asian people. Maybe we're just Asian dudes that have glasses. I kind of like that idea of, if they did like my comedy, maybe it'll give them a more reason to like kind of question their assumptions about this coworker, to help humanize this person a little bit more, perhaps.
1: This coworker who may or may not look like you, you may be able to, through your comedy, be like, hey, like this, whoever this person is you're telling me about, that's a real person. That's a real yes. person with thoughts and emotions and the desire for safety and like, and for love, like yeah. This is a real human being.
3: That was a little bit on my mind, you know, because I do feel like, you know, things are quite different now. But 20 something years ago, there was a little bit more pressure about like representation

0: and that I'd never heard before. And so I was like, well, maybe we can keep it and see what happens.
1: My last question is about sort of the nature around observational comedy in general. Like the idea that you can like, because for people who haven't seen your comedy, a lot of it is just about, you know, is taking things that happen to each of us in every single day of life and finding some kind of beautiful absurdity in it. When I was reading about you, I found out that when you're on tour, you like to go to botanical gardens a lot. You like to sit in botanical gardens without the phone and be present amongst nature and amongst plants. So my question is the mindfulness necessary to sit in a botanical garden or to sit in nature and be contented with what's happening around you and not need much else? Is that the same muscle that allows for good observational comedy to be able to notice things about life and write jokes about them?
0: I think so. I think so. Yeah, for me, it's just being present. It's just being engaged with your life right now, you know, like, and for me, it comes from what helps me is hanging out with nature and hanging out with kids, nieces, nephews, my goddaughters. Like, they still have that like sense of this is everything. This right now, this is everything. That childlike sense of wonder, right? That's something that we should try to protect and nurture and nourish in ourselves, you know, because that's what makes life, that it just makes life interesting and magical. And when you're in that state, yeah, you just notice things, whether it's something external or internal, how you feel about this thing.
1: Yeah, and I would imagine that those moments can lead to jokes.
0: Yeah, you know, that moment when you're, that joke about the drawer in the kitchen, this thing that we all do when we have our kitchen drawer too full. And so when you're trying to open it, it gets stuck. And that's something that happens pretty regularly. We all have that moment and it's usually not very pleasant, you know, but it's funny. It's kind of funny because we're kind of fighting with our drawer and the things inside. And it's this like irony of having too much stuff and you can't access it. It's just a funny little moment that we don't normally even think about. And so it's nice to like be able to be present enough to like step back right when you're about to like emotionally lose it and catch yourself. You know, whenever that happens again, I want to be a little bit more like aware in the, just not swept up in that, you know?
1: Yeah. You want to be a little bit more aware of the emotions you're feeling in that moment. And you know what? And I'm glad it led to the jokes in this special, which I really, really loved. I really, really got a kick out of it. And thanks for the time today. I really appreciate it.
0: Thank you, Tom. Really appreciate you.
1: My conversation with comedian Sheng Wang, his Netflix special Purple, is out now.

I don't know who's playing fiddle on that. Great fiddle playing. That's the Montreal musician Lorraine with a song called Freewheeling here on Q. And that is it for Q today. Tomorrow on the show, Howie Mandel has risen the ranks as one of the most popular and longstanding judges on America's Got Talent and Canada's Got Talent here at home. He'll be here to tell you about finding joy in life, especially in seasons of his life when everything happening offstage is a little bit messy. That's tomorrow on the show. If you want to get in touch with me, q@cbc.ca. We'll see you soon. Later on.

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1: Tuesday on the early edition, should there be caps on ticket resale prices? Do those caps even work? Ontario is moving to impose new rules to ban ticket scalping this summer as seat prices for World Cup soccer matches soar. We'll find out more about just how effective those rules might be. And we'll hear from a parenting writer about how to deal with kids when it comes to swear words and how parents can make clear what's appropriate and what's not. That and more tomorrow on the early edition beginning at 5:30 a.m.
0: The CBC News is next, and then it's The Current Review with Matt Galloway.
2: SSRI antidepressants have been around for 50 years, but their effectiveness and how often they are prescribed have come under fire. What do we know about their efficacy, and what should we be looking at in terms of other options for treating depression? It's coming up on The Current Review.
3: From CBC News, The World This Hour, I'm Neil Herland. Alberta's referendum on separation and debate over a pipeline are looming over a meeting of Canada's Western premiers. They're in Kananaskis, Alberta for an annual two-day meeting to discuss trade and energy security. Caroline Barcout reports.
4: Tensions are expected to be high between Alberta Premier Danielle Smith and BC Premier David Eby, as this is their first face-to-face meeting since the two exchanged barbs over a proposed pipeline to the BC coast. Smith had blamed BC leadership in part for the separation debate in her province. When asked about those comments, she didn't take them back.
5: I think that there just needs to be self-reflection. You don't end up with a situation where a million or more Albertans have given up on the country overnight. You get there because of successive barriers to us being able to realize our economic prosperity and be able to attract investment and be able to govern ourselves.
4: The leaders are expected to tackle a number of issues surrounding growth, energy and trade, as well as Indigenous economic opportunities. Caroline Bargoot, CBC News, Kananaskis, Alberta.
3: The United States military says it has carried out strikes in southern Iran in self-defense. The announcement comes as both sides report progress in talks to end the war. Sasha Petrasik reports.
6: In the narrow strategic Strait of Hormuz, traffic is building in anticipation of an opening as an optimistic world economy cheers on a potential deal to end the U.S.-led conflict with Iran. Yes, says Iranian spokesman Esmail Begai, there has been lots of progress on many topics, but no deal is imminent.
7: We're still a work in progress.
6: On the U.S. side, Secretary of State Marco Rubio is also cautious.
7: So we have what I think is a pretty solid thing on the table in terms of their ability to open up the straits, get the straits open.
6: U.S. officials say that and a declared end to the war would be the first steps in a memorandum of understanding. But Israeli Prime Minister Benjamin Netanyahu says, we will keep striking them. We will not be letting up on the gas pedal. Sasha Petrasik, CBC News, Toronto.
3: The head of the African Centers for Disease Control, Jean Kaseya, is defending the organization's handling of the current Ebola outbreak. Critics say health officials move too slowly in their response to the crisis. Kaseya says he believes his agency should be congratulated.
8: On the 15th of May, Africa CDC declared this outbreak when we got evidence that more than one country was infected. Second, we immediately started to interact with authorities who declared this outbreak the same day and started to work on the plan.
3: Kaseya is warning several countries, including Kenya, Ethiopia, and Tanzania, that they're at risk of an outbreak. The World Health Organization says there are now 220 suspected Ebola deaths. The Montreal Canadiens lost Game 3 of their semifinal series against the Carolina Hurricanes tonight in overtime. Final score 3-2. The CBC's Natalia Weichsel reports from the arena in Montreal.
9: The Carolina Hurricanes secured an overtime victory against the Montreal Canadiens, coming away with a 3-2 result. The match started off with intensity, with the Carolina Hurricanes scoring early on into the game. And by the end of the first period, the Montreal Canadiens were down 2-1. In the second period, though, that's when things were equalized by defenseman Lane Hutson, bringing the score up 2-2. That momentum then kept going well into the end of the third period, pushing the game into overtime. That's when the Carolina Hurricanes scored the decisive goal. The Montreal Canadiens are once again going to be facing off against the Carolina Hurricanes in Montreal at the Bell Center on Wednesday for Game 4 of the Eastern Conference Final. Natalia Weisel, CBC News, Montreal.
3: And that is your World This Hour. For CBC News, I'm Neil Herland.
1: And now the BC forecast on the north coast, mainly sunny Tuesday with a high of 12, highs up to 19 and mainly cloudy in the Peace. In the central interior, including Prince George, a mix of sun and cloud with a high of 18. Highs in the mid-20s with some sunshine Tuesday in the west Kootenay, showers in the east Kootenay. In the southern interior, including Kelowna, a few showers with a high of 24. And for Metro Vancouver, Greater Victoria and the Fraser Valley, a mix of sun and cloud Tuesday with highs up to 21 inland.
2: Hello and welcome to The Current Review on CBC Radio 1. My name's Matt Galloway. Coming up, artificial intelligence data centers are cropping up across this country. Many communities are pushing back, saying the data centers are noisy, take up too much power, water, and in some cases, valuable agricultural land. We'll hear from one community in Alberta where farmers banded together and fought the building of an AI data center and won. And then three doctors on what we know and don't know about the efficacy of antidepressants, whether they're being overprescribed, and what other ways may exist to treat depression. But as scandals grow and trust erodes, we begin by asking, who's policing the police in Canada? In Ottawa in recent months, stories about misconduct in that city's police force have been piling up. There is the case of an officer who was charged with assault, criminal harassment, and the improper use of a police-issued gun. Two other members of that force are accused of making unauthorized searches of police databases. And a police sergeant was accused of sexual assault and sexual misconduct by college students who he'd been instructing. Of course, allegations of police misconduct are not unique to Ottawa.
10: On Thursday, York Regional Police announced the results of a probe into corruption within Toronto's police force. Seven Toronto police officers and one retired officer face a long list of charges.
11: The judge is raising questions about the extent of corruption in the Winnipeg Police Service. It comes as disgraced former officer Elston Bostock appeared in court today to learn just how long he'll spend behind bars. Bostock,
12: the three officers are with the Toronto Police Service, and they were vacationing in Barcelona. Spanish police say that two officers are accused of sexual assault and assault causing injuries. Now, police say it happened.
2: In a few minutes, we'll talk about what all of these cases mean for Canadians' trust in police. But first, Christy Neese is CBC Ottawa's justice reporter. She's in our Ottawa studio. You've done a lot of reporting on the Ottawa Police Service, and we have a lot to get through. Let's start with the case of Sergeant Robert Cléroux, who died by suicide in March of this year. Shortly after his death, you began investigating his behavior as an officer and as a trainer. What was the spark behind this?
13: Well, a colleague of mine wrote a story about Sergeant Robert Cléroux's death right after it happened in early March. He was a well-known and quite well-liked officer in Ottawa. He did a lot of community work, and people had really great things to say about him. Police also took the occasion to sort of talk publicly about mental health and the heavy toll policing can take on officers. After all this, an officer reached out to me. They said there was more to the story and that this positive coverage of Cléroux was sort of unfair to other officers who had struggled with their mental health and died in sort of relative silence.
2: Tell me about the person you identify as L and what you heard from her.
13: Mm-hmm. About the same time that that first officer got in touch, a woman reached out to CBC. She's a former Ottawa College student who was studying police foundations, where Cléroux had been supervising students during simulations of police work. We're calling her Elle because she's pretty embarrassed about what happened and worried about repercussions. So Elle tells me Cléroux sexually assaulted and harassed her about 4 years ago. She told the college at the time. The college interviewed her and another woman who had complaints about them. About Cléroux, rather. And in the end, they were told Cléroux could no longer teach there. There's also a third student. We're calling her G. She says Cléroux sexually assaulted her twice in a cruiser during ride-alongs around the same time as what happened with L. After speaking to these women, I found out that an investigation into Clarew began this past fall. He went on medical leave. He was suspended with pay in January, and the investigation was ongoing when he died. That was March 6th. He had not been charged at that time.
2: What prompted police to investigate, and when did police have a sense that these allegations were swirling around?
13: It was a promotion, apparently, according to multiple police sources. Clarew was about to be made staff sergeant in November last year. The sources say that another sergeant who had been passed over for the job came forward to police brass, and that this sergeant showed them Elle's anonymous warning about Clarew from years earlier. And that's when the Ottawa Police Professional Standards Unit started looking into it. Elle says Clarew called her actually in November and told her the same thing, that a colleague complained as he was about to be promoted. I've seen a record of that call. To be clear, though, we haven't been able to confirm who came forward or what their motivations were.
2: What have you heard from the chief of police in Ottawa, Eric Stubbs, about this?
13: I'd asked for an interview, but didn't hear back, so I talked to him after an event at City Hall. I asked if the force knew about the allegations before Clarew's pending promotion. Stubbs said he knew the answers to some of these questions, but he was more focused at the time on helping Clarew's family. I asked him whether it was the promotion that finally prompted someone to come forward. Stubbs said that what I heard wasn't 100% accurate, but he wouldn't say what was incorrect. He said that because Clarew died and the investigation is over, nothing's going to be sorted out, and so we're not going to get these answers.
2: There are other troubling allegations about activity within the Ottawa Police Service. Mm-hmm. There is one officer, a police constable, who conducted, 77 unauthorized searches of a police database on 44 different women, said he was looking through the database around them for personal reasons, including curiosity and attraction. There is another officer who was accused of unauthorized searches on people, including his ex-partner, a woman that he was having a relationship with, and women that he met at a gym. And then there are allegations around the president of the Ottawa Police Union as well. What can you tell us about all of this?
13: We'll start with the police union president. He's the head of the union for rank and file officers and civilian members, and he's under investigation by Ontario's police watchdog. Someone has accused Matthew Cox, that's his name, of sexual assault dating back to 2008, so quite a while ago. Right now, the SIU is looking into it, and it'll decide whether criminal charges are warranted or not. While that investigation's happening, he's still working as union president. There's an Ottawa police superintendent as well, Mark Patterson. He's facing discreditable conduct charges. He's accused of a few things, having a sexual relationship with a woman he was recruiting, using his position to influence the recruitment process, and engaging in a sexual act with a member of the public without her consent. A different officer we can't identify is criminally charged with assault, harassment, and improper use and storage of his police-issued Glock. Those are intimate partner violence charges, which is why we can't identify the officer, and the alleged victim is a member of the force. So yeah, it's quite a few things.
2: This isn't the first time that the Ottawa Police Service has dealt with allegations like this. It was a CBC investigation in 2021 that described a culture of sexism there, right?
13: Yeah. In 2020, 2021, and 2022, there were quite a few stories about gender-based misconduct and violence allegations by officers. I remember a lawyer sort of describing it as the force's Me Too moment. By February of 2022, a total of 8 Ottawa police officers were suspended with pay after being accused of violence or misconduct involving women. I covered some of them over the following years. One of them, Constable Yurik Brisebois, he was found guilty by a judge of threatening to kill a woman during a domestic dispute while he was holding a kitchen knife. He got a conditional discharge. That means that as of this month, he no longer has a criminal record if he followed certain conditions. So after the criminal conviction, he admitted that he brought discredit to the force and he was demoted for 2 years. What's especially interesting about his case is that he worked for the partner assault unit before the domestic dispute, so in investigating problems like this. A police prosecutor said he used that position as part of his threats of violence to his partner. I remember she said the public expects police to protect victims of intimate partner violence, not to be the perpetrators.
2: What are you hearing from other officers in Ottawa who are not involved in the long list of cases that we have run through?
13: Yeah, well, when we did this story, we expected to get a lot of complaints because, you know, the nature of Clear's death, it's a very sensitive topic at the force. But I've heard so far from about a dozen current and retired officers, mostly men, there hasn't been a single complaint so far. They say these are important stories to tell. Some of them want action and answers, and they want the culture at the force to change. There have also been more tips, which led to the other stories. I think there's like a perception out there that police protect each other no matter what, but that's really not true. Like, hundreds of people work at the Ottawa Police Service. They don't all feel the same way, and some of them really want the force to better handle issues like this.
2: I have to let you go, but what is the force doing about all of this?
13: It hired a workplace investigations firm to review its safe workplace program last year. Those findings are in. I don't have them yet. The force wrote in a statement that it needs to improve confidential reporting, response times, training, support systems, transparency. It says updates to the program were made earlier this year and are being implemented right now. I asked for specifics, but don't have those yet. This is actually the second time in recent years that police have gone back to the drawing board about its complaint policies. In 2020, the force did the same thing, and as a result, it set up a new office to handle complaints, but then it shut it down after a year, saying that it wasn't working, and then commissioned this latest report. Hopefully, I'll get more details about the changes being made soon.
2: Christy, this is really great reporting and really important to talk about. Thank you very much for this.
13: Thank you.
2: Christy Neese is CBC Ottawa's justice reporter. She was in our Ottawa studio. For many Canadians, each new headline raises the same uncomfortable question. Is this about a few bad apples, or is it about the culture of policing itself? Akwasi Owosubempa is a sociologist at the University of Toronto who has spent years studying policing and the criminal justice system. What do you make of what you just heard about what's happening within the Ottawa Police Service?
14: Well, I think like many Canadians, I'm quite troubled by, you know, not only allegations, but findings of misconduct amongst officers. And obviously, when we hear kind of repeated instances, it raises questions about what's happening in Canadian policing.
2: It's not just in Ottawa. Earlier this spring, we saw charges as a result of a York Regional Police investigation called Project South. This was about the Toronto Police Service. Seven active Toronto officers were charged with helping organized crime and conspiracy to commit murder. There were, again, accusations of accessing the police record system. There have been breaches around that record system in past as well. Unexplained license plate queries, searches of on-again, off-again girlfriends, tracking one officer who was accused of tracking down a victim from a case, hoping to ask her out. When you hear stories like that, were you surprised? What goes through your mind when it comes to the scale and scope of those allegations?
14: Yeah, I'm not surprised by any means, given the number of police officers that we have in this country. You know, when I look at police corruption here, and, you know, corruption is part of misconduct more generally, but where we're looking at kind of illegal activity and activity for personal gain, police corruption doesn't appear to be widespread in the sense of being, you know, like routine across most officers or most police services. But most certainly, you know, based on what we've heard and what we've seen in past cases, police corruption does exist. It recurs, and it needs to be treated as a standing institutional risk rather than a set of these kind of isolated events.
2: An institutional risk, what does that mean?
14: Well, if you think about the vast powers that police are given and the nature of the work that they do, we ask them to investigate criminal wrongdoing. They're given, again, an immense amount of power. They're given weapons. They're given access to evidence lockers. And so, there are risks that are posed when individuals come into these institutions and are given those powers and access to things that most members of the public don't have access to.
2: There are consequences, and I want to come back to the trust issue in a moment, but there are consequences when it comes out of that Project South investigation. The Globe and Mail has reporting that roughly 30 federal prosecutions are now at risk. These are cases that relied on those officers as witnesses. The cases could now collapse. The convictions could be appealed. What's the ripple effect for the justice system and the confidence in the justice system when these sorts of things happen?
14: Yeah, you know, I think this is a really big issue. So as you've noted, like individual cases and a wide number of cases can be jeopardized. If an officer is found guilty of engaging in corruption, then cases that they have ongoing and even cases that have been closed may need to be further examined, may need to be reopened and may be undermined by that. The police rely on the public to help them to cooperate as victims, as witnesses, and even as the accused. And so certainly for victims and witnesses, if they are concerned that their personal information may be leaked or they lack trust in the police, then they're less likely to engage as victims and witnesses, making the police's job harder to do.
2: You also have the story of three off-duty Toronto officers who were charged with sexual assault after an incident in Spain. They have now been suspended with pay, although police say that that could change. How well do you think our current systems hold police to account?
14: Of course, there's criminal prosecution. There are their own kind of professional misconduct investigations that may unfold. And so we have systems to keep police officers accountable, but there are undoubtedly gaps in those systems. You know, one of the things that was raised in the interview you just done with Christy was the matter of transparency. Mm. You know, from my perspective, there needs to be a much greater level of transparency here. You know, we don't have a national database, for example, on police misconduct or police corruption. And so there's a lot that could still be done to give the public more confidence in our ability to address these issues.
2: Some of the most revealing insight has been delivered through the publication of a book by Hank Edzinga, who for many years was a face, if not the face, of the Toronto Police Service. He was the head homicide investigator, led investigations into huge cases in that city. And one of the things he talks about was when he was a young officer and he saw misconduct, he tried to report it and he was branded a rat. That a fellow officer grabbed him, slammed him up against a locker, called him a rat, and essentially said that his career would be ruined by that. We hear a lot about the thin blue line, this idea that officers are reluctant to speak up when a colleague is doing something wrong. Christy was saying that there are many officers in Ottawa who are upset by the behavior that she is reporting on. But why is that thin blue line so hard to break, do you think?
14: Yeah, you know, the thin blue line is an interesting piece here. You know, this code of silence. And as has been mentioned, and as you've said, I think most law-abiding officers are going to do their job and want to do so in a law-abiding manner. And officers that are engaged in illegal activity and misconduct undermine the work that they're trying to do. So I don't think that they necessarily, or I don't think that they have the support of law-abiding officers. But at the same time, policing is unique and this code of silence has emerged and has long been a feature of policing. Now, I think, you know, that may be eroding over time, but the code of silence is one of the big problems. And that's, again, where transparency is so important.
2: One of the phrases that gets used is that this is just a few bad apples. Hank Edzinga, in our conversation, said, when he was talking about Project South, don't think for a second, these are his words, don't think for a second that it's just seven bad apples. This runs through the service and goes all the way up to the top, essentially pointing the finger at the chief's office. How do you see that? Is it just a few bad apples?
14: Well, again, I think that this is an institutional problem. There are institutional weaknesses that allow this to happen. You know, given the work that Hank's done over several decades, he's got a much better insight than I do as to the full extent in a service like Toronto. But given the nature of misconduct and especially where illegal activity is involved, you know, none of the parties that are involved in that have a desire to have that, you know, come to the public light. So, you know, we know much less about the scope and scale of police misconduct than is, you know, likely happening. But the extent to which it goes to the top, I can't really say. But importantly, you know, it is in those supervisory roles, whether it be frontline or further up, where we can see those institutional kind of pain points strengthened. And so frontline supervisors, doing a better job of supervising the officers and raising concerns. And when you get to higher levels, instituting mechanisms such as early warning systems that may bring corruption and other illegal activity to light.
2: I have to let you go, but to your point, there are many, many officers, the majority, who do extraordinary work. They also have extraordinary power. And so how do you go about restoring public faith in policing if the trust that is at the root of that power is being questioned?
14: Yeah, this is a very good question. You know, I think one is the officers that go out and do their jobs and do so in a positive manner, continuing to do so and engaging, you know, with the public in a positive manner. One of the, you know, things we know greatly serve to protect public trust and confidence in the police is what's called procedural justice. Mm. So in everyday interactions between members of the public and the police treating people with dignity, with respect, giving them voice, allowing them to, you know, tell their side of the story. And I think it's in that everyday policing that we can serve to engender more public trust and confidence, while also, of course, instituting, again, these protective mechanisms, whether it be oversight, whether it be accountability, whether it be transparency, that will give the public more confidence in Canadian policing.
2: Akwasi, good to speak with you as always. Thank you very much.
14: A pleasure. Thanks, Matt.
2: Akwasi Owosu-Bempa is a sociologist at the University of Toronto with an expertise in policing and the criminal justice system. Get your calendar out and mark this day, Friday, the 12th of June. We are doing a special live broadcast of The Current in the atrium here at the Canadian Broadcasting Centre in downtown Toronto. This is going to be a big celebration of soccer. There is a big tournament coming to town. You might have heard of it. It is the largest sporting event in the entire world. It kicks off in the middle of June, and we are going to celebrate the beautiful game with some great people. We have Team Canada members, former Team Canada members, Diana Matheson and Craig Forrest, who are going to be here. They're going to talk about the players in the World Cup. They're going to talk about how Canada might do in the World Cup. Of course, we are hosting part of that tournament. You'll hear from some incredible coaches who are turning the greater Toronto area into a soccer powerhouse. We have live music from Shad, and others will be here. Toronto is one of the great places to see football. The world is in that city, and everybody has flags and jerseys, and that's what we want to see as part of this event. You can come and see the miracle of radio in front of your very eyes in the CBC atrium. Tickets are free. It begins at 7:37 a.m. It's a live broadcast. 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We're going to have coffee because you need coffee early in the morning. And all of this, a celebration of soccer and this city and this country at a time when the world is coming to Canada for the beautiful game. Again, cbc.ca/thecurrent, and we will see you here at CBC HQ on Friday, the 12th of June. You're listening to The Current Review on CBC Radio 1. I'm Matt Galloway. You hear a lot these days about artificial intelligence. Maybe you're somebody who uses ChatGPT. Services like that are powered by data centers, warehouses full of computers. And as AI grows, there is a data center boom going on in this country. There are already hundreds of artificial intelligence data centers in Canada and proposals for many more across the country. Alberta leads the way with 40 proposals in the works, and the province has been bullish about attracting these centers. Supporters of AI say that the data centers benefit local economies and are necessary for Canada's digital sovereignty. Critics say they're noisy and terrible for the environment, hoovering up power and water, and many communities in Canada and around the world are pushing back against these centers. In one community in Alberta, Rocky View County, which is near Calgary, a group of farmers recently won their battle against a proposed data center. I'll speak with one of those ranch owners involved in the fight in just a moment. But first, I'm joined by Luke Rinaldi. He's a journalist and author of a new story in Maclean's magazine, the title of which is The Farmers Fighting Big Tech. Luke Rinaldi is with me in our Toronto studio. For people who do not know what we are talking about, what is an AI data center?
15: An AI data center is essentially a warehouse full of computers, and those computers are entirely dedicated to training and operating AI. And for us, that means, you know, ChatGPT or Midjourney or what have you, Gemini, etc. They do all the hard work of making that stuff actually run.
2: And so just warehouses full of computers?
15: Essentially.
2: You went to one in Calgary, right?
15: I did.
2: What
15: did
2: it look like?
15: It is, you know, it looks like any other sort of shipping depot or logistics hub in an industrial zone. It's a big white building. Once you go inside, there's, you know, a fair bit of equipment. I wasn't allowed into the actual data halls where these computers are stored.
2: What did they say? If you tripped over a wire, you'd unplug Netflix or something like that?
15: Exactly. If I spill some water, if I trip over a wire, your internet goes down, and that's bad.
2: But essentially, I keep saying this, but they're just giant halls filled with hard drives kind of buzzing away.
15: Yeah, that's exactly it.
2: What sort of demand is there for these sorts of data centers powering not Netflix, but artificial intelligence in this country?
15: It's staggering. The amount of demand is huge because everybody wants to get in on the generative AI craze. You know, every big tech company sees this as potentially huge for them and their revenues. And so they're putting a lot of money into this infrastructure that they need to get ahead in that AI race.
2: And governments are pulling for this as well. The federal government and the federal minister of artificial intelligence, Evan Solomon, said this is the most pressing policy and democratic issue of our time.
15: Yeah. The government is very invested in these AI data centers.
2: What is the government's argument for building these AI data centers in this country?
15: For the government, it's a little less about getting ahead in this AI arms race and a little bit more about what they call digital sovereignty.
2: What does that mean?
15: Data sovereignty, which is essentially control over our own data. In Canada, you know, we are thinking a lot more about sovereignty in our geopolitical moment, and that extends to our digital lives. And so the argument is if we have our own AI data centers, we can sort of have control over our own data.
2: How much evidence is there to support that? I was saying to you earlier, I was listening to a podcast and there was an ad for one of these centers and they were calling it a sovereign data factory.
15: Correct.
2: Is there evidence that our sovereignty as a nation is protected by having these giant warehouses full of computers?
15: Yes and no. I feel like it's a step, but not the full picture. If you really want to achieve digital sovereignty, data sovereignty, you need to do a whole lot more than just creating data centers because it really depends who is using those computers in the data centers. Is it a Canadian company? Is it an American company? Is the fiber optic cable that's routing the data Canadian owned? Is the software that you're using Canadian owned? And if you sort of go down that checklist, all of a sudden it's pretty fantastical, this idea that we would have a completely Canadian-owned digital life.
2: That right now, the majority of the people who would be using those data centers are international or American, particularly American firms.
15: Yeah, absolutely, especially when you think about who are these big AI companies that need all this compute. It tends to be your Metas, Googles, OpenAI, Anthropic, that kind of thing. There's not that many Canadian companies that would really need this amount of compute.
2: I gave in the introduction kind of a hint at this, but the critics of these data centers, and it's not just here, but in the United States and elsewhere, say they are particularly terrible for the environment. What is that argument?
15: Yeah, so there's two pieces to that. One is they need a lot of power because there's thousands of computers in these things, mm-hmm. and you need to power them. And often that involves burning natural gas. That's been sort of the number one way that you create the power for these AI data centers.
2: But you can't just plug into the existing electricity grid.
15: You can, but you then run the risk of jeopardizing the grid's stability and its affordability for every citizen of your province or your country or your locality. The other environmental concern is water. Because these computers get really hot, you need to cool them down in order to keep them running. And often that means just guzzling up a lot of water.
2: What do you do with the water to cool the computers down?
15: There's a few different things you can do. One is there's sort of these waterlogged pads that you sort of lift heat off the computer as air and run it through these waterlogged pads. And the water sort of soaks up the heat and evaporates and the water goes away, but the air cools down. Mm. And so that way you can keep the computers cooler. But at the expense of probably millions of liters of water.
2: There have been stories in the United States of, I think it's Meta was building large data centers and there were people who were around whose wells started to go dry and what have you. That's what you're talking about.
15: Yeah, absolutely. I mean, the farmers I spoke to and the farmers that I've read about are wondering, okay, if there's an AI data center built next to me or in my neighborhood and water gets tight, who gets the water? Is it me and my farm or is it the data center?
2: If you have all of that going on in these large warehouses, we're talking, these are big footprints, right?
15: Yeah, we're talking about 1,000 football fields.
2: Right. How noisy is all of that?
15: It depends. The smaller ones can be sort of like no noise at all.
2: Like one that you went to in Calgary?
15: The one I went to in Calgary is 26 megawatts. And to put that into perspective, the one that was proposed in Rocky View County was 1,000 or 900 megawatts. So, orders of magnitude larger. The 26 megawatt one that I visited, quiet, discreet, you wouldn't even know it's there. Mm. 900 megawatts, it's hard to miss that one. And so it's hard to say exactly how loud it would be until you build it. But we know from other, data centers that have been built elsewhere that some of them do have quite a hum.
2: In Alberta, I mentioned the Premier Daniel Smith has made a big push for locating those data centers in that province. What is the pitch for building in Alberta?
15: The pitch is essentially that Alberta has a lot of natural gas. And they see it as a sort of a domestic demand for their natural gas. To have these AI data centers, they need all this power, as we discussed. And so if you get, foreign investors building these data centers, or even, domestic investors building these data centers, it creates this market for the gas. And they're saying, hey, we'll make it really easy for you to set up shop here. Our government is invested. We'll clear red tape and we'll get you going.
2: And the payoff is that this will create a lot of jobs.
15: This would create a fair number of jobs.
2: And you admit that in that piece
15: for
2: McLean's. Tell me about the jobs that would be created, because they're specific to the data centers, but also the ecosystem that exists around them.
15: Yeah, absolutely. I mean, critics will say, hey, look, these are data centers. They're warehouses full of computers. You don't really need that many people in them. And to a certain degree, that is true. But I know from visiting this data center and outside of Calgary that, there's 30 people who have full-time jobs there. And then my entire visit long, there's, construction workers going in and out, working on, the hardware or setting up new data halls, whatever. It's just like a bustling, hub of employment. And that's not even considering the hundreds, if not thousands of jobs that would be created from actually building these huge data centers. And a lot of them would be built over the course of 10 to 20 years. And so you're looking at thousands of jobs over, possibly several decades. And that's not nothing.
2: And so one of these data centers was proposed to be built in Rocky View County in Alberta. This was a pitch from a company called Kineticor?
15: Correct.
2: What was the pitch?
15: Kineticor came in and said, hey, look, there's this land that's available to us. We have an interested seller. We want to build a AI data center that would, arrive in a few different phases. It would be on what is now agricultural land. And they said, we're going to build it out over roughly 15 to 20 years. It's going to be 900 megawatts, which is, a little less than what you'd need to power a million homes. Mm. They said, it's going to create a fair number of jobs. It's going to make this county a leader in this new technology. It's going to be an economic boom.
2: And this was going to be larger than Central Park, is that right?
15: Correct. It would not be all sort of filled in with warehouses or buildings, but it would be sort of a campus of different buildings that would altogether be bigger than Central Park.
2: So Earl Monroe owns a ranch beside this proposed site of the Kineticor Data Center. His ranch is in Rocky View County, Alberta, and that's where he is right now. He joins us on the line. Tell me about your ranch.
16: My ranch is actually from my wife's side of the family. We purchased it in 2000, but they've been farming the land right next to what would have been the site since 1911. And it's been essentially in grass since then.
2: And you farm what?
16: Just cows.
2: Cattle on the land.
16: Yeah.
2: And so when you heard about this proposal for a data center going in, it was going to be right next door?
16: It's about a mile and a half from our house, but okay. It's right next door to the land, some of the land we have, yes. Yeah.
2: How did you find out about it?
16: We got a letter in the mail inviting us to an open house. Like it identified the what land and, that they were hoping to do some sort of an area structure plan on the land, but and they probably used the word data center, but I had no idea what it meant.
2: I was going to say, for a lot of us, this is new terminology. We're just learning this now. Did you know anything about what a data center was?
16: Not really, no.
2: Yeah. And so you go to the meeting, and what did you hear?
16: Well, there was, a few poster boards of what they were going to do. There was no mention of of power. There was no sort of mention of how they were going to get water. And, it was generally pictures of what would be nice looking warehouses.
2: And so what was your takeaway from that initial meeting? Were you supportive? Were you really concerned? How did you feel coming out of that?
16: In rural Alberta, if you want something done, you have to sort of join the team. So my initial thought, and the next day, essentially, I contacted our counselor and said, I think that I would like to sit on the area structure plan board because you're going to need the area to be on side. And we were essentially told by the county that they weren't accepting anybody from the area.
2: When did you start to have concerns about this? As you said, you didn't know initially anything about power or water or what have you. When did you start to have concerns about this proposal?
16: That sort of got my back up when they were wanting to put an area structure plan but not have any of the area in it. We went through a period where we invited residences to come and talk, and I guess that's sort of when we started.
2: When you learned about how much power they were going to require. What did you hear about that, and what did you learn about where that power was going to come from?
16: Well, we learned that there was going to be a power plant there on the final day of public consultation.
2: That they were going to build their own power plant there.
16: Correct. Yeah. Before that, it was just, there was one line on a poster board that said, we need reliable power for this project.
2: How did that strike you, that they were going to build their own power plant, a natural gas power plant there?
16: Well, it's suddenly a different project, isn't it? Like, we go from warehouses, which, you know, if you drive out from Calgary, you're going to pass a bunch of warehouses at Balzac, to suddenly enough power to, you know, to generate a million homes. It's not a small project.
2: What about the water issue? This is another concern that people around the world have had when it comes to these data centers. In your part of the country, how much of an issue is access to water?
16: None of the development in the east side of Rocky View County happens without access to water. And that water comes from land that was formerly owned by my wife's family. The dam is there, but the water comes from the Bow River. So there's been a moratorium on the Bow River since 2006, and the county got access to some of it. But, you know, every house, every cubic meter of water that you have in one project, you can't use it on another one. Part of what I was concerned about was we have to be responsible if we want development in Rocky View, because if we use up all the water in one type of project, we can't support another one.
2: And was it clear as to where they were going to get the water for this project?
16: Yeah. It was from that same water site on our, that was on our land. It was a different, a third pipeline from there to the site.
2: Can I ask you just about the land itself? I mean, one of the things, people will farm land and sure, they will raise crops or livestock or what have you, but farmers work that land and they farm that land too and have an attachment to the land. And as you mentioned, your wife has owned and the family has owned that plot of property for a long time. What were you thinking about how the land was going to be used?
16: Well, once we take land out of production, we can never get it back, or not to the same degree. So we're always concerned here with every development that goes in. All of our neighbors here, their sole job is to produce food for the world. And our ability to do that is affected by that. And the land that's right next to it, like, we didn't want our agricultural land to be affected by this project either.
2: And so you and your neighbors decided that you weren't supportive of this and you were going to fight back. What did you do?
16: We had a neighborhood meeting, and we went about hiring professionals that we thought we needed to do that. And we, everybody contributed funds towards that. And we had people from across the county. And, you know, the major thing was, you know, like, this might not affect you directly, but, you know, the next time it might be at your place. And so we had people from across the county submit documents and show up at the county office to oppose it.
2: What did you make of the pitch that was being made? And we heard a little bit of this from Luke in his reporting, that the organizations, the companies that are interested in establishing these data centers say that they'll bring jobs to the community, that these are good jobs, but also something like this is necessary for the broader security and economy of the country. What do you make of that argument?
16: Oh, I 100% agree. I don't think there was anybody out there that was opposed to bringing data centers to Rocky View County. We were opposed to the location in the middle of agricultural land. If you went, you know, south from this project on the same power line, there's 67 quarters that have been set aside for industrial development in Rocky View County. So our point was more that it didn't have to be in the middle of agricultural land to do it.
2: That there's other places that perhaps would be better suited to it.
16: Correct.
2: Yeah. There was this council meeting that was held. It went 10 and a half hours or something like that last summer, where all of this was decided. Tell me about that day.
16: That was a long day. And if you had asked me 5 minutes before they made the ruling whether we're going to win or lose, I couldn't have told you. We represented less than, 0.1% of the population of Rocky View. And, you know, obviously we didn't want it, but there was a whole bunch of people that would have benefited from it. Yeah. And what you just talked about, the economic effects would have been good for Rocky View County.
2: And so a lot of you folks who were opposed to it stood up and voiced their concerns. Were you were surprised that council voted to in favor of your concerns, that they voted to shut this proposal down?
16: Well, we weren't sure how they're going to vote. I guess we were pleasantly surprised, yes. Mm.
2: What has this done to the community? This is a big issue, and it united some people. But as you said, there are some people who supported this as well. What has it done in the community, do you think?
16: Well, it always divides the community somewhat. I mean, we had landowners that were hoping to sell land to the project, and we had other ones that had businesses that would have benefited from the project. And then we had the ones on the other side that were, you know, thinking that that wasn't an appropriate development within this area. Mm. So it there is some division in the no question, but we also met a bunch of neighbors that we didn't know as well.
2: Earl, just stick around because Luke's back with us in studio, and I wanted to ask you, when you listen to that story about how that unfolded in that part of this country, what is that story about to you, Luke?
15: It's a story about democracy. It's a story about people actually taking their concerns to the official channels and affecting change in a way that the system was designed to work. And I think we can kind of forget about that, especially when things are happening on such a grand scale with generative AI and all this stuff. Yeah. But when it comes down to it, these are infrastructure projects that need zoning and bylaw and water and easements and all these kinds of things.
2: One of the things you're seeing, I've said this before, but this is not just a story about Canada or that part of Alberta, that, as the U.S. midterms get closer, this is an issue in the United States as well. What are you seeing there in terms of the broader pushback against these data centers? The folks who, and the companies that are leading what they call the AI revolution say that we need these, we broadly need these, but there are a lot of people, and Earl's one of them, in communities where they're going, who say, not here, thank you very much.
15: Mm-hmm. I think what I saw in Rocky View County was a microcosm of what's happening in many communities across the world, particularly in Canada, in the US, in Ireland, which has sort of really embraced hyperscale data centers, these AI data centers. And, you know, in many of these places, it's the same story. It's a developer coming in with a big plan, locals with questions, not always pushback, but simple questions of transparency. How are we going to get power? What does this mean for my electricity bill? Where's the water going to come from? And often there's no clear answers. And it's not necessarily that they're saying we're 100% opposed to the project, but they want to know what they're getting themselves into before they give it the green light. And so often the developers are not offering the answers that they want. And so they're saying, okay, well, we're going to go to council, we're going to go to our representatives, and we're going to say no. Sometimes they win and sometimes they don't.
2: How much of this is a backlash against AI more broadly, do you think? That we're seeing a convulsion. People, sure, like to use ChatGPT or what have you, but people are also really concerned about what this technology might mean for their work, for their kids, and for a long list of things that people are worried about.
15: Yeah, that question was really central to my reporting because I expected it to play a bigger role in the story that I was reporting in Rocky View County. But what actually struck me about what I read in the, letters that Rocky View residents sent to their council is they didn't bring up AI at all. Mm. It had nothing to do with AI or the long-term or big picture effects of AI. It had to do with water, power, this land, the timeline of the proposal, all that kind of thing. So that was really interesting to me because I had sort of come into expecting to come across this sort of more nebulous unease with AI. And that's certainly a front of mind for many people who oppose data centers, which is, look, hey, these tools are jeopardizing our critical thinking skills. They're sort of wreaking havoc on the education system. We don't yet fully understand what they're going to do to the job market. And so a lot of people are just saying, let's not build these things for those reasons. Like, the environmental stuff might be important to them, but they're saying, let's just avoid this altogether.
2: Earl, last word to you. The technology and innovation minister for your province, Nate Glubish, says he wants Alberta to become, in his words, the compute capital of Canada. And there are plans for for many more AI data centers to be built in your province. The one that could have been near you has been put on the shelf, and that's not going to happen because of the actions of you and of your neighbors. But what would you say to other communities who are dealing with these proposed data centers?
16: I think we have to have a regional plan on you know, where they're going to go and where they're going to get access to all the stuff that they need, the power, the water, the noise, all of that. The Alberta government's taking a leadership in saying this is what we want, but they're not taking a leadership in saying this is how we should get there.
2: And those decisions,
16: and
2: those
16: just leaving it up to those individual communities to make their own rules.
2: Yeah, and the people in those communities are the ones who are going to feel the effects of, as you said, the power and the water and what have you.
16: Correct.
2: Yeah. Do you think it's your story is kind of a cautionary tale for other communities in your province?
16: I think everybody should be concerned with development that happens in your area. And I think there are ways to make these work in our communities, but we have to go about that as a community and as a region, not as, you know, one company coming in and telling people what is going to happen.
2: Mm. Earl, I'm really glad to talk to you about this. Thank you for joining us.
16: Thank you.
2: And Luke, thanks so much.
15: Thanks, Matt.
2: Luke Rinaldi is the author of a new piece out today in Maclean's Magazine, the title of which is The Farmers Fighting Big Tech. He was with me in our Toronto studio. And Earl Monroe is a rancher in Rocky View County, Alberta. That's where we reached him. We did contact Kineticor, the company behind the proposed data center in Rocky View County, but the company declined to comment. You're listening to The Current Review on CBC Radio 1. I'm Matt Galloway. If you were watching TV in the early 2000s, you might have come across this ad.
17: You may feel exhausted, hopeless, and anxious. Whatever you do, you feel lonely and don't enjoy the things you once loved. These are some symptoms of depression. While the cause is unknown, depression may be related to an imbalance of natural chemicals between nerve cells in the brain. Prescription Zoloft works to correct this imbalance. You just shouldn't have to feel this way anymore.
2: That was the promise of antidepressants like Zoloft, part of a group of drugs called SSRIs, selective serotonin reuptake inhibitors. The theory back then was that depression was caused by low levels of serotonin, a chemical imbalance that could be corrected with drugs like Zoloft or Prozac. Decades later, experts say the causes of depression are far more complex. And 50 years after the first SSRI was approved in the United States, U.S. Health Secretary Robert F. Kennedy Jr. has launched a campaign to curb what he describes as the overprescribing of these drugs. To talk about whether SSRIs are being overused and what we know and don't know about their efficacy decades later, we're joined now by three guests. Dr. Gerard Santacora is a professor of psychiatry at Yale's School of Medicine and the director of the Yale Depression Research Program. Dr. Joanna Moncrief is a professor of critical and social psychiatry at University College London and author of Chemically Imbalanced, The Making and Unmaking of the Serotonin Myth. And Dr. Ishrat Hussain is a senior scientist at the Center for Addiction and Mental Health and University Health Network. He's in Toronto. These are wildly popular drugs. And so, Dr. Santacora, I wanted to ask you about the number of people using SSRIs. In the United States, it's something like 1 in 6 people reporting being on one of these drugs. In Canada, roughly 6.6 million people filed a prescription for antidepressants in 2023. What do you make of those numbers?
18: Those numbers are quite high, admittedly. I mean, it's important to realize that SSRI is used for treatments beyond depression, also anxiety and other factors. I think it speaks partly to the prevalence of these disorders and the rates that they're increasing in our society, but also into the ease in which people go to in prescribing these medicines. They become standard first-line treatments in many cases where they don't need to be, but to balance that out, there are many people that could really benefit from these treatments that don't get access to them.
2: Do you think they're overprescribed?
18: I wouldn't necessarily say overprescribed. I would say inappropriately prescribed at times. I think there are many people getting these medicines that could benefit from alternative forms of treatment as first line, but I think there are also many people that could truly benefit from them that aren't getting access to the treatments.
2: Dr. Hussain, what about from your perspective? As I said, 6.6 million people in Canada filled prescriptions for antidepressants in 2023. Do you believe that these drugs are being overprescribed in this country?
19: I think my answer, like Dr. Santacora's, is a bit nuanced. I think they are probably overprescribed or inappropriately used for mild cases of depression in people that may benefit from alternatives like psychotherapy.

0: those that are elderly or from racialized groups. So it's a bit of a mix.
1: Are you concerned by that number? 6.6 to a layperson might sound 6.6 million might sound like a high number, but to you, is that a high number?
0: Yeah, absolutely. I think it is high. I think as Dr. Senecor mentioned, it probably in Canada also reflects a combination of the over-prescribing in subgroups, but also the increased prevalence of mental health conditions over the last decade or so. And I think the two reinforce each other. Mm. We know, for example, in young people over the last decade, there's been an increasing prevalence of conditions like depression and anxiety, which has also contributed to these high rates of prescribing.
1: Dr. Moncrief, do you believe that we broadly rely on SSRIs too much to help people who are living with depression?
2: So I think that we've massively over-medicalized ordinary human feelings and reactions to adverse circumstances. And we've done this, as was really well illustrated in the advert you played at the beginning, by persuading people that depression is a disease, that it's caused by a physical process, a chemical imbalance in the brain. Whereas actually we've never had evidence that depression is caused by a physical process in the same way that lung cancer or pneumonia are caused by physical processes. So we've inappropriately medicalized human feelings. We've also been misled about the nature of antidepressants. We've been encouraged to think of them as drugs that target an underlying physical abnormality, a chemical imbalance, or some other process that's going on in the brain. Whereas actually we've no evidence that that's what they do. And the research shows that antidepressants are not very much different from a placebo when you do placebo-controlled trials. And that difference may easily be accounted for by the fact that they are active drugs. They do make people feel different. And one of the ways they make people feel different is they numb people's emotions. Mm. And so people, you know, don't necessarily feel as deeply depressed or anxious as they did, but they also don't feel happy or joyful or excited anymore. And it's not, although those effects may possibly be helpful in the short term, it doesn't sound to me like they're really going to be helpful for people in the long term, and the evidence doesn't suggest they are either.
1: Let me unpack a couple of things that you said. One is the medicalization or over-medicalization. You point the finger particularly at the pharmaceutical industry for that, right?
2: Certainly the pharmaceutical industry really started these campaigns that changed people's minds. And that's exactly what they set out to do. Back in the 1980s, people thought that depression was caused by divorce or unemployment or child abuse. They didn't think it was caused by a brain process or chemical imbalance. And the pharmaceutical industry set out very deliberately to change people's minds.
1: What is the serotonin myth that you have talked about, not just here in this conversation, but also the research that you've done in the book you've published?
2: Yeah, so this was the idea that was put about by the pharmaceutical industry, also by the medical profession. Medical information supported this view too, that depression was caused by a lack of serotonin in the brain. And actually, decades of research have not supported this idea. And researchers and academics and many psychiatrists have known this for a long time, but not informed the public. They've allowed the public to go on believing that we had demonstrated a physical cause for depression, when in fact we haven't. We've got lots of information, you know, lots of studies that show there might be a bit of an abnormality in this or that physical system, but none of it's consistent. It's all very contradictory. People have come up with more sort of complex theories about physical causes for depression, but really nothing has been established. So the important thing is, I think, that we are not really in a position to overturn people's previous common sense, intuitive idea that depression was not a biologically caused condition, but an emotional reaction to life.
1: Dr. Hussain, what do you make of that? Do you agree with the idea that it's not a deficiency of serotonin that is at the root cause of depression?
0: Partly. I do agree that the chemical imbalance story was always a simplification. And frankly, it did come from the drug marketing in the 90s rather than, you know, psychiatric science. But I think what we believe today about depression and more broadly mental health conditions is a bit more complex. It probably involves multiple factors. You know, some of it may be due to stress biology, inflammation.

0: location, even genetics, but yes, life events, social contexts as well. I think they all interact. So what I would probably do is reframe it and see depression as being shaped by both life experiences and by biology. And the two aren't really in competition. They interact with each other. And the argument about antidepressants, I would say, the treatment doesn't really have to match the cause perfectly to work. Aspirin treats headaches without there being a low aspirin state, for example.
1: That's all the time we have for The Current Review. 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
6: From CBC News, The World This Hour, I'm Neil Herland. The U.S. military says it carried out self-defense strikes in southern Iran, targeting missile launch sites and boats placing mines. U.S. President Donald Trump says negotiations with Iran are proceeding nicely. U.S. Secretary of State Marco Rubio had a more blunt assessment.
7: Like anything with something like this, it's going to take a couple days to settle on even disagreements over a word. We'll have to work through that. If there's going to be a deal, we're going to have to work through that. But this is, it's either going to be a good deal or there isn't going to be one.
6: Iranian media report at least four Iranian troops were killed in the latest American strikes. In Southern California, emergency officials lifted an evacuation order for some of the people who live near a damaged tank containing a hazardous chemical. At one point, authorities feared a major explosion with a toxic cloud. TJ McGovern is the interim fire chief in Orange County.
8: The most catastrophic and worst case scenario was mitigated and resolved. It's not over yet, and I want to reemphasize that. It's not over yet. We still have work to do. Number one, we still have to mitigate a fire and very small explosion concern and also a spill.
6: Over the weekend, about 50,000 residents were told to leave their homes as a precaution. The Canadian Armed Forces is putting an end to secret romantic relationships between superiors and subordinates within their ranks. As Danielle Leblanc reports, any emotional and sexual relationship between military personnel of different rank must now be reported up the chain of command.
9: The integration of women has obviously not proven a success.
10: Former Supreme Court Justice Louise Arbour denounced what she called the hypersexualized culture of the Canadian Armed Forces in 2022. She recommended banning secret relationships between superiors and subordinates. 4 years later, the CAF has taken action. Anyone in a position of authority must now disclose a romantic, sexual, or emotional relationship to their superior. Lieutenant General Paul Prévost is the chief of professional conduct. He says relationships between members of the forces are still allowed, but measures are needed to protect the careers of potentially vulnerable subordinates.
11: It doesn't mean that people will be penalized. We'll just put some safeguards around that relationship to ensure that there's no influence between the two members.
10: Several experts said the new obligation could help to clean up the military culture denounced by Arbour. She'll soon become Governor General and assume the symbolic position of Commander-in-Chief of the Canadian Armed Forces. Daniel Leblanc, CBC News, Ottawa.
6: Canada's top men's soccer players are converging on Charlotte, North Carolina. The national team is holding a pivotal training camp ahead of the World Cup. But as Thomas Dagler reports from Charlotte, one key player is missing.
12: Our Canadian boys are not used to playing in the high levels of heat.
13: In extra humid North Carolina, head coach Jesse Marsh is getting the Canadian team set for a World Cup that promises to be a scorcher.
12: We're going to have a really good squad, the best squad Canada's ever had.

0: missing from this week's training camp with an injured hamstring, Captain Alfonso Davies. Now the coach says he expects Davies will miss the team's first match, but may compete later. Joshua Cloak writes about soccer for The Athletic.
1: When healthy, Alfonso Davies is arguably the most dynamic player on this team.
0: 32 players have been invited to the training camp this week. Six will get cut before Canada Soccer announces its final roster on Friday. Canada kicks off its run at the sport's biggest event in 17 days, for the first time at home in Toronto. Thomas Dagg, CBC News, Charlotte, North Carolina.
2: A disappointing night for Montreal hockey fans.
3: Passing it across, Jarvis, back to Svechnikov, scores! Evgeny Svechnikov has won it in overtime!
2: The Carolina Hurricanes beat the Montreal Canadiens in Game 3 of their semifinal series in the Stanley Cup playoffs. Final score 3-2. Carolina leads the series 2-1. And that is your World This Hour. I'm Neil Herland.
4: And now the BC forecast on the North Coast. Mainly sunny Tuesday with a high of 12. Highs up to 19 and mainly cloudy in the Peace. In the central interior, including Prince George, a mix of sun and cloud with a high of 18. Highs in the mid-20s with some sunshine Tuesday in the West Kootenay. Showers in the East Kootenay. In the southern interior, including Kelowna, a few showers with a high of 24. And for Metro Vancouver, Greater Victoria, and the Fraser Valley, a mix of sun and cloud Tuesday with highs up to 21 inland.
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8: 9, number 8,
11: 7,
8: 6,
11: 5,
8: 4,
11: 3.
8: Taking you all the way from 20 to the top. Number 1.
10: This was the number one song from last week.
12: It's officially a cry for help. Y'all, I'm going through a dry spell. Yeah.
10: Yes, that is American singing sensation Kacey Musgraves with her latest number one hit, Dry Spell, which showcases Kacey's wonderful sense of humor. Will it have the power to keep the relationship with number one on our CBC Music Top 20 going steady for 2 weeks? You will need to stick with me until the end of the show to find out. Over the course of the next hour, you are going to hear three debut songs entering your countdown, including a new one from the Womack Sisters and one from Shub. Plus, you will also hear which song is the highest jumper on the chart and which song received the most online votes, as well as charting songs from Joel Plaskett, Logan Richard, The Arkells, and more. And here is how your top 20 works. We keep track of Canadian streaming numbers and radio spins every week, and we count up all of your votes that come in to cbcmusic.ca/top20vote, and that helps us work out the order of the songs that you're about to hear. And all of this music can also be heard on Mornings, Drive, and After Dark on CBC Music. So let's get you going with a glorious, grand new single from the theatrical Ottawa singer known as Talk. Now, a few years ago, Talk had a huge breakout hit called Runaway to Mars. Will this one, called Time Machine, follow suit? It blasts into this week's CBC Music Top 20 at number 20. Left.

All right, well, simply put, you just heard some descendants of soul music royalty right there. That was the Womack sisters, who are the granddaughters of Sam Cooke and the nieces of singer-songwriter and R&B legend Bobby Womack. That was our second debut this week. The Womack sisters with Chauffeur drives into your countdown at number 19. And if you want to help out either of those songs by the Womack sisters or Talk to climb up this chart, you can vote for them now at cbcmusic.ca/top20vote. But right now, up next, it's our third and final debut this week. It comes from Shub, formerly known as DJ Shub. This guy has been on the forefront of Indigenous electronic music for years. And hey, Shub is from Fort Erie, Ontario, which is right across the river from Buffalo, which means that, yes, Shub was cheering for the Buffalo Sabres. I get it. But hey, sorry about that one, Shub. Maybe next time. Go Canadians. But hey, the good news is Shub's new song features Sebastian Gaskin, and it enters

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0: Just about a perfect alt-country track there. That song debuted on last week's Countdown. It comes courtesy of Ottawa duo Somersets. It's called Million Dollar Ticket. It is my favorite song on the chart this week. It climbs three spots to slide into lucky number 17. I'm Grant Lawrence. This is the CBC Music Top 20. And I feel like I've provided about a million reasons over the years why we don't have enough time to play you all 20 songs in full. But it comes down to that word, time. So we got to get a move on. Here's your quick spin through the songs coming in at 16 to 14.
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0: No Springtime from Montreal singer Alison Russell sprouts up three spots to take

0: Gorillaz with their stunning new song, Orange County. And also flowing up two spots, it's Water from New Brunswick's Wolf Castle with Nova Scotia's Jamila.
1: This is the CBC Music Top 20. Counting down the 20 hottest tracks of the week.
0: Still to come, number one. So the big question this week is, will American songwriting darling Kacey Musgraves and her latest awesome tune called Dry Spell be able to stay engaged with number one on this chart for two straight weeks, or will Olivia Rodrigo maybe take over at number one? Or how about UK soul sensation Ray or Canadian rock favorites, the Arkells? They all have songs nearing the top of this chart, so you will need to stick around with me until the end of the hour to find out who takes number one this week. But right now, up next, it is The Strokes from New York City. This song is up two spots to cash in at number 13. It's called Going Shopping. And listening to the chorus of this one, it sounds like The Strokes may have gone shopping for an auto-tuner right before the recording session. Have a listen.
2: Like a tiger, they will chase you down.

right, some sweet, sweet guitar licks courtesy of the Halifax rock band that is the Joel Plaskett Emergency. Fill in the Blanks is the first new single from the Emergency in years, and that fist in the air mid-tempo rocker is our highest jumper on the chart this week, up a huge 6 spots to Fill in the Blanks at number 12. I'm Grant Lawrence. 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And hey, the spring edition of the CBC Music Class Challenge is happening right now. That's when we provide a list of songs for students and teachers across the country to learn, and then they provide a video of the performance for a chance at winning all sorts of great prizes, including national recognition here on the CBC and the top 10 classes in all the different age categories from kindergarten to grade 12 have been announced. And there's some very moving and very awesome musical performances in there. You can check them out at cbc.ca/musicclass. The winning classes will be announced on Friday, May 29th. Now up next is the latest from Toronto band Good Kid, who are performing in Toronto, a 2-night hometown stand, May 21st and 22nd at the Danforth Music Hall. Here's their latest single called Tea Leaves, up to number 11 on your CBC.

0: Charlottetown, PEI. That is the latest from Logan Richard. That one is called Yet to Let Me Down, which is fairly descriptive of Logan Richard's musical output to date, including that sweet one. This week it's up three spots to break into your top 10 at number 10. And Logan Richard is at the East Coast Music Awards this weekend in Sydney, Nova Scotia, where he is nominated for Solo Artist, Pop Recording, and Folk Recording. Good luck, Logan. Don't let us down. No pressure. I'm Grant Lawrence. It is now the time in the show where I let you down, because our clock is ticking, which means if we're going to get you to the top on time, I have to take you through a very speedy listen through the songs coming in at 9 to 6.
1: Counting down.
0: My Mind Always from Winter Sleep is up three spots to take number 9.

0: out of Scotland is also up three spots to number eight with Tears Won't Lie. High Demand from Arden out of Edmonton takes it even higher to number seven. And Two Word Answers from Moira and Claire and Noah Malcolm out of the Maritimes is holding steady at number six.
1: 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Counting down the 20 hottest tracks of the week.
0: And if you especially dig any of those songs and want to see them climb even higher, our polls are open now. You can have your say at cbcmusic.ca/top20vote. Now let's get you into our top five this week with the latest single from Edmonton rising star Kaylee Jade. Kaylee will be performing at North by Northeast, the music festival in Toronto in June. And her epic single, The Great Unknown, is up another two spots to crack your top five at number five on your CBC Music Top 20.

0: a sweet keyboard riff in that new single that just builds and builds. It's a collab between the Arkells and Group Love called Ride, and it cruises into a lofty number 4 this week. The Arkells are in the middle of their city residency tour out west. Right now, they are taking over 3 venues in Calgary before they move on to their very busy summer festival schedule. I'm Grant Lawrence in Vancouver. Now let's get you into our super tight top 3 this week with the latest huge single from Olivia Rodrigo. Drop Dead is thankfully providing a reason for my 10-year-old daughter to think this show is cool. This song leaps a big 5 spots to drop into number 3 on your CBC Music Top 20.
1: I know.

That's Drop Dead by Olivia Rodrigo. This week, it's number 3. Now up next, oh, it looks like you will indeed have a brand new number 1 song this week because Kacey Musgraves has unfortunately not been able to keep a lasting relationship with number 1 on this chart. After just 1 week at the top of this chart, she has been dumped. But who pulled that move off? You will find out in a few short minutes. Who is number 1 now? We'll see. But first, here she is with her former number 1 song, the brilliant, the lovely, the catchy, the funny, Kacey Musgraves with Dry Spell at number

way, we counted Canadian streaming numbers and radio spins along with all of your votes. And now, taking the top spot this week, it is the shoeless soul sensation from England known as Ray. Her new album is lovingly titled This Music May Contain Hope, and that is what you will find on this track. It's called Skin and Bones. It rattles up two spots this week to march into our top spot. Ray has your new number one song right here on the CBC Music Top 20. Hit it! No.

Oh, dig that beat. That is Ray out of London, England with Skin and Bones. Your new number one song on the CBC Music Top 20. And that was your CBC Music Top 20 for the week of May 21st, 2026. This episode of The Countdown is dedicated to the memory of Canadian musician Chris Dirksen. Another rundown of your favorite tracks on CBC Music comes to you every week, so keep those votes coming. cbcmusic.ca/top20vote. This week's show is produced by Marianne Carosi. I'm Grant Lawrence. Meet you

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3: The Pope issued a warning about artificial intelligence today, urging governments around the world to protect people from its potential harms. The founder of a Catholic AI company tells us that he, for one, is listening closely.
4: From CBC News, The World This Hour, I'm Neil Herland. We begin in Alberta, where 60% of respondents to a new survey say they'll vote to keep the province in Canada in the upcoming October referendum. Ted Henley has more.
5: Overwhelming majorities saying, yeah, we're not voting to leave.
6: That's Shachi Curl from Angus Reid. The pollster surveyed 800 Albertans online, asking them which way they'll vote in October. 3 in 5 respondents said they'll mark an X for Alberta to stay in Canada. Half of respondents also said they find the separation referendum question confusing. Lisa Young is a political scientist from the University of Calgary.
7: Question wording matters.
6: Young adds a confusing question can affect vote results.
7: We're going to have the next 5 months to talk about what the various options actually mean. So that may move people a little bit.
6: Angus Reid conducted the survey over 3 days, starting right after the premier announced the separation-related question will be part of the October referendum. The poll's margin of error is plus or minus 3%. Ted Henley, CBC News, Calgary.
4: Residents in Sault Ste. Marie, Ontario, are worried about swimming in the waters around Pointe du Chien. That's because of the presence of so-called forever chemicals. Contamination from decades of firefighting training exercises from the local airport. Alex Flood has reaction.
8: This is where the main source outflows.
9: Peter Gagnon and his neighbor Rick Gardshore are concerned about chemicals in a creek that are flowing into the St. Mary's River where the public swims. Gagnon noted that decades of firefighting training exercises near the Sault Airport included foams containing PFAS. The exercises ended in 1992, but chemicals are still found in the groundwater. Health Canada says various studies show exposure to certain forever chemicals can cause health problems. CBC has learned through access to information that at the nearby campground and a half dozen homes were contaminated. In the Sioux, Transport Canada installed filtration systems that have kept the drinking water from the wells safe. But resident Gardshore says existing groundwater contamination is still part of a bigger problem. The city of Sault Ste. Marie says it is not worried, and there are no advisories against public swimming at Pointe du Chien. Alex Flood, CBC News, Sault Ste. Marie.
4: The American Music Awards were held in Vegas last night, and a K-pop band won the top prize, Artist of the Year.
10: And the American Music Awards goes to
4: This is the second time BTS has won Artist of the Year, and it comes after the members of the band served in the South Korean military.
11: Thank you. It's an honor to have this precious award once again after everybody done their military service.
4: BTS beat Taylor Swift, Bad Bunny, and Lady Gaga for the top prize this year. The Montreal Canadiens lost Game 3 of their semifinal series against the Carolina Hurricanes in overtime last night. Final score, 3-2. The CBC's Natalia Weichsel reports from the arena.
12: The Carolina Hurricanes secured an overtime victory against the Montreal Canadiens, coming away with a 3-2 result. The match started off with intensity, with the Carolina Hurricanes scoring early on into the game. And by the end of the first period, the Montreal Canadiens were down 2-1. In the second period, though, that's when things were equalized by defenseman Lane Hutson, bringing the score up 2-2. That momentum then kept going well into the end of the third period, pushing the game into overtime. That's when the Carolina Hurricanes scored the decisive goal. The Montreal Canadiens are once again going to be facing off against the Carolina Hurricanes in Montreal at the Bell Centre on Wednesday for Game 4 of the Eastern Conference Final. Natalia Weissel, CBC News, Montreal.
4: And that is your World This Hour. 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I'm Neil Herland.
13: And now the BC forecast on the North Coast. Mainly sunny Tuesday with a high of 12. Highs up to 19 and mainly cloudy in the Peace. In the central interior, including Prince George, a mix of sun and cloud with a high of 18. Highs in the mid-20s with some sunshine Tuesday in the West Kootenay. Showers in the East Kootenay. In the southern interior, including Kelowna, a few showers with a high of 24. And for Metro Vancouver, Greater Victoria, and the Fraser Valley, a mix of sun and cloud Tuesday with highs up to 21 inland.
14: Hello, I'm Neil Kirksall.
3: Good evening, I'm Chris Howden. This is As It Happens, the Midnight Edition. Tonight.
14: The enemy within. At this point, Ebola is outpacing efforts to contain it, but an aid worker in Congo tells us he is determined to help close the gap.
3: A close call and close quarters. A giant overheating chemical tank in Southern California is no longer at risk of exploding, but the crisis isn't over. We'll reach a resident who is housing 20 of her evacuated relatives.
14: He'd prefer to spell faith without AI. In a papal first, Pope Leo formally presents his view on artificial intelligence, and the man behind a Catholic AI tool tells us he's listening.
3: Clearing the air. We'll remember one of the earliest pioneers of climate activism, a lobbyist who read a report on the catastrophic effects of burning coal in 1979 and spent the rest of his life pushing for change.
14: The haves and the have-nots. The NHL says a Canadiens watch party in Gatineau, Quebec is a no-go, but the party organizer tells us he is holding out hope the league will reverse that call.
3: And chick magnet. Someone in Kansas bought themselves a brand new pickup truck, but they can't drive it off the lot just yet because a family of protected robins is living on top of one of the tires. As it happens, the Monday edition, Radio Lit cautions against putting all of your eggs near one gasket.

0: In Congo, the invisible enemy still has the upper hand. There are now more than 900 suspected Ebola cases in the country. 220 people have died. And the virus is not the only concern for health workers. There have been two arson attacks on Ebola treatment centers. And today, armed men stormed a hospital demanding that the bodies of two relatives be handed over. Contact with human remains is one way the virus can be spread. Ahmed Mahat is a manager with International Medical Corps. He's helping to build two isolation wards for Ebola patients. We reached him in Bunia, Congo.
1: Ahmed, I know you're speaking with people who have family members in the hospital. This must be such a difficult time for them. What are they telling you?
2: Most of the family members are currently undergoing some grief. Some of them have fear and grief because some of them have lost their loved ones, and some are fearing that the virus is spreading, and they are really afraid that anything can happen.
1: What do you say to them, Ahmed, to try to ease that anxiety and calm those fears?
2: What we are doing currently is we are creating awareness within the community on Bujibujo virus, but also trying to ensure that they can also have access to some of the facilities that we are currently constructing, but at the same time, that the ones that are available to seek medical care.
1: I wanted to ask you about those facilities you're constructing, two isolation wards. I know you and your team are working really around the clock. How will they change things for people there?
2: Currently, we are trying to construct a 36-bed isolation center. Given that the virus is spreading, we are trying to, because in the community, there's a high transmission within the community. We are trying to ensure that we have the isolation centers ready to ensure that we can receive more cases and then try to make sure we can also treat them and people going out treated. So yes, this will at least allay some of the anxiety, fear within the community. At least they are areas, their facilities available to receive and treat patients. Unlike what has been happening previously, that there are no facilities available.
1: When you look at the number of confirmed cases now, the number of deaths so far, and then all the work you're doing, I mean, do you feel at this stage that you're able to keep up?
2: Well, the situation is really escalating, and the virus is still spreading. There are areas that have not been accessed yet. Yeah, for the areas we are currently working, yes, we will try to mitigate all this, but there is a lot to be done, especially to reach to reach all that had to reach areas. What we have observed is that there is a gap of around 4 weeks between the dates of confirmation and the dates the virus spread. So this has allowed significant community transmission before the response began. So for now, we are really trying our very best, as International Medical Corps, but also with the rest of other partners on the ground and the Ministry of Health, trying to ensure that we can, as much as possible, reach all the affected communities and ensure that we provide the necessary support required.
1: When you say that, what exactly do you mean? What does it look like and feel like to know that it is so far ahead of you?
2: In some of the affected health zones, they don't have the protective equipment. They don't have medical supplies. Resources are not adequate. Laboratory capacity is rudimentary, and the turnaround time for receiving laboratory results is also an issue at the moment. So yes, there is a lot to be done. There is a lot of effort that really needs to be put in place to ensure that we can reach to those affected communities. Because some of these areas are insecure because of security access, but this also will require a concerted effort from the authorities, from communities, to ensure that our humanitarian assistance are secured in these areas.
1: There are so many layers to what's happening and what people are dealing with. Our listeners heard about the attacks on treatment centers. What is fueling that, the misinformation, the fear, that you're hearing there?
2: Some community members are not happy because with the Ebola, you know, most of the time there's safe barriers that are being conducted. Communities are not, you know, they are allowed to be there, but they are not allowed to go and bury the dead ones, the loved ones that passed away. They want to take the body and then do the normal procedures they normally undertake at home. Given that this situation is very complex, so they felt that they are not given their loved ones. Yeah. And then the other thing is that, you know, people are coming in a very critical time. Cases are coming very late. The mm-hmm. prognosis or the condition are not already good when they come in. And then someone dies at the ETU. And there are so many things that being said within the community. They are not really happy with dating that yeah. people come in alive and then dies once they arrive at the intimate unit. So what we'll be doing is that we really need to be, you know, creating awareness within the community, providing information on the treatment center. They have to believe that the treatment center is a treatment center and mm-hmm. There's no other thing that is taking place around there. So yeah. there's a lot of information that really needs to be passed with, shared with the community on this.
1: Ahmed, thank you for this. Please take care.
2: Thank you very much.
0: Ahmed Mahad is a manager with International Medical Corps. We reached him in Bunia, Congo.

0: It is 42,000 words long, but it can be boiled down to four words: proceed with great caution. That's Pope Leo's message for AI companies and governments. Today, the Pope broke with tradition. Sitting alongside a co-founder of the AI company Anthropic, he presented his encyclical, a kind of papal memo, on artificial intelligence. In a speech introducing the document, Pope Leo urged governments to slow down the development of AI systems and warned of the risks of misinformation, global conflict, and disruption for working people. And he emphasized that new technology should be developed with the good of humanity in mind.
1: Let's not fear artificial intelligence, but constantly keep the question of the human in play. Only with such an integral vision can artificial intelligence be directed toward the common good. Only together, those who design systems and those affected by them, richer countries and poorer ones, institutions and individuals, power centers and peripheries, will we be able to build a future not for a privileged few, but for the entire human family.
0: Pope Leo presenting his AI vision at the Vatican earlier today. Matthew Harvey Sanders was at that presentation. He's the founder and CEO of Longbeard, a Catholic-focused AI company. We reached him in Rome.
2: Matthew, Pope Leo had some warnings today, concerns about the pace of AI, talks about the need for government regulation of the companies driving the development of this technology. What did you make of what you heard? What will you change at your company?
3: Well, I mean, I think what he shared is our concerns that are shared by, I mean, I think even a lot of the heads of the AI labs themselves, right, that this is the most powerful technology to ever been invented. And so, of course, it makes sense. We'd want to ensure that people have a voice as to how it's developed and where it's effectively applied. So I think his concerns were reasonable and shared by most people of goodwill around the world. As far as our own company, I mean, for us, given that we focus primarily on building Catholic AI, mm-hmm. it's just making sure that the AI, it can be as faithful as possible, right? If you're going to be basically sharing documents and providing an AI system to people around the world and basically over 50 languages, 190 countries, you want to make sure that that AI is faithful in the sense it's grounded in the actual primary source documents. And so we like to think that what we're doing is very much in line with the Pope's vision for faithful AI.
2: In terms of what happens next, I mean, it's not insignificant that Anthropic's co-founder, Crisola, was there today. He's not a Catholic himself, but he's spoken and did speak about a need for moral guidance for AI companies such as the one he co-founded. But realistically, how likely is it, do you think, that other developers are going to pay attention to what the Pope said today?
3: I think it's very likely. I'd be absolutely shocked if within the course of the next 24 hours, if most of the major heads of the AI labs don't listen to it. I know that they probably won't have time to sit and read it from top to bottom, but I think they'll probably be asking their AIs to summarize it. I think people acknowledge that Pope Leo is one of the foremost leaders on faith and morals in the world. And these labs know that they have to develop this technology and use this technology, especially given the amount of resources it uses, with some degree of a public mandate. So by ignoring a moral leader like Pope Leo XIV, I think that would be absurd.
2: The fact that he has to say it, or that people have to hear it. We have a lot of conversations on the show about the importance of AI, but also the concerns around it, obviously, specifically with companies including Anthropic, OpenAI, ChatGPT. They can make or could have made these decisions well before all of the concerns and well before someone like Pope Leo says what he said today. So do you really think that they'll pivot now?
3: Well, no, I don't think they'll pivot, but I think that they certainly will refocus their efforts. I think on in particular of ensuring that the AIs are aligned to some kind of understanding of values that we share collectively as a species. I know that's very difficult, right? Whose values? But I think what the Pope is trying to do here is he's trying to, and he said this with these remarks he actually offered in the room, he's trying to start a conversation with them to discern this. And he recognizes that he's just one voice. Obviously, governments and other faith groups have to be involved in this as well. But I think they will pay attention, because in the end of the day, users are going to have a choice between which AI, you know, that they wish to use. And if they know that there's AIs out there that are morally well-grounded, right, and reflect kind of the values of a species, then I think, by and large, provided that the AI is just as capable as the others, that they'll choose that AI.
2: In terms of the work that your company does and that your model does, why did you want to start it in the first place, Magisterium AI?
3: Well, I mean, listen, it really came down to this. I mean, I myself am a convert to Catholicism, and I remember what that process was like. It was tough. There wasn't a lot of Catholics I knew who could answer some of these bigger questions around faith, and morals. And so I spent a lot of time digging around and had to kind of stumble across a lot of these the great fathers and doctors of the church. So later on, when I was in seminary, I had the same kind of challenge when I used to work for the Archdiocese of Toronto. We had the same kind of challenge when people were asking us complex theological and philosophical questions. So I just thought, man, there's got to be an easier way to do this. And I think what AI, if nothing else, is providing us is a means to ensure that anyone in the world can get access to the written patrimony of the church, you know, the wisdom and insight going back 2,000 years. And I think that's extraordinary.
2: How do you make sure that your operations, your company, your staff adhere to your own moral compass and what the Pope said today, knowing what we know about what this technology needs to grow?
3: Well, I mean, I think one of the big things is just recognizing our role in this. I mean, this may sound kind of odd to come from a guy who's building an AI product, but effectively, we don't really want the AI generalizing from church teaching and guiding people. In fact, as much as possible, we don't want the AI really thinking about or trying to be original on anything that people are prompting towards. Effectively, what matters from AI is effectively kind of a glorified librarian. Effectively, the idea is when someone asks a question, what we want to do is tap into the human wisdom and insight, which of course in many cases is inspired by God, and we want to make that accessible to people. And so the way we do that is it retrieves a bunch of wisdom and insight, and AI reads it and then tries to summarize and distill it. So that's a very distinct kind of approach, as opposed to just, you know, basically training a model, putting a wrapped user interface on it and just unleashing it to the public.
2: What do you say to those, Matthew, and not only Catholics, but perhaps Catholics have approached you, those who feel that their church has no business interacting with artificial intelligence?
3: Well, I'd simply go back and ask them this. Like, what is the purpose of as the church? I mean, effectively, the purpose of the church is to spread the gospel, right? To ensure that everybody on earth has access to this truth that we have, that's, you know, changed our lives. And if technology as a tool can be a means by which we can share that truth and help others to have this great gift of grace that we have, why would we reject it? In the same way, why would we reject the printing press or the radio or the television? The church has a long tradition of embracing technology to further the gospel. I think this is just another tool, a very powerful tool, but another tool nonetheless. And so I think we're obligated to embrace it for the sake of the mission.
2: Matthew, I'm glad we could speak. Thank you for this.
3: Thank you very much.
0: Matthew Harvey Sanders is the founder and CEO of Longbeard, a Catholic AI company. We reached him in Rome.

0: For the first time since 2014, the Montreal Canadiens are in the Eastern Conference Final, playing the Carolina Hurricanes for a chance to advance to the Stanley Cup Finals. And in the city of Gatineau, Quebec, across the river from Ottawa, fans were excited to come together for a watch party at the local junior hockey arena, the Slush Puppy Center. Hundreds of tickets were sold, arrangements were made with the local broadcaster, and proceeds were set to go to a local mental health charity. And then, just days before the game, the NHL stepped in and canceled the whole event. Because, technically, Gatineau sits squarely in Ottawa Senators territory. The event was organized by Impératif Français, an organization dedicated to promoting francophone culture. Wassim Aboutanos is its president, and we reached him in Gatineau.
1: Wassim, when you got the news that the NHL wanted this event shut down, I mean, what did you think? Was that something in the back of your mind you were prepared for?
2: Honestly, we weren't prepared at all. We thought that we had all the authorization to organize this gathering, this watch party. So we were surprised, actually not thinking that it was real, you know what I mean? We first called the NHL, and then we received a call from the Ottawa Senators and an email from NHL saying that, no, you're not able to make this happening.
1: The Senators are not in these playoffs. They've been eliminated, so you're not in direct competition. What are they saying the problem is under these circumstances?
2: Actually, this is what's funny. So they're not saying anything. They're just putting, you know, the answer on the NHL rules that Gatineau is in the Ottawa Senators franchise territory. So basically, we were telling them what we're all telling you now. Well, you are out of the playoffs, so this is not a product that that is available in Ottawa at the meantime. You know what I mean?
1: Yeah.
2: So this is why we ended up having all the authorization from TVA Sports, which is the broadcaster on the Quebec territory.
1: Mm-hmm.
2: But again, when we starting to sell the tickets, the NHL and the Sens told us, no, you are on the Ottawa territory. And of course, you know, Gatineau is so close to Ottawa that maybe in all the administration there and the politics of the NHL, they don't think about Gatineau as a part of Quebec, maybe. I don't know.
1: And again, as our listeners heard, this is a fundraiser for a local charity. You now have, at last count, more than 6,000 supporters who've signed this online petition, right?
2: And that's it. So we co-organized this event with Les Grands Feux du Casino here. It's an event of fireworks in the Ottawa Gatineau area. And the fundraiser was for mental health. We had maybe 100 tickets an hour that have been sold in the first 3 hours before we shut down the ticketing. Mm-hmm. So this is when we started the petition. It's now over 6,000, maybe reaching 7 shortly. We had 5,000 signatures within 24 hours. So this was really to see if the population was as surprised as us. And they are.
1: It's in Senators' territory, as we said, as our listeners heard. But do most people there cheer for the Sens or the Habs?
2: This is what's funny. So we have the choice, you know what I mean? And we have also the choice to cheers for both teams.
1: Sure.
2: I don't know if you heard about La Charge d'Ottawa against La Victoire de Montréal.
1: Yes, we talked about it. We spoke with a fan who was cheering for both. She was, actually.
2: Exactly. So it's a perfect example where we can get fans for both. So we're talking about hockey fans, not about Ottawa or Canadian fans. Still, if we have to do a survey, I'm pretty sure that the Canadians will be on top. But this is what's nice. We can cheer for both. And as a Habs fan, for example, myself, I watched way more games at the Canadian Tire Center than at the Bell Center because it's beside me. So, you know, my hockey dollar is spent in the Ottawa organization.
1: What have people who were hoping to go to this gathering telling you?
2: Well, don't have a look at the social media's comments now because it's really going left and right. People are angry. People, they don't understand. They feel that it's just normal for us to be able to gather as all the other cities, I would say, in the world, except Ottawa. And, you know, we saw watch parties in the Toronto area. We saw watch parties overseas in France. So we don't people are just angry, saying, what are they doing not letting us gather? And this is where the Ottawa Senators are not helping us. They're just saying, well, oh, this is the NHL rule, deal with them. But the NHL rule is there to protect Ottawa. So we need Ottawa to jump in the event. We're all behind one team, old, young, women, men, people from here, immigrants. So there's no, it's the only place where we're not divided.
1: This is about hockey. It was for charity, as we said, but this is also about reflecting the goals of the organization that you're mm-hmm. a part of, right? That you lead. Why is this an important reflection of that work?
2: Les Canadiens de Montréal, the Montreal Canadiens, are more than just a hockey team for our culture. You know, the French Canadiens and the Quebecers, most likely, for them, Montreal Canadiens, it's really a symbol of our culture. We're talking about 125 years of history, of Stanley Cups, of winnings. So, and it's the only team in the French market of the NHL. So this is why for us, it's really more than just hockey. It's really about our culture, our French culture, and it's our way to make sure that it circulates, you know, all over Canada and maybe all over the world. The Montreal Canadiens are well known all over the world in sports.
1: Wassim, thank you.
2: You're welcome, Neil. Thank you very much for having me.
0: Wassim Aboutonnos is the president of Impératif Français. He is in Gatineau, Quebec.

Some people just need a silly little car to do their little baby errands, like getting their hand puppet repaired or buying themselves a small salad. But you need a truck that's as tough as a rhinoceros pulling a train full of rhinoceroses while wearing a leather jacket. You need the Ford F-250 with a power blast, front side V8 engine, quadruple Hemi top suspension, and a robin's nest on one of the tires. A nest containing four newborn baby robins. Tiny, delicate miracles of nature peeping at their mom to bring them regurgitated earthworms and whatnot. The Ford F-250 from the Olathe Ford Lincoln dealership in Olathe, Kansas. You can load it up with anvils and drive it up a mountain backwards when that family of robins leaves and not before. On May 14th on Facebook, Olathe Ford Lincoln posted, quote, "This may be the only F-250 in America currently protected by the Migratory Bird Treaty Act," unquote. Attached was a photo of a robin sitting in a nest, which was sitting on the tire of a Ford F-250. She had laid four eggs in there. And when the dealership made that post, the eggs had just hatched. That's one of the chicks, blissfully unaware that it is growing up on the tire of a powerhouse vehicle with a potential payload of 8,000 pounds and a maximum of 1,200 foot-pounds of torque. Also, the chick is blissfully unaware that someone has purchased the truck that it is living in. But the Migratory Bird Treaty Act means the robin's nest can't be moved until the robins hit the road for good. I shouldn't have said hit the road. Let's just say until the robins fly away. Bird Protecting Act or no Bird Protecting Act, it's nice of everyone to be so patient. And even if the new owner got impatient, they would just need to take one look at those vulnerable little chicks, which would drive home that they can't drive it home. Here's Mira Blood with White Truck.

0: People in Southern California can breathe a small sigh of relief today, and I mean that literally. Over the weekend, around 50,000 people were forced to evacuate because of a nearby overheating chemical tank full of toxic material. The worst-case scenario would have been a catastrophic explosion that could have leveled neighborhoods. But today, officials announced the tank is no longer at risk of blowing up, thanks to a crack that has relieved some of the pressure. Still, authorities are keeping the state of emergency and the evacuation orders in place, warning that the crisis is not over yet. Yasmin Martinez lives 15 minutes outside the evacuation zone. For the last few days, she has been housing 20 of her relatives who were forced to leave their homes. We reached her in Anaheim.
1: Yasmin, the threat of an explosion is gone. As you know, the evacuation order is still very much in place. So what is the emotion, the feeling all of you are feeling right now?
2: Well, there is some relief because obviously we were worried about my family's homes and them being obviously ruined if something like that would happen. But it's still kind of a little scary just because there's still a lot of unknown that comes with it.
1: At what point, you know, when this all started, did you start calling everyone or messaging everyone? Maybe there's a family group chat to say, okay, well, you're coming here.
2: Well, we have family group chat. We talk every day. We're really like close. We're a close, tight-knit family. And one of the cousins mentioned like, hey, like I got a text at 6 a.m. We're like, okay, we're just kind of like paying attention, but not really too much. And then the next one was at 8:00. And the next thing you know, like everything was hitting the fan and they're like, there's helicopters outside. There's going to be an explosion. So immediately, like my mom, the owner of the house, she's like, well, come over here. And so everybody started coming here. We had one cousin show up with her children, then my aunt, then another cousin show up, and then another cousin because they had nowhere else to go. So like it just happened so abruptly that like we just took everybody in and we'll adjust later.
1: Of course, that's you know, if you're lucky enough to have a big family around you, that's what you do. You come together, right? What is the age range of everybody in your home now?
2: Right now there is a 7-month-old baby. And then up to, I think the oldest, my uncle is 73.
1: Oh my goodness.
2: Yeah.
1: I saw, you know, you posted a couple of TikToks with some funny music. So you were taking it in stride and trying to make light of it. But what is the state of your house right now?
2: Honestly, everything is pretty fluid. Like we all get along very well. It's nothing out of the norm for us. We go camping every year with 50 of our family members, and we're that family that has a corny t-shirts that match and everything. So to us, it's nothing out of the ordinary. It's just some people are outside, other people are eating. They all treat my home like it's theirs, and that's what we do, and that's how we've been for most of our lives. So if somebody's hungry, we don't have to stop everything and cook for everyone. It's just like, here's food, you guys eat when you want. Yeah. Do what you want, it's your house.
1: Oh, That's a beautiful thing in these very difficult circumstances. How many rooms? I mean, where is everybody sleeping?
2: So it's a 3-bedroom, 2-bath. And so you have my mom, my aunt, my uncle in one room, my older son that's 20 years old in one room with his 2 cousins. Then you have me sharing a bedroom with my cousin and her 2 babies. And then the rest of the family is downstairs on the couch, on inflatable mattresses, on a pad on the floor. So we figured it out. It's a good thing that we were good at Tetris in the 90s.
1: You did figure it out. You have a great attitude. In terms of what happens next, there's 7,000 gallons, 26,000 liters of a chemical called MMA, which is used to make some plastics at this tank that in Garden Grove is holding. As we said, officials say there's no chemical leak at this point, but I wonder if any of your family members there who are not able to go home yet want to tell us about what they're concerned about at this stage.
2: Yeah, I have my cousin right here, Tiara, that had to evacuate, if you'd like to speak to her.
1: Sure, thank you.
3: Hi.
1: Hi, Tiara. Thanks so much for making time for us. I'm Neil, yes. And Yasmin was just telling us a little bit about the scenario there at her house. But back where you live, I wonder, what are your concerns about your home and your neighborhood now?
3: We were concerned initially because they did say that there was a chance it would explode. And we're super close. We're about a 3-minute drive from the location of the tanks. So we were super worried that our house would get impacted by that. But as of today, they said that the threat of that happening, it's not there anymore. Mm-hmm. Of course, we're still worried about the fumes or any anything of that sort if it leaks out and all that stuff, because again, we are super close, like the toxins. I actually do have, I have three children and one of them actually has asthma. So that's something I had to take into consideration if that were to like release in the area, that he would be affected by that.
1: How old is he?
3: He will be three.
1: Oh, and your other children?
3: My other, have my 8 month old and then my 7 year old.
1: Oh. And what do you tell them? I mean, not the 8 month old maybe, but the ones who can understand, what do you tell them?
3: The two little ones don't understand. They're, of course, the baby's a baby, but the 3 year old, he is running around like nothing. For him, it's just, he's just waking up and he's
1: a big sleepover. Yeah.
3: Yeah. He's excited. The oldest, he did hear, us talking about it and all that stuff the first day it happened. He did get a little bit like of an anxiety, worrying about what's gonna happen, what is that, what's gas, asking me all these questions. He come down and now he's here and he's having a ball. He hasn't even thought about our house.
1: do you have any word from officials about a timeline about when you might be able to go back?
3: No, we don't. They haven't, they just said that there was no threat of explosion and that evacuation is still in place and that we still don't have a timeline for return. But thankfully, like, we have this open space for us and they welcomed us and they're all super patient with my children. Of course, they treat them like their own. So it's really nice that my kids have, the kids especially, have the space that they're comfortable and they're able to just be themselves and not have to worry about what's going on outside the doors.
1: I really am glad you're all together, Tiara. If we'll just say goodbye to Yasmin as well, if you can pass the phone back to her.
3: Yes.
1: Thank you so much.
2: Hello.
1: Yasmin, thank you for this.
2: Yeah.
1: How does it feel to know you can be there for your family and each other in this way?
2: It's really nice. And I'm just very blessed that we're able to do that. And last night, one of my clients was generous enough to tell me to check my Venmo and he donated $500 to us. So we're going to go get some food, some pizzas for the kids and maybe some ice cream.
1: I think this is going
2: to
1: be
2: help
1: a time.
2: Us out financially.
1: Yeah, I think the children are going to remember this for all the best reasons. Well, I hope everything gets sorted out soon. Thank you so much for this.
2: Thank you so much. Have a great day.
1: You too.
0: We reached Yasmin Martinez and her cousin Tiara in Anaheim, California.

0: Mark Carney is sharing a message of national unity, and if he sounds a little more urgent about it than usual, you know why. Last week, Premier Daniel Smith announced that this fall, Albertans would vote on whether the province should stay in Canada or begin the process of a binding vote on whether to separate. At a housing announcement today, the Prime Minister weighed in with his thoughts on the question at hand.
1: In terms of the specifics of the question, we have an obligation as the federal government to look at the question and determine whether it's consistent with the Clarity Act that is underway. Ultimately, if there are questions around that, questions about the clarity of the question, if you follow, that would be a role for Parliament. I'm not saying that's the case. I will make the following observation, though, about the question, and this is an observation from experience. In these separation issues, it is often advanced that vote for this and it's a free option. Vote for this and we will strengthen our hand in a future negotiation. That is a very dangerous bluff. That is a very dangerous bluff. I saw firsthand what happened in the United Kingdom when the view was vote for this, it'll be soft, and then we'll negotiate, etc., and they end up. And they're still 10 years later trying to undo what people didn't think they were voting for, but what they ended up having. We have to be very careful about this. There's a very strong positive case for Canada, a strong Alberta in a united Canada. We're making it stronger, working together, and I look forward to making that case with many, many other Albertans and Canadians over the course of the next 150 days.
0: Prime Minister Mark Carney speaking to reporters this morning. Not everyone appreciated the tone Mr. Carney struck in those remarks, including Conservative MP Michelle Rempel-Garner, who responded to the Prime Minister's comments this afternoon.
2: What we need to do right now is that the Liberals need to project hope, not fear. And to do that, they have to start addressing some of the deep and real frustrations of the people of my province. I want to be very clear. Some of the most patriotic Canadians I know are frustrated Albertans. They know that a strong Alberta means a strong Canada, and a lot of people don't understand why the Liberals spent a decade stymieing our economy for no reason. That weakened our entire country, and we're seeing that right now, right? At a time when we could be producing record levels of energy to meet the world's needs at a time of crisis, a decade of Liberal policy not only cost the people of my province jobs and prosperity, it cost our entire country that prosperity. It cost our entire country energy security. But it's not just about energy security. It's not just about these bills, which they need to repeal. It's also about equity. I believe that a strong Canada is when we are united in equity. And the reality is it's not all okay right now. The federal Liberals have treated my province for a decade like an afterthought. There's one person who can unite the country right now, and one job it is, and it's Mark Carney's, but he can't just wag his finger. He has to project real action.
0: Conservative MP Michelle Rempel-Garner speaking to reporters earlier today.

0: Nowadays, it's widely, if not always enthusiastically, understood that burning coal heats Earth's atmosphere. But when Rafe Pomerance read an obscure report in 1979 laying that truth out, it changed his life, and it thrust him into a lifelong fight to do something to stop catastrophic global warming. In the decades that followed, Mr. Pomerance used his experience as a lobbyist in Washington to get climate change on the political agenda, organizing the first congressional hearings on the topic and helping negotiate the landmark Kyoto Protocol. Rafe Pomerance died last week. He was 79 years old. Last year at the University of Cambridge, he described what it was like trying to get attention in those early years.
1: To give you an example of how buried the whole thing was, we went to see a key reporter in the New York Times about climate change. And he wrote a story, but it appeared on page B27 of a Saturday paper. Now, if you know what that means, it means it buried. And that's kind of where it was at the time.
0: Dan Becker was the first director of the Sierra Club's global warming program. He worked alongside Rafe Pomerance for years. We reached Mr. Becker in Washington, D.C.
2: Dan, you met Rafe Pomerance about a decade after he read that 1979 report that he says changed his life. When you did meet, what did he tell you about why, in his view, climate change was going to be and should be the next political battle?
3: Well, Rafe was amazing. He was insightful and smart and perceptive. And he said, this is going to be the big issue. This is what everybody is going to be working on in the future. And he was right. Most environmentalists are now working on global warming, on climate change.
2: In that moment, were you convinced? Was he convincing in his arguments, or did you have some questions?
3: Well, nothing happens on first impression. So he was very persistent, and my colleagues and I asked lots of follow-up questions. He brought scientists to our meetings to impress on us the realities. He sent us reports. So he was very persistent. He was perceptive, and he never gave up.
2: His background was in history, not science. So what did he tell you about, you know, why he jumped headfirst into this fight?
3: Well, he was working as an environmental advocate at Friends of the Earth when I first got to know him, which is an environmental group here in Washington. And we were working together on the Clean Air Act, which Mr. Trump has now decimated. And we were trying to figure out how to protect people from the pollutants that cause direct harm. And the challenge with global warming is that it causes indirect harm. Instead of breathing something or drinking something that poisons you, the heat-trapping gases that come out of the same pipes, tailpipes and smokestacks, heat the atmosphere and cause the kinds of crisis that we're seeing with more extreme droughts and floods and storms. And so he was very compelling about what the challenge was, and that environmentalists were going to have to roll up our sleeves and get involved.
2: What was it about him that really made people pay attention?
3: He had the facts. He talked directly with a lot of the scientists and then came to non-scientists and explained what the facts were. And the facts are very stark. And he was very compelling. He also had a fabulous sense of humor.
2: I want to ask you more about that in a moment. But what you said is that is not to say there were not obstacles. We know where we're at and the ups and downs to even get to this point in our understanding of climate change. But in 1989, there was a pivotal meeting in the Netherlands. It was the first major political climate conference that was supposed to create a binding agreement on emissions. Neither of you were allowed to be in the final negotiations. How did you deal with that?
3: Well, it was a meeting in which there were, I don't know, maybe 10 environmentalists and a bunch of government officials. And the Bush administration sent someone to dissemble and try to prevent any action. And that was Alan Bromley, who was the science advisor of the first President Bush. And so it was hard for us to break through. And we as environmentalists, tried to figure out what is it that we can do that can reach the reporters who are here, who can then tell the public what's going on. And Rafe introduced me and a couple of others to the representative of an island nation in the Pacific called Kiribati. And he was about 5 feet tall. And he said, yeah, this is a terrible thing for my country. We're going to be swamped under the ocean as sea levels rise. And so Rafe and I asked if he would be willing to talk to the press if we assembled a press conference for him. And he said, yes, he could do that. And then we were rudely suggesting to him what he might say. And he just nodded and said, yes, okay, I can do that. And so we brought together the reporters who were at the meeting and introduced him. And then he stood up and he said, you know, I'm 5 feet tall and there's no place on my islands that is higher than my head. And then he pointed to his shin and he said, now, if we're talking about a 1 foot sea level rise, then he pointed to his thigh. How about a 2 foot sea level rise? And then he pointed to his torso and a three foot sea level rise. Am I making myself clear? And it devastated everybody in the room. Rafe and I looked at each other with just delight. Afterward, he came up to us and he said, did I do okay? And we were embarrassed that he had run rings around anything that we had hoped would happen.
2: In the end, though, the United States forced the conference to abandon any commitment to freezing emissions. How did you and Rafe Pomerantz process that?
3: Well, I think we dusted ourselves off and got to work on the next battle. Mm-hmm. Every year there was a global warming meeting of some sort. He and other environmentalists went to those meetings trying to force the issue. We went to Congress and tried to get legislation adopted. He brought in scientists to brief members of Congress and often editorial boards of major publications. Never say die, never give up. This is too big a problem. The planet's at risk. So he just rolled up his sleeves and dove in deeper.
2: That sense of humor you were mentioning, did that come in handy for all those ups and downs?
3: Oh, it definitely did. And I'm sure in his last days, he was trying to figure out how do we go beyond where we are with Donald Trump, who's decimated everything that we've worked for. And I will miss both his sense of humor and Rafe. And we need him now more than ever.
2: Dan, I appreciate this. Thank you.
3: My pleasure. Thank you for honoring him by telling people about him and reminding us of the need to take action.
0: Dan Becker is the director of the Center for Biological Diversity. He's in Washington, D.C.

0: Last summer, a fire swept through Flin Flon, Manitoba. About 230 families lost cabins and homes, including Janet Modlar and Greg East. Well, they went back and collected photos and personal items from the rubble of their home and turned them into artwork they call Transformed by Fire. They've just opened a new exhibition of the work at the Cumberland Gallery in the Legislature in Regina.
1: Rubble. That's just all that was left. Black trees. It was pretty devastating and shocking to see. It was unbelievable.
2: What was the moment that you said, okay, well, this could be something we could turn quite a negative into something

0: fire attached to it. And there were a couple of pieces that were actually nicer after the fire than before.
1: There are positives that can come out of negative, and I think the Transform by Fire show, it's helping us through the transition of our lives from what was and what is now becoming retirement in a different house. The objects in the show are incredible, and I can't begin to describe them, except that I think people will, if they get a chance, take your family down and have a look and look at some of the objects there. And what I've been asked to say by some folks up north is that one thing we could ask of the government of Saskatchewan and the SPCA is try and be prepared, because this could happen somewhere else next summer.
2: Janet Modlar and Greg East are the creators of an art exhibition called Transformed by Fire, now on display at the Cumberland Gallery in Regina. They spoke to Adam Hunter on the Morning Edition.

0: When you think of taking a trip to the islands, you probably don't think of Sweden. For one thing, it's not tropical. For another, which island? There are more than 260,000 of them. So many, they're practically giving them away. In fact, that is why one BC woman will find herself headed to Sweden later this year after winning the Your Swedish Island contest. Bronwyn Bird told the CBC about the contest and having her very own Swedish island.
1: So I don't technically own the island, but I am the official island custodian for 1 year. So this was a contest put on by Visit Sweden, which is the official tourism marketing organization in Sweden. They put out a contest where you could submit a video in order to win one of five remote Swedish islands. So I submitted a video and they picked me. So I've always been interested in visiting Sweden. It's one of those countries that I think is so beautiful, has such a wonderful culture. And I was speaking with my husband earlier this year saying, I want to go on a trip. We haven't gone on a vacation since before COVID. And so I said, why not Sweden? And when I was researching Sweden, I came across this contest. At first, I just didn't think much of it. I thought, whew, what is this thing? Winning an island? It seemed ridiculous. But then I decided to look at it and I was like, you know what? This seems like such a cool opportunity to go to a country that is known for its nature and known for its islands and for being on the water and being able to go and enjoy the tranquility and the beauty of another country.
2: So you've won this island. How does that work? Can you live there?
1: No. So my island, it's called Storberget. It's about an hour south of Stockholm. And it's a tiny, tiny little remote island. It's actually funny. The name Storberget literally translates to the big mountain. But I like to call it the little rock because it is literally just a piece of granite floating in the ocean. I don't even know how big it is. It probably, I could walk from one end to the other in about 2 minutes. And all of the five islands that were a part of this contest, all five of them are remote, have no infrastructure, there's nothing there.
2: As part of your prize, so to speak, are they going to take you there to your island?
1: So they will pay for my trip to get to Sweden, but at that point, I'm all on my own. So the community close to my island is called Nynäshamn. I got to work on my Swedish. But I can actually rent a speedboat from there and travel. It's about 50 kilometers to get to my island. And I've never driven a boat before, but I will be getting lessons this summer from my brother-in-law so that I can get there.
2: What does this prize mean for you?
1: This prize means that I get to actually go on a really cool adventure. I work from home. I live in a small community, which I really love. To be able to go somewhere really interesting and unique just means so much.
0: From Barrier, BC, that's Bronwyn Bird speaking to CBC Kelowna's Tara Copeland. We're now at the end of As It Happens, the Midnight Edition. Coming up next on CBC Radio 1, the news.
3: As It Happens, the Midnight Edition will be back again for you tomorrow. I'm Neil Kirksall. Thanks for listening.
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0: 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It's called The Big Five.
1: So, Donovan, what is The Big Five?
0: Yeah, exactly. What is The Big Five? 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The Big Five guys named Paul.
1: Martin, Revere, Mezcal, McCartney, John Paul II.
0: The debate is settled by a listener from somewhere across the country. 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
3: From CBC News, The World This Hour, I'm Neil Herland. The U.S. military says it carried out self-defense strikes in southern Iran, targeting missile launch sites and boats placing mines. U.S. President Donald Trump says negotiations with Iran are proceeding nicely. U.S. Secretary of State Marco Rubio had a more blunt assessment.
4: Like anything with something like this, it's going to take a couple days to settle on even disagreements over a word. We'll have to work through that. If there's going to be a deal, we're going to have to work through that. But this is, it's either going to be a good deal or there isn't going to be one.
3: Iranian media report at least four Iranian troops were killed in the latest American strikes. In Southern California, emergency officials lifted an evacuation order for some of the people who live near a damaged tank containing a hazardous chemical. At one point, authorities feared a major explosion with a toxic cloud. TJ McGovern is the interim fire chief in Orange County.
5: The most catastrophic and worst-case scenario was mitigated and resolved. It's not over yet, and I want to reemphasize that. It's not over yet. We still have work to do. Number one, we still have to mitigate a fire and very small explosion concern and also a spill.
3: Over the weekend, about 50,000 residents were told to leave their homes as a precaution. The Canadian Armed Forces is putting an end to secret romantic relationships between superiors and subordinates within their ranks. As Daniel Leblanc reports, any emotional and sexual relationship between military personnel of different rank must now be reported.
6: The integration of women has obviously not proven a success.
7: Former Supreme Court Justice Louise Arbour denounced what she called the hyper-sexualized culture of the Canadian Armed Forces in 2022. She recommended banning secret relationships between superiors and subordinates. 4 years later, the CAF has taken action. Anyone in a position of authority must now disclose a romantic, sexual, or emotional relationship to their superior. Lieutenant General Paul Prévost is the chief of professional conduct. He says relationships between members of the forces are still allowed, but measures are needed to protect the careers of potentially vulnerable subordinates.
8: It doesn't mean that people will be penalized. We'll just put some safeguards around that relationship to ensure that there's no influence between the two members.
7: Several experts said the new obligation could help to clean up the military culture denounced by Arbour. She'll soon become Governor General and assume the symbolic position of Commander-in-Chief of the Canadian Armed Forces. Daniel Leblanc, CBC News, Ottawa.
3: Canada's top men's soccer players are converging on Charlotte, North Carolina. The national team is holding a pivotal training camp ahead of the World Cup. But as Thomas Dagler reports from Charlotte, one key player is missing.
9: Our Canadian boys are not used to playing in the high levels of heat.
10: In extra humid North Carolina, head coach Jesse Marsh is getting the Canadian team set for a World Cup that promises to be a scorcher.
9: We're going to have a really good squad, the best squad Canada's ever had.
10: Missing from this week's training camp with an injured hamstring, Captain Alfonso Davies. Now the coach says he expects Davies will miss the team's first match, but may compete later. Joshua Cloak writes about soccer for The Athletic.
11: When healthy, Alfonso Davies is arguably the most dynamic player on this team.
10: 32 players have been invited to the training camp this week. Six will get cut before Canada Soccer announces its final roster on Friday. Canada kicks off its run at the sport's biggest event in 17 days. For the first time at home in Toronto. Thomas Dagg, CBC News, Charlotte, North Carolina.
3: And finally, a disappointing night for Montreal hockey fans.
12: Passing it across Jarvis, back to Svechnikov, scores! Evgeny Svechnikov has won it in overtime!
3: The Carolina Hurricanes beat the Montreal Canadiens in Game 3 of their semifinal series in the Stanley Cup playoffs last night. Final score, 3-2. And that is your World This Hour. I'm Neil Herland.
13: Hi, I'm Saroja Coelho. 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
14: Holding on to peace in a world of conflict is not easy, but
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14: I'm Carolyn Beeler.
16: And I'm Marco Werman. This Memorial Day, we share stories about the people trying to help us get along. Many have been through war.
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18: What I'm walking to every single day is other people. There's goodness there.
16: A lucky few have found peace in space.
19: We are a little microcosm of humanity, a little nodule of geopolitics away from the noise of the world.
14: On this Memorial Day edition of The World. This is The World. I'm Carolyn Beeler.
16: And I'm Marco Werman. It is great to have you here this Memorial Day. In the U.S., it's a day for family picnics and barbecues, the unofficial start of summer.
14: The official purpose of the holiday, of course, is to remember members of the U.S. military lost in war.
16: Now, we cover conflict and fighting a lot on the show. Today, we're going to focus on the peacemakers, people who bridge the divide, feed the stranger, or hold space for grief.
14: We'll be drawing from some of our most memorable interviews in recent years, starting with Malala Yousafzai. The young Nobel Peace Laureate from Pakistan came face to face with violent hatred in 2012 when a gunman boarded her school bus and shot her in the head.
16: Years later, I had the privilege of speaking with her when a documentary she helped produce was up for an Oscar. That film told the story of a former U.S. Marine with PTSD who was driven by his own hatred and planned to bomb a mosque. I began our conversation by asking about the connection between his story and hers. It's been about 11 years since you were riding on that bus in rural Pakistan when a Taliban gunman shot you in the head. The reason? You'd been speaking out for education for young women. Now you're taking on projects like this film. Tell us about the main character in Stranger at the Gate, former Marine Richard Mack McKinney. Who is he?
15: Mack has gone through a tough time in his life. He has seen conflicts and wars. And he is very protective of his family and his daughter especially. And he also listens to media where he thinks that Muslims are a threat to his family and to the community. And he makes the decision to completely erase Muslims. And his first target is the Islamic Center in his own town.
16: How did Mack's story resonate with you and your own experiences growing up in Pakistan?
15: The gunman who shot me were told that I was not belonging to Islam or to their culture, that I was somebody alien to them. And I think that's where hatred and division begins. You know, these are the things we need to address, because when you connect with people from different backgrounds, from different cultures, faiths, you realize that there is shared humanity. The gunman who was told all of that decided to attack me. I survived that attempt. And the same thing happened in Mack's life as well, where he decided to attack hundreds of people, Muslim people. But it changed. And I think there is something powerful that changed that. And that is love, that is kindness, that is compassion. And I'm glad that Mack had the willingness to welcome that love. And on the other hand, I'm just so happy that the people who he wanted to attack, they actually, even after knowing that Mack had planned all of this, they decided to invite him over for dinner and have a conversation with him.
16: Yeah, I mean, that love is so powerful, and we're about to hear that. The story of former Marine Mack McKinney, he shows up at this Muncie, Indiana mosque unannounced, and he's there on a sort of reconnaissance mission for his bombing plot. There are some worshipers who remember when he came in, he looked agitated and troubled, and he starts meeting people, including a local family physician, Sabir Bahrami, who is the husband of Bibi Bahrami, whom you just mentioned. Here's Dr. Bahrami talking about what he was feeling when he met McKinney.
20: My first impression of McKinney was he seemed to be like a redneck. but he came to the masjid and he's like a guest also. So I couldn't help it except to hug him and make him feel, not artificially, from my heart, that he is welcome and he is part of us.
1: Mm. Malala, one thing that struck me about this former Marine and would-be assassin is how firmly he thought his plot was the right thing to do. How do you make sense of that?
15: These things don't make sense. Hatred, divisions don't make sense, and we need to challenge that. And I am just in awe of the steps that Bibi and her family took, because there is something really powerful about following our virtues. And it's not just about talking about being courageous and compassionate. It's just about putting them into practice. And that's what they did. And for me, when I think about these values, it gives me hope for a better future for the world.
1: So you're saying it's the same kind of courage, but one needs to kind of turn that inside out. Love facing first.
15: It's important that we talk about these values and these issues, but also make sure that we practice them as well. When I think about kindness, compassion, forgiveness, I think about it in my day-to-day life and how I follow it as a person, how I treat family members, my friends, strangers, and you know, what is my role in my day-to-day life, but also on social media and other platforms as well. And just not end the conversation there, but to begin a new conversation about what role we can play in really challenging the stereotypes that exist, in the divisions and hatreds that have been created. So I think it gives me hope that we will be able to start a new conversation about how do we bring more hope for humanity.
1: In the end, the film Stranger at the Gate is, as you've already underscored, it's about the power of a kind act. Here's one of the women at the mosque, Bibi Bahrami, whom you've mentioned, and former Marine, Richard Mack McKinney.
21: I comforted him. I gave him the attention. I think that's the basic memory that I have. Not only just with Mac, I would do this with any guest.
22: These people were just plain old pleasant. Happy to be alive. Happy to be in America. Just happy. And more than happy to talk to me.
1: Is there a thread or an act of kindness that ties your personal experience in Pakistan to this documentary that takes place in Muncie, Indiana?
15: During my time in Swat Valley, when we faced conflict, we were also internally displaced. And for 3 months, it was the people of other cities, other towns who welcomed us. So what's at the center of this message is people opening their doors and their hearts to strangers, to others, that can give us a spark of hope for a better future for everyone.
1: That's Nobel Peace Prize laureate and activist Malala Yousafzai. She's the executive producer of the documentary Stranger at the Gate, which was nominated for an Oscar when we spoke in 2023.
14: Malala Yousafzai spoke about the power of kindness and compassion to change people's lives. Those themes surface in our next story, which takes us to France, where 1 in 5 college students lives below the poverty line. A legion of volunteers there have signed up to lend struggling students a hand. The program's name translates roughly to groceries for students, but it is about much more than food. The World's Jerry Haddon reported from the southern city of Montpellier.
23: 24-year-old law student Mamadou Diallo needs a book. After a long day of classes, he climbs a long, curving staircase inside Montpellier's law library.
24: C'est le livre des contrats spéciaux.
23: Found it, he tells me, grabbing a volume, Law of Special Contracts. It's late afternoon, no time to sit and read now, Diallo says. He's got other priorities, mainly hitting a supermarket. Because when you don't have food, he says, you don't have energy. And without energy, you can't study. In fact, he says, you can't even sleep. Your stomach keeps you awake. Diallo knows this well, which is why he foregoes the nearby shops and jumps on a local tram for the 20-minute ride downtown. Here, he meets with Philippe Vernet, a tall, white-bearded guy, a retiree from the National Railway. Together, they enter a grocery store, grabbing a single basket. The two men are a study in contrasts. Vernet is 61, Diallo just 24. Diallo's shorter and slight with close-cropped hair. He's from Guinea in West Africa. Vernet has lived his whole life here in France. As they cruise the aisles, Vernet makes suggestions. A bit of veggies and fruit, he asks. I still have some bananas, Diallo says. Do you know these, says Vernet? They're called gnocchis. They're made from potatoes. They're easy to cook. Okay, says Diallo. What's the date, Vernet adds. Always check the expiration date on food. At the register, Vernet pays the bill, about $25. It's $25, Diallo says, that he doesn't have. I have difficulties, especially financial difficulties, Diallo tells me. It's not easy for a foreigner moving to a new country. We find ourselves often in precarious situations, he says, and can't always pay for everything we need. Diallo came to France 3 years ago. An uncle paid for his flight from Guinea. His parents gave him what they could, money that would last him just a couple of months. After that, he was on his own. Luckily, he says he stumbled on this program, Groceries for Students, where he met Vernet, who'd signed up as a volunteer. I thought, I helped my own three kids financially when they needed it, Vernet says. Now that they're grown and moved out, I can certainly help others. Vernet is one of around 7,000 volunteers across France who've signed on with Groceries for Students. Marion Doulissy-Galzi is the group's founder and director.
0: Il y a aujourd'hui un étudiant sur trois qui saute des repas, plus ou moins régulièrement. C'est un vrai fléau.
23: Today, one student out of three regularly skips meals, she says. Poverty is a scourge for these young people, and just in this pivotal period of their lives. Doulissy-Galzi says she's not sure how many of the students in her program are international and how many are French, but all of those who sign up need help with groceries. And more, she says.
0: Le lien social est un des deux piliers extrêmement importants.
23: In fact, creating social connections is a crucial pillar of our program, she says. Nourishment isn't only for the body, but also for the heart. If a good connection is made between student and volunteer, that's encouraged, she says, because poor students can become isolated, moving between classes, studying, and jobs to help pay the bills. Diallo himself works one day a week and full-time in the summer. One day I was walking to work, he says, and I saw these people throwing metal balls in a park. I asked Philippe what it was. He told me it was a game called pétanque. And he invited me over to play with his family. We've played a bunch of times. Often it's that extra step, Vernet says, that really lifts a student's spirits, makes them feel less alone. That, and in Diallo's case, a bit of chocolate doesn't hurt either.
2: Prends-toi un petit truc, une petite gourmandise.
23: In the supermarket, Vernet tells him, come on, grab yourself a little treat. Look at those brownies, they're delicious. Okay, Diallo smiles, okay.
4: Bon, Diallo. Salut, et moi je pars tout le week-end là.
23: Outside, Vernet and Diallo say goodbye, high-fiving. Vernet suggests they grab lunch next week. Done, says Diallo. On the tram home, I ask Diallo, for you, who is Philippe Vernet exactly anyway?
24: Philippe, aujourd'hui, je le considère comme un membre de ma famille en France. Je le considère comme
23: family, he says without hesitating. He's family. He stares out the window of the tram, watching the city roll by, holding tight to his bag of groceries. For The World, I'm Sherry Haddon, Montpellier, France.
14: Jerry reported that story for us last fall. Here's another relationship we can tell you about, this one forged through music between Cuban pianist Roberto Fonseca and French cellist Vincent Segal. A few years ago, Fonseca reached out to Segal and suggested they start playing together. With his piano and Segal's cello, they could get a conversation going. The result? Their album, Nuit Parisienne à la Havane.

The duo recorded their album in Paris with no rehearsals and no real plan, just a chance to ease into a friendship built on spontaneity and the art of listening.

0: This is The World. I'm Carolyn Beeler. The impacts of war last for a long time after the gunfire stops. This next story is about a musician trying to make sense of his experience as a young man in Sarajevo in the 1990s. It was a city mired in conflict. The years of war in the Balkans would eventually lead to the breakup of Yugoslavia and change the map of Europe. Maclete Hedero, host of the Movement podcast about music and migration, picks up the story from here.
1: Gino Jevđević, a.k.a. Gino, is an intense dude. He's got a bald head and a salt and pepper ZZ Top style beard so long that he sometimes ties it in a knot beneath his chin. Gino is from Sarajevo, and he's the founder and lead singer of the Seattle-based band Culture Shock, whose music brings together punk, metal, and Balkan folk. What's harder for me to picture is that before immigrating to the U.S., before the war in Bosnia, Gino was a pop musician. The way he describes it, most artists get less and less radical as they get older. His story is the opposite.
2: It's logical, you know? To be old and wise, you must first be young and stupid. I mean, I was a pop musician for the first, 10 years of my life.
1: Yes.
2: Yes, I sold the records, but I was miserable.
1: Really?
2: Yeah. I needed some art in my life because the music became way too commercial. It was a battle. And I got saved by the war. I think I'm a war profiteer in a very weird way, where I realize life is way too short to waste it on stuff that you don't believe in.
1: Right.
2: You know, I was at the end of the world, and I realized when it's up to disappearing, art will prevail.
3: In a village 2 miles south of Zvornik, we came upon the human calamity, which is the practical result of all this. 2,000 Muslims are stranded and struggling to get out. They spoke of the fighting.
2: I was living in my place, in my condo. My mom's living across the bridge. So every single day, you know, you wake up. I don't have food at home. I go and linger on her food. And then one day, when I came to my mom's, the bridge closed.
1: That was the day the war became real for Gino. It changed everything, and he still thinks about what might have happened if he'd been stuck on the other side of that bridge.
2: I would not know you. You would not know me. I would not come to the United States. I would not make this band. This is circumstantial. So that day, April 2nd, I came to my mom's, and then I stayed there for 3 years.
1: Wow.
2: Because my condo was on the front line.
1: Sarajevo was under siege for almost 4 years. Gino and the other artists he knew were trapped. And so they did what artists do.
2: I'm walking to the theater one day, and this father of my friend is like, let's do something. Let's do a musical. And straightforward, I go, let's do Hair. He's like, you're crazy, dude. This is an anti-war musical. Like, we're in the middle of the war. This is, well, let's do it the other way around. And by the way, let me tell you something. I'm not doing pop music anymore. He's like, wait, wait, what are you doing? This is the dawning of the age of Aquarius. You know, before the war, you could not push people in the theaters, like to pack the theaters with guns, right? We were packed for 3 years. Because there was no electricity, there was no running water, there was no nothing. There was just art. One day we're playing Let the Sun Shine In, da na na na na na na na na. One woman jumped on stage and she starts singing with us. Like, why is woman jumping on stage and singing with us? But woman looks familiar. Who's the woman? Woman's Joan Baez. Also, there's a guy who's hanging out on the stage and doing the video shoot. The guy was Phil Alden Robinson from the director and the writer of Field of Dreams. And then he went, had the drink with us and said, this is the best show I've ever seen in my life. I would love to have you guys in the United States. And of course, we can't get out. How can you get out?
4: The United Nations is still divided on how to stop Serbian aircraft violating the air exclusion zone over Bosnia. The
2: Americans want being trapped, being used as a pawn in the negotiations. I remember what I discovered then. I discovered that, you know, terror is a war of the poor man towards the rich man, and war is a terror of the rich man towards the poor man. But nothing really happened for her to come to the United States. And Phil is saying, okay, how about can you get out by yourself? I just went under the ground and I ran. And I got to Croatia and then after that, United States.
1: Can you tell me about how Culture Shock was founded?
2: So in that moment, I felt really homesick. You know, I'm a pop / rock musician. I don't do folk music much. I don't do ethnic music much. I know how to do it because my Roma background. And I started singing that thing just for myself. And we did it acoustically. But, you know, something was missing in that moment. Mm. It was great. There was a lot of people coming in. Everything was fine. It was very emotional. It was a little too emotional for me. There was still a lot of rage in me.
1: Yes.
2: And I needed to. I don't want that rage to go out in my private life.
1: Yes.
2: So we plugged in. And I figured out you need to sing every single song like it's your last song or it doesn't count. Wow. So that's Culture Shock. Doing everything you have like it's your last thing, like you have 5 minutes.

0: That was Gino Yevgevich in 2023 speaking with Maclete Hedero for Movement, a podcast featuring conversations about music and migration. A lot of those conversations showcase musicians finding creative ways to navigate division and conflict.
1: Some peacemakers work on the global stage, others work more quietly, closer to home. Coming up, we'll hear the story of an innkeeper in Japan whose take on hospitality is profound.
2: She's very, very warm and very, very friendly, and like a lot of people who've had very difficult lives, extremely compassionate.
0: That conversation is next on our Memorial Day show focused on peacemaking. You are with the world.

0: This is The World. I'm Marco Werman.
1: And I'm Carolyn Beeler. Today's show is all about making space for peace. Sometimes that means letting your guard down, greeting a stranger with more warmth than suspicion.
0: National Geographic explorer Paul Salopek knows all about that. He's been on the road for 13 years on his Out of Eden walk, tracing the path of human migration on foot from continent to continent. Everywhere he goes, he's an outsider, but people have made him feel welcome in different ways. Paul and I spoke about that after he stayed at a traditional guest house in Japan. First off, how did he even discover it?
2: Marco, we were walking, me and my Japanese walking partner, a fellow journalist, into an industrial city called Shunan on the main island. And it was getting late in the day. And as sometimes the case in Japan, we couldn't find any lodging. In desperation, my friend Soichiro began just calling businesses to say, do you know any place in your neighborhood? And that's how we turfed up the Mikita Guest House, which is kind of invisible online and run by an 84-year-old woman named Yoshiko.
0: So describe this guest house. What does it look like?
2: It looked like any other building, except once you got inside through a doorway made out of paper, you knew that you were entering a more traditional setting, something that was quite old, even a time portal into a maze of corridors that were clearly built a long time ago. It was quite small. I had to stoop over to kind of find my room.
0: Yeah. And so Yoshiko, what was she like? I mean, what's kind of the origin story of her and this guest house?
2: Well, you know, as a fellow storyteller, Marco, you bump into people who your storyteller's radar kind of blinks on. She's quite petite. She's got an elfin kind of aura about her, smiling, friendly, super polite. But she's had a very hard life. She grew up in a small village near this city during World War II. She remembered the B-29 bombers flying overhead en route to Tokyo. Her father disappeared into a POW camp in Manchuria and didn't come back from the war until 4 years later.
0: Wow.
2: A ghost of his former self. What I could gather is that she was basically forced into a forced marriage, which didn't work, and she left after 6 months, scandalizing her village, and had to leave. So she came to the city and somehow opened up this ryokan, the Mikita Ryokan in Shunan.
0: I know Japan is not unique in this hospitality. I mean, you've often stayed with strangers who welcomed you into their homes. Did you feel like a guest in Yoshika's home more than a customer at an inn? I mean, it seems like this isn't just transactional for her.
2: This is true. She opened the Mikita Guest House in 1965. So it's been going on, you know, for all this time, about 60 plus years. I think... Once you step into a space that a person has been managing that long, even if it's a commercial space, you are stepping into their home. It's like being in the house of your grandmother. And she's very, very warm and very, very friendly. And like a lot of people who've had very difficult lives, extremely compassionate, right? And also minimizing her own suffering a lot. I would question her about her girlhood, her early life. And she would just laugh and throw back her head and guffaw and clap whenever it got to a tough spot. Yeah.
0: Your story about Yoshiko made me really curious about the hospitality you've encountered elsewhere on your Out of Eden walk. How did this version of hospitality compare with what you've experienced elsewhere?
2: It was of a kind. It was of a kind. So my project depends a lot on kind of chance and serendipity. So I can't really plan ahead. I rely on in the moment acts of compassion, right? And I wouldn't be talking to you today if this didn't happen over and over like a daily miracle. I've been admitted to shepherd's huts. I've been admitted to big palaces. I've been admitted to even caves, inhabited caves. This for me is an affirmation. It's kind of the energy that keeps me going, is finding people who share not only their stories, but also a cup of tea and maybe a place to rest your head.
0: Does any particular place stand out in your mind for that sense of warmth and welcome we all kind of anticipate when we think hospitality?
2: You know, I've been asked this before, and I've got to say it's you know, there's a lot of bad news in the world, Marco, as you know. But I'm happy to report that the vast majority, the staggering majority of the human population, I would say above 90% across cultures and borders and languages and ideologies, is hospitable. That said, there is a distinction, maybe a little bit economically, that is not surprising, a bit of a banal observation, that kind of the people who have the least are often the most hospitable, right? Because they know suffering and they can recognize it in others.
0: I'm just curious if you had any surprises or maybe cultural missteps anywhere on your travels relating to unfamiliar hospitality traditions.
2: I'm sure all the time, and I'm sure many of my hosts were probably too polite to point out how many thousands of faux pas I was making. You know, in
0: which
2: Japan,
0: is hospitality
2: though,
0: too.
2: It is hot. That's compassion for the clumsy, you know, dumbbell who's kind of staggering through your doorway with a backpack on and sweaty and smelly and with dirty clothes, right? So, something about Japan that stands out is that I think the traditions of human interactions and hospitality in the case of this conversation are even more extremely codified, more highly refined and developed. Mm. So, for example, coming into somebody's house, you take your shoes off, of course, and of course, everybody knows that. I took my shoes off, but sometimes in some homes, you put your shoes in a certain place, you know, to the left and not to the right. So I've had, you know, hosts or hostesses kind of very quietly, when they think I'm not looking, take my shoes and move them. So there's even kind of a microgeography to hospitality. Yeah.
0: Paul, I'm guessing after being on the road so long, you think differently today about hospitality than maybe you used to.
2: Yeah, you know, I do. It's been a lifelong thing, Marco. I left the United States when I was 5 and a half. And so kind of growing up within different cultures, you become sensitive to this. And what I say often, it's kind of the mantra of my project, is I'm not walking to a place, you know, geographically, I'm walking to the tip of South America on the Out of Eden Walk. But what I'm walking to every single day is other people. People are my destination because I know from a lifelong experience, even Marco, similar with you as a war correspondent, that there's goodness there and you just have to look for it.
0: That was National Geographic correspondent Paul Salopek on the hospitality people have extended to him across the globe.
1: And as long as we are on foot, this past winter, around 20 monks from a Vietnamese Buddhist temple in Texas walked from Fort Worth to Washington, D.C. The 2,000-mile trek was to promote peace. WUNC reporter Aaron Sanchez-Guerra caught up with the monks in North Carolina.
3: Hundreds waited for hours in hopes of witnessing just a few minutes of the peaceful monks and their acclaimed walk for peace. When the monks finally passed the crowds on the side of Highway 64, the people kept quiet. Men and women put their hands together in prayer out of reverence and gratitude.
4: Bless you all. Much love and many blessings to all of you.
3: Tears ran down some of their faces. Others knelt before the monks. The monks silently smiled as they walked by. They briefly stopped to take a flower from a little girl and softly tapped her head with it. Cynthia Watson says she was standing at the right time in the right place when a monk handed her a flower.
5: And I don't even know if I can drive home. I'm shaking.
3: She was ecstatic.
5: I am so excited.
3: Suddenly, the monk stopped. They approached a woman holding a sign. Then they began to chant. Lillianne Wilson sobbed as they chanted. Wilson says the woman with the sign was her sister. She asked the monks for a blessing as she recovered from a bone marrow transplant.
6: I can't contain myself. I just can't. It's a beautiful moment. Absolutely beautiful moment.
3: The Walk for Peace amassed a large social media following, allowing people around the country to track their journey. That's how Lin U found out about it. He's an immigrant from Myanmar. He says the Walk for Peace matters to him because Buddhist monks led a brave protest against the military government in his home country.
7: We peoples love peace. Every peoples love peace, you know. So why they walk in, we don't care, we don't know that, but it's the Walk for Peace.
3: Here in America, he said, they can march freely. Something about the monks and their universal message of peace, love, and kindness has resonated with many, drawing diverse crowds who have religiously followed the monks' journey. Jenny Flynn is Nepalese-American, and she traveled from New Jersey. She says she's on a spiritual journey like the monks are.
8: Peace-loving, and then I grew up in a Buddhist household, so I try to practice Buddhism.
3: Flynn says she's been following them since the previous day.
8: It was like so quick. It happens like a flash, you know, when they come and then they're gone. And I feel like that wasn't enough for me, so here I am.
3: Chapel Hill resident Lynn Johnson believes their message of unity is a solution to a time of division in America.
9: And I think it's what our nation needs. And I think it's the one thing right now that people can come together about, and that's bringing peace and being kind to each other.
3: Things can improve in the country, Johnson says, if we can give peace a chance. For the world, I'm Aaron Sanchez Guerra.
1: News about war can be shocking and often has a gravitational pull. Understandable. People's lives are at stake. Staying informed is important. On the flip side, though, redirecting some of our attention to peace can be just as informative. For that, we wanted to revisit a story reported by Sarah Birnbaum. In 2022, she went to New York City to check out a museum exhibit that looked at peace a little differently.
10: When Cynthia Smith began this project, she had one question in mind.
11: What if we could design for peace?
10: Smith is the curator for socially responsible design at the Cooper Hewitt Smithsonian Design Museum. After the murder of Trayvon Martin and a spate of other racial killings, Smith traveled across the U.S. speaking to artists who were trying to address racial conflict and inequality in creative and constructive ways. She came away wondering what this kind of work looks like on a global scale.
11: And so what you're seeing here, we're in, sitting in the center of the exhibition, are 40 creative and design responses from all over the world.
10: 24 countries, to be exact. Smith took me on a tour of the exhibition. There are installations, photos, films, architectural models, and even video games. Like Papers, Please, with its 1980s Soviet-style graphics and this plodding anthem that will stay in your head for days. The Papers, Please video game flips gaming convention on its head. Instead of players taking on the persona of an international spy, this game puts players in the role of a low-level border agent.
12: Papers, Please is a game about checking passports. You work at a border checkpoint, and your only job is to look at people's documentation and decide if they should be allowed into your country or turned away.
10: This is Japan-based designer Lucas Pope.
12: Games are basically the perfect medium to understand other characters' positions or complex issues like this. I do hope that people can play the game and sort of turn immigration from a simple yes or no into something a lot more considered and thoughtful.
10: The point is to build empathy and confront the stark realities of immigration policy at the same time. Another project that tries to build empathy is Conflict Kitchen, and it does it through food, my favorite medium. Conflict Kitchen was a pop-up takeout restaurant in Pittsburgh, which served food from nations the U.S. was in conflict with. The restaurant would rotate the menu depending on what was going on in the world. So one week, it might serve food from Cuba. Another week, food from Afghanistan. There's a replica of the Iranian iteration of the restaurant right here in the museum. The facade is blue and yellow with a Persian tile pattern. And on the opposite wall, there's a TV screen where you can watch old news reports about the project.
13: So you order Iranian food or Persian food, anywhere from $5 to $8, and they give it to you wrapped up in a wrapper that has conversations from people that are in that country.
10: From the Conflict Kitchen, curator Cynthia Smith walks me past a reproduction of the Mexico-U.S. border wall and over to a section of the gallery that's separated by blue paper streamers. Everything here is blue. Blue walls, blue floor, a large blue wall map which shows the hundreds of UN peacekeeping compounds all over sub-Saharan Africa. Smith tells me the blue color scheme is a nod to UN peacekeepers who wear blue helmets and the local tribes of the Sahel who use indigo to dye their clothes. She brings my attention to a table of architectural models which show how UN peace missions could be designed better.
11: And so what you're looking at here are four different models.
10: These models are the work of Israeli architect Malkit Shoshan. Shoshan tells me the first time she saw a UN peacekeeping mission was on a trip to Kosovo in 2007, and she says she was shocked.
14: There were military compounds, logistic hubs, walls, barbed wires. I mean, these elements of, you can say, war were used to kind of stabilize the situation there and bring peace. But it felt so incredibly, not just violent, but prominent.
10: Shoshan's designs for UN bases use local materials and local building techniques, and you can see that in the models. Instead of walls and divisions, there's a sense of seamlessness and continuity.
15: I think that the way that we think of spaces, the way that we conceptualize the access to spaces, who has access, who can be seen, heard, contributes a lot towards the possibility of justice.
10: This is Dutch artist Jonas Stahl. His design for a new kind of parliament building is on display at Designing Peace. Stahl was approached in 2011 by a Kurdish activist with the self-appointed government in Rojava in northern Syria. She wanted a parliament building that would embody the ideals of the Kurdish liberation movement, which, in the words of the movement, are feminism, socialism, and anarchism. Stahl came up with a circular meeting space that's partly enclosed by steel arches and a fragmented dome. The dome is composed of overlapping flags, the flags of all the organizations that govern the region, and all of them have images of stars and suns.
15: If you stand in the parliament and you look above, you see parts of the sky through the beams of the parliament, and you are surrounded by these visual symbols of stars and suns, and as such, it creates a kind of ideological planetarium.
10: In the exhibit, you can see a time-lapse video of the building going up. You see the metal arches rising from the desert and artisans painting the flags for the ceiling. You also hear from Amina Asa, the activist who commissioned the parliament from Stahl. She says, "This parliament behind me is important because it allows all the people of Rojava to come together under one roof, to share power and live together. The parliament represents all of society, everyone." The world today is in conflict, that's for sure. But the overarching message of this exhibition is the root causes of war, like racism and inequality, are products of design. And so they can be redesigned. Curator Cynthia Smith.
11: One of the primary points that we want to have visitors walk away with is that they have agency in their own, in creating peace in their own communities.
10: She says everyone has a crucial role to play. For The World, I'm Sarah Birnbaum in New York.
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0: This is The World. I'm Marco Werman. We are highlighting conversations on this Memorial Day about shared humanity and peace. And this next one takes us to the International Space Station on April 8th, 2025, to be specific. That's when the Soyuz MS-27, crewed by two Russian cosmonauts and one American astronaut, launched over the Pacific. NASA scientists followed along from Houston as it prepared to dock with the ISS.
1: So we're standing by momentarily for the opening of the hatch to the Soyuz MS-27 spacecraft. Behind that hatch, Soyuz Commander Sergei Ryzhikov, NASA astronaut Johnny Kim, and Roscosmos cosmonaut Alexei Zubritsky. And the hatch now is open.
0: And with that, three newcomers join the crew for cooperation in space despite conflict on Earth. Chris Hadfield is a retired astronaut and former ISS commander. He told me on that day last year what it takes to pull off collaborations like these.
2: Well, it's almost impossible to do, both technically and geopolitically. And yet, in face of all kinds of obstacles, and every single country that has been participating in the International Space Station has at some point over the last 25 years tried to back out of it, just because it's really hard to maintain something for a quarter century. And yet, even though it flies in face of all logic and other kinds of activities, it continues to fly. And if you take it for granted, you'd be a fool.
0: So there is international cooperation on Earth to make stuff happen in space. Let me ask you about international collaboration in space on the ISS. What sort of language and cultural barriers did you run into up there?
2: There are 15 different nations that are all part of the International Space Station. So multiple different languages and cultures and religions, you know, and all of those you need to be really sensitive to. I was commander of the International Space Station, and you train for years. We train internationally. We train in Japan, in Russia, in Europe, in Canada, across the United States. And you get to really know the people that you might have a chance to fly with. But the filter that selects astronauts or cosmonauts is pretty similar no matter which of those 15 countries it is. And so the type of people that end up on the space station have a lot more in common than maybe you might think their nationality of birth would separate them. But also, we count on each other with our lives. One mistake and you threaten the lives of everybody else on board. And one other thing, we don't live by Earth's laws there. I mean, which country would we choose? We actually live by a document called the International Crew Code of Conduct that has been agreed to and signed by all member states. And it's kind of an interesting precursor for how we'll settle the moon and what laws will be on the moon. And the space station, therefore, is quite an unusual human construct.
0: Well, what are the conditions on the ISS that make cooperation more likely up there than here on Earth?
2: The space station is a ship at sea, completely cut off from the rest of humanity, physically isolated, that never pulls into port. We get lots of help and advice from Earth, but we are a little microcosm of humanity. We are threatened by the very place that we live. It's a deathly environment just on the other side of the inflated aluminum hull. And we're trying to run the vehicle, conduct the 200 experiments, and execute the mission that we've all been chosen for. So there's a real commonality of purpose, and it's just a bunch of people. But they're not random people. And when I was commander, you know, you want to be very careful, not only technically supporting everybody, but psychologically supporting everybody on board. One of them might lose a family member while we're up there. And in fact, during my crew, one of my crewmates' mother died. Wow. And so, you know, that level of interpersonal support. And you can't leave. You cannot come home just because you feel like it. And so we work very hard to respect each other, to try and be not only a very productive research laboratory, but also a very productive human experiment, a little nodule of geopolitics away from the noise of the world.
0: How much does that affect your behavior and just kind of point of view when you get back to Earth?
2: When you come back from a mission like that, it's not just the 6 months you spent on the International Space Station that has formed you, but it is the years of training, the years of learning each other's languages and each other's cultures, the time spent living in each other's countries, and the shared joys and sorrows of the life of an astronaut on Earth. I was an astronaut. I served for 21 years. I was only in space for 6 months. So I spent 20 and a half years developing the technical skills, but also building the bonds and the friendships and the foundations of psychological support that would allow us to succeed.
0: Just practically speaking, Chris, right now there are 10 people on board the space station, 4 Americans, 5 Russians, and a Japanese astronaut. They're living in about 2,400 square feet. How claustrophobic is that when you're up there?
2: We don't live in square feet. We live in cubic feet without gravity.
0: Of course you do.
2: And it makes a huge difference. Nobody stands on the floor. Imagine in the studio that you're sitting in right now, Marco, if you were completely free to float to the ceiling or up or, any direction.
0: So cool.
2: The room, it's so cool. But also, the room becomes much bigger. You're not all squished into the floor like we are on Earth. And so you can go half a day on the space station and not see another person. So you can be working way down the end of one module on an experiment for half a day, and you don't hear or think of or even see anyone else. They're busy doing what they're doing. It's a little bit like living in a monastery laboratory, maybe, is what it sort of feels like up there. Very purposeful. You do relax, you know, occasionally watch a movie. If someone has a birthday or someone on Earth, we'll get together for dinner, and there's a guitar up there so we can sing the songs from our countries. And, it, you know, there's that great sense of camaraderie, but there's also a great sense of mutual respect and allowing people to be themselves. You need to have that reserve and that respect for each other.
0: I see 15,000 cubic feet is what you're living in. So that's, yeah.
2: Also, Marco, you can float to the window and you can go from San Diego to Boston in 9 minutes.
0: Yeah.
2: You go around the entire world in 90 minutes. And if you have that huge volume inside and you have a magic power, like you can fly because you're weightless, and you can float to the window and walk.

0: 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I'm Carolyn Beeler.
1: And I'm Marco Werman. Happy Memorial Day. We'll see you again tomorrow.
2: 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By the PRX Ambassador Council, whose members include Deborah Loftus, Lisa Shores and Chris Stremlau, Roman Mars, and the Kelsen Foundation. The World's theme music is composed by Ned Porter. The World is a co-production of GBH Boston and PRX.

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1: That was The World from PRX. The program was recorded earlier in the day.
2: This is Asian View from NHK Rural Japan. I'm Hiroko Kitatai. Atomic bomb survivors have expressed deep disappointment that an international conference on nuclear disarmament has ended without a consensus. Amid tensions over Iran's nuclear program, the review conference of the parties to the Treaty on the Non-Proliferation of Nuclear Weapons concluded on Friday without a written document. A draft toward a final document was revised four times, with many contentious phrases omitted. They include references to Ukraine's nuclear power plant and North Korea's denuclearization. Representatives of an atomic bomb survivors group taking part in the discussions expressed frustration.
3: I had been hoping for at least some kind of agreement, so the outcome is highly regrettable.
2: The conference chair also expressed his disappointment. The review conference is held every 5 years in principle, and the two previous ones also failed to adopt the final document. Observers say that the lack of consensus at this conference could lead to a hollowing out of the treaty itself. A Japanese woman has become the first from her country to win the Best Actress Award at the Cannes Film Festival. Okamoto Tao shared the prize with Virginie Efira for their roles in the Japanese film All of a Sudden. The 79th edition of the festival closed Saturday in southern France. Okamoto and Efira embraced when their names were announced. The film's director, Hamaguchi Ryusuke, applauded the pair. The film is set in Paris and centers on two women with similar-sounding names. Marie, the director of an elderly care facility, encounters Mari, a Japanese theater director. The two gradually form a bond. We are broadcasting from NHK in Tokyo.
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0: News, The World This Hour. I'm Mike Miles. Rescuers in Laos are racing against time to reach seven people trapped in a cave since last week. A group of villagers entered the cave looking for gold, but heavy rain triggered flash flooding that blocked the exit. Patrick Falk reports.
1: In social media video posted online, rescuers make their way through dark and narrow tunnels to reach the trapped villagers. Some of the passageways are filled with muddy water, leaving little or no visibility. The cave in central Laos is a tight chamber, often visited by villagers searching for gold deposits. A group ended last Tuesday, but flash flooding triggered by heavy rain later blocked the exit. Reports say one person managed to escape and alerted the authorities about the others. The status of the remaining seven is unknown. State-run Lao National Radio reported that Thai rescuers arrived at the site on Sunday to assist with the operation. Some were said to be part of the dramatic 2018 rescue of 12 young soccer players in a flooded cave. Patrick Falk for CBC News, Tokyo.
0: Residents in Sault Ste. Marie, Ontario, are worried about swimming in the waters around Point Duchesne. That's because of the presence of so-called forever chemicals, contamination from decades of firefighting training exercises from the local airport. Alex Flood has more.
2: This is where the main source outflows.
3: Peter Gagnon and his neighbor Rick Gardshore are concerned about chemicals in a creek that are flowing into the St. Mary's River where the public swims. Gagnon noted that decades of firefighting training exercises near the Sault Airport included foams containing PFAS. The exercises ended in 1992, but chemicals are still found in the groundwater. Health Canada says various studies show exposure to certain forever chemicals can cause health problems. CBC has learned through access to information that wells at the nearby campground and a half dozen homes were contaminated. In the Sioux, Transport Canada installed filtration systems that have kept the drinking water from the wells safe. But resident Gardshore says existing groundwater contamination is still part of a bigger problem. The city of Sault Ste. Marie says it is not worried, and there are no advisories against public swimming at Point Duchesne. Alex Flood, CBC News, Sault Ste. Marie.
0: The American Music Awards were held in Vegas last night, and a K-pop band won the top prize, Artist of the Year.
4: And the American Music Awards goes to BTS!
0: This is the second time BTS has won Artist of the Year, and it comes after the members of the band served in the South Korean military.
5: Thank you. It's an honor to have this precious award once again after everybody done their military service.
0: BTS beat Taylor Swift, Bad Bunny, and Lady Gaga for the top prize this year. The Montreal Canadiens lost Game 3 of their semifinal series against the Carolina Hurricanes in overtime last night. Final score 3-2. Natalia Weichsel has more from Montreal's Bell Centre.
6: The Carolina Hurricanes secured an overtime victory against the Montreal Canadiens, coming away with a 3-2 result. The match started off with intensity, with the Carolina Hurricanes scoring early on into the game. And by the end of the first period, the Montreal Canadiens were down 2-1. In the second period, though, that's when things were equalized by defenseman Lane Hutson, bringing the score up 2-2. That momentum then kept going well into the end of the third period, pushing the game into overtime. That's when the Carolina Hurricanes scored the decisive goal. The Montreal Canadiens are once again going to be facing off against the Carolina Hurricanes in Montreal at the Bell Centre on Wednesday for Game 4 of the Eastern Conference Final. Natalia Weichsel, CBC News, Montreal.
0: And that is The World This Hour. 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
7: I'm Saroja Coelho, and you're listening to CBC Radio 1. 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
8: Look, when people say the enhanced games are the Olympics on steroids, they mean that literally. It is a competition. It happened yesterday in Vegas, and the athletes were allowed to use performance-enhancing drugs. So is this what the future of sports look like? Let's get into it. My name is Alameen Abdul Mahmoud, and this is Commotion. Morgan Campbell's here. Adam Skolnick is here. Welcome back to the show, both of you.
9: Hey, man, always great to be here.
8: Nice to see you. I must, cards on the table. I did not take any performance enhancing drugs before this conversation. I just, I had one.
9: And caffeine?
8: But, well, yes. Okay. Yeah. You're okay. Did that count? No. That doesn't count.
9: I took caffeine. It depends on the dosage.
8: Okay. All right. Okay. All right. Let's get the judges back in here later. But first, look, I think if folks are thinking, hang on a second, steroid Olympics, this sounds kind of familiar, they might be thinking of this.
10: Dennis. Getting ready to lift now is Sergei Akhmudov of the Soviet Union. His trainer has told me that he's taken anabolic steroids, Novocaine, NyQuil, Darvon, and some sort of fish paralyzer. Also, I believe he's had several cocktails within the last hour or so. All of this, of course, is perfectly legal at the All-Drug Olympics. In fact, it's encouraged. Akhmudov is getting set now. He's going for a clean and jerk of over 1,500 pounds, which would triple the existing world record. That's an awful lot of weight, Dennis, and here he goes.
8: Morgan, that is a real Saturday Night Live sketch that aired way back in 1988. It was a joke then. Yesterday, not so much so. It was a one-day event. You had the enhanced games, 42 athletes from around the world. They are competing in swimming, in track and field, in weightlifting. Morgan, how did we get here, man?
9: Well, first of all, the second half of that Saturday Night Live joke, they throw back to Dennis Miller. Remember, this is in the wake of Ben Johnson testing positive for steroids. And what Dennis Miller says is, unsurprisingly, I'm paraphrasing here, unsurprisingly, Canada is leading this competition.
8: Right?
9: Because the Ben Johnson doping scandal of 1988, that was the scandal that really raised the curtain on the extent to which world-class athletes might be doping. And before Ben Johnson came along, our perception on this half of the world was that no one was on steroids outside of the Soviet bloc. And then here goes Ben Johnson testing positive. And then there's the Dubin inquiry here in Canada where all this roll call of elite athletes, they all raise their hand and say, I was on steroids. And then, you know, in the years after that race, you know, these positive tests from people in that 9.79 race in 1988 start popping up. So we start thinking drug use is everywhere now. This event in particular sort of is riding a number of waves that are cresting right now. One of them is the fact that steroid use has become so normalized and casual, sort of in the online fitness world. Two is that, yes, we have seen all these people testing positive and positive tests pop up constantly. Three, we are in the era of the barely disguised infomercial. So whether that's Formula One Drive to Survive, whether that is the track and field one, the title of it escapes me. Yeah. But all these events that are dressed up as documentaries, or in this case, dressed up as a sports event, but the big goal is to sell you something, whether that's to sell you Formula One, sell you world-class track, or in this case, sell you on an online pharmacy / telehealth platform where you can get your steroids, anti-aging elixirs, and legally approved peptides.
8: I am I'm grateful that you pointed out the infomercial nature of this. These games, Adam, have some big money behind them. For example, the billionaire Peter Thiel is behind them. He's an investor, as is Donald Trump Jr. And earlier this year, the company went public. But if you go to the game site, it kind of raises the question of, like, this is an event or is it an elaborate commercial for enhanced line of performance enhancers themselves? How seriously, Adam, should we be taking all of this?
11: Well, I mean, it's a fringe event. You know, it's as fringe as those pro football leagues that pop up every few years that nobody watches. I mean, it's like this. UFC was fringe, so you kind of have to respect it a little bit. You have to be, you don't know where it's going to go. So this is new. So you can't immediately dismiss it because it's new. But UFC was rooted in these martial arts that are core to global cultures that go back centuries in some cases.
8: Yeah, UFC didn't invent judo, right? Like that was
11: right.
8: Like, yeah,
11: exactly.
8: Yeah,
11: exactly. So this is, in this sense, this is more of a of kind of a love child of the manosphere. It's all these wellness, all these strange wellness people that want to push the envelope and live as long as possible and do X, Y, and Z as long as possible. And so this is very much a piece of that. I mean, we're about to have a UFC event on the White House lawn here in the United States. So, like this is very much part of that. You know, truth is slippery. And so they're trying to take advantage of that. But will it work? I don't think so. I mean, people who love Olympic sports, they don't love cheaters.
8: That first of all, there's no greater nightmare sentence than love child of the manosphere. Just thank you for that image and thank you for that idea. I really appreciate that. Look, the games organizers say that the athletes undergo these rigorous clinical trials where health professionals monitor their dosages. Also, the CEO of this company, Max Martin, told USA Today that what Enhance is doing here is not really that different from Red Bull sponsoring all those extreme sport competitions to sell energy drinks. What do you make of that logic, Adam?
11: Well, I don't think that's a fair logic because Red Bull is investing in adventure sports where these are absolutely the best people in the world and they're pushing the envelope of the sport. So it's for the love of that sport. Are they selling soft drinks? Yes. But they also really deeply care about these athletes who are putting it all on the line. I mean, it's life and death in some of these cases.
8: Yeah.
11: This is different. This is the best thing you can say about it. Is it's tough for Olympic athletes between Olympiads. It's tough for them once they retire and they're no longer at that level. They don't know how to make a living. They need money. And so the best thing you can say about this is they actually are, helping. They're infusing cash into people's into their lives so that they can go pursue their sport. Hunter Armstrong, who won the 50-meter backstroke yesterday, he is clean, and he said he wouldn't be able to make it to the LA Olympic tryouts even if he didn't have this money. So I think that's probably the most generous thing you could say about it.
8: Yeah, watching the competition and knowing that some athletes are quote-unquote enhanced and some are not, some of them are just this is just my normal, regular athletic ability, did kind of make it really striking because a bunch of the athletes who were clean ended up winning some of the events. But I'll get to that in a moment. Morgan, there's something interesting to me about the idea that traditionally for athletes getting caught using performance-enhancing drugs, that's like a scarlet letter that you can't shake off. I mean, like you mentioned Ben Johnson, like that's, of course, like that is one of the became one of the central stories there. What sort of athletes are the ones who are signing up for these games, and why would they want to do this? Like, why would they want to do this and maybe like in a potentially risk their, professional reputation?
9: One, the brightness and the indelibility of that scarlet letter depends entirely on the sport you're playing. So if you are a sprinter and you test positive, the rest of your life, you might as well put disgraced sprinter on your driver's license ahead of your government name. But if you play in the NFL, it is just incidental. All right, he missed four games for Nandrolone. Oh, okay, he's back in time for the playoffs. And so it all depends on the sport you're playing. In terms of the types of athletes, I'll answer another question first. Why would they do this? Because these guys are paying.
8: Yeah.
9: And that was one of the points they kept hammering all night long, that it is very difficult for Olympic athletes, athletes in Olympic sports, to make a living in between Olympic games. You think about your average track and field athlete, well, not average, but like world-class track and field athletes, if you're not in the Diamond League, it's very tough. If you don't have a big money shoe sponsor, it's very tough. You had Grand Slam Track last year saying, hey, we have all kinds of money. Guess what? They didn't actually have the money. So you have world champion men and women waiting on six-figure payouts from this outfit that did not have any money. Now, Enhanced Games, they are publicly traded. Eventually, they're going to have to start filing earnings reports. So we're going to see exactly how much money they have. But the money is the point. And so for the most part, the people in this event are either currently suspended or recently retired. There was a Bulgarian swimmer who is 26 years old. And I'm thinking to myself, what are you doing here?
8: Why You're 26. You don't need to be. Yeah.
9: Being 26 is a performance enhancer.
8: It's the strongest. Adam is making the
9: youth. Exactly.
8: Adam's making the money sign with his hands. Yes.
11: No shade. No shade. Everyone needs money. It's all good.
9: Exactly. So for the most part, the people are recent vintage retirees or maybe older vintage retirees. Bodie Santavi, the Canadian weightlifter, is a bit of an exception because he has just turned 28 or 29. But yeah, and there are people, a lot of them, who are either retired from mainstream sport or otherwise banned from mainstream sport. So that's who is in it. Now, what's interesting to me is if I am a women's 100-meter sprinter and I just saw somebody run 11:26 and win $250,000. Do you know how many people there are in the world that run 11:26? Not many in the gross, but in the world of track and field.
8: It's a bunch.
9: Elite track and field. Yeah, there are American high schoolers that run 11:26. You see what I'm saying? So there are all kinds of people that are saying, well, how can I get there and position myself to be the natural runner so I can go get this money without taking steroids? The men's 100 meters, same thing. There's all kinds of people that can beat 9:97.
8: So let's actually turn to what the stuff that actually happened at the games yesterday. I just want to just there was an aim of setting a new world record, and then here's how that bit actually happened.
12: For another world record would be his 130th, and it would be for $250,000. Once that bar starts moving, he's going. Here we go. He's fighting. He's got to pass his knees. He's got to finish this. He's got to lock it out. Oh, he just cannot. It's just a bit too much.
8: That's Thor Bjornsson from Iceland. He's trying to break his own world record. He's trying to deadlift 515 kilograms, which is 1,135 pounds at the Enhanced Games. He came up short. Adam, talk to me about the experience of watching these games. Like, did they deliver the thing that was promised to you? The idea that you're going to see some people do some superhuman things.
11: It was a curiosity. You know, I wasn't like super pumped as a sports fan. I'm going to see the greatest track and swimming competition, weightlifting competition I've ever seen. But, yeah. You know, in 30 days, they created this arena that had a 100-meter track, a 50-meter pool, and a weightlifting stage on a, like, basically a tarmac field. But these aren't the best competitors in the world, right? So that's fine for college football, college basketball. It doesn't really work for Olympic sports. Like Morgan was saying, you have track athletes all over the world that can run 11:26. But they had 14 PBs across 12 athletes. That's not nothing. And I think that's what they're going for. You know, like, in the end, though, do these enhancements work? The only world record set was from the Greek swimmer, Kolomeyev. I forget his first name. It's escaping me.
8: Christian Kolomeyev.
11: Christian.
8: Yeah.
11: And he was the best performer of the night by far. He had a near world record in the 100-meter free. He had 50-meter free. He had the world record.
8: Won $1 million.
11: Won $1 million. Yeah.
8: It's a pretty good night, you know?
11: Yeah. It is. But he was also, they're in suits. You remember those suits from like 2000 to 2009 or whatever it was? There was a window when they were athletes were swimming the fastest times ever, and they were in these speed suits, and that's what they were in. So is he breaking this record by you know, hundreds of a second because of the suit, or is he breaking it because of the enhancements? And so they're selling the enhancements. They're saying, look at these PBs all these athletes have. You Manosphere viewer, you can also get a PB in your mid-40s. No one's going to care what that is, but you can have one too if you want to, you know, look the part. And so that's what they're selling. They had Brian Johnson out there with the umbrella selling his thing.
8: Brian Johnson is the billionaire who's invested a lot of money into reverse aging.
11: Exactly. He's the guy.
8: Documented that whole process for the whole of the world to see. And Brian Johnson, I want none of it. You know, I've seen enough. Thank you so much. Morgan, let me ask you just real quick. How did the Canadians perform at the Enhanced Games? Because there were a bunch.
9: We had two Canadians. There was Bodhi Santavi, the weightlifter. And amongst these competitors, I thought he actually had a good chance of surpassing the current world record in the snatch. He wound up not doing it. He came really close a few times. But that was it. And then there was Mitchell Hooper, who is the current world's strongest man in as measured by world's strongest man competitions. He's just coming off a competition, quick turnaround, went and tried to break the deadlift world record. He had two successful lifts. Third lift ended the same way Half Thor's third lift looked, and was a pretty resounding reality check, because both those guys aborted their deadlift attempts, clutch their lower backs, and I don't know if anything says middle age more loudly and clearly and profoundly than putting something down and clutching your lower back.
8: I think what I'm hearing from both of you is a pretty resounding Enhanced Games. Maybe this will be the last one that they
9: well,
8: do.
9: Well, I will say this, Elamine.
8: Yeah, real quick.
9: I will say this, Elamine.
8: 30 seconds to you.
9: The enhancements do work. This just isn't necessarily the platform for it. Because what they ran into was this reality check that is world-class elite performance. And you can't just throw out the idea of breaking a world record and take a bunch of retired sprinters and give them some drugs and send them out there and break the world record. Because you saw what we saw. Like, your age is your age now. They might be running faster than they would have Yeah. Otherwise, we don't get a chance to see that because all we can compare them to is what they were at their best, and they're a long way off from that.
8: What a way to start the day with your age is your age. I got to leave it there. I really appreciate your time. You guys, has been really wonderful. Thank you so much for being here.
11: Thanks, Elamine.
8: Yeah, good to talk to you. Thank you so much. Morgan Campbell is a senior contributor at CBC Sports. Adam Skolnick is a sports journalist based in Los Angeles. I'm Elamine Abdul-Mahmoud, and this is Commotion. And actually, I want to switch gears now because I want to talk about a big loss in the world of Canadian music. It's a loss that has hit a lot of people I know really, really hard. Take a moment and listen to this.

0: That is Round Dance by Chris Dirksen, featuring Northern Voice. That is the first song on Chris's album, Orchestral Powwow. We are playing that because over the last week, I've seen so many tributes on social media for Cree cellist and composer Chris Dirksen. Chris was prolific. They were Juno nominated. They were known for defined genres. They made music with a cello that, honestly, I never thought the instrument was even capable of. Chris grew up on the North Dall Cree Reserve in Treaty 8 territory in Alberta, and they died in a car accident just over a week ago on May 15th. They just attended the funeral of their father. Their partner, musician Rebecca Benson, remains in critical condition. I've just seen so many people grieving this life. Chris was 45 years old. I spoke to musician Jeremy Detcher about the enormous influence that Chris Dirksen had on him and so many artists across the country. Jeremy started out by telling me how people are feeling right now.
1: Yeah, I mean, it's in our community in a big way. Chris was such a brilliant light, you know, and offered so much through their art and through their activism and through their just way of being in the world. And I had a chance to know a little bit of that brilliance, you know. In a professional context, we worked together a couple of times at the BAMF Center, and we had shared stage before. I know there's a wide community of people that are really hurting right now.
0: The community of that does Indigenous music and classical music. I feel like that is a small, tight knit group. Chris is, of course, among those people. When did you first meet Chris? Like, do you remember that moment?
1: I saw Chris before I met Chris. And it really had like a profound impact on me and my journey as an artist. I actually saw them on TV, on the Inspire Awards. I should have looked up what year this was.
0: 2018 was the year that Chris performed at the Inspire Awards.
1: Yeah. Well, thank you. Journalist.
0: Here to help.
1: Yeah. And you do.
0: What did you see when you saw the performance?
1: Oh my God, it was just such a coming together of worlds that I personally had not yet like brought together. That of like indigeneity and that of, you know, Western art music or something, you know, as some might, you know, some have said, you know, like, you know, is those classical instruments are the vehicle of sonic colonization here in this place. And yet Chris took that and like really let it speak of this place. You know, and even just, okay, so Chris put out this amazing album, Orchestral Powwow. That for me wove together something, and it shone a light for me towards the work that I wanted to do and bring it together, my life experience and my, you know, educational experience.
0: I'll tell you what I was struck by, Jeremy. I was struck by the ways that all different types of artists were posting tributes to Chris, right? Like the moment that the news was announced, I'm talking about anything from like novelists to folks who work in symphonies to folks who work in theater. There was just like this constellation of artists that I was like, oh, in my brain, these things don't live next to each other necessarily. But there was some kind of like universality, right? Like to the idea of like all of these different worlds that Chris touched. What do you think it was about them that sort of affected all those people?
1: When I think about Chris, I think about like the like deep and wide collaborative network of not only musicians, but also art curators, you know, dancers. There's so many beautiful ballet pieces that have been set to Chris's music. I could list on and on and on how many different communities and how many different musicians and artists had collaborated with Chris in the past. And so when you draw your circle wide and when you have a wide, you know, community like that, I think it's no surprise for me that I was seeing that that outpour from the community just to say, like, we love you. And it's such a shock, you know. I think when things happen, like, really, Sorry, man. Sorry to express.
0: It's okay. I think like that's the thing about grief is that it's not meant to sort of be carried with words all the time. That's not, you know, that's not language. Eventually reaches some of its limits here.
1: It's rolling through me. You know, I'm grateful. I have a studio right here with a piano, and I can just sit down and kind of express. I went live on Instagram the other day. Orchestral powwow forever, because I think we need to honor that idea that Chris put out into the world, and the fact that not only is you know, classical music or Western art music better with indigenous, true indigenous offerings within them. I think it's the only way we can responsibly do it on this land. And Chris was such a OG and a leading voice in marrying those two things that personally I felt couldn't speak to each other. And I had really, in my own life, I had kind of siloed them off. And like, I'm here to study this thing. And then, you know, this is my lived experience. But I really like saw that woven together so beautifully in Chris's expression and just how they offered what they offered.
0: There's a boldness to that. There's a sort of a courage, right? It's sort of like opening up that kind of space and saying these worlds, not only can they exist together, in fact, it's our responsibility to sort of figure out a way to bridge these two worlds that don't immediately seem like they're compatible. Chris, as a soloist and a composer, worked with 15 different orchestras across this country. To me, that's an incredible stat. You know, you mentioned that you guys were banffed together. You also mentioned that Chris founded the Canadian Indigenous Classical Music Gathering. Can I ask you, like, just to give us an impression of, like, what were they like to work with? Like, the idea of, like, okay, you're showing up to work and you know that today you're working with Chris. What's the vibe going to be?
1: What a delight. There's going to be laughs for sure. You know, you're going to have a good time. There will be a lot of music. There's going to be some politics, and there's going to be some good discussion and just some, I remember the Red Tidal Rising. We did this thing for Illuminato Festival in Toronto many years ago. And Chris like curated this big band of all indigenous people coming from many, many different stripes of music, you know. And I think that's was really, really cool too, is because you know when you're working with Chris, it's going to be an eclectic experience. You're going to hear sounds, and you're going to be put into collaborative conversations that you wouldn't necessarily find yourself in, because their reach was so wide and they were working in so many different sectors and fields and mediums, you know. It was just always a really delightful experience to witness the passion that flowed through how they played, but also how they led a group of people. The idea of an indigenous cellist, a Cree, you know, a Cree Mennonite, as Chris might say, Cree Mennonite, and a queer person.
0: Cree Mennonite is a very funny way to put it. That's
1: you know what I'm saying?
0: Yeah.
1: That's what I'm saying. It was always laughs. It was always a good time. As a indigenous queer classical musician, that door has been opened, you know, and Chris held that space in such a you know, what I feel is a positive way. So we got to give it up for the ones that held that space.
0: That is a part of my conversation with artist Jeremy Detcher, honoring the life of Chris Dirksen. Jeremy performed many times over the years with Chris. Look, I had a really good chat with Jeremy. There's a longer version of our conversation that's going to be available on our YouTube channel and also over in our podcast feed. But also, for more on Chris's life and the absolute outpouring of tributes to them, you can go to cbcnews.ca. I'm El Amin. This is Commotion. See you tomorrow.

0: 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Next up, it's Because News, Canada's funniest news quiz.
1: Because News.
2: With Gavin Crawford.
3: What up, Canada? Welcome to Because News, Canada's funniest news quiz. I'm your boy, Andrew Fung, sitting in for Gavin Crawford, and he wanted to make sure I kill it tonight, so he brought in a murderer's row of panelists. Let's welcome them to the show. He thought it was seasonal allergies. Turns out he's just having a sad boy summer. Thanks, Drake. Making his debut on the panel, it's Hart Schuldeis. Like John Travolta, she wanted to make berets her whole personality this week. Ooh la la, it's Emma Hunter.
4: Let's go.
3: She's headed to Montreal for F1, mostly so she can meet someone with a car. Let's welcome Alice Moran. All right, panel. Are you ready to make games out of the news?
5: Let's do it.
6: Let's do it.
3: Then let's begin.
7: Here we go.
5: Yeah.
3: Panel, it's time for Tape of the Week. Listen to these clips and tell me, what is the major news story that we've pulled these highlights from?
8: Electric. Absolutely electric. Listen, my feelings are unimaginable right now.
9: You can't feel better. It's a blessing. We're moving good. We're unstoppable. Let's get it.
3: What are people calling a blessing this week?
6: The McRib is back.
3: Oh!
10: I think I know this battle cry. Someone has turned 40 and is giving up. It just feels good.
3: Any other answers?
11: Is it the Victoire won the Walter Cup?
3: You're close. And you know what? You could also be right. I'm going to give you a point just for throwing that in there right now. The headline from CBC News is Montreal Canadiens head to Eastern Conference Final with overtime win.
10: Okay.
11: So you gave me a point because you're an ally.
3: I am an ally. But this win wasn't just vibes. This win literally rocked Montreal. Panelists, what happened?
6: There were rivers of Labatt Saint-Quentin flowing through the streets of Montreal.
10: I think it was the largest collective hangover since Just for Laughs. Was it that?
3: It was not that. The headline from City News Montreal is, Habs fan celebrations register as micro-earthquakes during playoff goals. That's right. Two sensors in Montreal picked up seismic activity when Montreal scored in Game 7 at 7:47 p.m. and 8:07 p.m.
10: I love that. That's fun.
6: Tremblement de terre.
10: Ah oui.
3: I don't know what those words mean.
11: That's because we're from Alberta.
3: But like, you got to think, like, that's a massive celebration to set off these sensors.
10: It must be jumping, right? They're from jumping.
11: Yeah. And there's no way Toronto could ever do that. The only way we'd all do that is, I actually can't think of anything we all like.
3: But to be fair, I do recall when the Blue Jays were in the World Series, I think there was like a big noise sound or something.
10: Yeah.
11: I was at Game 7, and when we lost, it was the quietest I had ever heard the city.
3: The flip side.
6: Wow. Thanks, Debbie Downer. One.
3: Thanks for bringing that up. Just got over it.
11: Still too soon. You brought up the Blue Jays, and I'm still sad.
3: Now, speaking of shifts, the Globe and Mail said the Habs dressing room is overflowing with something. What is their dressing room overflowing with?
10: Homoerotic novellas.
3: Ooh, yes.
10: It is hockey now.
3: It is hockey.
10: It's just replaced.
3: That's right.
11: Was it overflowing with players trying to do that Buffalo accent to make fun of them? Like that hurt in a car called William Matar.
10: I remember William Matar.
11: North Tonawanda, gonna go to a Sabres game.
3: That's very good.
10: It's really good.
3: Put that on the old acting resume, Alice.
11: Yeah, because if there's one thing they're casting, it's people from Buffalo.
3: The correct answer is the French language. The team has 6 Quebec-born players, plus their coach, and a player from France, more French speakers than they've had in decades.
11: Oh.
10: I wonder if the man from France can out-French our French. Mm-hmm. I bet he can. I'm sure he can.
3: I wonder if when he got here, he's like, whoa, this French is very different.
10: Yeah.
3: You know?
10: Yeah. This is terrible. You sound very, very stupid.
6: But those are just people from Buffalo. He was really, really confused.
3: Now, the Habs are now playing the Carolina Hurricanes, and if they win that series, they'll be into the Stanley Cup Finals. But we have our work cut out for us because, according to the Globe and Mail, the Hurricanes don't play like a bunch of hockey players. They play like what, panel?
6: A bunch of soccer moms.
10: We are feisty, baby.
3: Yeah.
10: Is it like the PWHL? Aggressive, rough, like a girl?
3: Ooh. You're close, yeah.
11: They're the Hurricanes, so do they play like a bunch of tropical cyclones?
6: Which is lesser than a hurricane.
11: Yeah.
10: Is it less?
3: Now, Alice, you actually know hockey, so do you know how they actually play?
11: Like a bunch of vets? Like, look, I'm an Edmonton Oilers fan, so I hate Carolina.
3: Yeah.
11: Even though there are no players left from when they defeated us in 2006, and it's a real ship of Theseus, I still hate them.
10: Mm-hmm. Right.
3: And as a hockey fan, how would you describe their play as very veteran-like?
11: Yeah, like they've been there before. They have been a contender for the last few years, so they know what they're doing, whereas the Canadians are a bunch of young guns.
3: Mm-hmm. Well, you're close. They play more like a bunch of guys who do MMA together than a hockey team. Now, Montreal has a secret weapon, though. What may be the edge that carries this team to victory?
11: They're the young guns.
3: That's right. They're young. This group of Canadians is the youngest team to advance the conference finals in 33 years.
10: Wow.
3: Yeah. Panel, would you bet on pure brutality or youth?
11: Ah, man. Someone who cheers for a team that had youth on their side, and it did not help. Man, I have to say brutality. Even though my heart says youth.
10: And maybe they need this. The young people have time to get their trophies. Medals.
11: Yeah, I'm older now, so when I go to an audition, I'm a savage beast.
10: Yeah.
11: Those young guns, I'm too mean for them.
10: Yeah, they don't need it. We need it. We have mortgages.
11: I don't even have that.
10: Give me the part.
3: After the winning goal, CBC News asked one young fan to describe the team's chances as they move forward. What teen lingo did this kid use?
11: He was like, "Oh, Carolina's a bunch of chopped unks."
10: Chopped unks, chopped unks. He said that this guy, it's like sisette. Sisette.
3: Heart.
2: Riz, bruh.
3: Just those two words. Let's hear from the kid.
4: That was a crazy game.
5: How do you like the Montreal Canadiens' chances in the next round?
4: They'll cook. They'll defeat every team.
10: Cook.
3: Yeah.
6: It's a big one in my house.
10: I've heard that.
6: Yeah, yeah.
10: Oh, that's what that is. Okay.
3: The Globe and Mail sports columnist said this week that every Canadian hockey fan outside of Montreal needs to have a conversation with themselves this week. Panel, what would you say to yourself? Yes, Emma.
10: Okay. You look yourself in the mirror and you say, listen, you are not in a relationship, but you are Canadian, and hockey is our love child. So don't be a bad dad. Rock up to the game and show some goddamn support.
3: That is very good. And you know what? I'm going to give you a point.
10: Oh, my gosh. Thank you.
3: Because he said you need to ask, are you putting your team loyalty to one side in order to cheer on the only Canadian team left in the playoffs?
10: Yes.
3: Hart, Alice, as fans of other teams, how are you feeling in this situation?
11: Oh, I would have been behind any Canadian team but Calgary.
3: But Calgary.
11: Yeah, I will always root against Calgary until they're at the bottom of the sea.
10: That's fair.
6: My kids would be upset with me if I cheered for anyone other than Ottawa, but as long as we get some weird folksy anecdotes from Ron McLean every night, I'll be happy.
3: Yeah,
6: that's it. Yeah.
11: I feel like everyone was very supportive of the Oilers last year and the year before that. So I owe it back to Montreal because nobody got drunker with me than Montreal fans.
10: That's fine.
11: That entire playoff run. They were really supportive. And now I have to drink so much. And it's a problem.
10: Yeah. I would also like to answer, even though you didn't ask me.
3: No, I'm going to turn to you, Emma. Yes.
10: I will cheer for Canada always and forever, but I will need to know which players are still with their first wives, how old they are, and if my husband thinks they are nice in real life.
3: And you know what? That feels like a missed opportunity in like sports commentary. Instead of analytics and sports, it's just talking about the personalities.
10: Talk to someone upstairs?
11: Oh, please let Emma and I do the commentary on a hockey game. It will be so weird.
10: This guy is killing it, but he does seem like kind of a bully.
11: Yeah, and also, you can't see it with his helmet on, but he has bad highlights.
10: I heard he cheated. I also heard he cheated.
1: Because news.
2: Making the news a party.
3: I'm Andrew Fung, joined by Alice Moran, Emma Hunter, and Hart Scholdeis. Gavin Crawford is in Montreal this week, secretly tending goal for the Canadians. Go Gav, go Habs!

0: Now, the CSAs are right around the corner, and I could not be more excited. It all goes down next week. Easy point out of the gate. What are the CSAs?
1: Cat Stevens albums.
2: And they all go out next week.
3: Carney and Smith alliances.
0: Ooh, well, we did just get one recently, yes.
2: It's an awards show. It is the Canadian Stenography Awards, which is very sexy, but also efficient.
0: Oh, all great guesses. Does anyone actually know the answer?
1: The Canadian Screen Awards?
0: That is correct for the point, Alice Moran. The Canadian Screen Awards. Those happen next week. The trophies will be given out for the best work in Canadian film and television. Bonus point, who's hosting the big award show?
1: Some chopped unk.
2: I heard he's a bit of a daddy.
1: Yeah. It's Andrew Fung.
0: That is correct for the points. Andrew Fung is hosting the Canadian Screen Awards televised gala. Now, this year marks a first for the awards panel. What's happening for the first time ever in Canadian awards show history?
1: I know this. People are actually going to watch them this year.
3: This is the first year that David Suzuki is nominated for Best Erotic Lead.
0: Oh, that would be a great addition to the awards.
3: Absolutely.
0: Yeah.
2: No, so this year, instead of handing out the classic trophy, they're going to hand you a bottle of Crown Royal, so the show seems shorter. Drunk.
0: Those are all great guesses. It is none of those. It's airing on 6 networks and streamers.
1: Ooh. Wow.
0: Yeah, CBC, CBC Gem, and then CTV Crave, and then Global Stacked. Now, a controversial rule change has made headlines this year. Can you tell me what new rule has the Canadian Academy implemented this year?
1: The horses from Heartland are no longer eligible.
2: No, they would get hammered. It was embarrassing.
1: Yeah, like you'd be backstage and they'd be all clip-clop.
2: Yeah, it's like, get it together.
1: Really rude.
0: Yeah. Heart?
3: Every program that's nominated has to feature Eugene Levy.
0: That's not a bad thing.
3: Oh, I support that.
0: You support that.
3: For the eyebrows alone.
0: Yeah.
2: No, it's so they've put in a rule, which I think is correct, is it is mandatory to thank your mother first.
0: Mm.
2: Because your agent didn't breastfeed you, okay? So they don't need to be first. Mm-hmm. Your mother goes first. Mm-hmm. This is not personal.
0: Does anyone know the actual answer?
1: You have to be Canadian to be nominated.
0: That is correct.
2: Yay.
0: The headline from CBC News reads, new Canadian Screen Awards rule shuts out stars from other countries.
1: I mean, I feel like that's fair because I remember being there 1 year and Brie Larson won for Room, which is great. No. But Brie Larson was not there. And I don't know if Brie Larson knows she won a Canadian Screen Award, nor do I think Brie Larson cares. Whereas everyone else in that category would have been the greatest thing that had happened in their career. And it would have really mattered. So it just felt a little... Mm. Oh, I don't...
2: Screw you, Brie Larson. We don't need you. Not one bit.
0: Emma, how do you feel about this?
2: I think it's wonderful. I think it's right. I think probably it always should have been this. That scenario that happened to Alice is a bit odd. And I think perhaps there is some good coming out of this elbows up stuff, that we're really coming into our own. We've really come together. And I like that. It's a Canadian show about Canadian film and television, and Canadians should win. Yeah.
3: 100%.
0: Last year's top film acting awards went to Cate Blanchett, Sebastian Stan, and Jeremy Strong.
2: Girl.
1: Yeah. Like, girl. I guarantee you, if you're like, hey, Cate Blanchett, do you have a Canadian Screen Award? She'd go, a what?
2: Sorry, don't talk to me. Who are you? And then she'd say, what is that?
0: But the new rule has some television viewers ready to drop their gloves. Whose ineligibility has some calling for a penalty?
2: Is it that we want to give an exception to Connor's Story because he's been such a great moment in time for us as a Canadian TV show?
0: That is correct. Connor's Story from Heated Rivalry. Yeah.
1: I think Heated Rivalry was also not eligible for the Emmys, which That's means right. that Connor's Story is left out of all awards.
3: He's award show stateless.
1: Except for Sexiest Man in Our Hearts.
2: Sexiest Man in Our Hearts, absolutely won. Just won right now. Mm-hmm. Yep.
0: Panel, we have to talk about the amazing films that were made this year. The Hollywood Reporter called one Canadian film the most acclaimed film of 2026 so far. It's being described as a devastating Canadian family drama. For a point, what's it about?
3: It's about conservative MPs crossing the floor.
0: Oh, that's devastating family drama. Yes.
2: Yeah. I know it because I live it. It is a timeless tragedy. It is trying to get sons to hockey on time before the sun is up on the weekend.
3: I feel you.
2: It's a waking nightmare.
0: Yeah, it's shot in real time.
2: Oh my God, man.
1: Yeah, I know this one. It's a dark, gritty reboot of Run the Burbs.
0: Does anyone know what it's actually about?
2: I know what the film is called.
0: What's it called?
2: The Blue Heron.
0: The film is called Blue Heron. It's about a family settling into living on Vancouver Island. It's one of the year's most talked about films, and it's taking honors at festivals around the world. I saw it recently. It's incredible. I saw it the same day I watched Mortal Kombat 2 with my children. And then I watched
3: Blue themes.
0: Similar themes. Both use get over here. Finish him. Yeah. But it's interesting because we watched Mortal Kombat 2 and it's like a fine film and like my kids and I all enjoyed it, but like I won't really remember much out of it. But Blue Heron, my wife and I laid in bed after for 40 minutes and talked about film and talked about that movie. It is incredible. And even with its success, director Sophie Ramveri had an uphill climb to get it made. Panel, for a point, what was she doing at the same time she was editing her award-winning film?
1: Like all Canadian creatives, I assume doing Tim Hortons commercials.
0: If you can book one.
1: And I have.
2: I know this because it's in my neighborhood. Yeah. She was working, I believe, at the Fox Movie Theater on Queen Street East.
0: Let's listen to her interview with Tom Power.
4: I work at the Fox Theater in the Beaches. This is a job I got when I was doing posts on the film to kind of supplement my $0 bank account.
0: Emma gets the point. She was working at the Fox Theater. She said she could quit now, but she's held on to the job because it's very grounding. Emma, Alice, what have been your side hustles as you chase this career?
2: I have done everything. I played a fairy at a birthday party and used to have to hide in a closet until all the kids arrived, which would often be 40 minutes. And if you've ever had a moment to just take inventory of your degree from Queens, that feels really good. And you can't turn the light on until... Anyway, I was a waitress. I worked retail. That was most of my 20s was side hustles, and I think it makes you a better adult.
0: Hart, have you had any side hustles for you?
3: I've had some interesting jobs. Yeah, I delivered food to prisons for a little while, was a bit of an interesting one. Yeah. All sorts of retail and serving jobs, and I sort of run the gamut. I have as Wayne Campbell said, I have a large collection of name tags and hairnets. Absolutely.
0: Yeah.
2: I love Wayne Campbell.
0: I love that reference.
2: Illinois. Yeah.
1: I think the worst gig I ever had to take in my 20s was Grapes decided to sponsor a Blue Jays game, like the concept of eating grapes. So they had like a mascot wearing like a Grapes outfit, and my job was to make sure nobody beat up Grapes.
3: And you were Grapes' bouncer?
2: Yeah, and then, petite woman.
1: And then Grapes had to give out the first pitch. And so my friend was in the grape costume, my friend Matt, and he was wearing these like velvet pants and then the grapes, but the grapes were really hot. So before he was on the field, they're like, you can take your grapes off. So he's just this sweaty man in velvet pants heaving on the floor. And he's like, and he turns to me and says, I think this might be the lowest moment of my life. At which point, all of the Baltimore Orioles walked by and just were disgusted, like visibly disgusted by this sweaty velvet man. And I got to watch a friend decide to go back to school.
0: Yeah. Well, working in film isn't always tuxedos and celebrities. More often it's sweatpants and people mistaking you for Bo and Yang. I'll see you on Sunday the 31st at 8 p.m. I'm Andrew Fung, sitting in for Gavin. This is Because News. On this episode, we've got Emma Hunter, Alice Moran, and Hart Schuldeis. I gotta say, I'm feeling a rush right now.
2: Yeah, man.
0: It's like, this is a fun show to host.
2: Fun.
0: It is, because I feel like I'm cosplaying as Gavin a little bit, and I'm trying to understand what he would do, and sometimes in the show, I'm like, oh, I get it. I get why Gavin's so frustrated with me now. I understand.
2: There comes a point where Gavin will give us a look like, can you just...
0: Shut up. Just answer the question. Well, panel... It's Asian Heritage Month, and looking over at you, I can think of no better panel to speak on this next topic.
1: What a great visual joke for this radio show.
0: So to kick off this culturally sensitive round. I gotta ask you, according to this week's headlines, what type of Asian is finally getting their shine? Yes, Hart.
3: Pass. Emma.
2: Why don't you tell me?
0: Alice, go for it.
1: I'm so excited to learn.
2: Let's go. We nailed that. Woo.
3: Uncancelable.
0: The Toronto Star headline reads, Wasians are the heartthrobs of the moment. Before I go any further, what is Wasian?
3: Nope.
2: I'll take a stab.
0: Yeah, do it.
2: Don't you cancel me. It's like very, very Asian, like way Asian.
0: No, no, that's great. It's a slang word that combines white and Asian. Mm-hmm. Wasian pop star Leve just broke the internet with her latest music video, Mad Woman. In it, there are a ton of cameos of notable people and celebrities. Here's a fan's reaction on TikTok.
5: Woke up today and the first thing I saw was that Leve single-handedly assembled the Wasian Avengers. This is why I said 2026 is the year of the Wasian, because how do you get all of them together?
0: Screw the fire horse. 2026 is the year of the Wasian. Who are some of the Wasian Avengers that are in this music video?
3: I think I know. I think it's the members of BTS, but they're all wearing Dave Matthews Band t-shirts.
0: Yeah, buddy. Emma?
2: Okay, so Kamora Lee Simmons, she said Fabulosity.
0: Yeah, I think she, is she Blasian?
2: She, oh God, okay, forget it.
0: No, okay, that's great. I got okay. One more. These are actual people. Like, she's Blasian.
2: Right, she's Blasian.
0: Yeah, she's Blasian.
2: Okay,
0: think of
2: term.
0: Other Wasians in
2: popular. Hudson Williams.
0: Hudson Williams is correct. Wasian. You get a point. Yeah.
1: This whole round is a trap.
0: It's not a trap. Alice, it's not a trap. I think it's really fun to celebrate Asian Heritage Month, but this the idea of discussing Wasians, because I think Wasians are having a moment right now, and typically in the

0: Lissa Liu, Lola Tung from The Summer I Turned Pretty, Megan from Cat's Eye, and obviously Leve, it was her music video. Now, in addition to Weijin's trending in pop culture, they're also collectively gathering in real life. Almost 4,000 Weijins recently met up in Central Park, dubbed hashtag Weijin Meetup. Here is one vlogger's experience.
1: I found like-minded Weijins that had like the exact same experience as us, and that was really special.
2: I have never felt more seen than I did today.
3: White people have that. It's just Lone Star.
2: Like it's called the Calgary Stampede.
0: It is called the Calgary Stampede.
4: My culture is not a costume, ladies.
0: It is the Calgary Stampede.
2: Yeah, yeah.
0: The Huffington Post says the Queen of Weijia is still undeclared, but everyone knows who the king is. Panel, who is the king of Weijia?
5: Is it Hudson?
0: I don't think he's the king. I think he might be the prince of Weijia. Who's the king of Weijia?
3: God help us. They're trying to trap us.
0: Think of a very beloved movie star, Canadian, does no wrong, reps Toronto.
3: Drake.
0: Drake is not Weijian.
2: Is it Keanu Reeves?
0: It is Keanu Reeves.
3: Oh, thank goodness.
0: All right.
3: We got it.
2: Sorry, I was laughing so hard that my eyelashes started falling off from tears.
0: Panel, I just want to know, how are you celebrating Asian Heritage Month?
4: By respectfully opting out of these questions.
3: Why don't you tell me what you'd like me to do to celebrate?
0: That's it for this edition of Because News. And the winner this week is Emma Hunter.
3: What?
0: Fun letting you know generic Ozempic is now available in Canada, or as Loblaws will be calling it, memories of your butt. Gavin Crawford returns next week. Why?
3: Canada, this is Emma Hunter, winner of Because News. Congratulations to my runners-up, Alice Moran and Hark Schuldeis. Because News is written and produced by Elizabeth Bowie, David Carroll, Gavin Crawford, Kate Evans, Phil Lung, and Andrew Fung. This week, they had help from Jan Carwana. Rounding out the team, Aaron Conway, Bronwyn Page, Diana Markulin, Andrew Roberts, and our recording engineer, Paul Hodge.

0: You've been listening to Because News here on CBC Radio 1. I'm Saroja Coelho. 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
1: 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Watch Marco Arop, Femke Bol, Julian Alfred, Faith Kipyegon, and Karsten Warholm push their limits across 15 different events. 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
2: From CBC News, The World This Hour, I'm Mike Miles. The U.S. military says it has carried out more strikes across southern Iran. It says they were in self-defense, targeting military sites and vessels around the Strait of Hormuz. That new round of strikes calling the seven-week ceasefire between the United States and Iran into question. Willie Lowry's in Jerusalem with details.
3: U.S. Central Command says it targeted Iranian missile launch sites and boats trying to lay mines in the Strait of Hormuz. In a statement, CENTCOM said the strikes were designed to, quote, protect our troops from threats posed by Iranian forces. CENTCOM added that the strikes

0: were not an indication that the ceasefire was over, and the U.S. military is continuing to observe it. Iran's Revolutionary Guard Corps said that it had a legitimate and definite right to respond to ceasefire violations from the U.S. The IRGC added that it had shot down a U.S. drone and fired at a fighter jet that had entered Iranian airspace. Meanwhile, the country's new supreme leader, Mashtaba Khamenei, struck a defiant tone in a statement on Telegram. He said, "The United States not only will no longer have a safe haven for its mischief and for establishing military bases in the region, but day by day, it is growing more distant from its former status." Willie Lowry, CBC News, Jerusalem.
1: The Canadian Armed Forces is putting an end to secret romantic relationships between superiors and subordinates within their ranks. As Daniel LeBlanc reports, any emotional and sexual relationship between military personnel of different rank must now be reported up the chain of command.
2: The integration of women has obviously not proven a success.
3: Former Supreme Court Justice Louise Arbour denounced what she called the hyper-sexualized culture of the Canadian Armed Forces in 2022. She recommended banning secret relationships between superiors and subordinates. 4 years later, the CAF has taken action. Anyone in a position of authority must now disclose a romantic, sexual, or emotional relationship to their superior. Lieutenant General Paul Prévost is the chief of professional conduct. He says relationships between members of the forces are still allowed, but measures are needed to protect the careers of potentially vulnerable subordinates.
4: It doesn't mean that people will be penalized. We'll just put some safeguards around that relationship to ensure that there's no influence between the two members.
3: Several experts said the new obligation could help to clean up the military culture denounced by Arbour. She'll soon become governor general and assume the symbolic position of commander-in-chief of the Canadian Armed Forces. Daniel LeBlanc, CBC News, Ottawa.
1: Canada's top men's soccer players are converging on Charlotte, North Carolina. The national team holding a pivotal training camp ahead of the World Cup. But as Thomas Dagler reports from Charlotte, one key player is missing.
5: Our Canadian boys are not used to playing in the high levels of heat.
6: In extra humid North Carolina, head coach Jesse Marsh is getting the Canadian team set for a World Cup that promises to be a scorcher.
5: We're going to have a really good squad, the best squad Canada's ever had.
6: Missing from this week's training camp with an injured hamstring, Captain Alfonso Davies. Now the coach says he expects Davies will miss the team's first match, but may compete later. Joshua Cloak writes about soccer for The Athletic.
7: When healthy, Alfonso Davies is arguably the most dynamic player on this team.
6: 32 players have been invited to the training camp this week. Six will get cut before Canada Soccer announces its final roster on Friday. Canada kicks off its run at the sport's biggest event in 17 days, for the first time at home in Toronto. Thomas Dagg, CBC News, Charlotte, North Carolina.
1: A disappointing night for Montreal hockey fans.
8: Passing it across Jarvis, back to Svechnikov, scores! Evgeny Svechnikov has won it in overtime!
1: The Carolina Hurricanes beat the Montreal Canadiens in Game 3 of their semifinal series in the Stanley Cup playoffs. Final score 3-2, Carolina now leading the series 2-1. Game 4 is Wednesday night, tomorrow night, in Montreal. That is the World This Hour. For CBC News, I'm Mike Miles.
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10: Last summer, filming began on a movie that promises to tell perhaps the greatest story of all time. But it's a movie with a difference. There's no director, no script, and it won't be on at your local cinema. This is the Legacy Survey of Space and Time, and it's one of the most ambitious projects in the world of astronomy, with a mission to create a decade-long time-lapse movie of the visible universe, to answer fundamental questions about its origin, evolution, and ultimately its fate. My guest today is playing a starring role. Hiranya Pieris is Professor of Astrophysics 1909, the prestigious chair at the Institute of Astronomy at Cambridge University. Over her career, she's been one of the pioneers of a revolution in astronomy, bridging fundamental physics with the observational data coming back from space to transform the field from the wild west of physics to the modern era of precision cosmology. And ever keen to inspire women to take up careers in science, if this interview were a live show, she'd have reserved the front row for schoolgirls. Professor Hiranya Pierres, welcome to The Life Scientific.
11: Thank you so much, Jim. It's really nice to be here.
10: Now, I mentioned that passion you have to inspire schoolgirls to take up science. Where does that come from?
11: It comes from being a young girl myself and falling in love with science through, for example, books, where the people who were writing the books were very inspirational, but they did not look like me. And I want young girls to see role models that look like themselves doing the things that they can aspire to. Mm. And that's what drives my passion for having those young girls in the front row, not in the back row, and sometimes not even in the room.
10: And for you as a young girl, you're developing this love for science, being part of the scientific enterprise. Why do you think that is?
11: When I'm doing science, I feel that we are on a search for truth as humanity. And I really connect to that idea. For me, it is a safe place. It is a place where things make sense. When you state a fact, it is an objective truth about reality rather than something someone made up.
10: I mentioned in the introduction that you are Professor of Astrophysics 1909. What's the 1909?
11: This marks a time when astrophysics, as distinct from astronomy, became a subject of study. So astronomy can be thought of as mapping the universe, but astrophysics is turning the data or the observations we have made into understanding and connecting it to fundamental physics.
10: Right.
11: And that started around the time of 1909.
10: Well, Hiranya Pierres, you were born in Sri Lanka, in Colombo, in the mid-70s, to parents who are both civil engineers, I understand.
11: That's right. So my mother was a bridge engineer. She designed bridges. She was one of Sri Lanka's first female civil engineers. And my father worked on big hydroelectric projects.
10: And your mother in particular was your role model.
11: Yeah, she's so good at so many different things, but she's very humble about it. And that is a quality that I really aspire to. I have a particular image in my mind of accompanying my mother when I was a small child to a building site where she was supervising a very large team of men constructing a bridge that she had designed. And she was very elegantly dressed in a sari. And she was very dignified. She was clearly in charge, but she wasn't shouting. She wasn't projecting dominance. It was a different kind of leadership. Yeah, yeah. And I really connected with that image.
10: And you'd have been about, I guess, 7 years old when Carl Sagan's documentary series aired, and that sparked your interest in the cosmos itself, in the universe.
11: That's right. I remember just being completely transfixed by these really vast horizons that he opened up, both space and time, how the universe connected to us
10: right.
11: as people.
10: Yeah.
11: And that really was magical.
10: And I believe your parents also nurtured your love of astronomy that was just beginning at this point.
11: That's right. My father went on an international trip and he brought back a small telescope for me. And Sri Lanka had very, very dark skies. Just from my backyard, we could see, for example, Saturn's rings. It was the
10: wow.
11: first time I saw Jupiter's moons. And I remember projecting solar flares and sunspots onto a sheet of white paper
10: yep, right.
11: looking at that. Yeah, it was a great time.
10: Around this time, you were becoming increasingly curious about the universe, but it wasn't always easy to get hold of the books that you wanted to read.
11: That's right. There was a kind of floating book ship which came to the harbour in Colombo. And my father took me and bought me a copy of A Brief History of Time.
10: Right.
11: This is the first time that I actually encountered cosmology, which is my current field of study. It was very mind-expanding.
10: That book by Stephen Hawking, most adults would say, I only read the first two chapters, then I stopped. You read it cover to cover.
11: I read it cover to cover. Probably didn't understand everything, but I remember the diagrams from it to this day. Like right at the end of the book, it talks about two-dimensional creatures who are trying to visualize three dimensions, and it's almost impossible. And I think the thing that really fascinated me was that the book took me to places that didn't exist in the real world, but I could imagine them in my mind.
10: Hiranya, you went to an all-girls school in Colombo throughout your childhood. Did you like it?
11: I didn't really like school. I lived quite a lot in my mind, I remember one maths exam in particular where I didn't notice several pages of questions. I just stopped doing them and just sat there daydreaming. And so I nearly failed that test. Yeah. But I do remember this wonderful teacher, Mrs. Mendes, and she had taught my mother before me. She really tolerated the why questions. And I must have been a very annoying kid, constantly asking why this and why that.
10: And some of them weren't so easy to answer.
11: That's right. So I remember one particular occasion when the Buddhist monk came to the school assembly and there were several thousand girls there. And he was preaching to us from the Buddhist doctrines. And I put my hand up and asked a really impertinent question, which was, you know, in Buddhism, there's a concept called reincarnation. And I said, if there is a finite supply of souls that are being reincarnated, why is the population of the planet increasing? I don't remember his answer, but I remember the deathly silence afterwards.
12: This reminds me a bit of what you took away from Stephen Hawking's book, Brief History of Time, a realization that you could go to places in your mind far beyond what you had imagined. Did you have dreams of going into space, becoming an astronaut?
11: Absolutely. My life's ambition was to become an astronaut. It was only when I was about 16 when I became short-sighted. It was a devastating blow. I no longer could pilot the space shuttle.
12: And so have you now ruled out any possibility of going to space, or do you still have some
11: ambitions? I really
12: ambitions?
11: Want to go to space. I almost signed up for the Mars One to a one-way trip to Mars, but my partner said he wouldn't come, so I had to nix that idea. But then later I found out it was a scam anyway, but I still want to go.
12: Well, fingers crossed for getting into space, but back in your teenage years, you did create your own journey through the solar system.
11: That's right. I accompanied my mother to a course learning how to program in BASIC. It was a simple computer language, but you could do quite a lot with it. And for several weeks, I sat there coding a tour of the solar system, and I stored my programs on a 5.25-inch floppy disk. And one day I came to class and found that the disk had been wiped. I still feel this devastating sense of loss. And ever since, I've done like a zillion backups of everything I've
12: worked on. You won't make that mistake again.
11: Yeah, no.
12: Hiranya, during your teens, the Sri Lankan civil war was escalating from simmering ethnic tensions to full-scale conflict. Your parents decided to bring you and your sister to the UK. What can you say about leaving Sri Lanka?
11: You know, there was violence in everyday life. The universities were closed and my parents just didn't see any future for us there. And they decided to leave everything behind.
12: You settled in Manchester. You had an uncle and aunt who lived there.
11: So we arrived with very little. So my mother got a job in Manchester. We had to make do on my mother's salary, basically. So we watched the pennies and, you know, I was 16 in a new country. I started in a new school and I'd previously learned in my native language, Sinhalese. It was a mixed school. And for the first time in my life, I found that I was a minority in maths and science class.
12: Coming from an all-girls school
11: that's
12: in
11: right.
12: Colombo.
11: And suddenly people just assumed girls couldn't do these subjects.
12: I was 16 when I came over with my family from Iraq. I went to a school that had originally been a girls' grammar school and then it became a mixed comprehensive. So I was one of only three boys in a year group of 120 girls.
11: Right.
12: So doing A-level maths and physics, it never occurred to me that these were boys' subjects rather than girls' subjects. We were in the minority.
11: That was fascinating.
12: Did you enjoy your A-levels?
11: I did, actually. The teachers were really good. There was a teacher called Dr. Egan, and he was my further maths teacher. And he gave me like university level textbooks.
12: That's
11: and
12: right.
11: He encouraged me to apply to Cambridge.
12: What did you think about that?
11: It felt like a really unattainable goal. But when he told me that I could do it,
12: right.
11: I didn't know anything about Cambridge. So I applied to a college. It's called New Hall at the time, now Murray Edwards. And there's a very iconic dome, which is suggestive of an observatory dome. And that's the reason I picked that college.
12: Good enough reason as any. Now then, given where you've ended up in your career, you apply to study computer science. Why?
11: Yes. we were not well off. And at that time, computer science was one of those subjects that was held to have very good career prospects.
12: In fact, before you got to Cambridge, you had only lived in the UK for 2 years. And so you were still classed as an overseas student. That's so you had to wait another couple of years before you'd qualify for home fees. Cambridge kept that place open for you. What did you do in the meantime, though?
11: I remember applying to so many different jobs and I accumulated the rejection letters in a binder. I still have that somewhere to remind me that rejection is okay. Eventually, I got into a scheme called the Ian Industry at Nuclear Electric, which ran the UK's nuclear reactors at the time. And I was placed in a team which was monitoring the turbo generator system for cracks. There was not a woman in sight. And I was a young woman of color, but I was placed in this team which treated me no different. I was just told, this is what you have to do. Mm. And I taught myself to code in C++. I learned Unix.
12: There's all these different computer languages. Mm-hmm. I always tell my students, if you learn to code in one language, mm-hmm. basically what you're doing is learning to think the way a computer does.
11: That's correct.
12: And it's not so difficult to convert it to another.
11: What helped me is this feeling that, and once you've done something hard once, you can do it innumerable other times. I could learn to do anything.
12: Well, in 1994, Hirania, you started at Cambridge to study computer mm-hmm. science. What was that like?
11: Again, I didn't really connect to the way of learning in lectures and so on.
12: There's a continuation of your school days
11: experience. That's right, yeah. So I used to fall asleep, but in my second year, I was accepted into a summer research internship at the Jet Propulsion Laboratory in California. And that was a real turning point in my life.
12: You found it so inspiring, you decided to switch degrees from computer science to physics, which you knew would then open the door to astrophysics, the bridge between physics and astronomy. And during your third year, you met one of your childhood heroes, Stephen Hawking.
11: That was a wonderful occasion. So Stephen and Roger Penrose had contrasting ideas about the physics of the very early universe, and they were debating each other. And I was transfixed by this lecture. And then afterwards, I built up my courage. I was a very, very shy young girl. But I went up to Stephen and asked for his thumbprint. And lo and behold, they actually had an ink pad, because other people do also ask for his thumbprint. And so I actually still have that somewhere.
12: Well, after completing your degree, you embarked on a PhD at Princeton University in the US in their Department of Astrophysical Sciences. What led you there?
11: I visited there to see whether that's where I wanted to go. And a young professor called David Spergel came late in the evening to pick me up from the train station and take me to a very welcoming group of graduate students. And again, it was this feeling of belonging. It felt like I had come to another family. And David later was my PhD advisor as well. But I had this gut reaction that that was the place where I belong.
12: Well, you started your PhD at Princeton in 1998. NASA already had plans in place to launch a satellite mission called the Wilkinson Microwave Anisotropy Probe. Now, the idea was to take detailed measurements of the faint radiation that permeates the entire universe, which would help us understand something about the universe's origin and its evolution. So your supervisor asked you to lead on the analysis. Maybe you can first briefly say something about this radiation, the cosmic microwave background, and what it tells us about the early universe.
11: One of the crucial points that makes my field possible is that light has a speed limit, which means that when you look into the distant universe, you see things as they were in the past.
12: Because it's taken a long time to get to
11: us. That's absolutely right. So the oldest light we can see in the universe is the cosmic microwave background.
12: And the probe was picking up the faint patterns of this ancient light. You were part of the team that analysed the data. What did that involve?
11: So the analysis involved comparing the patterns of the very early light that we can see in the cosmic microwave background with theoretical models. And different cosmological models make different predictions for the pattern. It's like a fingerprint. It identifies the theory. And my job was to build a sort of statistical bridge between the data that we had measured from the sky and the theoretical fingerprints that we needed to compare them to.
12: So these theoretical fingerprints are basically stories of how the universe came to be and
11: That's
12: how it
11: right.
12: evolved. And you want to see which story is the correct one, which one matches the data.
11: That's absolutely right.
12: Okay, so let's talk about what you discovered. Maybe we can start with the age of the universe and then maybe how far back in its existence we can measure.
11: The age of the universe, we were able to put a number to that. 13.8 billion years old. And we could also measure when this early light came from. It comes from a time when the universe was about 380,000 years old. So this is like a baby picture of the universe.
12: So the 380,000 years, that's how many years after the Big Bang itself?
11: That's correct. We can therefore tell a story about the evolution of the universe, at least from that early age till now.
12: Now, back to what you found then. Your observations confirmed a simple model for the origin and evolution of the universe.
11: Yeah, it's a simple model, but it's a really bizarre one. It is described by just six numbers. So we need two numbers to describe the origin of cosmic structure. Where did everything come from? Then we have three numbers to describe how it's evolving. So that's the amount of ordinary matter in the universe. Everything our world is made of, what we are made of, that's ordinary matter. It's only 5%. And then there is dark matter and dark energy, which are very mysterious components of the universe.
12: And yet they make up 95%.
11: The 95%, we can see that they are there, but it's not like anything we know. And then the geometry of the universe, which tells you something about its fate. And then we also need to know when the first stars formed in order to describe the universe.
12: One of the ideas that you've been working on is what happened to the universe very, very soon after the Big Bang itself, long before even this cosmic microwave background was set free. This is what's called inflation. Now, inflation theory says the early universe dramatically expanded right after the Big Bang.
11: That's right. In a tiny fraction of the second, so like a trillionth of a trillionth of a trillionth of a second, the universe expanded by a factor of about 10 to the power 30.
12: Let's see now, that's a million trillion trillion, right?
11: That's right.
12: I mean, it's just incredible because, you know, here we are talking about the universe being 13.8 billion years. Mm-hmm. Now we're talking about something that seems to have happened within such a tiny, tiny fraction of a second.
11: It sounds like science fiction, but it gets even more science fiction-y than that. Not only it is thought that the universe expanded that rapidly, but also little quantum fluctuations, literally in the structure of space, have caused all of the structure in the universe to form in those tiny instants and then be stretched out to the size of the whole universe.
12: This was the first evidence-based standard model of cosmology, as we now call it, the origin and evolution of the early universe. And it's now pretty much accepted, I guess, but it's not a done deal. You know, there are still those who argue that inflation isn't necessary. Do you think that it's well understood enough now that it's confirmed?
11: Inflation is by no means confirmed yet, but the data is discriminating enough to be able to say something about the trillionth of a trillionth of a second.
12: Right.
11: But there's still quite a lot of work to do.
12: Which is what makes it all so fascinating.
11: Absolutely.
12: Right? What was it like for you working on this?
11: What I remember about this time is the feeling of working within this amazing team of people. It felt like our brains were connected like a neural network. We basically worked around the clock to turn the data into numbers. It was such an amazing experience that I've not had before in my career or after.
12: Stephen Hawking called that, certainly the evidence for inflation that you and others had provided, the most exciting development in physics during his career.
11: I think Stephen has been quite modest in making this statement because, yeah, he should be proud of his work in giving us the predictions to test. You know, science is like a tapestry, and he wove a very big piece of that tapestry with his work. And what we did was to pick up those threads and weave further.
12: Well, I'm certainly old enough to remember that cosmology, the field concerned with the origin and evolution of the universe, was very much the Wild West of physics. Your work ushered in what has become known as precision cosmology. We're no longer relying on speculation. We're relying on hard data. We should also, I guess, remember here that all of this work that you were doing was still part of your PhD. Well, where do you go from there? You stayed working on this project before you then moved to the University of Chicago, but you were soon tempted back to Cambridge to analyse data coming from another space mission. This was the European Space Agency's Planck Observatory, which was also mapping the cosmic microwave background, but even with greater precision than ever before. I gather you were particularly interested to learn more about inflation, this super fast expansion of space. So what did you find?
11: I can give a musical analogy, okay? Mm. So according to inflation, if you represented the universe as a symphony, it should have more bass notes than treble notes. And a simple idea of the origin of structure tells you that there should be equal amounts of bass note and treble notes. Mm. But the inflationary prediction was tested and found to be correct by Planck.
12: In 2009, Hiranya, you took up a lectureship at University College London. Mm-hmm. You later became professor of astrophysics there. And during this time, you got interested in dark matter. Now, we know dark matter's out there. We still don't know what it's made of. But you've been trying to detect dark matter particles.
11: Yeah, so this is kind of a side project, but my favorite dark matter candidate is called the axion. Axion particles, if they exist, are very light. So they behave less like particles and more like a radio wave permeating the universe. And so you can kind of do a tabletop experiment in a university lab to try to detect this radio wave. The experiment is like a radio receiver. We have to tune it and find the right frequency, but we don't know what the frequency is. Right, it's in a range. Yes. So we need to tune into it.
12: Well, in 2023, you returned to Cambridge as Professor of Astrophysics 1909. While for much of your career you'd focused on the early universe, more recently you've turned your sights to the more recent universe. This is a hugely exciting project. It's known as the Legacy Survey of Space and Time, carried out at a new astronomical observatory based in Chile called the Vera Rubin Observatory. This is named after the woman who first explained how dark matter holds galaxies together, that it had to be out there. The project is going to generate this time-lapse movie of the visible universe.
11: This is the biggest digital camera ever built. Each image is 3.2 billion pixels.
12: And what do you see in these images?
11: The first images are just astonishing. So not only are they super high resolution, but the depth is very great so that you can see much, much further into the universe. So when you look at pictures of galaxies, for example, they look super crisp, but you can also see the faint outskirts of these galaxies where gas is accumulating, which is going to feed into future generations of stars that we couldn't see before. And also because it is a time lapse, you can see exploding stars in the universe.
12: I've had a look at some of these moving images online, and it really is mind-blowing. But in terms of the science, how does this enhance what you can learn about the universe?
11: We are going to use these images to map dark matter across half the sky and about halfway into the lifetime of the universe. We can't see dark matter, but the presence of dark matter bends light when they encounter concentrations of matter. So this causes tiny, tiny distortions in the shapes of galaxies, which we can map. So if you have billions of galaxies, you can back out the intrinsic shapes of the galaxies and extract the very, very faint dark matter signal and use that to map out how structure is evolving over the course of the universe's history. So that's what we plan to do.
12: What is your role then on the project?
11: So I'm one of the people who is going to turn those pictures into conclusions about dark matter and dark energy. So it's another statistical bridge, but because the volume and complexity of the data is so great, the statistics now has to be augmented by machine learning and very advanced AI technique.
12: The statistical bridge that you create that enables you to compare the data coming in with the fundamental physical theories, it reminds me of your mother, your role model, who, as an engineer, spent her career building bridges.
11: Absolutely. It is a really nice way to think about it. And thank you for making this connection.
12: One of the things that the survey is hoping to look at is asteroids.
11: Yes, that's right. One of the missions is to find all the near-Earth asteroids and map their orbit so that we might be able to have an early warning of any potential collision. When they were taking those first light pictures, Jim, that you said you found on the web, just 10 hours of observations, just to get some beauty shots, they found 2,000 asteroids that had never been mapped before.
12: And none heading towards Earth.
11: None so far heading towards Earth. You can see them jiggling around on the sky. And to me, this was just amazing because you feel that the solar system is just alive. This still gives me goosebumps.
12: Of course, Hollywood's already made lots of movies about asteroids hitting the Earth. But as the Legacy Survey of Space and Time makes its movie of the universe, I, for one, am hoping it's going to be a box office hit for science.
11: I think it'll be a complete bonanza.
12: I hope so. Hiranya Pieris, thank you very much for sharing your life scientific.
11: Thank you so much, Jim.
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13: Cocktail hour, bottles spinning through the air, shakers rattling, bartenders gliding along the floor behind a crowded bar.
14: Everything we do with our bodies is some sort of flair.
13: This is The Food Chain from the BBC World Service. I'm Ruth Alexander, and today I'm finding out what it takes to make the perfect drink.
15: It's all about the execution.
16: Ice is really important.
17: Yes.
18: Yes.
14: Bartenders use ice the way a chef uses fire, right?
13: From the glamour of mixing drinks on film sets.
15: If you watch the Skyfall, the lady who is doing the main shake, that was the one selected, trained by myself.
13: To handling difficult customers.
16: He jumped over the bar, grabbed the bottle of spirit and threw it at my face.
13: Three renowned bartenders, one in the United States, two in London, are going to tell us what it's really like to work in the world of high-end cocktails.
14: My name's Jeffrey Morgenthaler. I'm a bartender and author from Portland, Oregon. I would say my style is primarily based in fun and deliciousness.
13: Oh, nice. Monica?
16: My name is Monica Berg, and I'm based in London in Old Street. My bar, Thayer Elementary, has been open for kind of 70-ish years. And I would say that my style is very ingredient-led and very kind of flavor exploratory.
13: Eric?
19: Hello, everyone. My name is Eric Lorenz. I'm the founder of Quaint Mayfair Cocktail Bar in heart of London. And my style would be, I wanted to be a flair bartender, to be honest, but that never worked out because then I could catch the bottles properly. So I would...
13: Flair, that's when you bottles are spinning,
19: absolutely.
13: Crashing around.
19: Exactly. So I crashed more than I catch. So I thought, okay, that doesn't work, but I love the bartending and I really dived into the flavors, aromas and turned it into a very experimental one.
13: I was going to ask, how much of the cocktail maker's job is performance and flair, shakers spinning, bottles flying?
19: I think it's a crucial one, but it's more about the right grip and it's create this smooth movement that almost sounds like this looks so easy, but in fact is not.
16: I think that flair definitely is a specific style within bartending. But I think that most elements of bartending has some element of flair inside, whether it's, you know, just that kind of connection with the guests, trying to make them smile in the interaction.
14: Everything we do with our hands and our bodies and our, you know, our faces, everything we do with our bodies is some sort of flair.
13: Okay, so you might not be throwing bottles in the air and having long streams of liquid into glasses, but presentation is absolutely key then.
19: Correct, because it's too expensive. I figured it out. To drop a bottle that is worth of couple hundred or thousand, it's no worth for that 10 seconds of show and smile on the face. I would rather prefer to smoothly execute it. So I think what we both with Jeffrey and Monica are talking about, it's that execution. It's swift, it's energetic, and you don't have to wait for your drink half an hour. It's all about the execution.
14: That's the new flair, right?
19: Exactly. Like
14: doing things efficiently and beautifully is the new flair bartending.
19: Yep.
13: So if it's not all about theatre and spectacle, what fundamentally is the job of the cocktail maker? What is the art of cocktail making?
14: The art of cocktail making. I mean, you know, I have always thought of it more of as a craft, which for me is the unattainable goal of perfection, right? Craft is just doing the same thing over and over and over again, trying to get closer and closer to perfection, knowing that you will never, ever achieve that. But, you
13: but
14: know,
13: maybe there's a tiny bit of you that thinks, well, but maybe I will. Just once.
14: Maybe you have to believe in the lie that you'll eventually get there. But that's really only half the job, you know. The other half is being present for your guests, aware of everything that's happening in the bar, making people happy, making them feel good, taking care of them.
16: Also, like Jeffrey says, it's a craft, it's not an art. Because, you know, art can be interesting, art can be shocking, art can be offensive, art can be so many things that triggers emotions. But a cocktail ultimately needs to be delicious because it needs to be something that is well made. Because if the drink is not delicious and people are not willing to pay for it again and again, then where lies the function?
19: What's the point? Exactly.
14: Mm-hmm. What's the point?
13: What would distinguish then a cocktail made by me? I've never done it before, by the way, following a recipe in a book, and one made by you. Like, what is the craft?
19: Shall I go?
14: Yeah.
19: I think the craft is, it's like the aromas, the elements of ingredients and the elements of storytelling. That's all kind of come together to create this ultimate cocktail experience, as we say. So it's not just about, here is the drink. It's what's the thought behind that drink? Like, how did you come up with this idea? How far did you go to push those boundaries? Like, today we're using ingredients that a few years back we never thought that that ingredient could end up in a cocktail.
13: Such as
19: anchovies or sea urchin, for example.
13: Really?
19: and it's all about really understanding how you can combine this flavor in order to make it delicious. Like Monica said, that you want to make sure that whatever comes out, guests pay for it and then want those guests to come back and returning and have another experience.
13: What do you want a guest to be thinking when you set the finished drink in front of them and then they have the first sip? What do you want to have created for them?
19: I don't know if you two both agree that I always look at the face expression. Don't even need to see the words. I just want to see the face expression. And that can tell you quite a bit of which direction the cocktail goes, whether we hit the palate or we did not hit the palate, because that doesn't necessarily need to be a bad cocktail. It's just not the preference of that guest. So that's really about to have that ego under control and not feeling defenses like, I just made a very bad drink. No, I didn't. I just didn't hit the palates of the guest. But it's really about that curiosity of the guest that really think about, oh, right, I never thought that mentioning anchovies that I could actually have it in a cocktail. And it works.
13: Mm. So you could make what you think is the perfect cocktail, but it just doesn't land. If the guest doesn't appreciate it, then...
16: But also it's the reason maybe why the guest doesn't appreciate it, because it can be either you read the guest wrong or it's just about not having asked the right questions, or, you know, in the younger part of your career, maybe you are a bit more, you know, confident, so you don't even ask any questions, which then eventually you would learn that the best thing you can do is ask as many questions as possible.
14: Yeah, because you get tired of dumping drinks down the sink, right?
19: Yeah.
13: Eric, there is a glamorous side to this, isn't there? Tell us about your meeting with the legendary film producer Barbara Broccoli, who was for years behind the James Bond franchise.
19: Yeah, so that's actually started as a guest of mine when I was back at the Savoy American Bars. When she came to the bar, served her, and a friend of mine goes, Barbara, why don't you take Eric to the movie? Year later, out of nowhere, I receive a phone call from a mobile number ending 007. And that was Barbara calling.
14: Wow. Cool.
19: Then she goes like, I don't know if you remember me, I'm working on the next Bond and I'd like you to get involved. Like, yeah, what do you want me to do? And I'd like you to train the actors how to act as a bartender, because obviously actors, they are very skilled people, but never really done bartending. And we wanted to make sure that when Bond comes to that sequence of ordering his famous Whisper Martini, that it comes out on the screen as to be done by a professional bartender.
15: So if you watch the Skyfall, the lady who is doing the main shake, that was the one selected, trained by myself.
14: So jealous. That is my dream job, is training actors to do movies. Because watching a movie where the bartender actor hasn't been trained properly drives me up the wall. It is completely insane.
15: Yeah, there were quite a few spots, actually. I remember there was on the scene that when the whole action started and one of the waiter was carrying the tray with two hands like this. And I was like, Sam, that's not good at all. So literally he stopped, was like, cut. I was like, what shall we do? He was like, okay, best way to do it, you hold it with one hand, and if you don't feel confident, just put one of your finger on the glass.
14: Yep.
15: Very elegantly, just hold the glass. So it's like, let's do it again.
14: Amazing. And we did it.
17: 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I'm Ruth Alexander. This week, cocktails, what it takes to serve the perfect drink. With me are Jeffrey Morgenthaler, one of the most influential voices in modern American cocktail culture, Eric Lorenz, an award-winning bartender in London via Slovakia, and also in London, having trained in her native Norway, is Monica Burke, a leading bartender and entrepreneur. Now, time for a quickfire round. Favourite cocktail? Eric.
15: One in my glass.
13: Good answer.
16: Oh, you stole that answer. The one in my hand. No, I'm joking. I would say a martini. A well-made martini is always my go-to.
13: Most overrated.
16: Ooh, that's a hard one. I would say a cocktail that a lot of people really, really enjoy, but for me, it's just, is not my thing. It's probably a zombie. It just doesn't really agree with me. But it's a delicious drink for that style of drink.
13: What's in that?
16: Oh, I don't... My,
15: everything.
16: Everything in the kitchen sink, that's why.
13: Jeffrey, most overrated for you?
14: I personally don't like energy drinks and liquor. I don't think they taste great, and I also think they're potentially kind of dangerous to consume that much caffeine with alcohol.
15: For me, it would be anything that contain an open fire, because a lot of people see it as a fun, but it's such a big risk of danger. You can lose your business overnight through one cocktail because you're just not responsible enough and you set a fire on your whole entire building, which is the last thing you want.
13: And is it worth paying for a premium vodka?
14: There is a limit on how much I will pay for vodka. Because at a certain point, they are literally almost all the same. I think that you can get great, great vodka for under $20 per bottle. Anything on top of that is usually just marketing.
16: And also, I would say geography is more an indicator for me what style of vodka I would go for at any given time, because in certain countries, certain regions, they have much more flavorful profiles, whereas other countries it's made to be a bit more neutral. You know, some of the very traditional Eastern European or Scandinavian vodkas, which are made from either potatoes or grains or all kinds of raw materials, they can be premium within the cultural context, but maybe not in the kind of wider, because there's no translation of the heritage, if that makes sense.
13: Monica, you've just been judging the Italian semi-finals of one of the world's biggest cocktail making competitions, the one Eric won in 2010. So what are you looking for? Like, what does it take to be a world leading mixologist?
16: Well, I mean, in this specific competition, you just need to be able to read the brief and do accordingly, because that's where 90% of the bartenders fail. But basically, in this competition, it's just about understanding the time, place, and space that you are and do what is asked of you, which is essentially the same thing that you do every day at work. Someone comes in and says, I would like this, this, and that. Then you should make this, this, and that. If you can add a little personal twist from the bar, from the country, from the city you are in, great. But if not, just give them what they ask for. And in World Class, they will test you on many things, on your creativity within one subject, on your efficiency, on your ability to make a round really fast and still delicious, which is very hard, apparently. <I'm joking. laughs> So, yeah, so it was very fun.
13: Jeffrey, you mentor younger bartenders today.
14: Yes, all the time.
13: What are the key tips you give them?
14: You know, these days, when I started mentoring bartenders many years ago, it was all about drinks for them. How do I make this drink? How do I, make this ingredient? These days, mentorship is really career-minded advice, How do I last a long time in this business? How do I deal with toxic environments? What have you done? If you were in my shoes, what have you done in the past and what would you do? And that's been a really nice transition for me to move beyond just talking about drinks all the time and really talking about like life and career, How do I find happiness? How do I find love? How do I find balance?
13: Is it a job with a future today, one you can last in? And is it one you'd recommend?
14: Yeah, absolutely. I think so. I mean, look at the three of us, we've been doing it for most of our lives and we probably will be doing it until the day we're dead, because we love it. I think there's a tremendous future in this business, but it's not easy. It's not always financially rewarding. Sometimes it's really hard. It's really hard on your psyche. It's really hard on your body sometimes. But if you love hospitality and you love working with your hands and you love making things and making people happy, it's a wonderful career.
13: You talked about, like, people ask you about, how do I handle that toxic workplaces, difficult situations. So, Monica, how difficult can it be?
16: I mean, as within any industry, it's always challenging when you have to deal with people. But I think that, one element that always is slightly different for people in our industry is that we also have the guests. And in the past, the guests was always looked upon as this kind of almost dictator that would dictate everything. So if the guest says anything, they're always right, even if they're wrong. Whatever they want, they can get. Whatever they do is always okay.
13: And even if they're drunk, because of course you're serving them alcohol.
16: Absolutely. And I think that that's kind of something that has shifted. And I think that's, I always said that anyone should have as their kind of rite of passage into adulthood, they should have to serve 3 months in a bar. It teaches you a lot because...
13: So you mean anyone, anywhere, not just someone wanting to become a cocktail maker, but just anyone should have that experience?
16: Yes, because can you imagine if every politician had to work 3 months in a bar, how much their choices in life would be different? Because, one of the most useful qualities of anyone that wants to be successful in bars or in making drinks or in working in hospitality is the ability to have empathy and compassion, So before creativity and kind of mixology, there's that kind of human side to things. So it's, we have to, see people at their worst, but we are also very privileged to see people at their best. And hopefully the latter kind of makes up for the former. But if you want to be successful in working in bars, you have to be able to absorb all of that and just be able to take the last kind of breath at the end of the night and shake it off and wake up tomorrow and start again. Because I think anyone that has survived more than a few decades in the hospitality industry like us, we've seen most things.
14: Yeah, we always think that we've seen it all and then someone proves us wrong.
19: And there's always something new comes up, right?
14: You're like, I didn't know that was possible. Okay, yes. Now I've seen it all.
13: So what sort of things do you see? What's the worst behavior that gets inflicted upon you?
19: How far we can go in this?
14: Oh boy. Yeah. How long before it just turns into a gripe session about all of the horror stories we've seen?
19: Yeah.
16: Well, I will say that I almost ended my career as a bartender before I even started. When I was 20, when I was working in an events company in Norway, and I had to cut off the owner of this company that had hired the space for the evening. And it didn't start at the best place because he just walked into the bar, threw his card in my face and said, as long as you don't say anything and give me what I want, we'll be great. And I was like, okay, fine, I'll take that. And then at the end of the night, he tried to order a round of a vodka and a mixer. And I said, I'm sorry, but I can only serve you one drink at a time because that's the law in Norway. And he was like, are you stupid? And I said, no, I don't think so, but I'm still trying to just abide by the law. And then he jumped over the bar, grabbed the bottle of another spirit and threw it at my face. And wow. Luckily, my boss stepped in, but my boss ended up in the hospital.
14: Oh.
16: But this gentleman... Oh. I mean, he wasn't a gentleman really, but he ended up going to prison because it was the third offense for this type of assault.
14: Wow.
16: So it scared me a lot. And it almost made me not want to pursue this career, but luckily I did.
14: Lucky for all of us, you did.
16: But it can be quite intimidating, and it made me make choices for the later stages of my career, that definitely has guided the way that I, you know, choose my jobs, how I design my bar, how I, you know, think about the way that I want to construct the team and kind of these things. So,
13: and just thinking about that, the fact that you can find yourself in really difficult situations, like drink-fueled, alcohol-fueled situations, you must get very adept at handling difficult situations, and it's a key part of the job. Communication and kind of spotting a situation before it blows up.
14: Learning to read a room at all times. It's a lesson in being present. it's a hard learned lesson in being present sometimes, but it is a lesson I think all of us, when we are anywhere, are very cognizant of what is happening anywhere, whether we're at a museum or a bar or a coffee shop or a library. We all sort of just probably, I think, subconsciously do that visual check on everybody in the room.
19: Yeah, I completely agree, Jeffrey. Like what I often do, and I'm training my team, that it's a very important, it's the first moment when the guest stepping in, just have a quick scan and just like give yourself questions like, would you serve to this guest another drink before that guest is unable to walk out from your bar? And if the answer is no, then probably it's better to stop that guest at the door and explaining that the night is done and not taking the risk of letting the guest in and completely intoxicating him, because we are responsible for everybody and in charge and in control of those people, because often they don't even realize that because they're not going out often. So they don't see the power of the alcohol can be so impactful on them that they just lose the control within a second. They come in and all of a sudden, after a few sips, switch off, blackouts. And that's the danger.
16: I have a lot of young women working for me. So training them how to like go into a situation, stand up for themselves and the place, and then sticking to that. But what we don't want for you, for this situation to ever be, is a situation where you feel scared or where you feel like you can't handle it, where you feel like you don't know what to do, but you have to deal with it because you have no other choice. And that's kind of something that you build over months and years. It's not something that you can throw people into and say, yeah, you deal with it because you're in charge now. You know, like creating this environment where people learn how to deal with people. Because many times, I think for Eric and Jeff and myself in the past, we didn't know because it wasn't as accepted, this kind of, I mean, guest psychology was like, would you like another drink? No, guest psychology is also, how do you feel today? How was your week? Did something happen? Okay, trying to have that, you know, conversation.
13: Build a rapport.
14: Mm-hmm.
16: Exactly.
13: What's the one thing you each wish people understood about cocktail making?
14: Ooh.
16: That ice is really important.
14: Yes.
19: Yes. You got that. We took it a little bit further than just putting little ice cube into the glass. We started using large ice cubes, but there's a scientific things behind it. That's the purpose of the large ice cube is to keep your drink as cold as possible for as long as possible. What's going on now is the guest seeing the large cube, but they don't see the purpose behind it. So they're picking up the cube from the glass, filming it, and they're showing that how much little liquid it's in your glass, which is hilarious.
13: Oh, so they've been ripped off. Look, I've only got this
19: They think they got ripped off, but in reality, they would get ripped off if they would get little cubes of ice and they would get more diluted drink.
13: Okay. So understand ice, everybody.
14: Understanding cold, you know, we always say that bartenders use ice the way a chef uses fire, right? In the sort of transformation of these things. I always tell people, too, if you're making drinks at home, the one thing that will up your game more than anything is put your glassware in the freezer before you pour drinks in it. The difference is just night and day. That will change your at-home bartending immediately.
13: You know, I'm feeling...
14: thirsty?
13: Yeah, but also, like, I need to confess to you that I don't generally like much ice in my drinks. I'm going to change that, so I'm going to make an effort to put more ice.
16: I know that some bars, they will use

0: glass, and then that's the perfect martini. Because we can stir a martini for the right appropriate amount of time, but we can only get it down to around -4, maybe -6 if you are really lucky, Celsius. But a freezer can get it down to -20, and it just means that your martini will stay colder for longer versus creeping up to zero and then moving up towards 5-6 degrees Celsius during those last sips. So that's why I prefer my martini to be a freezer martini.
1: Would it not hurt your mouth drinking a martini that's that cold?
2: No.
3: 20,
2: delicious.
3: 20, yeah, 20 is still good, Ruth. You're fine with 20.
4: As long as you don't have sensitive dental work, you're totally fine with a very cold freezer martini. Freezy martinis are the best.
1: Thank you very much. Really enjoyed it. Dying to try one of these. I was going to say ice cold martinis. Really, really ice cold martinis.
4: Nice.
1: Thanks to Jeffrey Morgenthaler, Eric Lorenz, and Monica Berg. Do let us know your ideas for the show by emailing thefoodchain@bbc.co.uk. From me and the rest of the team, producers Lexi O'Connor and Izzy Greenfield, and editor Sarah Wadeson, thanks for listening, and join us again next week.
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6: This week on Bookends, Patricia Cornwell's new memoir, True Crime. From getting dropped off at the doorstep of one of America's most famous evangelicals to her real forensics experience, Patricia's memoir is an autopsy of her life and the obstacles she overcame to become a world-renowned author.
7: Scarpetta in my first three books was a minor character. She was this heroic medical examiner who would get called into town when something bad happened. And then my first book was set in North Carolina, and it was a male protagonist. And Scarpetta was the big chief who would come in. And she kept sucking up more airtime. Each book she'd be mentioned more often. And it got to where an editor who rejected me three times said, "Your best character is that lady medical examiner. You should make her the main character." And I thought, oh my God, I don't know if I can do that. I'm an English major. I don't know how to write. I never went to medical school. But that's how that all started evolving. And it never would have happened had I not started spending all that time in that office. And I just became enamored with it. I had the double whammy of the most unusual winning the lottery you could ever get, which is not only is the first person I met who's a medical examiner, one of only 10 females in the country who was doing that, and the best, legendary. And second, the medical examiner system is unlike any other.
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10: When there's a dog in need, Brady Oliveira and Alex Blumberg are hitting the ground running. Catch the new series, Must Love Dogs, a heartwarming show about a dog-loving couple and Brady's life as a running back for the Winnipeg Blue Bombers and a CFL All-Star. 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
11: From CBC News, The World This Hour, I'm Mike Miles. The U.S. military says it's carried out self-defense strikes in southern Iran, targeting missile launch sites and boats placing mines. U.S. President Donald Trump saying negotiations with Iran are proceeding nicely. Secretary of State Marco Rubio had a more blunt assessment.
12: Like anything with something like this, it's going to take a couple days to settle on even disagreements over a word. We'll have to work through that. If there's going to be a deal, we're going to have to work through that. But this is, it's either going to be a good deal or there isn't going to be one.
11: Iranian media report at least 4 Iranian troops were killed in the latest American strikes. Prime Minister Mark Carney is calling for an independent investigation of Israel's handling of Gaza flotilla activists, including 12 Canadians. He spoke with Israel's president Monday about what Carney's calling appalling and unacceptable treatment. Video shows activists being forced to kneel in rows, their hands tied, heads touching the floor. The flotilla was trying to bring a symbolic amount of aid to Gaza. Israel's foreign affairs ministers calling their actions a provocation in service of Hamas. Residents in Sault Ste. Marie, Ontario, are worried about swimming in the waters around

0: point to sheen. That's because of the presence of so-called forever chemicals, contamination from decades of firefighting training exercises at the local airport. Alex Flood has more.
1: This is where the main source outflows.
2: Peter Gagnon and his neighbor Rick Gardshore are concerned about chemicals in a creek that are flowing into the St. Mary's River where the public swims. Gagnon noted that decades of firefighting training exercises near the Sioux Airport included foams containing PFAS. The exercises ended in 1992, but chemicals are still found in the groundwater. Health Canada says various studies show exposure to certain forever chemicals can cause health problems. CBC has learned through access to information that wells at the nearby campground and a half dozen homes were contaminated. In the Sioux, Transport Canada installed filtration systems that have kept the drinking water from the wells safe. But resident Gardshore says existing groundwater contamination is still part of a bigger problem. The city of Sault Ste. Marie says it is not worried, and there are no advisories against public swimming at Pointe du Chien. Alex Flood, CBC News, Sault Ste. Marie.
0: With the first heat wave of 2026 spreading across the prairies and some cities expecting to break records this week, Britain is having the hottest May in more than 80 years. Officially now in a heat wave, temperatures surpassing 35 degrees. And with the heat dome spreading across northern Europe, health alerts are being issued. Anna Cunningham reports from London.
3: The heat wave hits more parts of England, and it's about to get hotter.
4: Temperatures making headlines in the UK. Multiple heat records were broken Monday. In London's Kew Gardens, 34.8 degrees was recorded, exceeding the UK's last highs from 1922 and 1944.
5: I live in southern Spain. It's actually hotter here.
4: Temperatures last week were much lower, and there was hail. But now the UK is hotter than Athens. Professor in Meteorology and Climate at the University of Reading, Hannah Cloak, says it's an example of what's being dubbed climate whiplash.
6: This is being supercharged by our changing climate.
4: Last week, climate advisers told the British government that the country was built for a climate that no longer exists. Europe is also feeling the heat. France issued its first so-called yellow heatwave alert for May since 2004. Spain and Italy, too, are under this ongoing heat dome. Anna Cunningham, CBC News, London.
0: U.S. President Donald Trump has his annual physical today. The routine annual evaluations include dental and medical assessments. Lately, he's been photographed with bruised hands and swollen ankles, sparking concerns about his health. The White House says Trump has been diagnosed with a chronic circulation issue. Trump turns 80 next month. That is The World This Hour. You can listen to us wherever you get your podcasts. The World This Hour is updated every hour, 7 days a week. For CBC News, I'm Mike Miles.
7: Welcome to Ideas. I'm Nala Ayed.
8: We're walking under a poplar now, beautiful. And then, oh, these birds. Wow, that's a real game show buzzer.
7: After weeks of damp, dreary spring weather, finally, a warm, sunny day. The award-winning British natural history writer Robert McFarlane took full advantage, strolling along the Humber River in Toronto.
9: This river, while it's not as otherworldly as the River of the Cedars, it's not as degraded as the rivers of Chennai, and it's not as wild as what you experience in Quebec, but when you see a river like this, what do you see?
8: Well, what I did is I went immediately down to it, right to the shore. It just drew me straight to it. I mean, we're in sunshine, which I understand is how it is all year round in Toronto, right?
9: Constantly.
8: Constant sunshine.
9: It's pretty boring, actually.
7: An apt setting to talk about the ideas, stories, and rivers in his latest book, Is a River Alive?
8: The book is a question. Is a river alive? Question mark. And it, in its form, it is an exploration and not a declaration. This is a hard question, right?
7: A question that's also an invitation to consider what constitutes a living being and to reconsider utilitarian views of water and rivers as simply resources. When McFarlane encounters a healthy river, He sees and feels a life force. One that brings forth life, sustains life, and draws life to it. Insects, plants, birds, amphibians, and people. The idea of rivers as being alive has animated the Rights of Nature movement. Around the world, the movement is fighting for and winning the legal rights of rivers to flow unimpeded and unpolluted. Rivers like Los Cedros or River of the Cedars in the cloud forest of Ecuador, and Mutashkashipu, or the Magpie River in Quebec.
8: I call it a new old idea. I mean, I traveled to countries and places and cultures and people where this old idea was in many ways self-evident, where rivers are being imagined and have been imagined in what seem to the rationalist state radical ways. So in Ecuador, in India, and then in Quebec, in Nitassanan, there, in each of those places, rivers are under threat of death from mining, pollution, and damming, respectively. But they're also places where rivers are being, or have forever been imagined in radically different ways to the ways that are in the ascendancy.
7: Ideas producer Chris Wadskow met with Robert McFarlane on the banks of the Humber River.
8: But it just thrilled me to meet your river straight away. And I'm just watching the life, that the aura this river casts around itself. The bird song, which is, I can't understand because it's not in my British idioms of the bird songs I know, but it's so busy. And the sound of the river itself, the songs and stories that it's telling, and people just pour drawn to the river. So a river is alive when it enlivens. That's one of the things a living, healthy river does.
9: So to that question, is a river alive? How do you answer it? Or what considerations do you take in coming to your answer?
8: My son, early on, Will, he's 9 at the time, he says, "What's the title of the book you're writing, Dad?" And I say, "Is a river alive?" And he's like, "Well, duh, that's going to be a short book then, because the answer is yes." I would love the answer to be that simple, but it's not. Is a river alive in ways that exceed the sum of the lives it contains and enables? Well, yes, if we change our understanding of what life is and what living means. It took me 4 years of traveling with rivers, meeting river people, feeling river ideas, and I wanted to take myself and the reader through these journeys to ask, well, what flows from us reimagining rivers as having lives and deaths and rights? And the answer is an enormous amount. The world changes depending on that answer.
9: You know, it is interesting that the question, when it is posed,
8: yes,
9: you get two types of responses along the lines of how absurd it is. And it tends to come from people who, that question doesn't even make sense to, like your son. Why are you even asking? Isn't it obvious?
8: Exactly. As it were, the rationalist and the intuitive answer. The intuitive answer is, yeah, of course a river's alive. Its life flows with ours, always has. We are continuous with rivers. And historically, there's an incredibly strong basis for that. And if once we start to reimagine rivers as the active agents they are, historically shaping the movement of language, the settlement of people, the songs, stories, when we think of them as life forces, then suddenly they spring into another kind of being. But the rationalist answer, which is no, a river is H2O plus gravity, is another kind of story, right? It's a story about a regime of perception, about how we see the world. And in my country, England, our rivers are fully privatized. So water, rivers, they're just liquid assets. And that story came into the ascendancy in 1989. Our rivers have been privatized since then, and all of our rivers, every single one in England, now fall short of being in good overall health, according to our environment agency. So that story, the story of river as resource, has resulted in a dying river network in England.
10: The rich and varied natures of running waters have been simplified into an understanding of river as limitless source and limitless sump, that which supplies and that which disposes. For those who, like me, have been largely raised on rationalism, to imagine that a river is alive in a way that exceeds the sum of the lives it contains is difficult, counterintuitive work. It requires unlearning, a process much harder than learning. We might say that the fate of rivers under rationalism has been to become one-dimensional water. Rivers have been systematically stripped of their spirits and reduced to what Isaac Newton called inanimate brute matter.
9: I guess my question then is, what is a river? We all know river is a body of water that flows from the source to the mouth and water travels along it, but
11: yeah.
9: More complicated than that.
11: Yeah, it is more I spent whatever it is 4.5 years following rivers, and the best definition of a river I've come up with is a gathering that seeks the sea. When we singularize river, we misunderstand river. It's like calling a tree a trunk. A river has a vast watershed. A river rises from countless springs, areas of rainfall, and then all of these tributaries braid and braid and gather and gather and gather, and eventually that becomes the main current that then reaches the sea. So when you start to imagine a river as alive, then exactly the question you ask is, well, where does the river stop? And in many ways, the river doesn't stop. And I think that's one of the things I came to terms with in a series of journeys that caused me, in fact, to reimagine self and time in very consequential ways. We're water bodies, right?
9: And even beyond that, I mean, the term for this kind of environment is riparian, which, you know, you think of as the actual banks that we're standing on.
11: But right.
9: How far beyond the bank does a river extend?
11: Well, I like to think of this idea of aura and pall. So a living river casts an aura, and that aura is one of enlivenment, and that might be of the spirit as we feel it. I feel lifted to be close to this river. And it might be also just biologically in the life that it enables. Willow trees that we can see behind us, the poplars, they're all drinking of that river, partaking of its life, being enlivened by it. You flip that and you get the pall, and the pall is what a dying river casts. And when you step into the pall of a sick river, you know it, right? You feel it.
9: You smell it.
11: You smell it. You see, your heart knows it. And I live in Cambridge, and my river is sick. It's sick as a dog, and it pains me to see it. We have a Declaration of the Rights of the River Cam every 21st of June. We stand on its banks on riparian Cam, and we declare its rights, the right to be free from pollution, the right to flow unobstructed to the sea. And sometimes it feels utterly, utterly hopeless. So a river radiates pall and aura depending on its health.
9: Okay, so you just alluded to the movement to acknowledge the rights of rivers.
11: Yeah.
9: And to codify the personhood of rivers and the whole rights of nature movement.
11: Yeah. This is a movement to recognize in law and in imagination the rights of natural entities. So rivers have become the most common focus. So a river has and has always had inalienable rights. This is law playing catch-up, right? It's law that's getting pluralized by often indigenous perceptions of river or community guardianship perceptions of river that are coursing into the arid terrain of Western legal structures and saying, stop being so anthropocentric, recognize that rivers can have rights as well. There are a couple of landmarks in this movement that is both young and old. Again, it's really the 21st century, and it's gathering enormous momentum globally. In 2008, Ecuador, in this remarkable act of moral imagination, revised its constitution, and into the heart of its constitution, it placed 4 articles recognizing the rights of nature. And the first of those recognized the rights of nature to exist, to flourish, and to persist. And the 4th of those made the state the guarantor of those rights. And then in 2017, very famously, the Whanganui River, Te Awatepua in Aotearoa, New Zealand, had its rights and legal personhood recognized in a parliamentary act. And that is a kind of an amazing moment in perception and recognition of rivers as alive, then taking legal form at a very high level in a nation state.
9: So
11: So I traveled to Ecuador in 2022, and I went there because in late 2021 an astonishing ruling was handed down by the Ecuadorian Constitutional Court. And if you never thought jurisprudence could be poetry, I commend this ruling to you. It's a beautiful conceptual and textual document. So this ruling upheld the rights of the cloud forest of Los Cedros, the cedar forest, and the rivers that flow from that cloud forest, among them Rio Los Cedros, to exist, to flourish, and to persist. And it did so in the face of the threat of the absolute annihilation of that cloud forest and its rivers by a Canadian mining company, you will not be amazed to hear, in conjunction with the state, Ecuadorian state mining company, ENAMI, and they had come for gold. And they wanted to crack that mountain open and slurp out the gold.
10: The interior of a cloud forest is a steaming, glowing furnace of green. To be inside a cloud forest is what I imagine walking through damp moss might be like if you had been miniaturized. There, life thrives upon life upon life upon life in a seemingly endless mise en abyme that bewilders the imagination and opens a scale slide of wonder into which the mind might plummet. Here, life is in constant hyperdrive, splicing and splitting, folding and tangling symbiotically, epiphytically.
11: A cloud forest is full of epiphytic life. So epiphytes are plants that grow on other plants, life that grows on other life. And so one of the reasons a cloud forest is a river maker is that moisture-laden air rises up, in this case from the Pacific, up to about 8,000-9,000 feet, and then it condenses on the immense surface area of leaf and flower and moss and trunk that the cloud forest, with all its epiphytic abundance, provides. And then those droplets gather again. A river is a gathering that seeks the sea. They gather and gather, and then they roll off the leaf tips in a beautiful process known as continuous fog drop, which I think should be a band name. And that means that the rivers are sustained not by rain primarily, but by this amazing rolling of single droplets of water. And the rivers there are so clear watered, the bird life is insane, mind-blowing. The howler monkeys, the 6 to 8 species of cat that prowl this forest, the spectacled bears, it goes on and on. So this is a place where life has flourished in abundance for 1.5 million years potentially, and mining would eradicate it. So this astonishing judgment came down at the last minute, really. And it came down with such power that it compelled the mining companies to evacuate the area, make good the small amounts of damage they'd been able to make by that point. And so this is often taken as the great sort of gong strike proof of concept of the rights of nature, because it was all on the basis that nature's rights would be violated by the mining. So an alliance of local people, indigenous communities, who were essential to getting the rights of nature articles embedded in the constitution in the first place. And then in Canada, in also 2021, the Mutesh-a-Kaushipu, or Magpie River, became the first Canadian river to have its rights declared. And this was in a joint declaration by the Mingani Regional Council and the Innu Council at Equanish, the township of Equanish.
9: You mentioned how Canadian companies are implicated, how assets around the world, pension funds, etc., are all implicated in these efforts to mine, and inevitably, might not be the intent, but to kill rivers. Yep. I guess that's another way of looking at how everything is connected.
11: Absolutely. I mean, I think it's 70% of global mining companies have their HQs in Canada. I mean, Canada is deeply implicated in river death worldwide, and in this case, the case of Los Cedros specifically. And I'm interested in how global capital implicates all of us. I mean, the laptop I predominantly wrote this book on has gold as part of its vital structures. So I'm implicated in it as well, of course. So as a writer, I began to try and find ways of nesting and recognizing what was happening in that tiny, astonishing forest and this beautiful, clear-watered river within these bigger structures of pressure. And I will just say, obviously, we're speaking now when gold prices, I think, are at an all-time historical high because of the war in Ukraine, because of the volatility of the tariff wars. Capital likes safe places, and so it's rushed to gold. So the pressure on Los Cedros, is now even greater than it was in 2021, and I've remained very, very involved with the and part of this circle of Ecuadorian and international guardians of that forest. But it's not a fairy tale ending to that story. The fight goes on to protect that forest and its rivers. There are three aspects to this. There's the recognition of a river as alive, there's the recognition of a river as bearing rights, and there is the recognition of a river as having legal personhood, which means the ability to have standing in court, i.e. the ability to bring suit in court. One can recognize the rights of a river without recognizing it as a living being, though I'm most interested in those forms of the movement which do conjoin rights and life. But actually, I am very skeptical about the legal personhood side of things. I think that making a river a person, a legal person, in many ways just resubordinates it, the river, to the interests of power and capital. So corporations have rights. You know this. I think in a weird way we have naturalized this idea. The company has legal personhood. In the UK and the US and North America, I think it has a whole suite of rights. In the UK, the company has a right to privacy, has a right to a fair trial. We think nothing of that. It's a non-human entity with a whole suite of rights. That doesn't bother us. But when someone says, can a river have rights, a river that's flowed for 10,000 years, 12,000 in the case of the Humber, suddenly there's a kind of uproar and surprise at this idea. So I'm interested in that discrepancy of imagination. Why is it so confronting to us to think of a river as alive and of a river as being a rights-bearing entity?
9: Right. Would a river think of itself as a person? Or another question of, what does a river want?
11: Oh, well, what a river wants is to reach the sea. That is one thing a river wants. And gravity is not intent, but I think we can agree on that point. And then who speaks for the river? Who interprets what the river wants? My own feeling is that there are clearly people who are much closer to and with the lives of the river, and there are those who are very distant from it indeed. And broadly, again, looking at my country, one reason our rivers are suffering is because they were juiced by private equity companies who came and invested extremely heavily in our river system, then extracted huge dividends, did very little in the way of investment in infrastructure, and the result is a dying river network. And I will say that a whole bunch of that money came across to Canadian pension companies and also fed my pension company, the university's scheme. So we see a kind of capital flight. We see rivers being absolutely kind of forgotten. The assetization of everything is the story that I am interested in contesting, because when we think of things such as rivers only in asset value, we forget so much about them.
9: One thing you said early on in the book, when you were introducing the rivers that you met.
11: Yeah.
9: You said that your rivers were your co-authors.
11: Yes.
9: What do you mean by that? And how were they your co-authors?
11: I mean it very seriously. I don't mean it flippantly at all. I mean, they shaped the way I thought. And one of the things that happens over the book's course is that language itself begins to shift under the pressure and presence of rivers. But then towards the end of the book, in fact, after I descended the majority of the Mutesh-Kashipu, the Magpie River in Quebec, Tassinan, I mean, language just loses almost all its moorings. So, I mean, there are sort of two-page sentences in the book where flow has become so powerful a presence that it's actually just shaped the way my thought was moving and the way my language as a writer moved. So yeah, fundamentally, they co-authored this book.
10: Who, not which, these lands who are alive. Words make worlds. In English, we it rivers, trees, mountains, oceans, birds, and animals. A mode of address that reduces them to the status of stuff and distinguishes them from human persons. In English, pronouns for natural features are which or that, not who. I prefer to speak of rivers who flow and forests who grow. In English, we speak of a river in the singular, but river is one of the great group nouns containing multitudes. In English, there is no verb to river. But what could be more of a verb than a river?
11: George Eliot has this beautiful phrase, she says, we must seek to expand the range self has to move in. And I think that's one of the things that rivers do to us, and especially when we think of them as persons. But I think the best terms I came up with were sort of presences or forces. In English, actually, in British English, we speak of rivers as forces. They shape, they emanate, they radiate. They're highly, often beautifully, and sometimes tragically consequential presences, forces. Rivers are gatherings, and they gather. They expand the possibilities of community.
7: Robert McFarlane is the award-winning author of books like The Old Ways, The Lost Words, Underland, and his latest book is A River Alive. I'm Nala Ayed, and you're listening to Ideas.
9: Hello, John.
12: Hi.
13: Hey, John.
9: So,
13: hey,
9: bro. Really
7: nice. Ideas producer Chris Wadskow spoke with Robert McFarlane as they walked along the Humber River in Toronto. And as McFarlane writes in Is a River Alive, rivers have a gravitational effect on people. So it wasn't long before they had company.
9: It's a good day for a meeting along the river.
13: It really is.
7: John Johnson, a historian at the University of Toronto.
9: And my research is focused on Indigenous land-based history, knowledge, particularly in Toronto. I'm also working within Toronto's Indigenous community through an organization called First Story Toronto, which is an organization that's grassroots, community-led, and focuses on researching and sharing Toronto's Indigenous history. The idea is to get people out onto the land and to story Toronto as Indigenous territory, because there really isn't any place you can go in Toronto where you're not in some way in relationship with that history.
11: I love hearing story used as a verb. I do that a lot as well. Let's story this land. And I mean, I sometimes say rivers are among the first storytellers themselves, the first singers. But do you find that the rivers help you story, restory Toronto?
9: Yeah, in so many ways, water is so foundational, not only for landscape, but for livingness and life itself.
13: Yes.
9: It's like a seed for all of life, but it's also a seed for story. And of course, people have always been attracted to water, to riverways, and it's certainly true of the riverways of Toronto. For as long as any of us know, those rivers have been traveled by Indigenous peoples, either by canoe or simply just walked along. Mm-hmm. All of these rivers in Toronto, the Credit, the Don River, the Rouge, and of course here the Humber, they're all portage routes. And so really, really important set of routes to get from Northern Ontario into Northern United States, and they were all ran along the rivers. And Indigenous peoples have traveled along these rivers and storied them and made use of them and done ceremony along them for all of that time.
11: It's lovely to hear you say with such kind of clarity and confidence, water is livingness, rivers are livingness and life. Could you unpack that lovely word livingness a little more?
9: Well, livingness to me, it's an idea to suggest that, you know, waters are, of course, not only a progenitor of life, but in fact are living themselves.
13: Yes.
9: So they create the possibilities for life, but they themselves are their own intentional agentic beings with their own set of possibilities, even ethics, right? And this is something that I think a lot of Indigenous peoples understand implicitly when you come out of a philosophy of land-based education, where, you know, land is teacher. If you understand that as true, then you understand that these are beings that have knowledge to offer. And if you approach them with humility and you develop relationships with them, they will teach you. And out of those lessons will coalesce an ethics for what it means to be in relationship with a river or the lands that it crosses and all of the beings that compose those ecologies. You might learn what it means to be a good visitor within these lands, a good neighbor, a good person who is in relationship with more than human beings. And I think that's what rivers, along with so many other entities in the world, can teach us.
11: It's such a beautiful articulation of this idea of water as teacher, water as theoretician, water as opener of possibilities, shapeshifter, breaker down of boundaries and binaries, right?
9: Mm-hmm. Water is named, you know, like this water has so many different names. There's, of course, the Humber River, which we all often know it as, but I often think back to First Nations names, and there's a plaque right here that talks about Humber River as Kebejinong. This overnight stopping place, right? Talking about that history of movement, that history of camping. Yeah. There's another plaque that talks about this, the Haudenosaunee name for this river, Niwa'a Onega Gai'i, Little Thundering Waters.
12: You know, that describes spirits. So it describes possibly thunderbirds living along and being encountered in these areas. So a very spiritual place as well, right? Living in multiple senses of that word.
9: Absolutely. Yeah. And a very material and practical place in the day-to-day lives.
12: Yes.
9: Indigenous peoples for millennia. Could you talk about the significance of where we are right now on the banks of what is now called the Hubbard River?
12: If you understand the archaeology of this river, kind of close to Lake Ontario, you know that there are villages that have been located along here for millennia. The Wendat have, for 1,000 years before Europeans ever came here, occupied the upper reaches of the Humber River profoundly. So, you know, dozens and dozens of villages and burial mounds and sacred sites all along these waterways. And then in the 1600s, mid to late 1600s, this place was all Haudenosaunee territory. There was a lot of like movement across these rivers and sometimes even fighting over these rivers because of the possibilities they offered. And when the Haudenosaunee occupied these lands, they built villages in Toronto, both along the riverways, one along the Humber here, and the other one along the Rouge River, you know, at a place that was called Ganajagwegon, among the birches. The village here along the Humber River was called Daegon, and it means maybe like it cuts the river, or it cuts the river in two, and it kind of looks like the bluff does that a little bit from a top-down view. But all of this floodplain along the river, this was all corn, beans, and squash at that time. It was the agricultural fields that sustained thousands of people who lived at that village and the surrounding territory. And then beyond the immediate environs of that village, it was all savanna, a black oak savanna. And that's significant because that's an indigenous ecology that's only created through controlled burns and maintained that way, right? So this was like a profoundly, profoundly settled area because of the landscape and because of the water, because of the breadth of possibility that it always offered for indigenous life. And so when Europeans came to these territories, indigenous peoples already made it a good place. It was already known that way, a strategic place, a place of meeting, a place of wealth and abundance. And so, of course, Europeans wanted access to that. Their very first treaties are for the lands along the Humber River. It's not an over-exaggeration to say that the whole reason why Toronto is here today is because of how the Humber River and the other rivers and the paths that ran alongside them. They absolutely do organize life. They represent that seed, right? That initial set of possibilities.
11: Ursula Le Guin, the great Ursula Le Guin, very late in her life, actually, she said one way to stop seeing, she says, rivers and forests as objects is to see them as kin.
9: That's right.
11: But she also says that that will take, and this phrase has always stayed with me, that will take, for many people, a great reach outwards of mind and imagination.
12: Absolutely.
11: And, of course, your expertise, the indigenous communities that you're speaking of, it doesn't require that great reach outwards. But for those to whom the idea of life as possibility and relation it isn't intuitive, it's hard, right?
12: Very much so, yeah. I mean, when we're doing the work that we do, we're always working against what you're talking about there, that sort of mindset, which, you know, really is a mindset that has evolved and taken shape and proliferated over, you know, millennia within the Western world. And, you know, at some point we separated spirituality from the natural world. And we looked for that elsewhere.
11: Yes.
12: And as soon as we did that, we stopped recognizing life around us that as spiritual, as agentic, as alive, the possibilities for being taught by teachers that are all around us, these natural, more than human beings. Everything about modernity teaches us not to do that. But as I sat there and I looked at all of the life and the possibility around the river, it came back to me pretty quick.
11: Yes, there's the river as teacher, right? Mm-hmm. And river as something we think with.
12: Yeah.
11: We write with,
12: we think with,
11: we imagine with, it becomes
12: with and alongside.
11: An important preposition.
9: And somebody else said, you know.
14: Yeah. Nice to see you. Hi, Chris. Hey.
15: Great day for it.
14: Yeah, no doubt.
7: Robert, John, Hello. And Chris are joined by another chronicler of river history.
11: So happy to see you again.
14: Yes, it's a pleasure. I'm Jennifer Bunnell, and I guess I'd describe myself as a historian of environmental change, and I look at that experience of environmental change that people have encountered and created over the last two centuries. I'm the author of a book called Reclaiming the Dawn, an environmental history of Toronto's Dawn River Valley.
9: What has the urban experience done to Heart Rivers, the Dawn, the Humber, the Winnifer?
14: I'm a historian mainly of the Dawn River, but certainly rivers in cities in North America, and Toronto is not unusual in this respect, were in the 19th century at least viewed as convenient places to get rid of wastes, to generate energy. But I think in Toronto's experience especially, it's that industrialization on the banks of the Lower Don and being able to dump your waste into the river and have them float down to be someone else's problem is the story of our rivers here, at least the 19th century history, a history of really awful pollution to the point that, you know, in the 1890s, Toronto is facing a cholera threat because of the level of organic waste that are going into the Don from everything from municipal sewage to industry on the banks of the Don, tanneries and slaughterhouses, etc. All of the stuff that people didn't want to see or didn't want to smell or experience went into our river valleys. And I think, you know, this city is one where our valleys, they have that convenience of being a place where you can tip waste. That's part of this, the story of our relationship with our rivers here.
11: In terms of how we think of that as the way the city imagines itself and imagines rivers, that's based upon an imagining of rivers as having a basically infinite carrying capacity, right?
14: Yes.
11: That they will continue to supply fresh water upstream and they will continue to dispose of waste downstream. Is that a very 19th century form of, as it were, ecological imagination?
14: Yeah, I think that catchphrase, dilution is the solution to pollution, was something that I think a lot of 19th century engineers found extremely convenient. And when you're looking at a tiny river like the Don, which was the much more industrialized river of Toronto's two main rivers, you know, it never had the capacity to absorb a lot of wastes. You know, but both the Don and the city's waterfront became places to drag your dead animal carcasses and dump your sewage. And we're only now in some of the work that's happening along the Toronto waterfront sort of beginning to turn ourselves back to these water spaces and recognize that we're a water city, we're a river city, we're a lake city, but only by making those spaces more desirable and more safe have people been turning their attention to them again.
11: And one thing it asks one to do is to flip the image. So if a river can die, what does a living river look like? We heard this wonderful chorus of shouts and laughter from children under the bridge who are down there on the shingle bank throwing stones. They're just so joyful to be by that water, right? Mm-hmm. And the Don did not make that possible because it was a dying river. And now, how is it now?
14: There is some great, exciting things to report about, especially the Lower Don right now. So certainly conditions are much better than they were in the 50s, but it's still one of Canada's most urbanized watersheds. I think 90% of the watershed is, you know, non-porous surfaces, which means that water runs fast into the waterways, it runs hot, and it runs salty in the winter when all the salt from the city streets runs into the water. All of the dog feces and everything else the rest of the year. Because of that high level of urbanization, we don't have the wider watershed absorbing that water as it should. So there are some intractable problems, I would say, in the Don, but we're seeing, you know, phosphorus levels have come down, which is good for aquatic life. But the really big development over the past 10 years has been the work to reimagine the mouth of the Don River in relationship with the city. They have created really wonderful and quite viable wetland spaces that are doing kind of triple purpose. Their main function is flood protection. So it's this heavily armored landscape, and like, now when you look at it, it looks like a natural wetland after it's been constructed. But while they were building it, it's like the bottom of a swimming pool. You know, it's so heavily constructed in order to channel the floodwater if we do face a major flood event. So it's dealing with that flood protection problem. It's creating wetlands around that area to provide for wildlife, but also sequester carbon and absorb some of those waters. And it's creating a recreation space for Torontonians, which, I mean, I sound like a tourism promoter, but I'm kind of excited about it. It's been a long time in the making.
11: It just proves this idea of life in this rich sense of the word as being drawn to an opening out of healthy, fresh flowing water.
9: Thanks so much for coming out and being part of this.
16: Yeah. Yeah,
10: this is great to meet you.
11: Yeah, I could have listened to you both all day. Thank you.
9: My pleasure.
11: Yeah.
10: I think of the 11-year-old Yuven, helping to grow this riverland back into life, even as his own emergence was being contaminated by violence at home. I think of both land and boy finding ways to transform themselves, to cleanse themselves of poisons that have settled deep down over a long period of time. I have learned a new kind of water literacy from Yuven, a terraqueous one, in which the opposition between river and land is undone, replaced with a metamorphic vision of river as a shape-shifting being, never only itself, and always in conversation and interanimation with both earth and human body.
7: Robert McFarlane speaks of Yuvan Aves, a young man in Chennai, India, from whom he takes great inspiration.
11: At the heart of all three of the main sections of the book are three people who have been moved close to death by life, and then who have also then been in some way revived by their relationship with rivers. I couldn't have foreseen that. In a way, it became the purest proof of the book's argument that the rivers are life forces. And one of those is this young Indian naturalist and activist called Yuvan Aves, who I'd been friends with for 5 years before I traveled out to Chennai to meet him. And if the rivers are the ghosts and monsters of that section of the book, Yuvan is one of the angels. And he suffered a really brutal childhood. And so he's known a lot of harm in his life, but he has remade himself astonishingly. And I traveled with Yuvan and I learned so much about resilience. And I came to understand through Yuvan that despair is a luxury and hope is a discipline. And by that I think I mean that watching him try to bring rivers and all that lives with rivers back to life in Chennai against these astonishing forces that were hostile to the life of rivers, political and chemical and industrial. And I thought, well, compared to this, what right do I have to feel despair? And then hope is a discipline, because I saw that although he was imagining a better future for rivers and people, he recognized that couldn't just be a fantasy. He had to step firmly towards it, organize, gather, work for change. He's utterly inspirational.
9: The biggest part of the book is in Quebec, and it's simply titled The Living River.
11: Yeah, this third section of the book, the longest but also the fastest running, without a doubt, the bit I wrote fastest and lived fastest, I suppose, is where it all comes together. All the tributaries of thought and people and story and river, they all converge there on this river called the Muteshkaship with the Magpie. And we were dropped by float plane about 110 miles up the system, and then we kayaked out over 10-11 days. And before I kayaked that river, I went to see Rita Mestikosho, this poet and community leader in the Innu township of Equanisht, near the mouth of the river. And I asked her permission to travel down this river. And she just laughed at me. She was like, yeah, you can have my permission, but the permission you really need is the river's permission. I was like, what, Rita, how do I get that? And she gave me this extraordinary set of instructions. I had to pitch my tent every morning facing east. I had to gather her water from a certain place, Labrador tea from another place. I was not to take my notebooks on the river, and that struck fear into my writer's heart. And we eventually came to a negotiated settlement where I could take my notebooks, but I couldn't write while I was on the water. I could only write at night or in the mornings on the banks of the river, so that's what I did. But she also said to me, you can ask one question of the river that will be answered by the river, but it's got to be the right one. And I was like, oh, how will I know? She was like, you work it out. Just don't look too much with your eyes. Don't think too much with your head. Feel more with your heart. Yeah, it was an amazing set of kind of preparations for that journey. So she prepared me to be, I think, open to that river in ways I wouldn't otherwise have been.
10: My first sight of the Muteshkashipu itself catches my breath. A world snake in the green, cliffs dropping near sheer to water, house-sized boulders on the banks, time falls from the rock faces above. Water blue-black and glossy in the deeper, calmer runs. Peat brown where it is stretched towards and away from rapids. Churning green, gold and cream in the rapids and falls.
11: This is a big river, a wild river, and it's not dammed until there's one small dam near its mouth. And when we descended it, it was a big river in a big mood. Everything about it was huge, forceful, muscular. As soon as we were on it, in many ways, my will was sort of surrendered to this force, this presence. It was also utterly beautiful, and it travels through trackless forest. You don't cross a road or any infrastructure until you reach the sea. So we fished as we went. We portaged hard, and every day we were descending that river. We were capsized, we swam, we were buried in it. We negotiated big, big rapids. And I know this is an experience that many people in Canada have growing up. You have an extraordinary river system here, but it's like nothing I'd ever done. I grew up as a mountaineer, and I've been on big mountain trips that have lasted weeks at a time, but nothing prepared me for this river and what it did to me. And it basically, it wore me away. It wore away so many things that I took for granted, I took as orthodoxies.
10: Then, faintly, I feel it. A current. The slightest of pulls. Follow me, please. Come this way. And long before I can see the mouth of the Mutesikau Shipu, I can sense it. For I am suddenly now in the threshold where flow takes over from flat. And I call back to Wayne with a whoop. Can you feel it, too? Can you feel it? And an involuntary shudder of force moves through me. And the current's pull becomes stronger, less negotiable. You will come with me now. And then it is as if the lake has somehow tilted, such that I am now sliding down its slope, and the water ahead is behaving strangely. A funny piece of water, that, for it looks deckle-edged and cockled, forming a tangle of movement and shallow turbulence. But then, amid that turbulence, I see a huge arc of silver-smooth water, a flat, fallen slice of moon over which lines and coils of foam are sliding, seemingly without friction, in perfect laminar flow. And my boat bumps over the stipple line that marks the boundary of that shining moon slice, and I know I have crossed the event horizon, the frontier beyond which all things tend towards the river.
16: So it had this incredible force, and yet you say in that chapter that it seems counterintuitive, but a river can be drowned.
11: The only thing that can drown a river is a reservoir, a dam. Hydro-Quebec, of course, have done this immense job of conversion of so many of Quebec's rivers into hydro systems. And the Romaine River, just to the east of the Mutesikau Shipu, has just concluded its multi-dam project there. And that has brought jobs, it's brought power, of course, it's brought money to the region, but it has also drowned a lot of ancestral lands. It has also really drowned the river. So the magpie, the Mutesikau Shipu, is next in line. And Rita and others at the Equanisht community, along with the Mingani Regional Council, drafted this extraordinary mirror resolution declaring the river to be a rights-bearing being. And in the Innu version of that, the river is recognized as alive. And so far, it has worked. It's thrown this sort of imaginative force field around the river. But we shall see what happens if and when Hydro-Quebec do decide to dam the Mutesikau Shipu. But I know Rita and I and others will be very active in its defense.
16: Yeah, she said that the river would reveal to you the reason you came, the true reason you came to the river. And she also said that you would, as you mentioned, come to have a question for the river. So what did you find that question to be, and what did you find that purpose was?
11: In an odd way, I don't want to try and paraphrase it, because what happens at the end of this book, what happened at the end of the river, there are two endings to the book, and both of them were complete surprises to me. They astonished me, and I wrote them down more or less as they happened to me. And I've never had a stronger sense of being written by, thought by a force, a surrounding, an environment external to me. But a day short of the sea on the Mutesha Kaushipa, we came to this place called the Gorge. And Gorge, of course, is what we call the throat as well. It's the throat of the river. And we approached the edge of the gorge that day, where millions of tons of water a day are crashing through this immense bottleneck. And in ways I can't account for and do my best to describe in the book, but in a way where language really starts to run and liquefy, so many things that I had taken as certainties fell away, were dissolved, vanished really. And yeah, I had something like a mystical, religious, ecstatic experience. It's just that the god was a river. And my heart is full of flow, and I sit because I can no longer stand. And then I have the dim but unmistakable sense at the shatter belt of my awareness of an incandescent aura made of something like bears and angels, but not bears and angels, something that is always transforming. And in that moment, it is clear to me that this is the aura of the river being. Why should a god make choices we recognize as choices? And the coast of my mind senses this force, and I know that this is no Pepper's ghost, no projection or illusion or trick, and that the question Rita wanted me to ask of the river is nothing to do with fear or age, but is after all and of course the question of life, which is not a question at all, but a world. Find the current, follow the flow. And the river's voices say and sing what I cannot comprehend. And each time I lean my mind out to listen, they retreat in the measure I approach them. And for those few seconds, beckoned on and shivered by that hourglass-shaped and silvered force that is a mouth and has a tongue and utters, after miles and minutes and years on the flow and in it, I am rivered.
9: What does it mean to be rivered?
11: I think it means to be opened. I think it means to move away from a small self, to use Yuvan's phrase. It means to understand that life, this world we live in, time, is composed of flow and of relations. It's not composed of units and boundaries. That is easy to say, but it's not so easy to feel if you've grown up in the kinds of philosophical traditions I have. But the river opened me to that understanding, to those ideas. And I have very little of what I understood of time is left by what I went through over those 3 to 4 years on the rivers, and particularly on the Mutesha Kaushipu. And the very ending of the book, this very short epilogue, where the river becomes time and flows forwards into the future. Again, I thought the book was finished with I am rivered. Of course, that's the ending of this book, full stop. But then I walked up to the little spring near my house, and a sort of scene played itself out in my imagination, absolutely spontaneously. And yeah, time had flowed on in that scene, and I was no longer present in the world. And I wrote that down, but the spring waters, they told that story. And the river, the big river, made the seeing and the hearing of that story possible. Yeah, that is how the rivers were my co-authors, utterly and fundamentally.
9: So we've talked about how human activity, human behavior, our worst impulses can kill rivers. And we've also talked about how humans' better instincts can restore rivers. How do rivers restore people?
11: A beautiful question. How do rivers restore people? Rivers revive themselves with our help or without our help. But when they heal themselves, they heal us too. I believe that very profoundly. And America has a miraculous recent example of this in the story of the Klamath River, which flows down out of Oregon and into California, which was the site of the biggest de-damming project in U.S. history. The campaign for the de-damming of the Klamath was led in large part by the Yurok tribe. And the last of the big four dams that were put up beginning in the 1920s through to the 1960s came down last year. And within days of the final big dam coming down, salmon were back. This river had the third biggest Pacific salmon run on the west coast, but salmon had been unable to reach the headwaters to spawn. And the speed with which salmon returned, new, or had been knocking on the door of that dam all of those years, unable to pass, they rushed up. And with them came life to the wider watershed, but also cultural identity.

0: summer, and there was lupine, and there was California poppy, and the whole land was just blazing with this yellow and orange flame, and to me it just looked like hope.
1: Thanks so much for this, Rob. I feel almost vicariously rivered.
0: I've been looking forward to this since I knew it was going to happen. And I knew the sun would be shining.
1: Yeah, like I said, took a Brit to bring the sun to
0: took
1: this.
0: Took a Brit to... Who'd have thought it? From the islands of rain. But, yeah, thank you so much. Thank you.
2: On that bright sunny day, that was Robert McFarlane, a renowned British natural history writer and the author of Is a River Alive? Special thanks to John Johnson, a professor of history at the University of Toronto, and Jennifer Bonnell, an environmental historian at York University and the author of Reclaiming the Dawn. 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Technical production, Danielle Duval and Emily Chiarvesio. Our web producer is Lisa Ayuso. Senior producer, Nicola Lukšić. Greg Kelly is the executive producer of Ideas. And I'm Nala Ayed.
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9: This is World Report. Good morning, I'm Martina Fitzgerald. Google and Apple are raising concerns about the Carney government's cybersecurity legislation. Bill C-22 requires internet service providers give police and intelligence services access to their electronic data. The proposed legislation is opposed by privacy and civil rights advocates, businesses, and tech companies. C-22 goes to the committee level today, where it's expected to face a marathon session. Janice McGregor is in our parliamentary bureau. Janice, what is the concern with this bill?
10: Martina, Canada is the only Five Eyes intelligence partner that doesn't have an updated lawful access regime in place to give criminal investigators quick access to the digital data they need. Security agencies like CSIS, the RCMP, the chiefs of police have been lobbying for months, saying laws haven't kept pace with technology and that's holding them back. But the bill as written has alarmed both civil liberties watchdogs and digital and telecommunications firms, who warn it goes way too far, creating what they call a surveillance infrastructure that catches and stores the personal data of people who've done nothing wrong. In particular, tech firms argue that giving law enforcement better access to encrypted data also makes it easier for hackers to get in through that back door too, leaving everyone less safe. In the wake of this backlash, conservative public safety critic Frank Caputo says this bill's got to change.
11: Canadians want to know that their end-to-end encryption won't be targeted. They need to know what sorts of metadata are going to be kept, why are they going to be kept, for how long, and what types. Those are the types of things the government should be easily able to answer, and they failed so far.
10: Minister Gerian Sangaree's office.

0: It says it's open to amendments, but it wants this bill passed before summer recess.
1: Janice, this legislation is also drawing attention in the U.S. What can you tell us about that?
0: Earlier this month, the chairs of two congressional committees in Washington, the Judiciary and Foreign Affairs Committee, wrote the minister warning of what they called the dangerous precedent of eroding the mutual benefit of strong encryption, arguing this tech can't be geographically limited. So American companies operating in Canada are going to face a difficult choice, compromising the security of their entire user base or risking exclusion from the Canadian market. Either, the Republicans warned, would harm U.S. interests.
1: That is Janice McGregor in Ottawa. Thank you, Janice.
0: You're welcome.
1: The U.S. military says it has carried out more strikes across southern Iran. It says they were in self-defense and targeted military sites and vessels around the Strait of Hormuz. Iran's foreign ministry says the United States has violated the ceasefire. The seven-week agreement between the U.S. and Iran is now being called into question. The CBC's Willie Lowry is in Jerusalem. Willie, what can you tell us about these latest strikes?
2: Martina, U.S. Central Command says it targeted Iranian missile launch sites and boats trying to lay mines in the Strait of Hormuz. In a statement, CENTCOM said the strikes were designed to protect our troops from threats posed by Iranian forces. CENTCOM added that the strikes were not an indication that the ceasefire was over, and the U.S. military is continuing to observe it. Iran's Revolutionary Guard Corps said that it had a legitimate and definite right to respond to ceasefire violations from the U.S. The IRGC added that it had shot down a U.S. drone and fired at a fighter jet that had entered Iranian airspace. Meanwhile, the country's new supreme leader, Mashtaba Khamenei, struck a defiant tone in a statement on Telegram. He said, "The United States not only will no longer have a safe haven for its mischief and for establishing military bases in the region, but day by day, it is growing more distant from its former status."
1: And what might this mean for ongoing peace talks?
2: So this latest round of kinetic activity comes as U.S. and Iranian negotiators parse through the language of a framework that could end the war and see the Strait of Hormuz reopened. U.S. Secretary of State Marco Rubio, who just yesterday said a deal was potentially imminent, seemed to lower expectations this morning.
3: "And it's going to take a couple days to settle on, even down to the disagreements over a word, sentence. So we'll have to work through that. If there's going to be a deal, we're going to have to work through that. But this is, it's either going to be a good deal or there isn't going to be one."
2: Iran has signaled that the two sides are close to agreeing to a framework, but a spokesperson for the country's foreign ministry says that doesn't mean a deal is imminent.
1: The CBC's Willie Lowry in Jerusalem. Thank you, Willie.
2: My pleasure.
1: U.S. President Donald Trump will undergo his annual medical exam today. The routine evaluations include dental and medical assessments. Trump will turn 80 next month. He's been photographed with bruised hands and swollen ankles, sparking concerns about his health. The White House says Trump has been diagnosed with CVI, a chronic circulation issue. The first significant heat wave of the year is expected to cook Alberta, Saskatchewan, and Manitoba this week. Temperatures could reach 35 degrees in southern parts of those provinces. People in England are already getting a taste of that heat, and it's triggering health alerts as far away as France and Spain. The CBC's Anna Cunningham has the latest.
4: The heat wave hits more parts of England, and it's about to get hotter.
5: Temperatures making headlines in the UK. Multiple heat records were broken Monday. In London's Kew Gardens, 34.8 degrees was recorded, exceeding the UK's last highs from 1922 and 1944.
6: I live in southern Spain. It's actually hotter here.
7: If this is what global warming means, lovely temperatures like this is good.
5: Temperatures last week were much lower, and there was hail, but now the UK is hotter than Athens. Professor in Meteorology and Climate at the University of Reading, Hannah Cloak, says it's an example of what's being dubbed climate whiplash.
8: This is being supercharged by our changing climate.
5: Last week, climate advisers told the British government that the country was built for a climate that no longer exists. Bob Ward is with the Grantham Research Institute on Climate Change and the Environment at the London School of Economics. He says Britain must adapt.
9: A lot of our homes are not well modified for this. The majority of homes overheat and can be very uncomfortable and life-threatening for people who are vulnerable.
5: Europe is also feeling the heat. France issued its first so-called yellow heatwave alert for May since 2004. There are warnings southwestern France could peak at 40 degrees by Friday. Spain and Italy too are under this ongoing heat dome. Anna Cunningham, CBC News, London.
1: There is growing concern over a swimming hole in Sault Ste. Marie, Ontario. People are worried the water is contaminated with PFAS, or forever chemicals. As Alex Flood reports, those chemicals can eventually end up in our bodies.
10: This is where the main source outflows.
11: Peter Gagnon and his neighbor Rick Gardshore walk around the old Point Deschene campground. The two residents are concerned about chemicals in a creek that are flowing into the St. Mary's River where the public swims.
12: It's absorbed through the skin. It's been proven now. And so any level is unacceptable. It's going to get in you.
11: Gagnon noted that decades of firefighting training exercises near the Sioux Airport included foams containing PFAS. The exercises ended in 1992, but chemicals are still found in the groundwater. Health Canada says various studies show exposure to certain forever chemicals can cause health problems. CBC has learned through access to information that wells at the nearby campground and a half dozen homes were contaminated. Alex Templeton is a lawyer on a class action lawsuit regarding PFAS in Newfoundland.
13: They have been linked to various different health conditions. Also, because they are persistent in the environment, they don't biodegrade readily.
11: Similar lawsuits have recently been filed in northeastern Ontario, including in North Bay. In the Sioux, Transport Canada installed filtration systems that have kept the drinking water from the wells safe. But resident Gardshore says existing groundwater contamination is still part of a bigger problem.
14: It's circulating through the world, in the water, in the air.
11: The city of Sault Ste. Marie says it is not worried, and there are no advisories against public swimming at Point Deschene. Alex Flood, CBC News, Sault Ste. Marie.
1: Jazz great Sonny Rollins has died. He's being remembered as one of the most influential saxophonists of our time. Whether he was recording a solo album or experimenting with free jazz, Rollins was revered for his improvisational skill. As a musician, he was known for evolving and adopting new styles. He was even featured on the Rolling Stones album, Tattoo You. A spokesperson says Rollins died at his home in Woodstock, New York. Sonny Rollins was 95. That is the latest national and international news from World Report. I'm Martina Fitzgerald. This is CBC News.
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0: As we inch closer to the July 1st CUSMA review deadline, the fact that there aren't any formal talks between Canada and the U.S. on the trade front grows more glaring by the day. The government will say that there are informal talks happening at different levels. For example, Canada-U.S. Trade Minister Dominic LeBlanc spoke this week with the U.S. Trade Representative Jameson Greer. It's hard to get a read on whether anything substantial is happening behind the scenes, but there have been some recent public developments that really aren't great. U.S. officials have blasted a substantial hike in what big streamers have to pay into Canadian content. The U.S. suspended a joint defense board that's been around for 80 years. There's a new tariff on Canadian mushrooms. And this week, as talks between the U.S. and Mexico begin, Canada is excluded. To help us make sense of the latest trade war news and read the tea leaves and what's turning into a kind of quarterly check-in, I'm joined again by Eric Miller, the president of the Rideau Potomac Strategy Group and fellow at the Canadian Global Affairs Institute. Eric, it's always great to have you on the show. Thank you so much.
1: Thank you for having me, Jamie.
0: So when we last had you on back in February, the Trump administration seemed to be taking more aggressive shots at Canada and directly at Mark Carney. Howard Lutnick at the time was on this bender about deals Canada was making with China, namely electric cars.
2: There he is complaining that he's going to go to China and improve it. What's he going to do? China's delighted to sell to him. But do you think China's going to open their economy to accept exports from Canada? This is the silliest thing I've ever seen. They have the second best.
0: U.S. Ambassador Pete Hoekstra was telling us that if we don't buy U.S. jets, we're going to have a problem on our hands. Treasury Secretary Scott Bessent was taking aim quite directly at Carney himself, basically telling him to fall in line.
3: In my investment career, I've seen what happens when a technocrat tries to pivot and become a politician. Never really works out well. So I would just encourage Prime Minister Carney to do what he thinks is best for the Canadian people, not his own virtue signaling.
0: Have you seen the rhetoric change at all since then?
4: Well, you've had different people who've been saying different things, but fundamentally the trajectory is toward a worsening of the bilateral relationship. And so the issues are different. For example, the U.S. suspension of the permanent joint board on defense, that's something which we hadn't seen before, but and certainly we have an ongoing challenge with tariffs, but fundamentally the relationship is on a bad and worsening trajectory.
0: I saw last month Howard Lutnick did say that our negotiators suck, was I believe the word that he used. I want to come back to the Joint Board of Defense with you in a minute, but U.S. Ambassador to Canada Pete Hoekstra just gave an interview this week to CBC's Radio Canada. He said a bunch of stuff that I'm sure we'll get into in more detail throughout this conversation, but a few standout moments included him saying,
5: "You've got folks who are doing everything they can to get the Canadian public to rally against America." Just doesn't make any sense.
6: But do you understand where that frustration is coming
5: Absolutely
6: from?
5: Absolutely no.
6: In Canada, because, no. You know, a lot of Canadians are saying...
0: He said tariffs are here to stay. He believes Canada and the U.S. could be further along in negotiations, but expressed frustration and disappointment with the Carney government. I'd just be curious to hear your read on the interview in its entirety. What did you think the ambassador was trying to accomplish here?
4: Well, Ambassador Hoekstra is correct that the U.S. has put tariffs on pretty much everybody. But the reality of Canada-U.S. trade is that it is not like that with any other country. And so if you look at U.S. trade with China, U.S. content in that trade is in the single digits. If you look at U.S. trade with Canada and with Mexico, you're looking at 30 to 40% U.S. content on average. Why? Because we have a relationship that is built on shipping intermediate inputs to the most economic sources where they are manufactured. And so a kind of co-production relationship is very, very different than the relationship that the U.S. has with Europe or Korea or China or any other country. And so just like the ambassador has said,
5: we put tariffs on everybody in the world.
4: That's true. But when you do not recognize the distinctive nature of that relationship and the fact that U.S. content in North American inputs enormously benefits the U.S. when it is sold in Canada or in Mexico, just like Canadian content benefits Canada when it's sold in the U.S. or Mexico, this is something that's very, very different. And so this treatment of North American neighbors and the supposition that our trade within the region is something that is the same as everybody else's is just flat wrong. And so the ambassador said, why don't you fall in line with everybody else's reality instead of our own reality?
5: There are two countries that have retaliated against America. Okay.
6: China and Canada.
5: You said it. I didn't.
0: Do you think he understands that there's a special and unique relationship, this guy?
4: Well, the ambassador may or may not understand it, but he is speaking the view of the administration. And as you cited Secretary Lutnick's inelegant description of Canada and its negotiating views and so on, he's putting that position forward. But fundamentally, those who are making decisions within the Trump administration either don't acknowledge or just don't accept the fact that trade within North America is different than trade with everybody else. So he may understand it intellectually, but when you're an ambassador, your job is to project the views of your own government in the country where you're serving, as well as, I would assume, gather information about the thoughts, feelings, and interests of that other country vis-a-vis your own.

0: Speaking of Mexico, Mexico and the United States are already beginning formal negotiations. They start this week in Mexico City. And U.S. Trade Representative Jameson Greer said that they will focus on rules of origin, which I think is mostly for automobiles, right? And economic security. These talks exclude Canada. And are we at risk of being left behind here? Are you concerned about this?
1: I'm not wildly concerned about it. So first of all, the U.S. has finally, I think, laid out what it sees as a vision for this renewal process. Because, of course, we have the agreement. It remains in effect. And what nobody was clear about for a while was what would the modalities of these negotiations look like? And essentially what Jameson Greer seems to have come to is we would like to see the maintenance of a trilateral core, but have separate bilateral agreements on issues that are of interest. And so that's something which he has now come to the conclusion that he wants to pursue. And so what that means is that the U.S. is talking to Mexico separately. Now, there's been a lot of discussion around, is Mexico doing it better than Canada? Is Mexico playing its relationship with the U.S. in a better way because there seems to be less tension? Well, what we've seen recently is that the tension between the U.S. and Mexico has ratcheted up. Mexico is formally ahead in its bilateral discussions, but I do not expect them to glide to an easy agreement anytime soon because the environment has just gotten a lot more complicated for Mexico. And Claudia Sheinbaum has to watch her left flank because there are those in her own party who are deeply frustrated at what they see as her going too easy on the Trump administration.
0: Okay, I want to dig into some of the latest developments a little bit more with you now, sort of on the subject of trade irritants with the U.S. One of the things the U.S. has been banging on about for a long time is the regulation of their tech companies. Last year, Carney scrapped a digital services tax, a 3% levy on tech giants, essentially, in a bid to restart stalled trade talks. Last week, the Canadian Radio, Television, and Telecommunications Commission, the CRTC, decided to triple the revenue that big streaming platforms like Netflix, Disney, and Amazon have to set aside for Canadian programming. So it was 5%, and now I guess it's set to go to 15%. The streaming industry has predictably slammed this. The U.S. administration has identified this as a problem as well. And Pierre Polyev, even the conservative leader, has warned that this could lead to a backlash from the U.S.
2: For God's sakes, let people come home and relax and enjoy their favorite binge-watching experience without paying yet another liberal tax hike. We might see more steel, auto, aluminum, and lumber workers lose their jobs because of the retaliation that the liberal tax hike might provoke.
0: Hoekstra, for example, is saying it's making a bad situation worse. How big a deal could this be, do you think?
1: So in Washington, the tech companies are very, very powerful. And there will not only be opposition to this from the Trump administration, but from both sides in Congress. And so many tech companies are headquartered in California. California is a Democratic state, and the Democrats in that state will gladly join Republicans in opposing this measure. Now, for the understanding of listeners, you have the Online Streaming Act, which was passed by the Trudeau government a few years ago, which was basically meant to bring the contribution arrangements toward Canadian content into the new era. So to date, you've had a situation where you had CBC and CTV and the big broadcasters contributing in some cases up to 45% of their revenues to the production of Canadian content. That is being reduced under this particular measure. But in under the Online Streaming Act, you had an introduction first last year of a 5% levy, and now it's going to 15%, because the idea is to align the fee with where people are actually consuming content. And a lot of people spend their Friday nights watching Netflix instead of watching CTV, and so thus the government wants those companies to pay. Now, those companies are rightly, from their perspective, opposing this because it means that they have to start paying significant shares of their Canadian revenue. And this is 15% on their Canadian revenue. This is going to be a very big issue. And particularly the Trump administration, having successfully pushed back on the digital services tax, they're going to go all in to try to overturn this. This will absolutely be part of the negotiation. But again, on the other hand, if the Trump administration pushes too hard and the CUSMA process falls apart, this will be another example of where a close Canada-U.S. relationship disintegrating comes back to hurt the U.S. And so Canada will have zero incentive to take any U.S. concerns on board if somehow the bilateral trade agreement falls apart.
0: So another thing the Americans have been very seized about is our defense spending. Earlier this month, they announced that they were pausing this 80-year-old permanent joint board of peace, which I had never heard about before, but is basically this board that meets a few times a year to discuss bilateral defense issues. Carney has said that the board
3: has a long heritage, but I wouldn't overplay the importance of this. Where we have many aspects of very close defense cooperation with the United States, as you know, our closest defense cooperation. I'll give you the example of NORAD.
0: Is he downplaying it? And do you see the pause of the board as a big deal here? How does it relate to the CUSMA negotiations?
1: It's a milestone on the worsening of the relationship, is essentially what it can be seen as. It was created in 1940 before the U.S. entered World War II, but when the Franklin Roosevelt administration could clearly see that war was coming. And so Mackenzie King and President Roosevelt met in Ogdensburg, New York, and this institution was created. And over time, it had come to meet a couple of times a year, and it did some important work from time to time. But fundamentally, this is an expression of broad frustration with Prime Minister Carney in Washington, because on a fact basis, Canada did hit its 2% target, and even Ambassador Hoekstra said this in his interview that...
4: Yeah, we're thankful that what, and I think these are again the Prime Minister's words, that for the first time in 37 years since the fall of the Berlin Wall, Canada has finally met its defense responsibility.
1: The Carney government has made clear that it's on track to go to 3.5% by 2035. And so one would think that would suggest that Canada is moving in the right direction.
4: But at the same time, we're also hearing from the finance minister that there's not a plan that would enable them to get to 5%. So we just get to 2%. Now we're talking about the next target. And Canada's already starting to potentially walk back its commitment from 5%.
1: But then we look at Eldridge Colby, who's the Undersecretary of Policy at the Pentagon, who announced this.
5: Canada has failed to make credible progress on its defense commitments, said a senior U.S. official. And so the U.S. is pausing the Permanent Joint Board on Defense, adding, we can no longer avoid the gaps between rhetoric and reality.
1: And Mr. Colby is known for hard-knuckle tactics. He has actually an interesting background. He's the grandson of William Colby, who was director of Central Intelligence, the CIA director in the 1970s. And Mr. Colby first came to popular awareness in the U.S. For his meeting with Cardinal Christoph Pierre in January, when, as was later leaked, he basically told the Vatican to get on board. He said, the U.S. can do whatever it wants. He even cited the Avignon Papacy.
0: Yes, I didn't know it was that guy. Okay, great.
1: Yeah,
0: great.
1: Yeah, from 1309 to 1376, where the French essentially used their power to control the papacy. And so, yeah, it's the same person, and he is somebody who's not afraid to throw his weight around or the U.S. weight around, and he's somebody who has as his tactics, among his tactics, the hardball threats that come from a great power to others. And so this is something that is unfortunate. It's also, I think, again, the U.S. may be thinking this will force Canada to change its direction. But what ultimately happens when these things occur is that Canada takes it as evidence that Prime Minister Carney was correct and that the U.S. really is using integration as a weapon. And maybe we shouldn't buy the F-35 fighter, for example, whereas the U.S. intention is to make clear what Canada will lose if they don't buy the F-35 fighter. And so you have this differential between what is intended by the threat and what is heard by the other side.
0: Right. And just to be clear here, sort of the public reason for the pausing of this board from the administration has been because we are not making sort of credible progress on our defense commitments. But what a lot of people are speculating is that it's really about whether or not Canada makes good on buying these American jets from Lockheed Martin.
1: Yes. Yes.
0: Last week, the U.S. also announced tariffs on Canadian mushrooms, an agricultural product we haven't heard come up very often compared to dairy, for instance.
6: Boxing up their bounty of oyster and shiitake mushrooms, it's business as usual at Frank Zhang's family farm for now. Zhang is worried a new 2.84% tariff slapped on his produce by the Americans could lead to a decrease in sales.
7: You don't know how much sales you're going to lose, and you might have to cut some positions.
0: There's also Trump threatening to block the opening of the Gordie Howe Bridge between Windsor and Detroit, which Canada paid for in full.
8: As light testing continues on the Gordie Howe International Bridge, Windsor's mayor is worried decision makers will sacrifice the long game for the short-term opening of the city's second bridge.
9: If it means our country has to take a bad deal to satisfy the president of the United States, I would wait until there's a time when there's a good deal, because we do have lots of leverage.
0: And do you see these tactics in a similar vein to what they did to the defense board, ultimately as a kind of warning shot or a way of softening, an attempt to soften us up before the accusement deadline?
1: The bridge, for sure.
0: That was part of my conversation with Eric Miller, president of the Rideau Potomac Strategy Group. If you want to listen to the full episode, you can find Front Burner wherever you get your podcasts or on YouTube. I'm Jamie Poisson. Thank you so much for listening.

0: Well, good Tuesday morning. I'm Stephen Quinn. Coming up on the early edition, do caps on ticket resale prices really work? Coming up, we'll hear from a CBC reporter who went to Ireland where tougher laws have been in place for years, and he'll tell us how effective they really are. That and more coming your way on the early edition right after the CBC local news.
1: Good morning. I'm Drew Karakis. It's 12 degrees and mostly cloudy in Vancouver. BC's police watchdog agency has been called to investigate an officer-involved shooting in Surrey last night. Surrey police were called to a home at about 7:30 following a report of a suspicious man in the area. When officers arrived, the man allegedly confronted them, and police responded by firing their service weapons. The man was transported to hospital. There's no word on his condition. The Independent Investigations Office will now review the police actions. BC Attorney General Nikki Sharma says police should provide more information to potential victims of a man who pleaded guilty to voyeurism charges in Saanich. Many of the more than 600 women and girls who were victimized still haven't been identified.
2: People need to know that if there were images of them that were shared online without their consent, which is obviously the case in this matter, that they can go to the Civil Resolution Tribunal, go to takebackyourimages.com, and there's a whole process that they can apply online on their phone 24/7.
1: Yin Young Derek Chan was arrested in 2024 and pleaded guilty in court. He's been sentenced to 4.5 years in prison for voyeurism and child pornography offenses. School board trustees in Greater Victoria have been reinstated following their dismissal in a dispute over a police presence in local schools. The decision comes after legal missteps were revealed during a judicial review. As Mira Baines reports, texts were found between a high-ranking Victoria police officer and officials with the Education Ministry.
3: Greater Victoria School Board Chair Nicole Duncan had scathing words for Senior Education Ministry staff and Victoria Police.
4: What was done to us was hurtful, embarrassing, damaging, and totally unacceptable.
3: Back in 2023, the Greater Victoria School Board eliminated the district school liaison officer program. The decision and fallout eventually led Education Minister Lisa Baer to fire the board last year. On Monday, text messages were revealed in court. They suggested senior ministry officials were in communications with Vic PD Deputy Chief Mike Brown about trustees, protesters, and meetings with ministers. In one text, Brown described protesters outside a ministry office as losers. In another, referred to a live stream of a school board meeting and said they are morons. Education Minister Lisa Baer says the board will be reinstated. Vic PD confirmed Brown retired yesterday. Mira Baines, CBC News, Vancouver.
1: BC Conservative leadership candidate Carolyn Finley has dismissed reports that she's under investigation by the federal elections watchdog. Katie DeRosa has the details.
5: The allegations are completely false.
6: Former Conservative MP Carolyn Finley says it's not true that the Commissioner of Elections Canada is probing her finances from her failed federal re-election campaign in 2025. Business in Vancouver has reported the investigation is related to allegations her campaign accepted contributions in exchange for federal contracts. CBC News has not been able to verify the information.
5: If there is a formal investigation, then my understanding is that the subject of that investigation must be notified. This has not occurred.
6: Finley says the BC Conservative Leadership Committee made the right call not to disqualify her from the race to replace John Rustad. Finley did not take any questions from the media. She walked away quickly and got into an awaiting SUV. Voting for the BC Conservative leadership started last Saturday and runs until Friday. The winner will be declared Saturday. Katie DeRosa, CBC News, Victoria.
1: Surrey Council has passed a motion to make some swimming lessons free for children 12 and under. It covers the first three introductory levels. Surrey Mayor Brenda Locke wants the changes implemented by July 1st.
7: Children need to be able to swim. It's so important, and we really see, especially with people that are new to our city, we have lots of free pools. We want to make sure that kids can swim in our city.
1: Last week, Vancouver City Council passed a similar proposal, making some introductory swim lessons free. People in the Shuswap have been asked to report loud boats on local lakes this summer. As Jacqueline Gelino reports, this comes as Transport Canada prepares to bring in new noise restrictions.
8: It's ear-piercing.
9: Gary Milne is the chair of the Shuswap Decibel Coalition Society. The society is part of a national movement for quieter waterways.
8: It's like a jet flying directly over you.
9: Milne says next year, Transport Canada is expected to introduce regulations on boats with loud engines. If passed, people driving such boats could be fined. He says the Shuswap Decibel Coalition Society and similar organizations across Canada want people to know about the expected rules so that they can take action now.
8: There's now something you can do. You hear it, report it.
9: Milne says the RCMP and Transport Canada plan to use calls from this year to help shape enforcement. Some areas already have bylaws in place to limit waterway noise, including Okanagan Lake and Kootenay National Park. Jacqueline Gelino, CBC News, Salmon Arm.
1: It's 5:36 now, and that's the CBC local and regional news.
0: Drew Carrickus, thank you so much.
1: I don't like the loud motorcycles in the summer.
0: Mine, yeah, I know. Neither do I. The ones with...
1: I'm looking at you, Stephen.
0: Don't look at me. My bike's whisper quiet.
1: Oh, is that right?
0: Yes.
1: An electric?
0: No, it's a very reasonable... It doesn't make loud noises. Oh,
1: that's good.
0: It's a very reasonable two-cylinder motorcycle that is well muffled, as they say. As opposed to those, I won't name any brand names, Harley-Davidson, which are, you know, well, what can you say about that? It's usually, well, they don't come loud. People alter the pipes to make them louder. And then there are the loud pipes that save lives people who will say that you need to have loud pipes when you're out on the highway so people hear you and then turn to see you, which is bogus.
1: And it's, I don't think it's necessary to rev the engine at 2 a.m.
0: Well, that's your take.
1: Yes. Yes, it is.
0: In downtown Vancouver, in the caverns of the buildings, in the canyons of the buildings. Sorry. Okay, that's one against right there. Drew Carrickus in the CBC Vancouver newsroom. How do you feel about it? I never thought about loud boats that way, the same way I think about loud motorcycles, but I guess it's a problem if you live on the water. And by the way, hello, good morning. This is the early edition on CBC Radio 1. I'm Stephen Quinn, along with Drew Carrickus, as you heard there, and Stephanie Hungerford is with us this morning as well. We'll get to her in just one second. A growing number of jurisdictions around the world are considering banning price markups on ticket scalpers. We're going to talk to a CBC investigative reporter who got some front row seats in places where that is already being tried, places like Ireland and Australia, with mixed results, you could say. And also, you know that a box of pasta that used to be 454 grams is now 410 grams? Huh? Have you noticed? Have you also noticed the Campbell's soup cans are skinnier, but there's less in them? It's called shrinkflation. It's alive and well in Canada. It may be getting worse. We're going to talk about that as well in this half hour. Boy, packed first half hour of the program already. Stephanie Hungerford, how are you?
10: Good, how are you?
0: I'm very well, thank you. I'm a little high energy this morning.
10: I know, that's good. You know,
0: Tuesday morning.
10: I'm just looking forward to the Decibel Coalition Society coming after you at like 3 a.m.
0: The Decibel Coalition Society. Mm-hmm. That's right. The DCS.
10: The DCS.
0: Nobody move. DCS. Drop that juice box. I don't know where that came from.
10: I don't know.
0: Yeah. How are we starting things out there?
10: No stalls or crashes at the moment. That's good news. Great for the Massey Tunnel this morning. Alex Fraser, very late. Some construction. We have Pacific Boulevard closed to vehicle traffic from the Cambie Street Bridge off-ramp to Carroll Street. That's until July for FIFA, end of July. Sewer repair work for Columbia Street. Traffic down to one lane in each direction there. Between on West 2nd, I should say, between Yukon and Manitoba for the next few weeks. Oak Street northbound, far right lane is blocked between West 59th and West 57th. We will have some showers this morning, clearing this afternoon. Some light wind expected as well near the water. High of 17. Right now it's 11 and drizzling in downtown Vancouver.
0: All right, Stephanie, thank you so much. It is 21 minutes before 6 o'clock on the early edition. Have you had the experience of trying to buy tickets for a big concert or a major sporting event where, you know, you log on just to watch all the tickets sell out, and then they instantly reappear for resale on sites like StubHub and SeatGeek or Vivid Seats, and they cost much more money? Well, speculators that buy up and resell all of those tickets are facing a new legal challenge in places like Ontario, which has recently banned resale for profit. Now, the CBC's Dave Seglins has been investigating the ticket industry over the past few years. He joins us from Toronto. Good morning to you, Dave.
11: Good morning.
0: So tell us about these new laws, first off. Where are they being attempted? What exactly are they outlawing?
11: Well, Ontario, as you mentioned, Ireland, Australia have had this in place for a couple of years, and there are proposals on the order paper in New York, California, and the United Kingdom. Essentially, what legislators and lawmakers are trying to do is put a price cap on the resale of tickets. So making it illegal to resell tickets for more than the original face value. It's all an effort to try to curb the mass scalpers who, number one, buy up all the tickets and then resell them at the huge markups that everyone comes to hate.
0: Now, scalping of tickets has been around forever, pretty much. Do these bans actually work?
11: Well, they can. It requires enforcement, and enforcement is tricky. A lot of this, you know, scalping and ticket resale is over the internet, often over international borders. Getting police and regulators to take it seriously is another thing. I mean, it's viewed by some as being a victimless crime. If somebody wants to spend $1,000 on a concert ticket, that's on them, right? But for our investigation, we took a look at Ireland, where the ban's been in place since 2021. I'd like you to hear from Noel Rock. He's a huge soccer fan, but also the former parliamentarian who led the charge on this law. He says they've had mixed success. No prosecutions yet, but overall, by banning resale over face value with the threat of large fines, it's been having a dampening effect on the mass scalpers, or as they call them in Ireland, ticket touts.
12: Whether it's a massive concert like Taylor Swift that we had here two summers ago, or Irish international football games, we no longer see touts outside the stadium. Equally, when it comes to the larger international marketplaces, be it Viagogo or Ticombo or various others, StubHub, we no longer see them being active in the Irish market. So while they don't like that, naturally, we very much do like that here in Ireland.
11: So Stephen, it ultimately means there's a percentage of tickets that are no longer being bought up with the sole intention of them being scalped or resold because it's really not worth the hassle. Ireland's fines, at least, they start at about $3,000 Canadian equivalency, all the way up to $150,000 Canadian dollars or 2 years in jail.
0: Yeah, now, you no longer see touts around the stadium, as Noel just said. Does that mean that they've just gone, you know, online? I mean, where have they gone?
11: Well, they aren't using StubHub and SeatGeek because they're largely out of the Irish market. They're complying with the law. So that's where a lot of this activity gets cut out. But it has forced it into sort of more private places of the internet, private Facebook groups, Facebook Marketplace, Kijiji, Craigslist. I think Noel Rock would say, look, no law is perfect. They set out trying to curb the problem, knowing that they weren't going to stamp it out entirely.
0: Okay, so ultimately, I mean, is this bringing down the price for tickets for bigger events, whether it's, you know, sports or concerts? This is, needless to say, of paramount concern right now as both Toronto and Vancouver begin World Cup games.
11: Well, yeah, the World Cup prices, I mean, this is a classic example. You probably won't see a lot of scalping going on with the World Cup tickets because FIFA is already using dynamic and premium pricing.
0: Right.
11: And this is what they found in Ireland, right? They put the price cap in. A big event comes to town, Oasis, you know, a concert last summer, sold out, but everyone was furious because the prices were like scalper prices. And what they realized is that the artists themselves, or the sports teams, have figured out that there is this huge gap between face value and what the market will bear. And so they're using dynamic and platinum pricing to recoup some of those costs. We put all of this to Live Nation and Ticketmaster, all one big conglomerate. They say a couple of things. They say, number one, by pricing some of the seats, the front row sections for whether it's FIFA, Bruce Springsteen, Taylor Swift, at thousands of dollars, if someone wants to pay that much, great, because then it's actually subsidizing the cost of the cheaper seats. So that's one argument. The other is that the scalpers have been making all of this sort of cream off the top for so long. It's time that the artists make that money instead. Here's Dan Wall of Live Nation. He's the executive vice president, and he makes no apologies for it.
13: To make sure that the money goes to the guys in the band, because the scalpers, you know, they don't contribute anything to this world, right? They are just opportunists who are engaged in economic arbitrage. They try to buy low and sell high. They never compensate the artists a dollar for that. And it's really exploitive.
14: Okay, but isn't Live Nation also in the business of selling tickets or reselling tickets for pretty much what the market will bear?
11: Well, their box office arm, Ticketmaster, has a resale component.
14: Yeah.
11: But unlike StubHub and SeatGeek, it's not their sole business. It's only a slim portion. So they're of the view they'll give that up. They will support price caps, pushing out the scalpers, letting artists recoup more of that money. But also keep in mind that Ticketmaster, Live Nation, if there's dynamic and platinum pricing driving up big event tickets, they're actually making a greater fee because the fees are usually a percentage of the original ticket price.
14: All right. And what about, you know, scalpers or resellers out there? What are they saying about this?
11: Well, they don't like it. They're being put out of business. One Ontario ticket broker who's been in the business for 40 years says, after 40 years of serving corporate clients, sourcing tickets, serving season ticket holders who can't use all of their 40 games in a season, that's how he gets his tickets. He manages them. He says, look, I'm like a ticket concierge. If I can't pay a premium, I'm out of business. Whether the public's going to have much sympathy for that, I don't know, but it is having an impact.
14: All right. Dave, thank you so much for this.
11: Thank you.
14: Dave Seglins is a CBC News investigative reporter, and you can check out his latest documentary on the world of ticket scalping at cbcnews.ca. 13 minutes before 6 o'clock on the early edition. Stephanie's back with traffic and weather.
10: Thanks, Stephen. No stalls or collisions to report this morning. Alex Fraser has very light volume on the 91. Some volume for the Maryhill Bypass as well, westbound ahead of Broadway Street. We have some construction today, though, for the next couple of months, actually. There's sewer repair work on Columbia Street. Traffic is down to one lane in each direction on West 2nd. That's between Yukon and Manitoba for the next few weeks. Pacific Boulevard is closed to vehicle traffic from the Cambie Street Bridge off-ramp to Carroll Street, and that's until late July for FIFA. Starting at 7 a.m. this morning in Burnaby, there will be sewer system upgrades in Burnaby on Hastings eastbound around the Duthrie Avenue area. And some showers early this morning, clearing this afternoon. Some light wind expected near the water this morning as well, high of 17. Right now it's 11 with light rain in downtown Vancouver.
14: Stephanie, thank you so much. 12 minutes before 6 o'clock on the early edition, Lawrence Watt is our show director, and he joins us now with a look ahead at what's going on here for the next three or so hours. Good morning to you.
15: Stephen, a good Tuesday to you.
14: We've been following how the city of Vancouver plans to protect its most vulnerable residents as FIFA gets underway here, and now we have the final version of that plan. It's a human rights plan, and I guess that's it. No concerns anymore, right?
15: None at all. Hmm. No, it depends on who you ask, of course. Here's the situation, though, for a bit of context. So it was all the way back in 2017 that FIFA had been heavily criticized for how it had hosted some of these events in the past, and there were many concerns around, you know, things like displacement and eviction, you know, those being two major issues that would happen in some of these countries that would host the FIFA World Cup. So earlier this year, the city of Vancouver released its draft human rights action plan. That plan was heavily criticized by some groups and some non-ABC councillors, and specifically they said that the plan lacked concrete protections for vulnerable residents, and they wanted more guarantees in writing to ensure that residents would not be subject to things like heavy police force or having to be displaced. So, fast forward to this week. This new plan was released by the city of Vancouver. It's the final version of that plan, and later on the program today, we're going to find out more about what that plan includes, what that plan doesn't include, and what that all means for people in the city in just over 2 weeks' time when the World Cup officially kicks off. Vancouver City Councillor and mayoral candidate Pete Fry will join us in studio just after 6:45 this morning.
14: And when you look at the number of games and the places, you know, where they're taking place, you've got the majority of them happening in the United States and then Mexico picking up 13 games as well. I mean, this is being spread over a whole bunch of, you know, cities right across North America. So the impact on each city, I suppose, is not like the impact in World Cups past.
15: And not to further complicate things, but each city, host city, is required to come up with their own version of a human rights plan that works in accordance with, of course, FIFA's, you know, desire to have their branding rights protected and other things like that.
14: All right. And we've got a new investigation from Jason Proctor, and this time this is into the presale market in the Lower Mainland in Burnaby.
15: That's right. So Jason has pieced together this story about a condo tower in Burnaby, and it helps shed light on how some presale purchases are faring in today's condo market. He's specifically, what he's found is a group of presale buyers connected to this tower who are applying to get out of their purchase agreements. And if their application is allowed, it could represent a loss of millions of dollars to the Eclipse project. Now, on the surface, this is a story of, you know, one condo development project in serious financial trouble, but it also raises questions about the health of BC's condo industry and the rights of pre-sale buyers. So it's an interesting story, and Jason will be here for more on that just after 7 o'clock.
14: All right, Lawrence, thank you so much.
15: Thank you.
14: Lawrence Watt, our show director, and you will hear all of that coming your way between now and 8:30 this morning right here on the Early Edition on CBC Radio 1. So you know that box of pasta that used to cost, used to be about 454 grams a pound and is now 410 grams? You know it. It's called shrinkflation. And we may not talk about it as much as we used to, but Jennifer Keane found out that paying more for less has not gone away.
16: When Neil Chohan was a kid, his favorite treat was a SpongeBob SquarePants popsicle. What he loved about it was its bubblegum eyeballs. But a few years ago, he bought one, and it had no gum and no eyes.
17: And in addition to looking terrifying, I had to get to the bottom of it. I thought it was maybe a production error or something like that.
16: No, it was deliberate.
17: It turns out, over the years, they went from bubblegum to chocolate chips to chocolatey chips to no chocolate at all.
16: This is skimpflation, when brands cut corners with ingredients but don't cut the price. Neil now puts out a video nearly every day about this and shrinkflation, highlighting all the ways that products have gotten smaller. Everything from dish soap to Pop-Tarts.
18: Every new box of Pop-Tarts now comes with 8 instead of 10. I didn't believe it myself until I opened up the box and found a gaping hole where...
16: Is anyone else feeling a bit of deja vu? Like, haven't we been talking about this for years now?
19: They're actually just reducing the size of stuff and increasing the price.
20: Have you ever had a favorite product you've been buying for years that suddenly seemed a little worse?
21: Those are all signs of hidden inflation.
16: Colleen Wiseman heads the Food and Resource Grad Program at UBC. She says shrinkflation is still a thing because inflation is still a thing. And food manufacturers are feeling it in lots of ways.
22: Labor, rent, equipment. If you were putting your product into glass bottles have increased so much.
16: With pressures all along the supply chain, food makers are getting squeezed. And she says they've only got so many cards to play.
22: And if they're saying, oh, I got a lid on my prices and my costs are going up, I either do skimpflation, so I make the ingredients not as great, or I make it smaller.
16: Research shows that consumers are more likely to notice price increases than changes to the size of a product. So Colleen understands why manufacturers do this, but she thinks they should be more upfront about it. Jade Jackson is with the Consumers Council of Canada. He says, despite all the talk about shrinkflation, no new rules have been introduced to fight it.
23: I don't see where the federal government has stepped in to try to convince anybody, manufacturers or retailers, to, you know, provide notices to consumers that package sizes have changed.
16: And the rules that do exist, Jay says they're not being enforced. Like, there is a law against deceptive packaging.
23: So if you have a space that's not being used by contents solely to give the impression that there's more in there than there actually is, that's misrepresentation.
16: Some countries in Europe have been cracking down on shrinkflation. A court in Germany just ruled against the confectionery company Mondelez, saying it misled consumers by shrinking one of its chocolate bars, but keeping the same package. And in France, there's a new law that forces retailers to be transparent. If a product changes size but stays the same price, stores have to give consumers a heads up. But here in Canada, if you want to know if your favorite shampoo has shrunk or where all the chicken went in your chicken noodle soup, you may just have to rely on Neil Chohan, because all of that stuff really ticks him off.
17: Tricked is the word that I would use. So as long as shrinkflation still exists, I'm going to keep making videos about it, because I just feel like Canadians deserve to know what's happening, and times are not easy right now. So if people are wondering, hey, my money's not stretching as far as it used to, and I don't know why, maybe this is why.
16: For The Cost of Living, I'm Jennifer Keane.
14: Thank you, Jennifer. And you can hear that story and more on the CBC's Cost of Living podcast. 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Iceman, Habibti, and Maid of Honor debuted at 1, 2, and 3 respectively. And with Iceman at number one, Drake ties Taylor Swift for the most number one albums as a solo artist. And so from that album, this is Drake and Make Them Cry.

0: A little bit of Drake and Make Them Cry from Iceman, which holds the number one spot on the Billboard 200 album charts. Drake also holds the number two and three spots. And that's what happens when you release three albums all at once. It's about a minute to go before the top of the hour. Drew Carrick is here with some local news headlines.
1: A man is in hospital in unknown condition after a police-involved shooting in Surrey last night. The shooting occurred after officers were called to investigate reports of a suspicious person outside a home. More local news at 6:30. Stephanie Hungerford is here now with traffic and weather.
2: Thanks, Drew. There's a new crash on the Alex Fraser Bridge northbound midspan. There is some buildup on the 91 as a result. Also some volume over the Portman westbound into Coquitlam. We'll be back with more in a few minutes.
0: Thank you very much, Stephanie. Coming up, we're going to hear from Katie O'Malley, who brings us Ottawa Report every Tuesday. She's going to take a closer look at a letter from Liberal MPs to the Prime Minister concerning the government's environmental policies. Stay with us.
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6: This is World Report. Good morning, I'm Martina Fitzgerald. The Canadian Armed Forces is trying to end secret romantic relationships between superiors and subordinates. Any emotional or sexual relationship between military personnel of different rank must now be reported. As Danielle LeBlanc tells us, it's a change Louise Arbour called for 4 years ago.
7: The integration of women has obviously not proven a success.
8: Former Supreme Court Justice Louise Arbour denounced what she called the hyper-sexualized culture of the Canadian Armed Forces in 2022. In a hard-hitting report, she recommended banning secret relationships between superiors and subordinates. 4 years later, the CAF has taken action. Anyone in a position of authority must now disclose a romantic, sexual, or emotional relationship to their superior. Lieutenant General Paul Prévost is the chief of professional conduct.
9: To eliminate those relationships which were secretive, those relationships where there's actually really a power differential or imbalance of power.
8: He says relationships between members of the forces are still allowed, but measures are needed to protect the careers of potentially vulnerable subordinates.
9: It doesn't mean that people will be penalized. We'll just put some safeguards around that relationship to ensure that there's no influence between the two members.
8: Jody Thomas, a former deputy minister at National Defense, said the new directive is a good step forward.
10: You can't be in a situation where somebody's career can be advantaged or disadvantaged as a result of a relationship. And I think it also makes clear that a consensual relationship can become non-consensual.
8: Several experts said the new obligation could help to clean up the military culture that was denounced by Arbour. She'll soon become Governor General and assume the symbolic position of Commander-in-Chief of the Canadian Armed Forces. Danielle LeBlanc, CBC News, Ottawa.
6: The U.S. military says it has carried out more strikes across southern Iran. It says they were in self-defense and targeted military sites and vessels around the Strait of Hormuz. Iran's foreign ministry says the United States has violated the ceasefire. The seven-week agreement between the U.S. and Iran is now being called into question. The CBC's Willie Lowry is in Jerusalem. Willie, what can you tell us about these latest strikes?
11: Martina, U.S. Central Command says it targeted Iranian missile launches.

0: launch sites and boats trying to lay mines in the Strait of Hormuz. In a statement, CENTCOM said the strikes were designed to protect our troops from threats posed by Iranian forces. CENTCOM added that the strikes were not an indication that the ceasefire was over, and the U.S. military is continuing to observe it. Iran's Revolutionary Guard Corps said that it had a legitimate and definite right to respond to ceasefire violations from the U.S. The IRGC added that it had shot down a U.S. drone and fired at a fighter jet that had entered Iranian airspace. Meanwhile, the country's new supreme leader, Mashtaba Khamenei, struck a defiant tone in a statement on Telegram. He said, "The United States not only will no longer have a safe haven for its mischief and for establishing military bases in the region, but day by day, it is growing more distant from its former status."
1: And what might this mean for ongoing peace talks?
0: So this latest round of kinetic activity comes as U.S. and Iranian negotiators parse through the language of a framework that could end the war and see the Strait of Hormuz reopened. U.S. Secretary of State Marco Rubio, who just yesterday said a deal was potentially imminent, seemed to lower expectations this morning.
2: "And it's going to take a couple days to settle on, even down to the disagreements over a word, sentence. So we'll have to work through that. If there's going to be a deal, we're going to have to work through that. But this is, it's either going to be a good deal or there isn't going to be one."
0: Iran has signaled that the two sides are close to agreeing to a framework, but a spokesperson for the country's foreign ministry says that doesn't mean a deal is imminent.
1: The CBC's Willie Lowry in Jerusalem. Thank you, Willie.
0: My pleasure.
1: Israeli Prime Minister Benjamin Netanyahu is authorizing more strikes targeting Hezbollah in Lebanon. Netanyahu says Israel will crush Hezbollah. He's accusing the group of using drones to target Israeli forces. Already, there are reports airstrikes are intensifying across southern and eastern Lebanon. Lebanese state media say at least 12 people have been killed in one eastern village. Today, U.S. President Donald Trump will undergo his annual medical exam and dental assessment. Trump is set to turn 80 years old on June 14th. In the past, his appearance has raised concerns about his health. The CBC's Megan Fitzpatrick joins us from Washington. Megan, what do we know?
3: Well, the White House does have its own in-house medical team, but presidents go to Walter Reed Medical Center for specialized tests and treatments and these annual physicals. His last full physical there was more than a year ago, last April. After that visit, he did have to go back for a CT scan, so that prompted questions about whether he had any health issues or not. The White House later said he was fine, and Trump later said in an interview he regretted getting that test done because of the speculation it caused. We know last summer he did have some swelling in his lower legs, which led to a diagnosis of an issue with veins and blood flow, but it was a common condition, his doctor said, for older people. The other health issue with Trump, though, of note more recently, is visible bruising on the back of his hand. That's been attributed to Trump shaking people's hands often, according to his White House doctor, and to taking aspirin as a blood thinner. Trump has been known to cover up the bruising with makeup. Now, his White House staff has been defensive before when asked about whether Trump has dozed off during recent events, and they routinely tout how hard he works and the long hours. Now, typically after a routine physical like this, the White House will release a report on it. So we'll have to wait and see what they say about the state of Trump's health now, both his physical health and his cognitive health. They test for both during these physicals. Trump has in the past said how he aces these cognitive tests. He is almost 80 years old, and he says he feels the same now as he did 50 years ago. He made those comments just a few weeks ago, but he also noted that he doesn't eat that well, and he's not known to exercise other than playing golf.
1: The CBC's Megan Fitzpatrick in Washington. Thank you, Megan.
3: You're welcome.
1: Rescuers in Laos are racing against time to free 7 people trapped in a cave. The group has been stuck for nearly a week after entering to search for gold. Heavy rain and landslides blocked the cave entrance. Crews say they're confident they'll reach the group soon. Patrick Falk has more.
4: In social media video posted online, rescuers make their way through dark and narrow tunnels to reach the trapped villagers. Some of the passageways are filled with muddy water, leaving little or no visibility. The cave in central Laos is a tight chamber, often visited by villagers searching for gold deposits. A group ended last Tuesday, but flash flooding triggered by heavy rain later blocked the exit. Reports say one person managed to escape and alerted the authorities about the others. The status of the remaining seven is unknown. State-run Lao National Radio reported that Thai rescuers arrived at the site on Sunday to assist with the operation. Some were said to be part of the dramatic 2018 rescue of 12 young soccer players in a flooded cave. The head of the Thai rescue group said the focus now is to pump the water out of the tunnels so divers can reach the area where the group is believed to be trapped. Patrick Falk for CBC News, Tokyo.
1: Canada's best men's soccer players are converging on Charlotte, North Carolina. Our national team is holding a pivotal training camp ahead of the World Cup. But as Thomas Dagler reports, one key player is not there.
5: Our Canadian boys are not used to playing in the high levels of heat.
6: In extra humid North Carolina, head coach Jesse Marsh is getting the Canadian team set for a World Cup that promises to be a scorcher.
5: We're going to have a really good squad, the best squad Canada's ever had.
6: Missing from this week's training camp with an injured hamstring, Captain Alfonso Davies.
7: Davies arriving! Oh!
6: In 2022, he scored Canada's first ever goal at a men's World Cup. Now the coach says he expects Davies will miss the team's first match, but may compete later. Joshua Cloak writes about soccer for The Athletic.
8: When healthy, Alfonso Davies is arguably the most dynamic player on this team.
6: 32 players have been invited to the training camp this week. Six will get cut before Canada Soccer announces its final roster on Friday. Atiba Hutchinson played at the last World Cup.
9: We have a lot more depth in the team now, so, you know, some players that, are very good players might not be there.
6: Canada kicks off its run at the sport's biggest event in 17 days. For the first time at home in Toronto. Thomas Dagg, CBC News, Charlotte, North Carolina.
1: That is the latest national and international news from World Report. 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I'm Martina Fitzgerald. This is CBC News.
10: Thank you, Martina, and a very good Tuesday morning to you. It is the 26th of May. I'm Stephen Quinn, and this is the early edition on CBC Radio 1. Thank you so much for being along with us this morning. Coming up, the Prime Minister is getting some pushback for his environmental rollbacks from within his own party, in the form of a letter, in fact, from members of Parliament. We're going to hear from journalist Katie O'Malley about some growing divisions among Liberal members. So that's coming your way. Right now, Drew Karakas is here with some local news headlines.
11: A police shooting in Surrey last night has sent a man to hospital. BC's police watchdog agency is now investigating the circumstances of that incident. BC's Attorney General says potential victims of a man who pleaded guilty to voyeurism charges have a right to know details of the police investigation. And dozens of purchasers of pre-sale units at a Burnaby condo tower are suing to try to get out of their contracts. Those stories and more coming up at 6:30. Stephanie Hungerford is back with traffic and weather.
12: Thanks, Drew. The crash on the Alex Fraser Bridge northbound midspan has been cleared, but there is still buildup on the 91 as a result. Also, some volume over the Portman Bridge westbound gets fairly heavy into Coquitlam and then eases up by the time you reach Burnaby Lake. Some volume still for the Mary Hill bypass westbound ahead of Broadway Street. And for some road closures in Vancouver, Pacific Boulevard is closed to vehicle traffic from the Cambie Street Bridge off-ramp to Carroll Street, and that's until late July for FIFA. Sewer repair upgrades on Columbia Street. Traffic is down to one lane in each direction on West 2nd between Yukon and Manitoba for the next few weeks. And starting at 7 a.m. in Burnaby, there will be sewer system upgrades on Hastings eastbound around Dethree Avenue area. And some showers this morning, clearing this afternoon. Some light wind expected as well, high of 17. Right now it's 11 with some light drizzles in downtown Vancouver.
10: 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We're at 88.1 FM in Metro Vancouver and 690 AM. 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Well, fractures are growing within the Liberal Party over Prime Minister Mark Carney's environmental rollbacks. 14 members of Parliament who do not want to be identified sent a letter to Carney in April, and in it, they expressed concern over concessions granted to Alberta, and they're worried that climate change is falling off as a political priority. Now, that letter was sent before the Prime Minister signed a new agreement with Alberta that could usher in a new oil pipeline and further erode emissions reduction measures. And for a closer look at the Liberals' diverging priorities, we've reached Katie O'Malley. She's a journalist who writes for iPolitics, and she joins us every Tuesday with Ottawa Report. Good morning to you, Katie.
7: Good morning.
10: So what do you make of this letter and the fact that the signatories do not want to be named?
7: So this is actually fascinating. I think I understand the strategy that they're employing here. They don't want to be named, but they did want the existence of this letter to be known. So they made sure it found its way into the hands of, as it turned out, Radio Canada. That gets the issue out there. It kind of puts down a marker. Mm. We, of course, as you say, we know this letter was sent in April before the deal with Alberta was unveiled. What I'm wondering is, did they deliberately leave themselves room to, at this point, take the next step, if so desired, which would be one or more of them actually coming out publicly and saying, here are our concerns, here's what we want to see. And on top of that, given that this is a dynamic where four or five votes can be the difference between legislation passing or being defeated, even in a majority, mm-hmm. are you going to see other Liberal MPs who are maybe concerned about the direction of the government in other areas kind of adopt this strategy and start to look for ways to use that leverage?
10: And just to be clear here, I said 14 members of Parliament. Do we know that it's 14 Liberal members of Parliament?
7: I believe it said Liberal members of Parliament.
10: Okay.
7: But you know what? Now that you say I think we know that it's majority Liberals, Jeff. No, it is Liberals. I just double checked. It is 14 Liberal MPs. I am quite sure the NDP caucus, for instance, probably would have signed on as well.
10: Now, these MPs say they're concerned about climate change and the government's credibility right now. To what extent do these worries also resonate with Canadians? Because it seems as the cost of living goes up, as times get tougher, climate change tends to drop down in the list of priorities for Canadians.
7: And more specifically, it gets pushed down the list, which means it isn't that Canadians have suddenly decided they're fine with climate change, net zero, whatever, let's just let the world burn. It's more that there are other issues that are their priorities. And on that front, and as when you frame it like that, I do think the Prime Minister, at least for now, can feel somewhat comfortable that his sort of balancing of priorities is broadly reflective of what Canadians want to see. They are hyper-focused on, cost of living, but also the ongoing psychodrama with the U.S. over trade, making Canada less reliant on the U.S. and more resilient. These are all things that are in line with what the government's priorities have been. And I think for now, at least, the Prime Minister is probably confident that they think he's hitting the right balance. That doesn't necessarily mean that will be the case 6 months from now or a year from now. And climate usually does. It's cyclical. It will creep back up the list. It's just no one knows exactly when.
10: And at the same time, you have the Premier of Alberta who is, while she is completely, absolutely in favor of Alberta remaining in Canada, has decided to call a referendum on whether there should be a referendum about Alberta remaining in Canada.
7: Yeah, so I just, I think she figured this was the path of least resistance in the wake of that court ruling that kind of shut down the attempt by the actual pro-independence movement to get their question on the ballot. Because, of course, the court said, hey, you can't actually do that without consulting with First Nations and Indigenous communities. She was under a lot of pressure from, her supporters to ensure there was a question on the ballot this fall. She decided to go with this two-parter where you can just check the box that says stay in Canada, or you can check the box that says start the paperwork to maybe hold a referendum on separation. What's interesting is I can't think of many initiatives that have come under fire so quickly and so vehemently from both sides of the debate. The pro-separatist and pro-independent movement, they're furious. They wanted their question on the ballot, not this thing. And the Forever Canada side, these were the organizers of the counter-petition that did not want a referendum at all, and they still don't want a referendum at all. So It all seems very inexplicable until you look at the actual numbers for support for separation in Alberta, where across the board, it's maybe 20-25%. In the United Conservative Party, amongst their supporters, yes. Danielle Smith's parties, it's like 60%. So she is under huge pressure to get this out there. And now I think she's going to point to it and say, I did it. I got the question. Now you guys take over.
13: And so how is Carney reacting to all of this?
7: So his initial response was kind of, it was a bit mixed in the sense that he did this video wandering around the parliamentary library talking about renovation and construction and building Confederation. It was kind of a curious response, and I don't know if people really understood what he was trying to get at, but he was much more candid when he was asked about it yesterday by reporters. He acknowledged that it has not been that it is not helpful to have that question out there. He also cited his own experience in the UK going through a similar process with the Brexit referendum, and he pointed out that it is really hard to control the way something like this plays out, that there can be, he said, there can be people that are pushing one option or another to suggest that it's not really, you know, in other words, this would be people saying, oh, sure, you can vote for Alberta to separate. It's just to strengthen our negotiating position when we try to get a better deal in Confederation. He's sort of putting that out there as something that Albertan voters might hear and suggesting that it can get really dangerous because the outcome becomes a lot more cloudy.
13: Right. And so then what does Carney have to do to try to keep his caucus under control and also appease Alberta as he appears to be doing?
7: So I think he's got a little bit of wiggle room, time-wise, that is, because under the Alberta-Canada, the implementation deal that was unveiled earlier this month, July 1st is the next big deadline. That is when Danielle Smith has to submit a comprehensive proposal for a specific pipeline, not the theory or the concept of a pipeline, to the major projects office. Until that happens, until there's an actual pipeline that can be discussed and debated and assessed, I think it's in a bit of a holding pattern, which does give Mark Carney some time to maybe do a little damage control within his own caucus, but also within, I mean, sure, these are 14 Liberal MPs. They're front and center. He sees them every day. He knows that there are also Liberal supporters out there, voters, donors, you know, campaign volunteers, who are also not loving this direction. And I think that it might not be a bad idea to try to, reassure that group. But again, it's going to be a very tricky balancing act. And I think it'll get more so as it comes closer to that vote this fall.
13: All right. Katie, great to hear you as always. Thank you so much.
7: Have a great day. Bye-bye.
13: You too. That is Katie O'Malley, journalist who writes for iPolitics. She brings us Ottawa Report every Tuesday on the program. 20 minutes after 6 o'clock, and Stephanie Hungerford is back with traffic and weather.
12: In Abbotsford on Highway 1 eastbound, there's a vehicle incident at number 3 road. That has the left lane blocked there. That's as you head into Chilliwack. There is volume on the Alex Fraser Bridge northbound this morning. There was a crash earlier, but that has been cleared. We just are seeing some buildup on the 91 as a result. Some volume over the Portman westbound into Coquitlam, but that eases up around Burnaby Lake this morning. And we're still having quite a bit of issues on the Maryhill Bypass westbound ahead of Broadway Street. There's a power outage as well to be aware of. Hydro crews are dealing with an outage in Langley. So 2,500 customers are affected. So be aware of some four-way stops that or stoplights that might be out this morning. For construction and closures, Pacific Boulevard is closed to vehicle traffic from the Cambie Street Bridge. That's the off-ramp to Carroll Street. And that's until late July for FIFA. Some showers early this morning, clearing this afternoon. Light wind expected near the water this morning as well. High of 17. Tomorrow, sunny and 19. Thursday, 21. And sunny, some showers rolling in later that night. Right now it's 11 with some light drizzles in downtown Vancouver.
13: All right. Thank you, Stephanie. We are planning something very special this Thursday. Now, just 2 days away, we're taking the early edition to Richmond. We're going to be on site at the Minoru Center for Active Living, and we're calling this special broadcast Richmond Moves to celebrate the city and to introduce you to our reporters from our new Richmond Bureau as well. Richmond, certainly a city that moves, whether you're talking about the economy, the community, the food scene. It was actually actually named Canada's most active community by participation. And keeping up with that great active spirit, the early edition is going to have on-site yoga classes and Zumba classes early in the morning. So you can get to that at about 6 a.m. If you want to register for those classes, head to richmond.ca/CBC Early Edition. richmond.ca/CBC Early Edition. And no need to register, though, if you want to watch the show happen live. Just show up to the Minoru Center for Active Living. We'll be on the air at 5:30 as usual. You can meet the whole Early Edition team. Amy Bell will be there. Lisa Christensen will be there. Also, our reporters from the Richmond Bureau as well. So that's the Minoru Center for Active Living, 7191 Granville Avenue in Richmond. This Thursday will be on location there beginning at 5 a.m. 22 minutes after 6 o'clock, it's time for your wake-up song. And it is true that every morning when I do this, I tend to inflict my own musical taste on you. And I also, though, try to choose songs that will be appreciated in one way or another. Let's face it, not everything is for everyone. This morning, however, an exception, because I believe this to be a song that is universally adored from the very first drum roll. Oh, and happy birthday to Lenny Kravitz, who turned 62 years old today. And no one knows better than him that, well, you know,

0: Lenny Kravitz and It Ain't Over Till It's Over, and that is from his album Mama Said back in 1991. And a happy birthday to Lenny Kravitz, who turns, if you can believe it, 62 years old today. So happy birthday, Lenny. 26 minutes after 6 o'clock on the early edition on CBC Radio 1. Crystal Lee Ramlakhan joins us now with a first look at business. Good morning to you.
1: Hi, good morning, Stephen.
0: So once again, a new day, and let's check the price of oil, shall we?
1: Yes. So oil prices and world stocks are mixed right now. So shares are mixed in Europe and Asia after the U.S. military says it has carried out what it calls self-defense strikes in southern Iran. And the attacks came even as President Donald Trump said on social media that negotiations on ending the war were proceeding nicely. So U.S. futures have jumped while oil prices are mixed, like I just said. So Brent crude is up, but it's still trading below $100 a barrel right now. And West Texas Intermediate is, you know, down around about 4% to about $92 a barrel. Now, European Union officials say Europeans can expect oil and gas prices to remain above what they were before the Iran war for at least until the end of next year. So prices for other goods are also following an upward trajectory. And the EU Economy Commissioner says higher energy prices are primarily responsible for driving up the inflation forecast. And the European Central Bank president says lagging effects will keep prices elevated, even if the conflict in the Middle East were to end right now.
0: Okay. And we've got a new report from Equifax Canada that says insolvency rates are the highest they have been since 2009. Tell us more about that.
1: Yes, that's right. So the first quarter report on consumer credit trends says systemic risks persist, even while Canadians are staying financially disciplined to cope with economic challenges. So insolvency volumes were up nearly 19% year over year, indicating that many consumers may have reached a financial inflection point. So the mortgage renewal wave is expected to slow towards the end of the year, but the transition to significantly higher interest rates continues to fuel payment pressure. And now some financial institutions are cracking down when it comes to granting credit. So for more on that, here's Rebecca Oakes, who is Equifax Canada's VP of Advanced Analytics.
2: But actually lenders aren't necessarily going to approve that like those kind of new openings of credit cards and things for you. And if they do, they're actually pulling back in terms of the amount they're willing to lend to you. So if you have a little bit of a lower credit score, we're seeing average credit card limits when they're opened kind of much lower than they were in the last couple of years. So lenders are definitely kind of tightening a little bit.
1: And homeowner insolvency volumes rose more than 11% from the fourth quarter of last year, but total insolvency figures remained higher among non-homeowners. And Stephen, during the quarter, total consumer debt climbed to $2.6 trillion, up almost 4% compared to the same time last year.
0: All right. Crystal Lee, thank you. We will talk more next hour.
1: Okay, thanks, Stephen.
0: Appreciate it. Thank you. Crystal Lee Ramlakhan with the latest on business. We'll hear her from her again an hour from now. Stephanie Hungerford is here with traffic and weather.
3: In Abbotsford on Highway 1 eastbound, there's a vehicle incident at number 3 road that has the left lane blocked at number 3. On Highway 1 westbound in Surrey, there's a buildup that starts at about 160th and continues over the Portman westbound into Coquitlam. That eases up once you hit the Burnaby Lake stretch. And there's volume on the Alex Fraser Bridge this morning, as well as the Queensborough as you head into New West. We'll be back with more in a few minutes.
0: Thank you, Stephanie. And coming up, the city of Vancouver has unveiled its final FIFA World Cup Human Rights Action Plan, but does it address the concerns from some that the tournament say could negatively affect vulnerable residents of the downtown East Side? We are going to talk about that, more details of the plan as well, coming your way right after the CBC Local News with Drew Karakas.
4: Good morning. It's 11 degrees with light rain in Vancouver. The BC Police Watchdog Agency is investigating a police shooting in Surrey last night that sent a man to hospital. Police were called to a residential neighborhood in southwest Surrey for reports of a suspicious person. The SPS says the suspect confronted the officers when they arrived and at least one officer responded by firing a service weapon. The injured man was transported to hospital. There's no word on his condition. The Independent Investigations Office looks into incidents involving police that result in death or serious injury. Dozens of purchasers of pre-sale units at a Burnaby condo tower are suing to try to get out of their contracts. As Jason Proctor reports, the Eclipse was one of a number of tinned property developments to hit insolvency more than a year ago.
5: At $40 a haircut, Mohammed Javad Nadali spent 4 years earning his 2023 down payment for a pre-sale unit at Burnaby's Eclipse building. But at the time, the 30-year-old barber says in court documents, he knew nothing about the developer's problems like tax bills and building permit cancellations, all of which emerged through the insolvency process. Nadali is one of more than three dozen Eclipse pre-sale purchasers asking a judge to declare their contracts unenforceable for alleged breaches of BC's Real Estate Development Marketing Act, which calls for immediate disclosure of material facts. The proceedings pit the provincial consumer protection legislation against federal creditor protection laws, which the monitor appointed to oversee the Eclipse's finances claims are paramount. The monitor claims Nadali and the others just want out of units which will no longer fetch the amounts they agreed to pay, but claims they're getting exactly what they bargained for. Jason Proctor, CBC News, Vancouver.
4: Today's the final day of the Western Premier's meeting in Kananaskis, Alberta. It comes less than a week after Alberta Premier Danielle Smith announced a referendum question that will ask Albertans if they want to remain in Canada or start the process of holding a binding referendum on separation. Premier David Eby wonders why the premiers are meeting in Alberta to discuss cooperation when the host premier wants to test separation. Eby says testing the bonds that hold the country together empower people who would break the country up and sell it for parts. The FIFA Vancouver Host Committee has unveiled its human rights action plan for the upcoming World Cup matches at BC Play Stadium. As John Hernandez reports, the city says it will expand outreach services for vulnerable residents.
6: On Vancouver's seven World Cup match days, the city will open up respite spaces in the downtown east side and increase capacity at drop-in centers. Deputy City Manager Sandra Singh says it will be a safe space for vulnerable residents, including people experiencing homelessness during the heavy traffic game days.
7: We do think that the plan and the way that we've approached it, it builds on the excellent services that are already out in the downtown east side.
6: The policies are part of Vancouver's World Cup Human Rights Action Plan, which was required by FIFA. First United Executive Director Amanda Burrows calls the measures a step in the right direction. Still, she fears homeless residents near the stadium could be displaced.
8: People who have their belongings with them, what is that actually going to look like, that type of compliance? Is it going to be like other events where we have street sweeps and people shuffled and moved along?
6: The city says bylaw enforcement, including tent removals, will continue as usual. John Hernandez, CBC News, Vancouver.
4: The trial of a man accused of killing his ex-wife in the North Okanagan is underway in Kamloops. Vitaly Stefanski is charged with second-degree murder and the death of Tatiana Stefanski. Dale Boyd has more.
9: More than 2 years after Tatiana Stefanski was found dead, her ex-husband is standing trial in Kamloops for her murder. Vitaly Stefanski is charged with second-degree murder. His trial got underway in BC Supreme Court in Kamloops Monday. The 44-year-old mother was last seen on April 13, 2024. Police say she was found dead 1 day later in a remote area outside of the village of Lumbee, around 25 kilometers east of Vernon.
10: The grief is really coming up again. Yeah, it brings it all back, right?
9: A family friend of Tatiana's, Jen DeBoursier, was in attendance Monday in Kamloops.
10: It's still a really sad thing. Nothing changes that. It's, the kids are going the rest of their lives without their mom.
9: The trial is expected to last 5 weeks and continues today. Dale Boyd, CBC News, Kamloops.
4: And TransLink says there will be a new summer bus service making some popular parks around Metro Vancouver more accessible. Starting next month, one new seasonal route will connect Langley Centre to Campbell Valley Regional Park. Another will run between Haney Place in Maple Ridge and Golden Ears Provincial Park. UBC Urban Forestry Professor Kuhn Park says the new routes are a welcome addition.
11: Especially because this Campbell Valley and Golden Ears have been historically unreachable without a car, or people with limited mobility or limited resources like youth, seniors, newcomers, low-income household.
4: Trent? TransLink says it will also increase bus service on 14 other routes to places like Spanish Banks, Mount Seymour, and White Pine Beach. 6:35 now, and that's the CBC Local News.
0: Drew, thank you so much.
4: You bet.
0: Drew Carrickas in the CBC Vancouver Newsroom. And a very good Tuesday morning to you. Not a bad morning out there. Not the same rain we were waking up to yesterday. Mixed bag for the moment. But Stephanie Hungerford is here to tell you everything you need to know about traffic and weather moving forward.
3: That's
0: as
3: right.
0: As they say.
3: Yes, that's
0: moving
3: right.
0: Moving forward.
3: I mean, you can give your 2 cents. I don't mind.
0: Well, I can't see out the window. Hang that's on.
3: Yeah, neither can I.
0: Oh, we no, have it's still really cloudy out there.
3: Very dark shades in here today.
0: When I was out walking the dog about 3 hours ago, I was noticing that the sky seemed to be clearing up just a little bit. But
3: just a little.
0: Pretty gray out there at the moment. And yeah, it wasn't raining when I came in, but the roads are quite wet.
3: Yes, they are. So a little bit slick roads, as Stephen was saying. So be mindful out there for your morning commute. A couple of things to be aware of. In Abbotsford on Highway 1 eastbound, there is a vehicle incident at number 3 that has the left lane blocked. On Highway 1 westbound in Surrey, there's buildup that starts at about 168th, and it's pretty heavy as you continue over the Portman into Coquitlam, but that eases up once you hit the Burnaby Lake stretch there. There's volume on the Alex Fraser Bridge this morning, northbound. That starts at 64th on the 91 and continues through to the S-curve onto the east-west connector, as well as over the Queensborough Bridge into New West, and seeing some volume off of King George Boulevard this morning. As you head out of Surrey onto the Stella Awesome Bridge. And for your weather, there were some showers this morning, but it has eased up. But we do have some clouds today, some light wind expected this morning as well. It should clear up this afternoon, high of 17 tomorrow, very sunny, and 19, and Thursday also the same, and 21, but we will have some showers that roll in Thursday evening. Right now, it is 11 and cloudy in downtown Vancouver.
0: All right, Stephanie, thank you so much. It's coming up on 22 minutes before 7 o'clock on the early edition.

0: And by the way, if you've got anything to pass along to us this morning, whether it's a traffic tip for Stephanie or whether it's just something you see out there, or if you've got a comment about anything you're hearing on the radio this morning, please do text us. Our text line always open, 236-330-2623, 236-330-2623. Love to hear from you on the text line, regardless of what you've got to say. Now, Martina Fitzgerald joins us from World Report. Good morning to you.
1: Good morning.
0: We had a little trouble connecting with you this morning.
1: That's okay. You did it.
0: Yeah, we did.
1: Well, I didn't
0: do anything.
1: I just sat here. What's that, sorry?
0: It's good. It's all good. You're here. Everything's fine. Don't worry. How are you doing? You okay?
1: Yeah, I'm good.
0: Everything's all right over there?
1: Yeah. You?
0: Yeah, you know. It's fine. I got a fruit fly again today, though.
1: Jeez. Wow, your life is tough, isn't it?
0: Yeah, it is. I don't know where they're coming from. Can't be me. It's not the banana peel on my desk, for sure. It's not that.
1: Perhaps.
0: Now, what are you starting off with this morning?
1: The war in Iran is still underway. The U.S. military has launched fresh strikes across southern Iran. It says the targets are missile sites and vessels placing mines in the Strait of Hormuz. Also, Israel's military has opened a wave of strikes across southern and eastern Lebanon, intensifying its attacks on Hezbollah. Willie Lowry will join us with that story. Donald Trump has his annual checkup today, assessing his physical and mental health. He does have a chronic circulation condition, hence the swollen ankles. Mind you, the man is almost 80. And there is a heat wave in the prairies, record-breaking heat as well this week in Britain, France, and Spain.
0: Yeah.
1: And, you know, even if you like it hot, Anna Cunningham is going to tell us why scorching temperatures are concerning.
0: And in India as well, the temperatures have just been absolutely crazy.
1: Yeah, worse than usual?
0: Beyond 47 degrees.
1: Oh, my gosh.
0: Yeah, that was just published on CNN 24 minutes ago.
1: Wow.
0: Yeah, one of the harshest heat waves in years, temperatures crossing 47 degrees in several states. So it's
1: too much.
0: Yeah, it's wild, isn't it?
1: It is.
0: Okay, Martina, thank you so much.
1: You're welcome. Thanks.
0: Take care. Martina Fitzgerald, you'll hear her at the top of the hour on World Report. It is 20 minutes before 7 o'clock. Now, Yu Cho Chow is known as one of Vancouver's most renowned photographers and certainly the most prolific out of Chinatown. He chronicled life in Chinatown for 40 years from the early 1900s until he died in 1949. His two sons then took over his studio until 1986 when they retired. It has been 40 years since then. And to help us understand Yu Cho Chow's legacy and the impact he had, we're joined by a researcher and community historian, and Catherine Clement. She has spent more than a decade bringing his photographs to life, and including a 2019 exhibition called Chinatown Through a Wide Lens, The Hidden Photographs of Yu Cho Chow. The pictures from that collection are now a part of the City of Vancouver archives, and Catherine joins us. Good morning to you.
2: Good morning, Stephen.
0: Nice to see you as always, Catherine. Tell me a little bit more about Yu Cho Chow, people who may not know his work.
2: He was, I discovered quite by accident when I was interviewing Chinese-Canadian World War II veterans. I kept seeing his these studio photos in their collections. And I noticed there was a huge range, like from early 1910s going all the way into the late 1940s and beyond. And it turned out he was probably one of the first and certainly the most prolific photographer, Chinese photographer in Vancouver at a really remarkable period of time through, you know, the Great Depression, the First World War, the Second World War, the Chinese Exclusion Act period. And what was really interesting about him, though, is I thought he was just a photographer that photographed Chinese Canadian families and individuals, but it turned out he was the photographer, the favorite photographer for the early South Asian community, Sikh Canadians and Hindus, as well as Black Canadians and mixed race families. And so that's why we call it Through a Wide Lens, Chinatown Through a Wide Lens,
0: right?
2: Because he was the place where people went to when no one else, no white photographer would take their photographs.
0: Isn't that interesting? Has anyone ever documented Chinatown as he did and the people of Chinatown?
2: No, and I don't think he was even thinking he was documenting Chinatown
0: right
2: at that time. He he was just running a commercial studio, and he, you know, he was being a good business person, but there was obviously something about him that drew such a large range of communities, of marginalized communities to him. Perhaps his, he was cheaper, but I think he was just very, very welcoming. He has, his motto was anytime, anything, any place. And so he lived up to that. But what's remarkable is that when his studio closed in 1986, so he had already been gone for 40 years, but his kids carried it on. They had all these negatives. And apparently they took 5 truckloads of negatives and material to the dump when they closed the business, not recognizing the historical value, the visual historical value of what they had. After all, for them, it was just a business that they were running. Who's going to want this stuff? And so his work was all hidden away, squirreled away in hundreds upon hundreds of private family albums and shoeboxes and attics. And that's how I located them. I collected over 650 in the end, one family at a time. But what was remarkable and what I really enjoyed about it was every time someone handed me a photograph, they also told me a story about somebody in that photograph. And so the archive that we collected also includes those stories. So it's not just Chinaman on a bicycle.
0: Right.
2: It's who that person was and what we know about their life, what memory has been passed down about them.
0: Yeah, you were able to appreciate just how vital Yu Chuo-Chow's photographs are, I guess, thanks to in large part to the collection that you amassed and that 2019 exhibition that you put together. But I understand that you started down the path of compiling and unearthing his photographs almost by accident. What happened?
2: Yeah, so I was volunteering actually on a project to interview the last of the World War II veterans. Mm. And I'm mixed race, so my mother was Chinese and father was white. And they, this group that was looking for volunteers in Vancouver, the first person they assigned me to was a Chinese Canadian veteran. And that interview changed the course of my life. Like, all these big projects I have done since then on the Exclusion Act and Yu Chuo-Chow and military history was all because of the start of interviewing Chinese Canadian veterans. And of course, they were in their 80s and 90s. And one of the things I would do is ask to see some of their photographs, because photographs are great at eliciting stories and memory. And that's when I began to see his work. So at first, I didn't pay much attention to it. I was attracted by this really wonderful looking logo that said Yu Chuo-Chow. And by the time I did the 6th interview, I thought, I keep on seeing these photographs in the studio. But when I Googled his name, there was nothing on him. And that set me on this kind of just on the side of my desk of every time I would find one, I would scan it, get the story. And eventually I amassed enough to put on an exhibition. In fact, it was actually, it took me 5 years just to find a photo of him. He was like this ghost. He was everywhere, but nowhere. And finally, just quite by accident, I discovered a photo of him, and that was it. Everything changed. And as soon as we wound up doing a history window project in 2017, I dedicated one of the windows to him in Chinatown. That attracted the Vancouver Sun, which did a story on it. Mm-hmm. And that's when all of a sudden I was getting all these calls and emails from other communities, the South Asian community and the Black Canadian community, saying, oh, he was our photographer too. So I didn't realize his significance until it was like a slow journey to understand how much his work documented all the communities in Vancouver that helped to build this city, but who were not in the public archives, like whose visual records were not in the public archives.
0: You say that there weren't many photographs of him, but I'm looking at one right now where he's seated in front of one of his most recognizable studio backdrops, a sort of Art Deco backdrop. And yes, he's wearing a 3-piece suit with a vest and a pocket watch and holding what looks like a cigar. It looks like he's mocking a Winston Churchill photograph.
2: That's one of my favorite photos of him. He's great. Yeah, and you could, but you see this. This warmth in his face.
3: Yes.
2: Too. I feel like he had a very warm face.
3: It's just an amazing, it's an amazing shot. And also the logo, as you say, from his business card and from, you know, the sign over his business as well, where it says picture framing and it says photo studio open day and night, rain or shine.
2: Yes, exactly. Yes, he worked hard and he, and I think apparently he was in the early days, he slept in the back of his studio. So he had a little cot, and that's where he lived. And so anyone could come in. And we actually have photos of people who have obviously been drinking, and mostly some white photos of white customers. And they've obviously been drinking, and they, in fact, holding beers and things like that and having their photo taken. So I suspect those were taken, like, maybe 2, 3 o'clock in the morning.
3: And the Chinese Exclusion Act was in place during his time as a professional photographer. How did that influence his work? And did he end up inadvertently, you know, documenting that event?
2: Yes. As part of when the Chinese Exclusion Act came in 1923, part of the law was that every Chinese person in Canada, whether you were born here or born abroad, had to register and had to produce 3 recent photos of yourself, sort of the typical portrait mugshot. And when I was collecting Yu Cho Chow's work, I kept, and this is before I worked on the Exclusion Act project, I kept on noticing so many photographs were taken in 1923 and 1924, and often family photographs too. And I wasn't sure why that was, but many years later, when I started working on the Exclusion Act and realized everybody was required to take photos, many of those were the photos that he took that wound up on these identity and surveillance certificates. So he did a good business in 23 and 24.
3: Catherine, we'll leave it there this morning. Such a fascinating story, and thank you so much for taking the time with us. We appreciate it.
2: And thank you for letting me share his story. He's made a remarkable contribution to our city.
3: Well, and an excellent contribution to the city archives as well. Thank you so much.
2: Yes, thank you.
3: Take care. That's Catherine Clement, researcher and community historian. And yes, the photographs that Catherine collected of Yu Cho Chow that were in that 2019 exhibition, they are now part of the City of Vancouver archives. It's 9 minutes before 7 o'clock. Stephanie's back with traffic and weather.
4: Thanks, Stephen. On Highway 1 westbound in Surrey, there's buildup that starts at the 15 and continues over the Portman westbound into Coquitlam. That eases up midway through the Burnaby Lake stretch. There's volume on the Alex Fraser Bridge this morning northbound. That starts at 64th on the 91 and continues through to the S-curve onto the east-west connector, as well as over the Queensboro into New West, and seeing some volume off of King George Boulevard as you head out of Surrey on the Stalawson Bridge. I'll be back with more in a few minutes.
3: Stephanie, thank you. Well, the City of Vancouver has released the final version of its FIFA World Cup Human Rights Action Plan, and it pledges that homeless outreach and community services will continue, and some city-operated services will expand their hours to give unhoused residents a place to find respite and watch some of the games on TV. In the meantime, as we've been hearing, many community advocates are concerned that the Downtown East Side and its residents could be displaced during the tournament. The City of Vancouver Deputy City Manager Sandra Singh said yesterday that will not be the case.
5: Our day-to-day bylaw compliance work will continue. What we don't ask is that people leave their neighborhoods. We don't ask that people leave that block, but we do require that that large structures and belongings be packed up to enable egress and access.
3: So that is City of Vancouver Deputy City Manager Sandra Singh speaking yesterday. Now, last month, Vancouver City Councillor Pete Fry said that the draft plan lacked sufficient protections for vulnerable residents. And so does this final version go far enough in his view? Well, Councillor Pete Fry joins us in studio. He is also a mayoral candidate. Good morning to you.
6: Good morning, Stephen.
3: What do you make of the plan as it is now? Is there anything significant that's changed?
6: Well, I mean, I think first and foremost, it's good to frame this as what this plan is. And it's not a legally binding document. These aren't legally binding commitments. Rather, it's sort of a demonstration of good faith and where the city intends to land with the human rights due diligence. So what did surprise me with this final plan is that despite the fact that the motion that I brought forward in April with Lucy Maloney that advocated for a lot of these things, they've actually now been included. That motion failed at council, but a lot of what we were talking about has now been incorporated into the plan. So that includes everything from the daytime respite shelters to more enhanced reporting, more community engagement as far as like monitoring human rights and displacement. A very specific section now has been added for sex worker safety. So there have been significant improvements, I think, that reflect some of the reality of the city of Vancouver. And similarly, some of the, you know, advocacy that was brought forward from Councillor Bly and Sean Orr, also with regard to addressing the toxic drug supply to make sure that folks are aware that we have a highly toxic drug supply if they're recreational drug users coming to our city for the first time. That's been now incorporated into a Know Before You Go campaign that sort of ties into a little bit of this. So I think that what heartens me is that there has been some active listening. Does this go far enough? Hard to say, because it's really just setting a very generalized framework.
0: Yeah, but active listening by whom? If council voted down those, if the ABC members of council voted down those proposals in council, how did they end up in this final report then?
6: Well, I mean, I think to be clear, you know, these aren't just ideas that came out of the ether. These were ideas that we were hearing from community. These were concerns that we were hearing from advocates that have also been engaged in this human rights action plan. So I think that the authors of the plan and the staff that have been working on this have heard what we've been talking about and have incorporated that into this plan.
0: I said off the top that the plan pledges that the homelessness outreach and community services will continue. What does that mean exactly? Because right now, I mean, homeless outreach is what exactly?
6: Well, so we have a couple of different homeless outreach offices operating generally out of the Carnegie Center and then on Powell Street by Oppenheimer Park that do outreach, that connect people with services. I mean, it's obviously a very challenging space, and the reality is that we don't have the physical housing for people to go to.
0: Yeah.
6: One of the things I've been advocating for, of course, was that sort of Seattle approach where they've rapidly scaled tiny temporary shelters to house people and move them out of sort of key areas in with dignity. That hasn't happened. So there is the challenge of where do people go. There has been a commitment that there will be no displacement, but of course, that structures will be removed. So that will likely mean some sort of at least movement of people, and that'll be challenging to do that in a proper way.
0: But we already see that every morning on Hastings Street, where if somebody spends the night on the sidewalk on Hastings Street, they're, you know, the city crews and police come up every morning and make them take down their tent or whatever structure they happen to sleep in and move along.
6: And they move to the next block.
0: Yeah.
6: So it is sort of I hate to trivialize it like musical chairs, but it is kind of like musical chairs. People are just moving around the same spaces. And but certainly we want to be alive to the concerns around displacement and what that means throughout the city.
0: The draft version, when it came out last month, the BC Poverty Reduction Coalition's co-director told CBC that the document was just a laundry list of policies that were already happening. So you're satisfied that there is something new here?
6: I think there has been response to some of those concerns. Now, this is not a perfect document, but that being said, it's not a legally binding document. It's more of almost an aspirational document, and it checks the box that FIFA required, which was a human rights action plan. Now, I know that my work will be cut out for me because I'm in regular communication with folks who are advocates and on the ground and communicating with me concerns that they're hearing. And there are many concerns, a variety of different types of concerns with impacts from FIFA. So certainly that's something that I'm very alive to and I think we'll be keeping tabs on.
0: What are you worried about that isn't being addressed?
6: Well, I am worried about the issue of displacement. I am worried about access to, you know, like overdose prevention sites, those kind of pieces. Obviously, we're in a very sort of austerity budget that has deprioritized a lot of the social service side of what the city provides. So I what I don't know is what I don't know. And, you know, I think we're all, you know, have a mix of anxiety and excitement about FIFA coming in just over 2 weeks. And what is that going to look like? What are the crowds that we've heard will descend on our city? There's a lot. It's exciting, but there is also some anxiety that comes with that. So don't really know exactly what we can expect, but I do have some confidence that at least there is a tacit understanding that this is happening, and that we do have very unique circumstances in our city that wouldn't be replicated in any of the other FIFA cities, and so we have to have our own kind of lens on it.
0: Where do you stand in, you know, that spectrum between being excited about

0: have a great time, and FIFA is a fantastic series of events, and that on top of that, we've actually enhanced people's experience by not running roughshod over people's human rights.
1: All right. Councillor Frey, thank you. Appreciate it. That is Pete Frey, Vancouver City Councillor, and one of the candidates currently running for mayor of Vancouver. 2 minutes before 7 o'clock, Drew Carrick is here with some local news headlines.
2: BC's Independent Investigations Office is looking into a police shooting in Surrey last night that sent a man to hospital. The shooting happened after officers were called to a residential neighborhood in southwest Newton to investigate complaints about a suspicious person. The school board trustees in Greater Victoria have been reinstated following their dismissal last year by the provincial government. The decision follows a judicial review. More local news coming up at 7:30. Stephanie Hungerford is back now with traffic and weather.
3: Thanks, Drew. In Surrey, there is a new vehicle incident at the intersection of King George Boulevard and 104th. In Abbotsford on Highway 1 eastbound, there is a vehicle incident at number 3 road that has the left lane blocked at number 3. And on Highway 1 westbound in Surrey, there's buildup that starts at the 15, continues over the Portman into Coquitlam and around the Burnaby Lake stretch. I'll be back with more in a few.
1: Stephanie, thank you so much. And once again, love to hear from you about the conversation we just had with Vancouver City Councillor Pete Frey. 236-330-2623 is our text line. 236-330-2623. You can comment on anything you hear on the program or just say hello or pass along a traffic tip to Stephanie as well. Coming up in the next half hour, it is a condo controversy. Dozens of pre-sale purchasers at a troubled Burnaby condo tower are headed to court to try to get out of their contracts. We're going to take a look inside this case in a few minutes with the CBC's Jason Proctor. That and much more coming your way in the next hour of the program. Stay with us. World Report is next.
4: This is World Report. Good morning. I'm Martina Fitzgerald. Google and Apple are raising concerns about the Carney government's cybersecurity legislation. Bill C-22 requires internet service providers to give police and intelligence services access to their electronic data. But the proposed legislation is opposed by privacy and civil rights advocates, businesses, and tech companies. C-22 goes to the committee level today, where it's expected to face a marathon session. Janice McGregor is in our parliamentary bureau. Janice, what is the concern with this bill?
5: Martina, Canada is the only Five Eyes intelligence partner that doesn't have an updated lawful access regime in place to give criminal investigators quick access to the digital data they need. Security agencies like CSIS, the RCMP, the chiefs of police have been lobbying for months, saying laws haven't kept pace with technology and that's holding them back. But the bill as written has alarmed both civil liberties watchdogs and digital and telecommunications firms, who warn it goes way too far, creating what they call a surveillance infrastructure that catches and stores the personal data of people who've done nothing wrong. In particular, tech firms argue that giving law enforcement better access to encrypted data also makes it easier for hackers to get in through that back door too, leaving everyone less safe. In the wake of this backlash, Conservative public safety critic Frank Caputo says this bill's got to change.
6: Canadians want to know that their end-to-end encryption won't be targeted. They need to know what sorts of metadata are going to be kept, why are they going to be kept, for how long, and what types. Those are the types of things the government should be easily able to answer, and they failed so far.
5: Minister Gerianan Sangaree's office says it's open to amendments, but it wants this bill passed before summer recess.
4: Janice, this legislation is also drawing attention in the U.S. What can you tell us about that?
5: Earlier this month, the chairs of two congressional committees in Washington, the Judiciary and Foreign Affairs Committee, wrote the minister warning of what they called the dangerous precedent of eroding the mutual benefit of strong encryption, arguing this tech can't be geographically limited. So American companies operating in Canada are going to face a difficult choice, compromising the security of their entire user base or risking exclusion from the Canadian market. Either, the Republicans warned, would harm U.S. interests.
4: That is Janice McGregor in Ottawa. Thank you, Janice.
5: You're welcome.
4: The U.S. military says it has carried out more strikes across southern Iran. It says they were in self-defense and targeted military sites and vessels around the Strait of Hormuz. Iran's foreign ministry says the United States has violated the ceasefire. The 7-week agreement between the U.S. and Iran is now being called into question. The CBC's Willie Lowry is in Jerusalem. Willie, what can

0: Can you tell us about these latest strikes?
1: Martina, U.S. Central Command says it targeted Iranian missile launch sites and boats trying to lay mines in the Strait of Hormuz. In a statement, CENTCOM said the strikes were designed to protect our troops from threats posed by Iranian forces. CENTCOM added that the strikes were not an indication that the ceasefire was over, and the U.S. military is continuing to observe it. Iran's Revolutionary Guard Corps said that it had a legitimate and definite right to respond to ceasefire violations from the U.S. The IRGC added that it had shot down a U.S. drone and fired at a fighter jet that had entered Iranian airspace. Meanwhile, the country's new supreme leader, Mashtaba Khamenei, struck a defiant tone in a statement on Telegram. He said, "The United States not only will no longer have a safe haven for its mischief and for establishing military bases in the region, but day by day, it is growing more distant from its former status."
0: And what might this mean for ongoing peace talks?
1: So this latest round of kinetic activity comes as U.S. and Iranian negotiators parse through the language of a framework that could end the war and see the Strait of Hormuz reopened. U.S. Secretary of State Marco Rubio, who just yesterday said a deal was potentially imminent, seemed to lower expectations this morning.
2: "And it's going to take a couple days to settle on, even down to the disagreements over a word, sentence. So we'll have to work through that. If there's going to be a deal, we're going to have to work through that. But this is, it's either going to be a good deal or there isn't going to be one."
1: Iran has signaled that the two sides are close to agreeing to a framework, but a spokesperson for the country's foreign ministry says that doesn't mean a deal is imminent.
0: The CBC's Willie Lowry in Jerusalem. Thank you, Willie.
1: My pleasure.
0: U.S. President Donald Trump will undergo his annual physical today. The routine checkup includes dental and medical assessments. Trump will turn 80 next month. He's been photographed with bruised hands and swollen ankles, sparking concerns about his health. The White House says Trump has been diagnosed with CVI, a chronic circulation issue. The first significant heat wave of the year is expected to cook Alberta, Saskatchewan, and Manitoba this week. Temperatures could reach 35 degrees in southern parts of those provinces. People in England are already getting a taste of that heat, and it's triggering health alerts as far away as France and Spain. The CBC's Anna Cunningham has the latest.
3: The heat wave hits more parts of England, and it's about to get hotter.
4: Temperatures making headlines in the UK. Multiple heat records were broken Monday. In London's Kew Gardens, 34.8 degrees was recorded, exceeding the UK's last highs from 1922 and 1944.
5: I live in southern Spain. It's actually hotter here.
6: If this is what global warming means, lovely temperatures like this is good.
4: Temperatures last week were much lower, and there was hail, but now the UK is hotter than Athens. Professor in Meteorology and Climate at the University of Reading, Hannah Cloak, says it's an example of what's being dubbed climate whiplash.
7: This is being supercharged by our changing climate.
4: Last week, climate advisers told the British government that the country was built for a climate that no longer exists. Bob Ward is with the Grantham Research Institute on Climate Change and the Environment at the London School of Economics. He says Britain must adapt.
8: A lot of our homes are not well modified for this. The majority of homes overheat and can be very uncomfortable and life-threatening for people who are vulnerable.
4: Europe is also feeling the heat. France issued its first so-called yellow heatwave alert for May since 2004. There are warnings southwestern France could peak at 40 degrees by Friday. Spain and Italy too are under this ongoing heat dome. Anna Cunningham, CBC News, London.
0: There is growing concern over a swimming hole in Sault Ste. Marie, Ontario. People are worried the water is contaminated with PFAS, or forever chemicals. As Alex Flood reports, those chemicals can eventually end up in our bodies.
9: This is where the main source outflows.
10: Peter Gagnon and his neighbor Rick Gardshore walk around the old Pointe du Chien campground. The two residents are concerned about chemicals in a creek that are flowing into the St. Mary's River where the public swims.
9: It's absorbed through the skin. It's been proven now. And so any level is unacceptable. It's going to get in you.
10: Gagnon noted that decades of firefighting training exercises near the Sioux Airport included foams containing PFAS. The exercises ended in 1992, but chemicals are still found in the groundwater. Health Canada says various studies show exposure to certain forever chemicals can cause health problems. CBC has learned through access to information that wells at the nearby campground and a half dozen homes were contaminated. Alex Templeton is a lawyer on a class action lawsuit regarding PFAS in Newfoundland.
11: They have been linked to various different health conditions. Also, because they are persistent in the environment, they don't biodegrade readily.
10: Similar lawsuits have recently been filed in northeastern Ontario, including in North Bay. In the Sioux, Transport Canada installed filtration systems that have kept the drinking water from the wells safe. But resident Gardshore says existing groundwater contamination is still part of a bigger problem.
12: It's circulating through the world, in the water, in the air.
10: The city of Sault Ste. Marie says it is not worried, and there are no advisories against public swimming at Pointe du Chien. Alex Flood, CBC News, Sault Ste. Marie.
0: Jazz great Sonny Rollins has died. He's being remembered as one of the most influential saxophonists of our time. Whether he was recording a solo album or experimenting with free jazz, Rollins was revered for his improvisational skill. As a musician, he was known for evolving and adopting new styles. He was even featured on the Rolling Stones album Tattoo You. A spokesperson says Rollins died at his home in Woodstock, New York. Sonny Rollins was 95. That is the latest national and international news from World Report. I'm Martina Fitzgerald. This is CBC News.

0: Thank you, Martina, and a very good Tuesday morning to you. It is the 26th of May. I'm Stephen Quinn, and this is the early edition on CBC Radio 1. Thank you so much for being along with us this morning. Coming up, how are presale purchasers faring in a slumping condo market? We're going to take a look into a Burnaby condo tower that is in the middle of a court battle, and stay with us for that with reporter Jason Proctor in just a couple of minutes. Right now, Drew Karakas is here from the CBC Vancouver Newsroom.
1: The BC Conservation Officer Service is warning hikers to avoid the Squamish Wildlife Management Area after a man running along a trail last night had a close encounter with a mother bear and her two cubs. The police watchdog agency in BC is investigating a police-involved shooting in Surrey last night that sent a man to hospital. The man's condition is not known. And the city of Surrey is following Vancouver's lead and will make some introductory swimming classes free for kids aged 12 and under. More local and regional news coming up at 7:30. Stephanie Hungerford is back with another update on the roads.
2: Thanks, Drew. There's a new crash on the Alex Fraser Bridge northbound. Volume is very heavy on the 91 from about 64th. On Highway 1 westbound, there's a new vehicle incident in Burnaby. Right as you approach the Burnaby Lake stretch, volume is heavy from the Portman. Also busy out of Surrey on Highway 1 westbound. That starts at the 15 and continues to the Portman. And still in Surrey, there's a vehicle incident at the intersection of King George Boulevard and 104th this morning. And in Abbotsford on Highway 1 eastbound, there is a vehicle incident at Number 3 Road that has the left lane blocked. And for your weather today, some drizzles this morning, clearing this afternoon. Some light wind expected as well, high of 17. And it's 11 with some light drizzles in downtown Vancouver.
0: 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Well, a group of presale buyers at a financially troubled Burnaby condo tower are applying to get out of their purchase agreements. And if their application is allowed, it could represent a loss of millions of dollars to the Eclipse project. Now, on the surface, this is a story of one condo development project in serious financial trouble. But more deeply, the story of the Eclipse building raises some new questions about the health of BC's condo industry and the rights of presale buyers in a so-called soft market. Well, the CBC's Jason Proctor has been looking into this conflict, and he joins us now in studio. Good morning to you, Jason.
3: Hello, Stephen.
0: Let's start off with the Eclipse project itself. What is it, and how did it end up in trouble?
3: Yeah, so it's a 34-story tower development in Burnaby, and it was actually 95% complete in January 2025 when it was put into creditor protection, the development. So there's 329 units in total. Of those, 232 units had been pre-sold at the time of the creditor protection proceedings began. And the Eclipse's fate was actually part of a much larger story, which we talked about, made headlines at the time, because the developer, Thinned Properties, faced this kind of string of insolvency proceedings triggered by defaults on the company's various mortgages. And, you know, this was projects in Surrey, Richmond, and here in Burnaby. And in the case of the Eclipse, the main creditor, Kingset Mortgage, was owed $225 million as of last December. That actually adds about $60,000 of interest to that a day. So,
0: wow.
3: Yeah, these insolvencies sent shockwaves through the industry, especially as the problems facing the companies Thinned Incorporated to build projects like the Eclipse emerged. And in the case of the Eclipse, that included a $12 million tax bill to the CRA. News, the Canada Mortgage and Housing Corporation suspended new home warranties for the units. On top of all of that, the city of Burnaby suspended the building permits there because of allegations of misappropriation of funds. And all of that was in affidavits from an executive from this mortgage company, okay, Kingset. And so what happened was the Eclipse was placed into creditor protection, which is basically like this court-enforced freeze to any actions against the developer, and that's supposed to give companies, you know, Thinned Incorporated, to build the project time to regroup, restructure, and you know, hopefully finish the project and salvage money for creditors.
0: Okay, but that was a year and a half ago, and now the people who purchased those units are understandably upset. What are they saying?
3: Well, yeah, so about three dozen of them have inserted themselves into the middle of that creditor protection process, which is, you know, the court process, by asking a judge to declare their pre-sale contracts unenforceable. And basically, they claim that if they'd known any of the things that have emerged through the insolvency process about, you know, the developer's financial problems and these issues, then, you know, well, they never would have bought. So they've accused the developer of being in breach of BC's Real Estate Development Marketing Act, which is this provincial law designed to protect consumers. And what they say is they failed to immediately disclose things that are considered material facts about the development as required by the law. So six of these pre-sale purchasers have filed affidavits in relation to units that cost actually up to like $1 million at the time they agreed to buy them. So a number of people filed affidavits describing their situation. So you know, you got a massage therapist planned to live at the Eclipse with her son and husband, and entrepreneur whose father gave in the money for down payments. There's one guy named Muhammad Javad Nadali, this 30-year-old barber who agreed to buy a pre-sale unit worth $765,000. He says in his affidavit it took him 4 years worth of haircuts, basically, to save his deposit, $40 a haircut. Money, he says he wouldn't have parked at the Eclipse if he knew the extent of the developer's issues. And it's also, remember, it's not like there was no choice at the time, is what they're saying. Is, you know, he says he thought about buying it, this is the Brentwood area, there's a complex there called the Amazing Brentwood. Yeah. You know, like a number of people, though, he says he was attracted by the timeline on completion. And of course, that timeline has been kind of upended by this process.
0: And when you, I just want to go back to where you said immediately failing to disclose things that were considered material facts. You're talking about stuff like the $12 million tax bill to the CRA and the CMHC suspending
3: All these things that they say would have been material to, and you know, the way the REDMA, as it's called, the Real Estate Development Marketing Act, it says there has to be immediate disclosure. I mean, it says many other things, but that's sort of the peg they're hanging their claim on.
0: A lot of people, of course, buy pre-sale condos, you know, with the intent of flipping them and, you know, making some profit. That's when the market is hot, obviously. Can these people wait until the project is completed and then sell off their units?
3: Well, that kind of gets to the heart of this matter, you know, inadvertently. You know, the response from the monitor appointed to oversee the creditor protection process says, actually, these units would not fetch the same price that these pre-sale purchasers agreed to pay in today's market. You know, the monitor says these people waited at least a year to make these claims, and it basically says, you know, you hedged your bets to see if the market would turn. So the monitor's court filings say the marketing of unsold Eclipse units, if these were put back in the general inventory at the building in Burnaby in general, would be at best, and I'm quoting, challenging given current marketing conditions, existing inventory, and the need to preserve market confidence on the project.
0: Well, right. And I mean, if you're buying a pre-sale condo as an investment, thinking that when it's completed, you're going to be able to flip it for a profit, is that not a risk you take? I mean, I'm upset with some stock purchases that I made or did not make in the past, but tough luck.
3: I mean, that is a point that, you know, obviously they're sort of suggesting here, but I mean, obviously, according to these affidavits, not everybody here intended to, you know, flip these purchases. They intend to live in them as well. Plus, I guess their bottom line claim is that there is a certain amount of disclosure that is required, as there is when you purchase a stock.
0: Right.
3: And if that disclosure is not adhered to as per the consumer protection legislation, then, you know, they say they are asking the judge to give them the rights to pull the trigger on the contract.
0: Right. So you expect when you take the risk to be based on real information.
3: Yes, that's what they're claiming.
0: And so any idea what they're worth now?
3: Well, it's hard to say. I looked up, you know, on BC Assessment, BC Assessed assessment assessed the land and buildings at the address at $185 million last July. That's down from an assessed value of $257 million the previous summer, and nearly all of that drops down to a change in the value of the building.
0: Right, okay, and that's pretty bleak. I mean, real estate makes up about 18% of BC's GDP. That's according to, well, three-year-old data from 2023. What questions, then, for you does this raise about the health of the sector overall?
3: You know, I think it gives insight into one of the big questions which has been circulating ever since these thin property developments started facing insolvency proceedings nearly 2 years ago. And, you know, the courts have seen an unprecedented number of developments go, you know, belly up, either placed, you know, into receivership or go insolvent. Condo prices have slumped. And Canada Mortgage and Housing has said the number of unsold units sitting empty in Metro Vancouver actually doubled last year. So, you know, given the reliance on pre-sale purchasing in this industry, remember the lineups of people who used to, you know, await the pre-sales, the fortunes of people who were left holding these contracts when the market turned has always been an issue. Of course, the question is, though, like, in what circumstances can you rescind? There's another one of these properties projects that faced this issue a while ago in Surrey, District Northwest. And pre-sale purchases there were actually offered the chance to rescind. So many people pulled out that it scuttled the proposed sale of the development through the sort of insolvency process. I've been covering this other developer, Helen Chan's son, who's invested in a massive project in White Rock, and she's facing insolvency proceedings and has actually argued that a bankruptcy declaration against her could trigger the kind of disclosure under, you know, REDMA, that act, that would allow pre-sale purchases there to rescind. And she's actually backed up in that argument by the company that provides deposit insurance. You know, that's insurance on money released to developers from pre-sale deposits that they then use to build the projects. And obviously, if the contracts are found unenforceable, those deposits would have to be paid.
0: Right. And in that case, as I recall, you have reported that the developer herself got jail time in this. Is that right?
3: Yeah, that's a whole other story. It's pretty fascinating. She, this woman, Helen Chan's son, was sent to jail for 40 days for a civil contempt recently for ignoring a judge's orders in an completely unrelated case concerning this loan she guaranteed and hasn't paid back. And she was accused of failing to come clean with the court about her finances and, you know, why she claims to be unable to pay back this loan. This woman was worth, you know, $94 million at one point, you know, but somehow, you know, funding this lifestyle full of spa treatments, luxury vehicles and designer clothes. All of this, though, actually raises this question, which, you know, is hinted at by these court proceedings, like, how much do we know about the companies and the people who are building these massive developments anyway? And you know, when people were lined up, I mean, that didn't seem to matter as much. You know, when this was a proposition you couldn't lose on, it's a different situation now. And three of the people in the Eclipse proceedings, you know, in their affidavits claim they were shocked to learn about the insolvency proceedings. You know, in court documents, you know, they've said people that bankrolled the developers were in a much better position than they were to know the reality of the finances. And, you know, they kept doing it.
0: Well, and it's just it's a mark of how much the market has changed because, you know, anybody can make money in a hot market.
3: Yeah.
0: when the market shifts and starts going down, that's when, you know, I mean, it's not so easy. So on one hand, you've got people here who purchase pre-sales saying, I want my money back. On the other hand, you've got the creditors of this project who are in big trouble. What legal issues does this case raise then?
3: Well, you know, it sets up a few different kind of conflicts, right? One is between provincial and federal legislation, interestingly. So the Real Estate Development Marketing Act, REDMA, is provincial legislation, and the Companies Creditors Arrangement Act, CCAA, is federal. And the battle of the acronyms, but the CCAA, as it's known, allows insolvent corporations who owe creditors more than $5 million to restructure their business and financial affairs. And one of the key ways they do that is by getting a stay of proceeding, which prevents anyone else from starting legal action or pursuing remedies for a set period, which they're supposed to use to sort out their problems. Right. I mean, this is a crucial part of creditor protection, and it's a societal interest. So in this case, the monitor has argued the CCAA is paramount to the provincial legislation, and they've filed a notice of constitutional question to address the issue. The purchasers say these breaches happened well before these CCAA proceedings, and they also point out the developers since made disclosures under the provincial act, so it's not like they can't comply with both laws at the same time. And within that debate, to some degree, is a bit of a conflict between the interests of the individual purchasers mm-hmm. of real estate and, you know, the large banks and mortgage corporations who bankroll these projects. Because to the pre-sale purchasers, it seems like that's who the process is designed to protect. So, you know, for all those reasons, it's actually kind of a long shot. And, as the Monitor says, at the end of the day, even if they lose, it's not like the pre-sale purchasers would walk away empty-handed. They will get what they bargained for. And that's, you know, a unit at the Eclipse.
0: And when will it be completed? Do we know? Is it construction still in
3: construction substantially complete? Yes. This is sort of what's triggered all of this. Basically, yeah. They're ready to basically have people move in there. But of course, this application has to be heard, and that's set to happen next month.
0: All right. Jason Proctor, thank you so much.
3: Thank you.
0: Jason Proctor, reporter with CBC British Columbia's investigative unit. You can read more about this story, cbc.ca/BC. And if you want to share your thoughts, join Jason and Amy Bell at noon for BC Today. They're going to open the lines to talk about the health of the real estate market and the rights of pre-sale buyers. Stephanie Hungerford here with traffic and weather.
2: There's a new crash on Highway 99 northbound. That's at the 91. You'll see delays on the 99 northbound straight through to the Massey Tunnel. Also busy southbound through the Massey Tunnel right as well. And there's a crash northbound at the south end of the Alex Fraser Bridge this morning as well. Right now it's 12 degrees and drizzling in downtown Vancouver. I'll be back with more in a few.
0: Thank you very much. And Crystal Lee Ramakan joins us now with the latest on business. Good morning to you, Crystal Lee.
4: Hi, good morning, Stephen.
0: We have got, what is happening with the price of oil this morning?
4: Well, oil prices and world stocks are mixed right now. So shares are mixed in Europe and Asia after the U.S. military says it has carried out what it calls self-defense strikes in southern Iran. And the attacks came even as President Donald Trump said on social media that negotiations on ending the war were proceeding nicely. So North American markets are now open for the day, and U.S. markets are up on the hope an Iran deal is near, but the TSX is down. And Brent crude is up and is trading just above $100 a barrel right now. And West Texas Intermediate is down almost 3% to about $93 a barrel right now. Now, European Union officials say Europeans can expect oil and gas prices to remain above what they were before the Iran war for at least until the end of next year. So prices for other goods are also following an upward trajectory. And the EU Economy Commissioner says high energy prices are primarily responsible for driving up the inflation forecast. And the European Central Bank says lagging effects will keep prices elevated, even if the conflict in the Middle East were to end right now.
0: All right. And we've got a new report from Equifax Canada that says insolvency rates have risen to the highest level since 2009. How worrisome is that?
4: Yeah, that's right. So, the first quarter report on consumer credit trends says systemic risks persist even while Canadians are staying financially disciplined to cope with these economic challenges. So insolvency volumes were up nearly 19% year over year, indicating that many consumers may have reached a financial inflection point. And the mortgage renewal wave is expected to slow towards the end of the year, but that transition to significantly higher interest rates continues to fuel payment pressure. And now some financial institutions are cracking down when it comes to granting credit. So for more on that, here's Rebecca Oakes, who was Equifax Canada's VP of Advanced Analytics.
5: Lenders aren't necessarily going to approve that those kind of new openings of credit cards and things for you. And if they do, they're actually pulling back in terms of the amount they're willing to lend for you. So if you have a little bit of a lower credit score, we're seeing average credit card limits when they're opened kind of much lower than they were in the last couple of years. So lenders are definitely kind of tightening a little bit.
4: And homeowner insolvency volumes rose more than 11% from the fourth quarter of last year, but total insolvency figures remained higher among non-homeowners. And during that quarter, total consumer debt climbed to $2.6 trillion, up almost 4% compared to last year.
0: All right. Crystal Lee, we'll leave it there. Thank you so much, and we'll talk tomorrow.
4: Okay, thanks, Stephen.
0: Take care. That's Crystal Lee Ramlikan with the latest on business. It's 29 minutes after 7 o'clock, and Stephanie is back with an update on the roads.
2: There's a new crash in Surrey on King George Boulevard as you approach the Stellawson Bridge this morning. Fairly heavy there off of King George. There's a new crash on Highway 99 northbound at the 91. You'll see delays on the 99 northbound to the Massey Tunnel, and the crash at the south end of the Alex Fraser Bridge has been cleared. I'll be back with more in a few minutes.
0: Thank you very much, Stephanie. Lots to come in the next half hour of the program. There's a new soccer pitch coming to Surrey, but there's a catch. Private clubs will not be able to pay to play. Instead, the pitch will prioritize community-based programs. We're going to hear more about that in our Sports Parents Playbook column coming up in just a few minutes. As well, Scott Regeer will be here to talk about last night's Canadians game and more in sports. Stay with us. The news is next.
1: Good morning, I'm Drew Karankus. It's 12 degrees with areas of light rain in Vancouver. BC's police watchdog agency has been called to investigate an officer-involved shooting in Surrey last night. Police were called to a home at about 7:30 following a report of a suspicious person in the area. When officers arrived, a man allegedly confronted them and police fired their service weapons. The man was transported to hospital. There's no word on his condition. The Independent Investigations Office will now review the police actions. School board trustees in Greater Victoria have been reinstated following their dismissal in a dispute over a police presence in local schools. The decision comes after legal missteps were revealed during a judicial review. As Mira Baines reports, the review found texts between a high-ranking Victoria police officer and officials with the Education Ministry.
6: Greater Victoria School Board Chair Nicole Duncan had scathing words for Senior Education Ministry staff and Victoria Police.
7: What was done to us was hurtful, embarrassing, damaging, and totally unacceptable.
6: Back in 2023, the Greater Victoria School Board eliminated the district school liaison officer program. The decision and fallout eventually led Education Minister Lisa Baer to fire the board last year. On Monday, text messages were revealed in court. They suggested senior ministry officials were in communications with Vic PD Deputy Chief Mike Brown about trustees, protesters, and meetings with ministers. In one text, Brown described protesters outside a ministry office as losers. In another, referred to a live stream of a school board meeting and said they are morons. Education Minister Lisa Baer says the board will be reinstated. Vic PD confirmed Brown retired yesterday. Mira Baines, CBC News, Vancouver.
1: Attorney General Nikki Sharma says police should provide more information to potential victims of a man who pleaded guilty to voyeurism charges in Saanich. Many of the more than 600 women and girls who were victimized still haven't been identified.
8: People need to know that if there were images of them that were shared online without their consent, which is obviously the case in this matter, that they can go to the Civil Resolution Tribunal, go to takebackyourimages.com, and there's a whole process that they can apply online on their phone 24/7.
1: Yin-Yung Derek Chan was arrested in 2024 and pleaded guilty in court. He's been sentenced to 4.5 years in prison for voyeurism and child pornography offenses. The BC Conservation Officer Service is warning hikers to avoid the Squamish Wildlife Management Area after a man running along a trail last night had a close encounter with a mother bear and her two cubs. It happened in the Spit Road area at about 7 o'clock. The COS says the sow charged at the man when he got too close to her cubs. He suffered minor cuts when she swiped at his arm and leg. The Conservation Officer Service has now placed signs in the area warning about the bear's presence. It's urging people to stay away from the trails in the wildlife management area until further notice. It could be easier to visit some of the biggest parks around Metro Vancouver this summer for people without vehicles. TransLink says it's adding new seasonal bus routes to places like Golden Ears and Campbell Valley Regional Park. Shoria Chetri reports.
9: That's been a real barrier to get to those parks. That's UBC Urban Forestry Professor Ken Park. For years, he says some of Metro Vancouver's most popular parks have been difficult to reach without a vehicle.
10: Park access is a transportation issue, not just like recreational or afterthoughts.
9: Now TransLink is adding two new summer-only bus routes. One will run between Langley Center and Campbell Valley. Another will connect Haney Place and Maple Ridge to Golden Ears. Park says the new routes will improve access, but he wants to see a more permanent solution.
10: They may need nature year-round, not just on summer weekend. I think they can also consider expanding their services.
9: TransLink says service will also increase on 14 other routes to outdoor destinations this summer. Those include Stanley Park, Spanish Banks, Mount Seymour, and White Pine Beach. So Rich Hedry, CBC News, Vancouver.
1: Surrey Council has passed a motion to make some swimming lessons free for children 12 and under. It covers the first three introductory levels. Surrey Mayor Brenda Locke wants the changes implemented by the 1st of July.
11: Children need to be able to swim. It's so important, and we really see, especially with people that are new to our city, we have lots of free pools. We want to make sure that kids can swim in our city.
1: Last week, Vancouver City Council passed a similar proposal, making some introductory swim lessons in the city free. 7:35 now, and that's the CBC Local News.
0: Drew, thank you so much. Drew Karakas in the CBC Vancouver Newsroom. And a very good Tuesday morning to you. I'm Stephen Quinn. This is the early edition on CBC Radio 1. Thank you so much for being along with us on this Tuesday morning, rather cloudy Tuesday morning out there, but things are supposed to improve as the day goes on. Stephanie Hungerford is here with your traffic and then the weather.
2: That's right. There's a new crash in Surrey on King George Boulevard. That's as you approach the Stella Awesome Bridge. Fairly heavy off of King George from about 132nd. Also off of 120th as you head towards King George. There is a crash on Highway 99 northbound at the 91. You'll see delays on the 99 to the Massey Tunnel. Also busy southbound through the Massey Tunnel as well. There's a stalled dump truck northbound on the Knight Street Bridge in the right lane before Mitchell Island. On Highway 1 westbound, there is a vehicle incident in Coquitlam, and that's causing quite a few issues off of the Portman Bridge, very heavy until about Burnaby Lake. And for your weather today, it is currently drizzling outside, but that should be clearing this afternoon. Some light wind is also expected this morning. Highs sitting around 17, tomorrow sunny and 19, and right now it is 12 and rainy in downtown Vancouver.
0: I know the forecast says clearing this afternoon, but I just looked out the window and it does look pretty rainy. And
2: it's nasty
0: out there right now.
2: It does not look like it's going to clear, but...
0: Fingers crossed. Here's hoping.
2: We'll see.
0: All right, lots of umbrellas up, lots of wipers, so take care on the roads out there because it is a slippery one. Thanks, Stephanie. It's 23 minutes before 8 o'clock. Coming up a little bit later on in this half hour, a new soccer field in Surrey is about to open. A charity is behind it, and they have made a rule to prevent private clubs from simply paying more money to get more field time. We're going to get into what that could mean for community access coming up on our Sports Parents Playbook column. That comes your way after Actual Sports with Scott Regier. Hello.
12: Sports Parent Playbook column.
0: Yes, we have a column, Sports Parent Playbook.
12: Very nice.
0: Yes.
12: Very nice.
0: It's kind of by popular demand because we get so many comments from people when they, you know, want to talk about their kids in sport and what they go through and whether it's, you know, ice time, field time.
12: Oh my gosh, yeah.
0: All kinds of stuff.
12: Well, it's competitive stuff.
0: I've got three boys.
12: Yeah. who have all gone through that, as have the parents alongside. So yeah, I get that. That's great. Look forward to that column.
0: Let's talk about last night, such as it was for the Montreal Canadiens. I guess if you don't care about who won or lost, it was a good game.
12: Yeah, but I mean, potentially a major step backwards, Stephen, for the Habs in their quest to reach the Cup Final, which may sound harsh saying that, given that Carolina needed overtime to beat them last night. But the reality is the Hurricanes' current 2-1 lead in the Eastern Final is bigger than it seems. And I say that because Montreal can't get shots on goal.
0: Yeah.
12: More than 24 minutes at the end of last night's game, they went without a shot on goal when it mattered most. So if it wasn't for their goalie, Jakub Dobis, he had 35 saves. This could have been a Carolina blowout. Montreal's star defenseman, Lane Hutson, he gave away the puck on the overtime decider, and he took all of the blame.
13: Sucks that I just blew it for him, but it is what it is. It'd be nice to be up 2-1, but we're not because of me. So it's frustrating, but we just got to battle and battle to the end.
12: The Habs' psyche obviously hurting at the moment.
0: Yeah.
12: Can't help, though, that they're floundering at home. They've won just two of their seven games in Montreal during these playoffs. So they'll try to make like a goldfish, I suppose, and forget the past as they ready for the next game in Montreal. That's tomorrow night. If they do not find ways to get shots on goal, though, Stephen, it could be their last contest in front of those passionate home fans this season.
0: Okay, and over to basketball, where the Knicks have had no such problems.
14: It's over. Believe it, Knicks fans, for the first time in 27 years, the New York Knicks are going to the NBA Finals.
12: The sound of New York sweeping the Cavaliers last night to book a spot in the championship series. As you heard, it's been a while, and not since Patrick Ewing and Latrell Sprewell were around have New York been in the final. These days, leading the way, it's Jalen Brunson and Karl Anthony Towns. Towns is from New Jersey, and it gives us a sense of what it all means.
15: Growing up in the area, I feel like the word hope has been gone from the New York Knicks name for a long time. And to, for me to be part of this team that revives the word hope in the city is something really, really special, and it's an honor. There's nowhere better in the world when the Garden has hope.
12: With the Knicks on an 11-game playoff winning streak at the moment, there is plenty of hope at Madison Square Garden these days. You just have to look at Celebrity Row, which is growing by the game. Ben Stiller, Bon Jovi, Jason Bateman, Lenny Kravitz, Timothy Chalamet, and Kylie Jenner were just among some of the famous people at the last game there. It is called the world's most famous arena for a reason. Imagine what it's going to be like for the final then against either, either the Spurs or the Thunder, both formidable foes. So those teams, they're tied in the Western final with Game 5 tonight.
0: All right, let's finish off with footy and a number of developments for Canada ahead of the World Cup.
12: Yeah, some notable omissions, Stephen, from the roster name for a training camp that's being held this week. Absent from it are the likes of defender Kamal Miller and attacking midfielder Junior Hoilett, Whitecap Jaden Nelson as well. Much of the roster, though, is recognizable, including the biggest name of them all, the former Whitecap and Bayern Munich star Alphonso Davies. Now, he has a hamstring injury, of course, and is not expected to play, we learned this yesterday, for Canada's first match against Bosnia and Herzegovina in Toronto on June 12th. Coach Jesse Marsh says, though, he has a plan for Fonzie later in the tournament.
16: We're going to have to, I think, just put a process in place for him that doesn't put him further at risk and make sure that even in his return to play, when we're talking about minutes, and we're even evaluating, like, do we put together some test matches after Bosnia, after Qatar, after Switzerland, so that Alphonso can get exactly what he needs along with our other players.
12: Yeah, so Marsh obviously willing to do whatever it takes to facilitate Davies playing in a home World Cup. And a big day for Jesse Marsh yesterday, Stephen. It was announced by Soccer Canada, will be with the program through to the next World Cup in 2030, which is a little surprising. Usually national soccer bodies wait to see how their team does at the current World Cup before they sign on for a coach in the next one. But Jesse Marsh, he has them playing beautiful footy and at an all-time high in the FIFA rankings under his watch. You can see the argument on the other side.
0: All right. Scott, thank you so much.
12: You betcha.
0: Scott Reger from CBC Sports. It's 18 minutes before 8 o'clock on the early edition on CBC Radio 1. Thanks for being along with us this morning. Well, soccer is Canada's most popular youth sport, but finding a place to play is becoming increasingly difficult. Field access and increasing costs are two of the main challenges, but there is some good news. Canadian Tire's Jumpstart Charities has launched a program to build 25 new community soccer pitches across the country, including here in BC, where one of these fields is set to open in Surrey next week. Now, here to talk about all of this is our Sports Parent Playbook columnist, Scott Rintoul, is with us. He's a sports journalist and host of the Better Sports Parents podcast. He himself, a sport parent, as is Scott Reger, who we just heard from. And he's joining us in studio with a biweekly visit. Good morning to you, Scott.
17: Good morning, Stephen.
0: Thank you for being with us. New facilities always appreciated, needless to say, but what is it that makes this new soccer field in Surrey, this new pitch, unique?
17: Well, there are a couple of aspects. But the first is it's strictly for community use and community-based programs. That means it's not for private clubs to pay for use for their teams, which is very different than the way we certainly use a lot of fields around BC right now. This is about free and sustainable access. Private clubs can't offer a fee-for-service at this. In fact, there are agreements signed in these communities where these fields are going to be going that strictly forbid it. One of the other aspects that's really unique is that Jumpstart Charities and the Canadian government, they're working together on this. they're using a company called Love Football, which builds pitches like this all around the world. And one of the things about this process that Love Football undertakes is that not only do they find communities where a field is needed,
0: yep,
17: they go into the community and consult the youth in that community to see what the youth actually want from the facility. So youth have a voice at a table in something like this. It's not just, oh, the adults in the room saying, we know what you need. Youth actually get to have input, and the field will take on a community feel. And then eventually the community manages it itself. They step away and say, you get to manage this. You get to use it for the purpose it was intended. Mm-hmm. So it is very unique.
0: Having stood in the driving rain in Surrey for hours on end, watching my own son play soccer, I think one of the things that we would appreciate in British Columbia is some rain cover. But so, and you don't always see it here, and it seems to be a something that should be absolutely mandatory. Is that the kind of thing you're talking about when you talk about consulting the community?
17: Well, I think that's part of it, and you are seeing actually Surrey United's got a new facility going in yeah. Cloverdale that has coverage. So we are getting more facilities like that, but that's done through a club and yeah. joint initiative through the province. I'm not sure that this will have the type of coverage you're talking about, but it is going to be accessible by the community. It's not going to yeah. be a field where, oh, I'm sorry, these teams are practicing. Kids are going to be able to go play.
0: Right.
17: They're going to be able to go do the things that we think they should in that unstructured environment.
0: This is, you said the federal government is partly involved in this, but this is essentially a corporate charity that's providing the money for this. What does that tell us about the state of field access for community sport to begin with?
17: Well, it tells me that you've got someone who says, we know what is missing here, and it's more community-based programs, and instead of continuing to talk about it, we're going to do something about it. As we've seen over the years, there's been increased demand, and a lot of that has to do with the privatization of sport, but it also has to do with the fact that players are practicing more often. You would know this as well. It's not just the one practice, one game
0: yeah.
17: model or a couple that we had growing up. Now it's 3-4 practices at younger ages and maybe multiple games on weekend. Well, what does that do? That increases demand for each age group, which means there's less time for community access in a lot of the pitches around the Lower Mainland and around British Columbia as well. And the other part of this is geography.
0: Yeah.
17: You know, CBC did a great report on this in November showing that there's places like North Vancouver that have high, high demand. I happen to live there, so I know this. I see this. It feels like almost every kid plays soccer, but there's nowhere to build pitches
0: right.
17: because it's on the side of a mountain. So what do you do? How do you accommodate this?
0: Yeah. Well, apparently you build it over an old landfill.
17: yeah.
0: Which is what we've seen happen in North Vancouver.
17: Correct.
0: And it's actually a pretty darn good site.
17: It is.
0: Canada is co-hosting the World Cup, of course, kicks off in just a few weeks. Is that expected to have any impact on community soccer?
17: It is. It's expected to have an increased registration. Now, if you look at the Blue Jays run last year, and we all got caught up in it, and boy, it was a heartbreaker.
0: So everybody signed up for baseball after that?
17: A lot of them did. You see this bump in BC baseball. You see it across the country because guess what? Kids were watching with their families.
0: Yeah.
17: Hey, I want to try that, which is awesome.
0: Yeah.
17: And we're going to see that with soccer. I've talked to a lot of people that are associated with Canada soccer or with community soccer in British Columbia, and they're expecting a bump in registration. They're going to see Alphonso Davies, who Scott just mentioned, and they're going to see the rest of the Canadian team play on home soil. They're going to want to be a part of that. Do we have the facilities to accommodate them? Do we have community-based programs and access points to accommodate them? Because, as you know, if we don't increase some of those, demand goes up in the private programs, cost generally goes alongside yeah. of that, and people end up getting left out. So we need more programs like this. We need more facilities like this so that there is low cost access or no cost access for our communities.
0: And I guess the thing too is soccer pitches, I mean, they could be, you know, multi-use facilities because you could be using them for, you know, American style football, or you could be using them for field hockey, or you could be using them for just about anything.
17: Absolutely. And I think the other part of this, and these are all intermingled issues, is that those sports you mentioned, soccer as well, they go longer now during yeah. the year. They're year-round sports. So it used to be, okay, you play soccer for X number of months, and then the flag football takes over
0: yeah.
17: or field hockey takes over. Well, now most of these sports are going year-round. Increased demands on our field. How do we get more facilities? How do we better divvy those up? I think that's a big question right now on our system.
0: Does FIFA contribute at all to community sport in any way? Because you think, you know, here they are coming to town. We're spending about, what, you know, $1 billion on more than $1 billion to host 13 soccer games. And does FIFA ever kick back any money to community sport?
17: Well, I don't think FIFA directly is going to do that, but there's going to be an argument easily made that, well, with the influx of money coming in and the provincial coffers getting a bump, that they should use that money to funnel back. And a place where you're going to see an impact, for example, is mm-hmm. Killarney Park. So Killarney Park is where a number of teams who are based in Vancouver and going to play World Cup matches in Vancouver, they're going to train there. So since January 2025, that park has been undergoing some construction so that there's proper grass fields. It's going to eventually mean better drainage, better lighting, better fields for the community. Now, right now, temporarily, access is limited.
0: Right.
17: I almost equate it to the Sea to Sky Highway when we had the Olympics. Does that get built or does that get pushed through if we don't have the Olympics? And it was a very challenging time for people going back and forth during construction. But now we all look at it and go, that's great. So you are going to see benefits, whether or not FIFA directly contributes. I'm sure they'd have an argument that they directly contribute, but I don't think it's exactly FIFA showing up and saying, here's what we're doing. We are seeing other initiatives though, Stephen. The announcement from the Whitecaps and the provincial government that there's going to be 20 mini pitches built around this province that will have supported programming as well is an initiative that... Does it happen without the World Cup coming here? I'm not sure. I think the Whitecaps have given back to the soccer community in a great deal. But does that initiative happen? I'm not sure. Having the eyes of the world on you certainly changes the way we choose to do things.
0: Yeah, right. But you could also ask the question, I mean, why does it take the Olympics to get, you know, a safe highway built to Whistler? And why does it take, you know, the World Cup to get the community soccer pitches that we actually need?
17: I agree with you. And unfortunately, in the society we live in, unfortunately, there needs to be sometimes, not always, but sometimes there needs to be a business driver for those projects, and that acts as the catalyst.
0: Scott, great to see you. Thank you so much for this today.
17: You as well. We'll talk soon.
0: We will. Scott Rintoul joins us every other Tuesday here on the Early Edition for his column called Sports Parents Playbook, also the host of the Better Sports Parent podcast, which you can listen to wherever you get your podcasts. If you would like to comment on what you just heard, if you've got your own story about having a young one in, well, let's talk about soccer this week, you can text us 236-330-2623. That is our text line. You can text us about anything, but today, talking about soccer and sports and community access to fields. 236-330-2623. Stephanie's back with traffic and weather.
2: On Highway 1, westbound, there is a vehicle incident in Burnaby. As you approach the Burnaby Lake stretch, volume is quite heavy from the Portman, and that continues straight through to the Ironworkers Bridge. Also, build up out of Surrey on Highway 1 westbound. That starts at the 15 or just after the 15 and continues to the Portman as well. There is a crash in Surrey on King George Boulevard still as you approach the Stalossum Bridge. Fairly heavy off of King George from 132nd, also off of 120th towards King George. There is a crash on Highway 99 northbound at the 91. You'll see delays on the 99 straight through to the Massey Tunnel. Also very busy for all three Richmond bridges, mostly because of a stalled dump truck northbound on the Knight Street Bridge. And for your weather today, currently raining outside, clearing this afternoon, though some light wind expected as well. Tomorrow sunny and 19. We'll see a high of about 17 today. It's 12 and raining in downtown Vancouver.
0: All right, Stephanie, thank you so much. Well, this Thursday morning, we are taking the show on the road to the Minoru Center for Active Living in Richmond. Part of the celebration is, well, introducing you to our new Richmond Bureau and the reporters who will be working out of that bureau. The other part of it is pretty much the active living part, and that is going to be a big part of the morning as well, because we are going to have Zumba and yoga. And Caroline Chan is here. She's been putting the whole thing together, and she's here to tell us a little bit more about what's going on that morning. Hello.
18: Hello. So, yes, we will have all those active things, because Richmond last year won the most active city by participation. So it's the most active city in the country, and we figured, well, let's go check it out. And so we do have Zumba. We have all-star Zumba instructor Danny coming down to teach a class at 6:15, and we're taking signups for that. We also have yoga after that at 7:15. So come on down, do it. And signup is at richmond.ca/CBC Early Edition.
0: Richmond.ca/CBC Early Edition.
18: Yes. And they're limited spots, so you want to make sure you sign up and come on down.
0: Okay, because I'll be there, you'll be there, Lisa Christensen will be there, the whole gang will be down there. And we'll probably have some swag to give away as well, maybe.
18: Maybe. I think there's some branded yoga mats.
0: We have CBC branded yoga mats?
18: Yes, we do.
0: Wow, that's so much better than a tote bag.
18: We might have some tote bags too. So tote bags, sweatshirts, cups, but CBC branded yoga mats.
0: All right. And even without all that stuff, just come on down and see us and say hi, because we're going to be there throughout the morning, starting our show, as we always do, at 5:30, once again on Granville Avenue, the Minoru Center for Active Living. Thank you, Caroline.
18: You're welcome.
0: Caroline Chen, she is putting together our special morning of program. That is this Thursday at the Minoru Center for Active Living. That's on Granville Avenue in Richmond. We'll be there from 5:30 in the morning. And one more time, if you want to sign up for a Zumba class or for a yoga class, where do we go?
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0: Richmond.ca/CBC Early Edition. And back now to some national news. The intensity around the debate about separatism in Alberta is showing no signs of letting up. And right now we are going to hear from two federal members of parliament whose ridings are in the province, and they have vastly different takes on the situation. First, we'll start with Liberal MP Corey Hogan, who represents a Calgary riding.
19: So let's be clear. The vast majority of Albertans are proud Canadians. They're patriotic Canadians. All of the polls show that this is an agenda that's being driven by a small group of Albertans. Some of them would have been separatists under any situation. Some are more just separatist curious, and we have to have thoughtful conversations with them. But I think the conversation itself is going to be damaging. I don't like that we're here. I don't like that we're in a situation where, the government has changed it to make it easier to have a referendum on this, and then subsequently changed the rules two more times when that question has run into roadblocks. I don't like that at all. But here we are. And I think now, what's required of all good patriots is that they pick up the flag and they say, this is the reason for Canada. This is why we're Canadians. This is why we fight for this country. And you're going to hear a lot of that, not just from myself, not just from Eleanor, not just from this government, but I think from members of parliament from across the spectrum and people from all walks of life, not just politicians. I can't tell you how many people reached out to me after the premier's address, people who I would say are not always politically engaged, and said, wait, what is happening here? My God. And the province is waking up to the fact we have this conversation. And it's an important thing that we're involved in that conversation. So my message to anybody out there who is sitting there and similarly stunned that we find ourselves in this moment, you know, this, you've got weeks. You have 21 weeks until this referendum question. Don't wait 10 to get involved. Get involved today. Put up a flag. Get out there, make the argument, share pro-Canada content, make sure a loud online minority is not dominating the conversation.
0: And that is Liberal MP Corey Hogan. Now, here is an entirely different take from Conservative MP Michelle Rempel-Garner, who also represents a riding in Calgary.
20: I want to be very clear. Some of the most patriotic Canadians I know are frustrated Albertans. They know that a strong Alberta means a strong Canada. And a lot of people don't understand why the Liberals spent a decade stymieing our economy for no reason. That weakened our entire country. And we're seeing that right now, right? At a time when we could be producing record levels of energy to meet the world's needs at a time of crisis. A decade of Liberal policy not only cost the people of my province jobs and prosperity, it cost our entire country that prosperity. It cost our entire country energy security. But it's not just about energy security. It's not just about these bills, which they need to repeal. It's also about equity. I believe that a strong Canada is when we are united in equity. And the reality is it's not all okay right now. The federal Liberals have treated my province for a decade like an afterthought. I've had many, you know, famous quotes about this in the House of Commons over the years, and I've wrote documents warning that this would happen if the Liberals didn't take action to show some hope for that equitable Canada. So what I'm calling on the Prime Minister to do is to, he has no right to wave his finger. There's one person who can unite the country right now, and one job it is, and it's Mark Carney's, but he can't just wag his finger.

0: Before the top of the hour, Drew Carrick is here with some local news headlines.
1: A man is in hospital in unknown condition after a police-involved shooting in Surrey last night. The shooting occurred after officers were called to investigate reports of a suspicious person outside a home. And TransLink says it will make it easier this summer to visit some popular parks around Metro Vancouver, especially for people without vehicles. Starting next month, new seasonal bus routes will take passengers to Campbell Valley Regional Park and Golden Ears Provincial Park, among others. More local and regional news coming up at 8:30, and Stephanie Hungerford is back with another look at the roads.
2: Thanks, Drew. In Surrey, there's a new collision at 24th Avenue and 168th Street impacting traffic in all directions there. Highway 1 westbound, still very heavy volume from before the Portman that heads straight through to the Ironworkers due to an incident around Burnaby Lake there, and I'll be back with more in a few minutes.
0: Stephanie, thank you so much. Lots to come in the next half hour of the program, leading up to our special broadcast in Richmond on Thursday at the Minoru Center for Active Living. We're going to hear from community members who are making a difference in the city. We'll hear from a member of the Richmond Poverty Reduction Coalition about the work they are doing to help residents in need. That and much more coming your way. Do stay with us. World Report is next.
3: This is World Report. Good morning, I'm Martina Fitzgerald. The Canadian Armed Forces is trying to end secret romantic relationships between superiors and subordinates. Any emotional or sexual relationship between military personnel of different rank must now be reported. As Daniel LeBlanc tells us, it's a change Louise Arbour called for 4 years ago.
4: The integration of women has obviously not proven a success.
5: Former Supreme Court Justice Louise Arbour denounced what she called the hyper-sexualized culture of the Canadian Armed Forces in 2022. In a hard-hitting report, she recommended banning secret relationships between superiors and subordinates. 4 years later, the CAF has taken action. Anyone in a position of authority must now disclose a romantic, sexual, or emotional relationship to their superior. Lieutenant General Paul Prévost is the chief of professional conduct.
6: To eliminate those relationships which were secretive, those relationships where there's actually really a power differential or imbalance of power.
5: He says relationships between members of the forces are still allowed, but measures are needed to protect the careers of potentially vulnerable subordinates.
6: It doesn't mean that people will be penalized. We'll just put some safeguards around that relationship to ensure that there's no influence between the two members.
5: Jody Thomas, a former deputy minister at National Defense, said the new directive is a good step forward.
7: You can't be in a situation where somebody's career can be advantaged or disadvantaged as a result of a relationship. And I think it also makes clear that a consensual relationship can become non-consensual.
5: Several experts said the new obligation could help to clean up the military culture that was denounced by Arbour. She'll soon become Governor General and assume the symbolic position of Commander-in-Chief of the Canadian Armed Forces. Daniel LeBlanc, CBC News, Ottawa.
3: The U.S. military says it has carried out more strikes across southern Iran. It says they were in self-defense and targeted military sites and vessels around the Strait of Hormuz. Iran's foreign ministry says the United States has violated the ceasefire. The CBC's Willie Lowry is in Jerusalem. Willie, what can you tell us about these latest strikes?
8: Martina, U.S. Central Command says it targeted Iranian missile launch sites and boats trying to lay mines in the Strait of Hormuz. In a statement, CENTCOM said the strikes were designed to protect our troops from threats posed by Iranian forces. CENTCOM added that the strikes were not an indication that the ceasefire was over, and the U.S. military is continuing to observe it. Iran's Revolutionary Guard Corps said that it had a legitimate and definite right to respond to ceasefire violations from the U.S. The IRGC added that it had shot down a U.S. drone and fired at a fighter jet that had entered Iranian airspace. Meanwhile, the country's new supreme leader, Mashtaba Khamenei, struck a defiant tone. In a statement on Telegram, he said, "The United States not only will no longer have a safe haven for its mischief and for establishing military bases in the region, but day by day, it is growing more distant from its former status."
3: And what might this mean for ongoing peace talks?
8: So this latest round of kinetic activity comes as U.S. and Iranian negotiators parse through the language of a framework that could end the war and see the Strait of Hormuz reopen. U.S. Secretary of State Marco Rubio, who just yesterday said a deal was potentially imminent, seemed to

0: lower expectations this morning.
1: And it's going to take a couple days to settle on, even down to the disagreements over a word, sentence. So we'll have to work through that. If there's going to be a deal, we're going to have to work through that. But this is, it's either going to be a good deal or there isn't going to be one.
0: Iran has signaled that the two sides are close to agreeing to a framework, but a spokesperson for the country's foreign ministry says that doesn't mean a deal is imminent.
2: The CBC's Willie Lowry in Jerusalem. Thank you, Willie.
0: My pleasure.
2: Israel's military is stepping up attacks on Hezbollah in Lebanon. There are reports the fighting has now pushed beyond what's known as the yellow line near the border. Israeli Prime Minister Benjamin Netanyahu says Israel will crush Hezbollah. He's ordered intensified strikes against the militant group. Israel's yellow line was established as part of a fragile ceasefire agreement. Netanyahu is accusing Hezbollah of using drones to target Israeli forces. Today, U.S. President Donald Trump is undergoing his annual medical exam and dental assessment. Trump is set to turn 80 years old on June 14th. In the past, his appearance has raised concerns about his health. The CBC's Megan Fitzpatrick joins us now from Washington. Megan, what do we know?
3: Well, the White House does have its own in-house medical team, but presidents go to Walter Reed Medical Center for specialized tests and treatments and these annual physicals. His last full physical there was more than a year ago, last April. After that visit, he did have to go back for a CT scan, so that prompted questions about whether he had any health issues or not. The White House later said he was fine, and Trump later said in an interview he regretted getting that test done because of the speculation it caused. We know last summer he did have some swelling in his lower legs, which led to a diagnosis of an issue with veins and blood flow, but it was a common condition, his doctor said, for older people. The other health issue with Trump, though, of note more recently, is visible bruising on the back of his hand. That's been attributed to Trump shaking people's hands often, according to his White House doctor, and to taking aspirin as a blood thinner. Trump has been known to cover up the bruising with makeup. Now, his White House staff has been defensive before when asked about whether Trump has dozed off during recent events, and they routinely tout how hard he works and the long hours. Now, typically after a routine physical like this, the White House will release a report on it. So we'll have to wait and see what they say about the state of Trump's health now, both his physical health and his cognitive health. They test for both during these physicals. Trump has in the past said how he aces these cognitive tests. He is almost 80 years old, and he says he feels the same now as he did 50 years ago. He made those comments just a few weeks ago, but he also noted that he doesn't eat that well, and he's not known to exercise other than playing golf.
2: The CBC's Megan Fitzpatrick in Washington. Thank you, Megan.
3: You're welcome.
2: There is growing concern over a swimming hole in Sault Ste. Marie, Ontario. People are worried the water is contaminated with PFAS, forever chemicals. As Alex Flood reports, those chemicals can eventually end up in our bodies.
4: This is where the main source outflows.
5: Peter Gagnon and his neighbor Rick Gardshore walk around the old Pointe-Duchene campground. The two residents are concerned about chemicals in a creek that are flowing into the St. Mary's River where the public swims.
6: It's absorbed through the skin. It's been proven now. And so any level is unacceptable. It's going to get in you.
5: Gagnon noted that decades of firefighting training exercises near the Sioux Airport included foams containing PFAS. The exercises ended in 1992, but chemicals are still found in the groundwater. Health Canada says various studies show exposure to certain forever chemicals can cause health problems. CBC has learned through access to information that wells at the nearby campground and a half dozen homes were contaminated. Alex Templeton is a lawyer on a class action lawsuit regarding PFAS in Newfoundland.
7: They have been linked to various different health conditions. Also, because they are persistent in the environment, they don't biodegrade readily.
5: Similar lawsuits have recently been filed in northeastern Ontario, including in North Bay. In the Sioux, Transport Canada installed filtration systems that have kept the drinking water from the wells safe. But resident Gardshore says existing groundwater contamination is still part of a bigger problem.
8: It's circulating through the world, in the water, in the air.
5: The city of Sault Ste. Marie says it is not worried, and there are no advisories against public swimming at Pointe-Duchene. Alex Flood, CBC News, Sault Ste. Marie.
2: Canada's best men's soccer players are at training camp in Charlotte, North Carolina. But as Thomas Degler reports, one key player is not there.
9: Our Canadian boys are not used to playing in the high levels of heat.
10: In extra humid North Carolina, head coach Jesse Marsh is getting the Canadian team set for a World Cup that promises to be a scorcher.
9: We're going to have a really good squad, the best squad Canada's ever had.
10: Missing from this week's training camp with an injured hamstring, Captain Alfonso Davies.
11: Davies arriving! Oh!
10: In 2022, he scored Canada's first ever goal at a men's World Cup. Now the coach says he expects Davies will miss the team's first match, but may compete later. Joshua Cloak writes about soccer for The Athletic.
12: When healthy, Alfonso Davies is arguably the most dynamic player on this team.
10: 32 players have been invited to the training camp this week. Six will get cut before Canada Soccer announces its final roster on Friday. Atiba Hutchinson played at the last World Cup.
13: We have a lot more depth in the team now, so, you know, some players that, you know, are very good players might not be there.
10: Canada kicks off its run at the sport's biggest event in 17 days. For the first time at home in Toronto. Thomas Dagg, CBC News, Charlotte, North Carolina.
2: 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I'm Martina Fitzgerald. This is CBC News. CBC News.
14: Thank you, Martina, and a very good Tuesday morning to you. I'm Stephen Quinn. This is the early edition on CBC Radio 1. Thank you for being along with us. And in our last half hour, the Greater Victoria School Board has been reinstated. They were fired last year after attempting to ban police liaison officers from schools. We're going to find out more about what happened and what schools in the Lower Mainland can take away from that experience. And what does poverty look like in Richmond? Coming up, we're going to speak with a representative from the Richmond Poverty Reduction Coalition about what they're doing to engage residents ahead of this year's municipal election. This, of course, in advance of our special program in Richmond on Thursday morning. Right now, Drew Karakas is here with some local news headlines.
15: A police shooting in Surrey last night has sent a man to a hospital. BC's police watchdog agency is now investigating the circumstances of that incident. The meeting of Western premiers wraps up today at the Kananaskis Resort in Alberta. Premier David Eby says he's wondering why they're meeting to talk cooperation in a province whose premier is planning a referendum that could eventually lead to Alberta's separation. And dozens of purchasers of pre-sale units at a Burnaby condo tower are suing to try to get out of their contracts. More local news coming up in about 20 minutes. Stephanie Hungerford has the latest on the roads.
16: Thanks, Drew. On Highway 1 westbound, there is still a vehicle incident around the Burnaby Lake stretch. Volume is quite heavy from the Portman. There are also delays further west on Highway 1 from Douglas Road to the Ironworkers as well. And out of Surrey, there is buildup on Highway 1 that starts at the 15 and continues to 152nd. So fairly busy westbound on Highway 1. There was a crash just before the Massey Tunnel northbound, fairly slow on the 99 from the 91. Right now it's 12 degrees and rainy in downtown Vancouver.
14: All right, Stephanie, thank you so much. 12 minutes after 8 o'clock on the early edition on CBC Radio 1. Well, we're following a story out of Victoria this morning. 9 Victoria School Board trustees who were fired by the province last year have been reinstated following a judicial review. Now, BC's Ministry of Education and Childcare fired the entire elected board of School District 61 after a dispute over the district's proposed safety plan. The school board had planned to scrap the district's police liaison officer program. Doing so would have barred police from schools except in case of emergencies. Now, the board sued for their jobs back last spring, and this week, text messages were revealed in court suggesting that senior government officials were in communication with a Victoria police officer over the board's proposed safety plan. And for more on the story, we have reached Ga Grant. She's the litigation staff counsel for the BC Civil Liberties Association. The BCCLA holds intervener status in this case. Good morning to you, Ga.
17: Good morning, and thank you for having me.
14: Thanks for taking the time with us. What was discussed in these texts that led to the school board's reinstatement?
17: So I haven't been able to lay eyes on all of the texts myself, but from what I heard in court today and what I've seen in the press, there were certain documents that were released over the weekend, and particularly text messages between Deputy Minister of Education and both a high-ranking Victoria police officer, as well as the independent special advisor that the ministry had appointed. And in these text messages, we can see that these parties were collaborating to try to have the police in schools program instated. And there are some concerning aspects of this, namely that certain arguments that the ministry was making in court are go against what we see in these text messages. And it shows that there's ways that the process that was being offered to the trustees was not transparent or fair to them.
14: Okay. The dispute, though, at the center of this case was the safety plan that would ban police officers in schools. What is your understanding of why the board was fired in the first place?
17: So my understanding is that, there's a bit of a historical context to this. Back in 2023, I believe, is when the Office of the BC Human Rights Commissioner issued her first report around her concerns around having police in schools, particularly for marginalized youth, and the risks of increased violence and criminalization for youth. And so I think what I understand is that the board was trying to respond to this and trying to have safety in schools that didn't necessarily require that all permanent on-site police presence.
14: Okay. Now, when we talk about the text messages, you say you haven't seen them all, but I just, for the benefit of our audience, CBC's been reporting on this, and these are text messages that were filed in court. They showed conversations between Vic PD Deputy Chief Mike Brown and Ministry of Education and Childcare Deputy Minister Jennifer McCrae, and this was them talking about school trustees and protesters and the BC Human Rights Commissioners and so on. In one text, Brown described protesters outside a Ministry of Education office as losers. And then there was another one referring to a live stream of a school board meeting. He said they're morons. How much did that? And then there was an exchange between them where McCrae said, "So that happened," to which Brown responded, "Yeah, karma's a bitch." How did these come to light?
17: These are very unfortunate comments. I understand there were other comments disparaging the Human Rights Commissioner, as well as members of the school board. So, what I understand is that all of the lawyers in the case, so in this case, the lawyers for the province, said to their clients, being the Ministry of Education, "These are our disclosure orders from the court. So you have to produce to us, your lawyers, everything that, you know, was about this case in the relevant time." And the lawyers understood that they had received that disclosure from the ministry, but late last week and over the weekend, I don't know how it happened at the ministry, but certain these documents were not disclosed were finally disclosed. And so that's what led to the late disclosure. And that's right. Very serious, because this was contrary to a direct court order. And it's really an important issue for transparency on the part of the ministry.
14: So do we know what happens next with the police liaison program now that the board is being reinstated?
17: So now that the board is being reinstated, there's only a few months until the next election of the school board. And everything that's happened to date, so the currently existing program is there, and it will be up to the new trustees to determine, you know, what is the best governance in these conditions. That is something that's within their scope as elected officials. I was a Victoria resident and was one cast my vote as that as well. So it's really concerning when we have interference coming from the minister's office in a way that isn't backed by evidence and isn't transparent and accountable as it happened in this case.
14: Well, right. And so the province stepped in and fired an elected school board over a disagreement about police in schools. And this case is in Victoria, of course, but Vancouver has had its own fight over school liaison officers. What can districts in the Lower Mainland or anywhere else in the province take away from this?
17: Well, you know, this is an important issue for our youth, and I would say for the future of society, because there's reasons why BCCLA opposes having police in schools programs, and because there's really concerning evidence about how having police in schools can result in really escalating situations that didn't require police involvement, and that means more violence and more risk of youth becoming part of the criminal justice system when that wasn't necessary. So there's a lot of concerns around this. Other school boards can, I think what was really concerning about the minister's involvement in the first place is that it was a really strong interference with the school board. And so I can imagine that other school boards might be feeling intimidated as whether they can also have their independence to stand up for student safety in the way that they want to. So I hope that this case will spread some awareness and hold the ministry to account that there are democratic safeguards for our elected bodies, and that interference can only happen when it's really in the public interest. That is to say, there's evidence backing that, and it's done in a transparent an accountable manner.
14: It's interesting because the text exchange between McCray and Brown ends with McCray, the deputy minister, saying, "So that happened," to which Brown responded, "As I said, karma's a bitch." And then in a subsequent exchange, McCray asked Brown to go get coffee. And then he said in response, "That would be great. Thanks so much for coming through on this file. I think you were a key player in the whole thing." I mean, that's a degree of communication and I suppose cooperation, if you want to call it that, that you would not expect in a circumstance like this.
17: That's right. You would not expect that type of cooperation in the circumstances. And that's why the trustees were arguing that their termination was in bad faith, because they weren't really given the chance to stand up for student safety or comply with the requirements, because essentially it was just politically interfering in their independence.
14: Gaw Grant, thank you so much for the time this morning. We appreciate it. It's quite a story.
17: Thank you very much for having me.
14: Take care. That is Gaw Grant, litigation staff counsel for the BC Civil Liberties Association. We'll be looking for some response to that story from the provincial government shortly, needless to say. 20 minutes after 8 o'clock on the early edition, Stephanie's back with traffic and weather.
16: On Highway 1 westbound, there is a vehicle incident in Coquitlam ahead of Brunette. Volume is quite heavy from the Portman. There are also delays further west on Highway 1 from Douglas Road to the Ironworkers. Also heavy out of North Van as well down the cut. There is some buildup out of Surrey on Highway 1 westbound that starts at the 15, continues to 152nd. That's just ahead of the Portman. There is a crash just before the Massey Tunnel northbound, fairly slow on the 99 from the 91. And we're still seeing issues from the stalled dump truck northbound on the Knight Street Bridge in the right lane. That's before Mitchell Island, fairly heavy from the 91. Both the Oak and Arthur Lang bridges are seeing heavy delays out of Richmond as a result. And some drizzles expected this morning, clearing this afternoon. Some light wind expected near the water this morning, high of 17. What do you think, Stephen? How does it look out there?
14: That's not drizzle. No, that's
16: raining.
14: It's raining. Umbrellas are up. Wipers are going. People are scurrying around. The window is soaked.
16: Yeah. It's supposed to clear.
14: I know. The forecast said it was going to be clearing up later on this morning. But let's, let's give it a little time.
16: We'll see.
14: Thanks, Stephanie. 21 minutes after 8 o'clock on the early edition. Well, on Thursday, I've mentioned this a couple of times throughout the program this morning, we are taking the early edition to Richmond for a special on-site broadcast at the Minoru Center for Active Living. Leading up to that, though, we wanted to showcase some Richmond residents and the work they are doing in the community. Our next guest is Kathy Yan, who is on the board of directors with Richmond Poverty Reduction Coalition, or the RPRC, and she's been good enough to join us in studio this morning. Good morning to you, Kathy.
11: Good morning. Thank you so much for having me.
14: Oh, thank you for being here. First off, just describe the work you do with the Richmond Poverty Reduction Coalition. What do you folks do?
11: The Richmond Poverty Reduction Coalition, or RPRC, is a registered charity that comprises both individual and organizational members who work or live or operate in Richmond, BC. And the work we do really focuses on alleviating poverty or the impacts of poverty. And we do that through research projects, public education, as well as advocacy to all levels of government.
14: All right. And so what are some of the projects you're involved in right now that you're doing?
11: Currently, our project for this year is in the lead up to the municipal elections called Our City Hall, or OCH. So OCH is based off of Our City Hall in Vancouver, that's run by the fantastic group Women Transforming Cities.
14: Yeah.
11: They used to call it the Hot Pink Paper Campaign. This year, it's they've rebranded to Our City Hall. And how it works is the same way in both Vancouver and in Richmond. Is we first pull the community through surveys, workshops, as well as tabling at events to understand what their priorities are for the municipal elections, what they want their politicians to commit to doing. Then we distill all of that feedback into a set of policy asks, and those policy asks get sent to all candidates who are running for mayor and council. They are then asked to basically identify which of the policies they are willing to commit to both as a part of their campaign and when if they were to be elected in office. We then make that list public in a completely nonpartisan way, just everyone listed in alphabetical order by name with the commitments they're willing to do. So this helps both inform voters in the lead up to the election, understanding which candidates align the best with their set of values, as well as serve as an accountability mechanism. So 2 years later, we can look at who's been elected. We can identify what their voting record is and see whether or not they actually voted for policies in accordance with what they committed to.
14: Wow, that's a great project. Now, have you already compiled the list for this municipal election? Do you know what, have you already asked the public what their key focuses are?
11: Yes, currently we are in the first stage of public consultations. So if people who live in Richmond want to get involved, they can go to our website, richmondprc.org. And in the first post, there are two options. One is a survey that asks for their priorities, takes about 10 to 15 minutes to fill out. And another is a sign-up form to be a quote-unquote community conversationalist. And what a community conversationalist does is that we recognize that some conversations are best held with family members and friends. And also considering that Richmond is such a diverse population, where like 70% of people speak a language other than English at home, we're not able to reach everyone. So by recruiting community conversationalists, we are hoping that people will be willing to hold conversations about election priorities with their own network and then report back to us so we can improve our reach.
14: And what does poverty look like in Richmond? Because, you know, you can go through Richmond and it's not perhaps as visible as it is in a lot of other communities.
11: Yeah, for sure. That's a great question. I'm going to address it through three lenses. One is housing, one is food, and one is transportation. So on the housing side, last year our project was called Keeping Seniors Housed, where we looked at the barriers to seniors who are trying to stay off the streets, essentially. Yeah. So we sent a survey through our partner organizations to over about 150 seniors. And astoundingly, 57% of them reported that they actively feared becoming homeless. So this is a serious issue in Richmond. And these are not people, I know in the news we hear like, oh, they're transplants from elsewhere. Everyone's shipping their homeless people to BC. But these are people who've lived and worked in Richmond for over 10 years. 50% have for over 10 years, 30% over 20 years. So seniors are vulnerable in this regard. Additionally, Richmond is a city with a lot of newcomers.
14: Yep.
11: So as of the 2021 census, 60% of people identify as being an immigrant or a newcomer. And statistically, these populations are more vulnerable to homelessness and poverty than those who are not newcomers. With regards to food, one of our member organizations doing fantastic work is the Richmond Food Bank Society. Mm-hmm. They, last year from 2024 to 2025, saw a 3% increase in visits, but a 14% increase in unique households. So more and more households are needing to access the food bank to meet their nutritional needs. And finally, with regards to transportation, going back to our Keeping Seniors Housed, 84% of seniors said they would take the SkyTrain more often if it were free. So cost is still a major barrier to senior mobility as well as low-income people mobility. And speaking of low-income people mobility, I also wanted to address that Vancouver and the Metro Vancouver area is one of the few population centers in Canada that don't have a low-income transit pass. So the low-income transit pass right now only covers seniors and people with disabilities.
14: Right.
11: And even then, 47% of our seniors said they'd never heard of it in the first place. So there is still a lot of barrier to access. And there is an organization called Movement operating in Vancouver who's doing great work in advocating for a low-income transit pass for everybody.
14: Mm, that's interesting. And so what is it that seniors are eligible for these passes, they just don't know about it?
11: Yeah, that seems to be the case. And it could be a wide variety of reasons. Going back to the language component, if 70% of people speak a language other than English at home, I would assume just from anecdotal evidence that the percentage is much higher with amongst seniors.
14: Mm-hmm.
11: And if you're not able to be fluent in English, the barrier is so high to actually apply for these programs because you do have to apply. And also, if you have run into issues, contact someone for help to navigate these programs.
14: Is the stigmatization of poverty different in Richmond than it is in other communities, or does it, are those people treated the same? Are they stigmatized in the same way?
11: I think the spectrum of what poverty looks like and the stigma that is directed towards it is a huge spectrum. So in Richmond, we have a lot of people who are very vocal about being against supportive housing. So you may remember, I believe it was early 2023, where there was a proposed safe injection site, and that garnered massive backlash from the community.
14: Yes,
11: I think that is a very vocal minority of people that managed to stir up a majority of the population, because Richmond is so is honestly predominantly East Asian, which has different attitudes towards stuff like drug use and poverty than other communities. So I can't say for sure whether or not Richmond is different as a whole towards stigmatization of poverty, but I do say that we do have that present in our community.
14: Kathy, it's so good to hear you this morning. Thank you for taking the time with us. We appreciate it.
11: Thank you so much for having me.
14: That's Kathy Yan on the board of the Richmond Poverty Reduction Coalition. To find out more about them, you can check out their website, richmondprc.org, richmondprc.org. We will be in Richmond on Thursday meeting other community members for a live show at the Minoru Center for Active Living. That begins at 5:30. Stephanie's got a quick note on traffic before we head to the news.
16: There is still a crash northbound ahead of the Massey Tunnel, as well as northbound on the Knight Street Bridge. I'll be back with more in a few minutes.
14: Thank you, Stephanie.
15: Good morning. I'm Drew Karakas. It's 12 degrees with light rain in Vancouver. BC's police watchdog agency is investigating a police shooting in Surrey last night that sent a man to hospital. It happened in a residential neighborhood in southwestern Surrey. The CBC's Jessica Chung is in Surrey this morning with what we know so far. Jess.
18: Yeah, Drew. Well, I'm at the corner of South Park Crescent and South Park Circle, which is, as you said, a residential area in Surrey's Newton neighborhood. And this is where the shooting incident happened last night. Surrey police were called to a home here at around 7:30 yesterday evening. Officers were responding to reports of a man attempting to break into a home. Now, when they tried to detain him, police say that the man confronted the officers, which ultimately led to police firing their guns. Now, Surrey police say that the man was taken to hospital in serious but non-life-threatening condition. And this morning, police tape is down. There are no markers indicating what happened here the night before, but neighbors have been coming around telling us that the neighborhood is really quiet and they're very surprised that something like this happened here. Take a listen.
19: So I heard one car go by pretty quickly, second car, and then I heard sirens going. And I'm just worried. This neighborhood is, again, I like to think it's safe. Mm-hmm. And so I just worry about my family.
18: Now, the Independent Investigations Office has now taken over the case. The IIO does investigate cases of death or serious harm where police are involved. Drew.
15: Thank you, Jess. The CBC's Jessica Chung reporting live from Surrey this morning. Dozens of purchasers of pre-sale units at a Burnaby condo tower are suing to try to get out of their contracts. As Jason Proctor reports, the Eclipse was one of a number of tin property developments to hit insolvency more than a year ago.
20: At $40 a haircut, Mohammed Javad Nadali spent 4 years earning his 2023 down payment for a pre-sale unit at Burnaby's Eclipse building. But at the time, the 30-year-old barber says in court documents, he knew nothing about the developer's problems like tax bills and building permit cancellations, all of which emerged through the insolvency process. Nadali is one of more than three dozen Eclipse pre-sale purchasers asking a judge to declare their contracts unenforceable for alleged breaches of BC's Real Estate Development Marketing Act, which calls for immediate disclosure of material facts. The proceedings pit the provincial consumer protection legislation against federal creditor protection laws, which the monitor appointed to oversee the Eclipse's finances claims are paramount. The monitor claims Nadali and the others just want out of units which will no longer fetch the amounts they agreed to pay, but claims they're getting exactly what they bargained for. Jason Proctor, CBC News, Vancouver.
15: Today is the final day of the Western Premier's meeting in Kananaskis, Alberta. It comes less than a week after Alberta Premier Danielle Smith announced a referendum question that will ask Albertans if they want to remain in Canada or start the process of holding a binding referendum on separation. Premier David Eby wonders why the premiers are meeting in Alberta to discuss cooperation when the host premier wants to test separation. BC's Attorney General says potential victims of a man who pleaded guilty to voyeurism charges have a right to know key details from police. Police seized thousands of images and several hours of video taken over a six-year period after the man's arrest in 2024. Emily Fagan reports.
1: Saanich police say at least 653 women and girls were recorded secretly over 6 years, without their consent at businesses, beaches, and through the windows of private homes. Yin Yung Derek Chan will serve a 4.5-year sentence for voyeurism and child pornography offenses, but many of his victims are still in the dark.
21: Like, that sense of violation that people have when that happens, I think, stays with you forever.
1: Attorney General Nikki Sharma is among those calling for more details to help people identify if they might be among the victims. Samantha Lopi is the executive director of the Victoria Sexual Assault Center.
22: Not only are there hundreds of folks whose consent was not given and privacy and you know, all that was breached directly, but then there is also this ripple effect in the community.
1: She encourages victims to reach out to her center for emotional and legal support. Emily Fagan, CBC News, Victoria.
15: Some biologists and researchers would like BC to adopt a new system to better detect the presence of whales in our coastal waters. Alana Kelly has that story.
23: Bay Fairies. Kathy George with the Marine Mammal Center says they will now have 24/7 detection.
24: It allows us to detect whales where we previously couldn't.
23: BC has whale spotter cameras on land, but not on ferries. Chloe Robinson with Oceanwise.
25: I would love to see these cameras being used for basically all the BC ferries routes. They go through humpback highways. Strait of Georgia is a huge hotspot for whales.
23: Sean Brilliant with the Canadian Wildlife Federation says vessel strikes are a big issue.
26: The time is now. It is not a BC only, it is not a West Coast of North America only situation. This is a global problem. There are more vessels on the water, there are more cargo vessels, and there are even more small vessels, fishing vessels and luxury craft personal vessels.
23: WhaleSafe is an app launched in the Bay Area. Anyone can report sightings and see where whales are. In BC, only approved commercial operators get real-time whale locations. Alana Kelly, CBC News, Squamish.
15: It is 8:35 now, and that's the CBC local news.
14: Drew, thank you so much.
15: Have a good Tuesday.
14: You have a great Tuesday as well. Everybody have a great Tuesday, especially if it clears up a little bit, because it's pretty wet out there right now this morning. Stephanie Hungerford is here to wrap up your traffic and weather.
16: Thanks, Stephen. On Highway 1 westbound, there's still that vehicle incident in Coquitlam ahead of Brunette. Volume is very heavy from the Portman. There's also delays further west on Highway 1 from Douglas Road to the Ironworkers, also heavy out of North Van on the cut. There are delays on the Lionsgate Bridge as well, but it's a better option than the Ironworkers. And there's a crash just before the Massey Tunnel, northbound, fairly slow on the 99. And yes, it is raining outside, but, you know, that's great for the lawns that we can't water
14: anymore,
16: and the plants and things. But it will clear up later this afternoon, and we'll have a high of 17. And I'll be back with more at 9.
14: All right, Stephanie, thank you so much. Tomorrow on the program, tech giants Apple and Google are in Ottawa to give their thoughts on Bill C-22. That's legislation that would give police new ways to gather digital evidence. We're going to hear about that on the program tomorrow. Thank you so much for listening. We're back tomorrow at 5:30.

0: there's this constant pressure on you. Like, students aren't really trying to do well or trying to learn anymore. They're just trying to stay competitive for universities.
1: For high school students like Ramin Khan, it can feel like the bar just keeps rising. More and more students are getting straight A's, and that kind of grade inflation can lead to problems for students and schools. So much so that Harvard University is cracking down on how many A's are handed out. In half an hour, we'll take a look at what grade inflation looks like in this country and whether more secondary and post-secondary institutions should be following Harvard's lead. Also this morning,
2: my brothers and sisters didn't climb. Certainly my parents didn't climb trees. And so it became my place, my refuge, my arena of curiosity and imagination.
1: Like many kids, Nalini Nadkarni liked to climb trees. Unlike many of us, though, she never stopped. She has dedicated her life to studying the tree canopy and what it can teach us about things down here on the ground. In an hour, Nalini Nadkarni on protecting the planet's rainforests from high above and the five-story fall that nearly killed her. But we begin in Ottawa, where the Alberta separation debate is heating up the political agenda. Good morning. I'm Catherine Cullen, sitting in for Matt Galloway, and this is The Current. The House of Commons is back for its final stretch of parliamentary work before MPs break for the summer. But even as the debate heats back up in Ottawa, a lot of the conversation is about Alberta, particularly Premier Danielle Smith's decision to ask Albertans to vote on whether they want to remain in Canada or kick off a referendum on separation. Prime Minister Mark Carney weighed in yesterday with a warning.
3: In these separation issues, it is often advanced that vote for this and it's a free option. Vote for this and we will strengthen our hand in a future negotiation. That is a very dangerous bluff. That is a very dangerous bluff. I saw firsthand what happened in the United Kingdom when the view was vote for this, it'll be soft, and then we'll negotiate, etc. And they end up, and they're still 10 years later, trying to undo what people didn't think they were voting for, but what they ended up having.
1: Premier Smith, who right now is hosting a meeting of Western premiers, spoke to reporters a few hours later with a response.
4: I've made my position clear. I support remaining in Canada. I think that Alberta has had 10 tough years under Justin Trudeau, and that's part of the reason for the frustration. But the way we address that is by acknowledging the legitimate grievances that Albertans have, addressing them, and giving Albertans hope again. And that's what I've been working on since I got elected. That's what I'm working on with the Prime Minister in signing the MOU. And we've got a few more things that we need to work on together, but I think that's the pathway.
1: Our National Affairs panel is here to look at how this is playing out in Alberta, Ottawa, and the rest of the country. Stephanie Levitz is a senior reporter in the Globe and Mail's Ottawa Bureau. Rosemary Barton is the CBC's chief political correspondent. And Alex Boyd is a national reporter for the Toronto Star based in Alberta. Good morning, everyone.
5: Good morning.
6: Good morning.
1: Alex, I want to start with you. That warning from the Prime Minister, how is that going over in Alberta?
7: You know, the last couple of days have seen a real tone shift here in Alberta, or a real sense that we have crossed the Rubicon. You know, there is now officially a referendum question. It's not a binding question, but it is a serious question, and Albertans will vote this fall. And so I think Mark Carney's comments kind of add to this sense of we are in a new phase here, and this is much more serious than what we have seen before. But I do also think it's interesting to kind of tease out who he seems to be speaking to in Alberta, because, you know, as we just heard, when he warns about this dangerous bluff that some in Alberta may be embarking on, he's talking about a very specific form of protest voting and this concern that he seems to have that there are folks who are out there who are going to be considering voting for separation or continuing along, you know, towards a binding referendum because they see it as a way of sending a message to Ottawa. And it's worth saying that that is not a hardline separatist position. You know, the hardline separatists want to separate because they want to separate. I think they're a little bit less enamored about the strategy here. So it seems, you know, clear that Mark Carney is making his pitch directly to middle Alberta. So those folks who are potentially, you know, wrapping their heads around the question now, still thinking through about, you know, which way they want to go. You know, and it's an indication that this is serious, but it's also an acknowledgement of the inflection point we're in, which is that this is now officially a mainstream conversation and something that the average Albertan is going to have to, you know, decide for themselves over the next few months.
5: It's interesting because he's making that Brexit comparison. But of course, the particular question, Alex, that Albertans will be facing on October 19th isn't about whether to separate or to remain. It's whether to remain or start this referendum process, this, you know, constitutionally appropriate referendum process. How is the question itself going over with Albertans?
7: I think they're confused. You know, I think the number one question that I've heard from folks reaching out to me is how this is going to be presented as a yes-no question. And I don't know that it is going to be. You know, I think we're used to referendum questions often being a binary. Certain that Quebec questions were that way, Brexit was that way. And so I think that's what people were expecting. And so I think there's a general level of confusion about how this is going to be presented. Is it going to be multiple choice? Will you get to write something in? Like, how is this actually going to be presented to people? And then there's, of course, the fact that this is not actually a question about triggering a binding referendum. It's a question about a question is kind of how I'm thinking about it. It is a choice between remaining in Canada and then choosing to have a second referendum down the road, which is in itself binding, which again, you know, is a designed to sidestep some of the constitutional and court challenges that the previous questions have faced. But again, it's adding to this kind of general sense of confusion that I think people are not totally sure what they're going to be voting for and what the consequences will be.
5: Rosie, it's interesting the sort of two different responses we've seen from Mark Carney thus far. On Friday, he made a statement in the Library of Parliament that was very hopeful. He was doing this, you know, working on this sort of metaphor of there's renovations on Parliament Hill. Canada is being renovated too. Alberta, please stay with us. These comments yesterday, very dangerous bluff, very different tone. What do you think all of this tells us about how the Prime Minister is going to approach this referendum?
6: I think it tells us that they weren't really sure what they were going to say on Friday. Frankly, I found his comments to be to lack urgency when he made those comments inside the Library of Centre Block, to be somewhat disjointed, to be trying to make a pragmatic argument and case to Albertans, which is what you would expect in part, I guess, from the Prime Minister. But I thought it lacked something, which I think is why we got a different kind of answer yesterday, which was more rooted in an acknowledgement of the risk that Alex laid out there and the real serious consequences that might happen because for the very reason that David Cameron experienced this. Yes, the question's not the same, but Albertans and the Premier may find themselves with an answer that they are not, that they don't want because the questions are so, they allow, I think, for that very protest vote that people are concerned about. I think there's a difference between trying to understand the frustrations of Albertans, which, you know, I certainly try to do from the nation's capital, versus opening up a pathway to finding the province a way out, which is sort of what these questions do allow. And I think that Mark Carney is going to have to increasingly talk from a position of someone, A, who's seen it before, but B, is not just taking action to make sure that Albertans feel included, but it is willing to speak passionately about the country, which of course we've seen him do in other situations when it comes to threats from the United States rather than from inside the country itself.
5: Just quickly, Rosie, I wonder, do you think this tells us, though, that the Prime Minister is still figuring out the precise strategy to deal with this moment?
6: Yeah, listen, I don't think this is what he signed up for when he became Prime Minister. He signed up to take on a very different issue of national unity and national sovereignty facing Donald Trump. The issue of Quebec sovereignty that I'm much more comfortable talking about is always sort of, you know, present and bubbling underneath the surface and certainly may lead to another referendum in that province. I'm not sure that he thought his home province would get to this point this quickly and that he would have to find a way to deal with it, in spite of the fact that I think the MOU and the progress on a pipeline is all about economic growth and national unity. It's still a different thing to now have to actually start campaigning to make sure that the country stays together.
5: The country stays together, indeed, yeah. Steph, let's talk about how the Conservatives and their leader, Pierre Poilievre, are responding to this moment. Let's listen to what Calgary MP Michelle Rempel-Garner had to say after the Prime Minister spoke yesterday.
8: There's one person who can unite the country right now, and one job it is, and it's Mark Carney's, but he can't just wag his finger. He has to project real action. Tell Albertans when a shovel is going to go in the ground for pipelines. Tell Albertans when he's going to repeal these bills that are preventing investment in upstream development for our resources sector. So rather than wagging his finger, what the Prime Minister needs to do is to project hope. Conservatives are going to project hope.
5: Steph, tell us a bit about how the Conservatives plan to deal with this moment, to project hope while it sounds like criticizing the Prime Minister at the same time.
9: And it's funny, we've talked a lot on this show and other places about the particular bind that Pierre Poilievre finds himself in at this moment, where he's the leader of an opposition party in a majority government. And here's a time when that's freeing, right? Here is a time when the opposition Conservatives can either unite around a message or maybe not unite around a message. We'll see how that shakes out for them. And I don't know, they could really be a thorn in Prime Minister Mark Carney's side on this national unity question. If they keep beating the Prime Minister over the head and say, well, you failed Alberta, you failed Alberta, you failed Alberta, considering the Conservatives hold all but three seats in Alberta, that's a pretty strong voice. And if it's not being made, you know, from the foyer of the House of Commons, it's an argument that can be made as they go home to their ridings. And this is one of those times when you wonder if Mr. Carney is sincere in his national unity efforts, which is to say, you've got to be bringing everyone on side. You've got to have a call with Pierre Poilievre and say, all right, are we in this together or are we not? And how are we going to, like, you know, it's some sort of version of that Team Canada trade mission down to the United States where you take MPs from all different parties and you all go together singing from the same song sheet. The challenge in this one is, as much as Mr. Poilievre says, yes, all of my MPs, he said it last week, all of my MPs will campaign for Alberta to stay within the country. Campaign. What does that mean exactly? Mm-hmm. Well, that they're going to go out raising the flag or that they're just going to sit on their hands and say nothing?
5: Well, Steph, I mean, it's an interesting moment for Pierre Poilievre because this majority government coming about has, I think, left him a little, maybe reeling is strong, but recalculating, certainly. Is there a world where he sort of has an opportunity to become a Captain Canada here? He represents an Alberta riding right now. He's popular in the province.
9: Yes, and he'd also then have to make the same case that befuddles the federal government, right? Which is if you lift the oil, let's say the tanker ban, if you repeal the I'll use Daniel Smith's shorthand, the nine bad laws, you know, that they say the Conservatives in Alberta say get in the way of development. You have to be able to sell that case as okay to the environmentalists in the country, to Indigenous leadership in this country, to make this not about, as David Eby would argue, rewarding bad behavior, because that's polarizing in and of itself.
5: We'll get to David Eby in a moment, but Alex, I want to bring you back in and just reflect a bit on Premier Smith's political strategy. On the one hand, when she actually announced the referendum question, she said, you know, Canada is working essentially better than it has been, and I believe there can be even more progress. I want the country to stay together. I'm being very clear about that. At the same time, she's the one who actually put this question forward. So what do you expect from her in terms of a campaign to remain in Canada over the next 5 months?
7: Yeah, she's walking an interesting line. You know, one of the scenes that, you know, has really lodged in my brain is her at the Strong and Free conference from last year. So just over a year ago, she was up on stage and she actually took off her shoe and like waggled her foot at the audience because she wanted them to see her pedicure. It was bright red. It was bright red for Team Canada was what she told the audience. And so she has been very clear from the beginning that she is pro-Canada. She is someone who, you know, wants us to stay. That is the side of this argument that she is taking. But I think where people get stuck on that is like, is a separatist defined by how they describe themselves or by some of their actions? And so on the one hand, she has been very clear about her allegiances here. But on the other hand, you know, she has consistently told the separatist movement that, you know, their frustrations or their grievances are totally valid. She understands where they're coming from. She has tweaked the Citizens Initiative Law a couple of times now to lower the bar, to make it a little bit easier for them to bring a petition forward. And then the big thing, of course, from last week was when the court quashed that separatist question, you know, Smith took up the mantle herself. And I think it is very notable that this question has been proposed, again, not by the citizens, but by the government itself. So, you know, again, she seems to be trying to walk this line of, you know, she is pro-Canada, but at the same time, making it very, very easy for the other side. You know, and it's raised a lot of speculation about her political motives here, because, you know, there's been a lot of conversation about, you know, Smith herself, is she a separatist? Which in some cases, I think can be a bit of a red herring, because the reality she finds herself in is that, you know, there is a lot of separatist sentiment within her own party. You know, they feel very strongly about the role that they have played, they feel, in terms of keeping her in office, and the role they could play in terms of removing her from office. And so, you know, it's arguably that piece of her base that she needs to keep happy, less so the rest of Alberta right now.
5: Interesting. Rosie, I want to turn to the conversation around a potential new bitumen pipeline from Alberta to the West. As was mentioned earlier, I mean, a big source of tension, and of course, right at this moment over the course of the today and yesterday, the Western premiers are meeting. In fact, Danielle Smith is hosting David Eby, who is clearly very frustrated with her. I wonder what you see when you look forward about both the tension around that pipeline and the prospect that the pipeline becomes a reality.
6: I mean, it does sound like this federal government that Mark Carney is pushing and trying to create conditions for a pipeline to happen. I would say that's different than where we were in the fall under the MOU. I think there's also some negotiation happening with the BC Premier about things that would make that more palatable for him. He, of course, is I think, in a difficult position politically to be bought off, for lack of a better word, for the idea. I think the problem becomes, how do you then position a pipeline inside this issue of national unity? I mean, on the one hand, it's really easy. We are facing a bigger threat from the United States. We need to diversify our markets. We need to find new sources of economic growth. This is the right thing to do at this time. Asia's interested in the oil, et cetera. On the other side, there is something to what Premier Eby is saying about a province exercising bad behavior and getting things from the federal government. Unfortunately, that's kind of how the Federation works. Provinces complain and criticize about things that Ottawa is doing to extract things from them. And generally, that's fine. And generally, that works, until it doesn't. And that's the moment I think that we're in now. And I'm not sure how you navigate that. And to go to your point about Pierre Poilievre and the Conservatives, Catherine, I would just add to this. You also, as much as Mark Carney, Pierre Poilievre also has to be very careful that the criticism of the federal government doesn't begin to inflame the separation movement. The same way that Mark Carney can't go too far in criticizing what is happening inside Alberta. So there's lots of delicate dancing, I think, that's going to have to happen in the next 5 months.
5: Steph, all of this leaves us with this question, right? The tension between Alberta and British Columbia, the Alberta question, and perhaps to a lesser extent, depending on what you think is going to happen in Quebec, but the question of where the sovereignty question stands in the province of Quebec. How close are we to a national unity crisis right now?
9: Isn't that a depressing question for a Tuesday morning? I mean, I would, you know, if you take all of those facts that you laid out, Catherine, we're inching towards one, right? That really is the question on the ballot in October for Alberta, right? Which way are we going to go? I mean, there's the prospect that this drags out for a very long time, right? This won't be necessarily done and dusted in October if the, you know, if the majority of Albertans vote to proceed. At a time when our national identity, our economic sovereignty, our defense capability, all of this is under threat from the reshaping of the geopolitical world order under U.S. President Donald Trump. In some ways, it's not surprising that this is where we find ourselves, because right now we're questioning everything as Canadians, and we're questioning which of the values really hold true for us, which are the things we want to do on our own, how do we want to go ahead with all of that stuff. So, you know, it's kind of some political midlife crisis we seem to find our country in as we reanimate and retool.
5: Rosie, I want to end with you. Steph's talking wisely about the other things that Canadians are considering right now. Can you just end by reflecting a bit on the balancing act that Mark Carney has to manage, this question of Alberta separation, but also we're coming up to that CUSMA deadline, you know, national defense, security, you name it. There's a lot on the agenda right now.
6: Yeah, and that Quebec election in the fall, which if the Parti Québécois wins, means that there will be another referendum at some point in the future as well. Again, I let's look to the Prime Minister's own words. We're at a rupture point inside our own country as much as we are with our relationship with the United States. And that's because there are a lot of decisions that have to be made quite quickly about the direction that the country is going. And in some of those instances, I think the Prime Minister is very confident and sure about what he's doing. Defense spending would be a good example of that. Certainly, major projects across the country, resource and others, would be a good example of that. What I'm not sure I understand yet is if the government and the Prime Minister in particular understand how to sort of put that all in a tidy box and present it to Canadians as the way the country best works is this, and we all have to stay together to do that. And that's where I think there's some points that need to be sewn together, if you will.
10: Okay. Well, listen, appreciate all three of you, your time this morning and your reflections on this. Thank you.
6: Take care.
5: Thanks, Catherine.
10: Stephanie Levitz is a senior reporter in the Globe and Mail's Ottawa Bureau. Rosemary Barton is the CBC's chief political correspondent. And Alex Boyd is a national reporter for the Toronto Star based in Alberta. The CBC News is next. Then many grade 12 students across the country are in their last few weeks of high school. Come September, they'll be sitting in university or college classes. But are too many students leaving high school with straight A's? Coming up, we are going to look at grade inflation and what some schools are doing to tackle it. That is in 6 minutes. I'm Catherine Cullen, and you are listening to The Current. Please stay with us.

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4: 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Coming up in an hour, it's Q.
5: Back in the 70s, Howie Mandel was an awkward kid from Toronto who got up on stage with nothing prepared, put a glove on his head like a rubber glove, and inflated it. Decades later, he's the longest-running judge in the history of America's Got Talent. You'll hear our conversation with Howie Mandel.
6: This is CBC News from Vancouver. Good morning, I'm Drew Kalikas. A BC police watchdog agency is investigating a police shooting in Surrey last night that sent a man to hospital. Police were called to a residential neighborhood in southwest Surrey for reports of a suspicious person who might have been trying to break into a home. The SPS says the suspect confronted the officers when they arrived, and at least one responded by firing a service weapon. The injured man was transported to hospital. There's no word on his condition. The Independent Investigations Office looks into incidents involving police that result in death or serious injury. An organization representing the Filipino community in BC wants the provincial government to fund a long-term recovery response for victims and families affected by last year's Lapu-Lapu Day tragedy in Vancouver. Filipino BC says community groups have been filling gaps that should have been handled by the government after the incident that claimed the lives of 11 people and injured many more. RJ Aquino says some survivors and their families still don't know where to turn.
7: The most dangerous thing that I've heard and have been told really is that people feel like there's no help available. We'll step in wherever and however we could, but we still want and need the government to step in.
6: The province has previously said support is available through ICBC, including medical and rehabilitation care, permanent impairment benefits, funeral costs, and grief counseling. Filipino BC has itself come under fire over how it handled donations that were raised after the tragic vehicle ramming last year. The U.S. military says it has carried out what it calls self-defense strikes across southern Iran, targeting military sites and vessels around the Strait of Hormuz. Iran says it's a violation of the seven-week-old ceasefire. As Willie Lowry reports, this attack comes amid peace talks between the U.S. and Iran.
8: This latest round comes as U.S. and Iranian negotiators parse through the language of a framework that could end the war and see the Strait of Hormuz reopened. U.S. Secretary of State Marco Rubio, who just yesterday said a deal was potentially imminent, seemed to lower expectations this morning.
9: And it's going to take a couple days to settle on, even down to the disagreements over a word, sentence. So we'll have to work through that. If there's going to be a deal, we're going to have to work through that. But this is, it's either going to be a good deal or there isn't going to be one.
8: Iran has signaled that the two sides are close to agreeing to a framework, but a spokesperson for the country's foreign ministry says that doesn't mean a deal is imminent. Willie Lowry, CBC News, Jerusalem.
6: Health workers responding to the rapidly spreading Ebola outbreak in eastern Congo are also encountering hostility from some local residents. Armed groups have stirred unrest in areas where aid workers are attempting to contain the outbreak. Healthcare facilities have been attacked at least three times in the past week, forcing evacuations and hindering response efforts. The World Health Organization reports more than 220 deaths from this strain of Ebola and more than 900 suspected infections. U.S. President Trump is undergoing his annual physical examination. Routine evaluations, including medical and dental assessments, are part of the president's regular preventative health care. In the past year, Trump has been photographed with bruised hands and swollen ankles, raising concerns about his health. The White House says Trump has been diagnosed with a chronic circulation issue. He will be 80 next month. It's coming up to 4 minutes past 9 o'clock. Stephanie Hungerford is here now with one more look at the roads.
10: On Highway 1 westbound, the vehicle incident in Coquitlam ahead of Brunette has been cleared. Volume has eased there, but it does pick up again after Burnaby Lake and continues to the ironworkers. Also heavy out of the North Shore down the cut. Still seeing extremely heavy delays on the Knight Street Bridge due to a stalled dump truck. Also another crash eastbound on the east-west connector. I'll be back with more in a few minutes.
6: Thank you, Stephanie. And that's the CV.

0: News from Vancouver. We'll have more news on CBC Radio 1 in half an hour. 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Turning to the weather now for Metro Vancouver and the South Coast, Environment Canada says these clouds and showers this morning should clear this afternoon. Temperatures today between 17 and 20 inland. Tonight we're expecting a few clouds with a low down to 11. Tomorrow a mainly sunny day with a high up to 24 away from the water. More sunshine Thursday and then a chance of showers Friday and partly cloudy conditions Saturday. Right now in Vancouver and Abbotsford, 12 degrees with light rain.
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2: Everybody's grades around me, including myself, have all skyrocketed. It has gone up quite a lot and pretty quickly.
1: Grace Kim is a really good student. She's in grade 12 in Toronto, and her graduating average is 96%. She applied to university this year, and even with those grades, she was worried. Grace did get in everywhere, but even with an A-plus average, she only got scholarships at 3 of the 6 schools she applied to.
2: For scholarships specifically, it is so difficult to get anything from the top schools like I applied to, McGill, UBC, and U of T. And for a while, UBC was my top option. But I knew immediately like I wasn't going to get any scholarship money. So it's, I think the biggest negative impact is how crowded the top spots are now because everybody has very similar grades and they are all very high.
1: Ramin Khan is in grade 12 in Calgary. She had about an 89, 90% average when she was applying to university. She called into CBC Radio's cross-country checkup earlier this year to talk about grade inflation.
3: I did not get into my first choice for universities. For most science courses, you need to have above a 90 for sure. And even for me, I was aiming for one of the less competitive programs. I was aiming to get into bio-sci programs or health-sci programs, which usually sit about like low 90s. But I really feel for those who are aiming for the really competitive programs like engineering or neuroscience. You genuinely need to have above a 97, nearing very close to 100% averages.
1: Last week, Harvard University in the United States put a cap on the number of A's given to undergraduate students in any given course in an effort to curb grade inflation. In Canada, university admission averages have been climbing for years, and there's been a surge in A-plus students. So today, as part of our series looking at the state of public education in Canada, we are looking at grade inflation. Is an A still an A? Do grades still reflect merit? And when you need higher grades than ever to get into university, what kind of pressure does that create for high school students? In a moment, we'll hear from a professor about what this looks like when those high school students get to university. But first, I'm joined by Christopher DeLuca. He's a professor of educational assessment at Queen's University in Kingston, Ontario. Good morning, Christopher.
4: Good morning, Catherine. It's great to be with you today.
1: Happy to be talking to you. Give us the sort of big picture for Canada. What does grade inflation look like here?
4: Yeah, so grade inflation is a real phenomenon that is happening in our schools. And I think you just heard that in the opening segment there. And what it really refers to is the tendency for grades to continue to climb over time on average, much like food prices or house prices and how they escalate. And so a student work that might have been awarded an 85 in 1990 might now be given a 90%. And that's putting some real pressure on students when they're trying to get into universities or move on to other post-secondary destinations.
1: Is the problem fundamentally just the stress on students, or are there other issues that make grade inflation a problem?
4: Yeah, so there's a number of impacts that grade inflation has on students and on our system overall. So obviously, each individual student will respond differently to these pressures, but most notably, grade increases create a culture of anxiety, competition, and strategic learning rather than a deeper sense of deep learning and intrinsic reasons for engaging in schooling.
1: Why is it happening?
4: So one of the big reasons that it's happening is this pressure to get into universities and the sort of classic supply and demand ratio, which has changed and become more competitive over time. So there are more Canadians applying to university than ever before, and not as many seats comparatively as times previous. And so we need to continue to argue for and create funding for additional seats in our universities to ease some of that pressure within our system.
1: Is it possible that this also reflects more effort on the part of the students, that the grade inflation is also students generally doing better in school? Or is it really just about the sort of, I mean, you made the comparison to food prices, about everything going up.
4: Yeah. Thanks for raising that, Catherine, because that's a really important point that I don't think we've heard in this debate quite strongly enough. So just like parenting approaches, laws, healthcare, all of those advance over time in response to evidence-based practices, so does teaching. And so our teachers have been using evidence-based teaching practices and newer assessment strategies in schools over the past decade and two decades. And that really has an effect on achievement gains and, as a result, grades. And so, for example, students now have a better sense in classrooms on what learning looks like, what the learning goals are, what success means to them on any given assignment, and they're given more descriptive feedback to help close that gap between where they are and where they're going with their learning. And so all of that supports better learning in our schools. The other piece that's driving this is students have access to more learning resources than perhaps ever before. So just think about learning a new skill ourselves. When I learn a new skill, I go to YouTube or maybe now to AI. And so we have a range of learning resources that we can access to better understand concepts that maybe in the past were more difficult to grasp. And all of that supports better learning.
1: I guess that leaves me, though, a little bit uncertain about the extent to which this is truly a bad thing. I mean, you said a moment ago, It's putting a lot of pressure on students, but you're also suggesting the students are perhaps doing better. Is this a problem that we need to fix in Canada?
4: Yeah, so I think that's a key message. So we want to see students achieving high grades. We want academic excellence and we want to encourage it. And that's one of the concerns, I think, with Harvard's decision is the limiting of A's that can be awarded. And so if we want to support students in achieving excellence, we want to reward it and recognize it when it's happening. We want to say that excellence is not a limited resource. And so actually, this is not a bad thing. Where it becomes challenging is when it limits students' capacity to move on to the post-secondary destinations they want and when there's maybe not enough options for them. So when that competition becomes too intense and the anxiety starts to become too much of a stressor.
1: What do we know about how early it starts?
4: Yeah. So in fact, we don't have a lot of comprehensive research on grade inflation in our Canadian schools and how early it begins. We certainly know that it's happening in our secondary schools, but post-pandemic, we haven't had a comprehensive study to know how dramatic is the spike and is it continuing? And that's some of the research we need to continue to do and investigate further to get at the answer to the question you're asking.
1: When we look at some of the conversation around this, I mean, you mentioned the pandemic, and I know certainly in some of the media coverage I looked at, there was this question of whether the pandemic really accelerated that teachers were essentially just letting students pass because the conditions were so difficult. What would you say about that idea?
4: Yeah. So first, I would say grade inflation is not new. This is a phenomenon and an artifact of our education system that we have seen decade on decade. So grades have steadily been rising in the US and in Canada for decades. But most recently, the pandemic did create a surge or a spike in grades, and that resulted from a number of changes to assessment practices during that acute period. So widespread cancellation of large-scale tests, freezing of grades when students were in school closure periods or remote periods, and then a more compassionate grading approach where teachers would look at, you know, the students' well-being and personal situations when they were grading. And all of that did push grades upwards during that period. So we saw studies, for instance, out of the Toronto District School Board that suggested that grade 12 marks increased by 6% during the pandemic period.
1: Wow. 6% is not nothing, yeah.
4: Right, that's a significant increase. But what we are beginning to see in some initial studies is that the grades are beginning to return to pre-pandemic levels. This process takes a bit of time and it recalibrates slowly and maybe unevenly across subjects and schools. But I'm going to suggest that that's maybe not a bad thing that it takes some time because it allows us to ask some critical questions about how we construct grades and maybe, you know, the importance of them.
1: Well, let's talk a little bit about some of the other options. A few years ago, British Columbia brought in a new grading system for kindergarten to grade 9, where they ditched letter grades for something called a proficiency scale. Words like emerging, developing, proficient, and extending to describe students' progress. What do you think of a system like that?
4: Yeah, so that system is really trying to encourage less of a focus on grades and grade obsession and more of a focus on descriptive feedback and supporting learning through scaffolding students from one level of learning to the next. And so it's really trying to help our entire system recalibrate from thinking about learning as a measured outcome on a percentage scale to something that is about proficiency that we can support through teaching and learning practices. And so I think it's a positive direction to move in, and I hope that other provinces continue to move in that direction as well.
1: If we look sort of at the other end of the educational spectrum, further along at the decision that Harvard made, and just to be explicit for folks who haven't heard the news, a new rule, 20 plus 4, so 20% of students in a course can receive full A's, and then in fact 4 additional above that, depending on sort of the makeup of the classroom. Do you think that what Harvard is doing could be a lesson for some of the schools here in Canada?
4: Yeah, so I think certainly Harvard's decision is a significant one. Limiting the number of A's can be viewed as sort of a simple solution to what the Dean of Undergrad Education at Harvard called a complex and thorny issue. But I think we need to think really cautiously about adopting it here in Canada, in part because it can also be viewed as a punitive measure, because students who genuinely meet A-level standards in a course should be given the grade, not denied it because they've run out of A's. You know, as we were mentioning earlier, I think we want to be supporting academic excellence in our schools and in our universities and recognizing and rewarding it when it happens. So, you know, putting a cap on the number of A's would limit that capacity. And so we want to give A's when they are earned. And I think that's the key here, Catherine, is recognizing that the A's should be awarded when students have produced quality work at that level.
1: The move by Harvard was really something that was that the faculty took on and agreed that they wanted to do. I wonder what your sense is of whether there is enough concern in Canadian universities and perhaps colleges as well to tackle this issue. Like, is there a groundswell in Canada saying we've got to deal with this grade inflation problem?
4: Yeah, I think there is overall some concern over grade inflation, as we heard at the top of the segment. You know, students are recognizing that, you know, making some of these decisions becomes more difficult when, you know, there are more students at that upper end of the scale. But one of the things we need to realize is there are a number of research-backed strategies that we can use to sort of support more moderate grading and more accurate grading if that's our fundamental concern.
1: And how do you get the connection between that research to what's actually going on in the classroom? How would we bridge that divide?
4: Yeah, so I think there's a few strategies. You know, it can come through in our policies, you know, so how we actually articulate assessment policies for teachers and what they should be doing around grading in the classroom, and then how we educate our teachers. So that starts in initial teacher education. Requiring an assessment course in teacher education would be fundamental in this area, and supporting in-service professional development for our teachers to better understand what A-level work looks like and supporting them in doing, you know, practices that we know support accurate and valid grading, things like cooperative and moderated marking, where teachers come together and work on assignments together, grade together, establish grading criteria together. All of that builds consistent expectations across classes and courses and really supports more academic excellence through transparency and grading standards.
1: Okay, so that's the teachers. In closing, Christopher, I'd like to ask you about the students. What advice you would offer secondary school students who are thinking about their futures and maybe they're pretty stressed out hearing Grace and Ramin talk about how high their grades were and still not, you know, getting to the highest of high ranks, as it were.
4: Yeah, I think you're right, Catherine. Certainly there's a lot of anxiety around grades in our systems by our students. And so what I would say to them is, first and foremost, know that your grade is not a reflection of who you are as a person, but rather a reflection of your performance on a select number of assignments in a specific course or subject. And secondly, know that you're not alone in striving for high grades. And striving for high grades is a good thing, but your teacher is there to help you, and they are knowledgeable professionals that can support you in this goal. So ask for feedback, get clear about what the learning goals are and assignment criteria, go deep with your learning, and know that there are a number of options for you when it comes to post-secondary programs.
1: Okay. Thank you so much for this.
4: No problem. Thanks, Catherine. Take care.
1: You too. Christopher DeLuca is a professor of educational assessment at Queen's University. He was in Kingston, Ontario. Well, Daria Barr is a senior instructor in mathematics at the University of Manitoba, and she has studied the connection between high school grades and achievement in first year at university. Good morning, Daria.
5: Good morning. Thanks so much for having me.
1: Thank you for this conversation. I wonder what it looks like. How are you seeing the impact of grade inflation show up in the students that are coming to university?
5: Well, to address something that our last speaker said, where he kind of pointed out that as teaching practices change, maybe it's that the students are actually getting better. And I can say that that's not what we're seeing at the university level. All you have to do is look at the mountain of evidence for educational decline. Look at our scores on international tests like TIMSS and PISA that test student achievement at levels at grades 4 and 8. Look at our entrance exams, diagnostic tests. We are looking at around 50% failure and withdrawal rates in first year mathematics classes across Canada. That certainly doesn't signal to me that our students are better prepared for the challenges coming.
1: Tell me what that looks like in your classroom. Like, I don't want you to, you know, call out any students by name, obviously, but can you tell me about a moment where you thought, what the heck is going on here?
5: Absolutely. The reason why I started researching this issue was because I kept having the same experience. Students coming to my office after the first test in tears saying, I don't understand what's happening. I scored 90s. In math in high school, and I'm failing. I failed the first test. I don't understand why is this happening. Talking to my colleagues, their experiences of students being less and less prepared, coming in with weaker and weaker foundational skills, and just not understanding the learning of, for me, of course, specifically mathematics, what mm-hmm. that looks like.
1: What do you say to them when they come literally crying to you? I mean, obviously devastated that they're struggling mm-hmm. so much. What do you say about why they're having such a hard time?
5: You know, the best thing we can do is continue to support their learning, encourage them to keep going, say, you're not the first, you're not the only one who's feeling this way. Make sure that they're aware of all of the resources we have to offer. And universities now have a wealth of resources that are aimed at remediation of skills, courses, online courses, free interventions, just kind of, again, encouraging them, holding their hands through the process, saying that you can do this. You just need to work through those gaps in your learning.
1: I guess this brings us to this question of, like, if we're asking ourselves to what extent grade inflation is a problem, it sounds like what you're seeing in your classroom is a pretty clear illustration that in the lives of these students, it's a big problem.
5: Huge problem.
1: I wonder, it also raises this question of what the value of an A is, or the connection between grades and merits. When you see students mm-hmm. struggling like that, do you feel, obviously, sensitivity to the student, but do you feel some of these A's that the students were getting in high school weren't deserved?
5: Great question. I think that sometimes when people hear the term grade inflation, it seems like students are getting grades, like you said, that they don't deserve. But I don't think that's the issue. I think it's a systemic issue where just the underlying systems and structures of post-secondary education versus K-12 education have grown so far apart. At the university, our content is driven by the discipline. What do students need to know about mathematics? Or looking above, if they're going into engineering, what does the accreditation exam there require of them? Versus K-12 education that's largely driven by educational ideologies, pedagogies, learning outcomes that are decided in those ways instead. So as time has gone on, these two massive ships have just been drifting farther and farther and farther apart.
1: And so how do we bring them back together? What do you think in terms of what we can do to fix this?
5: I think that subject matter experts, voices, so people who are content specialists in their fields, have been completely marginalized in policymaking in K-12. They don't have voices at the table when it comes to curriculum and assessment and teacher education in those fields. And I think that that's a huge problem.
6: That's a systemic issue that you're talking about in many ways.
5: Exactly.
6: I'm going to ask you about what might be a shortcut, which is what we were discussing a minute ago, what Harvard did, where they said too many students, and I believe some of the examples, like 60% of grades at Harvard were A's, and now they're going to drop that level down to approximately 20%. Is that a faster route towards dealing with grade inflation?
5: I mean, I agree with Dr. DeLuca that I think that students should be receiving whatever grade it is that they deserve. And if that means 50% of the classes getting A's, then that means 50% of the classes getting A's. However, I can tell you that that is not a problem we are facing at the University of Manitoba. I don't think anyone's even thought of such a thing. I mentioned 50, 60% failure and withdrawal rates. We need to get to the root of this issue. Rather than just thinking about letter grades and how many of them there are.
6: Okay, let's talk about the students again for a second. Grace Kim, the grade 12 student we heard from earlier, is worried about doing well in university. Let's listen to what she had to say about that.
2: I know there's going to be an adjustment no matter what, and those first grades in university are going to be very humbling. But the level in which they grade in high school is so vastly different from the one that they do in post-secondary that I'm a little bit worried that the curve is going to be quite big and that there's going to have to be a lot of adjusting when it comes to relearning all the information. So there's things like that that will build up and I think add to the very big adjustment that it already is.
6: What's your advice to Grace and other students who are transitioning from high school to university so that they don't wind up one of those students crying in your office?
5: Grace is very wise. She sees it. It's exactly what's happening. My advice is to look for any opportunity that you can to link up with universities, the ones you're interested in or the ones in your areas. I know that we go out, me and my colleagues go out to high schools. We speak to high school students. We talk to teachers all the way up from K to 12. We invite high school classes to come sit in on our university classes to see what it's like. Any amount of taste of that experience that you can have before you're there is going to help you to figure out what it's going to look like, prepare you, and that'll just make the transition a little bit easier. It's going to be hard, like Grace said, no matter what, but any insight that you can get is going to be helpful there.
6: What about parents in all of this? I mean, obviously some of what they can do is enable what you were just talking about, but where do you think they need to fit into this conversation about these grade inflation?
5: I think that parents need to, and they already are, speak up when it comes to speaking at divisional meetings for the schools. I think they need to help subject matter experts push for teaching approaches that focus more on building foundational skills. I think that with the use of solely educational ideology to drive K-12 education, we've moved towards things like inquiry-based learning, project-based learning, and not that there's anything wrong with those things, but we've gone so far in that direction that a focus on building foundational skills, fluency, memorization, practice, we've all but left that behind. And I think that that, especially for mathematically rich disciplines, is so important. I think parents really need to look at things like our results on PISA and TIMSS and push for teachers, divisions, superintendents to change the way that they build curriculum and assessment.
6: And what worries you if nothing changes?
5: It's getting harder and harder at the university level to teach those classes, given that the skill level of the students is so diverse in one of these classes, and the classes themselves are so huge. So we're really restricted by the fact that we have these, you know, 150, 200 person classes where if I'm teaching this class, one person's ready to go to the next level, the other person cannot add fractions. And this is a university calculus class.
6: Jeez. Wow.
5: Yeah.
6: Remarkable.
5: It's impossible.
6: Yeah. Well, and not helpful to you, not helpful to the students. Listen, Daria, I really appreciate you taking the time to talk to us a bit about your experiences in the classroom and the work you're doing with these students. Thank you.
5: Thank you so much.
6: Daria Barr is a senior instructor in mathematics at the University of Manitoba. She was in Winnipeg. Well, whatever their final marks, so many grade 12 students are working hard heading into their last exams. We are in convocation season now, and across the country, graduates are being celebrated. We're going to highlight some of these graduates in the weeks ahead. So tell us about your high school's graduate. What makes them special? Or maybe you know someone special who just graduated from university. Please tell us at The Current about the grad in your life. You can email us at thecurrent@cbc.ca. Well, coming up after your regional update,
7: we had a house that had 8 maple trees that lined the driveway. And as a kid, you know, I'd come back after school and I had 4 brothers and sisters and chores and homework. And so being able to climb up one of those trees every afternoon was, it was entering a place that was mine.
6: Nalini Nadkarni was 8 years old and she swore an oath to herself that when she grew up, she was going to help protect trees. She has done that. Nalini is now a world-renowned tree canopy ecologist and has spent the last 4 decades in some of the tallest trees in the world. She's going to talk about her love of the forest, the dangers of her work, and what a near-death 50-foot fall taught her about resiliency. That is coming up in just about 90 seconds. I'm Catherine Cullen, and you are listening to The Current. Please stay with us.

0: Good morning. Here are the latest headlines from the CBC Vancouver newsroom. I'm Amelia John. A man has been taken to hospital after being shot by Surrey police. According to investigators, officers were called to reports of an attempted break-in near Boundary Drive South and South Park Crescent around 7:30 p.m. BC's civilian-led police watchdog, the Independent Investigations Office, is now looking into the case. A man has been hurt by a black bear in Squamish. The Conservation Officer Service says it happened at around 7 o'clock last night when the man was running on a trail in the area of Spit Road. Service says the man came upon two cubs and a sow. The adult bear charged and swiped at his arm and leg. The area where it happened has been taped off. And the Western Premiers wrap up their two-day meeting near Calgary today. BC Premier David Eby and Alberta Premier Danielle Smith opened the meeting with some remarks about each other's motives. Eby says he wonders why premiers should meet to try to build things, while accusing Smith of pushing the envelope over separatism. Smith, in turn, says if Albertans want to leave Canada, it's because policies from Eby and previous BC premiers have sabotaged Alberta's efforts to get its oil to market. In the forecast, mainly cloudy on the south coast, showers clearing this afternoon, highs up to 20. Tomorrow, sunny with highs up to 24 degrees.
1: I'm Catherine Cullen, and you're listening to The Current. Laboratories can often be sterile, controlled environments, but that is not the case for the workplace of canopy biologist and National Geographic explorer Nalini Nadkarni. She spends her days exploring what scientists sometimes call the last biotic frontier. Armed with a slingshot and rock climbing gear, she scales some of the world's tallest trees to uncover the mysteries of forest canopies from Costa Rica to Washington State. This is all part of a lifelong mission to protect the world's diminishing rainforests and share her passion for trees with others. Nalini Nadkarni spoke to Matt Galloway in March. Here's their conversation.
2: The last biotic frontier?
3: Yes. Isn't that the most attractive, compelling thing you've ever heard?
2: It sounds like a movie, Indiana Jones.
3: That's right.
2: What is that?
3: Well, it means it's a frontier in that just 40 years ago, when I was starting out as a graduate student, the world of the forest canopy was virtually unknown because there was no way to get up there safely and non-destructively. Mm-hmm. And so people thought of the forest canopy as like, well, it's kind of an extension of the forest floor. We can't get up there. It's sort of like how the benthos of the ocean was before scuba gear was invented. Like, you could collect the organisms and dredge them up and look at them.
2: But it's another world.
3: It's another world, and yeah. You didn't know how organisms were interacting, how they were behaving, until you could get down into the ocean. And the same thing up in the forest canopy. We could look up there and see there were birds and plants up in the treetops, but it wasn't until we started thinking about using mountain climbing techniques to get up there, or canopy, or construction cranes, or hot air balloons, or build walkways. And so all of those techniques have been developed over the last 40 years to, in effect, equip scientists like me to get into the forest canopy and study it.
2: Were you a kid who climbed trees?
3: I was totally a kid who climbed trees.
2: You said that being up in the tree was your place. It was my place.
3: Yes. I grew up in Bethesda, Maryland, which is just outside Washington, D.C. It was, you know, a suburban neighborhood. But my parents had a house that had 8 maple trees that lined the driveway. And as a kid, you know, I'd come back after school and I had 4 brothers and sisters and chores and homework. And so being able to climb up one of those trees every afternoon was a place, it was entering a place that was mine. My brothers and sisters didn't climb, certainly my parents didn't climb trees. And so it became my place, my refuge, my arena of curiosity and imagination. And I decided that that's where I wanted to be. I wanted to help protect trees and understand them.
2: What was this oath that you swore to protect trees? I mean, it's not just going and hiding out in the tree. This is a real thing.
3: This was as real as it can be. And when you're 8 years old and you swear an oath, that's pretty darn real. And so I swore an oath to myself that one day, you know, when I'm a grown-up, I'm going to do something to protect trees. And at that time, as an 8-year-old and a little girl, there were no models for how you could do that. I thought, well, maybe I'll be a firefighter or a forest ranger. And it wasn't until I got to graduate school, actually, that I realized I could learn about trees. I could come to understand them and communicate their complexity, their beauty, and how they work to other scientists and to other people.
2: But what was 8-year-old you thinking?
3: 8-year-old was just thinking, this is my place. This is a place where the limbs of these trees are holding me. They're protecting me. They're not asking anything of me. And since they have no voices themselves, I need to do something to help them sound those voices, to help protect them. You know, it's really funny, Matt, because I remember as a little, as that little 8-year-old girl thinking, I might invent a microphone that I could insert into the bark of the tree and wear headphones and ask it questions. And I figured it would answer in a very slow voice, you know, like whales. And I'd have to speed, you know, turn the dial up to understand it. And I realized I would never really invent that microphone and headphones. But really, the practice of science has given me that capacity. If I'm curious about something in the canopy, something in a forest, I can use observations and experiments and modeling to ask and answer questions about that tree or that forest.
2: This is your life's work. And as I said, a lot of that life's work is spent up in that canopy.
3: Yes.
2: How high up are you?
3: Well, it depends on the forest, of course, and the trees. But in the two forests where I work, in the forest, the cloud forest of Monteverde, Costa Rica, we get up usually 100, 150 feet routinely, or the size of the trees in that forest. And then I work also in the temperate rainforests of Western Washington, very much like your forests, your coastal Western forests of British Columbia. And there I climb big leaf maples, which are fairly short statured. So I'm usually up 60 or 70 feet above the forest floor.
2: How do you get there? I said this slingshot and rock climbing in the introduction. What is the process of launching yourself up into
3: really
2: the tree?
3: It's a really fun process. I wish everybody could join me to do this. When I first learned, I learned how to climb trees in the tropics with a pioneer of canopy research named Don Perry. And his approach was to shoot a line up into the forest canopy, up and over a branch with a crossbow. Well, a crossbow works. It's really accurate, really powerful. But when I was traveling from the United States to Costa Rica during the Sandinista Revolution, I was questioned by the airport authorities of, why are you carrying this crossbow with you?
2: Seems reasonable.
3: So I realized I needed something simpler, and I invented something I call the Mastercaster, which is an aluminum rod with a powerful slingshot mounted underneath it, and a fishing reel mounted on it also. So that way I can just tie a 2-ounce fishing weight to the end of the fishing line. I aim for the branch, I pull the slingshot back, that line goes up and over the branch, and then when it comes down to the forest floor, I tie a nylon cord to the end of it, reel that up and over the branch, and then I can tie a climbing rope and pull that up and over the branch, tie off one end of that rope, and then I can just ascend the rope with a regular harness and ascenders like you would climb a rock.
2: You invented this?
3: Yes.
2: The Mastercaster.
3: The Mastercaster.
2: Once one has launched the Mastercaster over the canopy and the rope is there, and then you climb up.
3: Then you climb up the rope, but you're not climbing it like pulling yourself hand over hand. It's actually really pretty much everybody except the most acrophobic people that I know can climb up this rope. So you put on your harness and then you have these ascenders. They go up the rope but not down, so they hold your weight. So you have one ascender attached to your leg loops, another to your waist harness. And so basically you stand up, sit down, stand up, sit down. And that allows you to, in effect, inchworm your way up the rope to the top of the canopy.
2: When you get to the top, what is it like? Describe the scene.
3: Oh, my gosh.
2: You just closed your eyes when I asked you.
3: I did, because I was imagining this one tree. I name my trees. This one is called Figuerola. It's a big strangler fig, and its branches are horizontal. They go out just forever. But when you start on the forest floor, your rope is up. You're in your harness. Your ascenders are attached to the rope. You start inchworming your way up the rope. You move from the dark, damp forest floor. Because of the overhanging branches and leaves, it's very dark, damp, and there's hardly any wind. As you ascend, the atmosphere...

0: Atmosphere, the microclimate gets lighter and lighter. There's more and more light, the greater extremes of relative humidity and temperature, and there's much more wind up in the canopy. Mm. So when you sit astride a branch up there and you look out, it's like you're in the atmosphere of an open field. And as you look around, you realize you're surrounded by a thousand leaves, and they're up above you, they're around you, and they're below you. And birds are flying underneath you, which is just amazing. But I think what's so amazing is that each tree is sort of moving independently. And so suddenly you're realizing that the forest is not just this set of vertical trunks. It's this set of three-dimensional, individual, active, dynamic trees that are all around you. And although I'm not a religious person, I feel a sense of spirituality. I think of spirituality as being a sense of connection. And I feel no more connected with life anywhere else than as I do when I'm up in the top of a rainforest tree.
1: Why do you name the trees?
0: I mean, I don't think that trees are aware of me. I don't think they know I'm up there as an individual or even as anything. But I am aware of them, and I see trees as individuals. And although I could say, well, there's tree number 343, there's also just a joy in saying, I'm kind of acquainted with you, and therefore your name is Figueroa, or, you know, or Branch Shot, or some name that just, sometimes I name them after my field assistants or friends I know. And so it becomes this sense of affiliation.
1: Is it quiet up there? You mentioned that there are birds that are flying below you, but are there other things that are around
0: there's
1: you?
0: There's sound. Yes, there's sound. There's the sound of these leaves moving, you know, moving. There are branches rubbing together. In Costa Rica, there's often the sounds of howler monkeys sort of going through the trees. But sometimes, especially when it's just about to rain or when the mist and fog are coming through the canopy, there's this amazing sense of silence. Mm. Of quiet, of calm, of tranquilidad, as we say in Costa Rica. And I think for me, as someone who's a person who rushes around doing this and that, that's one of the most valuable, compelling reasons to climb my trees, because I don't have that sense of calm and spirituality in many other parts of my life, but I can always find it when I climb a tree again.
1: It's like, part of this is about this idea of it being another world, right? You mentioned if you take a look at, you know, the deepest parts of the ocean, there's a lot that we just don't understand.
0: That's correct.
1: About it here. What don't we understand about what's going on in the canopy from down on the ground?
0: Well, that's a great question, Matt, because it's been only recently penetrated, so to speak, with these canopy access techniques. We had to sort of do basic, what I would call 19th century science, just describing what's up there. What is the biomass of the canopy plants, for example, that live up there? And now we're moving into a phase which I think is much more exciting, which is not only understanding who is up there, who are these canopy plants, who are the canopy animals, who are the canopy microorganisms, these organisms that have adapted and evolved to live in the canopy environment, where, as I said, there are greater extremes of relative humidity and temperature. There's more wind. Just the architecture of these trees, these cylinders, suspended three-dimensional cylinders, is very different from the architecture of what you find on the forest floor. Yeah. So who are these 27,000 species of plants, these what we call epiphytes? Who are they that they've evolved in the forest canopy? And what the heck are they doing up there? How are they functioning? How are they affecting the rest of the forest as a whole? So it's not just a taxonomist who says, oh, here's a new species of orchid. Yeah. Interesting and important as that is, it's like, how is that orchid, how are these canopy-dwelling plants affecting the trees on which they perch? How are they affecting the ecosystem as a whole?
1: We've talked to Suzanne Simard, forest floor researcher. She looks at what's beneath the surface.
0: Yes.
1: In some ways, and the connections between that and what you're studying up above.
0: Exactly.
1: That if you start taking things out, there's an impact on all of that.
0: That's right. Exactly. And actually, right now, Matt, I am working with three other researchers of the United States on a project in Costa Rica, our long-term study site in Monteverde, on the effects of climate change on canopy plants and the trees that support them. So, because of climate change, we're getting much longer dry seasons. We're getting less mist and fog that nourishes these canopy-dwelling plants. And so what we're trying to understand is what's going to happen if predictions of climate change are actually happening or are going to happen. And there's a prediction that because these canopy-dwelling plants rely on mist and fog for their water and nutrients, that if that dissipates, if that lessens, if that becomes less prominent, then these canopy-dwelling plants are going to suffer. They're going to die off. And so I think what canopy researchers like myself and my colleagues are trying desperately to do as time is clicking by with climate change going on at the rate it is being able to make predictions based on scientifically sound knowledge of how this intact system works in the canopy when everything's still okay versus what will happen when something perturbs it.
1: What did you say the tool was that you used to get up the rope, the ascender, is that right?
0: Yes.
1: You need to trust that the ascender is going to hold you when you're up in the tree.
0: That's correct.
1: And if it doesn't, you fall from the tree.
0: And if it doesn't, you fall.
1: And you fell.
0: And I did have a fall.
1: When was that?
0: That was in 2015, so that was a little over 10 years ago.
1: How high up in the tree were you?
0: I was about 60 feet up. Let's see, I can't translate that into meters very quickly.
1: It's pretty high.
0: Yeah, it's like a five-story building.
1: Mm-hmm. Somebody said that when you were falling, it was like a silent sack of sand you fell to the ground.
0: I exploded five of my thoracic vertebrae. I broke my pelvis in three parts. I broke nine ribs. I lacerated my left lung. I broke my fibula. I cracked my C2 vertebrae, and I got traumatic brain injury.
1: You said you were very close to death.
0: I was. I was medevaced out after lying on the forest floor for 6 hours because we were pretty remote. This was a pretty remote site in the Olympic National Forest.
1: What happens? Is it something just gave way?
0: The rope actually broke. The rope failed, as they say in rope land, yeah. Which is extremely unusual, but it must have been a faulty rope. It was only 8 months old. To my knowledge, nobody had ever fallen on it or had an accident, and so we surmised there was just a fault in the rope. And again, very unusual, but it happened.
1: Why do you think you survived?
0: From the point of view of, the mechanics of things, I'm very healthy. You know, I'm well fit, and I had a great support system of my family, my friends, my colleagues.
1: Why do you think you survived? Do you think about that, though? Do you think about...
0: I don't. Until you asked me that question, I really hadn't thought about it as why.
1: I mean, in part because you didn't stop doing this.
0: No, I didn't. It took me a while. I mean, I was out for a year. I couldn't climb. I couldn't do much of anything. I was on medical leave, so I was just getting better. But, I mean, I'm a poster child for physical and mental recovery. Like, I give talks now at medical schools and grand rounds telling doctors and nurses and therapists what my experience was, and because it's so weird that like a 65-year-old woman sustained all of these injuries and has sort of lived to tell the tale, so to speak.
1: Why did you go back up a tree, though? Most people, I think, if they fell out of a tree and it was a five-story fall and they broke almost every bone in their body and should have died, would say, thank you, I have been up the tree. Yeah. I'm staying here on the ground now. And you didn't.
0: Well, there's still a lot of things I want to know about the canopy and about those canopy plants. And I think when I travel to Costa Rica and I see the conversion of primary forest to pastures, when I travel in the Northwest and I see these giant clear cuts, it's like, and when I know that climate change is moving faster than we even predicted that it would, I feel an urgency. Maybe the same urgency or the same pull that little 8-year-old Nalini felt when she would climb into the trees and say, this is a good place. Mm. This tree is asking nothing of me because it has no voice to ask. I think that was the voice that called me again to the canopy to do this project on climate change and canopy plant health.
1: It's not just you going up into the tree and not you and your fellow scientists. You've taken a whole range of people up into the trees with you. Traffic engineers?
0: Yes.
1: Dancers.
0: Inuits.
1: How do you convince people that this is a thing to do? What is it that you say about why this matters, that they, the dancer, should go up into the tree?
0: I want to invite people who had other perspectives, who had other ways of seeing, other ways of knowing, other ways of perceiving this complex system, and inviting them and requesting to them to share their perceptions of the forest canopy through whatever means they use to express themselves. So when I invited a modern dancer to come to the forest canopy, I wanted to know how she and her troupe would see, perceive, and interpret and communicate that beauty, that complexity, that spirituality, or whatever it was that she found out, and perform it for dance audiences. Not scientific, not people who go to a natural history museum, but people who would choose to see a dance performance about a rainforest. And I wanted to also bring in novices, people who literally had never seen trees before. And so I invited two blind people to one of these confluences who literally hadn't seen trees, and also two Inuits, people who live in the far, far north of Nunavut, and invited them down, and they hadn't really seen trees before, and we taught them how to climb. And it was so profound, Matt, because, you know, they were, first of all, just to be up high in a tree was amazing, but also they, you know, they really hadn't had experience with trees. They taught me the word for tree in their language of Inuktitut, which was Nabaktut. That means tree, which means pole in their language. And we said, well, what's the word for forest? And they said, Nabaktuk Juit, which means many poles. Mm. So we brought them, and, you know, they camped out with us for a week where we were climbing trees. And at the end of the week, we had this campfire every week, every day, every evening, and people would share what they saw, what they learned that day. And Brian was one of the two Inuits, and he was an artist. And so we had asked him, please make art about what you're seeing here, because he had been making art of polar bears and the tundra and so forth. And he showed us this amazing picture that he had drawn of a set of pole-like trees, skinny little trees, but in front of it was this stone cairn, these stacked rocks right in front of one of the trees. And we said, what is that about? And he said, well, in my land of the tundra, we don't have trees to show us ways. We use these stacked up cairns as our guideposts. And he said, during this week, listening to others talk about trees, camping under these Western red cedars, I have come to see that you understand that trees are your guideposts, and you need to respect them the way we respect elders in our village. That statement, coming from someone who hadn't, until that week, seen a tree, experienced a tree, had no word really for what a tree is, was, I think, one of the most powerful conservation statements of anybody that I've ever known, especially of ecologists and biologists. And so I think there's this value of bringing people who have different experiences, different perspectives, and different ways of knowing to the arena of what you're interested in as a scientist, so that a scientist can learn from people who may not have the vocabulary or the background, but who still have an understanding and the ability to express.
1: You have an evangelical zeal for the work that you do.
0: I think I do. I do.
1: Do you feel an urgency? And maybe it's not specifically but falling out of the tree and nearly dying. But do you feel an urgency for that work? We're in this world now where, and you hinted at this, a lot of those forests are being chopped down. You're seeing people see dollar signs in those trees. They don't see that other world that's up in the canopy. And I just wonder whether you worry about that and you feel a greater urgency for this work because of the time that we live in where people look at extractive value of things rather than that other value that might exist.
0: I think you hit it on the head. I don't have to say anything more than that. But I would say that the villain in this is not the loggers who cut down the trees, nor is it even the forest extraction companies. I think we have to look at ourselves to say, do I need to consume this? Do I need more of this? Do I need more of that? Are there other ways that I can meet my needs that don't involve consumption, or don't involve driving my car, or don't involve getting on an airplane and consuming fuel that's going to increase the carbon dioxide, or spending time looking into the issues that will make tree cover more equitable in our city? I don't know about Toronto, but I know in Salt Lake City, where I live, urban tree cover is much more concentrated on the east side of the city, where more prosperous people live, than on the west side of the city. And so that means the people who live in those lower income areas are not gaining the benefits of tree cover, of reduced temperatures, of less pollution, of more beauty in their immediate surroundings than those that have more money. And so I think that the urgency I feel is at the global scale of carbon dioxide going into the atmosphere that affects all of us, that's making these you know, these extreme wind, you know, weather events that we're now sort of shocked at, but actually getting less shocked at because we're understanding that it's our actions that are contributing to that. But also on a smaller scale, things like the distribution of trees within our cities. And so all of those issues that involve trees and by extension, other aspects of nature, I think are urgent. And we were just talking before the show about the accessibility of people who live in Toronto to your beautiful Lake Ontario and how important that is, that when you have time to stroll in the city that you can say, oh, I think I can walk on the waterfront and get a sense of water and get a sense of those beautiful ships that are moving through the water and get a sense of the trees that live around the lake and walk there instead of down these urban streets that are just concrete and tall buildings. And so all of those actions of making the lake accessible to Toronto citizens, I think, when I think of the Riverwalk in Calgary and how beautiful that is and how wonderful that is.
1: The seawall in Vancouver around Stanley Park.
0: Exactly. Yeah. That urban people need access to trees, but all aspects of nature, even more, I think, than people who live in suburbia who do have those 8 trees lining their driveways, or rural people who have nature around them. So all of those demand urgent actions, urgent thinking, but most of all, urgent awareness of how important as nature is to all of us.
1: It's kind of amazing to imagine back the 8-year-old you who made this pledge to preserve and protect the trees. And this is your life's work. This is what you have done.
0: And being able to be on this show and being able to give talks every time I walk out on a stage and I have this opportunity, to talk about trees to people and to hopefully move them and to raise awareness of how trees are and to reawaken their sense of, oh, that's right, trees are really important. It is the fulfillment of that wish of that little skinny 8-year-old kid.
1: It would be really neat to spend some time up in the canopy. That would
0: I'd
1: be fascinating.
0: I'd love to take you up there, Matt.
1: I'm kind of afraid of heights. I don't know if I could do it. I'll just go from your descriptions of what
0: great.
1: You have seen. It's a real pleasure to talk to you about the work that you do. Thank you very much.
0: Thank you, Matt.
2: I don't know. I think you should do it. I think you should climb the tree. Nalini Nadkarni is a world-renowned canopy biologist. She and Matt Galloway spoke in March. Well, that's our program for today. Stay tuned to Radio 1 for Q. But before we go, Canada's own Drake is making history. His trio of new albums, Iceman, Habibti, and Maid of Honor, are currently sitting at number 1, 2, and 3 of the Billboard 200 Albums chart. This is the first time ever that one musician has claimed all 3 top spots in the same week. So we're going to leave you with a Drake throwback. Here's Passion Fruit. I'm Catherine Cullen. Thank you for listening to The Current.

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1: To some, AI chatbots are helpful tools. 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

0: Decades later, he's the longest-running judge in the history of America's Got Talent. You'll hear our conversation with Howie Mandel.
1: This is CBC News from Vancouver. Good morning, I'm Drew Karakas. BC's police watchdog agency is investigating a police shooting in Surrey last night that sent a man to hospital. It happened in a residential neighborhood in the southwest of the city. Surrey police say officers were called to a home at about 7:30 after reports of a man attempting to break in. According to the SPS, the man confronted the officers when they tried to detain him, and one of the officers ended up using their service weapon. The man was transported to hospital in serious condition. The Independent Investigations Office has now taken over the case and will look into the actions of the officers involved. Members of the Canadian Armed Forces are now required to disclose romantic relationships that involve other members of the military with a different rank or seniority. The new rule is meant to address potential power imbalances between individuals in a secret relationship. It applies to romantic, sexual, or family relationships that are new or currently exist. The change delivers on a recommendation made in a 2022 report criticizing cases of sexual assault and abuse in the military. The federal Conservatives are pushing to amend the Liberal government's cybersecurity bill. Bill C-22 requires tech companies to give police and intelligence services access to their electronic data when required. Janice McGregor has more.
2: Canada is the only Five Eyes intelligence partner that doesn't have an updated lawful access regime in place to give criminal investigators quick access to the digital data they need. Security agencies like CSIS, the RCMP, the chiefs of police have been lobbying for months, saying laws haven't kept pace with technology and that's holding them back. But the bill as written has alarmed both civil liberties watchdogs and digital and telecommunications firms who warn it goes way too far, creating what they call a surveillance infrastructure that catches and stores the personal data of people who've done nothing wrong. In particular, tech firms argue that giving law enforcement better access to encrypted data also makes it easier for hackers to get in through that back door too, leaving everyone less safe. Minister Gerianan Sangaree's office says it's open to amendments, but it wants this bill passed before summer recess. Janice McGregor, CBC News, Ottawa.
1: TransLink says there will be a new summer bus service making some popular parks around Metro Vancouver more accessible. Starting next month, one new seasonal route will connect Langley Center to Campbell Valley Regional Park. Another will run between Haney Place in Maple Ridge and Golden Ears Provincial Park. UBC Urban Forestry Professor Kuhn Park says the new routes are a welcome addition.
3: Especially because this Campbell Valley and Golden Ears have been historically unreachable without a car, or people with limited mobility or limited resources like youth, seniors, newcomers, low-income household.
1: TransLink says it will also increase bus service on 14 other routes. Swimming lessons for children 12 and under will be free in Surrey this summer, Sohrab Sandhu reports.
4: Children need to be able to swim. It's so important.
5: Surrey Mayor Brenda Locke presented a motion Monday night asking staff to make the first three introductory levels of swim lessons offered by the city free of cost for all Surrey children under 12. Council unanimously approved the motion asking for changes to be implemented by July 1st. Locke says the city is looking to hire more trained lifeguards and instructors to deal with growing demand.
4: It's a challenge, that's for sure. So last year, we made it so that swimming lessons can only be for first 2 weeks to register. You have to be a resident of Surrey.
5: The motion asks staff to report details on registration processes and budgetary considerations to council. Last week, Vancouver City Council also backed a similar proposal, making some introductory swim lessons free. So, Rob Sandhu, CBC News, Surrey.
1: And that's the CBC News from Vancouver. 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Temperatures today between 17 and 20 inland. Tonight, a few clouds with a low down to 11. Tomorrow, a mainly sunny day with the high up to 24 degrees away from the water. More sunshine Thursday.

0: Tuesday, a chance of showers Friday, partly cloudy conditions Saturday. Right now in Vancouver, it's 12 degrees with areas of light rain.
1: I'm Tom Power. Welcome to Q. Have you ever done something that most people would be terrified to do, but you actually find kind of easy, like giving a speech at a wedding or doing karaoke sober? Or if you were like a kid with your friends in the field, like someone to find a frog, you'd be the first to touch the frog. If you are that kind of person, then you are like a Howie Mandel kind of person. Howie Mandel, back in 1977, got up on stage on a dare, felt incredibly uncomfortable doing stand-up comedy for the first time, but felt comfortable in that discomfort. And that feeling has followed him throughout his whole career, including now as one of the judges on America's Got Talent. Howie Mandel coming up. Plus, music from Laura Roy from Nova Scotia. All that coming up on Q. All right, so April 19th, 1977, an awkward kid from Toronto walked into Yuck Yuck's comedy club on a dare. He had nothing prepared, so he put a latex glove over his mouth, inflated it with his nose, and, well, most people would have been mortified. Howie Mandel felt the opposite. He called it feeling comfort in the discomfort, and he never looked back. You might know Howie from the kids' show Bobby's World, or maybe St. Elsewhere, the soap opera. I mean, that's all kind of his early career. What really changed things for Howie and how you really might know him is, and he'll tell you the story, Deal or No Deal, this old game show where contestants pick briefcases hoping for $1 million. You might know him as the longest running judge in the history of America's Got Talent, now heading into its 21st season. You might know him from Canada's Got Talent, The Price is Right Tonight, which is the Canadian version of that show. But what drives all of Howie's ambition is something he's pretty open about, living with OCD, anxiety, depression, ADHD most of his life. He has found for nearly 50 years, getting up on stage in front of people has been part of his treatment. That feeling when you get up in front of an audience, when most people would be terrified, to him, it's the feeling of being completely present. And that's what keeps him going. And as a judge in America's Got Talent and Canada's Got Talent, he says he's just trying to help other performers find that feeling too. So this conversation is for you if you're wondering what your second act is going to be, if you're constantly trying to quiet your brain a little bit, or if you happen to have a rubber glove in your pocket. Here's Howie Mandel. Longest running, what is it, longest running AGT?
2: Judge?
1: Yeah.
2: Employee? Yes. The longest running employee. They go through a lot of employees. So I'm happy to still be here.
1: What keeps you coming back to it?
2: They keep asking. I don't say no. And I'm here on your show. I don't like to say no. I'm so afraid that I'll miss out. I actually love it. I think it doesn't really feel like a job. I don't really perform. I don't have to deliver anything but my honesty. I sit there. I have the best seat in the house. And I watch people just show up. And their life changes forever right in front of my eyes. Their hopes and their dreams come true. And I feel like the luckiest guy in the world that I have that job.
1: And what I find interesting then is that like the road to where you are now wasn't like a straight line either. When you got asked to do a game show, I think it was like 20 years ago for the first time, you were in a really kind of not a pretty rough period of your life and you kind of had to be convinced to do it.
2: Well, those are two separate conversations, but I was leaving show business. Conventional show business. Stand-up is something that has always been from that day. April 19th, 1977 was my dare to get up at Yuck Yucks. And that's, if you talk about making it, that's the day I made it. And making it to me is to find something in life that you're passionate about, that you love doing and continue to do. And even as you speak to me right here, right now, I'm on stage 5-6 times a week. I'm not always touring because I can't always tour, but I'll drop in at night to the comedy clubs here, whether it's the Comedy Store or the Improv or the Laugh Factory, you know, every night. That's my staple. So I was doing sitcoms and television shows and things like that. And in 2005, I was just disenchanted.
1: What happened?
2: Doing were getting. The last thing I did was a pilot and they noted me to death, you know, gave me notes. They bought it. they said it was the greatest thing. And then they, you know, the network and the producers and the production company, you know, it became shitty by committee, you know, and everybody has like input. Network television is really hard. And then by the same token, I had done in 98 and 99 and 2001, I did a daytime talk show, which kind of threw me into obscurity. So even on the road, I wasn't selling out big theaters anymore, but I was happy to go and drop in at the Improv where there was, you know, 100 people who weren't paying to see me. They were just at the Improv or the Comedy Store. And I just wanted to do my comedy. It wasn't about, I did about 10 cable specials. I wasn't doing cable specials anymore. I just wanted to do my stand-up comedy. I had invested my money. I was doing real estate. I didn't like the business. I didn't like the rejection. I didn't like the bullshit of people telling me that things were fantastic and then dipping their fingers in and trying to direct me in what they thought would keep their jobs and,
3: yeah, you
2: know, and bosses wanted. And then I got a call. They said they're doing this game show called Deal or No Deal, and they can't do it without you. And I go, well, first of all, I'm so disillusioned with the business as it is. And at that time, you know, there was hierarchies. You know, people who did movies didn't do TV. People who did TV didn't do commercials, or, you know, if you had a show, a game show would have been the nail in the coffin of my career. You know, the game show host was, if your currency was irony and comedy, you don't want to be a game show host was a character that you played or made fun of, you know, and then, Bob, what does our next contestant have? You know, it was kind of like if you think about it, before 2005, the comic that did any game show before that was, which was good, was You Bet Your Life with Groucho Marx in the 50s and 60s. And nobody else had done that. So I said, no. And then they called me back an hour later and they said, come on, they can't do it without you. And they're going to put it in prime time, not even daytime. They're going to put it in prime time 5 nights in 1 week. And I go, even more of a nail in the coffin of my career. And I said, no. And they said, can they just pitch you? And I said, okay, pitch me. And you could, I'm in a deli in the Valley. If you want to come, I'm not going to your office. And they came to the Valley and they showed me this. I thought I was being punked. He had this cutout. I have it right here.
3: A cutout? Let me see. I'll show
2: you. I don't know if you can see it. I've got it framed. So
3: yeah, I can see it.
2: But I cut it out. He cut it into 26 spots. He made these little squares and he said, pick one of the squares. One of them has a $1 million thing. You know?
3: Yeah.
2: So I said, well, okay, but don't show it to me. Now pick that and don't show it to yourself. And now pick. He had me play the game in the
3: deli.
2: I go, come on, an hour every night. Open that case. No, open that case. No. Open that case. No, open that case. No, this is a joke, right? He goes, no, and we can't do it without you. Anyway, I go home and my wife, I tell her the story. She goes, so go do it. They're offering you money. Go do it. You think that, you know, your career is shit anyway. So what the hell? Don't worry about it. Don't worry about putting in that. You told me you're ending your career. You can still go to the Comedy Store. I went, okay. I called them and I said, all right, I'll do it. When does it start? They said, Monday. I said, don't you have to build a set? They go, we got it built. I go, don't you have to hire 26 models? They go, we got them. And then I'm thinking, how far down the list am I?
3: Yeah,
2: they're ready to go.
3: We can't do it without you. Now, mind you, we already have it built. We already have everything ready.
2: Which was true because I was probably on the last one on the list. Everybody else said no. I know. I spoke to, I actually spoke to Ellen DeGeneres later on, and she told me she had been offered it. They can't do it without her. They did it without her. All right, we have 26 ladies holding 26 cases. Each of those cases is holding a different amount of money packed by a third party. We don't know what case is holding what amount. What we do know is that one of the cases is holding $1 million. I was so embarrassed because I didn't think it was anything.
3: Yeah.
2: That after I did it, I flew out to the Caribbean. And I didn't want to be there when it aired. It was going to air pretty quickly. And then I get a call from the guy who came out to the deli saying, you're not going to believe it. In the first week, 100 million people watched over the 5 nights. Are you kidding me? And I flew back. I hadn't seen it. I landed in Miami. I hadn't been in in the States while it was airing. And within 30 seconds, the first person that laid eyes on me went, deal or no deal? I had a catchphrase.
4: Let me ask you, Missy Silverman, deal or no deal?
2: And it turned out it saved the network. It became iconic, so much so that Fox right away said, we have to have a game show that's hosted by a comic. So they made Are You Smarter Than a Fifth Grader with Jeff Foxworthy.
3: Jeff Foxworthy, yeah. This is wild to me. This is wild.
2: And then they hired, at that time, Louis Anderson to do Family Feud, but it became Steve Harvey. And so all these comics that you see now doing game shows, you're welcome.
3: What's going on that you still do clubs? Like, you do more than just the improv and the Laugh Factory and stuff like that. Like, I heard that when you go on the road, you'll show up in like small clubs and do sets and stuff like that.
2: After my sets, you know, when I was doing Canada's Got Talent in Niagara Falls, at the end of every show, I used to walk across the street and go downstairs to Yuck Yucks.
3: Why?
2: Because that's what I do. That's my love. That's my safe place. That keeps me. I happen to be a stand-up comic who is lucky enough to get these other jobs.
3: Yeah.
2: And I can keep doing stand-up comedy and just do it. I have no desire to do Netflix specials I just want to stand in front of people and you know, it's like I being a gym rat, you know, that's my gym. I like to cobble together something that maybe makes somebody I don't know laugh or smile or...
3: Can you describe whatever. What it gives you? Like, I think some people might be surprised by that. But then again, like, I think comedians are kind of known
2: for
3: that.
2: Well, it's the same thing. My analogy is thrill rides. You know, I still love thrill rides. You know, and if you go on a roller coaster, the higher it is, the scarier it is, the faster it is, the bigger the drop, the closer you think that you're going to come to death, the better it is. If you like thrill rides and you go on a roller coaster that just goes through a breezy couple of trees with no hills, you're not going to go, wow. But if you dropped and you're screaming and you think you almost died, you're going to go, oh, I got to ride that again. If you like that, that's the same adrenaline and rush I get when I put the glove over my head on April 19th, 1977. And a kid who was that awkward Toronto kid who didn't have a friend and was never invited anywhere and was thrown out of school and didn't, you know, I had a job, so I was making money, but I all of a sudden, this group of strangers in unison, there's a dopamine that everybody laughed and everybody wanted to spend a moment with me. And we all wanted to spend a moment together. That is that's that giant drop. That's that excitement. That's that adrenaline. And if I could walk in even more so than doing a big theater where people have come to see Howie Mandel, if I could walk in at midnight where it's storming outside and people aren't expecting me and there's five people who've been sitting there and they're drunk and they've seen nine mediocre comics for 6 hours and then I drop in and I try to do something I've never done before, you know, try it. It's like doing three more sit-ups, you know, it's like doing, and then you get it, and you get that last one, give me two more, give me one more, give me, I just get, and I create something. To me, that's the art, and I love the art of it now, and I'm at a place in my life and in my career where I can just do my art, and if people want to share it, they'll share it. If they want to see it, they'll see it, but that's my art, and I feel like I'm locked in my room, my little room, and my studio is any stage.
5: A crowded elevator freaks me out. I don't know if you know this. I'm claustrophobic. I'm germophobic. You can't say to people, please move. I need space. I'm having heart palpitations. I'll give you a little tip. If nothing else you get out of this show, here's a tip on how to get more space in a crowded elevator. Do what I do, and if you were in the elevator with me today, I apologize, but I stand there with a very straight face, and I start smelling my finger for no reason at all. People give you space. Next time
3: I'm Tom Power. You're listening to Q. You're in the middle of my conversation with the Canadian Howie Mandel, the Canadian comedian Howie Mandel. It's important to mention comedian. He talks about that. Like, as much as he's known for being like a game show host and judging reality competitions, his identity is being a comedian to the point now where he's like, you know, one of the most globally successful
1: entertainers in the world, globally in the world. You know what I mean? But he'll still do gigs in front of like 20, 30 people doing stand-up comedy, partly because it's who he is, but also because it kind of helps him with his anxiety, with his OCD. So that's where we pick things up. I asked him how being on stage in front of people, what that does to his mental well-being.
2: It is my comfort zone. And the easiest way, well, for me, it's two things. It's focus and distraction. So it's, I have anxiety and ADHD and all that, but it forces you, you know, if you have anxiety or even OCD and all these things, you know, the pain of it is worrying about what might happen or fixating on something that did happen, ruminating, you know, you're ruminating. And then that's the result of whatever these ruminations are, or these thoughts or these worries are. When you are on stage, I'm not a musician, but I would imagine it's the same thing.
1: Yeah.
2: Where right now you're in the middle of an interview and you don't know what I'm about to say and how you're going to respond. This is the purest form of being in the moment.
1: Yeah, it's the best.
2: When you're in the moment, you don't have time to worry about something that was said. Now, you may get off of this and go, why did I ask that? Then you're back in your own hell that we create for ourselves.
1: Yeah, but right now I don't. Right now I'm just like, this is exciting. I have no choice. Whatever you say, I got to react to it in some way. I can't think about it too much.
2: Nothing creates being more in the now for me, and that comfort, that kind of treading water that is life, than being on stage doing stand-up. Not only having to work the mechanics of whatever is going to come out in the moment and free-flowing, but also being constantly aware of how you are reacting to what I'm saying or doing, and then trying to balance that. Like if it didn't, you know, even when it dies, even when it's total silence and that fear builds up, that silence is that hill, is that drop. Can I grab you back? Can I tread back to the surface and get another breath of air, which is laughter? Like it's just, it's so much fun, and it's so much, and there's something really exciting and adventuresome about standing in front of people who don't come from anywhere you come from, don't have any, I don't know, have any experience that I have, you know, we come from, but yet we can all align in these moments. And it's me aligning people I don't know in these moments. It's so exciting. And that's why for me, when people come up to me and they go, what is making it, or how do you make it? It was April 19th, 1977, because at this point, notoriety doesn't matter.
1: Yeah.
2: Fame is bullshit. Fame is, what is it? I mean, there's good things that you can get a table at a restaurant,
1: sure,
2: maybe when it's cold, but it's fleeting.
1: I bet you mentioned 1977. I want to go 2 years after that. Can I show you something?
2: Yeah.
1: Take a look.
6: Howie Mandel, Dr. Joyce Brothers says, make me laugh. Yeah. One potato, two potato, three potato, four, five potato, six potato, seven potato more. I am the chipmunk.
1: This is very funny to me. So that's you on Make Me Laugh?
2: Make Me Laugh. Yeah. That was a job I got well on vacation. I hadn't lived there yet. I was going back and forth to L.A. I went to L.A. on another business trip. My other buddy, his name is Mike Binder, who's a prolific writer and director and comedian, got me on the Comedy Store. I went to the Comedy Store and there was a guy there by the name of George Foster who said, hey, kid, you interested in doing television? I went, yeah. Like I wasn't even pursuing. I didn't go there even at that time to pursue a career. I didn't go to Yuck Yucks to pursue a career.
1: You were just on vacation. You were just hanging out in the States.
2: Yeah. And then he said, we have this show called Make Me Laugh. Would you like to do it? I went, yeah. I'd never been in a studio before. And then he said the next day, come in to my office. And I went, that's the very first studio I ever went to. That was KTLA in Hollywood. And I went there and I had to try to make the secretaries or whoever, producers laugh. And I did. And then he said, you want to come back and tape tomorrow? And I did five shows in one day, five episodes in one day, syndicated television. And they said, they're going to give me scale. I didn't know what scale was. And I wasn't in the union or anything. And they gave me like, it was at that time, probably $260 a show. I did five in one day. I got something like $1,100. They said, have your agent call. I didn't want to tell them I didn't have an agent. I called the guy that was the restaurant manager at Yuck Yucks in Toronto to negotiate the deal. Got me scale. He took a third. I didn't even know about 10%. He took a third of my, so he took like $300. I ended up with $600 or $700 for amateur work.
3: Yeah.
2: It was amazing to me. And then I went home and I had a great story to tell. That show didn't air in Canada at the time. And then from that show, when that show aired, I got a call from the Mike Douglas show, the Merv Griffin show, and some other shows. So I would fly back and forth. And that's when I decided if I could go out there and do 6 minutes and they're paying me $260, this was my mind at the time. It's so ridiculous. If I go out there full time, can you imagine how much money I could make? Yes, I could work for much more than 6 minutes.
3: Yeah, but it also got really big really, really quickly. Like it got comparatively to some comics who, you know, grinded out in clubs for like 20, 30 years before anyone knows who they are. It got pretty big pretty quickly. Does that change how you look at some of the AGT contestants who are trying to get that famous from that moment?
2: I'll tell you what it gives me an opportunity to give them advice that has worked for me. And I think that the advice that worked for me could work for anybody. And this, it's the, you know, there's two pieces of advice. One is Nike's, just do it,
3: yeah,
2: right? Don't think it, because there's, if you're an awkward kid from Toronto, do you think you have an opportunity by putting a rubber glove on your head to go earn a living in California and become known and be sitting here with you today in my 70s, still talking about that rubber glove and doing it?
3: Yeah.
2: It's ridiculous. Nobody knows how ridiculous this is more than I do, or how amazing this is, or how magical this is. So I think our instinct, you have to, as humans, we must use our instinct more and our thought process less, because thought process stops you. Thought process will give you every reason to not do it, to say no. And no is N-O, the first two letters in the word nothing. But here's the other thing. I think each of us is a gem and we're all original. And because I didn't want to, or even follow comedy, I just did. The rubber glove came out of me being so lost on stage, having nothing to do. And my OCD, I had them in my pocket and I just pulled it over my head and started breathing, not thinking this is funny. I think we spend as human beings so much time thinking about how other people will receive us, you know, whether that's how we dress, right? That's what social media or magazines or fashion is. You want to dress like them. You want to look like them. If you're doing music, you know this better than me. Maybe you're inspired by the Beatles and you want to sound like the Beatles. But, you know, the people that really make it are the people who are original. I didn't have a template as a stand-up to, you know, if I said to myself, I know for a fact, if I had said to myself, if I had been that clear of saying, I want to be a stand-up comic, I probably would have watched all stand-up comics, which I didn't. I wasn't a student of stand-up comedy. I would have watched all stand-up and I would have tried to be a little bit like Rodney Dangerfield or a little bit like George Carlin or a little bit, but I didn't. I just was, even my, if you look at those old videos, even that, I was doing a character, but I would go, okay, all right. It was just legitimately me terrified.
7: What? Oh. I just got a weird feeling in my ass. What? No, tell me, because I won't tell anybody.
3: Yeah, you'd walk out on stage. I watched a couple of them before I got in here. You'd walk in and kind of go like, hey, has everybody, okay. You know, like there was, you seemed like legitimately scared of the audience.
2: I was, and I was scared and terrified, but that terror was like a drug to me. I loved it.
3: That's the first part of my conversation with Canadian comedian Howie Mandel. You've been hearing us talk a little bit about mental health, about, that feeling when you get on stage, and I relate to that, where if you are worried about something before you go out there, you can feel so, like, in the moment on stage. It's a strange thing that it doesn't terrify everybody. Also, just the importance of authenticity. These are all things that he has passed on to people he's judged and worked with on America's Got Talent. Funny thing, though, is Howie Mandel is this, like, you know, you can tell from that conversation how much he cares about being a stand-up comedian more than anything. But a stand-up comedian has never won America's Got Talent. I asked him why not. He had a really good answer. You're going to want to stick around for that. More with Howie Mandel after this. Plus, the singer-songwriter Laura Roy will be here. She spent years writing with the likes of Doja Cat and Camila Cabello, some of the biggest artists in the world. So why did she come home to Nova Scotia? To write her new record?
1: Laura will be here to tell you about. Back to

0: Good morning, it's 10:30. I'm Drew Karakis. You're listening to CBC Radio 1. The police watchdog agency in BC is investigating a police shooting in Surrey last night that sent a man to hospital. Police were called to a residential neighborhood in southwest Surrey for reports of a suspicious person who might have been trying to break into a home. The SPS says the suspect confronted the officers when they arrived and at least one responded by firing a service weapon. The Independent Investigations Office looks into incidents involving police that result in death or serious injury. The BC Conservation Officer Service is warning hikers to avoid the Squamish Wildlife Management Area after a man running along a trail last night had a close encounter with a mother bear and her two cubs. It happened in the Spit Road area at about 7 o'clock. The COS says the sow charged at the man when he got too close to her cubs. He suffered minor cuts when she swiped at his arm and leg. And TransLink says starting next month, a new summer bus service will make some popular parks around Metro Vancouver more accessible, including Campbell Valley Regional Park and Golden Ears Provincial Park. There will also be increased bus service on 14 other routes to places like Spanish Banks, Mount Seymour, and White Pine Beach. In the weather around Metro Vancouver, Environment Canada says we'll have a few showers this morning, but then there should be some clearing as the day progresses. Temperatures today between 17 and 20 inland.
1: I'm Tom Power. You're listening to Q. You're in the middle of my conversation with the Canadian comedian, game show host, and competition show judge extraordinaire, Howie Mandel, who just started his 16th season on America's Got Talent, making him the longest-running judge in that show's history. But as you may have heard, if you heard the first part of our conversation, Howie never really wanted to do any of this game show stuff. In fact, he was about to quit what he calls traditional show business when he got offered his first game show, Deal or No Deal. He'll tell you he feels really lucky that he gets to share everything he's learned in his time in show business with the contestants on these Got Talent shows, you know, the singers, dancers, comedians, magicians, daredevils. He has the same advice for all of them. Be authentic. So as we continue our conversation, Howie's going to tell you how he learned that lesson on how to be his true self. Take a listen.
2: What I learned from when I was watching Richard Pryor, because you can't look at me and Richard Pryor and see any similarity, except that he was incredibly authentic. He was the first guy, like at that time, people like Rodney Dangerfield and George Carlin were doing acts, you know, whether it was the Hippy Dippy Weatherman or I Get No Respect or whatever. It wasn't based in a reality at that time.
1: Yeah.
2: He was the first person I saw that was talking about his foibles with relationships and drug abuse and getting old and marriages and he was making it funny. He was making all this tragedy funny.
3: And I had to stop drinking, though, because I got tired, like, waking up in my car driving 90. trying to talk to the police when your mouth don't work.
2: And what I got from that is I said, here's a guy, and I watched him every night put it together. Some nights it didn't work, and then he'd cobble it together. I said, authenticity, just being himself, being who he was. You know, I don't know if you know his history, but he tried to be Bill Cosby for a while. And then one day he walked off the stage in Vegas and said, screw it, I'm just going to do me. And I accidentally just did me because I wasn't pursuing it and just being me. So what I tell the people at AGT is, don't try to please us. Don't even try to please everybody in that room. You do you. And if it's meant to be, if you just do you and you satisfy you, because there's nobody like you, that's going to pop out. So when people say to me, what is it about a golden buzzer? I go, I don't know.
1: Yeah.
2: But sometimes in those moments, I see something where I go, oh, this is like nothing I've ever heard before. This could win. Or this is like something I've never seen before or done in a way I've never seen it before. Or so unexpected, you wouldn't think this person, this age, would be doing that. Or how did they come up with that? And that's what those golden buzzer moments are kind of indicative of. Like, wow.
4: What you did is you looked for the light at the end of the darkness, and that light is your comedy. And I'm telling you, I haven't been moved by an act like this up until this moment. And because of you and because of this moment, I want to do something very special, something I haven't had a chance to do, and I'd like to do this.
1: But why then has a comedian not won it?
2: Because here's what I say to them, because they always say, you know, a lot of people who I approach, I go, you should do it.
1: And they go, hey, I'm a comic. I've never won. The comics never won. Why go, you know?
2: Because I don't think people understand. I think that, you know, the public ends up voting. And I think that if you are a singer with an amazing voice and you sing not even an original, you sing something that people are going to go, oh, I love that. Or if you fall, if you hang upside down from the ceiling and light yourself on fire while you're juggling, people are going, wow. If you just walk out and go, hi, I'm Howie, and I'm going to tell you some funny things about me, I don't think people know or appreciate the art form of what comedy is. You know, the guy who, you know, even in our society, you know, the biggest thing in my upbringing of stand-up comedy was Carson. And people were so excited to be called to the couch. Do you know what I'm talking
1: about?
2: Yeah,
1: so for people who are listening to this, at the Johnny Carson, who was the host of The Tonight Show forever, pre-Jay Leno, he would have comics on, and there was like a thing that he would do at the end of his show. He would have comics on quite often, and he would be known for like bringing a comic over to the couch next to him. And they used to say that like you can make someone's career like that. Like Drew Carey famously got brought over, you know, but not everyone got brought over. Not everyone got called over to the couch.
2: And those people that got called over ended up with huge careers. But think about this. Somebody who was the third lead on a sitcom who was just reciting somebody else's lines, they'd go, he'd be the lead guest or she'd be the lead guest, and he'd come out and he'd talk to them and he'd have interest. The stand-up comic was always the last thing, the latest thing, and then they would come out with their own character, their own material, right? And also need to elicit a laugh every 15 seconds, so they needed more and the audience would be roaring. And for the chance to be asked to sit down and maybe ask.
1: Yeah,
2: whereas,
1: yeah.
2: You know, so it's never been, the clown has never been respected.
1: Man, you're. I didn't know you were in your 70s.
2: I'm 70.
1: You look good.
2: Thank you. I'm having fun. I'm lucky to be doing whatever I'm doing.
1: I'm going to ask the question that I asked people in their 70s, and people who are in their 70s usually get offended by it. You're keeping going. There's no slowing down. There's no.
2: Well, I think that when you do something you like to do, you just do it. Like I think most of our world, you know, we have this connotation of hump day, you know, which is Wednesday, right? And the connotation is I'm halfway through the week. I'm halfway over a hump. It's a hump where I'm getting close to the weekend where I don't have to do the shit that I'm doing. You know, I don't like what I'm doing, but we're almost at the weekend. I'm not even going to do anything I love, but I'm just not going to do the stuff that I hate. So very few people in life get up in the morning. You know, in North America, you know, when people are greeting people or seeing people or, you know, at a party and they don't know you, what do they say? They go, what do you do?
1: Yeah, what do you do? Yeah, yeah.
2: What are you doing? Right. And in Japan, where people live longer, people approach people by saying, why do you get up? And I think if you live by that philosophy, if you're really, I think in life, you got to, don't go for fame. Don't go for notoriety. Don't even go for what you think your mom wants you to do or society wants you to do. Look for a reason to just get up. And every day I'm doing something that's kind of fun.
1: Last question for you. If 22-year-old awkward kid from Toronto, Howie, got on AGT, what would 70-year-old Howie say to him? What would 70-year-old Howie make of him?
2: I, you know what? You can't pretend authenticity. I like people who are just authentic. And I was, by accident, not by plan, authentic. Just do what you do.
1: Yeah. Man, nice to talk to you. Thanks for the time.
2: Thanks. Thank you. Talk to you later.
1: My conversation with Canadian comedian Howie Mandel, who just started his 16th season as a judge on America's Got Talent. He'll be back in Canada soon, shooting the next season of The Price is Right tonight.

I'm Tom Power. You're listening to Q. It wasn't so long ago that Laura Roy was touring the world, singing on stage with some of the planet's biggest artists. Your Doja Cats, Sabrina Carpenters, Camila Cabello's. Laura grew up in the small community of Canning, Nova Scotia. And there she was, working as a professional backing vocalist based out of London, England. And like an accomplished songwriter, got a Grammy nomination for her work on Doja Cat's album. Now, after years of making others sound great, Laura's wanting to step into her own spotlight. And to do it, she moved back to Nova Scotia, where she recorded her debut album, Late Bloomer Season. Take a listen.

0: That is Laura Roy with Two Seater off her new album, Late Bloomer Season. Laura Roy recently joined guest host Garvia Bailey to talk about her journey in music and set up a new song. And Garvia started by asking her a little bit about how helping other artists live their own dreams helped her find her own voice. Here's their conversation.
1: Even touring for other people, working for other people, it always felt like a temporary thing and a way for me to kind of continue to work in music, reinvest into myself as an artist. But sure. While I was on tour, yeah, it was very necessary for me to just maintain that connection with myself and my own voice and what I wanted to say. And that's kind of how a lot of these songs came out.
2: Mm. Was there ever, once you immerse yourself in the work of others mm-hmm. for so much of your time is doing that, was there ever a fear that that your own creative voice was being stifled, or that you might have been losing it in any way because you weren't exercising it mm-hmm. in that same way?
1: Definitely. There's always that little voice, you know, because when you get into the session world and the touring world, I have a lot of friends that, you know, they give up so much of their lives and sacrifice so much to be touring with some of the biggest acts. And so for me, it was always this balance of kind of wanting to get on the big gigs, but also being a bit afraid and not wanting to, because I knew if I kind of stayed on that other train going that way too long with someone else, I could lose sight of that. So I think it was always in the back of my mind in some ways, for sure.
2: The other level, the other layer is writing for other people as well.
1: Mm-hmm.
2: You know, like it's not just the singing for other people, but writing. And I wonder about that writing piece. Like, you know, was there ever moments where you're like, oh, I just wrote this great thing.
1: Mm-hmm.
2: I wonder if I should just keep it for myself.
1: Absolutely. Yeah. You have to be discerning about that stuff. I think if you're an artist and you're kind of figuring out what to share and what to give away and what to keep for yourself, it definitely is something that comes into play for sure. I think the really cool thing about being able to work with so many different people in so many different capacities is ultimately it strengthened my own mm-hmm. skills as a songwriter, my own skills as a vocalist. Every time I go on tour with someone else, I kind of get to know my voice in a new way. And that always ends up feeding back into my own music and how I sing my own music. So ultimately, it's been a really great blessing to be able to do all of these things. But there's always been the goal to feed back into myself. And mm-hmm. it's taken time. And that's okay. I think that's the place that I got to with this album, with the theme, with the title, is just knowing that all of the experiences that I've had, even though things maybe didn't unfold as quickly as I wanted them to, sure. which again, we all can feel those frustrations in life sometimes when things aren't happening how we want them to or when we want them to. And I think a lot of this process was surrendering and just trusting that, you know, universal timing, life has a way of unfolding how it's meant to.

0: You called the release of this album the biggest exhale.
1: Mm-hmm.
0: Putting out this full-length album, I mean, there's got to be a lot of pride in that, but I wonder about what you were holding in that needed to be released mm-hmm. with this album.
1: Yeah, so much, so much. And, you know, I think for anyone who kind of creates music or creates anything, to follow through with that planted seed, that idea, that inspiration, to actually getting it out and then following through the process of recording, which can have its ups and downs, to actually releasing and getting it out, it's like climbing a mountain, you know? And so I think for me, I do feel really proud that I followed through these songs. I felt like I had to, even though there was moments where I wanted to kind of stop and wanted to give up, because it's been very easy to be in the backgrounds and to hide to a certain degree. And the real challenge came with making sure that these songs got out into the world and could have a life of their own.
0: Mm-hmm.
1: So it took a lot of perseverance, and you know, I've been able to release music really for the last 10 years and try different styles and explore and grow as an artist. But funny enough, through all of that, I've really returned back to myself, and there's a kind of rootedness in the music and the decisions to go to Nova Scotia to record,
0: yeah.
1: and even sonically kind of returning to where I started as a songwriter. But now with all of this kind of experience under my belt and this growth that I've been able to have. So it does feel like a huge exhale, because I think it's the first time I can wholeheartedly say, this is really me. What you're listening to is the truest representation of who I am. And that feels really exciting, but it's taken a lot of courage to be willing to show that and share that. So,
0: is it possible? Would it have been possible to do that without going back home to Nova Scotia?
1: I think it would have been, but it probably would be a very different record.
0: Right.
1: Yeah.
0: Right.
1: Yeah. So, you know, I got into a cycle of recording music in a certain way in London, in the UK, in a lot of dark studios, and really toiling away at things and producing things with partners, and you know, really polishing a lot of the sonics. And by the time I came off the road and had this collections of songs, I knew I wanted to have a completely radically different process to that recording of it. And so that's why I was like, I have to go to Nova Scotia, not only on a personal level, because I came off of 3 months of doing a world tour with someone else, and I just needed that hometown kind of hug and my family, and needed to ground. And then it totally made sense to record there, and in a way that I hadn't been able to, in a way that was really raw and authentic and had character, and I wasn't afraid of all the little quirks. And I wanted people to feel like they were in the room with me. I wanted to really showcase the songs. I didn't want to hide behind anything. I wanted to be intentional about the string arrangements that I worked on with musicians and all of the decisions. And it just seemed like that was the perfect place for me to go do that. Yeah.
0: We're going to play a song of yours.
1: Awesome.
0: Called Author. And I'm wondering what you were thinking about when you wrote this one. What was happening?
1: I mean, the song says it. It's Operation Autopilot. I've been misguided from myself. And that's really where I was. I was kind of in an autopilot mode. And I think it can happen to anyone sometimes when we're not living intentionally or living with authenticity. We can go into these modes where life is just kind of happening around us. And so this was a song about me expressing that I was feeling that way, but also to kind of come back to this idea that I can take ownership and control over my story and how I want to write it and how empowering that can be.
0: You are the author. Yes, yes. We're going to play that record, but I'm going to get you to tell us who you are and get you to introduce the tune.
1: Okay. My name is Laura Roy, and this is my song, Author.

of the East Coast of Canada, a place near and dear to my heart. The East Coast Music Awards wrapped up this weekend in Sydney, Cape Breton. Goldie Boutelier from Cape Breton, hometown hero, was the big winner of the night, taking home Album of the Year, Breakthrough Artist of the Year, and Rock Alternative Album of the Year. Nova Scotia's Cassie and Maggie won Group of the Year. Kelly Loader from Newfoundland and Labrador, Songwriter of the Year. And the Barra McNeils, the legendary trad folk group, received the Dr. Helen Creighton Lifetime Achievement Award. Big congrats to them and to all the winners. So yeah, let's go out on a song from Goldie's now award ECMA award-winning album. So from the album Goldie Boutelier Presents Goldie Montana, that's the name of the album, this is the song Goldie Montana.

That is Goldie Boutelier with Goldie Montana. Goldie, the big winner from the East Coast Music Awards, which wrapped up this weekend in Sydney, Cape Breton. And that is it for Q today. Tomorrow on the show, the comedian Julie Kim will be here to tell you about giving up her career in the corporate world to pursue stand-up comedy and truly getting what I consider to be the worst advice any comedian has ever gotten, and she got it in her first ever stand-up comedy class. You're going to want to hear what that is. If you want to get in touch with me, q@cbc.ca. On Instagram, I'm @TomJoePower. We'll see you soon.

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1: 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Watch Marco Arop, Femke Bol, Julian Alfred, Faith Kipyegon, and Karsten Warholm push their limits across 15 different events. 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
2: Look, the Griffin Prize is the world's largest international award for a single book of poetry. It's worth over $100,000. But the prize has come under fire because some folks say it's shutting out Canadian poets. You'll hear how the Griffin Prize is responding.
3: This is CBC News from Vancouver.

0: Bizarbo denounced what she called the hypersexualized culture of the Canadian Armed Forces in 2022. She recommended banning secret relationships between superiors and subordinates. 4 years later, the CAF has taken action. Anyone in a position of authority must now disclose a romantic, sexual, or emotional relationship to their superior. Lieutenant General Paul Prévost is the Chief of Professional Conduct. He says relationships between members of the forces are still allowed, but measures are needed to protect the careers of potentially vulnerable subordinates.
1: It doesn't mean that people will be penalized. We'll just put some safeguards around that relationship to ensure that there's no influence between the two members.
0: Several experts said the new obligation could help to clean up the military culture denounced by Arbour. She'll soon become Governor General and assume the symbolic position of Commander-in-Chief of the Canadian Armed Forces. Daniel Leblanc, CBC News, Ottawa.
2: A man remains in hospital after he was shot last night by police in Surrey. The Independent Investigations Office, BC's civilian-led police watchdog agency, is now looking into the case. The CBC's Jessica Chung has more from the scene.
3: The police tape is down. There are no markers here indicating what happened last night, but that shooting did occur here at the corner of South Park Crescent and South Park Circle. That's in Surrey's Newton neighborhood. Now, police were called here just around 7:30 last night. To reports of a man that was trying to break into a home here. When officers tried to detain this man, police say that there was some kind of interaction between the man and the officers that ultimately led to police firing their weapon and the man to be shot. Now, the man was taken to hospital with serious but non-life-threatening injuries.
2: The CBC's Jessica Chung reporting from Surrey. A man who supplied the weapon that was used to kill two Edmonton police officers 2.5 years ago has been found guilty of 3 counts of manslaughter. 21-year-old Dennis Okemo was charged in connection with the deaths of officers Travis Jordan and Brett Ryan. They were responding to a domestic disturbance call in November of 2023 when they were ambushed by 16-year-old Roman Shuchuk. Shuchuk later killed himself. The judge said Okemo knew or should have known something terrible could happen as a result of selling the weapon. Big mortgages are one of the reasons more Canadians are facing insolvency. According to Equifax, insolvency volumes are hitting a 17-year high. Angie Seth has the details.
4: Increased economic uncertainty is weighing heavy on the pocketbook of Canadians. The latest report from Equifax shows insolvency volumes reached their highest level since 2009, up 18.8% year over year. And when looking at the rate of insolvency, which is the percentage of consumers who became insolvent, it is at its highest since 2019. One thing to note is population inflation. More people are living in Canada compared to previous years, but that doesn't tell the whole story.
5: When we look at the dollar amount of those individuals that are becoming insolvent, that balance is much higher than it has been in previous years. So, you know, when consumers are finding themselves in financial difficulty, it's actually for a much greater amount of debt that they kind of end up with.
4: According to Equifax, those who are likely to become insolvent are in a lower income bracket and don't typically own a home. But now those insolvencies are expanding to include homeowners. Angie Seth, CBC News, Toronto.
2: Officials in Iran say the U.S. has committed a gross violation of the ongoing ceasefire in the Middle East. Its Revolutionary Guard has vowed to retaliate for a series of American strikes yesterday. U.S. forces struck Iranian missile sites, as well as boats trying to place mines around the Strait of Hormuz. Washington says the strikes were carried out in self-defense. That's the CBC News from Vancouver. We'll have more news on CBC Radio 1 in half an hour. Now here's the forecast for Metro Vancouver and the South Coast. Cloudy this morning. We've had some isolated showers. But Environment Canada says we should see some clearing this afternoon. Temperatures today between 17 and 20 away from the water. Tonight, a few clouds with a low down to 11 degrees. Tomorrow, sunny and a high of 24 inland. More sunshine Thursday, a chance of showers Friday. Partly cloudy conditions Saturday. Right now in Vancouver, it's 13 degrees with areas of light rain.
6: The big fashion story that surprised so many of us a few days ago is this. Shein, the biggest name in fast fashion, buying Everlane, a company that made its name on making sustainable clothing. I mean, these are two companies that are polar opposites. I'm Alamine Abdul Mahmoud. This is Commotion. Claire Press covers sustainable fashion on her podcast, Wardrobe Crisis. So she's someone I

0: really wanted to talk to you about all of this. I spoke with Claire, and I started by asking her about her reaction to Shein acquiring Everlane.
1: I don't think I was alone in feeling really, I'm going to say, let down by this news. If you're interested in sustainable fashion, I think it felt like a bit of a punch in the guts. Even if you're not interested in sustainability, there's a lot of interest in the fashion kind of commentary space. But I was thinking about this. It's like no one loves to be let down. No one loves a sellout, you know, whether it's a friend or a politician or a brand, when you feel that they stand for something and then you suddenly find out that it was wrong. It's the hypocrisy hurts. And that I think is the crux of this story about Everlane and Shein.
0: Claire, you're using emotional language, right? Like you're using emotional language with the story. You said let down. You said you've been punched in the guts. Can you just talk a little bit more about, like, what's the thing that makes Shein stand out from other fast fashion companies in the context of this story, but also just in general? What makes them stand out?
1: Okay. It is like the poster child for something that we're now starting to call ultra fast fashion. I reckon everyone's heard of fast fashion.
0: Yeah.
1: But this is like on steroids, like very much sped up. And it's a Chinese company. It is a relatively new player to the landscape. And if you go back in history to kind of contextualize this, until like 20, 30 years ago, fashion all operated along the same calendar. They showed collections every 6 months. So they show you, I used to be a fashion journalist. I used to work at Vogue. And so we would watch all the runways 6 months before they go, spring, this is what's coming. And then 6 months later, autumn, this is what's coming.
0: Right.
1: What fast fashion did is throw that out the window and say, no, we can produce styles from the design room to the shop floor really quickly, like maybe 4 weeks, maybe even 2 weeks. Shein comes along, maybe 2020, when they started to kind of hit the zeitgeist and really get into people's minds. And they were rushing stuff out in a day.
0: Oh, wow.
1: So you've gone from like 6 months to like a day. So new trend tomorrow. And that is how we got to this phrase, ultra fast fashion.
0: So how many styles can Shein pump out in a day?
1: Okay. So two American journalists last year did this long research project. I think they spent 6 months buying styles off the Shein website then trying to trace where they'd come from. Their names are Megan Toybin and Louise Matsakis. They did such a good job. It was for an online publication called Rest of World. But I interviewed these guys. And they really did their research. And they reckon that 10,000 styles a day, up to 10,000 a day, appear on the website.
0: Wow.
1: So how do they do it, right?
0: Yeah.
1: How do they do it? There's no designer sitting in a room. There's no design team conceptualizing ideas for the season and then using their creative brilliance to get together as a team and kind of storyboard and think of collection themes. No, they're just... It's algorithm, designed by algorithm. Mm. So Shein scrapes information off the internet, a celebrity look here, an Oscars night look there. It could be your red t-shirt and then your shirt. They could just look at it on Instagram. I don't know if AI looks, but you know what I'm saying?
0: Yes.
1: Scrape it off, steal it,
0: yeah.
1: Melange it up into a big mixer and pop it out. And the business model idea is that by chucking out as many possibilities as possible, they'll be able to test which one flies. Mm. So they're not necessarily producing every one of those 10,000 styles at scale, but they are making them available. And now I want people to think about what that means. How do you do it? Someone's got to sew it. So this stuff doesn't just magic out of the ether.
0: The garment needs to be made, yeah.
1: Absolutely. And so that's where we've got a problem with Shein.
0: So the other end of the spectrum here, though, is Everlane. So let's talk a little bit about Everlane. You interviewed the founder of Everlane, Michael Praisman, on your podcast, Wardrobe Crisis. That was back in 2019. You asked him to explain the concept of radical transparency that was the core of the company's philosophy.
2: We started with this basic concept of, why don't we just tell you what our costs are? Because that'll give you confidence knowing that you're getting a good value and knowing that the quality is there across all of the products. And we did that with first a t-shirt made in Los Angeles, and now we do it with everything cashmere, you know, our shoes made in Italy, you name it. We tell you the cost of the material. We tell you the cost of the labor, the duties, transportation, every piece of it we reveal to the customer. And then we tell you what our profit is. So how cool is that? You get to know all of it. And you know, I think what it does for the customer is it builds trust.
0: Claire, I don't own any Everlane clothing. And I immediately listened to that and go like, I think I trust that guy. Do you want to talk about how unusual this approach by a clothing company was and maybe still is?
1: Yeah. First of all, I want to say I really believed him when I talked to him. It was 2019. I think he was authentic in his desire to do things differently. Mm. He told me about wanting to be a kind of disruptor, wanting to make a difference in the world. They'd say, these jeans cost us, he said to me, I use jeans as an example, he said, these jeans cost me $27 to land in the US and I'm selling them at $68 US. And he was saying, we make them in this particular factory in Vietnam where the workers are paid ethical wages, where we have full transparency on how they do it. So it was a new proposition.
0: Do we know why the company was having a hard time? Because we know that they were in a bit of financial trouble, but is it because sustainable fashion isn't lucrative?
1: I mean, I'm not a financial journalist. My view, though, is that a few factors, one of them being that maybe sustainable fashion has lost its gloss, that people aren't willing to buy into it as perhaps they once were. And if you add in, like, we're in a massive financial crisis, people have got less money. And it's absolutely understandable that they are not wanting to pay more for their stuff. I get that. So I think I'm a bit worried as someone who's into trying to make this industry more sustainable that maybe it's past its heyday, that the hype's worn off. And Michael Praisman, this is a fun fact, has moved on now. And he's making a magnesium hydration drink product. Mm-hmm. So he's moved on to the next hot thing, which is longevity and wellness, right? Yeah. And that to me speaks of, I mean, I haven't asked him, but it seems to represent a change, right? Everyone was really into sustainable fashion and now they're not. Everyone's into biohacking and longevity and wellness or AI. I don't know. What do you think?
0: I mean, the idea that we're sitting here with Allbirds, which is a company that started as a shoe company that's like, hey, here's these sustainable shoes that we're making that so many people are excited about, is transitioning to become some kind of like AI brand that I'm not entirely sure what the central offering of that is. What you are telling me just now kind of like actually makes that story, makes a bit more sense. Like these worlds didn't live next to each other in my brain and now they do a little bit more. Also, the way that you said some kind of magnesium pill situation.
1: I don't even remember its name.
0: But your voice carried exactly how you feel about it. Like, and that, I think it kind of like did its job there. I want to go back to the emotional language you used earlier, this idea of being let down, the idea of being punched in the gut. Because after the sale to Shein was confirmed last week, the current CEO of Everlane, Alfred Chang, said Everlane is going to remain an independent brand and it's going to be committed to sustainability. When you hear that, what do you make of that? Okay. Yeah.
1: So as a journalist and doing my podcast and speaking to lots of people, I've done lots of research into this company, Shein, and I've followed news headlines that continue all the time about, I mean, there was one recently where the Italian consumer watchdog had just fined them 1.6 million. I probably got the numbers wrong, but given them a hefty fine for greenwashing, misleading claims. There's all this stuff about their potential, you've got to be careful with your language here, alleged exploitation of workers, potential alleged links to Uyghur forced labor camps in China. I do not buy this. This is a multi-billion dollar company with extreme secrecy in terms of the way it makes its clothes. And for my money, and this is just my view here, they just want the gloss of being associated with something that makes them look more legit to buy Everlane and then for the CEO to say, we're going to continue. It's just so cynical. I don't believe it.
0: I think that's it could not get a clearer answer than that. You know, saying like, you look at this and go like, I'm not sure that I buy it. I mean, look, Claire, on a certain level, sustainable fashion ultimately means that people have to accept paying more for clothes. Do you think people are willing to do that? Do you still sort of believe in a world where people are willing to do that?
1: Look, I believe that people want a better world for themselves, the people around them, but also more broadly for the environment and for other people. I believe in the goodness of humans, let's put it that way. But I've got compassion for the fact that people are doing it tough, can't afford to spend more on sustainable product because it's morally the right thing to do. And we've got to be really careful about putting that on people. Having said that, I want to kind of answer it in a bit of a different way, to be honest. I think I'm starting to lose faith in big business to do the right thing when it comes to climate action or looking after the workers who make their profits for them, right? Their wealth is built on the back of these people who make their product. And yet we've heard time and time again for 10 years through the sort of later era of the sustainable fashion movement that companies are going to change. They're going to take their responsibilities seriously. I'm just starting to feel like it was all marketing and maybe they didn't mean it. That sounds so bad. But I do think it.
0: You sound like you're a person who's let down, right? Like you sound like you're
1: so let down.
0: Which is okay. I think like that is that concords with the reality of the world. But if that's the case, though, you said you're starting to lose faith specifically in big business. That's fair. Mm. Not sure that I ever had that much faith in big business.
1: Exactly.
0: But there's a certain dimension of, okay, then I can start to shift my faith towards people. What do you do? Can I put some faith in consumers to say, I think eventually people will get to a place where they go, I would like to make the harder choice. I know it's a harder choice. I'd like to do that.
1: Well, I think that we have the power to change the systems that we're in. We hear this over and over again. You don't want the government you've got, vote for a different one. You don't want the fashion landscape, just to bring it back to this, that you've got, don't give them your money.
0: Yeah.
1: So I think what I'm saying is that as an activist who's written books about sustainable fashion and spent 10 years trying to talk to and with business to see if they might actually shift their systems, I now think, no, forget it. Let them, like, we've got a choice. Don't buy 5 cheap t-shirts off Shein. Don't do it. Instead, look for a local maker, someone on your high street that you'd like to see flourish, your neighbor, your friend, a maker that you can actually really truly have transparency on, see how they made it, see what their ethics are, and give them your business. Now, not everyone can do this, but if you're privileged enough to be buying a lot of fashion, then I would really love it if you would think a bit about this and ask yourself, who do you want to thrive in the future? And is it Shein, a shadowy Chinese-owned multi-billion-dollar business that has a shocking ethics record and that we know is churning out plastic fashion destined for landfill? Or do you want to find out about a local designer or even just a Canadian brand, even just a non-publicly listed high street retailer that you'd like to see continue to give jobs in your area and get a share of the pie?
0: Claire, that is, I recognize that it's both like not the most hopeful ending in the world and also maybe the most hopeful that we can accomplish today. And I actually like really appreciate that. So thank you so much for your time and for getting to that place.
1: Thank you. It could be hopeful. I think it could be hopeful. It's more enjoyable to support the little guys.
0: I think so too. I really appreciate your time, Claire. Thank you so much for being here.
1: Thank you for having me. I appreciate it so much.
0: Claire Press is a sustainable fashion expert and hosts the Wardrobe Crisis podcast. She was in Sydney, Australia. I'm Alamin Abdul Mahmoud, and this is Commotion. Look, for a long time, the Griffin Poetry Prize has been the most prestigious poetry prize in Canada. But since 2022, no books published in this country have won. That is because the prize that was only open to Canadians was eliminated 4 years ago, leaving only one big prize open to poets who live anywhere in the world. And you know what? A lot of Canadian poets have been pretty unhappy about that. So yesterday, the Griffin Poetry Prize held a town hall to hear from all of them. Paul Vermeersch was there taking part and taking notes. He's a poet who's been on the show before to talk about all this, and he's here to tell us what happened. Paul, it's good to see you, pal. How are you doing?
3: Thanks, Alamin. It's good to be here. Thanks for having me back.
0: Yes, of course. Listen, first, when I first heard about this town hall, the first thought that occurred to me is actually, like, that's pretty courageous. It's a courageous thing of Scott Griffin to do, to say, I'm going to open the door. I'm going to have people come in and say, all right, Scott Griffin, I should say, founded the prize, funds it. I'm going to hear the criticism that people have firsthand and in person. The first question he answered was, what was the point of making these changes in the first place? Briefly, can you explain what was the reason?
3: The reason that Scott Griffin gave when that question was asked in the town hall was to say, let's go back 26 years. And he painted a picture of the initial inception, the initial impetus for creating the Griffin Poetry Prize in the first place, which in his words was to raise the profile of poetry around the world, which is a laudable goal. And he made the point of saying not specifically Canadian poetry, but to raise the profile of poetry around the world.
0: Yeah.
3: Now, the Griffin Prize is specifically an English language prize, which it always has been, which includes translations, but translations into English. And Ian Williams, who is a poet and a former nominee for the Griffin Prize and currently a trustee for the Griffin Trust.
0: Yeah.
3: Added
0: he was also there at the town hall. Yeah,
3: it was Scott Griffin and Ian Williams were sort of representing the prize,
0: yeah,
3: at the town hall, and Ian Williams added a comment to the effect that some of the thinking about making the changes to the Griffin Prize was to make it a more international prize in the vein of like the Booker or something like that,
0: right?
3: That might elevate its prestige.
0: So you hear from Scott Griffin, he says, well, the point of the Griffin Prize in the first place was to raise a profile of poetry internationally. That's the reason why I wanted to do this. That's the reason for some of these changes. Why do you think this change has been so hard on Canadian poets specifically?
3: The first thing I'll say is for anyone listening to the program right now, the CBC website published an article in 2022 by Alicia Elliott called something to the effect of Why the Griffin Prize Combining Its Prizes is Bad News for Canadian Poets. The title was something like that.
0: Yeah.
3: And Alicia Elliott made a lot of great points 4 years ago and maybe I'll just summarize some of the things that that are covered in that article, because I agree with them completely. So even though the Griffin Prize was maybe conceived to elevate the profile of poetry and maybe not specifically Canadian poetry, what it was in fact was a pair of prizes, two prizes, one specifically for a Canadian book and one specifically for an international book.
0: Yeah.
3: And what this prize structure did for 21 years was present Canadian poetry as equal to poetry from anywhere in the world.
0: Mm.
3: It made it more discoverable. It made Canadian poetry more prestigious. It provided Canadian poets with a greater, more concentrated avenue towards financial stability, discoverability, a broader readership, perhaps an opportunity for a more lucrative book deal down the road, perhaps an opportunity for career advancement, teaching opportunities, all kinds of real world benefits, great higher book sales, all kinds of real world benefits that could be felt and were felt immediately. Higher profile, discoverability, career advancement, all of these things. And during that 21-year period, most other attention given to books of poetry in Canada kind of withered away and died. Book review sections in newspapers are all but extinct. The trade magazines that used to review 3 or 4 books of poetry every issue now review 3 or 4 books of poetry a year. Probably unintentionally, the Griffin Prize became sort of has a de facto monopoly on the attention that poetry receives in this country.
0: Mm-hmm.
3: And so when the Canadian specific prize was removed from the equation, there was nothing left, just a desert of sort of opportunities for poetry books to find a wider audience.
0: Right.
3: That's been detrimental to people's financial stability, to the publishing industry in Canada that isn't multinational, to the potential for career advancement and all kinds of things.
0: I want to hold on that for just a moment, because I think the stuff that you just highlighted there is actually really important to do. I think you're trying to say that even though Scott Griffin may say, right, like that the point of the prize was to raise the profile of poetry internationally, and that's fair, but in effect, what having the prize structure be as like, here's one for Canadian poets and then here's one for international poets, what that does is actually foster a larger ecosystem. It sort of ends up growing an ecosystem in a way that was really healthy for a lot of Canadian poets. It raises the profile, raises, as you mentioned, the discoverability, it boosts their book sales, while at the same time, the ecosystem that supports sort of getting the word out about books and about poets and poetry specifically has kind of shrinked, you know? Shrunk in a sort of really, really meaningful way. And so the Griffin Prize ends up playing a bigger and bigger role, right? So sort of cut to now, right? Cut to this town hall yesterday. Ian Williams, who's one of the trustees, he said it was a mistake not to have public consultations before these changes were made before they merged the two categories. He said that this process is an effort to remedy that. How optimistic are you about the outcome of all of this? Because you kind of highlighted all the need for the poetry prize there. When you sort of look at this process, do you go, oh, this feels like it's a way to remedy this?
3: There's a lot in that question. How optimistic am I? I don't know how optimistic to be.
0: Okay.
3: What we were told was that the trustees would be given all the information collected, and that the town hall was in effect a three-pronged sort of information gathering process. First was emails that went out, and people in the community were invited to submit by email their thoughts about the changes to the prize structure.
0: Yeah.
3: So in writing first, in person, which was the first half of yesterday's town hall, so people who are actually in the room, in the room where it happened, and then the second half of the town hall was on Zoom, so that members of the community and the publishing industry from across the country could participate as well.
0: Right.
3: So there's this three-pronged effort to gather intelligence. That information is going to be given to the trustees following the Griffin Prize event on June 3rd. And we were told that the trustees would be meeting June 3rd, June 4th, and June 5th, considering the information that was gathered in this sort of
0: thing. Which sounds like the feedback universally was saying, hey, bring back the Canadian prize, Canadian-only prize.
3: And almost unanimous.
0: Yes.
3: From the community was, we would like to see a Canadian prize again.
0: Yeah.
3: And the answer to that, Ian Williams and Scott Griffin sort of kept trying to position this option as a silo, as something that belittled or diminished Canadian poetry, or suggested that it wasn't up to the task of competing with international poetry, that it was I think that silo was the word that kept coming up, and the implication that I kept understanding was that it was some kind of tokenizing or ghettoizing of Canadian poetry. But nobody in Canada ever saw the Canadian Poetry Prize that way. It was a showcase. It was Canadian poets and international poets were standing shoulder to shoulder on the same stage. It was an equalizing opportunity, not a tokenizing opportunity. And so almost unanimously, the feedback from the community has been, we would like the Canadian prize brought back, and if not in its original form, in some other form.
0: I'm consistently sort of fascinated by how this process unfolds, because it does not only apply to poetry. I think we had the same conversation, for example, about TIFF, you know, and like the idea of like TIFF having a separate program for Canadian films. Does that sort of silo Canadian films into a different category, or does it actually draw a string of lights and say, like, among all these international films that are coming to this festival, also look at all this, you know, all this programming that caters to specifically Canadian films? And so I'm interested in this conversation. Obviously, this conversation is not over, but Paul, I got to say thank you for being here. I really appreciate your time. We're going to have you back as this whole process continues to unfold, but I really appreciate your time. Thanks for being here, friend.
3: Thanks a lot for having me. I'd be happy to come back anytime.
0: Yes, of course. Paul Vermeersch is a poet and professor of creative writing and publishing at Sheridan College. He was right here in Toronto. Look, my name is Elamine Abdul Mahmoud. This show is called Commotion. We'll be back tomorrow. We'd love to see you then. In the meantime, have a great day.
4: Good morning. Here are the latest headlines from the CBC Vancouver newsroom. I'm Amelia John. BC's police watchdog is investigating after a man was shot by officers in Surrey. Police say the shooting happened at around 7:30 last night near a home on South Park Crescent. The officers were called to a report of a suspicious man in the area. Surrey police say the man confronted the officers, leading police to fire their weapons. The injured man has been taken to hospital in serious condition. A private member's bill to mandate dash cameras on all commercial vehicles traveling BC highways has passed unanimously in the legislature. BC Conservative member Ward Stamer says the bill started with families along Highway 5 in his Kamloops, North Thompson constituency who've buried their loved ones after preventable crashes. The bill is expected to come into effect 6 months after receiving royal assent. And Mounties in the Okanagan have seized 8 firearms after carrying out a search warrant yesterday. Lake Country RCMP say they searched a property on Shoreline Drive following a report of a firearm being discharged earlier this month. Police say they seized a number of prohibited and restricted weapons as well as ammunition. No one was home at the time. In the forecast for the South Coast, a few showers ending this afternoon, then a mix of sun and cloud, highs up to 19 degrees inland. Tomorrow, mainly sunny with highs up to 24.
5: When he was growing up, Neil Chohan loved popsicles. Specifically, the SpongeBob SquarePants popsicle. It was delicious. It used to come with bubblegum eyes, but...
6: Over the years... they went from bubblegum to chocolate chips to chocolatey chips to no chocolate at all.
5: Yep, it's shrinkflation. A2, SpongeBob.

Hi, I'm Paul Havershrood. Welcome to The Cost of Living. Remember a few years back, we saw shrinkflation in all kinds of stuff we bought. Fewer chips, less pasta, same money. This ticked folks off, but then we kind of stopped talking about it. Maybe we shouldn't have, because the stuff we buy hasn't stopped shrinking. Also today, for the first time in more than 25 years, Google is changing its iconic search box. So how we find stuff on the internet is about to be different. And buckle up, internet lovers, because that may not be all. Up first, some things are so exclusive, you can't just walk into a store and grab one off the shelf. You have to know someone for the privilege of spending $20,000 on that Birkin bag. Or do you?

0: So, Daniel Nerman, you're a snappy dresser.
1: Aw, thanks.
0: Well, you are. But would you ever buy a knockoff?
1: Oh, I would, and I have. In Beijing, I lived in China many years ago, and they have a lot of counterfeit markets, so I got myself a pair of UGG boots for about $20. But they were UGGs, spelled U-G-Z.
0: Well, how did they compare to UGGs spelled U-G-G-S?
1: Well, they weren't real sheepskin, and they only lasted about half a year before the soles fell off.
0: But this is what you get with fakes, right? They look good for a minute, but quality, not there.
1: Yeah, cheap counterfeit has been around forever, especially when it comes to handbags. But now there's a new kind of fake, the super fake. It's also known as the rep bag.
0: Okay, and rep stands for?
1: Replica. And these rep bags are so good that even people who own real luxury handbags are buying them. Like Carly Fine. She lives in Vancouver, and before she had kids and a mortgage, she bought a lot of designer purses.
2: Like, I've got stuff in my closet everywhere. Like, this is a Gucci bag. This is a Chanel bag. That's like a Louis Vuitton fanny pack.
1: Now, she still owns a few authentic bags, but once she discovered super fakes,
2: I sold all of them except for four and bought all replicas and then had money left over and still had my bags. And honestly, they've been great. Nobody knows.
0: Okay, so her Louis Vuitton doesn't look like a Louis Vuitton?
1: No, these bags are made with high-end hardware and buttery soft leather. They're like the creme de la creme of counterfeit.
2: Listen, some of the bags are like beautiful and they're so good that I thought they must be stolen off the back of a truck in Italy somewhere. Like they're like one for one replicas.
0: Where do these replicas come from?
1: The vast majority are coming from China, and there's a burgeoning black market out there. On Reddit, there's hundreds of threads about super fakes. Buyers post reviews and photos of what they've got and share the contacts for different sellers.
0: So what, you get this information, then you just hit someone up and order something?
1: Yeah, but the sellers, they don't use their real names. They use fake names like Felix or Maya. And buyers arrange everything through them. They tell the sellers exactly what they want them to make. And Carly says the entire transaction happens through text message.
2: You just screenshot a picture of the bags that you want and you send them off on WhatsApp to the supplier who is, you don't even know who they are. Like, honestly, you don't. They'll send back a price and you'll say, okay, and then you'll PayPal them or Western Union them.
0: Okay, so you're wiring money to a mystery supplier. What kind of money are we talking about?
1: Well, these rep bags usually cost about 20% of the retail price. But these are knockoffs of luxury handbags. So a $4,000 Louis Vuitton purse would cost about $800.
0: That's still $800.
1: Yeah, well, that's why they're called super fakes. But they don't fool everyone. Like Courtney Watkins, who owns Mine and Yours, a luxury consignment chain in Vancouver, Calgary, and Toronto. Courtney's stores only resell authentic designer brands, so she's always on the lookout for counterfeit.
3: Even though they'll use real leather, there'll often be a plasticky smell or this. Doesn't have much.
0: Well, she really got in there and smelled something, didn't she?
1: Yeah, she was smelling a purse. It's one way to know a real from a fake. And I also wanted to know how else she can tell the difference. So I borrowed one of Carly's bags, a copy of a small Hermes purse, and showed it to Courtney.
3: Let me open it up. And it's funny, sometimes too, it's just like a gut feel. Like when I look at this Hermes stamp here, something just feels a little bit off about it.
1: Out of a score of 10.
3: Yeah.
1: Courtney, what do you give the bag out of 10?
3: I would probably give this like an 8 out of 10. I don't like to be rating fake bags well, but honestly.
0: She might not like it, but 8 out of 10 is a solid score.
1: It is. And these super fakes are getting harder to spot. That's why Courtney has also invested in an AI scanner that can detect counterfeit on a microscopic level. Because sometimes the only difference between an authentic purse and a fake one is the diameter of the thread.
0: Huh.
1: And Courtney says she's had people bring in handbags to resell, and they don't even know they're fake.
3: sometimes people really don't know when they're bringing in a counterfeit item. And you can kind of tell, you know, they were gifted it from their dad and they're, you know, heartbroken. So it's definitely a delicate subject.
0: Well, especially delicate, depending on whether dad knew that he was buying a fake and passing it off or not.
1: Right. But just to be clear, it's not illegal to buy counterfeit things in Canada. It's only illegal to sell them.
0: Okay, so if you buy a super fake, the RCMP won't be pounding down your door.
1: Correct. But that doesn't mean it's a victimless crime. Counterfeiters are copying the designs of these purses. You know, that's intellectual property theft. And consumers get ripped off too. CBC Radio Canada recently did an expose of a consignment store in Montreal that had been selling high-end knockoffs for years. Buyers were duped into believing what they were getting was authentic. But Courtney says there's even a darker side to this.
3: What counterfeit is funding is not stuff you would ever fund if you knew where your money was going.
0: Well, where is your money going?
1: The bad guys. Lauren Lipkus is a lawyer who runs the Canadian Anti-Counterfeiting Network. He says counterfeiting is big money for organized crime.
4: And when we're talking about organized crime, I'm talking about known gangs, gangs in Canada, the Jamestown gang in Toronto, and they had obtained their financing for their guns and bullets from the sale of counterfeit merchandise, counterfeit bags.
0: Okay, so if they know that bad actors are wrapped up in all this, there's money flowing all around, can law enforcement do anything about that?
1: We do have laws that prevent counterfeit items from being sold here. Police can go after sellers. If they're found to be selling knockoffs, they can face fines and jail time. But the counterfeit economy is huge. According to the OECD, roughly $600 billion of fake goods change hands around the world every year. And Lauren says that isn't slowing down. He's been fighting counterfeit since 1985. And
4: I have seen it get worse every year since I started. And that's because there's newer technologies making it easier to copy someone's works.
1: He says there's so much out there, it's tough for law enforcement to keep up. Last year, Canadian border agents intercepted fewer than 300 counterfeit items.
0: Well, what does Lauren think needs to happen for this to get better?
1: Well, he says targeting sellers isn't enough. He thinks Canada also needs to crack down on buyers. Other countries do this. It's illegal to buy super fakes in Japan and Italy. In France, if you're caught with a fake Hermes bag, you could end up in jail for 3 years.
0: That's a deterrent, right? Like, you would have to really, really want that fake Birkin bag.
1: Some people really do. The Birkin has a cult following and a $20,000 price tag.
0: Okay.
1: Carly Fine, she's not a fan of the Birkin bag, but that's okay because her closet is getting pretty full.
2: What else do we got here? Oh, I've got the nicest Christian Dior bag ever. I just can't get to it. Forgot about that bag. See? You forget what you've even got.
1: I think if she never bought another bag, she'd be okay.
0: Right? She's all pursed up.
1: Yeah.
0: Thanks, Danielle.
1: You're welcome.
0: This is The Cost of Living. I'm Paul Habershood. You know that box of pasta that used to be 454 grams and now it's 410? Yes, you do. We all do. It's shrinkflation. We may not talk about it as much as we used to, but Jennifer Keene finds paying more for less hasn't gone away.
5: When Neil Chohan was a kid, his favorite treat was a SpongeBob SquarePants popsicle. What he loved about it was its bubblegum eyeballs. But a few years ago, he bought one, and it had no gum and no eyes.
6: And in addition to looking terrifying, I had to get to the bottom of it. I thought it was maybe a production error or something like that.
5: No, it was deliberate.
6: It turns out over the years, they went from bubblegum to chocolate chips to chocolatey chips to no chocolate at all.
5: This is skimpflation. 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
7: Every new box of Pop-Tarts now comes with 8 instead of 10. I didn't believe it myself until I opened up the box and found a gaping hole where...
5: Is anyone else feeling a bit of deja vu? Like, haven't we been talking about this for years now?
8: They're actually just reducing the size of stuff and increasing the price.
9: Have you ever had a favorite product you've been buying for years that suddenly seemed a little worse?
10: Those are all signs of hidden inflation.
5: Colleen Wiseman heads the Food and Resource Grad Program at UBC. She says shrinkflation is still a thing because inflation is still a thing. And food manufacturers are feeling it in lots of ways.
11: Labor, rent, equipment. If you were putting your product into glass bottles have increased so much.
5: With pressures all along the supply chain, food makers are getting squeezed. And she says they've only got so many cards to play.
11: And if they're saying, oh, I got a lid on my prices and my costs are going up, I either do skimflation, so I make the ingredients not as great, or I make it smaller.
5: Research shows that consumers are more likely to notice price increases than changes to the size of a product. So Colleen understands why manufacturers do this, but she thinks they should be more upfront about it. Jade Jackson is with the Consumers Council of Canada. He says, despite all the talk about shrinkflation, no new rules have been introduced to fight it.
12: I don't see where the federal government has stepped in to try to convince anybody, manufacturers or retailers, to provide notices to consumers that package sizes have changed.
5: And the rules that do exist, Jay says they're not being enforced. Like, there is a law against deceptive packaging.
12: So if you have a space that's not being used by contents solely to give the impression that there's more in there than there actually is, that's misrepresentation.
5: Some countries in Europe have been cracking down on shrinkflation. A court in Germany just ruled against the confectionery company Mondelez, saying it misled consumers by shrinking one of its chocolate bars, but keeping the same package.
13: 90 Gramm geschrumpft, Shrinkflation nennt man das. Man kann ja Inflation.
5: And in France, there's a new law that forces retailers to be transparent. If a product changes size but stays the same price, stores have to give consumers a heads up. But here in Canada, if you want to know if your favorite shampoo has shrunk or where all the chicken went in your chicken noodle soup, you may just have to rely on Neil Chohan. Because all of that stuff really ticks him off.
6: Tricked is the word that I would use. So as long as shrinkflation still exists, I'm going to keep making videos about it because I just feel like Canadians deserve to know what's happening. And times are not easy right now. So if people are wondering, hey, my money's not stretching as far as it used to and I don't know why, maybe this is why.
5: For The Cost of Living, I'm Jennifer Keane.

0: This is The Cost of Living. I'm Paul Habershood. More than 25 years ago, Google promised to organize the world's information. It did. We all got on board, and Google became the hub for a huge chunk of the business of the internet. Advertising dollars, the attention economy, the place to go to find a garden hose. Well, now Google is changing how we Google. Its iconic search box is getting an AI-powered glow-up. How could this change what we see on the internet, and maybe even the internet itself? Siva Vaidyanathan is a media studies professor at the University of Virginia and the author of The Googleization of Everything. Hello.
1: Hey, it's really good to be part of this conversation.
0: Do you remember the last thing you Googled?
1: I'm sure it was directions this morning. I was trying to find the best way from point A to point B, and I'm sure that's what it was, yeah.
0: Okay, well, we all know how that works. You Google the directions come right up, and you get the links, you click on them. With the new Google, do you know what will happen?
1: Well, I mean, it really depends on what part of Google you're interacting with. Google is now this sort of all-encompassing information delivery system. But look, Google's case used to be, we are going to help you navigate the sources of information supplied by others. And we're therefore providing a benefit both to the seeker of the information and the provider of the information. We are just a conduit, right? That's been its case. Now, because it has harvested all of this expression for all of these decades, it now wants to be the publisher, wants to be the outlet, the source, the voice, so that you don't click away. If you want to find out, let's see, how to address a sprained ankle effectively, you used to be able to Google those keywords, and the first things you would see would be medical information sites, and you would click on them and see the best ways to treat a sprained ankle and these conditions under which one might seek medical attention. Now, Google will provide you that block of text. That block of text is totally copied and culled from the other sites that Google has been managing and connecting to over the years, but it's all going to be in Google's AI voice. And that means you're never going to have an incentive to leave that Google page, that Google universe. It's going to be a pretty stunning change in the what you might call the social contract of the web.
0: Will the link still be there somewhere? Like, do you have any sense of whether we'll still be able to click on them if we wanted to?
1: Yeah. The links will be down there like footnotes in a scholarly paper, right? They'll be like, and if you want more information or you want to make sure that what you're reading here actually is backed up by something, you know, here are a bunch of other places you might look, right? So the basic structure of web search will just be less prominent.
0: Okay, well, what is this going to mean for that base level of information? Because if the links go away, and the only reason or a big reason these websites exist is because they have some sort of monetary incentive to exist. But if that monetary incentive goes away because Google is hoovering up all the money, what happens to the internet as we know it?
1: That is the question. I'm glad you asked that question. That is a long-term, far-sighted question about the entire health of the ecosystem, especially the diversity of the information ecosystems of the world. And Google doesn't seem to care about that long-term diversity. Google doesn't seem to care if anybody's going to have an incentive to publish new information in the next decade or two, right? That is the question. Like, what's going to be our incentive? What's going to be the incentive of the CBC? What's going to be the incentive of the New York Times? What's going to be the incentive of the BBC to post new information on what was once the World Wide Web? Like, won't all of these information providers essentially have an incentive to segregate themselves and wall themselves off from Google and other AI providers? Won't all of these big companies then ask us to seek out their content on individual gated islands rather than be part of this matrix of information where things are linking to each other and speaking to each other and interacting with each other? And if that's the case, aren't we going to have fewer and fewer providers of information over time? The upstarts will have a harder time finding an audience and revenue, right? So the new entrance into the information ecosystem and the market will find it almost impossible to displace an incumbent. And that's going to be true in the tech world as well as any of the expressive worlds, entertainment, journalism, documentary, medical advice. You know, even governments are going to have to bow to the power of Google and maybe two or three other companies. And their political power is going to be even more important. And they will become the master publishers of the world.
0: Well, if I try to get my arms around this with an example, let's just use something simple that we might all know, like a food blog. You want a recipe for chicken right now. You Google chicken cacciatore recipe. You see like Serious Eats. Great. You click on that. They get some money from that. What happens to that website in this new world?
1: Oh, well, two things. One, the favor that Google has always provided, which is the ability to lift a source like a blog or a website that you know might not be sponsored by a major media company, right? A major magazine or something, to a position of importance and prominence, that's already slipping and has been for the last decade because of sort of big changes in the web and big changes in how Google does operation. It'll be even harder to imagine that sort of, you know, democratization of information and expression that we all thought we were celebrating 20 years ago. You know, it's going to be a distant memory fairly soon. So again, like those entrepreneurial voices, those upstarts, those innovators, those revolutionaries, they're just not going to matter like they have for this very brief period of decades and, you know, in the last 20 years or so. That's going to be one thing. But the other thing is, the people who are trying to make a decent chicken cacciatore, they're going to find this sort of monoculture of ways to make a chicken cacciatore. In other words, we're all going to get the same, you know, like processed recipe or processed advice culled from hundreds of different recipes into some muck of a master recipe offered by Google's AI system. You can ask Google, hey, should I buy a pair of Bose speakers? Should I buy a pair of Amazon speakers? You know, and Google might actually give you one simple answer, but that's not going to be right for everybody. And that's not going to be right in every situation, but of course it's going to be quick and easy, and it's going to have tremendous influence over all sorts of buying decisions and therefore all sorts of markets. And the overall effect is going to be slop, boredom, you know, a terrible monoculture in all areas of life. That's my biggest fear of the sort of short-term effects of this concentrated power.
0: Well, before we get into some more of those big fears, I'm also just curious, like just, you know, specifically, like what is this even going to mean for retailers? Like if I wanted to go to Nike.com or CanadianTire.com and buy something, you know, right now I know how to do that. I Google where should I get this rake? And it says, well, I'm going to go to Canadian Tire, go to Home Depot, go to wherever. But now we're not going to see those links. So do you have any sense of how will we get to those sites? How will we, or will we not?
1: Right. So like the local hardware store owned by an individual has always had trouble competing for attention against, you know, a Home Depot, for instance, a big, massive hardware store with lots of resources to advertise. And Google has, for a long time, provided the smaller institutions with an opportunity to outbid for attention the larger players by, you know, sort of looking for a niche customer or a local customer. You know, and that advertising platform is still going to exist, and those advertisements are still going to run on the sides of these results. But that what we call the organic search list will be de-emphasized and harder to find and harder to navigate. And so, if you're not paying Google for attention, you're not going to get it at all. So that's definitely going to favor incumbents and favor the people with big money, and that's going to have massive economic effect. And therefore, it'll have downstream effects on the health of democracy and the health of culture.
0: Google's original motto, as you know, was don't be evil. They got rid of that a number of years ago. If you were to look at Google and its new AI-powered future, and we're going to come up with a new model for Google or a model that Google might adopt, what do you think that might be?
1: How about Google, what else are you going to do? It's almost like we're not going to have much of a choice. I look at the AI race right now, the major players, and I see Google having such a built-in advantage because of the decisions it's made and some luck over the past couple of decades, that I really don't see how companies like even like Microsoft can compete in that world effectively, except in small niche areas that might serve particular industries. But in terms of widespread consumer use of AI technologies, I don't see anybody coming close to Google. I've been wrong before. I could be wrong now. I really thought the Sabres were going to win the Stanley Cup. So don't bet on what I say, but I'm just like looking at the terrain right now and thinking nobody is in a better position to succeed over the next decade than Google is.
0: Well, Siva, first I'll say go Habs. And next, you've given us a lot to think about. Thank you.
1: All right. Well, wait till next year.
0: Siva Vaidyanathan is a media studies professor at the University of Virginia and the author of The Googleization of Everything. That's all for the show. The Cost of Living is based in Calgary. The show is produced by Daniel Nerman, Jenny DeRosio, and Jennifer Keane, with help from Jeff Kynock. I'm Paul Haverstreet. Thanks for listening.
2: 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When thieves broke into the Louvre with a ladder, the ladder company quickly produced a tongue-in-cheek ad.
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5: I'm Amy Bell, and coming up on our show, tensions are high in day two of the Western Premier's meetup. So can BC and Alberta make peace? We'll hear more on BC Today right after the CBC News.
6: This is CBC News from Vancouver. Good afternoon, I'm Robert Zimmerman. Western premiers, including David Eby, have been meeting in Alberta for day two of their annual conference. As Julia Wong reports, Alberta's upcoming referendum on separatism continues to loom large over the discussions.
7: This morning, the premiers came out for a

0: We'll get a better sense of how today's meetings went at a press conference later this afternoon.
1: It's Julia Wong reporting from Kananaskis. A private member's bill to mandate dash cameras on all commercial vehicles traveling BC highways has passed unanimously in the legislature. BC Conservative member Ward Stamer says the bill started with families along Highway 5 in his Kamloops North Thompson constituency who have buried their loved ones after preventable crashes. The BC Trucking Association endorsed the bill, noting that about 75% of collisions involving a commercial vehicle aren't the fault of that driver. The bill will come into force 6 months after receiving royal assent. Kelowna school officials are defending their handling of a violent incident at a city middle school last week. Tom Popick has the details.
2: I understand there's questions.
3: School District 23 Superintendent John Reaver insists student safety is a priority, but parents are still wondering what exactly happened last Thursday when Spring Valley Middle School was locked down.
2: There is an active police investigation ongoing, and that restricts our ability to share information.
3: The only communication, a vague district email to the school community. Then the next day, an RCMP press release confirmed a suspect was arrested, facing several charges, including assault with a weapon, the identity protected by the Young Offenders Act.
2: Again, I'm unable to share that information.
3: Reaver insists there were no injuries. Crown prosecutors say the suspect was held under the Mental Health Act earlier this year.
2: Those are allegations. I'm not in a position to share private information about any of the youth involved.
3: The suspect will remain in custody while a psychiatric assessment is undertaken. Tom Popick, CBC News, Kelowna.
1: A trail runner is recovering after being attacked by a bear in Squamish. The man was running in the Spit Road area yesterday when he came across two black bear cubs and their mother. Calvin Rochon with the BC Conservation Officer Service says the sow then charged at him, says the man sustained minor injuries.
4: We found the offending bear, but due to the defensive nature of the attack, we did not remove the bear from the area. The male runner did sustain minor scratch injuries. I expected to make a full recovery, and he had there was no real fault of his.
1: The Squamish Wildlife Management Area has been taped off and people are being asked to stay away. People living in Surrey's Newton area say they are surprised a police-involved shooting happened in their neighborhood. Investigators say officers were called to reports of an attempted break-in near Boundary Drive South and South Park Crescent at around 7:30 last night. Surrey police say the man reportedly confronted officers and police fired their guns. The man was taken to the hospital. Neighbors say there are several young families living nearby.
5: I heard the police cars screaming all over the neighborhood.
6: It's worrisome when you have three sons and my wife and I in the home, and I could walk here in under 2 minutes, but it's close.
1: The Independent Investigations Office is now looking into the case. Vancouver City Councillor Pete Fry says there are still concerns about the potential impacts of the FIFA World Cup on vulnerable communities. Yesterday, the FIFA Vancouver Host Committee unveiled its Human Rights Action Plan. The city says there will be more supports in the downtown east side on game days. Advocates are concerned residents could be displaced, but the city says that won't be the case. Fry admits the final plan has addressed some concerns after community input.
7: This is not a perfect document, but that being said, it's not a legally binding document. It's more of almost an aspirational document, and it checks the box that FIFA required, which was a human rights action plan.
1: According to the action plan, the city will report back on a summary of the event when Vancouver's 7 matches are complete. And the Comox Valley Regional District is advising everyone in the city of Courtney, Comox First Nation, and town of Comox to not flush their toilets due to an emergency incident. General Manager of Engineering Chris LaRose says they don't want to drain water into the sewer system. And now taking a look at the forecast on the north coast, clearing this afternoon with a high of 12, highs reaching 21 with sunshine in the peace. In the central interior, clearing with a high of 20 degrees, highs in the mid-20s and mainly cloudy in the west Kootenay, showers with a risk of thunderstorms in the east Kootenay. In the southern interior, some sunshine with a high of 21. And here on the south coast, showers tapering off, a bit of sunshine with highs around 19. That's the CBC News from Vancouver.
8: Good afternoon. Thanks so much for joining us. The meeting between Western and Northern

0: And Premier's wraps up today amid escalating tensions between BC and Alberta. So what is the next steps? Will this meeting help or hurt BC's relationship with our provincial counterparts? And it's a condo controversy. Dozens of pre-sale purchasers at a troubled Burnaby condo tower are heading to court to try to get out of their contracts. So what is the future of pre-sale purchases in a sinking condo market? I'm Amy Bell, in for Michelle Elliott, and this is BC Today. Thanks so much for joining us here on radio, TV, and on live stream. You can call us now on our top story. What is the future of BC-Alberta relations? Our number, 604-669-3733. You can also hit 1-800-825-5950 or #690 on your cell. And you can always email us, bctoday@cbc.ca. As we've been following this week, the premiers of BC and Alberta continue to battle as they meet with Western and Northern premiers at their annual conference in Kananaskis, Alberta. Now, the meeting was meant to focus on trade, the economy, energy security, defense, and nation-building projects. However, the previously planned meeting came just days after Alberta Premier Danielle Smith announced she would add a question to a referendum this fall, asking if Albertans would like to move towards separation. Premier David Eby was critical of Smith's move.
1: To say that this is the worst time to begin testing the bonds that hold this country together is a significant understatement. It threatens our national economy. It empowers the people who would break our country up and sell us for parts. And it's not what Canadians want.
0: The conference also comes after Alberta and the federal government signed a memorandum of understanding to advance a hypothetical pipeline project. Now, that pipeline would run through BC, even though BC was excluded from the discussions. BC Premier Eby has voiced his discontent with the decision. So what do you think is the future of BC-Alberta relationships? And what do you hope will come from this meeting of the premiers? Call us now. Just hit #690 on your cell phone, 1-800-825-5950, 604-669-3733. And you can email us anytime, bctoday@cbc.ca, or leave a comment on our TikTok Live. With us now is Associate Professor of Political Science at the University of the Fraser Valley, Hamish Telford. Good afternoon. Nice to see you again, Hamish.
2: Good afternoon, Amy.
0: So this fight between Eby and Smith has clearly been escalating. What's your take on where we are and what the latest has been?
2: I'm a little bit surprised to hear that the meeting itself has been derailed by this issue. I don't think it was helpful for Danielle Smith to announce her referendum question just days before hosting this meeting. She probably should have done it after this meeting. But these meetings have an agenda. Danielle Smith, as the host of the meeting, is the chair. There's an agenda to follow. I think there's a general understanding that referendums like this are an internal matter. Mm-hmm. The BC-Alberta dispute over the pipeline is a bilateral one. This meeting is supposed to be focusing on the needs of the four Western provinces collectively and the three territories. But clearly the meeting has become derailed by Danielle Smith's referendum on separatism, and quite how that happened, or if it indeed happened internal to the meeting, is not clear to me.
0: No, and the premiers will be speaking to the media today at 1:15, so remains to be said. We've seen some photo ops, though. They're looking all smiley and chummy in their soccer jerseys and appear to be having a good time. But, as you said, this conference comes at I would say, awkward time, given everything that's happened with the headbutting over the pipeline and then the ghost of separatism resurfacing once again. Do you think that this conference will in any way further hurt the relationship between BC and Alberta, or could we see some good coming out of it?
2: We could see some good coming out of it. Politicians are quite good at segmenting themselves, focusing on separate files. Mm-hmm. On the pipeline file, Alberta and BC are not going to come to an agreement anytime soon. But on other files, they could come to an agreement, for example, on interprovincial trade, or on fighting forest fires, or on other trade matters. So there are a number of other files where progress could be made at a meeting like this if they stay focused on the task at hand.
0: Okay. We do have a call that's come in from Gord in Salmon Arm. Hi, Gord. What are your thoughts on the latest between BC and Alberta and all the premiers meeting?
3: Well, you know, they got to talk, right? They got to discuss things. And like I said, we're all family throughout Canada, and families sometimes have arguments, right?
0: That they do. Hamish, I'm not sure if this is quite in line with a family argument, perhaps when one family member threatens to leave the family, which I'm sure does happen. Do you think, I don't, you know, would this have been, a thought that perhaps this meeting of the premiers could have possibly been delayed until things had sort of calmed down so that they might be able to focus on things other than just the quarrels BC and Alberta are having?
2: Yeah, I think David Eby has used the family analogy as well and said, yes, you have disagreements, but you don't threaten to walk out of the family over a disagreement. You pledge to work through it. This meeting would have been scheduled for a very long time,
0: yeah.
2: So I don't think it was possible. Premiers are busy people. I don't think it would have been possible to reschedule the meeting on short notice. But as I said previously, I do think it was possible for Danielle Smith to delay her referendum announcement until after this meeting. And I think that probably would have led to a more productive meeting mm-hmm. if she'd been able to hold off on that announcement.
0: Then why do you think she decided to announce it just days before this meeting, also just days after having discussions with Ottawa about furthering a pipeline from BC or between Alberta and BC? What do you make of all that timing?
2: Yeah, it's really hard to know. It's clear that she feels a lot of pressure coming from within her own party on this issue, and she's trying to stay out ahead of them. The president of her party said, were quoted in the newspapers today as saying that a majority of party members, of UCP party members, will vote in favor of separation. So she's clearly under a lot of pressure.
0: Mm-hmm.
2: But I'm also not sure that she's precisely aware of how her actions here are affecting the rest of the country mm-hmm. and are being interpreted in the rest of the country. She seems to think that this is just an exercise in democracy. She was quoted as on the news yesterday as comparing it to our HST referendum, as if the separation of a province mm-hmm. from the Federation is equivalent to a tax change referendum. She just seems to be a little bit unaware of how this is all going over with others outside the province.
0: We do have another call that's coming in. I welcome any calls to 604-669-3733, 1-800-825-5950, or email us bctoday@cbc.ca. In light of the Western and Northern Premiers meeting yesterday and now today, with all of that tension between BC and Alberta, what the future might hold for the provinces. We've got a call from David in Vancouver. Hi, David.
4: Yeah, not really in Vancouver. I'm in Kitsilano. So listen, there is a difference, kiddo. Listen, I just on and on this blah, blah, blah, blah, blah about Alberta leaving and on and this. So I don't think they're going to leave. I'm an Alberta rancher kid, and I came out to BC in 59 or something like that, ended up in the fishing business, among other things. And I've got Indigenous friends. And I got to tell you, I'll be on the streets before that pipeline gets through here. I got lots of time on my hands. I'm retired. And, you know, part of my heart is still in Alberta. I get that. But to the possibility of destroying our West Coast, it ain't going to happen. It'll be over my... Well, maybe even over my dead body, because I'm an older guy now, but I'm pretty strong in the convictions that I'm going to do everything I can to stop that pipeline from coming through. I'll be at the Ferry Creek of this time. Okay?
0: Thank
4: Straight
0: you.
4: Ahead.
0: Thank you for that.
4: Keep talking. It ain't going to solve anything. It's going to be taking it to the streets.
0: Thanks so much for that, David. And Obviously, clearly feeling very strongly, even though he went to school in Alberta, that, you know, he wants to fight against this pipeline. Hamish, I want to go back to the point you made that you think that most UCP members will vote in favor of separating, and that's about 54,000 active UCP members in Alberta. What do you think the number would be roughly in the opposite, people that have no interest in Alberta separating from Canada?
2: Well, when we look at the polling information that comes out of Alberta, it's wholly, the support for separation is wholly skewed towards Conservative voters. Half of the UCP, also evidently half of the federal Conservative Party from Alberta would be interested in this. But you look at the other parties, Liberal voters in Alberta and NDP voters in Alberta, mm-hmm. and support for separation is 2 or 3%. This is a movement that is being driven by Conservative partisans, and that's why I say it's putting a lot of pressure on Danielle Smith. She's been more sort of open recently about saying that she would vote to stay mm-hmm. in Canada, but up until recently, she's been quite ambivalent and ambiguous about her position vis-a-vis the rest of Canada. Maybe sensing that this referendum will get defeated, she is siding with the majority, but she has a very active base in her party that want this referendum, and she is acutely aware that this base can unseat her as leader of the party in an upcoming leadership review. Very often, this is how Alberta premiers, are particularly Conservative ones, are unseated. Mm-hmm. They're unseated from within rather than in a general election.
0: And that is exactly the next point that I was going to ask you. It's sort of, does this put her leadership in danger? And you have answered that for us. We'll head now to Rob in Chilliwack. He's called in. Hi, Rob.
5: Hi, good afternoon.
0: Good afternoon.
5: You know, I certainly hope something, you know, good comes out of this Western Premier's meeting in the territories. That aside, I got to say, I'm not a fan of the NDP, and I'm not a fan of the Conservatives here in BC, nor Danielle Smith in her party. Okay. But I admire David Eby for his passion for Canada. I'm a strong believer in Canada and the unity of it. I think Danielle Smith and Prime Minister Carney is absolutely correct. This is a dangerous. It's a dangerous game she's playing here. When you have a premier, like your guest just alluded to there, you know, comparing the HST referendum here, I mean, come on. Keep in mind, the two separatist referendums we had were parties that were in power in Quebec, okay? So there's a big difference here. She believes in Canada, and I find she's pandering to her base, which is largely separatist, by the way. You have Danielle Smith lowering the threshold to potentially cause this referendum to collect the signatures. Mm-hmm. You have two cabinet ministers quit. You know, they're not a big fan of this. And you have, I'm sure your guests would be aware of this, the UCP party, Danielle Smith, they are gerrymandering in Alberta districts, voting districts, something fierce. This is a Trumpian move. So, you know, I think she is playing with fire here. But if these districts all are put into play, they will be in power forever. And who knows what could happen then with these separatists. I mean, my goodness, it's not looking good there. But this could also, I think, benefit Naheed Nenshi, the leader of the NDP in Melbourne, because he's a real believer in Canada. So mm-hmm. I admire David Eby for standing up and saying, no, I believe in Canada. Even though the NDP are ideologically against oil and pipelines, don't look a gift horse in the mouth, David. You know, this is money in BC's pocket, and it's good for all of Canada. So anyways, I appreciate you taking my call. I'll listen to what your guest says. Thank you.
0: All right, Rob, I appreciate you calling in, and Hamish, you know, given what he was saying, what are your thoughts sort of on how we need to look at Canada and also look at the individual leaders and the ramifications from what's going on right now?
2: Yes, well, he mentioned Naheed Nenshi, who has been fairly invisible as leader of the NDP. Perhaps this is his moment with this referendum. Mm-hmm. He'll be the obvious leader of the Remain side, and perhaps this will help him raise his profile. And at the, you know, obviously, he was well known from his years in Calgary as mayor, but perhaps provincially not as well known. And this might be his moment to shine. He's very articulate. Very passionate about Canada, and perhaps this will be a turning point, since it's especially likely that the Remain side, we hope, will win this election. But as we have seen before, Mark Carney alluded to the referendum in the UK, you know, Prime Minister David Cameron called a referendum. He supported Remain. He was confident that Remain would emerge victorious, and of course it didn't. And Brexit happened, and the UK is still trying to recover from that decision. And Mark Carney was the governor of the Bank of England at the time and is acutely aware
0: of
2: what could go wrong and the consequences of it.
0: He very much had a front row seat and sort of alluded yesterday when he was speaking that a lot of people, you know, voting for Brexit perhaps didn't fully understand the ramifications. Do you think some of that is at play in Alberta? Do the Albertans that want to separate fully grasp all of the future ramifications that would cause?
2: I'm not sure that they do, and I'm also not sure, as was the case with Brexit, were they actually voting because they disliked the EU, or were they voting for something else, i.e. Britain's immigration policy? And we see in Alberta with the other referendum questions that Danielle Smith has launched, half of them pertain to immigration. And so there's, you know, people can vote in a referendum for yes or no for whatever reason, but they have to live with the consequences of how they vote collectively. And I think that's what Mark Carney was getting at.
0: All right. We have a couple of emails that have come in. Rudy writes, David Eby is being hypocritical by blocking Canada's needs for a pipeline while touting unity. Has he forgotten the loonies down south? This man is stoking fires of danger. And Joanne in Victoria writes, what makes me frustrated is no one wants to include First Nations in this discussion. The Conservatives are bent on using our people for their political posturing. When Wab Kanew was asked about the separatist movement in Alberta, he rightfully put it to Albertans and Canadians. If an Indigenous person stands up against the separate movement, the feelings of non-Indigenous Albertans is moot. I do want to touch on, you know, we're focusing so much on obviously Danielle Smith and Premier David Eby, but we have all the premiers of the Western provinces, the Northern Territories as well. How can this impact both BC and Alberta's relationships with those other premiers and those other provinces?
2: Yeah, and you know, this meeting historically, and this meeting has been held for 50 years now, just over 50 years, and the historical purpose of this meeting was as a coordination effort between the four provinces and the three territories to sort of come to common positions vis-a-vis the federal government and the other provinces. It was sort of a preparatory meeting, if you will, to the annual Premier's Conference, which in itself was a preparatory meeting for a meeting with the Prime Minister at a federal-provincial meeting. And so having these sort of preliminary meetings, they could come to some common positions on some issues. Often it boiled down to asking the federal government for more money, because that was an easy thing to agree on. But what we're seeing here is, and certainly with this meeting and perhaps going forward, if the Western premiers themselves can't come to a consensus on issues, how on earth are they going to work with the federal government and come to a consensus? And so the meeting seems to have lost its way at this time, and it would be helpful if they could get back to focusing on those issues which are of common concern across the Western and Northern region.
0: One last call had come in, this one from Tim in Surrey. Hi, Tim.
6: Hi. I just wanted to ask you guys very quickly whether he thinks the issue of the appeal that the Alberta government is going to do in light in regards to that court case, if that's going to affect relationship with all the Western provinces. Because if, for example, the Alberta government loses the appeal, but Daniel Smith's government decides to go ahead with it and tries to railroad, say, a pipeline towards BC, what could be the consequences? Thanks.
0: I'll leave that to you, Hamish.
2: Yeah, huge questions. Unfortunately for us, the appeal will take much longer than the time frame for this referendum. What Daniel Smith has done by sort of making this a two-stage process, asking a referendum this fall if Albertans would like to initiate the process for a binding referendum on separation, she thinks she can get around this court decision. We'll wait to see if this move of hers itself is challenged in court by First Nations. It may well be, since it's intended to circumvent the previous judgment. And I'll just make this final point. You know, a previous caller mentioned the referendums that we had in Quebec in the past, the last one in 1995. But over the last 30 years, there has been enormous progress in Aboriginal jurisprudence under the Constitution. And I think to the point now where it is virtually impossible, I think, for a province to separate without First Nations consent. So at some point, if Alberta continues to pursue this line of it's going to have to confront that reality.
0: And a reality they'll have to confront too with any pipeline that's going through is we'll have to have the Indigenous agreement and everybody on board with that. Hamish, so lovely to have you with us as always. Much appreciated.
2: You're welcome, Amy. Have a good afternoon.
0: You too. That is Hamish Telford, Associate Professor of Political Science at the University of the Fraser Valley. And the premiers will be speaking to the media today at 1:15. And we're going to carry that live on CBC Newsnet, CBC Radio, and on live stream. Mohammed and Victoria, we'll leave the last word for you. We've got less than a minute, but love to hear your point.
7: So, I mean, I don't think that separation would help Alberta's cause in any way. If it's not part of Canada, it'll be even tougher to try and get a pipeline across BC. From within Canada, they stand a better chance. But I think it's also ridiculous that so many of the people who support separation have, I mean, the things I've heard is that, oh yeah, there'll be no taxes and we'll eliminate all these. You think they're going to be able to, whatever government ends up being the government of a separate Alberta, would not charge them taxes? People have to be absolutely naive and foolish to actually think that.
0: All right, Mohammed. So, we're going to have to leave it there for today. So sorry to cut you off, but very valid points and a very good way to end the segment. Thank you to everybody that did call in and email. It is 12:27, and this is BC Today. The City of Vancouver has released the final version of its FIFA World Cup Human Rights Action Plan. Now, it pledges that homeless outreach and community services will continue, and some city-operated services will expand their hours to give unhoused residents a place to find respite and watch some World Cup games. Last month, Vancouver City Councillor Pete Fry said the draft plan lacked sufficient protections for vulnerable residents. But he told Early Edition host Stephen Quinn that he's looking positively at what the city put forward.
8: Surprised me with this final plan is that despite the fact that the motion that I brought forward in April with Lucy Maloney that advocated for a lot of these things, they've actually now been included. That motion failed at council, but a lot of what we were talking about has now been incorporated into the plan. So that includes everything from the daytime respite shelters to more enhanced reporting, more community engagement as far as like monitoring human rights and displacement. A very specific section now has been added for sex worker safety. So there have been significant improvements, I think, that reflect some of the reality of the city of Vancouver. And similarly, some of the, you know, advocacy that was brought forward from Councillor Bly and Sean Orr, also with regard to addressing the toxic drug supply to make sure that folks are aware that we have a highly toxic drug supply if they're recreational drug users coming to our city for the first time. That's been now incorporated into a Know Before You Go campaign that sort of ties into a little bit of this. So I think that What heartens me is that there has been some active listening. Does this go far enough? Hard to say, because it's really just setting a very generalized framework.

0: This is BC Today on CBC Radio 1, CBC Television, and live streaming on our website, cbc.ca. I'm Amy Bell, filling in once again today for Michelle Elliott. And Rob Zimmerman is here now with the CBC News.
1: Good afternoon. The Comox Valley Regional District says due to an emergency incident, people in the region should not use toilets, showers, dishwashers, or washing machines. The district didn't give details about the issue, but says it doesn't want to drain water into the sewer system. An update is expected at 2 o'clock this afternoon. A man is in hospital after getting shot by Surrey police last night. Officers say a man confronted them after reports of suspicious activity in the neighborhood. There's no word on the man's condition. And a private member's bill to mandate dash cams on all commercial vehicles traveling BC highways has passed unanimously in the legislature. The BC Trucking Association endorsed the bill, noting that about 75% of collisions involving a commercial vehicle aren't the fault of that driver. The bill will come into force 6 months after receiving royal assent. And now the forecast on the north coast, clearing this afternoon with a high of 12, highs reaching 21 with sunshine in the peace. In the central interior, including Prince George, clearing with a high of 20 degrees, highs in the mid-20s and mainly cloudy in the west Kootenay, showers with a risk of thunderstorms in the east Kootenay. In the southern interior, including Kelowna, some sunshine with a high of 21. And for Metro Vancouver, Greater Victoria, and the Fraser Valley, showers tapering off, then a mix of sun and cloud this afternoon with highs around 19. That's your CBC News update from Vancouver.
0: Thank you so much, Robert. And yesterday on the show, we spoke about the division of chores and how the mental load of running a household can still fall more on female caregivers. Nancy and Victoria wrote in to say, I can't tell you how happy I was to listen to your discussion about family chores. We live in a three-generation household, grandparents, children, and grandchildren. I was always brought up to make sure that you helped clear the table after dinner, did the dishes, and helped out around the house, and carried this tradition on with my own kids. However, when it comes to my grandchildren, they are not asked to or expected to do chores. If I ask for help tidying the kitchen or loading the dishwashers or any small chore around the house, I am told to leave it, that my daughter and son-in-law will look after it. I keep trying to get across the point that they are not teaching their children life skills. They need to look after themselves when they leave to go out on their own. So, needless to say, I was very glad to hear your program to know that by doing this, I am not alienating my grandchildren, but I am, in fact, trying to make their life easier and better for them as they grow. And from Claire, such an important topic. I think this is so deeply tied to how our work weeks are organized. I think women do struggle more with leaving their children or not being able to participate in classic activities. I don't think we should squash this feeling of wanting to be with our kids. I think that in itself can lead to burnout. Instead, I think we should look at flexible work schedules and work from home options where possible. Since starting flexible work, it is the first time I've felt some semblance of balance working from home. Thank you to everybody that called and wrote in. 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

0: And a group of pre-sale buyers at a financially troubled Burnaby condo tower is trying to walk away from their purchase agreements. 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The CBC's Jason Proctor has been following this case and joins us now. Hello.
1: Hello, Amy.
0: And we are also joined by Brian Yu, chief economist for Central One, and who previously held economic roles at the BC Real Estate Association and Canada Mortgage and Housing Corporation. Good afternoon, Brian.
2: Hello.
0: Thanks. It's so great to have you both with us. Jason, let's start with the very basics of this Eclipse project itself. What sort of trouble is it in?
1: Yeah, so basically this is a building. It's a 34-story condo tower in Burnaby that actually was about 95% complete when it went into creditor protection in January 2025. Now, it was one of the developer of the project, Thin Properties, had a number of properties facing insolvency at that time. Mm-hmm. But as I say, this project has about 329 condos in it. Of those, about two-thirds had been pre-sold. And so it entered the creditor protection kind of process through which, you know, it is now coming out on the other side of, and, you know, basically a court-appointed monitor, oversees this process by which, they've sort of basically got everything back on track. Mm-hmm. But through the insolvency process and sort of affidavits that were filed in BC Supreme Court as part of that process, the buyers in applications that they've now filed say, you know, they learned about things like a $12 million tax bill that the developer was facing back in 2023, you know, well before this happened, mm-hmm. The city of Burnaby suspended building permits at one point because of irregularities associated with, alleged finances. The Canada, Mortgage and Housing Corporation, at some point suspended new home warranties on the unit. So all of these things emerged during the creditor protection insolvency process. And now that work is substantially completed on the project, a number of these pre-sale buyers, about 40 in total, there's two different groups, one of three, one of about 37 people, mm-hmm. representing about, I think, 29 condos. So it's a substantial right. amount of money represented, are filing an application in the middle of that process, asking a judge to rule that, their contracts are unenforceable because they say that the developer was in breach of BC's Real Estate Development Marketing Act, and that is legislation which is designed to protect consumers.
0: Okay. And Brian, when you hear about this story, what thoughts come to mind? Are you surprised to hear about a story like this, given we've seen sales fall down in the Vancouver condo market and in Burnaby, Lower Mainland, in fact? What stands out for you?
2: No, I don't think I'm surprised. The project has a lot of specifics that are really probably project specific coming out through the Creditor Filing Act. But I think it's kind of a really indicative of where the market is. Mm-hmm. We know that the market has been quite slow, very slow, actually, for the last few years now. We actually have sales that are probably at 20-year lows in terms of resale markets. Prices have declined. And, mm-hmm. and I think it's the equity aspect, which I think drives a lot of this activity. If prices were rising during this period, I'm pretty confident people wouldn't care too much whether as long as the project completes, that would be good enough. But I think, given that we know resale markets are down about 15% from peak in terms of pricing, they're down probably 7% over the last year. There are probably a lot of pre-sale buyers who probably have that buyer's remorse mm-hmm. because, again, they've lost that equity over the past few years now.
0: And I would love for those buyers to join our conversation if they want to share. You can call us at 1-800-825-5950, 604-669-3733, or email us bctoday@cbc.ca. You know, Jason, we know that the market has gone down, and this has been happening for quite some time. Could these people theoretically not just hold off until these condos are completed and then they can decide what to do with them?
1: Well, that's the question. That's obviously what the monitor would like them to do, the sort of restructuring company that's overseeing the creditor protection process. You know, Brian hit the nail right on the head here, which is in the documents that the monitor has filed in response to this. They say, you know, these units... they would be unable to market them now at the same price that these people signed on for, you know, back in 2023 and before. Mm-hmm. And so essentially they say, you know, you waited more than a year to complain about these, you know, alleged failures to disclose information by the terms of the Real Estate Development Marketing Act, essentially, you know, waiting out the process to see how the wind was going to blow. And now it doesn't look like it's going to blow in your direction. You know, you're trying to get out of these contracts. They obviously say that the contracts should still be valid. And they say, you know, that it would be very challenging trying to market these units in this in this market. And that also, if you suddenly, you know, returned these units to the larger amount of, unsold units, that's going to cause problems in terms of the main goal of this creditor protection process, which is, as I gather, is to sort of, you know, recoup assets
0: as much as possible
1: for the creditors.
0: And, you know, Brian, in terms of that buyer beware, we know that the real estate market has been coming down, and we know that the real estate market, according to, I believe, 2023 data, it makes up about 18% of BC's GDP. So I kind of want to broaden it, not so much this specific building, but what does sort of the slowing of the real estate market in BC say about the greater economy that we're seeing in the province or even in Canada?
2: Well, I think the slowdown in the housing market's really been a sort of a BC Ontario type of story. If we look across other provinces, generally pretty stable, actually high prices, not record prices. So a lot of what we've seen is just kind of reflected that we have had a lot of uncertainty. It's a very high priced market here. When affordability gets hit, as it has with the higher interest rates at one point and the rising prices and the uncertainty around the economy, I think it's kind of made that scenario where a lot of buyers are just not getting into this market. And for the housing, sort of the new home construction market, which is kind of what we're looking at now as we kind of come out of what we expect coming out of this downturn in the resale market, is that there won't be a lot of product out there going forward. Mm-hmm. I think there's going to be a lot of builders. We're seeing, of course, this is one aspect. I think one of the highlight the numbers that you kind of showed earlier was only about 2/3 were pre-sold. Years ago, we were talking about 90% pre-sold units. So there's quite a bit of inventory overhang, and that's going to put a lot of pressure, I think, on developers to get new buildings out. That does mean that the overall construction cycle likely to slow quite a bit this year, and it'd be much worse if it wasn't for the fact that we've had a lot of rental buildings being constructed at this point, because the condo market has absolutely dropped off right now in terms of that pre-sale cycle.
0: Right. And again, we'd love to hear anybody's experience with buying a pre-sale, your thoughts on these people that are hoping to get their money back from their pre-sale agreements. You can call us at 1-800-825-5950, 604-669-3733. Email us at bctoday@cbc.ca. Jason, you know, we look out across the skyline in Burnaby here in Vancouver. It's just cranes and buildings being built. Are there other developers that are facing similar issues to the developers behind Eclipse?
1: Yeah, I mean, at the time that this project went into creditor protection, there were a number of other properties developed by the same people that hit receivership. There's all kinds of projects which have wound up in receivership in the past, you know, year and a half, 2 years. It's been a very busy time for lawyers and people in that field. I gather all because of this. And you know, I mean, one of the interesting things I think that Brian hit on there is with the sort of pre-sale frenzy that used to exist. Yeah. I don't know the degree to which we see that, but I mean, you know, there was a point, you don't need to cast your mind too far back, when, you know, there was lineups outside buildings to be among the first to get, you know, in on the deal. The pressure people felt to get into the market, that all played. And I guess part of what we're sort of possibly seeing now on the part of the individual consumer, because I imagine developers were quite happy to take advantage of that when it worked for them, and now things are kind of around, have turned around a little bit. And how that relationship changes, I'd be very curious.
0: Brian, what are your thoughts on that? We sort of see that it's the buyers are moving into a better position, whereas before we had people sleeping out, trying to be the first in line, would take whatever suite became available for them. But it was also sort of seen as a incredible money maker. It was a great investment. If you didn't like it, you would just sell it and make a bunch of money back. Is this reset maybe exactly what we needed?
2: Well, I think for affordability, I think it's not necessarily a bad thing. Obviously, yeah. I think there's a lot of people who would want to buy in this market. There is, of course, I think a floor in terms of how, you know, how low we're going. I think we're probably close to that already. The frenzy itself, I think when we look at a lot of that behavior we saw in previous years, it was a very different environment. Much lower interest rates when a lot of these projects were being pre-sold in some cases.
0: Yeah.
2: Those are much higher now. We've also seen just that shift in demand around the investment side of the equation as well. There were, even up to, again, a couple of years ago, that we did see a lot of newcomers through the, in terms of the population growth numbers we saw, a lot of temporary residents, you know, just a booming population, which drove also rental demand. So that other aspect of not only, you know, homeowners who want to live there, but also that investor cycle, those have kind of dropped off. And we don't see a lot of a rebound in a lot of those numbers at this point. When we think about the population cycle, probably seeing little, if not negative numbers in BC for the next couple of years for population. There's not that demand really isn't coming back quickly. And we still see, again, that all of that lack of pre-sales that we saw the last couple of years is going to work its way through the construction cycle.
0: Okay. We do have a call that's come in from Menno in Vancouver. Hi, what are your thoughts on pre-sale purchasers wanting to walk away from their agreements?
3: Well, I just wanted to say that there's a lot of ramifications that are going.
0: Oh, Menno, I think that we lost you there. Are you still with us?
3: Sold. I am. Hello.
0: Oh, hi. You just dropped out there. Sorry. Let's start over, Menno. What was your point?
3: Well, a lot of these buildings that the pre-sales aren't completing on, or buildings that haven't sold, there are strata fees that keep these buildings running.
0: Mm-hmm.
3: And they're not collecting enough strata fees anymore. Some of the developers have gone broke because they haven't sold these things, haven't sold the suites out. And so they're required by law to pay the strata fees up to a certain point of sales. They're not doing that anymore. So people are buying into these buildings that are unsold, that don't have enough strata fees to maintain the buildings. So that's a big consideration.
0: Yeah, that's a very good point. It's not just the people that have, you know, maybe decided to try and get away from their purchase agreements. But if these buildings are largely sitting with unempty suites, you don't have that money steadily coming in to care for them and maintain them. And that does put a lot of stress and onus on the people that are living in that building. Ross in Burnaby, thanks for calling BC Today.
4: Yeah, hi. I'd just like to say that, you know, buying property and things like this is akin to gambling in my eyes. You know, if the market, if you do well, cool. But if you don't in this case, or if you think, you know, you're going to move somewhere and make all this money or it's going to be great, you kind of lost. So it's, you know, developers kind of shoot themselves in the foot by going, oh, we can just charge whatever we want because, you know, the quote-unquote market is doing so well. When it really should have leveled out, you know, little increments, right? Not such a huge spike and, you know, all these way big up and down. And, you know, we see this in the world politically with the prices of everything. And I think there's a lot of I don't want to say blame, but there's a lot more thinking and planning that has to go into purchasing places. And I don't think people are considering those kind of things. A contract is a contract, though. So.
0: Yeah, fair enough. Ross, when you're sort of talking about this situation, do you mean sort of maybe more the speculators, or are you talking about people that have bought these places with the intention to move in and live their lives in these condos?
4: Well, I think the speculators originally were one of the major problems, and that's what boosted everything so high. Now that everything was so high, you know, now the regular people that want to live here and move here, they're getting kind of gimped over by that. So at this point, yeah, it's the buyers that are kind of not doing their maybe a little bit more research into these kind of trends. At this point.
0: All right. Thank you for that, Ross. Thanks for clarifying. And, you know, Jason, we have people that we will inevitably say, like, these people sign contracts, and just because they're not making money doesn't mean they can suddenly get their money back. You know, but you also have creditors of this project who are also in very big legal trouble, you know, big trouble. So what are the legal issues that this case particularly, you know, could raise and set a precedent for?
1: Yeah, you know, this is sort of one of the things that underpins this. So, you know, to that point, you know, a number of the people here swore affidavits, you know, in which they talk about being shocked by the fact that the insolvency proceedings, you know, exploded onto the headlines, you know, back in late 2024, early 2025,
0: yep.
1: In regards to these projects, and being shocked by later sort of things that they learned, they say, through, you know, the insolvency proceedings, like tax bills, you know, building permit issues, all this kind of stuff. And because they're relying on what should be, they say, immediate disclosure under the Real Estate Development Marketing Act, what they say is essentially, you know, that those disclosures weren't made. So they're relying on that provincial legislation. On the other hand, and this is where the central conflict is, the creditor, and, you know, the monitor that's appointing this process relies on this federal creditor protection legislation,
0: okay,
1: which is put in place to stay all legal proceedings, including, they say, proceedings like this. They say these people should have actually applied for a stay of proceedings, and they didn't. And so that's one of the fundamental kind of legal battles that you're going to end up having in this. They filed a notice of constitutional question to see which, because they say the federal law is going to end up being paramount to the provincial law in terms of this. But I mean, certainly these people don't, you know, see themselves as speculators or gamblers. What they say is essentially, look, you know, I play by the rules. I want the disclosure that I'm entitled.
0: Okay. And again, if anybody has experience with pre-sale condo sale, or, you know, maybe even has that buyer's remorse, call us at 1-800-825-5950, 604-669-3733, or you can email us at bctoday@cbc.ca. Central One's chief economist, Brian Yu, is with us today, as is our CBC reporter, Jason Proctor, who broke the story about the Burnaby building where the pre-sale purchasers are hoping to walk away from their agreement. And Brian, you know, as that one caller Ross brought up, you know, the trouble may have started with speculators getting that market to the point it was when it was so hot. But now it's more common that we do have people that are wanting to buy these homes to live in them and come into it with those hopes. Will we continue to see that shift where we're seeing, you know, now that the prices are sort of fixing themselves a little bit, you know, the people that are going to be losing money are just people that wanted to have a place to live, not a place to make money off of.
2: Well, yeah. Well, I do think that the market has shifted. I don't think there's a lot of investors at this point looking for rental units or capital gains, because the market is very slow, mm-hmm. and the rental market is actually saturated at this point, especially in areas, I would say, in Burnaby, where we have a very high rental vacancy rate as well. So, you know, that market, I think, has shifted quite a bit, and we've seen that through some of the reset in pricing that we have now. Like, the prices have fallen considerably, adjusting to the market conditions. So we will have more, I think, more owner occupiers who are buying directly for a home for a living. Mm-hmm. It does change, though. I think one of the things we have to recognize around pre-sales and investors is that it's not a bad thing to have investors. In fact, when we look at how pre-sales work, in order for those buildings to get built, you do need,
0: exactly,
2: a lot of those bills. So you need those to fund the construction loans, obtain the financing for it. And if we don't get them, and if we don't see that demand for those products, through the pre-sale cycle, those buildings don't get built either. So there's some challenges there.
0: And that was the question that I wanted to ask you is, you know, we sort of have seen this model where it's the investors that are getting these projects off the ground so that people can purchase them to you know, live in them. So what model do we need to look at now?
2: Well, yeah, that's the challenging part. There are some developers deep in their pockets. They can do some self-financing of these projects potentially. In the past, before we went to the pre-sale market, that was kind of the process, but projects were smaller. They weren't quite as substantial as they are now in terms of big equity gains mm-hmm. or big equity that's required to build them. I don't think there's a very easy solution because we've kind of been in this pre-sale type of a model for many years mm-hmm. at this point, and it will be very hard to get financing, and you almost have to wait to see what the, you know, what is the cost of the building and whether or not you can sell product to make a profit. Otherwise, the developers themselves aren't necessarily going to go forward with those projects anyways.
0: All right. And Jason, just as we're wrapping up, I'm just curious, do you have any sense of what the buyers at Eclipse will do if, in fact, they are unable to get their money back?
1: Well, I mean, what the Monitor says in its legal arguments is, I mean, at the end of the day, even if they don't, succeed, which the Monitor's obviously hoping they won't, they're still going to get exactly what they bargained for, which is, a unit at the Eclipse, which is, you know, a brand new building. You know, it's not like it's not nothing. Is it... You know, would it fetch the same price in today's market? No.
0: Brian, how can people sort of protect themselves from getting into a similar situation in the market right now?
2: I think that there is probably quite a bit of wiggle room for pricing and things like that anyway. So I think that as long as people are kind of looking through the lens of can they afford this product when it completes, that's ultimately it. I don't think anybody comes into a agreement expecting prices to fall 10 or 15%. The markets change over this period. It is a risk. It is still somewhat of a risky product mm-hmm. when we think about that through the lens of could you go to the resale market and buy something instead. So I think that they're just again ensuring that people are buying what they can actually afford going forward. Under various scenarios. I will know one other component about this for pre-sales that people can't close is that because prices do fall, if they've fallen over a substantial amount, it's sometimes the case that individuals won't be able to get financing on that pre-sale. If their expectations or the expectations of the value is higher, and with the price decline, they may be able to get a smaller loan, which would be, again, potentially impactful for their finances as well, even to close that sale.
0: Thank you for that, Brian. And Jason, do you have any sense that now that we're seeing these sort of requests coming in for the Eclipse building that we're going to see a lot more suits coming in?
1: I don't know. It'd be very interesting to see. I'm sure this will test the waters. Yeah. As I say, the Monitor says, you know, one of the reasons they say is that this to grant this would be bad is because it would have kind of a knock-on effect that would encourage other pre-sale owners to do the same thing.
0: I guess we will wait and see what happens. Thank you to you both for joining me today. It was wonderful. That is our CBC reporter, Jason Proctor, and Central One chief economist, Brian Yu. And that is our show. Thanks for calling in and joining the discussion. You can always email us, bctoday@cbc.ca. 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I'm Amy Bell. Thank you for joining us here on BC Today, and I hope you have a lovely afternoon.

0: 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Join the early edition for Richmond Moves on May 28th. 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
5: Hoop dancing is a cultural art form that is ever evolving. Simple hoops can transform into an eagle, alligator, or even snowshoes. And as we learned today, there's no limit to the stories you can dance.
6: This is CBC News from Vancouver. Good afternoon, I'm Robert Zimmerman. Bloomberg and Reuters are reporting a German company has signed a large-scale agreement for liquefied natural gas from the Seelisens planned export facility on BC's coast. The agreement is expected to be announced tomorrow by Natural Resources Minister Tim Hodgson. It comes as Seelisens backers have been working to finalize contracts with purchasers before making an expected final investment decision later this year. The Comox Valley Regional District says people in the region should not flush toilets or use showers, dishwashers, or washing machines. Crews are dealing with a major failure at a pump station that is being upgraded. It affects around 43,000 people in Courtney, Comox, and the Comox First Nation. Chris LaRose is the district's general manager of engineering services.
7: So as a result, the excavation next to the construction project

0: and Iranian negotiators parsed through the language of a framework that could end the war and see the Strait of Hormuz reopened. U.S. Secretary of State Marco Rubio, who just yesterday said a deal was potentially imminent, seemed to lower expectations this morning.
1: And it's going to take a couple days to settle on, even down to the disagreements over a word, sentence. So we'll have to work through that. If there's going to be a deal, we're going to have to work through that. But this is, it's either going to be a good deal or there isn't going to be one.
0: Iran has signaled that the two sides are close to agreeing to a framework, but a spokesperson for the country's foreign ministry says that doesn't mean a deal is imminent. Willie Lowry, CBC News, Jerusalem.
2: Meanwhile, Israeli Prime Minister Benjamin Netanyahu says his country is intensifying military operations in Lebanon. The Israeli military confirms it has pushed beyond a demarcation line set up after the April 16th ceasefire. Israel's government says the operation is aimed at pushing Hezbollah farther north and reducing the threat of drone attacks on northern Israeli communities. The militant group says it's targeting Israeli forces who are advancing with drones and artillery. The federal conservatives are pushing to amend the Liberal government's cybersecurity bill. Bill C-22 requires tech companies to give police and intelligence services access to their electronic data when required. Janice McGregor has more.
3: Canada is the only Five Eyes intelligence partner that doesn't have an updated lawful access regime in place to give criminal investigators quick access to the digital data they need. Security agencies like CSIS, the RCMP, the chiefs of police have been lobbying for months, saying laws haven't kept pace with technology and that's holding them back. But the bill as written has alarmed both civil liberties watchdogs and digital and telecommunications firms, who warn it goes way too far, creating what they call a surveillance infrastructure that catches and stores the personal data of people who've done nothing wrong. In particular, tech firms argue that giving law enforcement better access to encrypted data also makes it easier for hackers to get in through that back door too, leaving everyone less safe. Minister Gerianan Sangaree's office says it's open to amendments, but it wants this bill passed before summer recess. Janice McGregor, CBC News, Ottawa.
2: And that's the CBC News from Vancouver. 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A few showers tapering off, then a bit of sunshine with a high of 16, a low of 11 with a few clouds tonight. Mainly sunny tomorrow with a high of 19 degrees. Looking further ahead, sunny Thursday with a good chance of showers Thursday night and Friday. A mix of sun and cloud Saturday and Sunday. Right now in the Fraser Valley, it's 14 and mainly cloudy. And it's 14 and mainly cloudy in Metro Vancouver.
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5: The story of the hoop dance, as I've always been told, was that the dance comes from the Pueblo Nation.
4: When Tony Duncan was a child, he was taught one of the origin stories of the hoop dance. It comes from the Teos Pueblo of New Mexico, also known as the Red Willow people.
5: And it was told that they would make these hoops with willow. They would use those willow hoops and they would pass them through different peoples, and as they would pass through different peoples, it would bring forth healing. And it actually was brought to more of a wider audience when a dancer from the neighboring Jemez Pueblo Nation, known as Tony White Cloud.
4: Tony White Cloud is known by many as the father of modern day hoop dancing. He connected those hoops to tell a story, linking us to all of creation and to each other.
5: And he would create different images of an eagle. We use that eagle as a way to honor the messenger to our creator, the eagle. He puts the hoops together even to create the world, showing and showcasing Mother Earth, you know, sun, and showing that we are all connected on Mother Earth, that we all play a very important role being a part of this world. In 1942, Tony White Cloud was part of a film called Valley of the Sun, which starred Lucille Ball.
6: Here is a tale. tale of heroic men and gallant women.

0: he danced and he shared this hoop dance on going through the hoops, creating those different designs. And that video, that movie of him dancing really was showcased all across the world on a larger scale. And that's why, you know, he really gained prominence as a hoop dancer. And then as time really kind of moved on, this dance really started to blossom as a modern day hoop dancing, and it was shared all across Turtle Island.
1: Tony was taught how to hoop dance by his father.
0: And when it got to me, when my father taught me how to hoop dance, you know, he showed me the hoop, and he showed me that for us as Apaches, and for many indigenous people, that circle or that hoop we call bansé, it represents the symbol of life. All of life moves in a circle. Even when you break it down, you know, in scientific terms, you know, the very smallest parts of life are bouncing around in little circles, going really, really fast. And then you come out the other side and you get farther and farther out, and you see all of life is all dancing around a huge star. All of life is spinning around and moving around in circles. From the smallest insect people to the largest mountains, everything is connected.
1: Danse, Anine, Bujou, hello and welcome. This is Unreserved. I'm Rosanna Deerchild. World-class hoop dancer Tony Duncan only needs one word to describe how he feels when he dances: electric.
0: It's exciting. You want to jump through it. You see a hoop dancer throw the hoop high up in the air and spin, and you're just at the edge of your seat.
1: Those spinning hoops flow into shapes, stories, and for Thielen Kiknaswe, colors. LED lights help Thielen share his dance with the world and connect the past with the future.
2: We're able to connect the ancestors. We're able to connect the ancient to the future.
1: Historically only performed by men, women picked up the hoop and passed it on to others. As a two-spirit person, McKenna Rankin-Garin says hoop dancing helps her express both parts of her identity.
3: I've always loved the way that men dance and the way that they get really low. So I find the hoop dance was able to give me that liberty of expression in the way that feels best for me.
1: Plus, for the Mason sisters, hoop dancing brings joy and cultural connection to the whole family. Nikaya Mason caught the dancing bug from her older sisters, Kimberly and Charisma.
4: So I picked up some hoops and I started to do a bird and an eagle. It was so much fun.
1: One of the oldest indigenous dances has never looked younger. Today, we're celebrating the evolution of the hoop dance.
5: Drop.
1: First, you take two hoops in your right hand. Step in with your right foot. Drop one hoop. And then, with a little help from your friends, you've got yourself a horse.
5: Yeah! We're a herd. We're a herd. We're a horse herd.
1: Kimberly, Charisma, and Nakaya Mason are showing me a few of the many shapes and stories you can create with hoops, including a great eagle.
6: Hold on,
7: and let go,
6: and then stretch out.
7: Oh. And then help the eagle.
1: You guys! The Mason sisters are a hoop dancing trio, a new generation of performers who use their hoops to teach culture and empower others. We'll pick up our hoop dancing lessons with the Mason sisters a little later in the show. But right now, as a world champion dancer, Tony Duncan has taken his hoops around the globe. Just last summer, Italy and Switzerland were on his stops to share stories and teachings through hoop dancing. He's also performed throughout Europe, Asia, and South America. Throughout his travels, Tony has seen many variations and revolutions of the hoop dance. Tony is San Carlos Apache from the Mandan, Hidatsa, and Arikara Nations. He lives in Gilbert, Arizona. Tony, welcome to Unreserved.
0: Hello, I'm happy to be here and happy to speak on such a topic that I hold very close to my heart, hoop dance.
1: When did you first learn about hoop dancing?
0: The hoop dance was actually introduced to me from my father. My father made me my very first set of hoops when I was about 5 years old. my father taught me, and all of my brothers as well. My older brother, I have one older brother. And then at the time, it was two of my younger brothers that also learned how to hoop dance at that time. And we all danced underneath the mesquite tree. And I always remember the little popping of the mesquite pods as we jumped through our hoops and creating different designs and different formations. And so it was a lot of fun. And I have a lot of good memories learning how to hoop dance from my father and dancing with my brothers.
1: So hoop dancing is sort of a family business for you.
0: Oh, definitely. It's within our family, and it's something that has really kept our families close. As many Native Indigenous families, you know, music, dancing, a lot of times it's been passed down from your father. And so you sit around a drum, and a lot of your relatives are there. You look across the drum, you might have an uncle, you might have your grandfather. And the same thing with dancing, you know, you're putting on your regalia and you're watching how your uncle tie his bells on, and you're watching how, you know, one of your relatives is tying their brooch on, and, you know, maybe you help out with braiding one of your younger brother's hair. And it's always a good time to spend with our family. So hoop dancing has really helped my family to really stay close together as well.
1: Mm. What was it about hoop dancing that first, you know, caught your love?
0: To me, hoop dancing is unique because you see the hoop spinning and you want to grab that hoop. It's exciting. You want to jump through it. You see a hoop dancer throw the hoop high up in the air and spin, and you're just at the edge of your seat, and you hear that drum going fast, and you want to jump in there and get into that dance. But at the same time, you always remember that that hoop represents life, spinning and changing. As many of our dances as Indigenous peoples, the hoop dance has its origin from a way of healing, from a way of bringing balance back to that individual, whether it's a physical, spiritual, or mental capacities. It's such an exciting, fun dance to do, but it also represents so much in a spiritual way and just kind of helping you to navigate your life in a balanced way.
1: Hmm. How would you describe your own hoop dancing style?
0: I like to use these two elements that my father would always tell me about, because that circle represents balance. You know, it's a balance symbol representing life. He always would tell me to dance with the element of fire and the element of water, and to have those two are two elements that bring forth life. But having too much of either one of those can cause destruction or can cause harm to oneself. But having just enough of each of those provides you with life. And so I like to be quick. I like my movements to be precise movements, really quick, fast paced movements, like the flickering of a flame. And I like to hopefully bring forth that energy of fire to the audience when they watch me dance. But I'd also like to remember to have that smoothness and to be very mindful when I pick up my hoops. I even set them out a certain way so I know which hoop I'm going to next. And so they're not just randomly here and there. And so be mindful and to have that smoothness of water, to have also remember that it's a dance to tell a story. It kind of makes me a little bit calmer, like when you hear rain falling or when you just even feel the brush of water, you know, it fills you with a sense of peacefulness, but still powerful. And so hopefully I have those two elements that are a part of my dance to create that way of balance.
1: Mm. We had mentioned earlier that, you know, dancing varies from community to community, nation to nation, depending on their stories or their experiences. Do you know an example of how different a hoop dance can be in one community compared to another?
0: Yeah, I really find it unique that the dancer really expresses themselves fully through the hoop dance. You can use 1, 2, 3, 4, 5 hoops, which I know many hoop dancers in Arizona use a lot of maybe 5 hoops, 6, 7 hoops. And then when I see myself looking at dancers from up north, dancers from over into Alberta, dancers all the way across over to Ontario, a lot of times they use about 50 hoops. And so it's really cool. It's really unique to see the different styles of your personality, of the amount of hoops, the speed that you want to use, the regalia that you wear too. You can do movements as a fancy dancer, which I do. My hoop dance regalia is basically the fancy dance regalia, just taking off of the bustles and the arm bustles and I'm taking off the rocker feathers or spinners that you wear, but I still have my roach on, and I have everything else with my leggings, the angora. I have everything else as a fancy dancer, so my speed is faster, my movements are a little bit quicker. But there are dancers also that have a men's traditional regalia, and so their movements are a little bit more closer to Mother Earth, but they still have that very traditional, very warrior type of movements that they do with the hoops. And then grass dance style too, you know, very quick, but very prominent footwork. And so each dancer kind of puts their own spin, their own personality on it. And I've seen dancers that are from the Haudenosaunee peoples, and they throw in some of their smoke dance type of rhythms. And they have these songs that are really faster paced songs, and they wear the feather caps, and they do their own unique style where it kind of encompasses their own regional ways of dancing. And so the hoop dance is intertribal now, and it allows you to express yourself through movement in a beautiful way.
1: Mm. What about the symbols and the stories that, you know, you as a hoop dancer are telling? Are they personal? Are they cultural? Are they both?
0: Yes, as a hoop dancer, you're a storyteller. And so each hoop dancer is unique because we all have our own story to tell, you know, story through life. And so even the designs that we do are very different. I make a design that I go really low to the ground and I make an alligator. I got to travel over to the Miccosukee people of Florida. And actually, that's where I met my wife, Violet. And I was there doing hoop dancing with my family, doing some flute playing. And that's a very special place that we met. And so in my dance, I make the little alligator because we started to listen to stories from the Miccosukee people. We went to go eat dinners with them, barbecues with their families, and they told us different stories of the gator. And so I always have that in my dance. And I also have a horseback rider that is pays tribute to my late brother-in-law, Jody John, who was a phenomenal hoop dancer who even did sometimes would do a backflip, you know, and he's juggling with the hoops, and he was one of those amazing hoop dancers, but he was also a rider. He would break horses, and he did all types of teaching with horses. And so I put in my dance as a rider. I kind of spun a hoop this way, made my hoops move like the mane of a horse, and I kind of galloped my horse around the area, and I made a horse that honors my brother-in-law. So every dancer kind of throws in different designs, different movements that tells their own story, and as a way to honor different people that have touched their life.
1: Mm. That's a lot like patting your stomach and tapping your
0: head. It's a little bit like that, yeah. Sometimes you can get tangled up, and sometimes the hoop goes flying, but you try to keep that in the practice arena. Yeah. So,
1: have you ever had like a total hoop blowout on stage?
0: Oh man, I think everybody has. Yeah, yes. For me, I try to have a routine that I'm kind of doing over and over, and I try to practice my routine. But it doesn't matter how much you practice. Every now and then, you know, of course, you know, we're all human, and sometimes a hoop will just go flying across here and there, and you're like, oh no. And so, but it happens. But it's a lot of fun, you know, to create different designs, different formations, and it's really even exciting as a dancer to try something new that you haven't done before for an audience. And so I love it.
1: How many hoops do you use?
0: I am probably a different dancer because I know all these dancers that are friends of mine that they're kind of really well known for using this set amount of hoops. Like one of my really good friends who has since passed, the late, great, amazing Nakota Lawrence, and he always used 5 hoops all the time. And he's really well known for doing the hardest tricks of all. Any hoop dancer, he's done the hardest stuff. And he would use 5 hoops in a way that would just blow your mind. And it's like, wow, how is he doing these things? These are just amazing. And then I see other dancers like Quentin Pipestem. He comes up from Alberta. And he uses, 40 something, some odd hoops. And I've always really been wowed by many other dancers. And so I sometimes use maybe 6, 8, 12. I've used about 35 before.
1: Wow.
0: And I'm going to be actually heading back over into San Carlos and be dancing for their elementary schools. They're having a week-long celebration of Culture Day. Mm. And I'm going to be the last dancer performer for their Culture Day. And I'll probably use about maybe 16 hoops for that one. And then I'm going to be bringing a bunch of hoops out and teaching all of the children one hoop and having them go through the hoop and dancing with them.
1: Is that something that you want to do, is pass on the hoop dancing, teach the next generation how to do it?
0: Oh, definitely. For me, it always starts with my children first. So I've taught all of my children how to hoop dance. My daughter Manaya Natanis, my son Naichi, and my son Victorio, you know, they're all hoop dancers too. You know, all of my children, they just are totally in love with hoop dancing the same way I am. And so if you go to our place, there's hoops all over the place and there's hoops in the backyard sometimes. And we're just always practicing hoop dancing, just kind of the same way you would practice basketball or football, anything like that. You know, it teaches not only that, what I was mentioning, respecting life and balance, but it also teaches you to, you know, really stay in shape, and also a really good outlet, a safe outlet for our native youth to express themselves in a healthy way is through music and through dance, hoop dancing.
1: Mm. Why is it important for you to keep this part of your culture alive? Why pass it on to the next generations?
0: I was really lucky to have my father very close to me, and my father always being right there as a teacher. And so I feel like that touched my life so much and that guided me so much that I definitely want my children to have that same feeling. You know, it's a feeling of excitement, but it's also just a feeling that you're loved. And I really would like my children to really feel that as well. And any other youth that wants to learn how to hoop dance, you know, I try to pass down a little bit of teachings, a little bit of love to them as well, you know, because our native youth really need that. They need that guidance. And the hoop dance is not only just a fun dance, but it really teaches you to live life in that circle, live life in balance, and to honor your body in a healthy way, in a physical way, being drug and alcohol free. Anything that you add to your body that's negative throws off that balance. I try to tell them that. And also reminds you that, you know, we are all a part of this life. Everything deserves respect because it's all a part of the circle. It teaches so much. And that's what I like to really pass down to that next generation and to hopefully guide them in a good way.
1: That's beautiful. Thank you so much for your time today and sharing some of your story.
0: Oh, definitely. That's an honor to be able to speak to the peoples here. And thank you.
1: Tony Duncan is San Carlos Apache from the Mandan, Hidatsa, and Arikara Nations. He is a world champion hoop dancer. This is Unreserved on CBC Radio 1, Sirius XM, U.S. Public Radio, Native Voice 1. I'm Rosanna Deerchild. Today, from a healing ceremony to a storytelling art form, the ever-evolving hoop dance. For generations, hoop dancing was only performed by men. Until 1951, the practice was illegal in Canada. To keep the dance alive, women picked up the hoop. Then, even more people were welcomed into the circle. McKenna Rankin-Guerin says hoop dancing frees her to express both the feminine and masculine sides of her two-spirit identity. McKenna, welcome to Unreserved.
3: Hi, I'm happy to be here.
1: Well, thank you so much for spending some time with me today. Let's start with this. What do you know about the origins of the hoop dance?
3: So I've spoken with many people about this, and there seems to be a couple of different origin stories that exist when it comes to the hoop dance. We do know, however, that it is one of the oldest style of dance that we have. It has been around for a very, very long time. Now, the hoops used to be made out of willow branches that were tied and dyed and then put together in the shape of hoops. Now, traditionally, the dance was done with 1 to 3 hoops, but today dancers will add even more hoops with the newfound flexibility and sturdiness of the hoops that we use today. One of the really cool things that I recently learned about the hoop dance is that whenever someone was dealing with a sickness or whenever they were dealing with kind of like negative energy, bad medicine, they would actually bring in hoop dancers inside of that person's home. And then with the dance and their hoops, the hoop dancers would absorb the negative energy into their hoops. And then they would go and burn the hoops to release that negative energy. Today, since our hoops are made out of modern day materials, we don't really burn them anymore, but we do smudge them quite regularly to make sure that the energies that they capped kind of gets released.
1: Hmm. And so historically it was used as sort of a healing purposes, or were there other reasons that the hoop dancers would be called upon?
3: So the healing purpose was definitely one of the purposes of the hoop dance, but it's also a storytelling dance. So the dancers tell stories of the nature that surrounds us with their hoops. One of the really cool things about the hoop dance is that everybody is going to see something different. Everybody is going to see what they're meant to see. That's why I've been taught as a hoop dancer, I'm not really supposed to share the representations that I'm doing, because then it's preventing people from seeing what they are meant to see. So not only does it represent nature, but it also represents the interconnectedness of everything. The fact that I go from one shape to the next represents the interconnection between these two.
1: Hmm. And what drew you to hoop dancing?
3: What drew me to hoop dancing? So there were a couple of different things. Honestly, I got an opportunity to learn how to hoop dance when I was probably about 12 years old, but I wasn't quite ready for it. And I told myself, if I'm meant to hoop dance, another opportunity will come when I'm ready. And sure enough, 2 years later, I got another opportunity to try hoop dancing at the I Love to Dance program at the Odawa Center. And I absolutely fell in love with the dance. The second I started spinning my hoop, I knew that this was something I wanted to do for a long time. I started reaching out to all of the teachers that I could find on Instagram, Facebook, did some FaceTime sessions with some amazing hoop dancers, and kind of been learning from multiple different sources.
1: Mm. We had mentioned earlier that hoop dancing was historically, you know, only men had done the hoop dancing. Mm-hmm. And when you finally made the decision to pick up those hoops, what kind of reactions did you receive?
3: There was a lot of pride in the hoop dance community that like a younger dancer was picking it up. And I find, like, I personally know more girl or woman hoop dancers than men. So it's quite fascinating to see that, like, women picked it up and that there are now a bunch of women hoop dancers all around. And being two-spirit, I find the hoop dance is one of those only dances where I feel like I can fully embrace both sides of my identity. So I can dance very grounded and very, like, do like rougher movements, kind of like how men dance, but I'm also able to dance elegant, lightly, like how women would usually dance. And I'm able to kind of float between these two states and choose which state is better for the animal or the representation that I'm doing.
1: McKenna Rankin-Garin is from Abitibiwini First Nation in Quebec. We'll hear more about her hoop dance style after the break.

0: Good afternoon. It's 1:30. I'm Robert Zimmerman. This is CBC Radio 1. In the news, CBC has confirmed a German company has signed a large-scale agreement for liquefied natural gas from the Seelisims plant export facility on BC's coast. The agreement is expected to be announced tomorrow by Natural Resources Minister Tim Hodgson. It comes as Seelisims backers have been working to finalize contracts with purchasers before making an expected final investment decision this year. The Comox Valley Regional District says due to an emergency incident, people in the region should not use toilets, showers, dishwashers, or washing machines. The district says it doesn't want to drain water into the sewer system. An update is expected at 2 o'clock. And a private members' bill to mandate dash cams on all commercial vehicles traveling BC highways has passed unanimously in the legislature. The BC Trucking Association endorsed the bill, noting that about 75% of collisions involving commercial vehicles aren't the fault of the driver. The bill will come into force 6 months after receiving royal assent. And now the forecast, a few showers tapering off, then a bit of sunshine with a high of 16, a low of 11 with a few clouds tonight, mainly sunny tomorrow, more sunshine on Thursday.
1: Welcome back to Unreserved. Today, we're talking about the expansive nature of the hoop dance. McKenna Rankin-Garron grew up dancing quote-unquote women's dance styles. But many dancers are challenging the categorization of dances based on gender. For McKenna, the hoop dance allowed her to express herself with more dynamic.
2: I've always loved the way that men dance and the way that they can tell these stories in their dance and the way that they get really low. So I find the hoop dance was able to give me that liberty of expression where I can really represent these animals, these plants, these shapes in the way that feels best for me.
1: Why was it so important for you to make this part of your life?
2: I've always had a very big attraction towards culture, towards spirituality, and towards medicine, towards healing. And the hoop dance was able to give me all of that. And when I hoop dance, I often think about my grandmother who attended residential schools, and she was forced to be ashamed of her culture. You know, she wasn't able to practice the culture like it's intended to be practiced. And I feel like by learning the hoop dance, by learning the history, the teachings, by trying to find as much information as I can, I feel like I'm not only honoring her, I'm honoring the work that my mother did to reconnect with the culture. I'm honoring my family, but I also want to be able to pass on this knowledge and this practice to the future generations that want to pick it up.
1: That's a beautiful honoring.
2: Thank you.
1: Occasionally in your performances, electronic music shows up. Why did you want to incorporate that?
2: So being an urban native, I've always felt like I had one foot in the traditional world and one foot in the modern world. And I've always loved contemporary indigenous music. So contemporary indigenous music, someone doesn't really know what it is. It's a mix between traditional music and modern day beats. There are some really good DJs like DJ Shub, who used to be part of a tribe called Red, now called The Hallucination. So I really like their music because it feels like it honors my traditional side, but also my modern side. And I've actually recently started collaborating with my younger brother, who's a DJ and a music producer. He started creating contemporary indigenous music as well. So sometimes I perform to his songs. Sometimes we do shows together. And it's a really great experience to be able to uplift my brother in that way.
1: That's amazing. How have you been teaching him hoop dancing as well, or sort of just perform in your own arenas?
2: I kind of perform my own little dance, but I have my other younger brother who's kind of interested in learning how to hoop dance, but he's still in the training process. Hopefully soon he'll be able to start hoop dancing with me.
1: And what's that been like?
2: It's been a very nice experience. I haven't practiced with him in a little while. I don't want to like force it on to him. but it's been a very great experience. I really hope that I'll get more students throughout my life.
1: Was that the first time you taught somebody how to hoop dance?
2: Yes, it was my first time.
1: It's harder than it looks, or?
2: Yes, it is.
1: And as we see the evolution of hoop dancing, you know, it started out as a men's dance, as so many things do, and then it's evolved into when women picked up the hoop, and now we're seeing mm-hmm. so much more young people and two-spirit people picking mm-hmm. up the hoop and carrying on this legacy. How do you think that will, you know, help, by including all genders, will help future generations?
2: Well, I think that by including all genders in the dance, it's definitely making the dance more accessible. And it's also making teachers more accessible. Sharing the dance to women is a big, big part of the reason as to why the hoop dance is gaining so much popularity lately. It's really nice to see people pick it up.
1: Hmm. What is the most important thing that hoop dancing has gifted you or taught you?
2: I think one of the things that the hoop dance has really taught me is to be kind to myself and perseverance. I remember when I first started dancing, I thought that by being mean to myself, it's going to help me to kind of grow into the hoop dancer that I wanted to become. But it did quite the opposite. By like beating myself up over not being able to do a certain move, it just kind of made me want to give up on hoop dancing. So changing that mentality towards practicing more self-compassion, being gentle with myself, being kind with myself, I find that I was really able to start evolving more as a hoop dancer, but that kind of also affected the way that I speak to myself outside of my training. And hoop dancing has also taught me that even though it might feel impossible, even though it can be very hard and very discouraging, little steps at a time can really add up, and believing in yourself can bring you very far once you put in that action as well.
1: McKenna, thank you so much for sharing some of your story with me today.
2: My pleasure. Thank you for having me.
1: Hoop dancer McKenna Rankin-Garin is Anishinaabe in French from Abetabewinni First Nation in Quebec. You're listening to Unreserved on CBC Radio 1, Sirius XM, U.S. Public Radio, and Native Voice 1. I'm Rosanna Deerchild. Today, hoop dancing, a circle that continues to widen and welcome. Traditionally, hoops were made of willow, soaked in water until they could bend. These days, reed or plastic hoops are more common because they last much longer. But what if you have dreams of dancing the rainbow? Cree and Potawatomi dancer Thelian Kignoswe started hoop dancing when he was 5 years old. When he was 7, he had a dream and told his mom he wanted to dance the rainbow. Eventually, they found some LED hoops that he could dance with. And since then, Thelian's colorful spin has taken him everywhere, from the Hoop Dancing World Championships in Phoenix, Arizona, to the United Nations in Geneva, Switzerland. Thelian, welcome back to Unreserved.
3: Thank you so much for having me back.
1: Well, let's get back to the basics here. How did you learn the basics of hoop dancing?
3: Yeah, so I was first introduced to this dance when I was 4 years old. There's this man that came over to the Algonquin territory where I grew up in Ontario. And he was putting on this hoop dance extraordinaire. As he was dancing, I was mesmerized by the way he was weaving those hoops all together. And I was just captivated by the way he was making those designs come to life. And so it was kind of at that moment when I knew I wanted to be a hoop dancer. And so in the car ride home with my parents, I asked them, I said, how can I be a hoop dancer? And then in my head, I changed. I was like, no, this isn't a question. This is more of a statement. I want to be a hoop dancer. And so in my family, to my knowledge, I don't think we've had any hoop dancers. So what we did was we actually went back to the community where we grew up in Ottawa. And we asked a couple of the known hoop dancers if they would help me out on my journey of beginning this hoop dance style. And so it was four women that were actually, I was introduced to, who were hoop dancers in this territory. And I spent about 52 weeks, I spent a whole year with them learning about this dance style. And at the end of that 52 weeks, I had my first hoop dance at the Odawa Powwow. And I was very nervous, but, you know, I wanted to make sure I was doing them right. And I made sure that their effort was going to be seen. And so I tried my hardest. Even if I didn't have a full regalia, I still went out there, had a lot of fun, and I've been hoop dancing ever since.
1: That is some dedication to work a full year for a four-year-old with something so intricate as hoop dancing. Tell me about how you brought LED hoops into your dancing. What made you want to dance the rainbow?
3: I was about 7 years old when I first had this dream of dancing in the rainbow. And I remember telling my parents again at that time, and we didn't really know what to do with that. So we kind of took it very literally. And we went to our local hardware store and bought rainbow colored duct tape. We end up taping the hoops up and I danced with them, but it just didn't feel like that dream was fulfilled. So a couple years go by and that dream's still on, you know, the back burner. But when I was about 12 or 13 years old, we were tagged on a post on Facebook. And it was of this lady who was dancing with these glow-in-the-dark hoops. And it was like a hula hoop dancer. It wasn't one of our traditional hoop dancers. And I was like, wow, that's really cool. I think that's the dream that I was having. And so we contacted the company that created those hoops. And we asked them, have you ever worked with Native American people before? Because they're down in Florida. That's the terminology they use. And we said, you know, have you ever worked with Native Americans before? And they said, no, we haven't. And we're like, well, would you like to? And they said, of course. So anyways, a couple of weeks later, this big box comes in the mail and I'm super excited. I rip it open. And so they're battery powered. So I had to charge the battery real quick, put it in the hoop and it lit up. And that was it. That was the dream that I had. And I've been dancing with those LED glow-in-the-dark hoops for almost 10 years now. And, you know, I'm just very grateful for what those hoops have taught me and kind of what they've shown me throughout my life.
1: Besides being looking really cool, what do these light-up hoops bring to your dancing?
3: They bring me a lot of healing personally. I've noticed that, you know, as I've danced with them throughout the years, and the many different people that I've been blessed to meet through these hoops, from all different walks of life, you know, you always take a bit of healing from every place that you go. And as much as you can, you try and spread that back out with this dance, because that's one of the origins of this dance style as well. Along with being a storytelling dance, it is a healing dance. And so every time that we do dance as hoop dancers with these hoops, you know, we always try and put some of those good energies into those moves that we put out, because we never know who's watching and what those symbols might mean to those people. You know, me personally, whenever I watch our hoop dancers, you know, portray their style, one thing that I'm always appreciative of is some of the images of the butterflies come out, because that was my late auntie's favorite animal and creature, was that butterfly. And so every time I see that, I always think of her and the joy and the love that she brought me.
1: When you say that dancing has helped you heal, is there something in particular that you remember while you're dancing?
3: Yeah. Back in late 2017, dancing really helped me when I went to one of the lowest parts of my life. Mm. My best friend, he ended up taking his life at the end of 2017. And I remember just not knowing how to cope with that, not knowing how to grieve and mourn properly. And so I felt that as a human being, reflecting on it now, I was kind of in a very numbing position at the time, and just kind of getting through it and just waking up every day, not really having a purpose. And so what really helped me throughout all of those positions that I was in was dance. And it really helped me maintain my balance throughout my life. And it brought me back onto kind of a straight line, back onto where I needed to be as a human. You know, having to deal with such loss and such grief at an early age, you know, I was about 14. I was just going into high school, just trying to discover who I was, find out where I fit in, you know, and having to deal with that, you know, was something that was very tragic and something that I don't wish for any of our young people. And so I always try and encourage, you know, others to be curious about staying connected to their culture, you know, because it helped me when I was in a very hard part in my life. And so to any of our young people that are listening, you know, I just want you to know that, you know, you are loved. You're not alone. And, you know, you have people that are rooting for you. I'm rooting for you. So yeah, like dance really, it became my prayer. It became my solace, and it helped me find who I was. So I'm just really, really grateful for how it's affected me in my life.
1: Well, we're so glad you found that and that you're still with us, breaking down barriers and helping other youth. Why is it important for you to meld, you know, those traditional elements of hoop dancing with newer touches like high-tech hoops?
3: I think what's so important about it is we're able to connect the ancestors. We're able to connect the ancient to the future. We're able to be able to create this blend of, you know, modern with the traditional and be able to move forward on this path that, you know, we're still uncovering every single day. And how we're going to do that is by trying our best to make our ancestors proud. And for me, it's you know, it's the glow in the dark hoops. It's the, you know, sometimes dancing to that modern upbeat music, and, you know, but still in the back of my mind carrying the traditional ways and understanding how they've played a major role in my life. I think trying to incorporate things like the LED hoops is something that really brings us all together. It's something that it's beautiful to watch, and I'm very honored to dance with them. But yeah, I'm just really grateful for that sense of community that it brings. And I think it's really how we're going to be able to move forward in this world, you know, as a people.
1: Thank you so much for sharing some time with me today.
3: Thank you so much, Rosanna.
1: Dylan Kiknoswe is Cree and Potawatomi from Walpole Island First Nation, also known as Mukeshwanong Territory. This is Unreserved on CBC Radio 1, Sirius XM, U.S. Public Radio, and Native Voice 1. I'm Rosanna Deerchild. Today, we're learning about the evolution of the hoop dance. For this next generation of dancers, it's all about expressing themselves in new and powerful ways.
4: Maybe we can all maybe just do the world.
5: Oh, like that big world all together. You know how to yay! Do that one?
4: Yeah. Okay, good. So we're going to go like this. Ready? Go.
1: That is 15-year-old Charisma, 17-year-old Kimberly, and 7-year-old Nakaya Mason. Kimberly and Charisma have been dancing together for more than a decade, and recently they brought little Nakaya into the fold. I asked each of the sisters what made them fall in love with hoop dancing, starting with Kimberly.
6: Well, it's unique to the person that is telling their own story. So if I want to tell the story of an eagle, a mother bird, and her soaring across the sky, I can do that with my hoops any way that I wish. I can show that and have the audience take that in as they see it. There's many different stories that come with hoop dancing. So there's another one that's a world, and that's kind of representing us in the world and how we are each a part of that circle and that world. And it's just like a never-ending loop, bringing and uniting people together. So that really made me fall in love with it, the idea that I can tell my own story through my hoops and express myself through them.
1: Hoop dancing is very intricate and, you know, challenging to handle all those hoops and make all those stories out of them. What did hoop dancing allow you to express that other forms of dancing could not?
6: Well, I can see lots of styles and different kind of personalities in these hoops and different hoop dancers. As we went to the competition in Arizona, some people had a really like fast-paced sort of dance, and they're really good at like going super fast and allowing the hoops allowed flow with that. And some people are more slowed down and they take their time with each move and they kind of have more of a storytelling vibe to it. So there's these different personalities that are expressed through hoop dancing, and that's very different compared to other dances, because you just have, it's all up to you, all up to what story you want to tell and your personality that you want to express through it.
7: And Charisma, what about for you? What made you fall in love with hoop dancing?
8: To me, it's not just about dancing. And it is, it's really important to dance, but it's also reclaiming our culture that it was once taken away from us. And the fact that the youth of this generation can bring this back and bring it in a positive way and share it with others. And it's also a healing dance, so it brings us healing. But it's also our way of exercising and keeping us healthy. So there's many ways to heal with this.
7: Mm-hmm. Now, Nakaya, you are up. Get ready. I'm going to ask you a question.
9: Okay.
7: what do you love best about hoop dancing? When did you start wanting to do it?
9: I started when I was 4. And I said to my sisters, can you teach me how to hoop dance? And then said yes. So I picked up some hoops and I started to do a bird and an eagle. It was so much fun. And I just wanted to go a farm with my sisters, like Christmas and Kimberly. Once when I did my first performance, that was so much fun. I felt like I can do anything now.
7: Aw, you can do anything, absolutely. Kimberly and Charisma, what is it? What was it like, you know, sharing the hoop dancing with your younger sister?
8: It was very, like, important to us to bring this and share it with our siblings, too, because we want this to continue on, and it was just, like, natural for her to be dancing, and she caught on so fast because she grew up watching us, and she already had it, like, with her.
7: What messages are you hoping to, you know, send about your culture through your hoop dancing?
6: We do some talking along with our performances, and a lot of that is on our history and our teachings. So just in general with hoop dancing, they used like their natural resources on Mother Earth to dance with hoops, and we want to teach all of that to others and share that with others, because it's important that we do share and bring that reconciliation and build this amazing tower of like peace and of our people being good and our people being in a nice positive light.
7: Why do you think it's important to do that piece, to talk to people about reconciliation, about your culture, what it means?
8: Thinking about our grandma, our parents, like some of us even, we weren't allowed to share our culture. We weren't allowed to just simply grow our hair long or speak our language that the creator gave us. So it's very important for me to be dancing and sharing the culture and sharing what truth and reconciliation is. Our grandma actually was Cree and she speaks it fluently, but you know, all the judgment and going to day school made her feel very ashamed of being who she was, that she didn't want to teach my mother, because she wanted to, but she was afraid to. So we lost that connection with our culture, but now we're gaining it back and we're actually taking Cree classes. So yeah, it's really good. With our school, we get the opportunity to learn Ojibwe and Cree. So we're really glad.
7: That's amazing. I'm so glad to hear that. When you're dancing, particularly in front of, you know, elders who might have gone to school, to day school or residential school, what kinds of reactions do you get from them?
6: Well, there's also children and youth. We've had multiple people come up to us and these kids were telling us, oh my gosh, I've never seen such like amazing stuff. And we've had parents come up to us and tell us that their child hasn't seen an Indigenous performer and they felt so proud to be Indigenous. And then there was times where women and even men would come up to us in tears and they would tell us, I feel so proud that you girls are doing this, and I've never had this opportunity to learn about this and to have seen youth be so proud to teach and share about this. And it was healing for them, and it was healing for us in that moment.
7: Yeah, that must be amazing. I hear a little bit of emotion in your voices.
6: Yeah, I'm like almost tearing up as I think about it, because it just makes me so proud, and it just reminds us that we are doing the right thing.
7: Yeah. Little Nakaya, what does it feel like for you when you're out there dancing with your sisters and elders are watching you and other kids are watching you and everybody's staring at you? What does that feel like for you?
9: It feels so great to let people see how to hoop dance, and I can also teach people how to hoop dance too. And I also get a little bit nervous, but I'm okay hoop dancing in front of all these people.
7: Yeah. Do other little kids come up to you and say, how do you do that?
9: Yeah. And one elder came up like, how do you dance in front of all these people?
7: And what did you say?
9: And I said, well, you pussy practice and you just do it and you won't get nervous.
7: Mm-hmm. Good answer. Good answer. I like it. I like it. You've been dancing for almost a decade, both of you. How has dancing helped you, you know, grow as a person, grow as charisma?
8: It definitely brought a lot of public speaking. With the way I speak, you know, I could speak more confidently. It made me more, I want to say, of a person who wants to share and wants to bring and wants to talk on topics that are more deep. But I'm more proud to be who I am and be Indigenous. So,
7: yeah. Good answer. And Kimberly, what about for you?
6: Hoop dancing has really helped me come to terms with who I am in general. I know that I do have more blonde features, but I know my blood and I know my family. I know my history. I am Indigenous and I'm proud to be Indigenous. And through that, I've become more confident and more just proud in general of who I am and what we can do as Indigenous people. There's so much, and there's so much empowerment. And hoop dancing has allowed me to express that over the years. Without it, I'd probably be a bit more shy, but still proud to be Indigenous. But yeah, it's just helped me overcome lots and grow with it.
7: Little Nakaya, I see you going to your microphone. What's your favorite part about hoop dancing?
9: When I do a butterfly, it just feels like I'm a real butterfly flying.
7: Yeah. What do you like about the butterflies?
9: Because first I have a cocoon. You can go on like that, and then it can just hatch out.
7: Like a big old beautiful butterfly with those wings, right?
9: Yeah.
7: Yeah.
9: It makes me like a world more, because I love Mother Nature.
7: Yeah. Who doesn't love Mother Nature, right?
9: Yeah.
7: Yeah. And you like making pictures about Mother Nature with your hoops?
9: Mm-hmm.
7: That is 17-year-old Kimberly, 15-year-old Charisma, and 7-year-old Nakaya Mason. The three make up the Mason Hoop Dancers. That's all our time on Radio Indigenous. This episode was produced by Kim Casher, Rhiannon Johnson, Elena Hudgens-Lyle, Caitlin King, and Amanda Gear. I'm your favorite cousin, Rosanna Deerchild, coming at you from Winnipeg in Treaty 1 territory. Kinanaskamit Nawal. Agosang.
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10: Angela Riley knows a thing or two about ocean garbage. For years, she's been leading a group that collects trash along Nova Scotia's shorelines. At the latest three-day cleanup, their haul weighed more than 2 metric tons. Stashing the trash on The Story From Here with guest host Darius Madavi after the news.
12: This is CBC News from Vancouver. Good afternoon, I'm Amelia John. BC Energy Minister Adrian Dix says a deal to export LNG to Germany would be good news for the province. CBC News has been able to confirm with sources that an agreement has been struck with a German buyer. Canada would export the gas from the planned Salisbury facility on the northwest coast.
13: What these decisions may reflect as well is changes in export markets, not so much changes here. Obviously, our big advantage in Western Canada is our access to Asian markets, and that's, I think, obvious to everybody. But this would be good news. Having more diversity in the market is better than less diversity.
12: The deal is expected to be publicly announced by the federal government tomorrow. Residents of the Comox Valley have been asked not to flush their toilets or do anything that would drain into the local sewage system. People are also being asked not to go into the ocean to swim or for other activities near the shoreline around Goose Spit and the Comox Marina. The regional district also advises people to keep children and pets away from beaches and estuary access points due to an ongoing emergency incident. Kelowna's school officials are defending their handling of a violent incident at a middle school last week. Tom Popick reports.
14: I understand there's questions.
15: School District 23 Superintendent John Reaver insists student safety is a priority, but parents are still wondering what exactly happened last Thursday when Spring Valley Middle School was locked down.
14: There is an active police investigation on.

0: custody while a psychiatric assessment is undertaken. Tom Popick, CBC News, Kelowna.
1: Well, starting this Saturday, Canada is implementing more measures to limit the potential spread of Ebola. That's as the World Health Organization warns an outbreak, which began in the Democratic Republic of Congo, is advancing faster than efforts to fight it. The federal government is temporarily suspending processing for visas and work permits of residents from the affected countries. Any travelers presently in Canada who have visited those nations in the last 3 weeks must undergo a health evaluation. People with symptoms will be transferred to hospital, while others will need to self-isolate for 21 days. The WHO estimates that there are more than 900 suspected cases and 220 suspected deaths. Big mortgages are one of the factors driving more Canadians to insolvency. That's according to a new report from Equifax. Angie Seth has the details.
2: Increased economic uncertainty is weighing heavy on the pocketbook of Canadians. The latest report from Equifax shows insolvency volumes reached their highest level since 2009, up 18.8% year over year. And when looking at the rate of insolvency, which is the percentage of consumers who became insolvent, it is at its highest since 2019. One thing to note is population inflation. More people are living in Canada compared to previous years, but that doesn't tell the whole story.
3: When we look at the dollar amount of those individuals that are becoming insolvent, that balance is much higher than it has been in previous years. So, you know, when consumers are finding themselves in financial difficulty, it's actually for a much greater amount of debt that they kind of end up with.
2: According to Equifax, those who are likely to become insolvent are in a lower income bracket and don't typically own a home. But now those insolvencies are expanding to include homeowners. Angie Seth, CBC News, Toronto.
1: And NASA is laying out steps to eventually establish a permanent human presence on the moon. The first of three phases runs until 2029. NASA aims to have a semi-permanent crew presence on the moon by 2032. Time now for a look at the BC forecast on the north coast, clearing this afternoon with a high of 12 degrees. Highs reaching 21 with some sunshine in the Peace. In the central interior, including Prince George, clearing with a high of 20 degrees. Highs around the mid-20s, mainly cloudy in the West Kootenay. Showers, risk of thunderstorms in the east. In the southern interior, sunshine, a high of 21. And for the south coast this afternoon, showers tapering off, then a mix of sun and cloud and 19 degrees.

0: Welcome to The Story From Here. I'm Darius Madavi in Vancouver, sitting in for Gloria Makarenko.
1: We took out 800 pounds of plastic confetti from the back part of Advocate Harbour with shovels this weekend. It's horrifying, man. That's exactly what fish are like. Ooh, little fish eggs. I'm going to eat that. So that's the stuff that we see getting into our food chain. And I know they just did a research project on the lobsters in the Bay of Fundy, and 100% of the samples that they took had microplastics in them.
0: In a three-day ocean cleanup earlier this month, an organization in Nova Scotia hauled in more than 2 metric tons of garbage. A small but important dent in the trash that continues to have a major impact on ocean ecosystems. Details from the group's leader coming up in this first half hour of the show. We'll also visit Quebec City, Charlottetown, Winnipeg, Calgary, and more. A menu of great interviews and short documentaries from CBC local and regional programs over the past 2 weeks. I hope you enjoy what we've chosen. Also on the show,
2: and I've just got it set up in a bucket of water here, and to demonstrate that. And we just push the pump here. You can see it takes about, this is a 5-gallon bucket, and it takes about 30 seconds for the thing to draw down the 5 gallons. So about 10 gallons a minute. I guess that's...
0: Okay, we get it. Pompty Dumpty is the name of a boat that is emptying sewage tanks from other boats in Todd Inlet on the Saanich Peninsula on Vancouver Island. We'll take you aboard in our second half hour, but first, how to say, "Don't have a cow, man," in French.

0: Fans of the Simpsons TV show didn't take the news well when Corus Entertainment announced last August it would no longer be dubbing episodes of the show in French for Quebec audiences. 30,000 people signed an online petition calling on Disney Plus Canada to bring back the Quebecois version of the show. And now, it's official.
1: Mais imaginez-vous donc que grâce à vous, la version québécoise fait son grand retour!
2: Oui!
1: Ay, caramba!
3: Vive les Simpsons libres!
0: Yes, that was Lisa and Bart Simpson confirming French dubbing for The Simpsons would be returning to Quebec. The 36th season of the show will be airing in Quebec on Nouveau and Crave this fall. Thierry Dubé is an actor and has been dubbing Homer Simpson's voice to French since 2018. He spoke with Breakaway guest host Allison Van Rassel.
4: Tell me, what was it like for you to getting this news that the dubbing for the show would finally be coming back to Quebec?
5: We were a relief. Happy? Could we say ecstatic? Yeah, it's great news.
4: For sure. Why do you think that the network decided to do this?
5: Well, I think it has a lot to do with people signing the petition, like you said. Also, I think the French version, the Quebec version of The Simpsons is actually a part of our cultural identity here. It always has been something that Quebecers loved, that we embraced, and that people are attached to.
4: And you said it, beyond the accent that, you know, that is used in the show, there are really, really specific cultural references to Quebec that make their way into the scripts. Who gives the input for this to make these small changes in the dialogue? Do you know?
5: Well, it was always from the start a desire. I think we need to give our tips out to Matt Groening, which is the creator of the series, that insisted on all the localized versions of The Simpsons be really, really local. And I think in Quebec particularly, we embraced that vision, and we made it from the start having our own cultural references, our own guest stars, or from our own star system, our comedians, our singers, our actors. And I think it's, you know, I always say Homer is like the average American guy. Mm-hmm. And in every local version, Homer is the average in Quebec. It's the average Quebecois. And people were complaining that they were having to listen to the version, the French version from France. Well, and they say, oh, it's not good. It's not the same. Well, it's a great version, but it's a version that is not relevant to us. It's a version that is made. Homer is a average European French guy, and it's not the same thing. I think when we talk about cultural diversity, it's another great example that the more you're local, the more you express yourself as you are, the more international you can become.
4: Thierry, what's it like? And I want to take the opportunity of having, you know, the chance to talk with you about dubbing a voice for a cartoon character. What are you thinking about when you're doing it? Are you looking at the screen, seeing the action, or focusing on the words?
5: Well, when we do a dubbing, it's the same thing for every dubbing we do. The TV series or the movie is divided in small loops that we call. It's about a sequence of about a minute and a half. And so we listen to it once, and then you try to get a good impression of what they want, of what you can feel, what the character is doing, what the words are. And then they start over again, and then you read at the same time, and you try to do your best.
4: Do you have the other characters with you, the other actors with you in the same room, or do you do this on your own?
5: Well, it all depends. It's never the same. You know, since the pandemic, we had to, for a while, to work one by one, which is such a disappointment because there's such a great energy and mm-hmm. complicity that comes from working with people. We started again on other projects to work at more than one people behind a microphone. But I don't know. It all depends on the availability of the actors, yeah. the the way the studio is done. Sometimes I try to work with either my wife, Marge, Chantal Barry, which is doing it since Beatrice Picard. You know, it was quite a year to this year, you know, Alison. It was, we learned that The Simpsons were stopping. Then Beatrice Picard died in late November. No, in December, I think, beginning of December. And then Benoit Rousseau, people might not know his name. Last week, Benoit Rousseau passed away and he was, doing Mr. Abe Simpson, Mr. Burns, also Lenny, and he's the main guy that was doing the French version of The Simpsons, the Quebec version of The Simpsons. Of course, there's a team, and he was not alone, but he was a big part of that. And actually, today, it's quite a special day because we have that. It's actually his funeral today. And at the same time, we have that wonderful news. So I think it's a way for him to tell us that life continues and that the show must go on.
4: And like Taoist culture, we call that the yin and the yang, right?
5: Exactly.
4: When there's something very negative, something beautiful comes out of it. I kind of feel that that's what you're telling
5: us right
4: now.
5: It's like when somebody dies, you know, somebody dies and then you have new babies that's coming on and life goes on. That's the circle of life.
4: Well, our condolences to obviously the families and to your colleagues.
5: Thank you. I think that Benoit would actually like us to be quite happy today, and that I think that we have more reasons to celebrate today because it was a shock when it stopped. I mean, the whole province. I mean, I cannot go out of my home for a day without having at least a couple of people asking me, "Are you coming back? Or what's happening with it?" It's something that really people embrace.
4: Why do you
5: a lot
4: think, though, Thierry? Why do you think?
5: You know, it's funny that because political ambience right now is going towards maybe sovereignty again, maybe, you know, nationalism affirmation. I don't know how to say this, pardon my English, but and at the same time, what what I told people all day is that, you know, what touches people is when you talk about what you do personally and locally, and when people relate to that, and I think that's what people do, they really relate to the kind of life that is embraced in The Simpsons for our Quebec people, for our Quebec listeners.
4: Thierry, what are you most looking forward to as you go back into the studio and you lend your voice to these characters?
5: To have the big joy and pleasure of, I mean, voicing that great character, that great guy, which is kind of a big baby in personality, but at the same time, I mean, he does all sorts of stupid things, but people love him and people love the family because they're not perfect, you know? They're like us. We try to be perfect, we try to be better, but I mean, I think that having just Homer being our regular Joe is what appeals to people.
0: Thierry Dubé has been the voice of Homer Simpson in Quebec's version of the show since 2018. He spoke with Breakaway guest host Allison Van Rassel. He will now be taking over for his friend and colleague Benoit Rousseau to dub the voices of Grandpa Simpson and Mr. Burns. The 36th season of the show will be airing, in French, this fall on Nouveau and Crave.

0: Angela Riley knows a thing or two about ocean garbage. For years, she's been leading a group that collects trash along Nova Scotia shorelines. At the latest three-day cleanup in Advocate Harbor, their haul weighed more than 2 metric tons. The garbage included more than 700 small, colorful plastic ID tags, mostly from lobster boats. Here is Angela Riley in conversation with Bob Murphy, host of Maritime Noon.
1: Hi, how are you?
2: I'm great. And I saw a picture of you on social media about the weekend cleanup. It's a picture of you and you're smiling next to a gigantic bag of these fishing tags, multicolored. And tell us a little bit more about what those tags are.
1: So they're thin plastic tags. Most of them are lobster trap tags. Some of them are shipping tags. And they tell us a lot. So we like collecting them because we can tell a story from them, we recycle them, and it's just a neat thing to find.
2: So what story do they tell?
1: So each tag for the lobster fishing anyway will tell you what they were fishing, where they were fishing, and when they were fishing. So we're able to tell where they're coming from, what year these tags were in use, and some of them are pretty old, and some of them come from pretty far away.
2: All right, so give us some examples then.
1: So I went through them this morning. There's over 700 of them, so we got a pretty good haul in 3 days. And usually about 40 to 60% are coming from USA bases. So I found a lot of them from Maine, USA. We had a couple from New Hampshire, Massachusetts, and even Rhode Island. And then we have a lot that are from Canada fisheries as well. And I did find one from Newfoundland, which is pretty interesting. And the other thing we see from these tags is a lot of them are historic. So I have a couple that are from 1985, which means they're older than me, and they're still floating around out on the shorelines and stuff.
2: Wow, since 1985, that might be a bit of a surprise to some people that it would be that old.
1: Yeah, you would think that the plastic would break down, but in Canada, we switched to plastic tags in 1983. Before that, we had used metal, and we do still find tags from 1983. We actually do a special art piece with all the years old tags, and the fishers like to collect them.
2: You said 40 to 60% of the tags are also from the United States, which I guess is not that big of a surprise, considering we're talking about the highest tides in the world and the currents moving up that way. But why do you think they're ending up in the water?
1: So they end up in the water for a variety of reasons. Sometimes they break off the traps. Like, we find a lot of them that are broken. We do find a lot of them cut, which that means that possibly somebody decided somebody else shouldn't be fishing, which is bad. So they cut the tag off the trap. You can't tell whose it is. Sometimes we find that these tags have broken off. So in Canada, we have the rule that you can only have one tag per trap per year and you got to switch it. But down in Maine, USA, they seem to like decorating their traps with how many tags and years, because then they could tell how old their trap is. But then the other thing that we find, especially in Nova Scotia, is where the historic wharfs and workyards were for the lobster fishers back in the day when we didn't have the best habits. I do believe that we have much better habits now. But we used to kind of throw them on the ground. And now some of those places are actually eroding out. So places down in Yarmouth Harbor is a good example, Yarmouth and Little River. We have tags that are eroding out of the shoreline, and they're from the 80s quite often.
2: Paying for our old ways in a way, right?
1: Oh, yes. Oh, yes. We pick up a lot of legacy pollution. I try to educate people and say a lot of this stuff that washed in the shore is not brand new. This stuff's been floating out there for 30, 40 years. We're just lucky enough to be able to pick it up now.
2: And one of the concerns, too, is that these plastic tags and other items that you find are continuously breaking down in the water as well.
1: Yeah, they do. And Advocate Harbor is a really good example of that kind of breaking point. You have the front part of the beach, which has the new stuff. Then you have the middle part of the berm, which is what we were cleaning a lot of, which is you go to pick up a container and it shatters in your hand because the sun has broken it down. And then the back part of Advocate Harbor, I actually call it the pit. We are shoveling out. We took out 800 pounds of plastic confetti from the back part of Advocate Harbor with shovels this weekend. It's horrifying, man. That's exactly what fish are like. Ooh, little fish eggs. I'm going to eat that. So that's the stuff that we see getting into our food chain. And I know they just did a research project on the lobsters in the Bay of Fundy, and 100% of the samples that they took had microplastics in them. So it's in our food chain. And what we're trying to do is clean up all these big plastics before they break down into the microplastics so that we can lessen that.
2: Well, thank you for what you are doing. Do you think beyond picking it up, anything else should be done with the information that you're gleaning here and the examples of just how widespread this waste is?
1: Well, I think a few things can be done. I don't know if we can really hold the guys accountable and girls that maybe have used these tags. Some of them have passed away. But what we can do is say, hey, these plastic tags aren't working. Maybe we should use something else, because DFO requires the use of these tags. I did put in a request to test some metal tags, but I was turned down. I do think that that could be a great possibility, though, because then we're not even using the plastic. The other thing that I'm hoping people can take away from it is that our garbage comes from everywhere. Like, it doesn't know borders. So it could be USA. We find stuff from Africa as well. So it really shows that. And the other thing, it's just it's an awareness thing for the recycling too, because these tags used to all be thrown in the garbage when they were properly disposed of. But now we've actually created a recycling program where we have fishers and fishing unions that collect the tags and give them to us so that we can recycle them into products that help us raise money for more shoreline cleanups.
2: It's the numbers that sort of bowl you over. I know you're a group that's been active for roughly 6 years, but you also posted recently that in just a 3-month period, you had collected in your group some 222,000 of those lobster elastic bands, you know, the ones that go over the claws of the lobster. 220,000 of these bands.
1: I'm about to blow your mind. We're up to 300,000 as of this weekend. They're all collecting in the Bay of Fundy, and it's not all from the boats. People think they're biodegradable. They're not. But we are finding a lot of them are coming from processing plants because nobody's regulating their oat pipes, and they're just pooping them right into the ocean, and they're not getting fined yet. But we've been working on it, and part of the reason why we're collecting so many this year is to really bring awareness to how many are out there. Like, the lobster trap tags are one thing, but when you're met with 10,000 lobster bands on 200 meters of beach, that is bad. It makes our fishery look really bad. And I come from a family of fishers, so I'm like embarrassed when I see that. I'm like, oh my gosh.
2: Any other quick examples of things that you're finding that are problematic, concerning to you?
1: We find a lot of lobster traps. Like, there's islands that have thousands of them on them. And we're trying to clean them up the best we can. But, I mean, we need the government to come out and help fund some of these big retrievals. And also for people to stop cutting them off, because some of them do. And I know that a lot of traps are lost legitimately, but there are still a few people that like to come up and tell me that, oh, we're just going to cut those off. And if I can put the little bug in the ear that stop doing that, that would be great, because lobster traps are really hard to remove.
0: Angela Riley is with Scotian Shores in Nova Scotia. Since the group was formed, they've collected more than 1.5 million pounds of ocean trash, and they make art from some of the items they collect, even Christmas ornaments.

0: Students at a Winnipeg school start and end their Wednesdays on two wheels. Their bike bus winds its way through city streets, creating community and promoting active transit. CBC's Jim Agapito hopped on his bike and joined the crowd.
1: When you're biking past a hazard or something on the ground, you make a big circle and you yell, pothole!
2: Try it.
3: Pothole!
1: One more time. Pothole!
3: Pothole!
1: Excellent. Are we ready to go?
3: Yeah!
4: Well, my name's Amanda Lake. I teach grade 2 at Sage Creek School, and I'm the coordinator of the bike bus. Bike bus is just like a regular school bus where everybody drives all together to school, except everybody's on bikes. So the bus driver, that's me, leads a group of kids along a predefined route. We have a couple stops where people jump on the bus with us, and everybody bikes to school all safely together.
5: Why did you want to bring this idea to your community and school?
4: I'm super passionate about active transportation. I cycle year-round, even in our Winnipeg winters. One of our multi-year strategic plan goals for Louis Riel School Division is promoting active transportation. And there's lots of schools that do this already, and lots of people around the world who are doing it, so I thought it would be a great addition to our community.
6: My name is Lily Annabelle Spooner. I'm in grade 6.
5: What's the best part about riding the bike bus to school and going home?
6: I really like the enjoyment of going out in, I guess, the fresh air, being able to just let loose and go have a fun bike ride.
5: How is it different than riding in this big group than just riding on your own?
6: Oh, when you're riding by yourself, I guess it can get a bit lonely, but then when you're with so many other people, it feels like you're actually a part of something instead of just being solo.
7: Connor Jonathan McCurry.
5: What grade are you in?
7: Grade 3.
5: So tell me about the fun that you have on this bike bus.
7: It's super fun because I have a bunch of my friends and a lot of people in my class.
5: What's it like when you're riding?
7: It feels super crazy how there's about 30 people biking on the road. I'd say it's super fun, and if your friends join, it's even funner.
8: My name is Megan First.
5: And Megan, I understand that you are a parent, correct?
8: I am.
5: I imagine that your child was on this ride, correct?
8: Yes, I had two of them on the ride. I love that my kids get to be part of this community. Sage Creek does a fantastic job of getting the kids outside, introducing them to the outdoors, and getting them to love nature. I wake them up in the morning and they're always grumpy and groggy, as normal kids are. And then on the days, I always yell, bike bus! And they hop out of bed and they're ready probably at least 10, 15 minutes quicker than normal. Last week, it was snowing when we started in the morning, and we still had about 30 kids come out, which just shows you the eagerness and the backing that the school has in the community. It's a great event. All schools should be doing it.
5: How do you ensure that something like this is safe?
4: Mm-hmm. So we do have a minimum ratio that we have to meet in order for safety between adults and kids. I train all of our staff that are participating with us and a couple of parents as well on the safety rules that we need so that we can make sure that we're corking the roads, that cars aren't getting in the way of our bike bus. We give kids safety spiels before we set out every time on our rides from each stop. And we're making sure that kids are following the rules. And if they're not, then we have to think of other alternatives for them for the bike bus. So we see when kids show up using active transportation, getting to school, they're ready to learn, they're active, they're moving more, and so their brains are more ready and their bodies are more ready and they're just happier all around.
5: Does that make your job easier as a teacher then?
4: It really does, yeah.
5: If there are other students in Winnipeg that maybe want to join this bike bus or want their school to have one, what would you tell them to encourage them to be a part of it?
6: I'd say it's a lot of fun, and it kind of teaches you how to be more independent than what you already are. And it just helps a lot of people feel comfortable in big groups as well.
0: That was CBC's Jim Agapito at Sage Creek School in Winnipeg. Their bike bus program runs every Wednesday until the end of the school year. I'm Darius Madavi, sitting in for Gloria Makarenko, and you are listening to The Story From Here.
9: Good afternoon. Here are the latest headlines from the CBC Vancouver newsroom. I'm Amelia John. BC Premier David Eby says a deal for Canada to supply liquefied natural gas to Germany makes it more likely the Salisims project on the West Coast will proceed. Eby made his remarks after CBC News confirmed German firm SEFA is poised to buy gas from the proposed $10 billion plant and export terminal near the border with Alaska. Natural Resources Minister Tim Hodgson is poised to make an announcement in Vancouver regarding international energy exports tomorrow. BC Education Minister Lisa Baer says legal errors that forced the government to reinstate the entire Victoria School Board that it fired last year were significant, but, quote, inadvertent. Baer has told the legislature that the government's failure to produce documents in line with a court order compromised the fair and timely adjudication of a case by 9 elected school trustees who challenged their firing in BC Supreme Court. Trustees were dismissed in January 2025 after they tried to block police liaison programs in Victoria schools. And Mounties in the Okanagan have seized 8 firearms after carrying out a search warrant. Lake Country RCMP say they searched a property. They seized a number of prohibited and restricted weapons as well as ammunition.
0: Welcome back to The Story From Here. I'm Darius Madavi in Vancouver, sitting in for Gloria Makarenko. I hope you're enjoying today's program. Coming up, we'll take you on board a sewage treatment boat named Pumpty Dumpty. But first, there are 58 mountain peaks in the Canadian Rockies that are more than 11,000 feet tall. They are collectively known as the 11,000ers. A Canmore, Alberta alpinist is attempting to summit all of them in under 2 years. Halden Borglum is on the verge of completing his goal, and if he does, he'll have set a new speed record. On one of his rest days last week, Halden joined Lauren McGuinness, host of the Calgary Eye Opener.
2: Thank you very much for coming in on a rest day. We appreciate that. How close are you to achieving your goal?
10: 6 peaks away and only 3 trips if everything goes to plan. So, home stretch.
2: Okay. No. 6 peaks to go. So you're at 52.
10: 52, yeah.
2: When was the last one?
10: Just last week. It was Wednesday to Friday. Yeah, 3-day okay. trip. Yeah.
2: So, you've got this mapped and planned, and when are you going at the remaining 6?
10: Whenever the weather allows. There might be an opportunity this coming Thursday. So,
2: oh, is that right?
10: Might okay. just be headed right back out there, but we'll see.
2: What do you want for weather? Like, is it a temperature? You want to avoid wind and snow?
10: Yeah, it can kind of depend. You ideally want to freeze if it's like some technical snow climbing, but main thing I'm looking for at the moment is just lack of clouds. If okay. the weather's socked in, then yeah, you don't want to be out there.
2: Did you save the best for last, or the hardest, or the easiest, or what's left?
10: I had some good forethought and got the toughest ones done earlier on. So it's definitely some slogs left. Like, I've got a 6-day trip to do still. So that'll be some heavy backpacks, but nothing too crazy technical.
2: Nothing super technical, but a six-day rip, that's for real.
10: It's not nothing. Probably going to be 55 to 60 pounds for sure.
2: Okay, wow. Well, I mean, the 11,000ers, I got to say, I'm coming, I'm learning about this because of the climbing you're doing and the hiking you're doing, but what made you want to attempt this peak climbing speed record in the first place?
10: Yeah, it's a good question. I didn't go into the list with the goal of speed. I grew up in Calgary, and the Canadian Rockies are just the home range. So it's just cool to be like, oh, Assiniboine's on that list, and Robson, like, just to do them is awesome. But I was flexible with my job coaching and training with biathlon, had good fitness as a result of that. So I was able to do the trips fast. And then at a certain point, I was like, damn. Okay, maybe the
2: you're sort
10: speed
2: of on
10: record
2: track.
10: Is possible, yeah.
2: Oh, that's interesting. It had a life of its own. You didn't start out with the whole goal.
10: No. In mind. I just wanted to do them, yeah.
2: Oh, that's cool.
10: Yeah.
2: I think I have 57 to go.
10: Oh, you've done one. Okay, there you go.
2: That's
10: pretty
2: good. That was 20 years ago.
10: Oh, so nice.
2: No threat on the speed record here. So how has it been? Like, I mean, you're fairly hard at it if you're trying to beat the speed record. Mm-hmm. But what's the mix of joy and excruciating pressure and execution.
10: Yeah. I wouldn't say there's a ton of pressure. Like, that 2-year goal is more just like on myself. The last speed record is actually 5.5 years. And as of today, it's 710 days in for me. So at this point, it's like kind of in the bag. It would be cool to do in sub 2 years.
2: It's in the bag, buddy.
10: Yeah, knock on wood. Yeah, true. But in general, it's like some hard days for sure. When you have a heavy pack and it's like multiple days out there, you're not sleeping great in the backcountry, especially when you've just worked like super hard the past day and you got to go again. But yeah, after the fact, you recover and you don't remember the bad stuff quite as much as the good stuff. So you're like, okay, I want to get back out there.
2: It's a beautiful trick our minds play on.
10: Yeah,
2: this,
10: it
2: sure.
10: is.
2: Important trick. Yeah. So, I mean, I'm sure you have so many, but I'm going to ask you, it doesn't have to be your favorite. Mm-hmm. Give us one highlight climb that's really been special for you.
10: Probably got to say Robson. Like, it was a mix of difficulty and like slog factor because super heavy pack. But I mean, that's the king of the Rockies, right? Like that's the highest peak.
2: It's so beautiful
10: and
2: there. Yeah.
10: We lucked out. We got like primo conditions. There's a couple other 11,000ers that are like kind of on the same massif as Robson. And we managed to do all three in one trip. So,
2: okay.
10: Yeah, it was pretty spectacular.
2: That's got to be a key here if you're trying to get to the top of 58 mountains to knock a few off at a time.
10: Oh, yeah, like yeah. for sure. Like a lot of them, there are a few that are just standing on their own, but there are also a decent amount that are grouped up. So ideally, if you can link them up, you're cutting like a number of trips off your itinerary, right?
2: Yeah. So what do you, who goes with you on these things? You must be wearing your friends out too.
10: Yeah. It can be tricky to find partners. Like going into it, I didn't really have many friends that would be up for that kind of thing. So started off with Facebook groups, like for the 11,000ers list in particular. Also had some friends just going into that. And then your friends have friends and you do a few trips and all of a sudden you have a sizable crew.
2: You made a few friends.
10: Oh yeah, made a lot of friends, yeah.
2: Oh,
10: yeah.
2: That's so great.
10: Yeah, it's awesome.
2: Yeah. Okay, cool. So what's, I don't know, describe the joy or fulfillment that you get out of climbing these peaks and committing to a challenge.
10: Yeah. It's, I like a challenge personally. Like it's nice to, I like pushing myself. It definitely is a sense of satisfaction when you pull off one of these trips for sure. Like
2: right.
10: There's a lot of planning that goes into it. You got to time the weather and then you got to like actually execute. Like some of these trips are really big in terms of like exertion. So yeah, it takes a lot to pull it off.
2: Can you describe the mountains, like actually geographically, like where are we talking about here and what's the terrain like?
10: Yeah, so the actual Canadian Rockies extends from about the U.S. border to the Liard River to the north. So it's like a 1,400 kilometer distance. But the Canadian Rockies pretty much are from a bit north of Jasper where Robson is to a bit north of Fernie. That's like where all the peaks are encompassed. They're quite spread out through all of that.
2: Okay,
10: so
2: all the 11,000ers are in the sort of southern part of the Canadian range.
10: Yeah, exactly. Yeah.
2: Okay. So how has this affected your relationship with the Rockies? Like, is it a friendship or is it a, do you bow down at their grand? You're like, what's your relationship with the Rockies?
10: Yeah, I love the Rockies. I feel like it's one of the best training grounds in terms of mountain ranges because like these are not easy walk-ups. Like you got to know stuff about glaciers, about avalanches, like the rock is loose. So you're like having to plan for all these factors. So it sets you up well for other ranges. And it's been cool just to see the whole range and like kind of get an expanded worldview of what's out there. It's crazy what's in our backyard. It's honestly wild.
2: Yeah, that's inspiring for even for kind of weekend warrior types.
10: Yeah,
2: that's great. Mm-hmm. Would you have only like 10 seconds? If you get the weather, when do you expect to finish the 58?
10: The goal is before June 8th, sub 2 years. But yeah, I guess we'll see. It'll be by mid-June for
2: June 8th.
10: Sure.
2: Okay.
10: Yeah.
2: Rooting for you big time.
10: Yeah, thank you. Appreciate
2: Thanks a million for coming in.
10: Yeah, no worries.
2: Yeah, and congrats on all the adventure.
0: That was Halden Borglum in conversation with Lauren McGinnis, host of the Calgary Eye Opener. Halden is just a few weeks away from his goal of summiting all 58 mountain peaks in the Canadian Rockies. The peaks are known as 11,000ers because of their height.

0: If you live on Prince Edward Island, you might know Emily Howard's artwork. Beautiful, ethereal mixes of the island's colorful landscapes. There's a good chance you see these landscapes on her Instagram page. She spent years building up a following of over 37,000 fans and customers. But Emily woke up to a surprise earlier this month. That account, all of her videos, photos, and descriptions of her art was gone. And so was her communication with those thousands of followers. She thinks the account was likely hacked and then flagged and taken down by Instagram's parent company, Meta. Emily joined Island Morning guest host Nicola McLeod.
1: My account was just gone. It showed a screen that said that it was deleted. And at the very bottom it said, "This cannot be disputed." It was all their technical terms, but it was gone. And I was like shocked. I had seen this happen to people before, but you never think it's going to happen to you. Oddly enough, all of the people I would reach out to ask what should I do were on Instagram. So I'm thinking, oh my gosh, what friends do I have that also have accounts on Instagram that I have their phone numbers? So I started texting friends just to tell them what happened. And it just kind of snowballed from there, trying to create a new account, a fresh account to just get the word out that I didn't block anyone. I'm not gone. It was just something crazy that happened where my account was deleted. So yeah, I'm starting fresh.
2: And how has the starting fresh been going?
1: I am a really optimistic person. So the starting fresh is good. I start fresh all the time. I'm not a stranger to side quests that turn into something else. So I don't know. I just truly believe that everything happens for a lesson. And this is a lesson that I've relied too much on one thing to support my business. So yeah, I'm going grassroots and we're just starting over.
2: The blank canvas, per se.
1: The blank canvas, yes, yeah. I had an incredible outpouring of support right away. So I said to myself, okay, there's no pity party here. People are here for what I share, which is positivity. So I just hit the ground running. So we're back on the positivity train.
2: So you've created this new Instagram account now. How many followers have you gotten up to there?
1: My husband jokes I'm up to 10% of my original following, so like 3,700 people, and they are precious to me. When you get to an account that has a really significant number, sometimes you see a new follower and it doesn't even clock. You're just like, okay, that's just another one of many. But each time I see someone following me, it's like my heart is just skipping again. It's like falling in love all over again with this process. It's been kind of, oddly enough, like a really great reminder of how grateful I need to be for every person that is there. So it's been good in that way.
2: How has this experience left you feeling about the way you as an artist and other artists interact with platforms and tech companies like Meta?
1: Yes, it's definitely changed how I feel about it. A lot of people reach out to me for questions, business questions, because I'm very lucky. I'm very successful in being a self-employed artist, using Instagram for how I push my work. I always send people to my website, which, thank goodness, it's there. But I would tell people, you must diversify. Unfortunately, Meta is controlling quite a bit of it right now, but if you could get on TikTok, just don't have all your eggs in one basket, and really prioritize getting people on your mailing list. Because if people love you, they're going to support you, but if they cannot find you overnight, they never think of you again. So I would just really encourage people to push their mailing lists and start from there.
2: How much have you relied on that follower base up until it was disrupted? Just even in terms of your own thought process, if you create a new work, you're putting it on your website, you post it on your Instagram to show people it's available. Mm-hmm. How important has that been to the kind of sale of your art?
1: Oh, that's been 100% of my business. That's how it works. I photograph my paintings. They are still wet. It's the second they're done. I photograph them. I post them to my website. Seconds after that, I post it to Instagram. And it's this magical thing that happens is that they sell. But if I don't have that vehicle of getting my work to the eyes of collectors, it stopped overnight. So yeah, that was huge. Yeah. And then I don't want to skip over the fact that I'm a very balanced person, and I really try and keep everything into perspective. But I did have this feeling of, okay, so I've made it because I have a number that's big. And that's a really dangerous place to be, like having a lot of what you value yourself as a business or a person being on a number. And when that was gone overnight, I was like, oh, I really have to redirect where I'm putting my energy as to my value in this world, because the numbers mean nothing. And like I say, I'm someone who has a fairly good balance of my mental health and things that matter. But even me, as like a 43-year-old woman, I was all of a sudden like, I'm not cool anymore. So it could be really detrimental to some people if their value is on an account and it's gone. I see that causing a lot of scary problems for a lot of people. We're naturally humans, we look for patterns. So I was seeing a pattern of when I posted something and getting all this positive reinforcement of like, okay, this is what I need to know if something's good. Before I even used Instagram, I loved all my work because it was something I made. I didn't need someone to see it. And then I saw this pattern of, okay, I'm feeling better about a piece that maybe I didn't think was good, but look at all these comments. Oh, it must be. So it was a really interesting like interchange of perspective there. So yeah, it's been a few years where I've kind of relied on that number and that following and the positive affirmations to affect how I truly felt about my work, which, man, that is not a good place to be. So that really got eradicated pretty quickly once the account was gone. So I'm going to work on that.
2: Have you been able to connect with some of those people that you wanted to connect with in the moment you found out the account was gone?
1: Yes. Oh, it was such a blessing. And I have so many people that reach out to me in my DMs. I'm very active on my DMs. I don't get back to every message on my feed, but my DMs, I prioritize those as very valuable relationships. There's a lot of people who reach out to me who are very honest about personal issues and struggles. And I was so worried that these women who I don't even know their first names, and they're all over the world. One of them who reached out to me, she lives in India, and she did find me. And I was like, thank goodness, because how would I find these people? And my biggest fear was that they would think I blocked them, because people always think they overshare and such, and you're an overthinker when you're struggling. So I was like, oh, thank gosh. So many of those people have found me again, and I am so grateful for that. So yeah, it's been amazing. That's been such a really beautiful thing.
2: Have you heard from other working artists like yourself who have maybe had this happen to them as well?
1: Yes. Yeah, I have. And they were all saying the same thing. It's when Meta fired a bunch of humans and employed these AI bots to take care of their client care, you get put into this loop of they're looking at the black and white of what the accounts are. So if you are hacked, and hackers are brilliant, they do everything they can to change all of your passwords, your dominant email, anything. The bots can't recognize, like they don't have intuition of like, well, this is fishy. This person has had this account for 8 years, and then all of a sudden she's posting pornographic, you know, material. That seems strange. So the black and white of it is you get caught in this loop. So they were all coming out of the woodwork to say, this happened to me too, but nobody had any really great information for me to get a hold of a human. So that's where I am now.
2: If you had to quantify it in hours, how long do you think you've spent trying to connect with a human at Meta?
1: Yes, I have to give this credit to my husband. He's been trying so hard for me. Well, in hours, probably like 30 hours. And this only happened on May 1st, because this is my household's income, is my business. And my husband has a business as well, but this is major. So yeah, so it's been about 30 hours and nothing, just a constant loop of no's.
2: If another young artist is hearing this and they're starting out trying to build that following, what's that advice you would give them?
1: First of all, the advice is go for it. This is such a magical life I live because of what I can do. But I would say, number one, every follower you get, make a really wonderful connection with them and genuinely engage and ask them if maybe they'd be willing to join a mailing list. And then you've got them. And then if something happens, you can find them.
2: Speaking of, Emily, where can people find you now, today?
1: Yes.
2: In your current accounts and formats?
1: My current account is Emily Howard, the real one. I panic created one, and I thought if there's other accounts that have my name on it, so I'm Emily Howard, the real one. You can always find me at my website, which is emilyhowardart.com. And I just love making new friends, so reach out to me in other platforms.
0: Emily Howard is an artist living on Prince Edward Island. She was in conversation with Nicola McLeod, guest host of Island Morning.

0: efforts to clean up Todd Inlet on the Saanich Peninsula on Vancouver Island are ramping up. A new pump-out boat is about to start operations. Pumpty Dumpty is owned by the Sartlip Nation. It will empty sewage tanks from boats in the inlet and discharge the waste in a facility at the neighboring Brentwood Bay Ferry Terminal. People who live in and around the inlet hope it'll be a big step in restoring the local ecosystem. John Harper is the president of the Saanich Inlet Clean Water Society. The society's volunteers will operate the boat. He met CBC's Liz MacArthur aboard Pumpty Dumpty.
1: It's a pretty trim little vessel. Can you sort of describe what it is?
2: If it didn't have all these incredibly obvious signs all over it and the big Pumpty Dumpty sign, it would look like an ordinary center console pleasure craft, you know, like a sports fishing vessel. But the difference is this was designed right from the keel up to be a pump-out boat. It was actually donated to the Sartlip by Bouchard Gardens, and it's a Cadillac pump-out boat. So the tank is all under the floor you're standing in, and that's really nice. The pump parts are proven pump parts here. We've got a pump underneath the console there. It's a big diaphragm pump that has a diaphragm that's about the size of a dinner plate. And we've got hoses all over the place. This particular hose is the suction hose that we hook up to a boat to pump out the holding tank. This green hose is the hose we hook up to the BC Ferry Terminal to discharge the material into the peninsula sewer system. Other than that, you know, we've got a few mostly safety things up forward, a life ring and spill kit, and whatever other safety things we're required to have. So I made the decision, I think somebody helped me, maybe John Denny helped me. He said, don't let people call you. So I'm not carrying a phone. We're going to do online booking for this and work out the bookings for people in the bay that way.
1: Right. So if people want you to come and pump out their vessel, then they have to book online.
2: They book online. It's pumptydumpty.ca. We'll get back with either a text or an email to confirm their time when the vessel will show up. We offer this service for free, so there's no barriers, economic barriers for people not being able to afford a pump out. About 20 people live out in the bay that could use a pump out service, and some of those are, you know, pretty marginalized people or whatever and don't have the resources that you might want to do regular pumping, but we can now provide that for free. The deal we've had with this marina is because John has donated the berthage for the boat, that all his customers in the marina will get free pump out for the year. So, and we're trying to make arrangements like that with the other marinas in the bay also.
1: Can you show me a little bit how this works?
2: Yeah, it's just, this is the suction hose. Mm-hmm. And so we go up, there's a bucket of various attachments that fit onto boats, and we can go up to a boat and people unscrew their little fitting. We put an attachment there. We can attach this onto this. And I've just got it set up in a bucket of water here. And to demonstrate that. And we just push the pump here. You can see it takes about, this is a 5-gallon bucket. And it takes about 30 seconds for the thing to draw down the 5 gallons. So about 10 gallons a minute. I guess that's

0: Why isn't that so funny? We're like kids.
1: It's funny. Yeah, so that seems like it would empty a tank very quickly.
0: Most holding tanks, people will usually have them about 20 gallons or so. So, you know, it's going to be 2 minutes to empty a holding tank. And this is a 230-gallon tank in the bottom of the boat here. So we can do about 10 vessels. Is that math right? Yeah, 10 vessels. And then we'll have to go and discharge.
1: Yeah.
0: And start over again.
1: This seems like a pretty good job. Are you excited about doing it?
0: Well, I hope I'm not the only one doing it. It's not really a job. I'm volunteering, and I have a lot of other things to do. But we have a number of volunteers lined up to help. And so initially, we're going to start out with just an evening a week and one day of the weekend per week. And we'll see how that goes. And then probably during the high season, we'll do it much more often than that. Mm-hmm. So that's the plan. Well, I'm excited to see the service going. And I think as people in the bay and people around the bay, we all would like to see a cleaner bay. And every time you pump out, you're helping that. Because if you don't make it easy, people will discharge into the inlet. So you have to think you're cleaning 20 gallons at a time.
2: 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And that's our show for this week. We visited Quebec City, Winnipeg, Victoria, Calgary, Charlottetown, and Advocate Harbour on the shores of Nova Scotia. If you would like to be in touch, please drop us a note to tsfh@cbc.ca. 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Today's show and all our previous episodes are posted there. The Story From Here is produced by Ann Penman. I'm Darius Madavi in Vancouver, sitting in for Gloria Makarenko. Thanks for listening.
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5: Makarenko. Coming up on the coast, Premier David Eby confirms that the federal government has reached a deal with a German company to export LNG out of Northwest BC. We'll bring you that story after the news.
6: This is CBC News from Vancouver. Good afternoon, I'm Robert Zimmerman. CBC has confirmed a German company has signed a large-scale agreement for liquefied natural gas from the Salisum's planned export facility on BC's coast. The agreement is expected to be announced tomorrow by Natural Resources Minister Tim Hodgson. It comes as the Salisum's backers have been working to finalize contracts with purchasers before making an expected final investment decision this year. The Comox Valley Regional District says people in the region should not flush toilets or use showers, dishwashers, or washing machines. Crews are dealing with a major failure at a pump station that is being upgraded. It affects around 43,000 people in Courtney, Comox, and the Comox First Nation. Chris LaRose is the district's general manager of engineering services.
7: So as a result, the excavation next to the construction project rapidly filled up with wastewater and since then has been overflowing down the foreshore into the marine environment.
6: People are also being asked to avoid going into the ocean. The province's police watchdog is investigating after a man was shot by a Surrey police officer. Jessica Chung has the details.
8: Lots of sirens, police cars ripping, all of a sudden a single gunshot.
9: A frightening incident in a quiet neighborhood.
10: I've lived here for about 10 years, and no, nothing like this has ever happened. It's worrisome when you have three sons and my wife and I in the home.
9: It happened around 7:30 Monday night on South Park Crescent near Boundary Drive South. Surrey police say officers were responding to reports of a man attempting to break into a home. When they tried to detain him, there was an interaction. Shots were fired by police and the man was injured. He was sent to hospital with serious injuries. Now, the Independent Investigations Office is asking for any witnesses to come forward. Simon Drucker is with the IIO.
11: Because it is a residential neighborhood and because it did happen during the daylight hours when people were likely still up or out and about, that we are confident that a number of people were witness or were witness to at least

0: expected to make a full recovery, and he had no, there was no real fault of his.
1: The Squamish Wildlife Management Area has been taped off and people are being asked to stay away. And we are less than 3 weeks away from the start of the FIFA Men's World Cup, and businesses are in the final stretch of preparations. Benit Braich has more.
2: We definitely wanted to bring in the largest selection of merchandise we possibly could.
3: Adam Hutchison is with Soccer City, a retail shop in Langley and Abbotsford. His team has been prepping for the World Cup for a year. Now, jerseys and flags repping 25 different teams surround the store. About 350,000 visitors are expected to pack BC Place during the games. But for fans wanting to stay closer to home, viewing parties will be hosted just outside the Langley Event Center on a brand new video board. The Greater Langley Chamber of Commerce has also created an online toolkit to help businesses plan. Corey Redicop is the CEO.
4: So I think it'll be on groups like us and local businesses to be saying, hey, you don't have to go all the way to Vancouver to watch the game.
3: Farther east, Mission Springs Brewing Company has permission to extend its hours. Stephanie Vendrasco is the manager.
5: We wanted to make sure that we were prepared with early hours in case there was any early morning games.
3: All efforts to make the world's biggest sporting event feel a bit more local. Benit Braich, CBC News, Mission.
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6: Good afternoon. Welcome to On the Coast here on CBC Radio 1. I'm Michelle Elliott. I'm sitting in for Gloria Makarenko for one last day today. Thanks so much for joining us. And I do see some sunshine out there, so I hope you are enjoying that this afternoon. Coming up in this half hour of the show, Canada will sign a deal to export LNG from BC to Germany. Sources have confirmed to CBC. We'll hear what Premier David Eby had to say about that at the Western Premiers Conference this afternoon. Right now it's 3:05 and Charlie Cho is back to cover traffic for us this afternoon. Hello.
7: Hello, hello.
6: So rainy start to the day. I see things clearing, even blue sky and sunshine. How you feeling?
7: I'm feeling all right.
6: Yeah. It's, I wore a sweater. Things were cooler this morning for sure. I don't know that I necessarily will need that for the rest of the week, but we'll talk about weather coming up in a little bit. How is traffic shaping up?
7: Well, starting in Richmond on Highway 91, eastbound traffic is sluggish between the Westminster Highway over both the Anacis Island Bridge and the Alex Fraser Bridge because a vehicle incident has blocked the right exit lane from the Alex Fraser to Norrdale Way in Delta. Traffic can still access the exit ramp, but slow down and be careful when you pass. Also in Richmond, on Knight Street, northbound flow is crawling from Canby Road and Vulcan Way. A stalled vehicle has been reported in the left lane. Finally, in Vancouver, westbound flow on Marine Drive is slow between Windsor and Fraser Streets. Looks like there's a crasher responsible for that. If you see anything that we should know about, feel free to text us 236-330-2623.
6: Hands-free, of course. Charlie, thank you very much. 16 degrees now under mostly cloudy skies. Yes, a bit of a mixed bag. Tonight will cool down to 11 degrees. Tomorrow, it says we're going to go back to mainly sunny with a high of 19 degrees and 20 degrees on Thursday. Back to a chance of showers coming up on Friday. It's now 3:07 and this is On the Coast here on CBC. Western Canadian premiers wrapped up 2 days of meetings in Kananaskis, Alberta today. And the big news item coming out of the meetings is taking place here in BC. Canada will sign a deal to export LNG from BC to Germany, sources have confirmed to CBC. And the deal with the German company would sell LNG from the planned Silicims export facility in the Naas Valley. Premier David Eby was asked about these reports.
8: One of the things we're really proud of in British Columbia is our ability to get big things done and the role that we see for ourselves in the future of Canada and the kind of economy that we're trying to build for Canadians from coast to coast to coast, one where Canada can stand on our own 2 feet, one where we're diversifying our trade flows, and we see a key role for ourselves in that, and we're delivering. We have about $88 billion in projects that are moving towards final investment decision, including the largest private sector investment in Canadian history, LNG Canada Phase 2. This has been the work of years, and Silicims LNG is a project of the Nisga Nation.

0: proud treaty nation, modern treaty nation in British Columbia. They've done incredible work. We've been supportive from the very beginning of their initiative. And I am so glad to see the federal government joining us to take the foundation that has been built in British Columbia, the work of our government, the work of First Nations, working in partnership, the work of communities, and take it to the next level. I feel like I feel like British Columbia is throwing the ball up, and it's given the federal government a chance to take that alley-oop and dunk it. And this announcement that the federal government will be sharing more about is about how we can work together to deepen those trading relationships around the world, in this case with Germany. And it really reflects what is possible when we work together, and the role that British Columbia is going to play in building this economy. So we look forward to celebrating the formal announcement of this with the NISCA, with the federal government. It's an example of the work we're doing together, and we're super proud of it.
1: That's Premier David Eby speaking earlier this afternoon during a press conference in Alberta with the Western premiers who met for their conference. And that reported LNG deal wasn't all there was to report from this press conference. The topic of Alberta's referendum on a possible separation vote came up over and over again. And Eby was asked about the shadow of the referendum that was hanging over the meeting.
0: I think the dominant question I was hearing in British Columbia is, why is Alberta doing this? Why are they putting a referendum question forward about the future of the country? It was a question I brought here to Premier Smith to engage with her on this important question about the future of our country. I've expressed my concerns about it. You know, I am really pleased that we were able to agree on language in this communique. All premiers, myself, Premier Smith, everybody across the table, that a unified Canada is what enables all of the work that we want to do together to build a strong economy, to build the kind of country that we want. In the absence of a unified Canada, we'll be poorer. We will not be as successful. We will give comfort to people who want to break up our country and sell it for parts. And so that very clear language at the beginning of the communique is a reassurance to me. I remain incredibly anxious, frankly, about this. I've seen the Brexit referendum that was just supposed to be a chance for people to express the clarity that they wanted to stay part of the EU, and it did not end up that way. I've communicated those anxieties to Premier Smith. She understands them. And my hope is that we can all come together and as a unified country, address those concerns, because we can't address shared concerns together. Just like a family, we can work it out together, and we'll be stronger for it.
1: Meanwhile, Alberta Premier Danielle Smith responded to those comments.
2: Well, as I told you yesterday, in British Columbia, Alberta, and Saskatchewan, we have citizen-initiated referenda. British Columbia themselves had one when 700,000 people signed a petition on the HST, and that went to a vote, and it probably didn't go the way the government of the time thought it would go either. And so we're very conscious of the fact that 700,000 citizens signed one of two petitions wanting to have this question, and it's my job to ensure that they have hope in Canada again, that we have to address the legitimate grievances that have come from 10 years of economic attack on our province. And I'm grateful that the Prime Minister is working with us to address those legitimate grievances. And so that's what I'm going to be working on over the next 5 months, is to convince those Albertans who have lost hope that there's reason to have hope again. And I hope it's forums like this that allow for Albertans to see just how strong we are as a Western Canadian group of provinces and territories. When you think about the incredible opportunity that we have, that we're already the population size and economic strength of Ontario, and we're just getting started on opening up markets into Asia. It seems to me that when you look at what we've agreed to in this communique, there is an incredible amount of optimism and hope that we'll be able to work together to develop those corridors.
1: That's Alberta Premier Danielle Smith. And again, in other big news, CBC confirms a deal has been reached between the federal government and a German company over LNG. And the product would be sent out of the Naas Valley in northwest BC through the planned Cilicims project. That project has all its provincial regulatory approvals, but is waiting on a final investment decision by the project proponents. It's 3:13 now. This is On the Coast here on CBC. Charlie Cho is here with the latest on traffic.
3: Yeah, let's start in Burnaby on Highway 1. Eastbound traffic is slowed along the Burnaby Lake Stretch North Road. Seeing reports the right lane is blocked by a stalled dump truck. Over in Pitt Meadows on Lougheed Highway, eastbound flow is slowed a little between Harrison Park Road. Looks like a vehicle has broken down, blocking the right lane. And a tow truck is on scene. Starting in Richmond, this is a major incident here on Highway 91. Eastbound traffic just crawling from Oliver Drive over both the Anastas Island and the Alex Fraser Bridges because the right exit lane from the Alex Fraser to Nordell Way is blocked by a vehicle incident. You can still access the exit ramp, but you have to slow down and be careful when you pass. I'll have another update in about 10 minutes.
1: Charlie, thank you very much. It's 3:14 now here on the coast. Do not flush. That was a public notice given to residents by the Comox Valley Regional District earlier today. Now, due to a failure in a sewer pipe, the CVRD requested everyone in the city of Courtney, Comox First Nation, and the town of Comox to not flush toilets. The notice also requested residents to not use dishwashers or their showers. CBC reporter Marie Seidler gave an update earlier this afternoon. Here she is speaking with host Catherine Marlowe.
4: Earlier in the day, the district's head engineer told me what happened was that one of the temporary pipes that's being used while this pump station is being upgraded experienced a major failure, and sewage just started gushing into their work area here. So the progress now is that, or the update now is that progress is being made to replace that pipe at that pump station. And they're hoping to have the problem resolved by the end of the day. Now, from where I'm standing, I can see, just looking out at the water, about a dozen people in high visibility vests just scrambling around, working at this pump station. And I was going to say, it looked like the water had stopped gushing, but it kind of has been starting and stopping. But it's definitely a lot less than it was earlier this afternoon, that's for sure.
5: Oof, okay, so something to repair, but also a lot of cleanup to be done. Do we know exactly what caused this sewer break?
4: No, just that they were, you know, working on this pump station. It's a major upgrade to the pump station. There's been a huge sewer conveyance update here across the Comox Valley. And it was just one of the temporary pipes that was in place, and it failed early this morning around 9:30.
5: Okay, so they're still doing work. Can residents flush their toilets now, or is it still a sort of no-flush order until the next update?
4: So the update is no. Residents are still being asked to not flush their toilets and to just basically not use water at home, essentially, because that water is flowing directly right into the ocean here in front of me, Catherine. Just for additional information, recreation centers are closed here in the Comox Valley. I mean, I'm at the marina and, you know, this is normally a busy marina. There's a water park, lots of kids, families, boaters, and there's signs on all the washrooms here that say, do not use. Definitely still do not use any water at home if possible.
5: Okay, and any sense of when the repairs might be in or when people should be checking for the next update?
4: Yeah, so the engineer that I just spoke with said they are hoping to resolve this, you know, shortly. When I spoke to him about half an hour ago, he said within a couple of hours. And, you know, in terms of the long term here, I'm not quite sure, but they are hoping to have this issue resolved before the end of the day today.
1: That is CBC reporter Marie Seidler. She was speaking on All Points West with host Catherine Marlowe, and she was in Comox. And yes, a do not flush advisory is in place in Comox, and that's due to a failure in a sewer pipe. I'll continue to watch that story for you here on CBC. It's 3:18 now. You're with On the Coast here on CBC Radio 1. I'm Michelle Elliott, sitting in for Gloria Macarenko today. A new report by Canadian Women in Sport is highlighting both wins and losses for women leaders in amateur sports organizations. Now, in the win column, there are more women on boards and in chair positions, but fewer women are in CEO or director ranks, or what experts call paid career positions. The report comes as women's sports gain more momentum. Here to explain is Alison Sandmeyer-Graves, CEO of Canadian Women in Sport. She joins us from Calgary. Good afternoon.
6: Good afternoon.
1: Why are we seeing fewer women leaders in sports?
6: Well, what we're really seeing is a mix of progress and then actually declines, which the two together...
1: Right.
6: It has to make sense of. So
1: yeah.
6: We're seeing great progress in the number of women on boards and at the head of those boards, which of course is where so many critical decisions get made in sport. But nationally, we are actually seeing a decline in the number of women leading those sport organizations as staff day to day. I do want to mention, though, BC is ahead. It has some of the best numbers when it comes to that. And I think we have Via Sport and their leadership in making it an expectation of funding to thank for that.
1: So is that what it is? It's kind of a systemic systemic advantage that BC organizations have had?
6: Absolutely. Well, and when you use the word systemic, which I just want to pick up on, truly the conversation about women's leadership in sport, it is a systemic challenge. It's also a systemic opportunity.
1: Mm.
6: Historically, leadership in sport has been relatively male-dominated, and that has meant that women and girls' perspectives have not been as well integrated into the sport system. And that translates into barriers across sport. You know, we see girls dropping out of sport at higher rates than boys. We see fewer women coaches. We see less investment and resources going to women and girls. So having women in these roles is so critical for the sport system that we want to create. But how we get there is always the question. And I think BC has figured out something pretty important, which is that with busy sport organizations with a lot of priorities, how do we create an incentive structure that encourages them to pay attention to this for their own good and for the good of their sport?
1: And that may be why, as you said, there's it seems almost like a dissonance. And I'm feeling that hearing this right now, because, you know, having been to a Rise game and seeing the rise of the PWHL, just looking at Marie-Philippe Poulin speaking in Montreal earlier today. So how do you account for that? You know, at the same time as these ongoing challenges, we are seeing such momentum around women's sports.
6: Oh, the signs of progress are all around us, and truly we are living through historic change. The whole sport landscape is being reshaped thanks to the rise of women's professional sport in this country and progress on a number of fronts, right down to the grassroots. But what I think this research points to is that progress is not consistent. It's not even across the country, not even across sports. And so there's more work to do to ensure that equity and inclusion show up in every different aspect of sport. And that's where we're going to get the greatest results for kids in our communities and the families that they're part of.
1: So where are the gaps that need to be filled then?
6: Well, there are a few. So we talked about the numbers of women leading organizations across the country falling. We also found in the research shortcomings in the representation of women with disabilities, Indigenous women, and racialized women in the leadership roles within sport relative to their numbers in the general population. So we're not just talking about women as a whole, but really seeing that progress is not benefiting all women equally. And then when women do get access to those leadership seats, they don't always feel truly included, valued, and respected, which means that their perspectives aren't being fully heard and integrated into the decision-making processes, which is a loss for the organizations.
1: Right. And so what kinds of steps are we seeing them actually take?
6: Yeah, so the good news is that there are so many organizations working on this right now. There's sincere intention across the sport system. But we're talking about a fairly big change. This is organizational change. This is cultural change. Fortunately, there is so much insight and best practice available in this country. Anybody who is interested in learning more and seeing action can download this report for free at womenandsport.ca. We have our partner at the Government of Canada to thank for that. But we talk about things like policy. This helps us to take something that is relatively fragile right now and embed it in the DNA of these organizations so they're accountable and this change becomes sustainable. We're talking about looking again at organizational culture to make sure that we're not just counting heads and seeing, you know, do we have the right mix of people, but we're making sure that all of those people can show up authentically and fully and contribute to their greatest potential. And then mentorship is always part of the conversation. Mm-hmm. Women still value this as an essential part of their leadership journey.
1: What a great conversation. Allison, thank you very much.
6: Thank you.
1: Allison Sandmeyer-Graves is CEO of Canadian Women and Sport. And that report on women leaders in sport can be viewed on their website, womenandsport.ca. Well, still on sports now, the Canadian men's national soccer team begin their World Cup training camp this week in Charlotte, North Carolina. It's expected that the final roster will be announced later this week. And one of the big questions is the health of captain and star Alphonso Davies. The CBC's Jamie Strachan is at the training grounds in Charlotte, and he spoke with David Common about the players assembled at the camp and the status of Davies's health.
7: Well, I think you can take a lot of things away from the list that they put out yesterday, David. And the most important thing is that a lot of guys right now that are battling injury are on that list, which means that Canadian officials think that they're going to be healthy in time to play for the team when they open on June 12th. The big name, of course, in all of this, Captain Alphonso Davies. Davies suffered a hamstring injury earlier this month playing for his German Bundesliga team, Bayern Munich. We didn't know, would he be in this camp or not? Jesse Marsh told us yesterday he would not be in this camp. He's going to stay in Germany to continue to receive treatment that, in the words of Marsh, he can't receive here in North America. He's going to join the team when they play one of their final two friendlies in Edmonton at the end of the month. Marsh said, you know what, Davies may not be ready for that June 12th opener, but he did say he was going to play in this tournament. One of a handful of key Canadian players right now nursing injuries, but who, by indication of the list released yesterday, Canadian officials expect Davies and others to be able to participate in some capacity in this World Cup. Of course, the first one for a Canadian team on home soil. And we'll get a look at the Canadian team a little bit later today when they practice at this beautiful training facility in suburban Charlotte.
8: Jamie, can I just briefly ask you why Team Canada is in the U.S.?
7: Number one, first and foremost, it's the humidity, it's the heat. It's something that they say that they couldn't replicate in Canada. They wanted to come down to the south to get into that kind of swampy, sticky heat, the kind of heat that they may play in, on June 12th in Toronto, and the kind of heat they may encounter if, hopefully, they make it out of the preliminary round and may have to play games outdoors in New York or Kansas City in the dead of summer. Canadian officials wanted to replicate that heat. That's why they came south here to Charlotte.
1: That's the CBC's Jamie Strachan with the Canadian men's national soccer team in Charlotte, North Carolina. It's 3:26 now and on the coast. Well, some music for you now. Earlier this year, Cameron Whitcomb was recognized at the Junos, winning the awards for both Breakthrough Artist of the Year and Country Album of the Year. Here he is now with his tune, Options.
9: Is it a relapse if it's just a drink? A-

0: Cameron Whitcomb with Options. It's about 3:29 now. Charlie Cho digging that tune. I see
1: yeah,
0: you, Bob.
1: It's pretty catchy.
0: I see you.
1: I see you moving around.
0: Yeah, I love it. Kind of country, but also a little bit Mumford and Sons.
1: Oh, there, good call. Yeah,
0: I hear that. I enjoy it. I enjoyed it. I don't know if you caught the American Music Awards last night.
1: I did not. Read a little bit about it.
0: But, yes. Canadian, big win by Justin Bieber, the Biebs himself.
1: Nice.
0: Winning Best Male Pop Artist, and this would be his fifth time, and so he becomes the first musician to do so. So,
1: oh, wow.
0: There you go.
1: Good stuff.
0: Justin Bieber represent. how are we doing on the roads?
1: Well, I gotta flag this big problem here. Starting Richmond Highway 91, eastbound, crawling from Gray Bar Road over both Anisis Island and Alex Fraser Bridge all the way to 72nd Avenue and Delta. Vehicle incident has blocked the right exit lane from the Alex Fraser to Nordell Way. I'll have more after the news.
0: Charlie, thank you very much. And coming up in our next half hour on the show, we'll talk about the discussion around Alberta separation and the role of treaties. We'll hear from a University of Alberta professor and historian on how treaties work and what role they play in all of this discussion. It's now 16 degrees under mostly cloudy skies. This is On the Coast on CBC. We'll be back after the news.
2: This is CBC News from Vancouver. Good afternoon, I'm Robert Zimmerman. Premier David Eby is celebrating news that Ottawa will sign a landmark deal to export LNG from BC to Germany. Emily Fagan has the details.
3: This has been the work of years.
4: That's BC Premier David Eby reflecting on Canada's impending agreement to export BC LNG to Germany. He was speaking at the Western Premier's Conference in Alberta. The LNG would come from the planned Cilicium's export facility on the coast of BC. It's expected that the company will announce this deal tomorrow. BC Energy Minister Adrian Dix says this deal with Germany could be indicative of changing energy markets in Europe in the wake of Russia's invasion of Ukraine and the U.S. and Israel's war in Iran.
5: For them and for British Columbia, it's good news to have diversified markets.
4: BC has a memorandum of understanding with Cilicium's. CBC has reached out to the company for comment. Emily Fagan, CBC News, Victoria.
2: More than 40,000 people in the Comox Valley are being told not to flush their toilets. Marie Zeidler has more from the scene of the sewer main break.
6: I'm at the marina in the town of Comox, where a strong sewage smell is noticeable throughout the area. I can see about a dozen people in high visibility vests working at the nearby pump station and dark black liquid gushing out of it. Now that liquid is raw sewage and it is flowing directly into the ocean here near this busy marina, which is a popular spot for families and boaters. The Comox Valley Regional District issued a warning at around noon today, asking residents to not flush their toilets, do laundry, or do anything that might cause more water to gush out of this pump station. The district's head engineer says a temporary pipe that was being used while the pump station is being upgraded experienced major failure this morning at around 9:30. The latest update from the district is that progress has been made on fixing the pipe, and engineers hope to have the problem resolved before the end of the day. The district says this does not affect potable water in the region. Marie Seidler, CBC News, Comox.
2: A grieving Kelowna family that fought for tougher federal laws protecting victims of domestic violence is now pressing the provincial government for change. Tom Popick has more.
7: Our family didn't get that. And it's deplorable that we're still having to be here.
8: It's almost been a year since Debbie Henderson's niece, Bailey McCourt, was allegedly killed by her estranged husband in a Kelowna parking lot. James Plover was convicted of assault and released from court pending sentencing in a separate case just hours before her death.
7: If they're a danger to others, a danger to society, we need to step up and do something about it.
8: In April, the House of Commons passed Bailey's Law, toughening up federal laws, changes that are now being considered in the Senate. But Henderson says the province also has a role.
9: It's not a day goes by where I don't think of what happened to Bailey.
8: BC Attorney General Nikki Sharma says the province lobbied Ottawa on criminal law changes and is working to improve its own court processes. Today, both the government and conservatives tabled statements in the legislature on domestic violence, but neither has plans to introduce bills. Tom Popick, CBC News, Kelowna.
2: A private member's bill to mandate dash cams on all commercial vehicles traveling BC highways has passed unanimously in the legislature. The BC Trucking Association endorsed the bill, noting that about 75% of collisions involving commercial vehicles aren't the fault of that driver. The bill will come into force 6 months after receiving royal assent. And a new maternity clinic has opened in Prince George. The CBC's Hannah Peterson has the details.
3: The goal here is to provide comprehensive wraparound care for every mom and baby.
10: Greg Marr is Prince George's Senior Operations Officer for Northern Health. He says the clinic includes 14 doctors, 4 midwives, a social worker, and nurse working together as a coordinated team. Any patient can access care at the clinic, whether they have a family doctor or not. He says the clinic is needed as Prince George sees about 1,200 deliveries every year, and that includes people from other parts of Northern BC who come to the city to give birth. In recent years, maternity services around the province have been facing ongoing challenges because of staffing shortages. But Marr says a team-based model makes providing 24/7 maternity care more sustainable for staff and can prevent burnout.
3: It helps to carry the load across a greater number of people.
10: He says the clinic will allow more people in the region to access high-quality care for years to come. Hannah Peterson, CBC News, Prince George.
2: And that's the CBC News from Vancouver. For news anytime, go to our website at cbc.ca/BC.
0: Good afternoon. Welcome back to On the Coast here on CBC Radio 1. I'm Michelle Elliott, sitting in for Gloria Makarenko today. Thanks so much for joining us this Tuesday afternoon. And coming up in this half hour of the show, with Alberta separation in the news, many Canadians are hearing more about treaties. We'll talk to historian Crystal Gale Fraser to talk about the history of treaties in Alberta and why courts and First Nations leaders are concerned that separation could break those treaties. Right now it's 3:35 and Charlie Cho's back with a check on traffic.
1: Yeah, let's start here in Burnaby on Highway 1. Eastbound flow is seriously slowed from Gilmore Way to North Road. The right lane is blocked by a stalled truck, so be careful when you pass. Starting in Richmond on Highway 99, eastbound traffic remains sluggish from number 9 road over both the Anacis Island Bridge and the Alex Fraser Bridge all the way to 72nd Avenue in Delta. Vehicle incident has blocked the off-ramp from the Alex Fraser Bridge to Nordell Way. Vehicles can still access the ramps by safely merging around cones, and crews are on the scene. Finally, in Vancouver on 70th Avenue, westbound flow is crawling between Marine Drive to Oak Street. Looks like a crash is to blame for that. You see anything we should know about, feel free to text us hands-free, 236-330-2623.
0: Charlie, thank you so much. Cloudy skies right now and sitting at 16 degrees. Tonight, our low will be 11 and we go up to a high of 19 degrees tomorrow. Back to the sunshine, mainly sunny for Wednesday and sunny as well on Thursday with a high of 20 degrees and a chance of showers and a high of 18 on Friday. Right now it's 3:37 and Chris Edwards joins us now with today's business news. Hi, Chris.
11: Good afternoon.
0: First to start off, startling news from Equifax saying that insolvencies are way up this year. What's driving that?
11: Mostly the cost of borrowing for housing. Mortgage insolvencies in particular jumped quite a bit since Q1 of 2025 as homeowners dealt with higher interest rates. Now, Equifax, the consumer credit reporting agency, said this morning that insolvencies across the board are up nearly 19% this year compared to last year. The volume of insolvencies are now the highest they've been since 2009, and the insolvency rate among the public is the highest it's been in 7 years. Mm. Now, non-mortgage debt actually fell, and we spoke to Equifax Analytics VP Rebecca Oakes about that, and she had somewhat of an ominous explanation for why that is.
12: Non-mortgage debt, the total non-mortgage debt balances, the things like credit cards and installment loans, those sorts of things, the overall balance dropped around $487 million in the first quarter. That's quite a significant drop to what we've seen in prior years. And one of the reasons for that, we believe, is actually consumers maybe being more prudent, pulling back on their spend a little bit, maybe a little bit of a drop in consumer confidence.
11: Right, a drop in consumer confidence. So perhaps a lot of folks, since they want to avoid insolvencies and they're close to the brink, they're scaling back their spending. Now, total consumer debt still climbed. It climbed 4% in the last year. And about one in every 21 consumers in Canada missed a credit payment last quarter.
0: Now, moving on to employment news, the Bank of Canada's external governor had some interesting comments this morning about education. What did he have to say about that?
11: He said we need to seriously rethink our approach to education and training for young people in light of how tough the job market is and all of the turbulence that's happening with AI and all of these various skills mismatches. This is from a speech by the bank's external deputy governor, Nicholas Vincent, this morning in Montreal. Now, to put it into perspective, youth unemployment right now is more than double the national rate. It's higher than 14%.
0: Right.
11: I spoke to Hadrian Merkins Kirkwood about this. He's a senior researcher at the Canadian Center for Policy Alternatives. And while he agreed with Vincent, he said dealing with the mismatch between education and marketable skills is inherently challenging.
13: We want education to work as well as it can, and that there are probably mismatches happening. It gets a lot harder when we have to start solving that problem. You know, 5 years ago, 10 years ago, everything was about coding. It was like, let's get our four-year-olds to learn to code. We got to do code at every level of education. The future is all software development. And then in the last 2 years, all of a sudden, like software development is looking like just about the most vulnerable industry there is. And so we can look at these recent trends and try and make guesses about what the labor market's going to look like in 5 or 10 years, but it's really hard to do.
11: One sector, the folks I spoke to all said needs more workers, is skilled trades. Not a big surprise there. Canada has a severe shortage of tradespeople, and improving our pipeline towards that field, which definitely isn't going anywhere, could bring a lot of long-term benefits.
0: Wow, it's amazing to think of all the coding camps that were available, just in the last 10 years, and things have changed for sure. Chris, on a lighter note, perhaps a sweeter note, there's a new flavor of Oreo coming. What's that about?
11: Yeah, well, Korean boy band BTS has launched a partnership with Oreo to produce a new limited-time flavor that originates from their home country. The cookies are inspired by the Korean street food called hotdog, which is a pan-fried brown sugar pancake stuffed with cinnamon and chopped nuts. That sounds wonderful, perhaps not so much simply as an Oreo cookie. And the Oreo cookies, by the way, will be purple. And like everything else to do with BTS, they'll be collectibles. They'll have 13 different designs, three of which will spell out a message to fans when you put them together. And it's just the latest, I'll say, win from BTS. They had a great night yesterday at the American Music Awards,
0: yep,
11: where they were crowned Artist of the Year. But going back to the cookies, they do sound fun, and they'll go on sale on June 1st.
0: Oh my goodness. So K-pop goes, Oreo goes K-pop.
11: Exactly.
0: Yeah, I did see their performance at the AMAs last night, and they're huge. They're just so, so huge. People flying in from everywhere to go see them in Las Vegas. And they're on tour, but they're not coming to Vancouver, sadly.
11: Oh, devastating.
0: I know. You guys in Toronto, you get the K-pop. You get the BTS performance. Lucky you.
11: Lucky us.
0: Thank you very much. Maybe some Oreos too. Chris Edwards with the latest business news. And for more, you can tune into the early edition tomorrow morning. They'll bring you the latest on business each morning at 25 minutes past 6 and past 7 o'clock. It's 3:42 now. You're with On the Coast here on CBC. I'm Michelle Elliott in for Gloria Makarenko today. News of Alberta separatism has put treaties in the spotlight. First Nations leaders and experts warn separation could break treaties. Alberta Premier Danielle Smith has argued otherwise. But what role do treaties play in this debate over separation and a possible referendum? Gwich'aga'tin historian Crystal Gale Fraser has done a lot of thinking about this. She's a University of Alberta professor and the co-author of the book Talk Treaty to Me. And she joins me from Edmonton. Good afternoon.
14: Good afternoon. Thanks for having me.
0: Thank you for joining us. In the context of Alberta separation, we here in BC are certainly watching this story very closely. And we've been hearing a lot about the numbered treaties between the British Crown and Indigenous people, specifically Treaties 6, 7, and 8. You've studied these treaties. Can you tell us what relationships they do establish?
14: Absolutely. And I'm so glad that you mentioned the British Crown, because Treaties 6, 7, and 8 were not negotiated with the current modern-day federal government. And so you know, this was a time period 150 years ago here in the Edmonton area. We're celebrating the 150th anniversary of Treaty 6 this summer. And so what kind of context was it 150 years ago? If we look back and we think of people who lived on the prairies during the 1870s and 1880s, we see, you know, a depleting bison herd population, which led to starvation. We see outbreaks of disease and epidemic through new contact with people. We also see the widespread construction of residential schools and the creation of reserves. So the reason why I'm sharing this is because when First Nations on the prairies came to these treaty discussions, they were in a much different situation than the Dominion of Canada was. So treaty commissioners and treaty parties were looking for access to land and resources. They wanted to expand settlement westward. And so the two parties had very different intentions behind these treaties. So 1876, Treaty Number 6 was signed, and that set the course for a new kind of relationship, and that exactly is what a treaty is it is a relationship agreement, and it sets out the responsibilities between people and how these groups will live together. You know, one stereotype we try to get at in the book is these aren't just old historical documents, and it's not just an Indigenous issue, but is something that continues to guide our governance today. And we see this coming up repeatedly and gratefully in the context of Alberta separation.
0: Right. And so in that context of that debate around separation, what impact would separation have on treaties?
14: Oh, I think it would have an enormous impact. I mean, I think one of the biggest concerns right now is around the uncertainty of it all. I mean, it is really not clear what would happen with Crown land, with treaty implementation, federal obligations, jurisdictional responsibilities in this very unique scenario of separation. We know that the federal government, through treaty, but also through established legislation like the Indian Act, plays a major role in a lot of aspects of life for First Nation communities. And this includes education, healthcare, infrastructure, child welfare, and even policing agreements. So, I mean, one practical question becomes who would take over these responsibilities and how, and what kind of a role would Indigenous nations play themselves in that? But I mean, I'm also uncertain if this will actually move forward because, you know, we've talked about how these treaties were signed with the Crown. That predated the province of Alberta. Alberta did not exist or enter Confederation until 1905. So the attempt to break an agreement when Alberta did not even exist is definitely a factor. Another substantial factor is that treaty rights are constitutionally protected through Section 35 of the 1982 Constitution Act. Mm-hmm. So, you know, the reality is that provinces cannot simply override or ignore treaty rights through provincial law.
0: Well, and were there not court rulings recently that said that a referendum proposal, a petition on Alberta separation, violates treaty rights?
14: There was, and I am by no means a political scientist or a legal expert, but, you know, when I heard that, I think, you know, it was widely celebrated that there was this ruling that suggested that, you know, the force of the treaties cannot be broken. But what that actually signaled for me is The unpredictable nature of all of this, because we're living in a time period where we're not sure what to expect from the federal government or even the province around the recognition of Indigenous rights. It is really this up and down process where we see both wins and losses. So although, you know, that was a very positive development, there is more to come. And so it'll just be interesting to try to follow this conversation in this really unpredictable time.
0: Right. And the Premier of Alberta says they will take steps to appeal that ruling. What's at stake here, do you think, Professor?
14: Absolutely. You know, I think a lot is at stake. When we think about treaties, we think about trust. We think about relationships. And we think about this shared vision of Canada that the treaties were set out to address. We also know that Canada in its current state would not exist without treaties. So I think the legitimacy of Canada itself is at stake, that treaties help to build this country. And I also think back to just over a decade ago in 2015, the Truth and Reconciliation Commission's 94 calls to action. And, you know, as somebody who has also written a book on the history of residential schools, I think that we have made great progress over the last decade talking about truth and reconciliation, learning these things with really an open mind in a constructive way with the shared goal of making Canada better. And I fear that you know, through this conversation of Alberta separation, that maybe we're leaving some of those values behind. So a lot is at stake, but I think primarily I'm concerned about damaging relationships between government and Indigenous nations when really we've already had a long history of that as well.
0: Really appreciate speaking with you. Thank you very much.
14: Thanks for your interest.
0: Crystal Gail Fraser is a Gwich'in historian and author of the book Talk Treaty to Me. She joined us from Edmonton. 9 minutes to 4 o'clock now, and Charlie Cho's back with the latest on the roads.
1: I am in Surrey on King George Boulevard from 60th to 58B Avenue. Southbound flow is seriously slowed by collision, and starting in Richmond on Highway 91, eastbound traffic remains sluggish from the east-west connector S-curve over both the Anacostia Island Bridge and the Alex Fraser Bridge. Past Nordell Way in Delta, a vehicle incident has blocked the off-ramp from the Alex Fraser to Nordell Way. Vehicles can still access the ramps by safely merging around Cone. Crews are on scene. And finally, starting in Vancouver on Highway 1, eastbound flow seriously slowed from Hastings Street all the way to North Road in Burnaby. The right lane is blocked by a stalled truck, so be careful when you pass there. I'll be back with another update in about 10 minutes.
0: Charlie, thank you very much. It's about 8 minutes before 4 o'clock now. Last night, the U.S. military fired on Iranian ships and missile launching sites in what it's calling, quote, self-defense strikes. Iranian officials have threatened retaliation for the attacks, calling them a, quote, gross violation of the ceasefire agreed to in early April. However, U.S. Secretary of State Marco Rubio said this morning that peace talks are still in the works.
15: Like anything with something like this, it's going to take a couple days to settle on even down to the disagreements over a word, sentence. So we'll have to work through that. If there's going to be a deal, we're going to have to work through that. But this is, it's either going to be a good deal or there isn't going to be one.
0: Joining me now is Hussein Ibish to unpack the latest on the U.S.-Iran war. He's a columnist and senior resident scholar at the Arab Gulf States Institute. We've reached him in Washington, D.C. Good afternoon.
16: Good afternoon to you.
0: What are your thoughts on the framing of these strikes? How legitimate is that that framing by the U.S. as self-defense?
16: I think it's very weak. Look, listening to Tehran and Washington exchanging accusations about the current conflict, you know, with all due respect, and I'm not trying to trivialize a dangerous situation, but it is a bit like listening to little kids bickering in the back of a car. You know, you hit me first. No, no, you started it. No, I didn't. You poked me. You moved me. Mom, you know, that kind of thing. And The thing is that these are bad actors, right? The Iranian regime has been a bad actor internationally, regionally, and domestically for most of the time since it was formed in 1979. And the second Trump administration, as I think Canadians discovered and others have, can also be a bad actor internationally. And certainly with regard to this war, started a conflict that was totally avoidable for no justification under international law without a clear, achievable goal. And on the basis of ridiculous lies that Israel has been trying to find someone in the White House who would believe them for over 30, 35 years now, that the Iranian people are just dying to overthrow their government, which admittedly they don't like, and they did seek to overthrow a few months ago. But still, the idea that the way to get it done is to have a foreign power or set of foreign powers attack their country is just preposterous. And no other U.S. president fell for this stuff until second term 80-year-old Donald Trump. And he appears to have swallowed it hook, line, and sinker. And now he's in a crisis of his own manufacture. So neither side has any credibility.
0: So at this point, is a deal likely?
16: I think so. I think there's likely to be a very limited deal that's quite bad for the U.S., but that gets the country, the U.S., out of the crisis, and the world out of the crisis that Trump has created. First, by abandoning, in his first term in 2018, he abandoned the JCPOA nuclear deal secured by Obama because he hates Obama, not because there's anything wrong with the deal. It was a deal that, for all its flaws, was probably the best you were ever going to get between Washington and Tehran. And, he withdrew from it, setting off the process that led to this war. In addition, once we were in this war, he created a crisis over the Strait of Hormuz by essentially the Iranians discovering one of the few ways they had to strike back was to hit the global economy and pressure the U.S. by hitting the global economy. And the way they could do that was by attacking Gulf Arab countries and also by closing the Strait of Hormuz. So really, it's an extraordinary a set of blunders by the White House.
0: And you see that the current talks have been focused on getting that reopening of the Strait of Hormuz. What would it take for the U.S. to get the Iranians to do that?
16: Yeah, well, I think, first of all, they were slow to blockade Iran's ports, but that was the obvious retaliation that was needed to say, right, if you're not going to let anybody use this stuff without extracting some sort of piratical bounty here, based on these ridiculous, horrifyingly absurd claims of territorial power in the Strait of Hormuz, which is an international waterway. The last time any country tried to do this in the Strait of Hormuz was the late 17th century, when in the 1680s, I think, Portugal grabbed the strait and tried to extract tolls for going through it. And they were beaten back by an international naval consortium because no one has a right to do it. And but I think the first thing that, that Trump will do is offer the Iranians a 90-day ceasefire in exchange for opening the strait and dropping all this rubbish about their power and authority over the strait. And in exchange for that, he will lift the blockade. He will stop the bombardment, which hasn't been restarted for weeks. And he will give them or allow them access to $25 billion in frozen Iranian assets. Obama, by the way, in 2015 released $1.7 billion only. And Trump and the Republicans and the Israelis went crazy. And now they're going to release $25 billion. But anyway, it's a good idea. And it is their money. They'll get it eventually. So might as well use it as incentive. But the other thing that will happen is that the temporary deal will not succeed in all likelihood in producing an agreement on the nuclear issues, and it will become a new normal.
0: Hussein, I will have to leave it there for time. We'll certainly continue to watch the latest developments. Thanks so much for taking us through them.
16: Anytime. Thank you so much.
0: Take care. Hussein Ibish is a columnist and senior resident scholar at the Arab Gulf States Institute. Charlie's back with a last check on the roads for this hour.
1: Yes, starting in Richmond on Highway 91, eastbound traffic remains sluggish from the east-west connector S-curve over both the Anacis Island and the Alex Fraser bridges past Nordell Way in Delta. A vehicle incident has blocked the off-ramp there. Vehicles can still access the ramps by safely merging around cones. Crews are on scene. And starting in Vancouver, Highway 1 eastbound flow is seriously slowed from Hastings Street all the way to the North Road in Burnaby. The right lane is blocked by a stalled truck. Be careful when you pass. I'll be back after the news.
0: Charlie, thank you very much. More on the Western Premier's conference. This is On the Coast here on CBC. We'll be back right after the news.
17: 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With six fierce clubs battling all season long for glory. From coast to coast, Canada's first professional women's soccer league is bringing the heat. 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
19: Back in the 70s, Howie Mandel was an awkward kid from Toronto who got up on stage with nothing prepared, put a glove on his head like a rubber glove, and inflated it. Decades later, he's the longest-running judge in the history of America's Got Talent. You'll hear our conversation with Howie Mandel.
20: From CBC News, The World This Hour, I'm Gina Louise Phillips. The federal government is suspending travel from Uganda, South Sudan, and the Democratic Republic of Congo for non-Canadians as of midnight tomorrow in order to mitigate the impact from the Ebola virus outbreak. Rafi Bujikanian has more.
21: We are taking decisive action.
22: Luc Brisebois is with the Public Health Agency of Canada. Canadians and permanent residents returning from Uganda, South Sudan, and the Democratic Republic of Congo after this Saturday will have to self-isolate for 3 weeks or go to the hospital if they have symptoms of Ebola.
21: We're working closely with our colleagues with CBSA.
22: And there is more. Citizens of those three countries will be temporarily suspended from entering here. The Immigration Department using recently passed legislation to pause groups of visas for 3 months. This despite there being no such recommendation from the World Health Organization. Health Minister Marjorie Michel says the decision was made with the U.S. and Mexico as all three countries prepare to host the World Cup.
23: It's a responsibility for us to just protect the more we can.
22: The Public Health Agency will also send an epidemiologist to the Congo. Rafi Bujikanian, CBC News, Ottawa.
20: The Western Premier's Conference has wrapped up in Kananaskis, Alberta. Premier Danielle Smith is calling for her counterparts to work together with a, quote, spirit of collaboration when it comes to oil and gas projects. But the pipeline plans have generated much debate, as well as Alberta's referendum question regarding separation. Manitoba Premier Wab Kanew says he believes the way Smith is approaching the push for separation in Alberta is wrong.
24: Now is the time to work together. Why don't we hold off on this referendum talk for a year or two and see if we get these pipelines under construction?
20: BC Premier David Eby says all premiers across the table agree on a unified Canada. A new report shows many more Indigenous women have been sterilized by doctors against their will than previously thought. The Assembly of First Nations Quebec Labrador says this abuse has been largely hidden for decades. Steve Rukavina has more.
25: An initial report in 2022 found 22 of 35 Indigenous women interviewed from across Quebec had been victims of forced sterilizations in hospitals. Now researchers have interviewed a total of 132 women and found that more than half were sterilized against their will. Most of these cases happened in the 70s and 80s, but some were within the last 5 years. The report shows justifications provided by doctors were often rooted in harmful stereotypes, that Indigenous women have too many children, or that they're addicts who can't properly

0: Space project. The first of three phases runs until 2029 and would see 25 launches delivering rovers and other infrastructure. NASA Administrator Jared Isaacman says the first mission could launch by this fall.
1: Now, Moonbase 1 will be the first privately funded lunar lander mission in history. The Blue Origin Mark 1 Endurance Lander will deliver multiple payloads to the Shackleton Connecting Ridge, a strategic area of the lunar South Pole.
0: Isaacman says two more missions could launch by the end of the year. He also expects to announce a dozen missions around the same time. NASA aims to have a semi-permanent crew presence on the moon by 2032. And that is the World This Hour. But for more news, head to cbcnews.ca. For CBC News, I'm Gina Louise Phillips. Thanks for listening.
2: Good afternoon. Welcome back to On the Coast here on CBC. I'm Michelle Elliott. I'm sitting in for Gloria Makarenko today. Thanks so much for being with us. Coming up in this half hour of the show, Premier David Eby was in Alberta today to meet with other Western premiers. They all held a press conference. We're going to hear more about what happened at that meeting coming up next. First up, though, we'll get a look at the weather right across the province with meteorologist Wesla English in just a moment. ...405 now here on the coast, and Robert Zimmerman is here with your CBC News headlines.
3: Michelle, a German company has signed a large-scale agreement for liquefied natural gas from the Salisum's planned export facility on BC's coast. More than 40,000 people in the Comox Valley are being told not to flush their toilets because of a sewer main break. And a private member's bill to mandate dash cams on all commercial vehicles traveling BC highways has passed unanimously in the legislature. More local news coming up at the bottom of the hour.
2: Rob, thank you very much. Charlie Cho is here with the latest on your commute.
4: All right, and the biggest problem we've been seeing in the region this afternoon, it starts in Richmond on Highway 91. Eastbound traffic just crawling from a number 8 road over both the Anisus Island Bridge and the Alex Fraser Bridge toward Nordell Way in Delta. So there are two reasons for this. There's a right lane crash in Richmond, and a vehicle incident has blocked the off-ramp from the Alex Fraser Bridge, Nordell Way. Vehicles can still access the ramps by merging safely around the cones. Crews are on scene. And starting in Vancouver on Highway 1, eastbound flow seriously slowed from Hastings Street all the way to North Road in Burnaby. The right lane is blocked by a stalled truck. Be careful when you pass there. I do have some positive signs in Surrey, though, on King George Boulevard between 60th and 58B Avenue. Southbound flow is picking up where a collision had been reported earlier. If you see anything on the roads, feel free to text us hands-free 236-330-2623.
2: Charlie, thank you so much. And time now to check in for weather with Wesla English. She's a CBC meteorologist and keeping track of the forecast around the province. Hi again, Wesla.
5: Hello, Michelle. Yesterday, we were talking about how we would see more variable weather today.
2: Yeah.
5: Well, did you like your buffet of weather today?
2: Yeah. Yeah, it really was a buffet. It went right down the line, went from the rice to the salad to the pot roast.
5: Yeah, we started off with those showers, and they were scaring me a little bit. They were really stubborn and didn't want to go anywhere.
2: Yeah.
5: But finally, this afternoon, showers have eased around Metro Vancouver, and I'm starting to see some breaks out there. And those sunny breaks, they are a sign of things to come, because tomorrow we'll have less of a buffet tomorrow, Michelle. Tomorrow will be more sun, less cloud, and no rain. So get your fill of your weather buffet today, because tomorrow you're not going to have that buffet.
2: Okay, I'll get that dessert in.
5: Yes, good idea. We'll drop down to 11 degrees tonight, Michelle. A few clouds tomorrow. Foggy patches in the morning, but then sunshine. So yes, get that dessert in tonight, because tomorrow your main course will be sunshine, and then that's it. We'll see highs of 19 degrees by the water. We will see mid-20s, though, for inland sections for tomorrow's daytime high. And if you're in the Fraser Valley, I wouldn't be surprised we see mid to upper 20s for a high for Wednesday. In Whistler, 8 degrees overnight with a few clouds. Tomorrow, sunny and 26 degrees. Today around Victoria, down to 11 degrees, a few clouds. Tomorrow, highs of 17 degrees by the water in BC's capital. If you're inland in the Victoria area, 22 degrees and sunny.
2: I love those little jello squares, you know, you get at the

0: Now you have me thinking about food, Wesla. Have you got a fun fact for us today?
1: I do. Speaking of food, this is a fun fact on food. Yes. I'm going to give you four options. This BC city has the highest number of restaurants, bars, and eateries per capita in Canada. I'll give you four options. Option one, Kelowna. Two, Victoria. Three, Richmond. Or four, Kamloops.
0: Oh, it's got to be Richmond.
1: Ooh, no. It is Victoria.
0: Really?
1: According to Stats Canada, the city of Victoria has 4.6 restaurants, eateries, pubs, and bars for every 1,000 residents, making it the city with the highest number of restaurants, bars, and eateries per capita in Canada.
0: Oh my goodness. And they get the best weather? What? They do. I mean, I've certainly enjoyed many restaurants in Victoria, right around the water. Just lovely. Okay.
1: Yes.
0: But, you know, those Richmond restaurants are pretty darn good too.
1: I mean, anytime I don't have to cook is a good meal.
0: Yeah, that's true. I'll see you at the buffet, Wesla.
1: Sounds good. See you soon.
0: Bye-bye. Wesla English is a meteorologist here at CBC. It's 10 minutes now past 4 o'clock. This is On the Coast here on CBC Radio 1. Thanks for joining us. And we're live streaming as well. You can see us on cbc.ca/BC. The Western Premier's meeting wrapped up earlier today. And present at the meeting were the premiers of BC, Alberta, Manitoba, and Saskatchewan. Now, in their joint opening statement before a press conference, host Alberta Premier Danielle Smith emphasized solidarity.
2: We all understand that this is Canada's moment and that we need to work together to make the most of it. To achieve the prosperity and change we want to see in this great country, we need unity, certainty, and stability that enables each province and territory to develop their economies and to export their resources to the world. We are all stronger members of a united Canada.
0: That's Alberta Premier Daniel Smith. Well, despite all that talk of solidarity, there were a number of contentious topics on the agenda. They include Alberta's separation referendum, that proposed West Coast oil pipeline, Section 35 of the Constitution, and more. For more on this now, I'm joined by Dwayne Bratt, political scientist at Mount Royal University in Calgary. Good afternoon, Dwayne.
3: Good afternoon.
0: Well, it was so interesting watching this press conference because things started out, you know, pleasantly enough, thanking their host, David Eby, Wabkanu thanking their host. Kananaskis was beautiful and that kind of discourse. But then there seemed to be a turn, at least for some of the topics. What did you make of it?
3: Yeah, normally they try to cover up their disagreements in public. But no, it was clear. And it began when Daniel Smith was talking about Section 35 of the Constitution and how the judge had misunderstood it and made errors. And Wabkanu interrupted her and explained, no, this is what the duty to consult means. Fort Chippewa Indigenous people that lived north of Fort McMurray, they're part of Treaty 8 that goes into the interior of BC and into Saskatchewan. And he said that would then, if separation occurred, become international borders. So that's why the duty to consult matters when it relates to separatism. And so there was that back and forth. And then Premier Smith says, well, this is why when premiers disagree, we need the courts to step in, even though last week she was bashing unelected judges. Then we had the issue of separatism, and both David Eby and Wabkanu were quite critical of Daniel Smith, saying, you know, how can we collaborate on projects that we agree on when you're holding a referendum to break up the country? Scott Moe really didn't intervene much until the very end, and then he praised working with Mark Carney and trashed Justin Trudeau. So it was a remarkable, transparent explanation of huge disagreements among the Western premiers.
0: It was remarkable. And you touched on that comment from Manitoba Premier Wabkanu following Premier Smith's comments regarding Section 35 of the Constitution and the duty to consult. And we have a clip of Premier Kanu. Here it is now.
4: That is not correct. A lot of what you just said there, Premier Smith, specifically, and we spoke about this, so I don't mind repeating this. It is not up to the petition gatherers to fulfill the duty to consult. It is up to you as the Alberta government to fulfill the duty to consult. And in this case, when there's clearly going to be an impact on well-established existing hunting and fishing rights by putting up an international border, if some would have their way, the judge ruled, and I would agree with the judge's ruling, that that is going to infringe on rights. And so there is a duty to consult.
0: That's Premier Wab Kanew from Manitoba. And he jumped in, right, following this response from Premier Smith. Following that comment from Kanew, Smith came back. And as you said, Dwayne, said, this is why we wait for the courts. And now you said that usually there's kind of a pretense or maintaining that show of solidarity. What does that tell you, given the kinds of exchanges we saw today? What does that tell you of just how deep these fissures go?
3: Yeah, I mean, normally they try to focus on what unites the premiers, not what separates them or where the disagreements lie. But these are really big issues. We're talking about the future of Canada here and Alberta's place in Canada. Mm-hmm. And so you can't hide that. I was giving interviews in the preview and said, yeah, they're going to want to talk about interprovincial trade barriers in the port of Churchill and some major projects. But the issue of separatism is going to hang over all of this. And sure enough, it did. And it's something that they couldn't cover up. And it was actually quite refreshing to see that response. And bear in mind, Wab Kanew is the only Indigenous provincial premier. He spoke with Indigenous leaders of Alberta yesterday in advance of this meeting. He brought their voice to the table.
0: Right. And we spoke earlier with an historian about what the implications are for treaties in Alberta from this separation question. So what can they actually work together on?
3: I think they can work together on removing interprovincial trade barriers. This has been a long-standing problem going back, well over a century. And as a result of the threats posed by Donald Trump and the realization that we need a better one internal economy instead of 10 economies, there is work to be done there, as well as some of these major projects that cross provincial boundaries. And I think that's an area that they can cooperate on.
0: Meanwhile, today, when it comes to major projects, as you say, a breaking story, a landmark LNG deal between Canada and a German company is expected to be announced this week. And this is to sell and send LNG through a planned terminal facility, the Cilicims facility in Northwest BC. What do you make of that news and how it fits into the dynamic between the premiers right now?
3: That came up a lot in the press conference. And it is an indication that Canada can work. This is a major export idea. This is a brand new terminal in northwestern coast of British Columbia. This is a sea change from what we saw under Justin Trudeau, who had told the Germans there was no business case for LNG exports from Canada. Well, apparently now there is a business case. It's going to be a long route. Because, of course, Europe is east of Canada and BC is the furthest west that you can have. But we don't have the terminals on eastern Canada, so it makes sense here. There was a far-right media outlet that was pressing David Eby about how can you support tankers with LNG and you don't support tankers with bitumen. And I think David Eby gave a pretty good explanation as it relates to Indigenous support of one project over the other, as well as a leak of bitumen is fundamentally different than a leak of natural gas. And so that took up some time, I will say. But Alberta's a major gas producer, BC's a major gas producer. I think this was an illustration of cooperation across provincial lines.
0: Always good to speak with you, Dwayne. Thank you very much.
3: Okay, you're welcome.
0: Take care. Dwayne Bratt is political scientist at Mount Royal University. 19 minutes past 4 o'clock now, and Charlie Cho's back with a look at the roads.
5: Yes, that's our story where I spoke too soon on King George Boulevard from 60th to 58 B Avenue. Southbound volume is very heavy once again. Collision had been reported there. Starting in Richmond, though, on Highway 91 eastbound, traffic is consistently crawling between Number 8 Road over both Anacis Island and the Alex Fraser Bridge toward Nordell Way and Delta. There are two reasons for that. One, there's a right lane crash in Richmond and a vehicle incident has blocked the off ramp from the Alex Fraser to Nordell. Vehicles can still access the ramps by safely merging around cones. A tow is reportedly on scene. I've got some good news for Highway 1, though. A stalled eastbound truck has reportedly been cleared from around North Road. Very heavy volume between Hastings in Vancouver to Gullardy Way in Burnaby should slowly ease with time. I'll be back with another update in about 10 minutes.
0: Do you remember what it was like looking for a job as a teenager?
5: Yeah, it's sort of interesting. I did a bunch of freelance work, so
0: yeah. And how did you find those jobs?
5: Well, just you know people, you see opportunities,
0: network.
5: You respond.
0: those skills, I remember looking at help wanted signs literally on the wall, on the windows. But you're right, those networking skills, it sounds like there's going to be a resurgence and a real need for them now, especially in light of AI, right? So that's something that we'll be talking about coming up on the show, and as well right now, that big job search. And these days, artificial intelligence seems to be changing how we go about finding a job. The CBC's Gurpreet Cambo went out to a job fair at Vancouver Convention Center to hear from job seekers about how they're using AI to help them.
6: Have you used artificial intelligence to help you in your job search?
7: Sometimes, I use wisely to use the artificial intelligence, but not all of them. For instance, when I talk to the company owner, so how can I describe myself or job experience? So that helps me a lot. But I don't want to use all of them to use the artificial intelligence.
8: Oh yeah, for sure. I use ChatGPT to help me a lot editing my resume and see what's the best job match on the market. It's been helpful on the paper lately. But hopefully for me personally, I can find a job pretty soon.
9: Yeah, I use it for match some keywords with my resume with a job description that I am applying for. Yeah, sometimes.
0: Now, this is CBC's Gurpreet Cambo speaking to people at a job fair in downtown Vancouver. And yes, we'll have more on this topic later on in the show. After the 5:30 news, we'll hear from a career coach about how AI is affecting that job search process. Right now, it is 4:22. This is On the Coast here on CBC. Well, Vancouver Mayor Ken Sim met with Prime Minister Mark Carney today in Ottawa. Here's some of his conversation with CBC Power and Politics host David Cochrane.
10: The next big thing that we know is going to happen, because who knows what could happen in between, is that you're going to host World Cup games. Mm-hmm. On issues of infrastructure, on transit, and public safety. How ready is the city to deal with this big influx of people that's going to be coming to Vancouver for the World Cup of Soccer? And in sort of the challenges, the issues you talked about with the Prime Minister, how prepared are you to handle all of this?
11: I think we're very well prepared, and we've been working on this for years. And so, from a public safety perspective, we're in a great position, and obviously, knock on wood, because you never want to say you're going to be completely ready for everything.
10: Life is unpredictable.
11: Life is unpredictable, but I can tell you we've put a big focus on this for the last 3 years. When it comes to organizing committees, from multiple sources, Vancouver ranks right up there. I would say that we have the best organizing committee out of the 16 cities that are hosting. We have a lot of support from the federal government and the provincial government, so I think we're in a really good spot. The venues, they are going to be finished on time, so we're pretty excited about that. And we're really looking to lever this opportunity, and this is one of the conversations I had with the Prime Minister. Whether people understand it or not, whether they like it or not, FIFA is coming. And so let's celebrate the fact that it's coming. Mm-hmm. And let's use it as an opportunity to lever the Canadian brand and the Vancouver brand, the BC brand, the Ontario brand, because the world will be watching. And once again, there will be a lot of people that come here that will come back again because of tourism. There will be organizations and people that invest in our country thereafter. And so FIFA is a launching pad to a lot of great things that will, you know, help residents of Vancouver, BC, Ontario, Canada, you know, into the future. And we can't squander this opportunity.
10: No, and that's, I don't know if that's a hard sell for Mark Carney, because you look at the money in the spring economic update to try to attract more global sporting events. I think they see that as an extension of soft power. But on hard power, just as a final point, Mayor Sim, the Defense Bank, that, you know, there's a lot of, there's a kind of a municipal Hunger Games happening right now. Your city, Toronto, Ottawa, Montreal, and Halifax, all competing for that. Did you get any indication from the Prime Minister when we're going to see that decision? And did you make your, or how did you make your case for Vancouver in the meeting?
11: You know, these are confidential conversations. What I can tell you is, once again, kudos to the Prime Minister. The Prime Minister, you know, wants it to be in Canada and have the most successful city, you know, the most qualified city out there, because it's actually in our national strategic interest. This isn't about, you know, one city over the other, you know, politically or whatever. It's to pick the best city that matches our strategic, you know, defense initiatives. And I do think, maybe I'm a little biased, but I do think Vancouver is the best city.
10: Just a little biased.
11: Just a little bit. But, you know, it's you know, we're going to have to prove a case.
10: Yeah.
0: That's Vancouver Mayor Ken Sim speaking to Power and Politics host David Cochrane about the city of Vancouver's preparations for the FIFA World Cup Games. And Sim was in Ottawa meeting with Prime Minister Mark Carney. 426, this is On the Coast here on CBC. Well, singer-songwriter Jen Grant released a new album earlier this year. It's called Queen of the Straight, and among other things, it honors her late mother. Here is one of those new tracks, Gonna Be Free.

0: What a lovely song. That's Jen Grant with a song called Gonna Be Free, and that's from her new album, Queen of the Straight. It's just about 4:29. This is On the Coast here on CBC. Charlie Cho's back with a look at traffic.
1: I have some good news for part of Highway 91. A vehicle incident has now been cleared from the off-ramp from the Alex Rosa Bridge to Nordell Way. Starting Richmond, though, eastbound traffic is still crawling between No. 7 Road toward the Anacis Island Bridge because there is still a right lane crash east of the S-curve in Richmond. I'll have another update after the news.
0: Charlie, thank you very much. Sitting at 16 degrees right now in Vancouver at Vancouver International Airport. Mostly cloudy skies out there. And yes, we have had a buffet of weather today, but tomorrow it will be mainly sunny, reaching a high of 19 degrees, and even warmer on Thursday, 20 degrees under sunny skies. And the showers, though, will come back for Friday, going down to a high of just 18 degrees. Coming up in the next hour here on the coast, we'll get more on that LNG deal between a German buyer and Canada. CBC confirming with sources that a deal has been struck to send LNG from the planned Cilicium's facility in Northwest BC off to Europe. We'll hear more about that with political scientist Stuart Prest. This is On the Coast. Right now, the news comes your way next.
2: This is CBC News from Vancouver. Good afternoon, I'm Robert Zimmerman. Canada has reached what's being described as a landmark deal to export liquefied natural gas from BC to Germany. The agreement is with the Cilicium's LNG project near the border with Alaska. Premier David Eby says the project is proof of what's possible when governments work together.
3: Cilicium's LNG is a project of the Nisga Nation. Proud treaty nation, modern treaty nation in British Columbia. They've done incredible work. We've been supportive from the very beginning of their initiative.
2: The federal government is expected to confirm more details at an announcement here in Vancouver tomorrow. Cilicium's has regulatory approval, but the consortium behind it has yet to make a final investment decision. More than 40,000 people in the Comox Valley are being told not to flush toilets or use showers, dishwashers, or washing machines. Crews are dealing with a major failure at a pump station that is being upgraded. Chris LaRose is the district's general manager of engineering services.
4: So as a result, the excavation next to the construction project rapidly filled up with wastewater and since then has been overflowing down the foreshore into the marine environment.
2: People are also being told to avoid going into the ocean. BC's education minister is under fire as questions mount over her ministry's handling of the court case on the Victoria School Board's firing more than a year ago. The board was reinstated yesterday after the ministry failed to provide court-ordered documents. Jonna Bailon as the details.
5: Ultimately, my job is to take this away and understand what happened.
6: BC Education Minister Lisa Beer is insistent her staff made an error when it failed to disclose court-requested documents in the judicial review of the Victoria School Board's firing. The trustees were dismissed early 2025 over a police ban in schools. But documents that came to light Monday show senior ministry staff had been communicating with Victoria Deputy Police Chief Mike Brown before the trustees were fired. Meanwhile, Vic PD confirmed that Brown has just retired. Chief Constable Fiona Wilson said it has long been planned, but the issue will be referred to the Office of the Police Complaint Commissioner. Political commentator David Black says the issue of policing in schools is important.
7: And that should not be short-circuited by or preempted by these questions of, you know, incompetence and kind of bad communication from the ministry and with police.
6: He said the issue will be decided when British Columbians elect a new school board in October's local elections. Jonna Bailon, CBC News, Victoria.
2: Northern Health has opened a new maternity clinic in Prince George. The clinic works through a team-based approach that includes midwives and family physicians. Greg Marr is the senior operations officer for the health authority.
8: This maternity clinic is available to any mom that needs maternity care. So whether you're connected to a doctor already or you don't have a doctor, you can come here and be brought into the clinic and receive maternity care. So through those early months waiting for delivery, through the delivery and then for the time afterwards.
2: The clinic operates Monday to Friday from 9 in the morning until 4 in the afternoon. Well, we are less than 3 weeks away from the start of the FIFA World Cup, and businesses are in the final stretch of preparations. The CBC's Benit Braich has the details.
9: We definitely wanted to bring in the largest selection of merchandise we possibly could.
10: Adam Hutchison is with Soccer City, a retail shop in Langley and Abbotsford. His team has been prepping for the World Cup for a year. 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About 350,000 visitors are expected to pack BC Place during the games. But for fans wanting to stay closer to home, viewing parties will be hosted just outside the Langley Event Center on a brand new video board. The Greater Langley Chamber of Commerce has also created an online toolkit to help businesses plan. Corey Redicop is the CEO.
11: So I think it'll be on groups like us and local businesses to be saying, hey, you don't have to go all the way to Vancouver to watch the game.
10: Farther east, Mission Springs Brewing Company has permission to extend its hours. 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
12: We wanted to make sure that we were prepared with early hours in case there was any early morning games.
10: All efforts to make the world's biggest sporting event feel a bit more local. Benit Braich, CBC News, Mission.
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0: Hello, welcome back to On the Coast here on CBC. 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I'm Michelle Elliott, sitting in for Gloria Makarenko today. Coming up in this half hour of the show, pre-sale buyers of a Burnaby condo project say they would never have invested if they knew the developer was in financial trouble. We'll talk to a realtor about what this says about the state of BC's condo industry. And we'll hear more about that landmark deal that is set to be announced this week to sell LNG to Germany. Right now it's 4:35 and Charlie's back with a look at the roads.
1: Yes, in Vancouver, westbound flow Marine Drive is slow from Beatrice and Ross Streets. Looks like crashes to blame. Starting elsewhere in Vancouver on Highway 1, eastbound volume still sluggish from Hastings to Norland Avenue in Burnaby. A stalled truck has been cleared, so that should continue to ease with time. And in Richmond on Highway 91, eastbound traffic just crawling from Number 7 Road to the Anacis Island Bridge. A right lane crash east of the S-curve is to blame for that. If you see anything on the roads we should know about, feel free to text us hands-free at 236-330-2623.
0: Charlie, thank you very much. 16 degrees right now at YVR. Mostly cloudy this afternoon. We'll go down to a low of 10 degrees tonight with a few clouds. Tomorrow, mainly sunny with a high of 19 degrees. It's 4:37. This is On the Coast. Dozens of purchasers of pre-sale units at a troubled Burnaby condo tower trying to get out of their contracts. The building is called The Eclipse, and it's one of the many new towers in the Brentwood neighborhood. One purchaser says he saved up for almost 4 years to buy a pre-sale unit. And now he and about three dozen other pre-sale buyers say they would never have bought in if they knew the developer's financial situation. It is a story that pits the rights of pre-sale buyers against creditors in big development projects. It's also a story that offers insight into the overall health of Metro Vancouver real estate. And to discuss that, I'm joined by realtor Steve Seretsky. Hi there, Steve.
13: Hey, thanks for having me on.
0: Well, thanks for joining us. And I know that you got a chance to review this story by the CBC's Jason Proctor. As a realtor, what goes through your head? This is about pre-sales that are not going according to plan.
13: Yeah, I mean, I think obviously what I see day to day is my first intuition is, you know, how many of these buyers had representation? How many just walked into the presentation center, you know, and signed a developer's contract that, you know, ultimately is written to favor the developer? You know, these disclosure statements can often be several hundred pages. And the reality is most buyers don't read them. They don't have a realtor that represents them, and they don't have a lawyer that represents them. So I think that's the challenge. I think what we're seeing is when you have these rising markets that we have for the past 10 years, is people kind of throw risk out the window, which is to say there is no risk. And so I think we're seeing today, obviously, is in a declining market. You're seeing the risk. They were always there. They were just hidden in the bull market.
0: And did that just become, you know, common practice to just go in and not have that representation as you were at the time lining up around those pre-sales?
13: Yeah, we see it all the time. I think people just don't necessarily know any better, and you know that's totally fine. But I think there's ways to obviously mitigate risk. Is number one is read the disclosure statement, understand what you're signing. I mean, it'll typically say there, and then you know there's programs out there, for example, that we have where we can see you know how well a developer is doing on all their projects in terms of sales absorption. So that should you know can sometimes give you an indicator. But these things are hard to predict. The reality is I think like you know you're seeing even some very skilled developers are you know running into serious problems at several projects. And so I think that's just you know a function of the market. And I think the one thing I, you know, the issue that I have ultimately is in the pre-sale market is that people were paying premiums. They're paying premiums above resale with the expectation that prices would rise. Meanwhile, they're taking on all of the risk during that construction phase.
0: All right. And so when it comes to, you know, what is the onus on the buyer to do their due diligence? What are your thoughts?
13: Yeah, I just think that pre-sales come with risks. I think that, you know, I think we're seeing that today. I mean, I think that, it's hard to predict which developers obviously are going to go bust. I think what you can see is there's obvious examples where, you know, developers were charging, pick a number, call it $1,600 a square foot for, you know, similar project that's reselling down the street that's 1 year old is selling for $1,200 a foot. So you're like, well, why am I paying a $400 a square foot premium for a project that doesn't complete in 3 years? So I think that was the obvious stuff. You know, I think there was obviously a lot of buyers that got caught up in the mania, but, you know, we're coming off of it now, and I think we'll probably hear more of these stories moving forward.
0: Our CBC reporter Jason Proctor was on this morning on the early edition with host Stephen Quinn. And let's just hear a bit of that.
14: A lot of people, of course, buy pre-sale condos, you know, with the intent of flipping them and, you know, making some profit. That's when the market is hot, obviously. Can these people wait until the project is completed and then sell off their units?
15: Well, that kind of gets to the heart of this matter, you know, inadvertently. You know, the response from the monitor appointed to oversee the creditor protection process says, actually, these units would not fetch the same price that these pre-sale purchasers agreed to pay in today's market. You know, the monitor says these people waited at least a year to make these claims, and it basically says, you know, you hedged your bets to see if the market would turn. So the monitor's court filings say the marketing of unsold Eclipse units, if these were put back in the general inventory at the building in Burnaby in general, would be at best, and I'm quoting, challenging given current marketing conditions, existing inventory, and the need to preserve market confidence on the project.
14: Well, right.
0: And that's Jason Proctor speaking with Stephen Quinn this morning. So, Steve, given market conditions right now, then what are the options available here for these pre-sale buyers?
13: Yeah, that's a good question. So, I mean, there's two things. Basically, like, number one is obviously you're going to have to close. I mean, that's you can either close and come up with the extra cash if your appraisal's short, number one. Or number two is you can walk away from your deposit and hope that the developer doesn't sue you for extra damages. Some developers will, some developers won't. They'll just simply take your deposit of whatever, call it $100,000, and then they'll just resell it, you know, typically at a discounted price. Now, again, they can sue you for extra damages. I think one thing I would tell people that are pre-sale buyers that are closing coming up soon is what they should do or should have done is they should have locked in an appraisal. Typically, you can lock in an appraisal at one of the big banks, you know, 12 months, 24 months, in some cases, I think up to 3 years in advance, right? That would have at least hedged your risk with that. If the appraisal was short, you could still get the full mortgage. And so I think that's going to be another challenge that people are going to run into is that, you know, the appraisals, we saw one, you know, a couple of weeks ago where, you know, the pre-sale price was $1.4 million and the appraisal just came in at $1 million. So you've got a $400,000 shortfall.
0: That's a big gap,
13: that you're going to have to come up. Yeah, so there's going to be a lot of that. And, you know, like I said, I think that people can still go to their banks today. In some cases, they'll have what they call as a blanket appraisal. And those can be somewhat of a lifeline in certain examples.
0: What does this story tell you about the health of the condo market right now?
13: I mean, quite honestly, I mean, the health of the condo market, it is abysmal. There's no way to put it. I mean, if you look at, the overall resale market last year in 2025, we had a 25-year low in annual home sales. We are tracking numbers this year that look very, very similar to last year. So there is no recovery this year. Furthermore, if you look at the new construction condo sales, in 2021, we had 19,000 new condo sales in 2021. Last year, we had 2,900. Wow. This year, we're tracking around 1,500 annual condo sales. So in a normal year, obviously 2021 was a bit of an anomaly, but in a normal year, you're typically looking at an average of about 10 to 12,000, call it about 10,000 new condo sales. So we should probably see around 1,500 this year, which let's call it what it is. That's basically zero.
0: Well, compared to those 2021 numbers, yeah. So is this a reset? Are we seeing a phasing out of the presale model?
13: The presale model is dead. It won't return for probably at least, realistically, I think it's going to take a few years from here. I mean, it's been dead for a couple of years and it's probably not going to come back for at least another 2 to 3. And I think what you're seeing today is there is a serious conversation amongst developers and people in that community about the future direction of it. I think a lot of people are obviously turning to purpose-built rentals. That's where you're seeing some new housing starts, albeit weak. You're seeing more and more developers saying, okay, the presale model is dead. I need to keep the lights on. I need to keep building. And so we'll build rentals.
0: Steve, thank you very much for giving us the context of this story. Good to talk to you.
13: No worries. Thanks for having me on.
0: Steve Seretsky is a realtor with the Seretsky Group, and we reached him in Vancouver. It's 4:45 now. You're with On the Coast here on CBC. I'm Michelle Elliott in for Gloria Makarenko. I hope you're having a good afternoon as we head toward the end of our Tuesday. Charlie Cho's here with a look at your commute now.
1: Let's start in Abbotsford on Highway 11. Northbound traffic is just crawling before Harris Road toward the Mission Bridge. A vehicle had been reportedly stalled mid-span in the right lane. In Richmond on Highway 91, eastbound flow very slow and go from Gray Bar Road over the Anasis Island Bridge. Right lane crash east of the S-curve in Richmond is to blame. And starting in Vancouver on Highway 1, eastbound volume sluggish from Hastings to Willingdon Avenue in Burnaby. A stalled crash has been cleared from the highway, so that should slowly continue to ease with time. You see anything on the roads that you think we should know about? 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
0: You know, speaking of Richmond, I stand by my position that Richmond has a lot of good restaurants.
1: Oh, yeah.
0: I'm still stuck
1: on
0: that point.
1: Two things can be true.
0: That's true. Victoria also has great restaurants, but just the number of times I have gone to Richmond for, dim sum.
1: Oh, you missed out on hot pot.
0: That's right. I did miss out on hot pot.
1: All you can eat.
0: Oh, my goodness. And that's all you can eat. I mean, if you can. I can't eat all that much.
1: Okay.
0: But yes, hot pot, big fan. All you can eat sushi. So anyway,
1: Dim sum,
0: my position.
1: Obvious,
0: I'm standing by it.
1: Richmond
0: has some great restaurants.
1: I support you.
0: That is my hot take for the afternoon. Charlie, thank you very much.
1: All right.
0: 4:47 here on the coast now. And we're live on CBC Radio 1 and live streaming as well on cbc.ca/bc. Well, breaking news today, a landmark agreement to export liquefied natural gas from northern BC to Germany is expected to be announced later this week. CBC has confirmed with sources that a deal has been struck with a German buyer of LNG. For more on this, we're joined by Stuart Prest, a political scientist at UBC. Thanks for being here.
16: Good to be here.
0: What do you make of this news of a landmark deal to sell LNG to Germany?
16: Yeah, it's a remarkable confluence of a number of different themes that we've seen both the provincial and federal governments pursuing in recent months. I think this kind of deal is emblematic of what Prime Minister Carney in particular sees as the future for Canada, investing heavily in the resource sector, in the energy sector, finding ways to diversify the country away from its traditional market in the United States, and looking to both coasts, but in particular looking to partners in Europe to deepen ties between Canada and European partners.
0: Is this a surprise to have Germany and you know, European countries be a market for LNG from BC?
16: I think it is. It's not the normal way we see trade flowing. The logistical challenges are not insignificant in moving LNG clear across North America and then across the Atlantic to service European partners. But there certainly is a logic there where the market in Europe has for years been under pressure due to its dependence on Russia in particular. And so Europe looking for ways to diversify their supply, Canada looking for ways to diversify its markets, there is a natural affinity there.
0: Today, we heard from the premiers attending the Western Premiers Conference in Kananaskis, Alberta. And David Eby has really been making this case to the Prime Minister, right, that you need to pay attention to us and the kinds of projects we can put forward rather than this pipeline proposal from Alberta. Does this bolster his case?
16: I think so. It's really showing that a project like the LNG development near Kitimat is something that can produce results in the relatively near future, that there are markets already lined up, that in contrast with a pipeline that would create huge animosity in the same part of the country if it were to go ahead and run into potential constitutional hurdles with regard to Indigenous consultation and so on. This is a project that has Indigenous partnership, ownership, and is ready to go ahead and can really service the needs of the country in the near term.
0: That breaking news today, but also word, and CBC is reporting that Stephen Guilbeault, the former environment minister, set to resign. And this is being reported today. What do you make of that?
16: I think this is an indication, finally, of what the Carney government is going to do now that it has a majority, the direction that is taking the country, and the kinds of Canadians who are going to feel left behind by the Carney agenda. As much as there is an appetite for investment in the energy sector and in much of the country, there is also going to be opposition. There is going to be concern regarding how these changes affect Canada's efforts to curb climate change, to respond to the realities of a warming planet. And people like Guilbeault and others who really were attracted to the Liberal banner due to Justin Trudeau's emphasis on an environmentally sound policy for the country are going to be, I think, left out in the cold by the new direction that Prime Minister Carney is taking the party and the country.
0: So it's a busy week. Really appreciate you being here. Thank you.
16: Always a pleasure. Thank you.
0: Stuart Prest is a professor of political science at UBC. Nine minutes before 5 o'clock. Well, conservation officers are warning the public to stay away from the Squamish Wildlife Management Area, this after a bear attack. A man had been running on a trail near Spit Road when he came into contact with a mother bear and her two cubs. BC conservation officer Calvin Rochon told CBC's Bisma Mughal what happened.
17: Around 7 p.m. last night on May 25th, Conservation Officer Service became aware of a bear attack in the Squamish Wildlife Management Area near the Spit Road access. But what happened was a male trail runner was running alone through the trail network in the WMA. He suddenly came upon two bear cubs. Sow bear then, without warning, charged him and swiped at him a few times, making contact with his arm and his leg. With the help of other members of the public who were in the trail network, they were able to successfully haze the bear off by getting loud, making themselves look big, and yelling at the bear. The male runner did sustain minor scratch injuries. I expect it to make a full recovery. There's no reason to victim blame. There was no real fault of his. We found the offending bear, but due to the defensive nature of the attack, we did not remove the bear from the area. And conservation officers are asking the public to remain out of the area at this time to give the sow and the cubs some space. And anytime you're in bear country, to keep their dogs on leash. and to always make noise when walking alone in bear habitat, and to carry bear spray when applicable. There was no dog involved in this incident at all, but dogs off leash are a number one cause of defensive bear attack.
0: That's BC Conservation Officer Calvin Rochon. And conservation officers are asking people to stay away from the area for now. And that is the Squamish Wildlife Management Area after a bear attack. And will continue, they say they will continue working with the Squamish Nation to monitor the situation. It's now 7 minutes before 5 o'clock. Well, the CUSMA review deadline is July 1st, and there are yet to be any formal talks between Canada and the U.S. on the trade front. The government says there are informal talks happening at different levels. For example, Canada-U.S. Trade Minister Dominic LeBlanc spoke this week with U.S. Trade Representative Jameson Greer. Recent public developments haven't been good news. U.S. officials have blasted a substantial hike in what big streamers have to pay into Canadian content. The U.S. suspended a joint defense board that's been around for 80 years, and there's a new tariff on Canadian mushrooms. Now, talks between the U.S. and Mexico begin this week. Canada is excluded. Eric Miller is the president of Rideau Potomac Strategy Group and a fellow at the Canadian Global Affairs Institute. He spoke to Front Burner host Jamie Poisson about some comments made by U.S. Ambassador to Canada, Pete Hoekstra, last week. Hoekstra said that he didn't understand why Canadians were so frustrated with the U.S. since they were putting tariffs on everybody.
18: Well, Ambassador Hoekstra is correct that the U.S. has put tariffs on pretty much everybody. But the reality of Canada-U.S. trade is that it is not like that with any other country. And so if you look at U.S. trade with China, U.S. content in that trade is in the single digits. If you look at U.S. trade with Canada and with Mexico, you're looking at 30 to 40% U.S. content on average. Why? Because we have a relationship that is built on shipping intermediate inputs to the most economic sources where they are manufactured. And so a kind of co-production relationship is very, very different than the relationship that the U.S. has with Europe or Korea or China or any other country. And so just like the ambassador has said, we put tariffs on everybody else, that's true. But when you do not recognize the distinctive nature of that relationship and the fact that U.S. content in North American inputs enormously benefits the U.S. when it is sold in Canada or in Mexico, just like Canadian content benefits Canada when it's sold in the U.S. or Mexico, this is something that's very, very different. And so this treatment of North American neighbors and the supposition that our trade within the region is something that is the same as everybody else's is just flat wrong. And so the ambassador said, why don't you fall in line with everybody else's reality instead of our own reality?
0: That was analyst Eric Miller speaking on Front Burner. And you can listen to the full episode wherever you get your podcasts.

0: That's Cree singer-songwriter Fontaine with Good Buddy, the lead track off her album of the same name. Charlie Cho's back with a check on the roads for you.
1: Yes, in Richmond, Highway 91 eastbound flow, very slow and go from before Number 8 Road to the Anacis Island Bridge. Right lane crash east of the S-curve in Richmond is responsible for that. In Burnaby on Canada Way, westbound flow crawling from Hazard Street to Kensington Avenue. Looks like crashes to blame. Finally, some positive signs in Abbotsford on Highway 11 northbound following to the Mission Bridge is picking up, where a vehicle had reportedly stalled mid-span. I'll have more after the news.
0: Charlie, thank you. And yes, Richmond has good eats, but they will also have the early edition later this week. So Thursday, isn't that just serendipitous? Thursday, May 28th, the early edition will be in Richmond on site at the Minoru Center for Active Living. They're calling that special broadcast Richmond Moves to celebrate the city and introduce you to the new reporters at the new CBC Richmond Bureau. And it is keeping up and celebrating the active spirit of Richmond. You can head over and meet the whole team and watch them on the air from 5:30 a.m. This is at the Minoru Center for Active Living, 7191 Granville Avenue in Richmond. This is On the Coast. Right now, very jealous of the early edition team. I'm Michelle Elliott. We'll be back after the news.
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5: From CBC News, The World This Hour, I'm Gina Louise Phillips. The Western Premier's Conference wrapped up in Kananaskis, Alberta. One of the points of tension, Alberta's referendum question regarding separation. Caroline Bargoot has more on this.
6: The Alberta separatism debate continues to be a topic of discussion at the Western Premier's Conference. Manitoba Premier Wab Kanoo said he met with Alberta First Nations leaders and relayed their concerns to the Alberta Premier about the duty to consult. The Alberta government cannot legally advance a separation process without doing so. Premier Daniel Smith disagrees. Premier Kanoo had a few things to say about that.
7: So I think we know that is not correct, a lot of what you just said there, Premier Smith. Specifically, and we spoke about this, so I don't mind repeating this. It is not up to the petition gatherers to fulfill the duty to consult. It is up to you, as the Alberta government, to fulfill the duty to consult.
6: First Nations had challenged a pro-separation petition in court, saying it violated treaty rights. A judge ruled in their favor earlier this month. So instead of having a referendum on separation this fall, the government will be holding a referendum on whether to have a binding referendum on separation. Caroline Bargoot, CBC News, Kananaskis, Alberta.
5: Stephen Guilbeault is resigning as Liberal MP. CBC News has learned the former Liberal Environment Minister will announce his departure on Wednesday. David Thurton has the details.
8: This resignation has been rumored for some time. Sources tell CBC and Radio Canada Stephen Guilbeault is expected to announce Wednesday he's resigning from his MP role. Guilbeault is expected to address his Liberal caucus colleagues Wednesday morning and break the news. This is his second exit within less than a year. Guilbeault resigned as a minister in Mark Carney's Liberal government in November. That was after the Prime Minister signed an energy deal with the Alberta government that committed to a West Coast pipeline. He remained as a Liberal backbencher. Now he's resigning as an MP after the Carney government has gone further, agreeing to weaken the country's single most important climate policy, industrial carbon pricing. David Thornton, CBC News, Ottawa.
5: Starting this Saturday, Canada is implementing more measures to limit the potential spread of Ebola. That's as the World Health Organization warns an outbreak, which began in the Democratic Republic of Congo, is advancing faster than efforts to fight it. The federal government is temporarily suspending visas and work permits of residents of the affected countries. Any travelers presently in Canada who have visited those nations in the last 3 weeks must undergo a health evaluation. People with symptoms will be transferred to hospital. All others will need to self-isolate for 21 days. NASA has its eyes on the moon, and it's planning to build a permanent presence there. The U.S. Space Agency announced its plans to launch dozens of missions in the coming years, with the first few potentially heading up there before the end of the year. Leanne Young has more on this.
9: The moon base is as beautiful as it is hostile. In sunlight, the surface can heat to over 250 degrees. In darkness, it can drop well below minus 200.
10: NASA Administrator Jared Isaacman says conditions are harsh on the moon, and putting people up there for